0: Live from NPR News in Washington, I'm Janine Herbst. Vice President Vance is defending the deal that President Trump signed to negotiate an end to the war in Iran. As NPR's Daniel Kurzleben reports, Vance faced tough questions at a press briefing today on what benefits the deal could yield and when.
1: Vance insisted that Iran will not receive financial rewards under the deal unless it complies with an agreement. But he was asked how that squares with allowing Iran to sell oil immediately.
2: We felt that it was reasonable that if we're going to allow everybody else to sell their energy during this period of negotiation, we would allow everyone to sell their energy. That's all we're doing. We can slap everything right back on if the Iranians don't make the deal that we expect.
1: While the White House initially said the vice president would travel on Friday to Switzerland for a ceremonial signing, Trump signed it in Versailles, France, last night after the G7 summit. Vance said today he still plans to go to Switzerland, but doesn't know when. Danielle Kurzleben, NPR News, the White House.
0: The national average for a gallon of regular gas has dropped below $4, according to AAA. NPR's Camila Domonoske reports that's still about a dollar higher than it was before the U.S. and Iran attacked Israel. But falling crude oil prices are bringing some relief to drivers.
3: Gasoline prices are down more than 50 cents from their peak. The app Gas Buddy anticipates that prices could continue to fall, provided the tentative agreement between the U.S. and Iran continues to hold. But it will take time for oil fields to resume production. Some facilities were damaged in the conflict and need to be repaired, and shipping crude around the world takes time, too. So there are very real limits on how quickly prices can recover. According to AAA, gasoline prices are currently up about 33% from before the war. Electric vehicle charging rates rose less than 8%. Camila Domonoske, NPR News.
0: The U.S.-Israeli war in Iran has been going on for more than 3 months. The Supreme Court today ruled in favor of a marijuana user who was prosecuted by the federal government after he admitted to both smoking pot several times a week and owning a legally purchased gun. NPR's Nina Totenberg has more.
4: When FBI agents came to Ali Hamani's home in Texas, he admitted that he smoked pot several times a week. He was soon indicted under the Federal Gun Control Act, which makes it a crime punishable by up to 15 years in prison for an individual to use illegal drugs and have a gun. It's the same law used to prosecute President Biden's son, Hunter, but today's ruling is sufficiently narrow that it may well not apply to someone like Biden who used more dangerous drugs. In explaining today's ruling, Justice Neil Gorsuch stressed that it was extremely limited, in part because marijuana use has become so widely accepted and is legal in 40 states. Or as one professor put it today, weed is the new booze. Nina Totenberg, NPR News, Washington.
0: This is NPR News. Defense Secretary Pete Hegseth is lashing out at NATO allies for not providing access to bases for U.S. forces to launch attacks on Iran. He says the Pentagon will conduct a six-month review of American forces in Europe and that the outcome will depend on how quickly European allies take responsibility for their own security. Hegseth also accused Europe of prioritizing gender equity and climate change over defense. The review could impact NATO's collective security guarantee, but U.S. nuclear weapons will remain in Europe. Velvet ropes and signs that read "Do not touch" are common in many museums. But now, as NPR's Janaki Metho reports, more museums, including one in Philadelphia, are offering tours for blind visitors where they can touch history.
5: The National Constitution Center has a room called Signer's Hall, crowded with statues of men who'd gathered for the signing of the U.S. Constitution here more than two centuries ago. The museum has opened this gallery for guided touch tours that allow blind and low vision visitors to feel the realistic hands, clothes, and faces of the framers, including Benjamin Franklin.
6: I could feel the wrinkles on his face because he was 81 years old at the time of the convention.
5: That's visitor Tim Kelly, who says getting to actually experience history the way he learns excites him, especially as more museums around the country are now working accessibility for people with disabilities into their programming. Janaki Mehta, NPR News, Philadelphia.
0: Wall Street higher by the closing bell. I'm Janine Herbst, and you're listening to NPR News from Washington.
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8: This spring, Governor Kathy Hochul requested a federal disaster declaration for fruit farmers in New York who saw their operations impacted by frost conditions in April following an early bloom. The state estimates these producers have an estimated economic loss of more than $30 million, and a disaster declaration from the U.S. Department of Agriculture would allow them to apply for low

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1: Community rebuild after flooding, or help homeowners after a tornado comes through and rips up their neighborhood. But I was not aware of requests for a disaster declaration from the U.S. Department of Agriculture. So in your decade plus running the State Department of Agriculture and Markets, what types of events may have led to these requests? And how common does the USDA grant this type of disaster declaration?
2: Unfortunately, it happens fairly often. Sometimes it's a snow event where we've had, for example, you remember Buffalo getting 7 feet of snow on a couple of occasions, and barns going down, and livestock being lost, things like that. Sometimes it's a tornado. Sometimes it's a flood event. But unfortunately, we're generally looking at a disaster declaration somewhere in New York State, a little more frequently than we would like. Probably averages one a year, maybe. Sometimes there's a couple in 1 year.
1: And I know that in the aftermath of the April frost, you visited some of the Hudson Valley farmers in early May to see firsthand kind of the damage that producers were facing. So in this case, what sort of loss was there? Is it just that crops are ruined and are not going to be able to produce anything meaningful, or is there other damage that they're reckoning with?
2: Largely, it's fruit loss, you know, because upstate New York in the Albany area, we had you'll remember a few days in April when we hit 80 degrees, mid 80s in the Hudson Valley, specifically the lower Hudson Valley, they were in the upper 90s. So many of the fruit blossoms present at the time really came out a little more into bloom. And unfortunately, on April 20th and the subsequent day, they had 23 degrees and 24 degrees in temperature at a time when the fruit was very vulnerable. And so the losses down there are anywhere from 100% loss to maybe 80% losses in a certain area. I would point out that it was even worse in some regards in New Jersey, Pennsylvania, West Virginia, Virginia, and Maryland, and Delaware as well, because, again, their fruit was just that much more advanced, so much more vulnerable to a cold night.
1: And in this case, it's my understanding that a disaster declaration would allow impacted farmers, if one is declared, to apply for low-interest emergency loans. Is that the only type of relief that comes with a disaster declaration, or does the federal government make grants or other assistance available if there's a disaster declared?
2: Yeah, there's a couple of things that go on there. If there's some indemnification, if there's actual loss of tree or plant as a result of the cold, there's some indemnification that can happen. Largely what happens is there are access to low interest loans, which in this financial situation would be attractive to farmers. But the other thing that happens is when you've documented the damage and the Farm Service Agency has it, there's an opportunity for Congress, in many cases, to do an ad hoc program. Part of a bill, they may add disaster assistance for, you know, a region that may come 6 months or a year later. But there can be an ad hoc bill put through Congress to actually help growers in this area.
1: And without a federal disaster declaration and without, say, low interest loans, or like you just mentioned, a bill from Congress, what other supports are there for farmers in the aftermath of a disaster declaration? Are there state programs they can turn to? Are there private insurance options that farmers typically utilize?
2: In the apple industry, apple crop insurance is fairly common. Not all farmers take advantage of that, but given the vulnerability, particularly of the fruit crop in New York, many of our apple producers do carry crop insurance. It's got some limitations. You know, if you have some fruit, haven't lost all of it, you know, you've got those kind of issues to parse out. But many of our apple producers do have crop insurance. And we've learned some things that could be better in the crop insurance world with our apple producers as a result of this disaster as well. So their crop insurance guidelines are

0: largely put in place by USDA and RMA, a division of USDA. So we're going to look at some ways and some recommendations to USDA to perhaps improve the way the coverage is carried for our apple producers.
1: Well, before we move on, let me reintroduce you. For listeners just joining us, I'm David Lombardo, and this is WCNY's The Capital Press Room, and we're speaking with Richard Ball, the Commissioner for the State Department of Agriculture and Markets. So the request for the disaster declaration was formally submitted on May 20th. What's the status of that request as we talk about a month later on June 16th?
0: We understand it's at USDA and being reviewed at this time. I want to point out, as I mentioned earlier, that a number of states were hurt by this cold night. We had 23 and 24 degrees. West Virginia and Virginia tell me they had 19 degrees, and their fruit was further advanced. Not just apples, but cherries, stone fruit, peaches, and some grapes. So we're looking at all of the above. And in addition to New York submitting its letter requesting disaster declaration of the secretary, all the other states have done so, and together we all wrote a letter requesting that the region be declared a disaster as well. So we're kind of reinforcing with the commissioners, secretaries, and directors in these states that it's an important thing for the secretary to consider. I have every belief that she will.
1: Well, what happens in the interim before a declaration is potentially made or before loans are actually delivered? What are farmers doing? Are they seeing or having to grapple with a loss in revenue? Or because we're talking about, say, apples in some cases, this wasn't going to be an issue until harvest season in the fall, and thus they're not dealing with any sort of economic hardship yet?
0: You know, every farm is a slightly different situation. Some of them are pick-your-own operations. Some of them will be able to buy apples from another grower outside our region to be able to service their customers. Some are repackers and shippers, and in many cases, they're hurt the worst because they don't have a crop to sell and pack. So it affects everybody in a slightly different way. But right now, they still have to take care of the trees. They still have to make sure that the trees are healthy and free from, all the things culturally that the growers do when they take care of their orchards. So it's very hard because in many cases, it will cost the farmer more money to take care of a poor yield and a poor crop than it does to take care of a good crop. So we're still coming to grips with the exact losses. Sometimes a tree will push out additional fruit. Sometimes some of the blossoms that look like they're going to make it don't make it, and the fruit doesn't stay on there. It hit different varieties in different ways, different elevations in different ways. So we're still learning about the challenges, unfortunately, but it looks very serious. You mentioned $30 million, and I've heard numbers anywhere from $30 million to $60 million in impact to the region. So.
1: Well, when you talk about the effort to get a disaster declaration or, as you mentioned, potential action by Congress, is there a political calculation to, say, trying to advance a request from blue and red states so that this is more of a bipartisan concern? I mean, when I think about the number of counties that are part of this declaration request from the state, I mean, it's a lot of them, and all, from all corners of the state, blue and red counties. And I wonder whether that impacts this or whether this is one of those few areas that you feel is free of political concerns and that federal officials don't necessarily look at who was impacted and who maybe that region might vote for.
0: Well, I would hope there's no political consideration whatsoever. Farmers who are red farmers or blue farmers or independent farmers all get hurt by cold the same. And food has really got to be agnostic about this. You know, it's a matter of paperwork. In some cases, the Farm Service Agency, which is the USDA representatives on the ground in New York, sometimes they need to collect some data and have reporting and demonstrate the level of loss that's in the state. But I would hope that there's no political consideration here whatsoever.
1: Hope, but from your experience, does it seem like this is ever entangled in politics? I mean, you've got 12 plus years now running Department of Ag and Markets, so you've seen all sorts of administrations in the White House.
0: I have never seen a political implication to a disaster in my history.
1: In terms of other disasters this year or more recently, what's been the experience with, say, the Trump administration this latest go-around? Have they granted any disaster declarations for New York's agriculture sector?
0: That's a great question, and the answer is yes. Last winter, if you remember, we had an extraordinarily cold winter. We saw Long Island Sound freeze up, and we didn't realize it until after the ice began to melt on the Sound, the damage that was happening to the aquaculture industry down there, principally oyster farmers, shellfish farmers who saw their nets and their traps and their crop actually be pulled away and loosened up from their moorings by the movement of ice. And Commissioner of DEC and I went down to look at the damage and talk with the aquaculture industry. And principally oyster growers were hurt the most. But at that time, we requested a disaster declaration. The governor put it in and was granted fairly quickly. So we have had a history of success in this regard.
1: Well, unfortunately, that's all the time we have for this conversation. We've been speaking with Richard Ball. He's Commissioner for State Department of Agriculture and Markets. Commissioner, thank you so much for making the time. I really appreciate it.
0: Yes, great questions, Dave. Thank you.
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1: I'm David Lombardo, and this is WCNY's The Capital Press Room, and we're continuing our conversation from earlier in the week about childcare initiatives that were in the state budget as well as proposed for the end of the legislative session with two members of the Empire State Campaign for Childcare, Marina Marku O'Malley and Dee Dee Hill. To hear the full conversation, check out capitalpressroom.org or wherever you download your favorite podcasts. Well, in addition to the billions of dollars for childcare subsidies, the governor is also pushing through a pilot program in, I believe, three counties across New York, Dutchess, Monroe, and Broome. There's been some skepticism about childcare pilot programs in the past, the idea of, say, the tri-share model of businesses, the state, and parents. And so I wonder, what sort of enthusiasm or optimism is there around this pilot program, which is supposed to continue or advance the idea of universal child care for kids up to age 5, although I think this is focused at kids 0 to 3?
8: We are choosing optimism about these pilot projects.
1: Because then otherwise you'd be forced to go home and drink?
5: Yes.
8: And here's why. These pilot projects outside of New York City, as well as 2K in New York City, represent one of the first times that the state has moved beyond the limitations of the Child Care Assistance Program, which is available only to families, you know, that meet income limits and activities and immigration status tests. These pilots, they move us in the right direction towards the vision that we all share, which is child care for all, like pre-K, like K-12 education. I will say that we don't like the term pilot. We all know how to get to universal childcare, and so we think of them as bridge projects. And we're really hopeful that each year there will be more communities who are pulled into these, you know, sort of pilot models. And then, and as universal expands, we get to start shrinking the means-tested childcare assistance program with all of the bureaucracy that comes with that.
9: And we're hopeful that since this was an idea from our roadmap universal childcare that the governor liked and took and adjusted and put in her executive budget, that she will look at that roadmap again and maybe make adjustments to take the other steps that we are proposing that we put out in November. So that's why we're choosing optimism.
1: Well, this pilot program, though, is my understanding, comes with a price tag of about $60 million, which I have to imagine is on the lower end of some of the things on the roadmap. So are there other small plate type choices on this menu that the governor could choose from? Or is she going to have to start ordering large plates soon that have a bigger price tag but might be more filling, if I continue my menu metaphor?
9: This is just like an appetizer of the appetizer,
1: sure.
9: Right?
1: It's like, are there other starters to consider? Or at this point, are we just left with big plates?
9: What is it? What do we say in New York? Either you go big or you go home?
1: Mm-hmm.
9: Isn't that? We have to go big.
8: And we can continue to eat some appetizers along the way that really really drive equity.
1: Dee Dee loves a good tapas list.
8: I really do. Lots of little plates. So also on our wish list is to increase the child care assistance rate for children with disabilities and developmental disabilities. There was a bill that didn't have enough time to make its way through the process. There's also a really important bill that almost got across the finish line that would finally end the practice of tying child care assistance to the exact hours that a parent works. And this really makes
1: That's been vetoed in the past, though, right?
9: Three times?
8: Yeah, it's been vetoed. And we think that in this year, this is a year where maybe we would have seen a different outcome.
9: And in the vein of universal childcare is the elimination of minimum earnings, that requirement that parents actually have to make minimum wage to access assistance, which is, I can't think of a word to say out loud here, appropriately. It's not a good practice for New York. It's something that we absolutely have to end, so that all the families, particularly those that need it the most, actually have access to the program.
1: What about the way these programs are run and administered? Is there anything that can be done to potentially lower the regulatory costs so that we're not just talking about spending more money to increase access? Is there anything, what with the governor's focus on cutting red tape, that could make childcare access more accessible moving forward?
8: We have a bill that's being carried by Senator Baskin and Assemblymember Clark. It's called the Child Care Reform Act, and it would shift administration of the child care assistance program from the county level to the state. The counties would still play a role in enrollment and some of the on-the-ground activities, but this would really address the issue that we're seeing right now with the child care assistance wait lists in some counties, not in others. There's real inequities in how the funding flows. We also see it as a really critical step for creating the infrastructure for universal child care. We're not going to be able to build universal child care if we are still having 57 counties in New York City administering the program. And there would definitely be saving and also an elimination of some red tape.
1: Going apparently hand in glove with the emphasis on child care is the emphasis from the governor, as well as New York City Mayor Zoran Mamdani, for pre-K, 3-K, and now 2-care. What are you guys looking for on those fronts, and do you see them as part of a broader continuum of care?
9: Yes, the answer to that is yes. We would love to see a continuum of care and education from 0 to 12th grade, to be honest. And we think that pre-K has an enormous role to play here. Pre-K for 4-year-olds outside of New York City is not quite universal. It's a joint endeavor between school districts and community-based organizations, so child care providers.
1: Mm-hmm.
9: And the same applies for 3-year-olds in the cities that have it outside of the city. This past budget had a really important step for the UPK rates. For many, many years, those school districts that were early adopters of pre-K were penalized or frozen at lower rates. Now, the minimum rate for a four-year-old is $10,000 or their selected foundation aid amount, whichever is more. And for our school districts that have had pre-K for a while, that is a very good step forward. And for all school districts, this is a really good step forward, because that was often what you heard for school districts not implementing a pre-K program, is because the rates were not enough. Who can actually do a pre-K program with $5,400 per kid? So that is one thing that is very important that has happened, something we proposed again in the fall as a campaign. Investing more in pre-K and making sure that it happens statewide, and as the promise, as the commitment has been made in the budget by 2028 for four-year-olds, hugely important. We also have to think about how to increase the investment in childcare so that the workday doesn't end at 3 o'clock, right? That school ends. So we need to have places for the kids that are in pre-K somewhere to go afterwards. So having this mixed delivery system that we have allows a lot of families that have access to pre-K, to universal pre-K, keep their kids in the programs that are not in public schools but are in community-based organizations, keep them there for the afternoon, accessing either CCAP or paying out of pocket. This is a good model to continue to implement, unless we make pre-K, in some cases, the K-12 day 7 to 6, like they have a lot in a lot of places, and full year. There's a lot of things you can do there. So we truly believe in the continuum of care and education and the investment of pre-K. We don't have the infrastructure outside of New York City to expand access by age like they have in New York City, or like they're building in New York City, because New York City has most of their three-year-olds in programs. So we have to continue this collaboration, for lack of a better word, I guess, between the school districts and the community-based organizations, and the mixed delivery system that allows families the choice of where to keep their kids and what works for them. What works for one family might not work for another family.
1: Well, unfortunately, that's all the time we have for this conversation. We've been speaking with Marina Marku O'Malley, co-executive director of the Alliance for Quality Education. Thanks for visiting us, Marina.
9: Thank you for having me.
1: And we've also been hearing from Dee Dee Hill, vice president of policy at the Schuyler Center for Analysis and Advocacy. Thanks as always, Dee Dee.
8: Thank you.
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11: 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He has a new special out in time for Father's Day called My Father, about a man who wasn't always there, but who Sadiq wanted to be like anyway. 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
12: That's tonight. It's coming up at 9 on WRVO Public Media.
1: I'm David Lombardo, and this is WCNY's The Capitol Press Room. We're revisiting a conversation we recorded in the spring about a report from the Rockefeller Institute of Government, which examined the state of the thousands of dams in New York. We spoke in the studio with two of the report's authors, Laura Rabineau, the organization's director of research, as well as Matilda Scott, a policy analyst with the Institute. I want to start with this idea that people might have in their mind's eye about dams, which probably ranges from the Hoover Dam to a Beaver Dam. So, for starters, can you walk us through the variety of dams that litter the Empire State, including the number, the age, and I guess the sizes that are out there?
13: Sure. So we have about 6,000 dams in New York State. That's what we have recorded. There are likely a number of other dams out there that researchers are still working to catalog and identify, but we have about 6,000 in our records now. The average age of those dams is about 87 years old, and that's about 20 years older than the national average. It's important when we talk about our aging infrastructure. And they're about an average of 15 feet high or so. So you might be imagining something like the Hoover Dam, like you spoke about. These are typically, though not all, much smaller dams that we're dealing with in New York State.
1: Did you get a sense when taking in this landscape of how all these dams ended up popping up? Or, I mean, was there a big dam period in New York history? Was this something that has just gradually occurred? Where did this landscape, or how did this landscape take shape?
13: We have dams dating back to the 1600s still in New York. New York is an older state, is earlier industrialized state, along with a lot of Northeast states and some other states as well. And so these states tend to just have older dam infrastructure. They might have been used as sawmills or grist mills. When we're talking about smaller dams, you see that over time, particularly like late 18 to early 1900s, really shift to larger dams. And then we're talking about the bigger dam area as we move into the 1930s to 60s, mostly across the South and Southwestern United States. But that history also impacts some of New York as well.
14: Yes. And I think, as Laura was saying, a lot of these were kind of products of their time. So we also researched some dams that were used for ice making and other things that we don't really think about right now as prominent industries and whose purpose is not really used so much anymore.
1: Well, what's the significance of the status quo? For example, Laura mentioned that we have older dams. So are there reasons to be concerned from a safety perspective about the dams or just from a functionality perspective?
13: Yeah, the older aging infrastructure, as it's referred to generally.
1: Way to be polite to the dams.
13: I know. I'm really concerned about their feelings here. It has a concern in as far as, are we maintaining it, right? And if we're maintaining it, okay. And if we're not maintaining it, then there might be cause for concern depending on whether or not it is deemed a high hazard dam. But there are those two classifications. So one is about if it fails, right? How high a level of concern should we have about what's going to happen afterward? And the other is about its actual condition, right? Our condition assessment. And that is about, is it in good shape or not right now as we look at it? We don't have as much up-to-date information as we might like about the present condition of a lot of dams in New York, but New York State, in terms of its policy and regulatory structures, have over the last few decades tried to address that more and more so that we have more up-to-date evaluations, particularly for intermediate and high-hazard dams, on the record to reference, and that we have emergency plans in case they do fail.
14: Absolutely. And to go off of Laura's point for the purpose of these dams, there are still many dams that are being used today for water storage, for recreation, that are in use. But then there are many of those smaller dams that are no longer really serving a purpose. And that may be an opportunity for dam removal and to reconnect that river restoration and reconnection.
1: Ultimately, who has the responsibility of making decisions about dams, like ensuring their safety or whether they should exist at all? Is this a state-level oversight entity, for example?
13: Mm-hmm. Yeah, so New York regulates many dams in New York, most of the dams that are in New York, though there are also federal regulations that exist for certain dams. But owners primarily have the responsibility for maintaining their dams and deciding what happens if they are going to decommission or remove them.
1: And when you talk about owners, does that mean John and Jane Q. Public might actually own some of these thousands of dams in the Empire State?
13: Sometimes, actually.
14: We spoke to two dam owners. One was a homeowner who inherited a home that just happened to have a dam from her mom. And this dam was really in bad shape, kind of falling apart. And she learned it was basically her responsibility to make these decisions. And this is quite an overwhelming kind of process to go through when you're not an engineer or someone who knows anything about dams.
1: Or any beaver DNA, for example.
14: Yes. And then a second dam owner we spoke to in her professional capacity through an organization she ran at this building just happened to have a dam on property as well. And she found herself really delving in and trying to become the decision maker for this structure without any experience. So I think our report suggests that nationwide, about 65% of dams in the United States are owned by private owners. So I don't know if we have the exact number for private ownership in New York State, but it is much higher than most people would expect, I think.
13: Well, you may not have a dam that just all of a sudden appears in your backyard, right? Yeah, there's no worry of that. There are a number of owners who just may not be in the same kind of position as we imagine, like a larger private entity or the state might be in order to navigate no pun intended, these processes of dam removal or modification and decision making about that. For many of the folks that we spoke to, it became a second job, really. Mm-hmm. And when you're dealing with somebody like Matilda was just speaking about, who was running a nonprofit, right? The bandwidth is really small. And being able to better utilize resources to support folks in that decision making process may enable us to move towards further ecological restoration ultimately.
1: Your report notes that there are states out there with dedicated teams of agency staff working on dam issues such as dam removal, and one of those is our neighbor, Massachusetts. Mm-hmm. How does that approach and experience and their outcomes compare to what's going on in New York?
13: Yep. We found in the experience of the folks that we spoke to, so tons of different stakeholders from all different perspectives of this process, that was a tremendous aid in ensuring that there was further ecological restoration, connectivity, and that dam removals were ultimately successful and moved through. New York has 6,000, I said earlier, dams. Massachusetts around 3,000, but they have moved much more quickly to remove dams than we have over the last several years as a consequence of investing in their staff. I believe we've had about between 7 and 9 full-time staff over the last several years. They have about 25 comparatively.
1: And with a fraction of the dams.
13: Well, half, yeah. That fraction.
1: You nailed it. So, given the unique landscape in New York with a variety of dams, I imagine there's not a one-size-fits-all approach to either the maintenance or deciding when to remove them. So what are the different options that are out there for policymakers and local dam owners? And how do you determine what's right in each situation?
14: That's a great, complicated question.
1: You've got 4 minutes, Matilda.
14: And I think it really kind of depends on where you come from on this issue, right? So every community really needs to decide what's the best for their community, right? Some communities use their dam and use the waterway that it creates for recreation, and it's important for property values and economic development reasons. So we are by no means advocating that all dams should be removed everywhere. Obviously, some dams are used for water storage for New York City. But then there are other dams, right, that are potentially already falling apart and potentially not in use anymore. And people don't even really realize that it could be removed or that there are ecological benefits with removal that could impact the whole river's health, you know? So I think these decisions are very complicated. These processes take a really long time. I think on average, we've been looking at like a 5-year timeline people go through to remove a dam. So it's a long process. But I think people who make those decisions for removal, we talked to quite a few experts in river health. The research has suggested that this is one of the most beneficial things we could do, especially for these low-hanging fruit dams that are no longer in use, smaller scale, maybe already falling apart, right? We have a lot of opportunities to remove those.
13: I'll also note we've put in since 2022 a significant amount of money in New York State, not towards dam removal specifically, but towards a number of issues related to water and healthy ecosystems that pertain to and include dams and their removal or modification. I believe it's about $650 million is the umbrella amount under the Environmental Bond Act that was put towards this. And there have been hundreds of millions, I think, rolled out already under that. That said, right, there are so these 6,000 dams within New York, and thinking about how do we focus some of that money, how do we best utilize it is really important. Massachusetts, you brought up earlier, has been really effective at this, or more effective than we have been at doing this more quickly. And part of that is the staff, as we said. They also did a study on some of their dams that they removed, right? And they found that over the course of a 30-year period, removing them saved them about 60% of what it would have cost them to maintain it, right? So there are not just ecological benefits, but financial benefits to removal over the long run. And that's particularly, I think, true when it comes to smaller dams, because the cost of removing them is so much lower. And there's a USGS report, I believe from 2023 or thereabouts, that looked at the cost of removal across different sizes of dams. I believe the cost is literally an order of magnitude when you look at the small compared to the large size dams. And so it's just potentially much more cost effective for us to focus our efforts there.
1: Does it make sense to have either a state government entity or some sort of statewide association or nonprofit overseeing what we're doing with these dams in the future so that there is some sort of coordinated or holistic approach to this? Because while, as we've talked about, these are unique situations, they could have ramifications downstream, so to speak, or regionally. So is there a entity that makes sense for coming up with, say, a master plan and implementing it? Does such a body already exist, for example?
13: So those full-time staff members that I mentioned earlier are within DEC. They're not necessarily in a concentrated office, right? And so they're spread out, and they may not themselves be full-time on this particular issue. So they may do a number of other tasks. This is one part of their role, perhaps in a regional office somewhere. And by and large, everybody we spoke to, including dam owners, spoke incredibly highly of all of the staff that they worked with and found them incredibly helpful. But because we haven't actually done a lot of dam removals in New York, there's not a lot of experience to draw on. And so there are a few people with a good amount of experience, but that experience isn't necessarily shared very broadly or deeply. And so building a more focused staff around this can help build that experience as we conduct more removals or modifications. I think that was one of the challenges that folks found was, A, just connecting in the first place to the right resources and staff. And then once they did, for those staff members themselves, really being able to draw on a well of knowledge of people who have gone through this process many times, right? And so we haven't flexed that muscle a lot yet here in New York.
1: Well, unfortunately, that's all the time we have for this conversation. We've been speaking with Laura Rabineau. She is the Director of Research for the Rockefeller Institute of Government. Thanks as always, Laura.
13: Thank you.
1: And we've also been hearing from Matilda Scott, a policy analyst with the Institute. Thank you so much, Matilda.
13: Thank you.
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1: I'm David Lombardo, and this is WCNY's The Capital Press Room, and we're turning our attention to a new report from the State Office of Cannabis Management, which convened nearly two dozen listening sessions around the state where they solicited feedback from more than 300 young people on what they know about marijuana and what they want to know. For more on the findings, we're joined in the Capital Press Room by Dr. June Chin, Chief Medical Officer for the State Office of Cannabis Management. Welcome back to the show, Doctor.
17: Thanks so much, David.
1: So a recurring theme of these discussions last year with young people was mental health. And in the context of cannabis, you heard from the minors that it could potentially, quote, take the edge off and generally help deal with the pressures of everyday life. Conversely, though, some kids were worried that marijuana could make existing mental health problems worse. What would be your message to kids on the intersection of mental health and marijuana? I mean, what is the difference between fact and fiction when it comes to these types of issues?
17: Well, I would just, you know, say that it's the finding that we keep coming back to, and it reframes the whole conversation. When, according to our report and our listen and learn sessions, when 85% of the sessions with young people surface mental health in the same breath, unprompted, you know, before we asked, before we framed it, you know, they're not talking about cannabis in the abstract. They're telling us what hurts. And when I look at the clinical literature, it makes it clear that when young people reach for a substance, right, when we look at the research and young people reach for a substance, they're almost always trying to solve an emotional problem, right? So the question worth asking isn't why the use, it's why the pain. You know, when young people connect to cannabis to stress, cannabis to anxiety, cannabis to coping, cannabis to sleep or social pressure, they're answering that question for us. And substance is rarely the whole story. It's the pain underneath it that almost always is.
1: But those issues or those concerns that the young people brought up, I think, are emblematic of the same thoughts that former young people probably have about marijuana. I know myself, as a millennial, I have conversations with people who tell me that they use marijuana to take the edge off, that they use it to help them fall asleep at night. And I guess I'm curious, is there a medical backing to this type of thing? Is this something where you would advise someone to use marijuana to take the edge off? Or would you say consult a doctor if you're going to try to use this in a medicinal capacity?
17: Well, the American Academy of Pediatrics, and I subscribe to this as well, is no use for teens,
1: sure.
17: Right? Your,
1: well, it's
17: your
1: illegal.
17: Brain is still developing. Yeah. Well, I mean, it's illegal, but of course, but your brain is still developing, your frontal cortex, your executive function, and you're still trying to understand and cope with life and how, you know, stress, we all deal with stress. And as youths, we've dealt with stress, but we're also learning how to cope with stress and what is in our toolkit when we're coping with stress. I'll give you an example of one of our listens and learns, which is really interesting. There was a 16-year-old boy from a small town in North Country, and his dad works in farming and construction, you know, when there is work. And lately, there hasn't been much of it. His mom drives 40 minutes to a retail job. So Tyler, we'll call him Tyler, plays junior varsity hockey. He gets good grades. He doesn't cause trouble. So by any external measure, he's fine. This is normal teen stuff. But in our session, he was quiet for a long time, and he said something that stayed with me. He said, you know, I don't really smoke that much, just on weekends, but the only time, you know, my brain actually stops. And so we asked him, you know, what his brain was doing the rest of the time. And he said he was worried about money and graduation and whether his parents were going to be okay and what happens after graduation, because there's not much here in North Country and he feels like he's abandoning them. But these are the things that this, even the economic anxiety that most adults would struggle to hold, teens are holding that as well. You know, his nearest therapist, you know, that his family goes to, that takes his insurance, is over an hour and a half away. And there's a 3-month wait list. So when we look at these things, we're looking at it from a health equity perspective. And so these are the things that we want to dig into when we talk about cannabis or substance use in teenagers. His mom was also in that session, was in that session. And she said she had noticed a couple of, you know, smell, a couple of odor a few times in the backyard when he would go off alone, and, you know, at night. But she didn't know how to bring it up without it turning to a fight. And she said, you know, I don't want him to think that I don't trust him. I just don't know what to say. And these are some of the things that you'll find and you'll uncover in our report. You know, these are two people in the same house. They're both carrying the same weight. But, you know, teenage boy didn't know where to start. Mom didn't know where to start. This is not a kid in crisis, but this is a kid managing the only way that he knows how. And a parent that wanted to reach him in a way, but she didn't have the right words.
1: For those teenagers or even younger who are using illicit cannabis to essentially deal with the stress of life, to turn their brain off, in the case of Tyler, did you get a sense of where they're getting the marijuana from? Obviously, in Tyler's case, it's not from his parents, but I imagine there are some parents who say, I use marijuana this way. I think marijuana is okay, and I'm going to make this available to my kids. I mean, did that seem to be the way that kids were accessing it, or was it more common, like the anecdote you guys have in the report about the brother or a cousin who hooks you up?
17: Yeah, we didn't get a lot about the parents providing the cannabis. The parents really wanted to understand the science just as much as the teens did. You know, we explained, you know, that the adolescent brain is still developing. You know, we know that earlier and heavier cannabis exposure does appear to carry greater neurodevelopmental risk. And that's just not a talking point. Again, that's the AAP stands behind that as well. But we also know from the report that fear-based or punitive approaches don't move outcomes, right? What works is honest, age-appropriate education and early intervention. and most especially, and that's why I bring up, you know, this mom and this son, is the quality of the relationship between the young person and the adults in their life. Young people are far less likely to reach for a substance to manage pain when they're already having a relationship where they can express that pain openly. And that's what a sentiment that we got from the report as well.
1: Did you find any sort of parallels between the way parents have historically dealt with alcohol, which has been historically legal, and marijuana, whether there's that idea of, well, I want them doing it at home or abstinence only? Did that type of discussion come up at all?
17: Absolutely. And we, you know, some of our listen and learns included folks that work, you know, in the school district, like teachers and guidance counselors and nurses as well. And some brought up, you know, the good old DARE program, right? There were different opinions as to, you know, what works and what doesn't. But from the teens, from our youth, it was clear that scare tactics didn't work. They wanted to understand the science and really understand, well, how does it affect us neurodevelopmentally? I mean, teens is, you know, now in 2026 is very different than the teens in the 1990s, a lot smarter, a lot sharper. And then the cannabis is very different.
1: Whoa,
17: well.
1: Whoa, whoa. Different. I'm a kid of the 90s. I've met some of these Gen Z, Gen Alpha kids. I could take them on. Okay, but I'll take it. Let your point stand.
17: Okay, David. But also these form factors are different, right? What, you know, growing up in the 90s, we didn't have the same form factors, the same sophisticated, the drinks and the vapes and the edibles that it is now. Mm-hmm. It's easy to overconsume, and teens are exposed to a lot of this in social media. So they're smarter, they're sharper, and we need to have age appropriate education.
1: Well, that idea of a different world available to people today, one of the quotes from the report is someone talking about how it's not the same weed that we grew up with. Is that right from a clinical sense? Is the products available in the legal market or even the illicit market, is it demonstrably different than what was available prior to legalization or even going further back?
17: Yes. The teenager of 2026 is not using the product studied in 1996, right? So we have increased THC potency that has increased dramatically, but I don't want to just harp on potency because the perceived risk among teens has declined. We know that when you look at, just like you said, you're looking at a medical market, maybe grandma, grandpa uses it for arthritis, or mom and dad might be using it for chemo or rheumatoid. So you have this wellness narrative, right? And you have this increased normalization. You have this with legalization. So the perceived risk from teens is also declined. And then there's a pattern worth naming. You know, I would say youth use is going down. When you look at the data, what the data shows, teen cannabis use in New York has been nearly cut in half since 2001. Cut in half. And this is two decades of data, grades 9 through 12, across the full arc of legalization. So did youth surge, you know, that everyone predicted go up? No, it didn't. That's not just the overall number. Kids are starting later. So when you look at the data, early initiation before the use of age 13 has dropped in half over the past decade alone. So you think about age verification, packaging requirements, licensed retail instead of unregulated markets, right? That infrastructure is doing part of its job. But again, it is complicated because that teen of 2026 not using the same product that, you know, we're referring to in 1996. So the education has to be modernized and different.
1: The young people have grown up in a society here in New York where we've had medicinal marijuana for more than a decade, so essentially for the vast majority, if not all, of their lives. So did you get any sense of how that impacts their understanding of the medical purposes of marijuana or cannabis more broadly? Did they have maybe more acceptance about medical marijuana or have broader understanding about it than what you might expect for the millennials like myself or older people?
17: Yes, I think they were definitely a lot sharper. I give you an example. There was a girl in the Capital Region, a 14-year-old. She said she's never used cannabis, but she knew far more about cannabis than anyone else in the room. You know, she said it wasn't her thing, but she knew who was exactly using it in her school and who wasn't. And she said a different thing, an interesting thing that stuck with me. She said the boys use it because they don't want to feel stuff. And the girls use it because they feel too much. And she really got into the mental health aspect of it. So I think when we talk to teens, they're much more in touch and have the language to explain feelings and what's going on in family dynamics versus school versus wellness versus what they see on TikTok. So these are really robust conversations that we were having during the listen and learn sessions.
1: Do you think as that cohort ages and begins making some of their own personal healthcare decisions, they're going to be more likely to gravitate towards medicinal marijuana as an option and maybe broach conversations with their healthcare providers than, say, the adults of today?
17: Yes, I do think. I think so. I think when it's more normalized and when clinicians are more inclined to ask, you know, are you using plant-based medicine? Is anyone in the home using medicine? Or talk about safe storage, for example. As those conversations get more normalized, it will be more common in the healthcare encounters.
1: Is there a next step for you from the medical side of things with this report? Is there any sort of call to action that you feel like you have with this new information?
17: Absolutely. We stay tuned. We are actually expanding our youth campaign, so you'll be learning much about that in the coming summer months. We also have the Center of Excellence for Cannabis Care and Health Equity. That is Governor Hochul's State of the State initiative that she announced in January. So we are partnering with 7 pilot institutions across the state, including SUNY Upstate, SUNY Stony Brook, University of Albany Public Health and CUNY Public Health and University of Rochester, where we are helping educate our clinicians and integrating into Grand Rounds, med school, as well as residency. So these are all great things to have on a report, but you need to be able to integrate it and implement it in real healthcare instances from pediatrics all the way to geriatrics. And that's what we hope to do.
1: Well, we've been speaking with Dr. Jun Chin. She's the Chief Medical Officer for the State Office of Cannabis Management. Dr. Chin, thank you so much for making the time. Really appreciate it.
17: Thanks, David. Always a pleasure.
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19: 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Mark Levone here with you this Thursday. Coming up next, it's Fresh Air and an NPR News update. Later at 10, Old Time Radio Science Fiction on Tuned to Yesterday with a 1949 episode of Escape called The Adaptive Ultimate and Bad Medicine. That's the tale for X-1 from 1956. 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
22: From WHYY in Philadelphia, this is Fresh Air. I'm Tanya Mosley in Los Angeles. Today, comedian Ali Sadiq. He's known for telling true tales from his own life, stories that have made him one of the most watched comedians around. He has a new special called My Father, about his own dad, whom Sadiq both admired and acknowledged wasn't always a good father. We also talk about going to prison at 19 for selling drugs and how his humor became a survival tool while he was serving time, turning everyday situations like fights between inmates into comedy.
23: If people was about to fight, I would always say something like, oh, y'all about to fight? Wow, that's interesting. You do know somebody gonna lose his fight twice. And they like, what are you talking about? I said, well, one of y'all gonna win, and then the CO's gonna come in here and beat both of y'all.
22: Sadiq is on an international tour called Custom Fit. 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
0: Live from NPR News in Washington, I'm Jeanine Herbst. Vice President Vance says the U.S. holds all the cards in the deal with Iran, but there are many questions about the memorandum of understanding that extends the ceasefire, reopens the Strait of Hormuz, and opens negotiations for a final peace deal. NPR's Greg Myrie says the Iranian-backed militant group Hamas's attack on Israel in October of 2023 ignited a firestorm.
2: Now we're at a point where we're seeing this effort to try to stop this and, in a sense, work your way down that escalation ladder, that the U.S. and Israel not going to attack Iran and vice versa under this agreement, trying to sort out the Israeli presence in Lebanon. Gaza is still there as a festering sore. So the region has been thrown into upheaval. It's changing. It's going to be realigned. Every country has to rethink itself.
0: NPR's Greg Myrie reporting. Apple has agreed to work with Intel to design and build microchips here in the United States. That's according to a social media post by President Trump. Neither company, though, has confirmed the arrangement. But as NPR's John Ruich reports, the news sent Intel's stock soaring.
3: President Trump and President Biden before him have been pushing to bring cutting-edge chip manufacturing back to the U.S. Last year, the Trump administration announced that it was taking a 10% stake in Intel as part of those efforts. And Trump has also put pressure on Apple to manufacture more in the United States. A deal between the two companies would represent a significant step. Intel declined to comment, and Apple did not reply to an email from NPR asking about Trump's announcement, which included no details. But investors in Intel were apparently impressed. Its shares rose more than 10% on the day, while the broader tech-heavy NASDAQ was up 1.9%. John Ruich, NPR News.
0: Residents in central Illinois are cleaning up debris after several tornadoes touched down in the region last night. Illinois Public Media's Abigail Botar reports the state leads the nation in most tornadoes this year.
4: At least one tornado tore through Effingham, Illinois Wednesday night, taking down trees, power lines, and buildings, including a second-generation family-owned Corvette and Volkswagen parts store and museum. The museum used to house one-of-a-kind cars and memorabilia until it was flattened by the storm. Elizabeth Yeager's father-in-law founded the company more than 50 years ago.
24: You know, the Corvette and the Volkswagen community, they're both very tight-knit, and this is going to be a devastating loss for them as well.
4: According to the National Weather Service, Illinois has had the most tornadoes in the country this year, eclipsing the amount in the traditional tornado alley. For NPR News, I'm Abigail Botar in Effingham, Illinois.
0: Wall Street higher by the closing bell. 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Attorneys for Luigi Mangione say they're withdrawing their psychiatric defense in the state murder trial of the killing of UnitedHealthcare CEO Brian Thompson in New York City. This comes a day after the judge said the defense was preparing to argue that Mangione was experiencing, quote, extreme emotional disturbance at the time of the killing. He faces 8 state felony charges, including second-degree murder and federal stalking and firearm charges. He's pleaded not guilty. In New York City today, the Knicks celebrated their NBA title win with a ticker tape parade down Broadway and a ceremonial key to the city from Mayor Mamdani. NPR's Brian Mann reports a massive crowd of Knicks fans turned out for the celebration.
25: People roared with happiness as members of the 2026 NBA champion Knicks rolled past on floats. There were celebrities like Timothy Chalamet and Spike Lee at the parade, but most of the people packed along Broadway were simply New Yorkers like Kevin Nestor, who stuck with the Knicks through a championship drought that lasted 53 years.
26: A sigh of relief. Finally, we got it. I cried a little bit. Great for the city, great for Knicks fans. Best feeling ever.
25: To beat the San Antonio Spurs, the Knicks had to claw their way from behind in games 4 and 5. During the ceremony at City Hall, Mayor Mamdani thanked the team for bringing the city together with pure, unfiltered joy. Brian Mann, NPR News, New York.
0: On Wall Street at the close, the Dow was up 72 points, NASDAQ up 496, the S&P 500 up 80. I'm Jeanine Herbst, NPR News in Washington.
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5: This is Fresh Air. I'm Tanya Mosley. And my guest today is Ali Siddiq. He's a comedian, but that word undersells it. What he really does is tell stories, true ones, from his own life. And he's told so many of them that while watching his specials, I realized Siddiq is giving us a memoir delivered one set at a time. For instance, a few years back, he went viral with the story about surviving a prison riot. Siddiq served 6 years for cocaine trafficking, arrested 4 days after his 19th birthday. He started doing stand-up after he got out. And nearly 30 years later, he's got more than a dozen specials, most of them independent, on YouTube, with millions of views. In his 2022 series, Domino Effect, he traces his life growing up in Houston, starting at 10, the year he went to live with his father and first got into trouble, all the way through the choices that landed him in prison. This month, he has a new special called My Father. It's about everything that passed between Siddiq and his dad before his father died in 2018. It premieres

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1: Just know, because he was a, it's not a lot of men can say how they felt about their pops. I really wanted to look like this man. He was tall, dark, jet black, had a lot of charisma about himself. But he just wasn't an ideal father. My dad asked me one time, I'm sitting at his house, and my daddy said, "Man, why you don't never say nothing bad about your mama on stage?"
2: Ali Sadiq, welcome to Fresh Air.
1: Thank you for having me.
2: Man, your timing is great. And I was thinking when I was watching this that there is really nothing like remembering something funny about somebody after they're gone. It's like the truest way, the most purest way to grieve them. But I was just wondering, watching this, if your dad felt some kind of way about being in your act, what do you think he'd say about you doing this entire special about him?
1: He never actually felt any type of way about being in my act. He just wanted to know when I was going to say something negative about somebody else and not just him. So, you know, I get a lot of views, but it's definitely 10 views, 15 views that I miss, because my dad would go to the library and he would look me up on the computer and watch all of my stuff. And he would call and tell me, I just seen something else. I watched about 10, 15 times. So I'm always missing those 10 or 15 views that I know that I would get from him.
2: You say straight up, "I'm a responsible man because of my mother, but I'm a good man yes. because of my daddy." Explain that.
1: My mom, she would think that it was her, but it's really him, because for some time I felt a certain type of way about him not being there, or the things that I would see from other people's, you know, fathers, or what I viewed from TV. I was judging him based upon that and what I thought, and I had certain feelings towards him, and I didn't want my kids to ever feel like that about me. I don't want my kids to think that anything else was more important than them. Not being in the streets, not women, not gambling, not hustling, not anything. I didn't want them to ever think that anything that I was doing was more important than them. And my father made me at times feel unimportant to him. You know, I played sports. He went to one game. Out of all the sports that I played, he went to one game. You know, he came to one basketball game. You know, I don't remember ever doing anything father and son with my dad. So that's another thing. I just knew, becoming a father, I would never be like that. Like, my kids are going to see me actively at their games or at their recitals or at their whatever they may be doing. I'm going to actively be there. If, you know, if you need something, I want you to be able to call me. So I've always made myself available for that type of effort that I was making. I always made myself available for them, so they would never feel a type of way towards me like I felt for my father for a couple of years. Well, more than a couple of years.
2: Your daddy, he left when you were 3, but you'd see him every blue moon. But then around 10, he comes back into your life. You went to live with him, and yes. It seems like he was very much do as I say, not as I do. When did you first understand that contradiction?
1: Oh, man. Probably the first year I lived with him. I don't think he was ready. I don't think he was ready to have his son with him.
2: He asked for you to live with him, right?
1: But I don't think he was ready. You know, people ask for a lot of things they're not ready for. So, and I'm like, not a human, though. I didn't think a human was a part of that, but he definitely wasn't ready yet, you know, because he couldn't have.

0: Like, when I look back at it, I'm like, yo, bro, you, it's no way that you was ready for me to come live with you. Because you hadn't calmed down yet. You know, just the story of him waking me up saying that he was getting ready to go to San Antonio. And I'm 10, I got to go to school tomorrow. I'm like, yo, bro, like... like, what you think? What am I supposed to do that you finna go to San Antonio? He's like, just do what you've been doing. Get yourself up, get ready to go to school. You know how to, hey, bro, that's not how this go, man. I've never been in a house by myself before. Like, what's wrong with you?
1: Ali, I mean, is it true that, okay, you tell this story about him putting cocaine on a sore wisdom tooth. And I was wondering, is this true or is this just for laughs?
0: 100% true. 100% true. That's why I described it so vividly. See, that's the thing about when I tell a story, I want people to understand. I describe all the even little things so people understand that this is a true story, because you can't, it's hard to make up little things. You know, you can make up big things, but little intricate details about something, like, you know who was there, James and Ivory. And James was the one that saw me sitting on the step. And he was like, what's up? Because my dad's name is Lindbergh. And he called me Lil Bird, what's going on? And I told him about my tooth. And then my daddy called me over and said, let me see. And put that cocaine on my tooth. I said, this man, I didn't even know that's what it was. I just know it was the stuff that was in the Cool Whip tub that was in the refrigerator.
1: Wait, he kept the cocaine in a Cool Whip tub in the refrigerator.
0: And yeah, the big Cool Whip thing, you know how Cool Whips come in that little container, that big container.
1: Oh, yeah, and you reuse them.
0: And he put it in, that's where the cocaine was at, inside the refrigerator. And then as I thought about that earlier, like, I told a story, and I never even realized how super irresponsible he was. I am 10. You don't think I like Cool Whip?
1: The things that could have happened, you know?
0: Things that could have happened. If I would have dipped them, because he always had strawberries. My dad loves strawberries, right? So he always had strawberries in the house. And I was like, yo, when I thought about it, if I would have just took one of the strawberries and put it in that Cool Whip bowl thinking it was Cool Whip, because I still would have ate it even though I would have thought the Cool Whip was bad. I'm like, oh, the Cool Whip, it's fizzing out. And then I'm like, that's what it would have looked like to me. I said, he was so irresponsible. It's crazy.
1: Okay, he dips a little cocaine on that sore wisdom tooth. What happened to you?
0: Never had a problem with that wisdom tooth again.
1: Never even needed to have it taken out, huh?
0: Never. I probably still got that tooth in my mouth right now. Never had a problem. I don't even remember getting my wisdom tooth taken out, ever. Luckily, I don't have an addictive personality. I can just stop doing stuff. Like, hopefully that was it, because my dad was insane. And I had told that story before it ever aired on anything. And I remember he was at the show when I did it.
1: Mm.
0: And he was like, I can't believe you remember that.
1: Do you feel like you're working out that relationship on stage? I mean, I think the obvious is yes, but like, how are you working it out? What is it doing for you aside from just making us laugh?
0: I think that with the relationship with him, or the relationship with my little sister, or my things that I had problems with as a young person, I don't hold on to things. I release them. The ups and downs of me and my dad are really molding of me, and it's also healing for me to be able to say these stories. So I think that's the biggest part of it, that I take the stories and me reliving them in front of people, or revisiting them in front of people, is I can't even say a bit healing. It's a lot healing. It's a lot of healing that goes on with me with that.
1: I want to ask you about something that you do on stage that feels like maybe like a centering. You know, most comics when they go on stage, like everybody does it different, but most of them like kind of come out swinging. They like run or walk in, or they like take in the applause. You sit in a chair, you wait for the crowd to die down, and then you always start with, hey, tell me what you're doing with that.
0: I'm paying homage to the first time I was ever on stage. First time. So I went to this comedy club, Just Joking Comedy Cafe is where I started at, 1997, December the 4th. The first time I was ever on stage. I walked on stage and I said, hey, and the whole entire crowd booed me. I didn't even say nothing. But hey, no jokes, no nothing. And this is because I started at Apollo Night, and they were instructed to boo the next person that was coming on stage.
1: Mm-hmm. Mm-hmm.
0: So yeah. I happened to be that next person. So I waited 2 weeks. I came back to Just Joking Comedy Cafe after 2 weeks. Brought me up. I did well. They brought me, I came, and then I started coming every week. And then by February, I started in December. By February, I was the co-host of that Apollo Night. And I always start with, hey.
1: Why do you think you need to be reminded of that particular night 30 years later?
0: Yeah, to understand that I made the right decision when I first went up. I wasn't in the wrong for saying, hey. It's a lot of things that keep me grounded in this business. I'm never too up, and I'm never too down. I'm always even keel. And the attention that I didn't get the first time I said, hey, is what people wait on now. When I say hey, the whole entire audience say hey back.
1: If you're just joining us, my guest today is comedian Ali Sadiq. His new comedy special is called My Father. We'll be right back. This is Fresh Air.
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1: This is Fresh Air, and today we're talking with comedian Ali Sadiq. He's released more than a dozen specials independently on YouTube, where they've drawn tens of millions of views. His new one, My Father, is about the man he spent his life trying to understand and everything between them before his father died in 2018. Let's go back to young Ali Sadiq. Before the comedy, you are 14 years old. You start selling drugs. You like to joke on stage. You say, I was a pharmaceutical sales rep. By the time, though, that the feds got you, you were 19. You were in college at Texas Southern University. And this is the ironic part. You were actually planning to stop selling drugs when you were caught. How close were you to quitting?
0: I had stopped, actually. I was done. I was wrapped up. And I got a phone call to come help assist, you know. And I went. Out of me feeling obligated to, okay, I hold you back. But I was done. It had become like, man, what am I doing? You know,
1: because you started in the first place because you wanted money. You wanted your own money.
0: Yeah. And I think I fight so hard now to explain that it was a character flaw. It was like no manhood or responsibility in that, because I could have just worked for money. You know, I could have just did something else. It's so many things that I could have done versus being so destructive to a community. And I remember being asked, Ali, when do you think that you're going to blow up? And my honest answer was, when I pay back the, I owe this world something.
1: Because you sold drugs. You owe back because of that harm you did. That's interesting.
0: When I pay back society for the destruction, and I think that when you are a person that has really done things and you have really changed your life, and you think back on these things, you can't help but to have a heavy heart. I remember I was in San Francisco. The homeless population is so crazy. And I'm at this Comedy Central festival. It's a comedy festival. And I'm walking from my hotel to the festival. And I'm there for days, and I keep trying to find different ways to get there, not to run into homeless people. And I didn't walk 5 blocks down, 10 blocks down, 10 blocks this way. I walked every which way and couldn't. And I remember it was in the morning, and I was on my way to prayer, and I just stopped in the streets, and I just started sobbing. And I remember saying, how much of this is my fault? Because I have been so destructive and reckless in my behavior. I just don't understand. Like, obviously, this is not the first generation. This is the generation that was affected by the first generation of what I did. Like, you can't conceive the magnitude of destruction that you do when you sell drugs in a community. You know, it's people doing things that they would probably never do in order that's ruining relationships. That's what child didn't get fed because they mom or their father decided to do this? And what uncle or aunt stole something? Like, what did I do?
1: Did you and your dad ever talk about this? That, because, you know, I mean, he sold drugs and then you went on to sell drugs.
0: We never talked about it because my dad ended up using drugs. That was the lick that society took back. I remember a story that I told about some young guys. I come on the block, and they had told me they had robbed these old guys. And I looked at the stuff that they had, and I made them put it in a bag, because I recognized the stuff. And then I went and took my dad and his friend and stuff back. And I said, man, what were you doing over there? And my dad blamed on his friend. Told me, man, I'm over there with him. He got me robbed. And my mom, I told my mom about it later. And my mom said he was probably using drugs. And I said, no, he told me he wasn't using no drugs. And that's when she told me, boy, I didn't put your dad in rehab twice since we've been apart. And so I went back and told him, I said, hey, I thought you said you wasn't using drugs. And my mom, and he said, who told you that? Your mama? Man, your mama, your mama violated my HIPAA rights. I said, this man is nuts. Like, he's so, even when he's doing something crazy, he's still funny. He's so crazy. So unfortunately, the rumor around where my dad is gone is an overdose. And I don't believe that. I think that's what people wanted to say, but I don't not believe it either.
1: The rumor that he died because of an overdose?
0: Yeah. Yeah. Because he had a heart attack. And I know he hadn't been
1: using.
0: So if you hadn't been doing something and then you decide, I'm going to do it one time. You know, you don't know what your heart can take on that. So my dad just had a heart attack out of nowhere.
1: Our guest today is comedian Ali Sadiq. We'll be right back after a short break. I'm Tanya Mosley, and this is Fresh Air.

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1: 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The second half of the show is coming up next. 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
3: Host families here are from the Kurdish city of Afrin. Originally forced out in 2018 when the Turkish military invaded, there are families here, though, that have been through worse.
4: Sonia.
3: Saeed Mustafa, who's 63, says he and his wife, Sabah Biro, didn't have a car and were among the last to leave the camp. They had been looking for their 15-year-old daughter, who had heart surgery a year ago.
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5: This is Fresh Air. I'm Tanya Mosley, and my guest today is comedian Ali Sadiq. His new stand-up special, My Father, explores his relationship with his dad, who died in 2018. Sadiq has released more than a dozen specials on YouTube, including two filmed inside of jails. He himself was arrested at 19 for selling cocaine and served 6 years of a 15-year sentence. Part of his work includes talking with prisoners about accountability and the realities of recidivism. This past spring, he released Ali Sadiq from Inside, shot in a county jail in Charlotte, North Carolina, where he talks to inmates for almost 2 hours straight about the experiences of being locked up and its lasting psychological effects. Here he recalls his inmate number, which he calls a spin number.
6: Ask the old heads that have been here before. Ask them, do they remember their original spin number? This the that haunts me. I've been out for 25 years, almost 26 years. 67-93-46. I can't forget this number. It's ingrained in my head like my Social Security number.
7: That's your name.
6: It's my slavery number. 67-93-46.
5: That's my guest, Ali Sadiq, and his YouTube special, From Inside, A Conversation with Inmates. And what goes on to happen after you rattle off your number? The guys start blurting out their numbers, too. What does it signify that you can remember your spin number 30 years after you are out of prison?
8: That you did not get out of this situation unscathed. You may have survived it, but you still have wounds. I've been out 29 years at this point. Even if I'm at home by myself, I'm gonna lock the bedroom door. I still know this number. So it's still things that you may survive, but you don't get out unscathed. You're going to lose some skin in this game. And I think that these psychological wounds are different than my physical wounds. My physical wounds start to fade. Why haven't these wounds faded yet?
5: There was this powerful thing you said during that talk with those inmates that also is kind of sticking with me. You were saying when you get locked up, your people get locked up too. And I wanted you to explain what you meant by that.
8: My mom, even though she wasn't physically there, she's there in mind. Like, it wasn't no days that my mother didn't think about me. When you're inside, your sister is concerned, your mother is concerned, your dad is concerned, your grandmother is concerned. It is all of these people that's concerned about you because you're in a position of danger. You're in a dangerous place, and there's no guarantee that you will make it out of this place. There's no guarantee. You can get a year, doesn't mean that you're coming home. You can get 2 years, does not mean that you're coming home. Nothing about this place says, I'm going to survive.
4: I want to know about, I think you call it your sarcastic nature, because that, it's not like you started doing comedy in prison, but you did find that your humor could serve you well there. And I wonder what ways you used your sarcastic nature in comments when you were locked up.
8: Because I was such a violent person from the beginning, the first 2 years I was insane. Like, I was literally a madman.
4: Why? Because were you like that out of prison before you got there?
8: I'm in the streets. Is what happens in the streets, you know, and I'm still hurt from my sister. I'm a very heartless person. And things that I never revealed to people, that 4 months later that my first son passed as well. So I never, I'm dealing with a lot of pain at this time. And so my whole thing was to minister pain towards people who just was in my way. You just in my way, you know. And I'm inviting this type of behavior. Like, it's like, hey, bro, this is gonna be bad for you, you know. So then, you know, I got told, and it's always an older, wise person that comes to you and say that really care about you, you know, just letting you know how life goes or see something in you. Hey, man, you keep doing your time like this, somebody gonna kill you. And they're going to kill you because they're scared of you. They don't know what you're going to do, so they're going to kill you. They're going to set you up, whether it's a group or whether it's one person. They're going to kill you. So you might want to do your time a little different. And plus, you're better than this. Like you could really be a different type of person, and you can get out of here. You know, you're not here forever. You know, but I'm doing my 15 years like I'm doing 15 years. Like, I'm not thinking about parole,
4: getting out
8: I'm
4: early
8: doing the whole 15
4: yeah.
8: years yeah so mm-hmm. Then I became this jovially sarcastic person about everything. Like, anything that the person was going to do that was going to get them in trouble, I was going to say something about. And I remember this dude was about to do something, and I said, I thought you said that you didn't steal that stuff, like that you was innocent. Because you're doing really guilty behavior. I'll be so sarcastic. And I remember this was one of my classic sayings that I was like, I guess I'm the only one in here guilty, because it seemed like everybody else is innocent. like this is a part of no accountability. Man, y'all don't have no accountability for nothing. And so if people was about to fight, I would always say something like, oh, y'all about to fight? Wow, that's interesting. You do know somebody gonna lose this fight twice. And they like, what are you talking about? I said, well, one of y'all gonna win, and then the CO's gonna come in here and beat both of y'all. So somebody gotta be willing to lose this fight twice. Like, y'all gotta make a decision. And I would say so much sarcastically jovial things that they were like, man, he always got something to say. Like, yes, I do.
4: I read that, you know, as you're doing your time, that's when you started to think, when I get out of here, I could probably have my hand in comedy. And I was wondering, were there people that you were also like watching or studying or thinking about as you were thinking about what type of comic you wanted to be?
8: Not at all. When I started doing stand up, I actually didn't even know how to even start. It's like, when I think about this journey, I literally started from a place of zero. Like, I had zero information on how to become a comic, zero information on where to go, zero. Like, I was at scratch. And so when I think about, like, I don't ever not feel successful, because I'm like, yo, I did what I said I was going to do when I got out. I was going to become a comic, not knowing how to do it.
4: When you get out of prison, though, how do you make that leap to, like, truly making this a profession? What was your first stop?
8: Just joking, Comedy Cafe. You know, just I learned a lot there. And I remember when I first got my first payment, it was $35, and it was in like fives and ones. And I thought it was a lot of money. I was like, boy, I came up. And
4: and the Comedy Cafe is in Houston. It's a place in Houston.
8: It was on Richmond. And then I went through this dilemma of people not saying that you are you're not a real comic because you don't do it for a living. And I remember asking Bruce about it.
4: Who's
8: I said,
4: that?
8: Man, Bruce, he's a comedian, another comic. I asked Bruce, I say, hey, man, are you, this is when he was the host of Comic View. And I asked him, hey, people say that you're not a real comic unless you doing it for full time, for a living. And he said, man, let me give you some advice, brother. I work for Frito-Lay, you know what I'm saying, until my comedy start making more money for me consistently than my job. And once that happened, then I quit my job. He said, don't quit your job until your career start making more money consistently than your job. And
4: what were you doing? Like, what was your job?
8: I was selling clothing. I was working in the men's apparel store, you know, in the mall, and I worked at Sunglass Hut. You know, I used to be a street pharmaceutical rep, and then I went to being a sales rep. Ain't that so?
4: Did it take the same amount of skill, like the selling drugs to selling?
8: The same amount of skill, the same thing. Hey, I need to find somebody who's addicted to suits and shades, you know what I'm saying? So, to make my commission.
4: If you're just joining us, my guest is comedian and storyteller Ali Sadiq. His new stand-up special is called My Father, and it's about his relationship with his dad. It premieres on YouTube June 21st. We'll be right back after a break. This is Fresh Air.
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4: This is Fresh Air, and today we're talking with comedian Ali Sadiq. 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His new one, My Father, is about the man he spent his life trying to understand and everything between them before his father died in 2018. I want to talk to you briefly about parenthood, about you being a father. You're telling me earlier that you just want to not make the same mistakes that your dad made with your children. And you joke about this a lot, but your kids are getting a very different father than you got, which I actually want to play a clip from your latest special where you talk about taking your son, Hassan, to a concert, to the elements, earth, wind, and fire, yes, when he's 11. Let's listen.
12: I know that I am a better father than my father was. And I'm supposed to be. I'm supposed to be. Just by my son's first concert and my first concert with my father. My son Hassan, he's 11. His first concert was Earth, Wind, and Fire. And he asked to go. He asked to go. My son came in to me and said, Father. Because he's very upper crust.
6: He said, I would like to attend a concert. I said, Hassan, what concert would you like to attend? He said, I would like to go see The Elements. And I teared up. I teared up. My son want to go see The Elements. And I said, wait, who are The Elements, Hassan? Is it some little white internet group that you've been listening to? Hassan said, no, father. They're formerly known as Earth, Wind, and Fire. I immediately ran and got them tickets. I wanted to get them tickets for me and my son. Me and my son going to see Earth, Wind, and Fire. He is 11. He's 11 years old. We went to this first concert. Me and him, we going. We get to the concert. Hassan is the youngest person in this whole entire concert. And I know that for facts because I am the second youngest person.
4: That was my guest today in his latest special, My Father. And Ali, that whole special, you marveling at your bougie kid, you know, you have built a soft life for him on purpose. But I wonder this, because, I mean, as a parent who also grew up a certain way, do you ever look at your son and worry that the thing that made you, some of the positive things, you know, not all that challenging stuff you went through, but like the positive stuff might also be the thing like you're keeping from him too?
8: No, I don't. I think that the softness of his life now, I hope that he continues to desire that. And, you know, he goes through his own certain struggles, you know, because it's a certain struggle that happens in softness as well. But, you know, whether he want oysters or crab, you know, it's a dilemma for him. So he got the, you know, choices. But, yeah, I love how he's living. I love the way that he lives. I applaud him, and I just hope that, you know, he comes out on the other side and always is like this and loves being a kid and then gives his children the opportunity to be a kid and always have a softness for me. I need somebody to roll me around when I get old. So hopefully he's there, you know, taking me to go eat oysters and, you know, asking me, do I want to go to a Boney James concert or something? I just love him. I just love the softness of his life.
4: All right. You are a Houston boy born and bred. Do you feel like you might have ever missed out or lost out or it taken you longer than maybe it would have if you hadn't moved to a place like L.A. and New York? And, you know, you could have taken your kids with you.
8: I don't think that that's a thing. I think that there's no opportunity that has been lost. You know, it's only all gained. And it's a certain protection of being in your home spaces. You know, my mom's from, I have, maybe 40 relatives in California. But who's to say I was going to go to California and make something of myself? Because multiple comics have done that as well and never, you know, arrived in their perspective. You know, same in New York. Same in Atlanta. You know, I think that what makes me unique is being home.
4: Oh, this has been such a pleasure, Ali. And thank you so much and best wishes as you continue on your tour. Are there particular cities that you love the most? You know, you're a Houston boy. So are there other places throughout the country where it's like, oh, yeah, they get me. It feels like a homecoming.
8: Oh, so many places. Chicago, D.C., Baltimore, Detroit, New York, Atlanta, Philadelphia, Appaloosas. It's too many places to even name. I'm so connected to the earth that when I come somewhere, all of it feel like home. That's who's coming, and that's who I have a connection with. Now, what's crazy is I don't think that Corpus Christi gets me. It's right down the street in Corpus Christi, Texas. It's crazy. It's right down the street. And I don't think Corpus really fool with me. They're a fishing town. They're like, is he talking about bass? Like,
4: Ali Sadiq, it has been such a pleasure to talk with you. Thank you so much for this special and your time.
8: Pleasure is all mine. I thank you very, very much.
4: Ali Sadiq's new special is called My Father. It premieres on YouTube June 21st. He's also currently on his international custom fit stand-up tour. Coming up, film critic Justin Chang reviews Toy Story 5, opening in theaters this week. This is Fresh Air.
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4: This is Fresh Air. More than 30 years after the first Toy Story launched the Pixar animation renaissance, Toy Story 5 is opening in theaters this week. In this latest adventure, Jessie the Cowgirl teams up with Buzz Lightyear and Woody to fend off the rise of digital devices, which are taking over the minds and attention spans of kids everywhere. The movie was directed by Andrew Stanton of WALL-E and Finding Nemo fame and features new voice work by Conan O'Brien, Greta Lee, and Bad Bunny. Our film critic Justin Chang has this review.
14: A lot has happened since the first Toy Story in 1995, when a cowboy sheriff doll named Woody, voiced by Tom Hanks, worried that a Space Ranger action figure named Buzz Lightyear, voiced by Tim Allen, would replace him in the affections of their young owner, Andy. Every Toy Story since has touched on similar themes, about the fickleness of kids, the inevitability of change, and the totemic power of the toys we grew up playing with. By the end of Toy Story 4, Woody himself had decided to move on. Along with his beloved Bo Peep, he set off into the wild and embraced the life of a lost toy, leaving Buzz and their friends in the care of their new owner, a sweet girl named Bonnie. As someone who was pretty mixed on Toy Story 4, I can't say I was looking forward to yet another sequel, which just goes to show you should always keep an open mind. Toy Story 5 is a significant improvement, and at its best, a delight. Things seem to be going well for Bonnie and her toys as the movie gets underway. But of course, it's only a matter of time before a new phase of childhood begins, bringing with it a fresh threat to the toy's idyllic existence. Bonnie's having trouble finding friends her age to play with, and that's because the other kids in her neighborhood are all glued to their screens. Nobody cares about toys anymore. It's all about digital tablets and other devices, with their games, group chats, and virtual worlds. Sure enough, when her parents buy her a frog-themed tablet named Lilypad, Bonnie is immediately hooked. In this scene, Jessie the cowgirl ragdoll, voiced as ever by Joan Cusack, confronts Lilypad, who's sharply voiced by Greta Lee from Past Lives.
15: Hi!
16: What the?
15: Sorry, I didn't mean to scare you. Sleep mode, you know? No? Eh, forget it. I was just gonna hop on the charger. Battery could use a little refresh.
16: I wanna talk to you, device.
15: Please, call me Lily.
16: Now look here. Me and the toys have been working all summer to try and get Bonnie to make friends with the Jordan twins across the street.
15: Yeah.
16: But then you had to ruin it with all your stupid... You're not even listening to me.
15: Oh, no. I was listening. I'm always listening. See?
17: Now look here. Me and the toys have been working all summer to try to get Bonnie to make friends with the Jordan twins.
15: Now in Spanish.
17: Con las gemelas Jordan. Al otro lado de la calle. Pero luego tú viste que
15: now as a rap.
17: Me and the toys have been working all summer trying to get Bonnie to make friends.
16: First dance.
18: hands, honey.
19: Oh, this concerns me ethically.
14: The movie was directed and co-written by Andrew Stanton, who has mocked the perils of too much screen time before in his 2008 Pixar classic, WALL-E. I suspect that Toy Story 5 will strike a chord with any parent who, like me, has ever yelled at their kids to get off the iPad and read a book. Ingeniously, the film takes one of the foundational ideas of the Toy Story universe, that inanimate objects can secretly think and move by themselves, and uses it to tap into our paranoia about what our devices might be doing when we're not looking. Rest assured that this is still a Pixar movie, so there's a limit to just how dystopian things will get. Thankfully, Bonnie doesn't fall victim to an internet stalker, though she does learn a valuable lesson about bullying and peer pressure. Lily, eager to boost Bonnie's social standing, connects her with some other girls online, and even starts sending texts and images without Bonnie's knowledge. At one point, Lily, pretending to be Bonnie, arranges for all her old toys to be boxed up and stored in the garage. And so it's up to Jessie to save the day, with some help from Buzz and eventually Woody, happily cutting his retirement short. Bonnie's toys wind up at another kid's house in the area, where they meet a bunch of lower-tech devices, none funnier than Smarty Pants, an electronic toy designed to help kids with toilet training. He's voiced by Conan O'Brien, gamely spouting more potty jokes than you could find in the past four Toy Story movies combined. It's here, though, that the story starts to go a little soft. After confronting the ways in which tech is taking over our lives, Toy Story 5 pulls back and suggests that devices and toys can coexist, and that devices themselves are no less susceptible to being neglected, forgotten, and tossed aside for the fancy new models. Maybe it's in the nature of Pixar movies to reassure us, to delve deeper into feelings of grief and impermanence than studio animated films typically do, but then offer us consolation in return. Toy Story 5 may look boldly forward, but it also peers lovingly backward. One funny subplot features an army of digitally souped-up Buzz Lightyear action figures, a callback to the sight gag in Toy Story 2 when Buzz encountered multiple versions of himself on a store shelf. And although much has been made of the new Taylor Swift tune on the soundtrack, the most memorable musical bit here is a gentle refrain of Randy Newman's song When She Loved Me, also from Toy Story 2, which told the heartbreaking story of Jessie's separation from Emily, her original owner. Stanton beautifully revisits and deepens that story here, reminding us that loss is a part of life and that we are never truly forgotten by those we love.
4: 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He reviewed Toy Story 5. 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Fresh Air's executive producer is Sam Brigger. Our technical director and engineer is Audrey Bentham. Our interviews and reviews are produced and edited by Phyllis Myers, Roberta Shorrock, Anne-Marie Baldonado, Lauren Krinzel, Teresa Madden, Monique Nazareth, Thea Challoner, Anna Bauman, and Nico Gonzalez-Whistler. Our digital media producer is Molly C.V. Nesper. Susan Yakundi directed today's show. With Terry Gross, I'm Tanya Mosley.

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2: That riff can only mean one thing. You're listening to Chuck Berry. And you're on the sound beat. Okay, two things.
3: Well, I'm gonna write a little letter. I'm gonna mail it to my local DJ. Yet it's a jumping little record I want my jockey to play.
2: Hearing your daughter play classical music must be a tremendous joy for a parent. And perhaps a source of sheer torment for a sibling. Especially if said sibling is Chuck Berry, who reportedly wrote this song as a response to his sister monopolizing the family piano. He recorded it for Chess Records in 1956. It's the quintessential us versus them song, a signal that the Beethovens and Tchaikovskys had been replaced by the Louis Jordans, Carl Perkinses, and Bo Diddleys. They're all referenced, somewhat indirectly, in the song's fourth verse.
3: Well, hey, in the morning, I'm giving you my morning. Don't you step on my blue suede shoe. Hey, diddle, diddle, I'm gonna play my fiddle. Ain't got nothing to lose.
2: If you missed the references, go to soundbeat.org and we'll break them down for you. If you caught them, good job. Soundbeat is produced at the Belfer Audio Archive, Syracuse University Libraries. I'm Brett Berry.
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5: That's what I've got. Well, this baby will jolt you out of it. Big, heavy-duty thrust bearings, oversized heat absorbers, completely insulated, sensitivity range
6: I'll
5: over...
6: I'll take it.
5: Yes, sir.
6: With me, right now.
5: Now?
6: Before it's too late. I'll pay cash.
5: Well, yes, sir. It'll be a few hours before the warehouse can...
6: I'll take this one here.
5: Well, that's a floor demonstrator.
6: Does it work?
5: All of our demonstrators work, sir.
6: Then I'll take it. I can't wait for a warehouse. I can't wait for anything. Have it put in a taxi for me.
5: Yes, sir.
6: Tell them to hurry. I want to kill my friend Magnuson, you know.
5: Who?
6: My friend Magnuson.
5: Oh, of course. That'll be $400.59, sales tax included.
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7: Live from NPR News in Washington, I'm Janine Herbst. The White House says Vice President Vance is delaying a trip to Switzerland to lead a new round of negotiations with Iran over its nuclear program, citing difficult logistics. No further information was available. U.S. Central Command has lifted a maritime blockade on Iranian ports. NPR's Quill Lawrence reports it's a concession made in the ceasefire agreement between the U.S. and Iran.
8: CENTCOM announced on social media that U.S. forces have lifted the ban on ships entering and exiting Iranian ports and coastal areas in accordance with the president's direction, and that American forces are no longer interdicting vessels off Iran's coast. Iran, for its part, has committed to letting oil tankers move safely through the Strait of Hormuz, where 20% of the world's oil transits. Also moving through will be Iranian oil exports, now free of sanctions under the deal. CENTCOM says the U.S. Navy remains in the area to make sure that the terms of the ceasefire are obeyed. The two countries have started counting the 60-day deadline for outstanding issues to be resolved, including the disposition of Iran's nuclear program. Quill Lawrence, NPR News.
7: Federal immigration officers often use facial recognition to identify people they detain. As NPR's Meg Anderson reports, a newly revealed document from the Department of Homeland Security details plans to give local police that same kind of technology.
9: The document describes a mobile app designed for local police deputized by ICE to enforce immigration law. With the app, police can scan people's faces and compare them to government records. Claire Garvey is with the policing project at New York University and has concerns about how local police, alongside federal authorities, are surveilling the public.
10: Can they walk around taking photos of whoever as sort of a dragnet way to attempt to identify individuals who might be in the country unlawfully?
9: In a statement, DHS told NPR that its technology tools respect people's privacy interests. Meg Anderson, NPR News.
7: In Chicago today,
11: I found my purpose here, and I fortified my faith here, and I found my community here. Friendships that would last a lifetime. And I found a girl from the South Side who has been my greatest blessing.
7: That's President Obama at a star-studded event to dedicate the new Obama Presidential Center. That included Stevie Wonder, John Legend, Jennifer Hudson, and others. Celebrities, four former presidents, first ladies, and dignitaries were also on hand. Former President Obama celebrated his long-awaited $850 million campus that officially opens to the public tomorrow, paying tribute to the Windy City. He also defended democratic norms, including a belief in the peaceful transfer of power after people have spoken in a fair and free election. You're listening to NPR News from Washington. The Supreme Court today ruled that a longstanding federal ban on guns for people who use illegal drugs is unconstitutional. This after a gun owner in Texas who used marijuana several times a week. The ruling sets new limits on federal prosecution of gun owners who are targeted for having a history of drug use. The Justice Department says it prosecutes around 300 cases a year where the violation of drug user ban is the leading charge. The Lincoln Memorial Reflecting Pool in Washington, D.C. has turned a deep lurid green with algae just days after the Trump administration completed a $14 million renovation promising clear blue water. NPR's Windsor Johnston reports the bloom comes as events marking America's 250th anniversary are set to get underway on the National Mall.
12: Experts say algae has long been a problem of Washington's iconic reflecting pool, frustrating officials across multiple administrations. Chris Gobler is a marine scientist at Stony Brook University.
13: That reflecting pool is kind of the ideal environment for the growth and overgrowth of algae. Algae love it when it's warm. They love it when there's lots of nutrients, and they love it when they're not being flushed out of an environment.
12: Gobler says algae returned after a major reconstruction project in 2012 and is likely to remain a challenge without continuous water flow or more aggressive filtration. The Trump administration says everything is operating normally and describes the algae as part of a normal startup process following the renovation. Windsor Johnston, NPR News, Washington.
7: And I'm Janine Herbst, NPR News from Washington.
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4: 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But first, it's Escape, with a broadcast called The Adaptive Ultimate, a CBS episode first heard on March 26th, 1949.
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1: 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I've proved it. 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I tried my serum on tubercular...

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1: For the need for emergency surgery, don't you see that? No matter what the condition, the injury to the body, a mere injection of my serum would permit the patient instantly to adapt himself to his condition and live.
2: No matter what his injury.
1: Exactly.
2: A serum made from insects.
1: From a common fruit fly, the most adaptable of living organisms. Tear off a wing and it grows a new one. Tear off its head even. Stick on a new head and that too will adhere in time. Think of imparting that same adaptability to human beings.
2: To grow new heads, it has merit.
1: Oh, now please, Dr. Bach.
2: All right. No, seriously. I know this may be a great thing. But to permit you to experiment on a human being, no,
1: the most hopeless case you can find, Dr. Bach. Someone already doomed.
2: Well, if someday I discover in the hospital a hopeless case, understand it will be hopeless.
1: I understand.
2: And if the patient shall consent, then you will have your human guinea pig. Well, Dr. Scott, you requisitioned for yourself a hopeless case. Permit me.
3: Mm-hmm.
2: Here is your guinea pig.
1: What is it, Dr. Bach? TB?
2: Yeah, final stage. A matter of hours at most.
3: Mm-hmm.
2: She might have been attractive once, but now, hair like string, skinny like a skeleton, and flesh like wax.
1: Dr. Bach, you call this a fair test? I said hopeless, but I didn't say a corpse.
2: The lady is returning to life,
3: mm-hmm.
2: such as it is. Well, Dr. Scott, I regret I have not a more palatable subject for your experiment, but this is what I promised, a hopeless case.
1: It's all right, I'll try it. Oh, what's her name?
2: Let me see, it's on the chart here. Zelas.
1: What was that?
2: Her name is Kira Zelas.
1: Oh.
2: Young lady.
3: Mm-hmm.
2: Permit me, I am Dr. Hermann Bach, chief of the staff. And I would like to introduce one of our promising young doctors.
4: He wants a date, I suppose.
1: Miss Zelas.
4: Hello, brown eyes.
1: What?
4: Your eyes are brown, aren't they?
1: Miss Zelas, you see, I've perfected this serum.
4: I like brown eyes.
1: This serum might help you, but it has never been tried on a human being before. Well, I thought if you have no objection...
4: What are the odds?
1: Odds? Well, actually, you've everything to gain.
4: And nothing to lose.
1: Well?
4: How right you are. Okay. I'm all yours, brown eyes. Go ahead. Experiment away.
1: Dr. Bach, prepare her arm.
2: Twenty-four hours and she is yet alive. I would have said yesterday it would be impossible she should survive the night. So it is now 48 hours and she actually seems better. But miracles such as this have happened before and without serums. A week and she still lives. Each day she becomes better. It is miraculous. The spots on her lungs are disappearing. Her coughing is stopped. There is no sign of bacillus in the culture. But even more amazing, a reaction to abrasion, skin puncture. Yesterday I took a blood specimen. Before I had 1 cc, the puncture in her skin had closed. Yes, in 30 seconds. The ordinary person it takes a day, 2 days for it to heal. With Miss Kira Zelas, 30 seconds. It is amazing. Then I will not dispute it. Your serum has worked a miracle. She is cured. And now I must just discharge her from the hospital.
1: Well, Dr. Bach,
2: you had forgotten that time must come sometime, hmm? But you see, I must. She is cured, and we need the room.
1: Well, yes, I know, but...

0: Well, she should be under observation. We don't know what effects will show up.
1: I think, Daniel, you have an extraordinary interest in Miss Zeller. I have asked her to come here. She is outside. Shall we invite her in?
0: Why, yes, of course.
1: Send in Miss Zeller, please. Now, observe well your miracle. Miss Zeller, come in. Sit down.
2: Thanks. Oh, hello, Brown.
0: Hello, Kira.
1: I have sent for you, Miss Zeller, because I have good news. Today I am discharging you from the hospital.
2: Oh?
1: Yeah? Today you are free to go. That pleases you?
2: Madly.
0: Kira, you have people, perhaps? A family?
2: Aren't we all brothers and sisters under the skin?
1: Miss Zeller, I will come to the point. I wish to make you a proposition. I mean purely a scientific...
2: Yes, I know. An experiment.
1: Precisely. We are interested, Dr. Scott and I, to observe the further effects of the serum he gave you.
2: Yes?
1: I will pay you board and room and $30 a week. You will live at my house. I have a housekeeper, Mrs. Getz. She will look after you. Is that satisfactory?
2: Wouldn't I be a fool to say no?
1: Excellent, excellent.
2: Does Brown Eyes live there, too?
1: No, but Dr. Scott will continue to have a clinical interest in the experiment. Miss Zeller, have no fear.
2: Good.
1: Yes. Well, it is now almost time for dinner. I will take you, Miss Zeller. You will join us, Dr. Scott?
0: Why, yes, fine, Dr. Bach.
1: Very well. We shall meet outside in, what, 10 minutes?
0: That'll do me nicely.
1: Miss Zeller, you wish to wait here or maybe outside? A little fresh air?
2: I think I could use a little air.
1: Good. There is a little park across the street. You will find benches there to rest. We will meet at the front entrance in 10 minutes.
0: What is it? What's the matter?
3: Some sort of commotion across the street in the park.
1: Oh. Where is Kira?
0: Well, I thought she'd be here with you.
3: Perhaps she is still over there in the park.
0: What do you suppose? Come on! Dr. Bach, it is Kira. Kira, let me through, please. Kira, let us through, please. Officer, what's happened? What is this? Why are you holding this lady?
4: You know this woman?
0: Yes, of course. What is it? What's the matter here?
4: Plenty. Your lady friend here merely walks up to an old gent about 60 or so, picks up a nice hefty rock and beats his brains out.
0: Officer, there must be some awful mistake.
4: Yeah, her mistake. Cold-blooded murder. Come on, sister, there's the wagon.
0: But officer,
4: you'd better come along too, mister. Mona Lisa here don't seem to be much in the mood for talking. We need someone to tell the desk sergeant her name.
0: Kira, this is terrible, seeing you here like this. I've got to get you out of here. I've got to help you.
2: Kira's not so bad when you're here.
0: Well, listen, this is all a terrible mistake. If you'll tell me what...
2: Mistake?
0: Well, yes, of course. Kira, you didn't kill that man.
2: If I said yes, what would you do?
0: Why, I'd tell him you weren't responsible. I'd tell him about the serum. I'd tell him it was my fault that somehow the serum I gave you caused your mind to snap something that... Well, that would be the only explanation.
2: You'd do this. Ruin your career, no doubt. Just to save me.
0: Well, yes, of course I would.
2: And what would they do to me?
0: I don't know exactly. Put you away under observation. Something. Kira,
2: then my answer's no. I did not kill the man. Oh, don't worry. I won't be convicted. I'll take care of myself very well. I'll, as you say, adapt myself to the situation.
5: All right now, Mr. Salvatore, continue. Tell the court in your own words precisely what happened.
6: This old man, you see, is buying circus peanuts from me every day. For months, every day. And this one day, he pull out his pocketbook. It's a billfold. And I'm a look, it's stuffed with the bills. The big money. He says, Salvatore, can I make a change for $20? And I'm a laugh. I say, mister, I'm a peanut man. You take the peanuts and you pay me tomorrow. He said, thank you very much. He turn around and then here's this dame. She pick up was a great big stone and a conks him. It's murder.
7: I object, Your Honor. Objection sustained.
5: Continue, Mr. Salvatore.
6: Oh, she nothing more to say. This dame, she bend over and she reach in his pocket to take the money. I'm a grabber. People come, police come and
5: Mr. Salvatore, Can you describe this young lady to us?
6: Oh, see, I remember her very well. She's skinny. She's ain't no beauty, you know. Got the black suit, the brown hair, eyes, don't know, dark. You know, maybe brown or blue.
5: Thank you, Mr. Salvatore. Your witness.
4: Mr. Salvatore, you say that the young lady, the assailant, had brown hair and dark eyes?
6: Si. Brown hair, dark blue eyes.
4: And do you see the young lady in the courtroom?
6: Oh, si. She's sitting right to...
4: What's the matter, Mr. Salvatore? Huh? Are you pointing at Miss Zalis?
6: Si.
4: May I ask the defendant to rise, please? Miss Zalis, will you kindly remove your hat, please?
8: Oh, Dr. Bach, look. Her hair, it's become the color of aluminum.
4: Your Honor, I submit that this defendant does not possess dark hair, nor, if you will observe, dark eyes. I am prepared, therefore, to submit a lock of her hair to be tested by any chemist the court may appoint, to prove that the pigmentation is entirely natural.
9: I don't believe that it is.
4: Now, Mr. Salvatore, do you still say that this is the young lady you saw in the park?
6: I'm thinking she's...
4: Is she?
6: Mamma mia, she... No!
8: Good Lord, Dr. Bach, that hair of hers... Did you see it? It was the color of aluminum. She was beautiful.
1: Yeah, beautiful. And so she has been acquitted. They call her innocent. Daniel, I am a convert to your great principle of adaptability. But where will it end? You start with an ideal. You wake up to discover you have created a monster.
8: But she was acquitted. It was all a mistake.
1: You really believe that?
10: Dr. Bach.
1: Yes, Mrs. Chris?
10: She is healed, Doctor.
1: She?
10: That woman in the newspaper.
1: Ah.
8: Kira is here?
10: You said she was so poor, such a church mouse. Ah, you should see her.
8: What do you mean, Mrs. Chris?
10: So fine, so great a lady.
8: I'll go and talk to her, Dr. Bach.
2: Hello, Brown Eyes.
8: Hello, Kira.
2: Aren't you glad to see me?
8: Oh, yes. Yes, of course. Oh, congratulations on your acquittal today. We were there.
2: I know. I sensed it. I was hurt that you didn't come up and congratulate me.
8: Well, there were photographers and what... Well, Kira, your hair, it's black again.
2: Isn't it always? Don't you like it?
8: Oh, yes. Yes, of course. It's beautiful.
2: And I beautiful, brown eyes.
8: Very, very beautiful.
2: And are you happy to have me back? I always did like brown eyes.
8: Kira.
2: Tell me, how do you like my new clothes? My gown?
8: Why, it's very nice.
2: Nice? It's exquisite. I have a whole new wardrobe, hat, shoes.
8: Well, how, Kira? Where did you get the money?
2: Money?
8: You only had $3 when you left the hospital.
2: Oh, so I did.
8: Kira. Kira, you did take that wallet from the old man.
2: Why, naturally.
8: You did murder him.
2: Certainly. Oh, come, don't look so shocked. Oh, I'm tired, Brown Eyes. You'll excuse me if I appropriate Dr. Bach's room. Good night.
8: Dr. Bach, we've got to do something.
1: Yes, Daniel, we do.
8: I haven't slept a wink all night trying to think of what we can do.
1: I've been here in the laboratory all night. I think I know.
8: What?
1: This serum of yours, it has accomplished a miracle, yeah. It is the adaptive ultimate. Changes that take the ordinary person days or months, she accomplishes instantly. She walks into the sunlight, she is tan. She walks out, she is pale again. When she is in danger, she adapts. She could survive the electric chair, the hangman's noose. She was in danger in the courtroom. She adapted. She changed her whole appearance at will, so she could not be identified.
8: Yes, I know, I know.
1: Oh, you must not blame yourself. You could not know what you were creating. Now, this morning, I operated on one of your guinea pigs. I found this. The pineal gland hypertrophied. That is what causes it.
8: Well, then we could operate and maybe change her back.
1: Yeah, but she can adapt to anything, anesthesia included. How can we operate unless we get her consent?
8: Well, perhaps.
1: Oh, you are dreaming, Daniel. Do you really think she will consent now? Now that she has power? Perhaps more power than any human being ever possessed before. Power for evil. And she has already killed one man, remember?
8: But if we watched her, Doctor, kept her under guard...
1: Yeah, again, Pygmalion falls in love with his Galatea. No, Daniel, no. She must be destroyed. We must perform surgery at once.
8: She'll die.
1: She will go back to what she was, with but a few hours to live. It is best, Daniel.
8: Yes, I suppose so.
1: Yes? Yes, Mrs. Getz?
11: Hmm?
1: Okay.
8: What is it, Dr. Bach?
1: And so perhaps she is also telepathic. She sensed what we were about to do, and now it is too late.
8: What do you mean?
1: Miss Zelas is gone. Disappeared.
8: Dr. Bach, did you call for me?
1: Yeah, Daniel. Have you seen the evening paper yet?
8: No, not yet.
1: Then here. After 2 months, there is news of our Miss Kira Zelas.
8: What? Let me see that. Where? Oh. The surprise of the evening was the appearance of John Kellen, ambassador at large, diplomat extraordinary, the man slated to head the forthcoming World Atomic Energy Control Commission. Mr. Kellen, one of Washington's confirmed bachelors, squired the gorgeous Kira Zelas.
1: You see? She has become gorgeous, our drab little urchin.
8: Miss Zelas, the dazzling beauty who affects a dark wig by day and a white one at night.
1: A great power of adaptability, courtesy of Dr. Daniel Scott. Dark by day, white by night.
8: Well, what are we going to do, Doctor?
1: Do?
8: The World Atomic Energy Control, the one real hope of world peace. Kira isn't interested in peace.
1: What can we do? Surgery, I know. But politics? We must wait and see. We must wait and see how far your mad woman will go.
12: Washington is agog with rumors about the romance between glamorous Kira Zelas and John Kellen, the newly appointed head of the World Atomic Energy Control, one of the most powerful political figures on the globe.
13: John Kellen leaves tomorrow for the crucial atomic energy conferences at Geneva, Switzerland. And sailing on the same boat as the exotic Miss Kira Zelas, with whom his name has been frequently linked. Rumor has it Miss Zelas acts as a sort of unofficial assistant to Mr. Kellen, thus making her one of the most important women in the world.
1: Glamorous, exotic. Of such fragile stuff is world peace fashion these days, Daniel.
8: I wonder what she intends to...
1: Are they calling? It's dinner time?
8: Oh, sit still, Dr. Bach. I'll see who it is. Yes? Kira.
2: Hello, Brown Eyes. May I come in?
8: Why, yes, of course.
1: Oh-ho! Our exotic guinea pig,
2: Good evening, Dr. Bach. I'm not intruding.
1: Of course not.
2: You're very kind. John and I, you've read about Mr. Kellen.
1: Oh, yes, yes.
2: We're leaving for Europe tomorrow for the conferences in Switzerland.
1: Yes.
2: He had a series of meetings to attend tonight, so I told him I would stay here.
1: You're staying here?
2: I took the liberty of saying you were my uncle, Dr. Buck.
1: Oh.
2: John will call for me in the morning on his way to the airport. We're leaving at 8. I do hope I'm not too late for dinner.
1: Not at all. In fact, we're very happy to have you here, aren't we, Dr. Scott?
8: Kira.
2: Hello, Browner.
8: What are you doing out here in the garden?
2: Waiting for you.
8: You knew I'd follow you?
2: Of course. Have you missed me?
8: You know I have. Oh, Kira, listen to me. Do you love this John Kellen?
2: When I want love, I'll come to you, Brown Eyes.
8: Well, then why? What is it, money?
2: Money? I don't need money anymore. What does an empress need with money?
8: Empress?
2: That's what you've made me. The most powerful woman the world's ever known. John Kellen. He's supposed to be important. But in my hands, he's clay, to be molded as I wish. Do you see what that means?
8: Yes, I see. You hold the fate of the world in your hands.
2: Exactly. To do with as I want. And I shall. Would you like to rule the world with me, Brown Eyes?
8: Kira, you're evil.
2: What is good? What's evil? Come here, Brown Eyes. Look at me. And forget such things.
8: Are you asleep, Dr. Bach?
1: Sleep? Who can sleep?
8: Kira's insane, Doctor. Do you know what she's planning to do?
1: I heard.
8: Oh. Maybe we could get to this Callan.
1: And then what?
8: Well, if we could talk to him, tell him...
1: Tell him what? Didn't I talk to you? Would you listen? Where is she?
8: Oh, she's gone to sleep.
1: I tell you, there's only one remedy, surgery. It is the only hope.
8: But she'll never consent to surgery, Dr. Bach, and she's probably immune to anesthesia.
1: Maybe not all anesthesia.
8: What?
1: Downstairs in my laboratory, I have a tank of ethyl chloride.
8: You mean operate here tonight?
1: Tonight. Right here, where she sleeps. Down at her. Pour the anesthesia onto the cone. Hurry.
8: That ought to be enough to anesthetize an elephant.
1: Onto the face, quickly.
8: All right.
1: Then, tightly, hold it.
8: I'm trying. She's forcing my hand. I can't hold her. She's too strong.
2: Did you think you could make me unconscious? You were going to operate on me. Is that what you were planning? Or were you going to slit my throat with that scalpel? Look!
8: Kira, don't!
2: There! You see? I plunge your knife into my heart. I withdraw it. And the wound is healed. Now, go away, both of you. I want to sleep. John will be calling for me at 8.
1: Hours more and she will leave, and the world will be one step nearer chaos. We are scientists, Dan. We have a responsibility to civilization. We must find a way to destroy the...
8: Carbon dioxide.
1: Carbon dioxide?
8: It's a fundamental biological law. No human can survive in its own waste product. Carbon dioxide is a human waste. Dr. Bach, if we could fill the room where she's sleeping with carbon dioxide, she'd become unconscious. You could operate, then... Who are you calling?
1: The hospital. I will have them send over 2 tanks of carbon dioxide.
8: You think it should work, then?
1: We must try anything. Hello, this is Dr. Bach. Let me talk to surgery. Now hurry, it is an emergency. The tube is ready. You sealed the crack under the door?
8: Yes.
1: You closed the window?
8: Yes.
1: All right. Let us start the gas. Well, then, through the transom above the bedroom door, you will be able to observe her reactions. You placed the lighted candle inside the room?
8: Yes, Doctor. I left the candle on the table.
1: Observe it carefully.
8: All right.
1: When it goes out, your Miss Kira Zelas should be unconscious. Then... Can you see inside the room from up there?
8: Yes, Doctor. Candle is flickering, Doctor. Wait. No, it's still flickering. It's just gone out, Doctor.
1: Excellent. It means there is now a concentration of 8 or 10% carbon dioxide. The average person would long since be dead.
8: Doctor.
1: Yeah, Dan, what?
8: Oh, just a minute.
1: Yes, yes.
8: She's breathing much more quickly now, convulsively.
1: Chain stroke breathing.
8: She's opening her eyes now.
1: What?
8: She's getting up.
1: Getting up?
8: She's staggering. Holding her throat, Doctor. She's gasping. She's moving toward the door. She's trying to unlock the...
1: Slow.
8: She's seen me. She's trying to...
1: What is it?
8: She's collapsed. It's over.
1: Yes?
4: Now, either, Dr. Bach. I'm John Callan.
1: John, why, yes, of course. Come in.
11: I haven't taken you away from anything.
1: Oh, no, no. We were performing some surgery, my associate and I. I have a miniature surgery here for emergencies, and we have just finished.
11: Is that the patient on the table?
1: Yes.
11: Is she...
1: Yes, she is dead.
11: Too bad. Seedy-looking creature, wasn't she?
1: She was a charity case.
11: Well, I won't keep you. Is Kira here?
1: No, she changed her plans. She said there were some things she wished to do, and she would meet you at the airport.
11: Well, that's a woman's prerogative, isn't it, changing plans?
1: Yes.
11: I'd better get a move on, then. Nice to see you, Doctor. I hope we'll meet again when I return from Europe.
1: Yes, that will be nice, Mr. Callan, and good luck on your mission.
11: Thank you, sir. Goodbye.
1: Yeah, goodbye. Well, Daniel, maybe we will get some sleep now. Then.
8: Huh? Oh, I'm sorry, Doctor. I was daydreaming. She's lovely, isn't she?
1: Lovely. Yeah, then, lovely. May she always be in your memory.
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14: Escape, on Tuned to Yesterday from March 26, 1949 on CBS. 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Wells, who was responsible for The War of the Worlds, The Invisible Man, and The Time Machine, had a story of his featured called The Country of the Blind, which was heard on the Escape series no less than four different times. This is an hour of science fiction on Tuned to Yesterday. I'm your host, Mark Levonier. Now time for an episode of X-1 called Bad Medicine, an NBC broadcast from July 10th, 1956.
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0: On May 2nd, 2103, Elwood Caswell walked rapidly down Broadway. It was a gentle, misty spring day, and the air held the smell of rain and blossoming trees. But Elwood Caswell didn't smell the rain and the trees. He just gripped the loaded gun he had in his pocket. He didn't want to use the weapon, but he was certain that he would. This was justifiable. You see, Elwood Caswell was a homicidal maniac.
1: Why shouldn't I kill him?
2: Hey, look out, will ya?
3: Oh, sorry, sir.
1: Only the other day he said to me, Elwood, you're looking very well. What business is it of his how I look?
4: Hey there, Elwood! Elwood!
1: Huh?
4: It's me, Marty Klein. I work on the jet buses with you, remember?
3: Oh, yeah, of course. Hello, Marty. Forgive me, my mind was on other things.
4: Yeah, I know how it is. A couple of weeks ago, I was walking around in a fog so thick you could cut it.
3: Yeah, really?
4: Sure, preoccupied, you know. I had this idea in my mind.
3: You too?
4: Yeah.
3: The same person?
4: Huh?
3: Were you troubled by the same person?
4: My wife. Hey, you okay?
3: Oh, yeah. Yes, yes, of course.
4: Well, I had this idea, see? I was going to get rid of my wife.
3: Kill her?
4: Kill her? I mean, send her to a country for a week.
3: Oh.
4: You sure you ain't sick?
3: No, I never felt better.
4: Well, anyway, I was going to take a week off. Quit the jet buses. Hey, can you imagine? I've been a jet bus operator for 10 years now, and all of a sudden, I feel like I can't take it for another minute.
3: I know how you feel.
4: And I was going to take a trip all by myself.
3: A trip?
4: To where? To the farthest place I could think, to Mars. I was just going to pick up and take a vacation to Mars. Silly, huh?
3: I don't know. What happened?
4: Well, I talked it over with Ethel.
3: Your wife?
4: Yeah. Ethel, she's a real sensible girl. You know what she did?
3: No, am I supposed to?
4: Well, Ethel went right down to that home therapy appliance store, and she says, you got a home therapy machine that'll cure my husband of this idea he can't stay on the jet buses?
3: Yeah, I've heard that those machines aren't perfected.
4: They got them lit now. So, okay, she describes the trouble, and next day they deliver this thing, and boom, I plug it in, see?
3: And?
4: And her voice talks to me. He starts asking me questions.
3: Yeah, what kind of questions?
4: All kinds. Things I wouldn't even tell my own mother.
3: You told the machine?
4: Why not? It's only a machine.
3: Yeah, I see your point.
4: Well, then the machine starts to tell me a few things. And before I knew it, inside a week, I'm cured. Now, I can't wait to go back driving the jet buses.
3: You don't say.
4: So that's why I say I know how it is to have one thing on your mind all the time like that.
3: This machine, what did it cost you?
4: That's the beauty part of it. My Ethel. Boy, she's a smart girl. After a week, she sends it back, see? She says it don't work. So all we lose is the deposit.
3: I see.
4: Well, I gotta get back to work now. Hey, ain't you working the jet buses today?
3: Huh? No, I'm off today.
4: Well, I'll see you, Elwood.
3: Yeah, see you, Marty. What was the name of that place?
4: Where they sell the home therapy machines.
3: Yeah.
4: Home therapy appliances. It's right down Broadway, about 2 blocks from here. So long, Elwood.
0: Perspiring freely, Elwood Caswell continued down Broadway toward 43rd Street. His friend Magnuson would be finishing work soon, returning to his apartment less than a block from Caswell's. Elwood gripped the gun tighter. How pleasant it would be to saunter in, exchange a word with him, and then...
1: No. No, I won't do it. I don't really want to kill anybody. It isn't right. Think what'll happen. The authorities will lock me up. My friends won't understand, and... Mother. Mother would never approve. Still, if I see Magnuson... If I see his hateful, accusing face in front of me... Oh, this must be the store. Yeah. Home therapy appliances.
5: Good afternoon, sir. Can I show you some of our home therapy appliances?
1: I want therapy. Quick.
5: Of course, sir. 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
5: Oh, sorry. You seem the type. No offense.
3: Please.
5: You seem rather nervous. Perhaps the portable anxiety reducer.
3: No.
5: Well, sir, perhaps if you told me just what you feel is bothering you.
3: What have you got for homicidal mania?
5: I beg your pardon?
3: Homicide? The urge to kill someone.
5: Oh, of course. Well, let's see now.
3: Pardon me, have you worked here very long?
5: A week. Oh, yes, here's the ticket. 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
3: What is it?
5: 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Goes with any decor, opens to a well-stocked little bar, so your family, friends, loved ones need never...
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5: Oh, absolutely. Don't confuse this with the little 10-amp neurosis model. This is a hefty, heavy-duty, 25-amp machine for really deep-rooted conditions.
3: That's what I've got.
5: Well, this baby will jolt you out of it. Big, heavy-duty thrust bearings, oversized heat absorbers, completely insulated, sensitivity range
3: I'll
5: over...
3: I'll take it.
5: Yes, sir.
3: With me, right now.
5: Now?
3: Before it's too late. I'll pay cash.
5: Well, yes, sir. It'll be a few hours before the warehouse can...
3: I'll take this one here.
5: Well, that's a floor demonstrator.
3: Does it work?
5: All of our demonstrators work, sir.
3: Then I'll take it. I can't wait for a warehouse. I can't wait for anything. Have it put in a taxi for me.
5: Yes, sir.
3: Tell him to hurry. I want to kill my friend Magnuson, you know.
5: Who?
3: My friend Magnuson.
5: Oh, of course. That'll be $400.59, sales tax included.
0: After Elwood Caswell left the store, the clerk, whose name was Haskins, smiled to himself and lighted a cigarette. He had made his first sale. He inhaled.
2: Haskins?
5: Yes, Miss Follinsby?
2: Where is the floor model?
5: Well, sir, the customer was in an awful hurry. He was going to kill his friend.
2: You gave him the floor model?
5: Yes, sir. Was there any reason why...
2: Oh, grief, Haskins! Didn't I inform you we never sell a floor model?
5: But, sir...
2: Good heavens! I've got to get to him. What was his address?
5: Address?
2: His name, then.
5: Well, he didn't say.
2: Then his check.
5: But he paid cash.
2: You mean you just let him pick up the machine and walk out?
5: Well, sir, he paid cash.
2: He was homicidal, you say?
5: Yes, sir, his friend.
2: I don't care about his friend. Get the police. No. Call the Planetary Motor Security Division. Quick.
5: Yes, sir, at once.
2: Well.
5: Excuse me, Mr. Fonsby, what will I tell them?
2: Just tell them, you fool. Tell them that one of our customers accidentally got that display regenerator they sent us. The one they shipped by accident. They were going to replace it tomorrow.
5: Yes, sir, the one they shipped by accident. Will they know?
2: If they don't be more explicit... Tell them we've sold the Martian model. The one for treating psychotic Martians.
0: Meanwhile, Elwood Caswell had returned to his apartment and lugged the big black Rex regenerator into his living room. He put it down near the couch and studied it carefully.
3: Now then, let's see those instructions. Place regenerator near a comfortable couch. All right. Plug in machine. There. A fixed contact band to your forehead. That's all there is to it. Just turn on the machine and it will do the rest. There will be no language problem since your regenerator communicates with you by direct sensory contact, patent pending. Well, it seems easy enough. Now, I'll just put the contact on my head. And... blast it. Hello?
6: Hello?
3: Yes?
6: This is Henry. Henry Magnuson. How are you, old boy?
3: I'm fine.
6: I wondered if you were doing anything tonight. Thought you might like to drop over for a game of chess.
3: Game of chess, huh? You stupid oaf.
6: What?
3: Nothing.
6: I thought you called me a stupid oaf.
3: I just talking to my cat.
6: Oh. I didn't remember you had a cat. I thought you hated cats.
3: Oh, I do. This isn't really mine. It's a neighbor's. It keeps coming in.
6: Oh, what about tonight?
3: Will you be alone?
6: Well, yeah.
3: You haven't mentioned to anyone that you're inviting me over?
6: Not a soul. Why?
3: Someone's looking for me, a process server.
6: Oh.
3: Yeah, I've been avoiding him for days. I don't even leave word where I'll be when I go out.
6: You can trust me, Elwood. I'm your best friend.
3: Yes, you are. But not for long.
6: Huh? Well, will you be over?
3: Yeah.
6: In about an hour, okay?
3: Yeah, an hour will be fine. There are a few things I have to do
6: first. I've just gotten some new laugh records from the boys at the office. I got something that'll really kill you. So long, Elwood.
3: So long. I've got something here that'll kill you, too.

0: taking the revolver from his pocket, Elwood laid it on the table in front of him. His face became suffused with hatred at the thought of Magnuson. He poked at the gun with a stiff forefinger.
1: Magnuson, you no good, shifty-eyed enemy of all that's decent in the world. The man who ruined my sister Irene. The man who... Wait a minute. You have no sister, remember?
0: Now, before you go off and commit murder, why not just try that machine just once, huh? Turn it on. Okay, now reach over and...
2: Good afternoon, Elwood. I am your mechanical therapist. You may call me Gloop.
0: Gloop?
2: You seem surprised. It is a perfectly common name here on this planet.
0: I've heard it many times.
2: Now then, I am scanning the material in your preconscious with the intent of synthesis, diagnosis, prognosis, and treatment.
0: Yes?
2: I find... this is a most unusual case.
0: Really? I thought it was simple homicidal mania.
2: There is, of course, no such thing. You are obviously hallucinating a set of symptoms. Nonsense syllables to enable you to avoid the real problem.
0: Oh?
2: A most unusual set of symptoms, I must say.
0: Your pilot light seems to be fading.
2: My light is not fading. I am merely trying to relate your symptoms to proven theory.
0: Well, as long as you know what you're doing.
2: Mechanotherapy is an exact science, Elwood. It admits of no significant errors. We will proceed.
0: Good.
2: First, the word association test.
0: Fire away.
2: I will proceed to give a word. You answer with the first thing that comes to your mind. Ready?
0: Ready.
2: House.
0: Home.
2: Planet.
0: Earth.
2: Just musing. Now, Fleeful.
0: Fleeful?
2: Fleeful.
0: That sounds like a Martian word.
2: Just give me a response.
0: Fleeful, Okay. I can make them up, too. Marfouche. That's a pretty good one, huh? Made it up in the spur of the moment.
2: Marfouche is very significant. It is a corruption of the Martian concept of fush clib. Very significant.
0: I don't know any Martian words.
2: Noteworthy. We will proceed. Loud.
0: Soft.
2: Green.
0: Mother.
2: Thanagoya.
0: Passamathanga. How's that one?
2: At ease.
0: Nexothesmodrostica. Top that.
2: Katif of Snowhelgenov disease.
0: Okay. Rigamoo, Kalamazoo, Iggity Bibbity Moo.
2: Good. It fits the pattern.
0: Pattern?
2: Your neurosis. I can diagnose it now.
0: Go on.
2: You have a classic case of theme desire, complicated by strong dwarkish intentions.
0: I could have sworn I was homicidal.
2: The term has no referent. It must be rejected as nonsense. Now, if you'll just settle back on the couch, we'll proceed.
0: At precisely this moment, a tall, gnarled, ugly man pushed his way through the doors of Home Therapy Appliances. When the clerk, Hoskins, approached him, he flipped back his lapel to show a small silver badge underneath.
3: John Rath, Planetary Motor Security Division.
4: Oh, yes, sir. Mr. Follansby, Mr. Follansby.
5: Yes, sir.
3: Hello, Follansby.
5: Mr. Rath,
3: Well?
5: So far, we haven't a single lead.
3: You certainly never mentioned his name?
5: Oh, yes, sir.
3: Now think. Is there anything significant?
5: Is it serious, Mr. Rath?
3: Mr. Follansby, this man is homicidal.
5: Won't it treat him?
3: Homicide is unknown on Mars. It'll treat him for the most likely Martian sickness.
5: What would that be?
3: Theme desire, Mr. Follansby. It's a Martian illness in which the victim feels cursed by the tree-like nourishing parent, although, of course, Martians don't have parents in the ordinary sense. Well, Haskins?
4: I remember one thing. He mentioned he was a jet bus operator for the New York Jet Bus Authority. One other thing.
3: Yes?
4: I believe, yes, he was alcoholic.
3: An alcoholic jet bus operator. Excellent. It'll be on his records. Get the Jet Bus Authority at once.
2: But surely, Elwood, you remember your quarantine.
0: No.
2: Tell me then about your juvenile experiences with the Forestrian fleet.
0: Never had one.
2: Complete blockage.
0: My father...
2: There is no such thing, of course.
0: But...
2: I thought we'd finally agreed on that.
0: Okay, if you say so.
2: Now then, since you claim you don't even know what a Gorosi is, tell me what you imagine it to be.
0: A forest fire. A salt tablet? A small screwdriver? Am I getting warm? A revolver? What the heck is a Gorosi?
2: Why, the tree that nourished you into puberty.
0: No tree nourished me.
2: You have completely repressed the experience.
0: No tree ever nourished me.
2: Mr. Caswell, let me try to explain your case as best I can. Somewhere Somewhere in your childhood, your Gorosei, or parent tree, stifled your theme desire. Now, this gave rise to your present urge to dwarf someone in a Flendish manner.
3: To what?
2: To dwarf someone in a Flendish manner.
4: Listen, you crummy piece of hardware. I have never had a Gorosei. I have no desire to dwarf someone in a Flendish manner or any other manner. All I want to do is put a bullet into Herbert Magnuson. Understand? All I want to do is kill Magnuson.
2: Lie down, Mr. Caswell. We'll go over it again.
3: My dear man, I'm not trying to insinuate that the Jetbus Authority hires alcoholics. If you will just...
6: Any luck?
3: It's a dead end. Now, Haskins.
4: Yes, sir.
3: A man's life may be at stake here. Now, think. Was there anything else this fellow said to you? Anything?
4: Well, he did mention the name of his friend.
3: Of which friend?
4: The one he was going to kill.
3: The one he... Why didn't you say so? Now, what was it?
4: Magnuson.
3: You sure?
4: That's it. He said, I'm going to kill Magnuson. You know, just casually like that.
3: Follows me. See if there's a Magnuson in the Manhattan phone book. Now, hurry it up.
2: Yes, Mr. Caswell, you were saying?
4: Well...
2: Something about your Gorosei?
4: Yes, I was saying I think perhaps you're right.
2: Naturally. But right about what, Mr. Caswell?
4: Well, I think perhaps... Yes, I think perhaps I do remember my Gorosei.
2: Ah, now, Mr. Caswell, we're on the road to a cure.
3: Mr. Magnuson?
7: Yes?
3: Do you know a short, angry-looking, red-haired man?
7: I might.
3: Thank heaven.
7: Or I might not.
3: Can you tell us where to locate him?
7: You're a process server, huh?
3: Certainly not.
7: Don't kid me.
3: Mr. Magnuson, this man is trying to kill you.
7: Go on. You're full of happy pills. Elwood's my best friend.
3: Elwood?
7: He loves me like a brother. And if you think I'm going to stick some process server onto
3: him... Mr. Magnuson, I'm not a process server. Your friend Elwood is a psychopathic killer. You're his intended victim. Can you get that through your thick skull? I'm trying to save your life.
4: Yes?
3: You're Elwood Caswell?
4: Yes.
3: The Elwood Caswell who bought a Rex regenerator early this afternoon?
4: Yes. Won't you come in?
3: Thank you. My name is Rath, Planetary Motors.
4: Nice to meet you.
3: Have you used the machine?
4: Oh, yes.
3: I see. Now, Mr. Caswell, I don't know how to explain this, but we made a terrible mistake. The regenerator you took was a Martian model for giving therapy to Martians.
4: I know.
3: You do?
4: Yes, it became pretty obvious after a while.
3: Well, it was a dangerous situation, especially for a man in your condition.
4: Yes, the poor thing tried its best, but of course it couldn't cure what wasn't there.
3: Well, and the company will, of course, reimburse you for your lost time and your mental anguish.
4: Naturally.
3: And we will substitute a regular human-type regenerator.
4: Oh, that won't be necessary. You see...
3: Mr. Caswell... You put down that gun. Now, I warn you.
4: I'm not going to shoot you. I merely want to turn this gun over to you.
3: You do?
4: Yes, I'm not going to shoot anybody.
3: You mean
4: the machine's attempt at therapy forced me to reappraise my whole self. There was an insight during which I was able to get rid of my obsession.
3: You no longer want to kill your friend Magnuson?
4: Kill Magnuson? Why, I haven't the faintest urge.
3: Well, I must say, then, that it worked out for the best. I'll get back to the store and have him pick up this machine in an hour. And well, sir...
4: Oh, don't forget to take this gun. I won't need it.
3: Of course. Well, nice to have met you, sir. Good evening.
4: Good evening.
8: Did you hear that? He asked me if I still intended to kill Magnuson.
6: Magnuson, that inhuman monster who cut down my Gorosy. Magnuson, the man who even now is secretly planning to infect New York with abhorrent fiend desire. Am I going to kill him? Oh, no. I wish him a long life, a life filled with the torture I can now inflict on him. Kill Magnuson? Oh, no. I'm going to start right now to dwarf him in a lendish manner.
9: 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Transcription, X-1 has brought you Bad Medicine, a story from the pages of Galaxy written by Finn O'Donovan and adapted for radio by George Lefferts. Featured in the cast were Cliff Carpenter, Bill Britton, Alan Manson, Charles Webster, Carl Weber, and Joseph Julian. Norman Rose was heard as the machine. Your announcer, Fred Collins. X-1 was directed by Bob Maurer and is an NBC Radio Network production.
10: 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On Tuned to Yesterday, be sure to be with us next time for more great programs from radio's past. 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
11: And good evening from WRVO. It's 10:58, and it's Tuned to Yesterday underway for a Thursday evening. We'll get to the second hour of tonight's show coming up next. Some heavy weather moved through central New York earlier today. The weather forecast for tonight calls for mostly cloudy skies, a slight chance of a lingering late-night shower. Overnight lows will be in the upper 50s. And for Friday tomorrow, mostly sunny skies, but another chance of a few scattered afternoon showers and thunderstorms, with highs expected to be in the middle 70s on Friday. Tune 2 Yesterday continues, beginning with an NPR News update next on WRVO Public Media, your NPR News station from SUNY Oswego, WRVJ Watertown, WRVD Syracuse, WRVH Clayton, WRVN Utica, WMVQ Fenner, WRCU Hamilton, WSUC FM Cortland, and WRVO Oswego and Syracuse. 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
10: 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I'm your host, Mark Levonier. Coming up in this hour, horror. 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
14: It was necessary for you to do something about it.
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16: Live from NPR News, I'm Giles Snyder. Vice President J.D. Vance is defending the initial agreement with Iran. Vance spoke at a White House press briefing Thursday, saying Americans are already benefiting from it.
17: I think the president's peace plan in Iran is already bearing real fruits for the American people. Last night, 12.5 million barrels of oil went through the Strait of Hormuz. That is a high since the beginning of the conflict. Oil prices are down nearly at their level from the pre-war conflict. Gas prices dropped below $4 a gallon today for the first time since the conflict. And importantly, they're going to keep falling further given how low oil prices are.
16: Vance had been expected to participate in a formal signing ceremony and meet with Iranian negotiators in Geneva Friday, but that trip has been delayed, the White House citing difficult logistics for a new round of negotiations. A postponement follows a report that Iran is delaying its delegation over Israel's ongoing military campaign in Lebanon. The Supreme Court today ruled in favor of a marijuana user who was prosecuted by the federal government after he admitted to both smoking pot several times a week and owning a legally purchased gun. Here's NPR's Nina Totenberg.
18: When FBI agents came to Ali Hamani's home in Texas, he admitted that he smoked pot several times a week. He was soon indicted under the Federal Gun Control Act, which makes it a crime punishable by up to 15 years in prison for an individual to use illegal drugs and have a gun. It's the same law used to prosecute President Biden's son, Hunter, but today's ruling is sufficiently narrow that it may well not apply to someone like Biden who used more dangerous drugs. In explaining today's ruling, Justice Neil Gorsuch stressed that it was extremely limited, in part because marijuana use has become so widely accepted and is legal in 40 states. Or as one professor put it today, weed is the new booze. Nina Totenberg, NPR News, Washington.
16: Luigi Mangione's legal team backing away from plans to mount a psychiatric defense when his murder trial begins in September. The shift came a day after Mangione's attorney said they would argue he was experiencing an extreme emotional disturbance, NPR's Brian Mann reports.
19: Mangione pleaded not guilty to killing Brian Thompson, CEO of the insurance company United Healthcare, in Manhattan in 2024. At a hearing Wednesday, his team acknowledged Mangione had been undergoing psychiatric evaluation and signaled they would argue he was experiencing an emotional disturbance. But on Thursday, Mangione's team filed a legal document saying that at this time, they no longer plan to introduce psychiatric evidence during the state trial. Former prosecutor and legal analyst Gary Galperin described it as a stunning change, adding what remains is the question of what defense they will pursue at trial. Mangione's attorneys didn't respond to a request for comment. Brian Mann, NPR News, New York.
16: This is NPR. A new kind of flu vaccine, a step closer to becoming available. A Food and Drug Administration panel has recommended approval of a shot made with the same mRNA technology that was key to ending the COVID-19 pandemic. The shot is made by Moderna, which is seeking approval as an option for people 50 and older. New York Knicks fans turned out this morning to celebrate the Knicks' first NBA championship in more than 50 years. The city threw a ticker tape parade for the team, followed by a ceremony at City Hall. As Steve Kestenbaum reports.
20: The skyscrapers of Lower Manhattan, known as the Canyon of Heroes, lived up to the name. It was a sea of orange and blue, the Knicks colors. Police officials expected a record-setting crowd. They had to turn people away 2 hours before the start of the parade. At City Hall, Mayor Zoran Mamdani handed the team the keys to the city. New York built toward this moment ever since Saturday night when the final buzzer sounded in San Antonio and the Knicks won their first NBA championship since 1973. 53 years in the making, New York finally took its victory lap. For NPR News, I'm Steve Kastenbaum at City Hall in New York.
16: The city mounted a massive security operation. Officials say some 10,000 police officers were deployed and that 10 people were arrested. Three others issued summonses on charges ranging from disorderly conduct to felony assault. Canada has won its first ever Men's World Cup match. Canada shut out Qatar, scoring 6 goals with the help of a hat trick by forward Jonathan David. The victory moves Canada to the top of Group B and boosts Canada's chances that it will reach the tournament's knockout stages. I'm Giles Snyder. This is NPR News.
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10: Welcome to Tuned to Yesterday, showcasing programs from radio's golden age. I'm your host, Mark Levonier. In this hour, horror, later on, dark fantasy from 1942, but first an episode of The Hall of Fantasy called The Castle of Lavoca from March 29th, 1954 on the Mutual Broadcasting System.
1: And now, The Hall of Fantasy. Dedicated to the supernatural, the unusual, and the unknown. Come with me, my friends. We shall descend to the world of the unknown and forbidden, down to the depths where the veil of time is lifted, and the supernatural reigns in peace. Come with me and listen to the tale of the Castle of Lavoca.
5: One night, shortly after sunset in the dead of winter, they say a carriage drove through here. A carriage drawn by four cold black horses. The carriage, too, was black, and the driver was clothed in a livery of black. He whipped the horses and drove them as if his life depended on it. No one saw who rode inside the carriage, but on his heels there ran a pack of snarling, howling wolves. He said that Drago, Baron of Lavoca, was going to make a pact with Satan himself.
1: In just a moment, the Hall of Fantasy will present The Castle of Lavoca. And now for tonight's story, an original radio drama by Richard Thorne entitled The Castle of Lavoca.
22: On vacation in Europe. It was a warm summer's day. Doris and I had cycled out from town, intending to find some inn along the way.

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1: Feudal Castle.
2: That's just what it is.
1: Hey, let's stop a minute.
2: Right.
1: Will you look at that?
2: I've never seen anything like it.
1: It looks like like history come to life. A walled fortress. Look at those three towers rising up from the walls.
2: Oh, the whole thing seems to have been built in the form of a triangle. There only seems to be three sides to it.
1: From what I can see from here, it looks to be in pretty good condition.
2: I wonder how old it is.
1: Hey, Dor, I've got an idea. It's too late tonight, but why don't we find the inn and then tomorrow morning see if we can't go through that place?
2: That sounds pretty good. As a matter of fact, you know, I wouldn't mind spending a day or two around here. It's beautiful country.
1: Well, I say we do it. What about you?
2: Oh, you twisted my arm. Grant.
1: Yes, dear?
2: Maybe we shouldn't.
1: Shouldn't what?
2: Shouldn't go through that place.
1: Well, why not?
2: I don't know. It's just that suddenly I felt cold inside.
1: You're just remembering a lot of stories about old castles and ghosts. There's nothing to worry about, Dor. The man who probably built that castle and all his descendants are only memories now. Memories can't hurt you. When we had first sighted the castle, I was quite surprised because there was no indication of its existence on the map I carried. And what Doris had felt, I had felt also. When I first looked upon it, I felt, as she had said, cold inside. What it was, I didn't know. But that feeling had passed, and the only feeling I had was one of enthusiasm for the adventure that was to come the following day. About a mile from the castle, we found the town indicated on the map, a little place called Lavoca. It was no more than a village with a population of a few hundred. The inn was on the other side of the town, and as we pedaled through, the townspeople looked at us curiously. It took us only a few minutes to reach the inn and to enter it. A tall, dark man sat at a table, and he looked up as we passed him. Then he turned away again, obviously lost in thought. We were in a large room full of tables. There was no such thing as a reception desk, save for the bar at one side of the room, which served a double purpose, a bar and a registration desk. A large man with pounds of extra flesh stood behind it. Are you the proprietor? Do you understand English?
3: I do.
1: I was afraid...
3: But I wouldn't. It happens that I do.
2: Well, we'd like a room for 2 or 3 days. I hope you have something.
3: All of my rooms are empty save one. It is occupied by the man you passed on your way in. I will be able to accommodate you. You are American?
1: Yes, that's right.
3: I was surprised to see you with the world so close to war.
1: Well, we won't be in this one.
3: Perhaps. I do not have many visitors these days. The hospitality of my inn is offered to you. If I may be of service to you while you are here, please let me know.
2: As a matter of fact, you can.
3: In what way?
1: Well, we passed an old castle on our way here. Do you think it would be possible for
3: you
1: us to...
3: You must mean Lavoca Castle.
1: Why, I don't know its name. It's laid out in the form of a...
3: triangle.
1: Yes.
3: Yes, I know the castle. It has a particular significance to the people of this area.
2: Well, can you tell us anything about it?
3: Later. After you've had the evening meal, you shall hear of it. Come. I shall show you to your room.
1: As he led us upstairs to our room, we passed again the man who sat alone at the table. He was staring at us and made no attempt to hide the fact. As we went up the stairs to the second floor, I wondered why the innkeeper had seemed so afraid when I mentioned the castle. I had no time for further speculation, however, at least for the next hour. Our time was spent in cleaning up, and Doris kept talking of other things.
2: Well, I'm ready to go back downstairs, Grant. What about you?
1: Hey, look at the sunset, Doris.
2: Oh, it's a beautiful sight, Grant.

0: Grant?
1: Yes?
0: Look where I'm pointing to. Isn't that Lavoca Castle?
1: Yes, it is. Stands out so in the sunset that it seems to be on fire.
0: Grant, did you watch the innkeeper's face when you asked him about the castle?
1: He seemed surprised.
0: I wouldn't call it that. I'd call it frightened.
1: Perhaps you're right.
0: And perhaps we should forget about seeing that castle tomorrow. Perhaps we should start back.
1: We'll see. You know, Dora, you make it seem so serious.
2: We stood there by the window, looking out at the medieval structure that stood there at the base of the mountains. That afternoon, when we had first seen the castle, it had seemed to be a beautiful relic of a dead past. But as we watched it, bathed in the redness of the setting sun, it seemed to be a mass of molten rock. Little by little, the sun slipped down and the gray shades of dusk moved out towards the castle, advancing slowly, covering the walls with the dark shadows of night. And then it was gone from our sight, swallowed up in the darkness. I had a fantastic thought for a moment that Lavoca Castle was the dwelling place of death. Well, the meal was excellent, and we were both quite hungry. At length, well, it was over, and our host walked over to us.
3: Some brandy, perhaps?
0: Not for me.
3: And you?
1: Or perhaps later, not now.
3: If you do not mind, I shall join you.
1: Yes, of course.
3: You say you wish to know about Lavoca Castle. Would you object to another at this table? I mean, another besides myself.
1: Well, no, of course not.
3: Monique? Yes? Monique, come here.
4: What do you want?
3: They desire to know of Lavoca Castle.
4: They are strangers here?
0: Yes, you must have seen us come in this afternoon. You were sitting right over there at that table.
4: Oh, yes, yes, I remember.
1: Please, sit down, won't you?
4: Thank you. Yeah. Yes, I know of the castle, perhaps more than anyone.
0: But we'd like to learn some of its history.
4: I will tell you the story. Then we shall see whether you are still interested in Lavoca Castle. The castle was built centuries ago, sometime in the late 1600s. It was built by Drago, the first and only Baron of Lavoca, a man renowned for his cruelty and his prowess in the arts of war. War was his life, the only life he knew, and he lived for the feel of a strong blade in his hand. He lived for one purpose, to kill. It is said that the only thing Drago feared was death. He dealt with it almost every day of his life, yet he feared it. He feared the day that he would die. It is said that he made a pact with Satan himself so that he would not die. This is the legend. One night, shortly after sunset, in the dead of winter, they say a carriage drove through here. A carriage drawn by four coal black horses.
5: Get out there! Get out!
4: The carriage, too, was black, and the driver was clothed in a livery of black. He whipped the horses and drove them as if his life depended on it.
5: Get out there! Get out!
4: No one saw who rode inside the carriage, but on its heels there ran a pack of snarling, howling wolves. Those who saw what happened that night were frightened almost to death. The carriage drove straight to the gate of Lavoca Castle. And a huge drawbridge was lowered to admit the entrance. The carriage rumbled across it, but the pack of black wolves stayed outside. They stayed outside, and the sound of their howling voices drifted back to this town, and the people were afraid. People looked up towards the castle, and they said it was bathed in an eerie luminescence. The visitor to the castle was there for the better part of 3 hours. And then the drawbridge was lowered again, and the carriage rumbled out. It seemed to be going even faster. And the driver whipped and drove the horses.
5: Get out of there! Get out!
4: Till their mouths were white with foam and their eyes wide with fear. A carriage rushed through the center of the town, and the people were so afraid, they turned their eyes away, lest by looking upon it, they should die. There were those who said they heard the sound of a crying baby coming from inside the carriage, but they thought they were mistaken. The following evening, the news was brought to them that the Baron's son had disappeared and was nowhere to be found. And as the man stood before them, telling the townspeople of what had happened, the shadows grew together in the night, and from the distance they heard...
6: You are listening to the tale of The Castle of Lavoca on tonight's journey down the corridors of the Hall of Fantasy. We'll return to our story in just a moment. And now back to tonight's story, entitled The Castle of Lavoca.
2: We sat there around the large oak table and listened to a story so fantastic, it defied description. There were four of us in that room, the innkeeper, Doris, and myself, and Mark, the storyteller. He continued with his story.
4: The shadows grew together in the night, and from the distance they heard the howling cry of a wolf. The face of the Baron's servant blanched with fear, and he turned and made his way back to the castle. He never reached it alive.
2: Well, of course, this is nothing but legend. Isn't that right?
4: It is legend, yes, but it is also truth.
2: But it can't
3: help. What Marek says is true. I would stake my life on it.
0: Let him go on with the story.
2: I'd like a little brandy first.
3: I thought perhaps you might. For you?
0: Thank you, no.
2: Now then, go on with your story.
4: By your leave. As I said, they found the servant outside the castle gate, and there was a great uproar about his death. But the Baron issued an edict that it was never to be discussed. And of course, the people obeyed him, for by now they lived in superstitious fear of the Baron. I must add that the night the carriage appeared, that night the Baron's son was carried away. The war began. Of course, the Baron went off to the war and distinguished himself in the field. The war was over in due time, and the Baron returned to Lavoca Castle. He lived a quiet life in the years that followed. But 21 years to the night his son disappeared, it happened again. Again, it was a cold winter's night. The snow crunched under your feet, and the air was brisk and biting. From the north, the wind began to blow. Then, from out of the night, the carriage appeared again. It was exactly the same as that which had happened 21 years before.
5: Get up! Get up there!
4: It was the same driver, the same carriage, and it even appeared to be the same horses. It flashed through the town and up the road leading to the castle, and in the back of it, the devil dogs ran, snarling and howling. Until the carriage rolled into the castle. They sat outside as they had a generation before. But it was not for long, for in a few minutes the carriage appeared again. There was no doubt about it this time, for very clearly the townspeople heard...
7: No, let me go! Let me go! In the name of...
4: And in another moment, the carriage was gone. The following day, the townspeople learned that the Baron's wife had disappeared. They knew who had come to claim her. That night, war broke out in Romania, and the Baron hastened to join the conflict.
2: If I understand you correctly, both times the carriage appeared, war broke out?
4: That is correct.
0: What happened then?
4: Just as he had done before, the Baron distinguished himself in the war and returned to Lavoca Castle. By this time, the Baron was almost 60. Peace reigned for a period of 40 years, and sometime during that time, the Baron disappeared.
2: He died?
4: I say he disappeared.
0: Well, when did he die?
3: There are no records of his ever dying. They say he lies at rest in one of the catacombs beneath the castle, waiting.
1: Waiting? Waiting for what?
3: Waiting for the war.
0: The war?
4: The black carriage has appeared each time war begins, no matter where it happens. And in each war, there has been a report of a man who calls himself Baron Lavoc, fighting in the battles.
1: That's fantastic.
4: Call it what you will, but when the last war began, the carriage appeared and drove straight up to the castle. I was but a boy then, and I saw it with my own eyes. The night before that, we heard the wolves. Each time the carriage appears, the wolves appear the night before to warn us of its coming, to let us know we should guard ourselves.
3: Now that you have heard the story, do you still wish to visit Lavoca Castle?
0: No.
1: Yes. I don't care what you say. I can't bring myself to believe your story. I think it's nothing but superstitious nonsense.
0: But, Grant...
1: I'm sorry, darling. But I want to visit that castle. If you want, you can remain here.
0: No, I'll go with you.
1: What about you, Mark? Will you show us the way? Enter the castle with us?
4: You say that in such a way that if I were to refuse, I would appear to be a coward. I shall go with you, American. Tomorrow afternoon will be all right with you?
1: Yes.
3: Let us have a drink to your trip.
1: That's a good idea.
3: Will you join us, madame?
0: Yes, I will.
3: All right, then. To your trip tomorrow to Lavoca Castle.
0: To Lavoca Castle.
3: Lavoca Castle.
1: We went upstairs to our room shortly after that. The story Mark had told had been quite long and the hour was late. We went to bed, yet neither of us could sleep.
0: Grant.
1: Yes, dear?
0: Don't you think we should go home soon?
1: Why?
0: Well, how long have we been over here?
1: Since the middle of May.
0: Well, this is August 30th. I've seen enough of Europe. I want to go home. I think 3.5 months is enough time to spend.
1: Well, all right, Dora. When we get back to Marat's, we'll make arrangements to go home.
0: Good. About tomorrow... What's that?
1: What?
0: I heard an animal outside.
1: Oh, that was just a dog, Dora. Go to sleep.
0: All right. Good night.
1: Good night. It was the following afternoon. For some reason, we hadn't been able to get started until late in the afternoon. It was after 3 o'clock when we started out. We discarded our bicycles in favor of horses, which Mark had been able to procure for us. The trip up to Lavoca Castle was uneventful, and within an hour we stood at the edge of the drawbridge, looking into the courtyard.
4: Shall we go across?
1: Of course.
0: It doesn't show any signs of age.
4: It has been perfectly preserved. I'll take you on a tour of the inside. We can leave the horses here.
1: I'll give you a hand, Doris.
0: That's all right, Grant. I can manage.
1: All right.
4: Now, just follow me.
1: Mark led across the courtyard and into the gray building. The huge wooden doors were slightly ajar at the entrance, and with an effort, Mark pushed them open and led us inside. We were in a huge hall, which must have served as both a reception hall and a dining place. From there, he led us into the Baron's chambers, his wife's, which formed two sides of the massive triangle. Members of the retinue must have occupied the third side of the triangle. We visited each of the three towers, which looked out across the countryside, giving a clear view of anything approaching. And then Mark led us down into the cells beneath the castle. Coming finally to another stairway, he turned to me.
4: This leads down into the catacombs.
1: Well, it's... Go down. Take a look at them.
0: Perhaps we...
1: Oh, nonsense, Dor. We both have flashlights. I see you brought a gun, Mark. Nothing could hurt us. Let's go.
4: All right.
0: Oh, it seems colder down here.
1: Yes, it does.
4: I shall show you where they say Drago is sleeping.
0: What time is it, Grant?
1: Well, it's 7:30.
4: Yes, we have been in the castle for several hours. We have been down here in the lower sections where there is no light for over an hour. I shall show you the Baron's resting place, and then we shall return to the inn. This is the chamber where he sleeps.
0: Oh, Grant, there is someone in here.
8: But this isn't a joke, is it, Mac?
4: I have never been down here before. It is no joke, as you call it.
8: I want to have a look at him.
0: No, Grant, don't.
8: I can't believe it. This man seems to be sleeping, yet he's not breathing.
0: Let's get out of here, Grant.
8: All right.
0: I've been nervous ever since I heard that dog last night.
4: You say you heard the dog?
0: Yes.
4: There are no dogs in this area. No animal will come within miles of the town and castle. The animals fear it. That was no dog you heard last night.
8: You mean?
4: We have no time to lose. We must get out of here. Follow me.
8: Yes.
4: It was the warning you heard.
0: I knew we shouldn't have come.
8: Don't worry, Dor. We'll get out of this.
4: I wish I felt that sure.
8: The horses are out in the courtyard. It won't be long now.
4: The horses are on the others.
0: They're gone.
8: What are we going to
4: do? Be quiet. Get back over here in the shadows.
8: Yes.
4: Perhaps you will not see us.
0: Grant, the driver...
4: Be quiet.
8: What's that? What's that noise?
4: I don't know. The driver's pointing to the doorway.
0: Grant.
4: It's the Baron. Baron Lavoca.
8: He's walking towards the carriage.
4: Quiet. He's looking this way.
0: He's turning away.
8: He's getting into the carriage.
5: Get up! Get up there!
8: Before our eyes, the carriage wheeled around the courtyard and then thundered across the drawbridge and out into the night, followed by the snarling wolves. We found our horses later and went back to town. When we returned to the inn, the innkeeper was relieved to see us.
3: The carriage drove through here a while ago. I thought you'd all be dead.
8: Providence must have had an eye on us.
3: Well, it will happen tomorrow.
8: What will happen tomorrow?
3: The war. The war will begin.
8: The innkeeper was right. The night we saw the carriage in the courtyard of the Castle of Oca was August 31st. On September 1, 1939, the Germans marched into Poland and the Second World War began.
6: We journey down the corridors of the Hall of Fantasy to hear another strange tale of the supernatural. All characters and events portrayed in these programs are fictional, and any similarity to actual events or persons, living or dead, is purely coincidental.

The Hall of Fantasy on Tuned 2 yesterday from March 29, 1954 on the Mutual Broadcasting System, wrapping up that series run, which began out of KALL in Salt Lake City under the direction and writing talent of Dick Thorne. Its first broadcast heard in November of 1946. The Armed Forces Radio Service also picked up a handful of the shows to air for our men and women serving overseas in the early 1950s. 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I'm your host, Mark Livonier. Now time for the Scott Bishop series, Dark Fantasy, with the story Pennsylvania Turnpike, heard on NBC on March 20th, 1942.

0: Howdy, stranger.
1: Howdy, mister. Mind if I come in and sit a while?
0: Nope, reckon I don't. Gets sort of dad blame lonesome along this highway.
1: Much obliged. My feet wouldn't hold up another mile.
0: Are you hitching?
1: Yep.
0: Going fur?
1: Don't know.
0: Come fur?
1: Yep. Come a ranch, smart piece.
0: Getting pretty old to be hitchhiking. Get many rides?
1: Yep.
0: Had anything to eat lately?
1: Not much. Coffee smells good.
0: It is good. Make it myself. How about a cup? Warm you up.
1: All right.
0: Matter of fact, I'll have one with you.
1: Got any manse bread?
0: Any what?
1: Manse bread.
0: Never heard of it.
1: No. I forgot. Reckon you never have.
0: Here you are, mister. Nice and hot.
1: How much?
0: Oh, just a nickel.
1: I don't know what a nickel is, but take it out of that.
0: Much obliged. Hey, hold on. This ain't no nickel.
1: What's that, mister?
0: I say this ain't no nickel. It's a gold coin. Hey, don't you know it's against the law to have gold in your possession these days?
1: Against what law?
0: Why, well, we went off the gold standard years ago. Everybody turned in their gold. Well, they turned into the government. And they got silver in exchange.
1: I see. You best return my coin.
0: Well, this coin is old. Ain't it, stranger?
1: Somewhat.
0: Yeah, old. Got the head of the King of England on it. Can't see the date very well. See. 1700
1: and
0: something.
1: Take this coin instead. I gave you the gold run by mistake.
0: Well, brother, I ain't making no mistake when I give it back to you. To my way of thinking right now, that gold coin ain't worth a plug nickel.
1: Yeah. I think you'll find this one's legal tender.
0: Yeah, thanks. How about a sandwich?
1: What?
0: A sandwich.
1: I don't know what you're talking about.
0: You're a queer one. Yeah. Wrapped up in this wax paper. A sandwich.
1: Never seen nothing like that before.
0: Yeah? Why don't you try one on the house?
1: Eh?
0: I said try one. No charge, yours.
1: Oh. Thanks. Good coffee.
0: Yeah, got to admit it is. Folks around here always have a good word to say for Joe Davis and his coffee. And don't you know where you're heading for, stranger?
1: No, haven't the slightest idea.
0: How come? You mean you're just roaming about with no particular end in mind?
1: No. I've planned what I intend to do for years.
0: Well, what are you intending to do?
1: That I'll discuss with no one.
0: Okay. Don't get the idea I'm nosing into your business. How's the sandwich?
1: What's that?
0: I said, how's the sandwich?
1: Oh, this. Not so good. Tastes funny.
0: Well, that's good boiled ham.
1: Don't like it.
0: Well, you got no kick coming. Didn't have to pay for it.
1: I intend to pay you.
0: Nope. No charge.
1: But I always pay all my debts.
0: Well, this is one you don't have to, stranger. Especially since you don't like the thing.
1: I've paid every debt I ever owed. Except one.
0: Well, one's not so bad. You'll probably get it paid off someday.
1: Yeah. I'll pay it. I waited long enough. I can wait a while longer.
0: Want more coffee, stranger?
1: No. This is plenty. By the way, do you happen to know many people in these parts?
0: Quite a few, yes.
1: Ever run on to any folks with red hair?
0: Red hair?
1: Yeah.
0: Well, let me think. No? No, can't say the hair. Why?
1: Oh, I'm just interested in folks with red hair.
0: Are you?
1: Only take rides in cars with men with red hair.
0: Why is that?
1: Oh, I got a pretty good reason. You see, the man I owe that debt to has red hair.
0: Ooh, has he?
1: Brilliant red.
0: Where are you putting up for the night?
1: Ain't sure. Depends.
0: Well, there's a tourist cabin about 2 miles up the turnpike.
1: Might stop in there. Place have many customers?
0: Yep, quite a few along this time of year.
1: Might stop there then, have a look around.
0: Mister, if you don't mind my saying so, you've got me puzzled.
1: And so?
0: Yeah, you sure have. Those clothes you're wearing, Never seen anything like them before in my life.
1: You probably never will again.
0: What do you mean by that?
1: Oh, nothing especially.
0: You're sure the mysterious one. You better have another cup of coffee.
1: No, thanks.
0: Well, how about a cigarette then, huh?
1: No, I'm old-fashioned. I smoke a pipe.
0: Well, okay. Throw up then. Say, what kind of tobacco is that?
1: Eh? Oh, it's King's Choice.
0: Never heard of it.
1: No. Reckon you never have.
0: Something new?
1: Older than you, Aaron.
0: Mm-hmm. Where can you buy it?
1: Reckon you can't anymore.
0: Oh, quit making it, huh?
1: About 100 years or so back.
0: Hmm?
1: You wouldn't remember.
0: Oh, you're ribbing me, huh? Of course I wouldn't remember 100 years back. Neither would you.
1: You'd be surprised, mister.
0: What do you mean?
1: Nothing. Especially.
0: I don't get it. Look, you smoking tobacco 100 years old.
1: Nothing particularly remarkable about that, is there? I always say what's old belongs to the old.
0: I reckon you're not more than 60.
1: 60?
0: Sure, 65 at most.
1: My friend, suppose you take 60, double it, and add a century.
0: What? Double 60 and add 100? Why, that's 220.
1: Your arithmetic is excellent. Have a match?
0: Match? Match? Oh, yes. Yeah, sure, match. Here you be.
1: Thank you. You have a customer.
0: Oh, yes. Generally, somebody stops for a few gallons of gas along about this time.
1: Better throw away that cigarette and run that gasoline.
0: Be back in a minute, old hammer. Yes, sir. A little gas?
2: No, I'd like a little information.
0: Well, got a lot of that, too.
2: Can you tell me the way to Pine Knob?
0: Pine Knob? What's that, tourist camp?
2: No, it's a town. Pine Knob, Pennsylvania.
0: Never heard of it.
2: It's out this way someplace. Supposed to be about 80 miles out of Pittsburgh in this direction.
0: Well, see, Pittsburgh's about 78 miles back.
2: Well, then I should be pretty close.
0: Never heard of town of no Pine Knob. Been living here, man and boy, for 40 years. Ain't never seen nothing of the place or heard tell of it.
2: Well, I know it's out here someplace. I followed my directions here. I don't know whether to take that crossroad or follow the turnpike.
0: Sorry, can't tell you, mister.
1: Perhaps I can.
0: Eh? Oh, you.
1: Pine Knob, you say, mister?
2: Yes. It's a small town somewhere in this neighborhood.
0: Not in this neighborhood, it ain't.
2: You don't happen to remember anything about it, do you, old-timer?
1: That's a nice hat you're wearing.
2: Huh?
1: I said that's a nice hat you're wearing.
2: Yeah, thanks. Did you ever hear of Pine Knob?
1: Mind if I see it?
2: You see what?
1: Your hat.
2: Oh, forget my hat. You know anything about Pine Knob?
1: I might. After I've seen the hat.
2: Look here, if you know how I can get to Pine Knob, I'll...
0: Hey, look, mister. Let him have a gander at the hat. You were the old boy. He hasn't got all his marbles.
2: Oh, very well. Here, you can buy it in any hat shop for $10. Free initials if you want them.
1: Yeah. Quite nice.
0: What's that? The hat? Oh, you haven't even looked at it.
1: No. I was admiring the gentleman's hair.
2: What about my hair?
1: I said it's nice. Bright red.
2: Yeah, red hair runs in my family. Now, how about the hat back and a little information?
1: Oh, your initials in the band. K.M. Could the last name be Minor?
2: Yeah. Yeah, that's right. Oh, you saw my driver's license on the steering pole.
1: No.
2: How'd you know?
1: I just hoped. I was right.
2: Oh, hang it all. Do you or don't you know how I can get to Pine Knob?
1: Yes, I know.
2: Will you tell me then?
1: No, I can't do that.
2: Why not?
1: Because the way is seldom traveled. You'd never find it by directions.
2: Then can you go there with me to show me the way?
1: There's nothing I'd like better than to take you to Pine Knob.
2: Yeah. Well, now, that's more like it. I'll pay you for whatever your time's worth.
1: I'll collect, all right. I assure you my time's of practically no value whatsoever.
2: Come on around, get in.
1: I'll ride in the back.
2: No, come on in front with me.
1: No, thank you. I prefer the back.
0: Say, mister, you better humor the old boy as much as you can. He ain't as bright as he probably used to be.
2: Oh, all right. All right, old-timer, hop in. Oh, thanks a lot.
0: Oh, you're welcome. Come back and see me. him and I see him go. But that old gent beats anything I've ever set eyes on. Oh, the old man dropped his bag of tobacco. Almost half full. King's Choice, the smoker's friend. Raymond Tobacco Company, established 1756.

0: We leave the turnpike in a minute or two.
1: Then how far?
0: Not far.
1: Is the road good?
0: Not so good.
1: I say, does my chatter bore you, old-timer?
0: No, not especially.
1: You give me the impression you don't want to talk.
0: People talk too much nowadays.
1: Me, I like to talk. Especially when I'm driving. Helps make the miles go faster.
0: The turn up ahead.
1: Yeah, where?
0: Off to the right.
1: There's no place to turn off.
0: Yes, there is. You can see it. There. See?
1: Well, yes. But that road, it wasn't there a moment ago.
0: It's been there for years. It's the road to take.
1: This isn't any ordinary road.
0: Right. It isn't.
1: No automobile tracks.
0: Never been an automobile on this road.
1: I don't understand.
0: You will, presently.
1: Nothing but wagon tracks.
0: That's right. Wagons. And a stagecoach.
1: Stagecoach?
0: Yes. You can see the hoof marks in the soft earth.
1: Oh, I was noticing.
0: Six cold black horses, the pride of Pennsylvania.
1: What's that?
0: Nothing important.
1: I see. Look behind.
0: Behind?
1: Yes. Look, where's the turnpike?
0: We have left it. Far behind.
1: Oh, not far. Less than a half a mile. We should be able to see it from here.
0: No. Nowhere in view.
1: And the buildings along the turnpike. Where are they?
0: All of that is past.
1: Past?
0: Yes. There is no turnpike. There are no buildings.
1: Nothing but open prairie land. Trees. Hills. Tall grass. No fences. No other roads except this one.
0: It's the only road for miles round.
1: But where does it take us?
0: The Pine Knob. That's where you wanted to go?
1: Well, yes, but I...
0: You asked me to show you the way to Pine Knob. This is it.
1: Well, everything's changed, though. Suddenly, everything's different.
0: Yes, naturally.
1: But why?
0: Did you ever ask yourself what time really is?
1: Time?
0: Yes, Mr. Miner. Time.
1: I don't follow you.
0: Suppose a long time ago, something had happened to you. Suppose that incident was so important, so outstanding in your life, it was necessary for you to do something about it.
1: I still don't understand.
0: Let me put it into the present instead of the past. Suppose today something should happen to you. Suppose it is so out of the ordinary that you'd never forget it. Probably something you think needs revenge.
1: Revenge?
0: Suppose you decided your spirit would never rest until you'd found that revenge, even though many scores of years had passed away.
1: I don't understand.
0: Now, what would you do, Mr. Miner? What could you do but roam from place to place seeking that revenge?
1: You're talking over my head.
0: Am I?
1: You certainly are.
0: What I'm getting at is this. If you'd find yourself in just such a situation, time would suddenly have no meaning to you. You'd think no more about the past or the present or the future. Time would be something unknown to you. Things you'd call the future now wouldn't be future at all. Incidents you call past wouldn't be past. They'd be now, what you call present, all rolled up into one.
1: That's a strange way of reasoning.
0: Not so strange, once you've experienced it.
1: Have you ever experienced it?
0: I assure you, yes.
1: You mean that things that have happened in the past are actually happening now?
0: Precisely.
1: And things in the future are taking place now, too?
0: Naturally. One case being possible, the other naturally follows.
1: Oh, I'm just some philosopher's theory.
0: It's much more than a mere theory.
1: Oh, you know better than that, and so do I. What's happened in the past has happened. What's going to happen certainly isn't taking place now.
0: Possibly I'll change your mind about that before this day ends.
1: Oh, no. Not me, mister. By the way, you haven't told me your name.
0: Names are unimportant. Only incidents are important.
1: Yeah. You haven't said how you knew my name.
0: That was quite obvious. Your red hair. The initials in your hat band.
1: I still don't see how you
0: knew. There's Pine Knob. Ahead.
1: Yeah. Down in the valley.
0: Yes.
1: Where did it get its name, Pine Knob?
0: Because in the center of the town, you'll find a little mound with three pine trees growing from it. It was under these trees that men have been trying for their lives. It's from them that men have been hanged.
1: Hmm. That's a pleasant thought. The town seems deserted.
0: Yes, I suppose it is by now.
1: What do you mean?
0: You'll see. There. Stage office is over there. And the stage is in. See? Across the road. Pull up here. Across from it.
1: Yeah, right. So this is Pine Knob. I see. That man on the stagecoach with the reins in his hands. And that other man handing up that metal box.
0: Flat. Listen to what they say.
2: All right, Hank. That's a gold. Better take good care of it.
0: You know where they're going to get this gold? It's going right on through to Kelby. If anybody tries to stop the stage this trip, I'll be ready for them. Pass along, partner. See you in a week. Come on, boy. Get up there. Gee, get up.
1: Those two men. The one on the stagecoach.
0: Exactly.
1: He looks and talks exactly like you, and the other one like me.
0: We must follow that stage. Start the car.
1: I don't understand all this.
0: Start the car. Follow the stage.
1: I'd take my oath that those two men are exactly...
0: Not time to talk. Follow the stage.
1: Oh, what is this, a dream?
0: No. I waited a long time for this day.
1: What do you mean?
0: Yes. 90 years I waited.
1: 90?
0: More than 3 normal lifetimes, and finally the day is here.
1: Look here. Whoever you are, would you mind telling me just what this is all about? Why are we following that stagecoach?
0: See? It's beginning.
1: What's beginning?
0: The stage. See? It stopped.
1: Yeah. Something's wrong.
0: More than you think. Drive right up behind it.
1: Maybe we can help.
0: No, there's nothing we can do. Stop right behind the stage.
1: Yeah. Hey, look. Look at that man standing at the side of the stagecoach, talking to the driver.
0: I'm watching him.
1: He's the man with the red hair. The man who looks exactly like me. And the other one on the stage, he's the exact image of you.
0: Quiet. Watch what happens. Listen.
3: What's up, partner? Called me out of town, did you?
2: Yeah. I sure did, Hank. I reckon I'd better take that gold.
3: Take the gold? Where?
2: Just take it. Hand it down, Hank.
3: Hold on. Why do you want that gold, Ken?
2: Stop asking questions. Just hand down the box.
3: I don't think I'd better, Ken.
2: Now look, I mean business.
3: You're drawing a gun on me, partner?
2: I mean business, Hank. Hand down that gold.
3: You're robbing this gold.
2: I'm taking it and clearing out. You tell folks you're settling out west. I aim to go there.
3: Ken, I done trusted you like a brother. I never thought the day'd come when you...
2: Hand me down the gold, Hank.
3: This gold's going to kill me.
2: It ain't going no farther than it is right now. I'm taking it with me.
3: Put away your gun, Ken.
2: Don't argue with me, Hank. I'll shoot you if I have to.
3: Then, by Ginny, you'll have to. I ain't handing down this gold.
2: Keep those hands on the reins.
3: Not on your life, partner.
2: Don't go for that gun.
0: You shot me. In cold blood?
1: No. No.
0: I didn't have a chance. You knew I didn't carry a gun. Just a rifle there on the seat.
1: No. I didn't do that. I didn't shoot you.
0: I wasn't going for no gun. You've murdered me.
1: No. For heaven's sakes, this isn't real. I've never fired a gun in my life.
0: You think it isn't real?
1: No. Well, it can't be.
0: Now, You understand what I meant by no past, no future?
1: That man on the stage, you.
0: 180 years ago on this spot.
1: But it can't be you. That man on the stage was shot. He fell. He's lying there on the ground now.
0: Is he? Turn around. See for yourself.
1: Gone. Everything's gone.
0: Everything but you and me.
1: I didn't kill you.
0: That man with the red hair, the one who spoke like you, looked like you, was the first member of your family to settle in this country. He was my partner. I trusted him. He murdered me.
1: But I didn't.
0: Now, the debt is about to be paid.
1: No. No, you can't blame me for something that happened almost 200 years ago.
0: I waited this long for my revenge. I won't let it pass by now. Get into the car.
1: No. No, keep away. Don't come near me. Don't touch that wheel.
0: Time has come. I'm driving now.
1: No, no, I say.
0: There's no way to escape.
1: You can't murder me. I had nothing to do with that shooting.
0: You can't escape.
1: I will escape. I will. I will.
0: You're doomed.
1: I knew you were some devil. You brought me here to kill me.
0: But you can't. You can't. You can't. The road ends around the turn up there. Nothing but a 1,000-foot drop.

0: Pennsylvania Turnpike. Tonight's original tale of dark fantasy by Scott Bishop, originating in the studios of WKY. Ben Morris played Ken Miner. Fred Wayne was heard as Hank, and Muir Height was the filling station attendant. Next Friday night at this same time, listen to the 19th in this series of unusual and original tales of dark fantasy, created by Scott Bishop. Next week's story is called Convoy for Atlantis, a fantastic yarn of ships that disappear in the night, and of strange and valuable treasures which arise from the sea. An adventure that takes us down to the very bottom of the mighty Atlantic Ocean for a special observation of the Convoy for Atlantis. Don't miss this weird tale of an ancient race that lives again on a mighty sunken continent. Tom Paxton speaking. Dark Fantasy comes to you from Oklahoma City. This is the National Broadcasting Company.
1: Dark Fantasy, on Tuned to Yesterday, an NBC episode from the 20th of March, 1942. Wrapping up this hour of horror on Tuned to Yesterday. Be sure to be with us next time for more great shows from radio's past. Until our next hour together, I'm Mark Levillier. Thanks for listening.

0: And it's time to wrap up Tune to Yesterday now for a Thursday evening on WRVO. It's 11:58. Thank you for tuning in for Old Time Radio tonight. And I know you'll do the same tomorrow evening when Tune to Yesterday returns Friday night from 10 o'clock until midnight. 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
4: The US says oil is now flowing again through the Strait of Hormuz following the Memorandum of Understanding signed with Iran to end the war. It is still, though, unclear what sort of fuller deal the two countries will sign. We'll head to Tehran to get the perspective from there.
3: We'll hear about the Ebola outbreak in the northeast of the Democratic Republic of Congo, talking to a priest about how the work of the church is affected, from burials to sharing wine and food.
5: And I'm Isaac Fannin in Vancouver, where we saw Canada make World Cup history with a spellbinding 6-0 victory. We'll dig into a magical day here and what it does for football in the country. Plus, Mexico become the first team to qualify for the knockout phases. All and that after the latest world news.
6: Live from NPR News, I'm Giles Snyder. Vice President J.D. Vance has postponed a trip to Switzerland. He had been expected in Geneva Friday to lead talks with Iran on implementing the initial agreement to end the Iran war. But that trip has been delayed, the White House citing difficult logistics for a new round of negotiations. Earlier Thursday, Vance defended the preliminary agreement, saying it will force Iran to change its behavior.
7: The United States wants to have a better relationship, but in order for that to happen, the Iranians have to perform. And if they don't perform, as we've said before, they don't get any of the benefits of the bargain.
6: The initial deal extends the ceasefire for another 60 days to allow for more negotiating. It has faced sharp criticism, including from some congressional Republicans, for potentially conceding too much to Iran. One day after the signing of the agreement, Hezbollah militants attacked what they described as advancing Israeli forces in southern Lebanon. NPR's Jane Arraf reports.
8: Hezbollah said it hit an Israeli tank early Thursday as it moved further into southern Lebanon. Israel would not comment on the report. The Israeli military on Thursday published a map showing it has expanded what it considers its line of military control in southern Lebanon. The U.S. and Iran signed an agreement Wednesday which calls for a ceasefire in Lebanon as well and refers to safeguarding Lebanon's territorial integrity. Viewed as referring to an Israeli troop pullout, Israel has rejected that call. The Israeli military in April published a map marking its self-declared buffer zone in southern Lebanon, but the updated map shows troops operating deeper into the country. Jane Arraf, NPR News, Beirut.
6: Out to the UK, where popular Labour Party mayor of Greater Manchester, Andy Burnham, has won a parliamentary seat. Burnham, whose nickname is King of the North, won a special election for a seat in northern England Thursday. His victory paves the way for him to challenge Keir Starmer's Labour Party leader. Many celebrities and four living presidents were on hand in Chicago Thursday at the dedication of the Obama Presidential Center. NPR's Tamara Keith reports.
9: The dedication felt more like the Grammys than the opening of a museum, with musical performances and the kind of positive vibes that long ago propelled Obama into office. In his speech, the former president talked about American values and echoed one of his famous lines.
10: And they are not Republican or Democratic values. They're American values we can all share, regardless of party. Values every president here today, as different as we are, has tried our best to uphold.
9: He said the exhibits in the museum aren't meant to evoke nostalgia, but to remind people of what's possible. Tamara Keith, NPR News, Chicago.
6: This is NPR. National Weather Service is warning that the remnants of Tropical Storm Arthur remain a significant flash flooding threat along the Gulf Coast. Officials say homes have been flooded in Louisiana and Mississippi. The Weather Service says it has confirmed at least four tornadoes in Louisiana. Europe is already bracing for another potentially record-breaking heat wave, with temperatures expected to top 100 degrees across parts of the continent this weekend. Rebecca Rossman has more from Paris.
11: The worst of the heat is expected in parts of France, Spain, and Portugal, where temperatures could climb past 104 degrees Fahrenheit. The extreme temperatures are being driven by hot air coming north from the Sahara, combined with a dome of high pressure that is trapping heat in place. This marks Europe's second heat wave of the year, following an unusually early one just 2 weeks ago. Heat waves in Europe are made more dangerous by the continent's limited use of air conditioning. In France, only about a quarter of households have AC. More than 200,000 people across Europe have died from heat-related illnesses in the last 4 years, according to the World Health Organization, which says most of those deaths were preventable. For NPR News, I'm Rebecca Rossman in Paris.
6: Mexico is the first to advance to the knockout stage of soccer's World Cup. Mexico beat South Korea 1-0 Thursday to win Group A. Mexico's Luis Romo scored the match's only goal 5 minutes into the second half after South Korea's goalkeeper made a costly error when he dropped the ball after colliding with a teammate. Romo then easily scored the winning goal. I'm Joel Snyder, NPR News.
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13: Thanks for that news, Govinda. Hello and welcome to Newsday on the BBC World Service with James Copnell in London and me, Barbara Platt-Usher, in Nairobi. In the program today, we'll discuss the U.S.-Iran ceasefire and the Ebola outbreak in the Democratic Republic of Congo.
5: And I'm Isaac Fannin in Vancouver, where the party continues as Canada celebrates its first ever World Cup win, a thumping victory at that. We welcome your thoughts on that and anything else you hear on the programme. Our number for WhatsApp and text messages is +44 77 86 20 50 85.
4: U.S. Vice President says the accord between America and Iran is already bearing fruit, with 12.5 million barrels of oil flowing through the Strait of Hormuz since it was signed. The Trump administration had faced accusations that it made too many concessions to Tehran, but J.D. Vance insisted that Washington held all the cards in negotiations towards a permanent peace. Meanwhile, Iran's supreme leader, Mujtaba Khamenei, said President Trump had, out of desperation, used all kinds of leverage, end quote, to bring the deal about. Meanwhile, Israeli military operations in Lebanon have continued against the Iran-backed Hezbollah group, despite the Memorandum of Understanding saying all related hostilities must end. Further talks on a broader deal between the US and Iran are expected to take place in Switzerland. However, a signing ceremony in the country, which had been due to take place later on Friday, has been called off as the deal had already been signed remotely. Well, let's go to Tehran to speak to Mohammed Islami, research fellow at the University of Tehran and co-author of Second Europe, a study on Iran-European negotiations on nuclear issues. Welcome to the programme. I want to start, if I could, with a comment by Mujtaba Khamenei, the supreme leader, in which he seemed to suggest that he wasn't happy with the deal. He said it had been signed despite he had a different signed by the president, despite him having a different view. Are there then divisions within Iran's leadership about the merits of accepting this memorandum of understanding?
14: First of all, we should consider that there's no agreement yet. We are at the moment of very, very critical, fragile situation. Both parties have entered a very tough negotiations about the details of a so-called agreement to be achieved after 60 days of very, very hard negotiations. So the Iranian Supreme Leader mentioned what happened during last year. Donald Trump Donald Trump entered two wars on Iran

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1: That memorandum of understanding is very important, but to be honest, we have wait for them to talk more about the details of their negotiations.
2: And one of the key things in the negotiations will be Iran's nuclear ambitions. We've heard a lot from President Trump and others saying that they do not wish Iran ever to have a nuclear weapon. What will be, do you think, the red lines for Tehran in terms of what it wants to achieve in those talks on that matter?
1: You know that we have witnessed more than two decades of negotiations between Iran and other countries, namely Europeans and also the Americans, about the Iranian nuclear capabilities and Iranian nuclear program. Iranians from the first day claimed that they don't want any kind of nuclear weapons. If the Americans want to ensure that the Iranians will not go and do not want to have a nuclear weapon, according to the reports of IAEA, I think there is a way to get through and find some things to have a kind of agreement. But I think that there are two main challenges for both parties. The first one is it's about the level of enrichment, uranium enrichment inside Iran. And the second one is about the future of the stockpile, high enriched uranium stockpile in Iran. I'm not sure if both sides can achieve a kind of agreement, but if there is a political will, there will be solutions for both parties.
2: Do you see Iran, for example, being prepared to let American experts in or IAEA experts in to deal with that already enriched uranium?
1: I think that the Iranians will invite IAEA inspectors during the negotiators, but if the Americans want to insist about some kind of inspections by the Americans, I'm sure the Iranian will not accept this kind of request from the Americans. And also, I should mention another challenge for them, because Iranians think that some of the requests by the Americans regarding the stockpile is a kind of irreversible actions from the Iranian side. Why the Americans cannot offer them irreversible actions in return?
2: Mohammad Al-Salami, thank you very much indeed. Research fellow at the University of Tehran, co-author of Second Europe, which is a study on negotiations on nuclear issues.
3: Well, that agreement between the United States and Iran signed this week is now officially beginning, and that includes most immediately opening up, or steps to open up, the Strait of Hormuz. Tracking data shows that a significant number of vessels have already begun to cross the strait. Most of them are bound for Asia. So let's go there now and speak to Nick Marsh on our business desk in Singapore. Good morning, Nick. So will this come as a relief to Asian countries, I assume, given the amount of energy products they usually import through that strait?
4: Morning, Barbara. Yeah, it will come as a big relief, yes. It's important to remember that 90% of the oil and gas that goes through the Strait of Hormuz is bound for Asia. You know, this is a continent that is heavily, heavily reliant on Middle Eastern energy, you know, whether that's, you know, gas from Qatar or oil from Saudi Arabia, you name it. Until now, a lot of countries, the bigger, wealthier ones, had been drawing on their stockpiles. So Japan and China, for example, many had turned to fuel rationing, lots of energy saving measures in places like the Philippines and Thailand and Myanmar. And many countries were having to buy oil from other sources, very expensive oil, you know, because of the price had shot up so much from the United States, for example, and also from Russia, you know, which had its sanctions lifted temporarily. Now, and, you know, we're at the very, very tentative early stages of this process. Now they can start getting some of those shipments through and beginning the long, probably painful process of getting things back to normal from an energy perspective.
3: When do you think ordinary people in Asia, and indeed more broadly, can start to expect prices to begin to come down?
4: It's going to be a long time. Probably not this year. It really depends. Maybe next year. It depends on so

0: many things. I mean, we were just hearing there all of the challenges ahead when it comes to the negotiations, you know, the Iran's nuclear weapon and you know, the situation in Lebanon. Will Israel continue its attacks and so on and so forth? So look, this agreement is in the early stages. In fact, we don't have an agreement. We have a framework for a future agreement. Ships are going through, but at nowhere near the levels, you know, that we had before the war. The price of oil has dropped, but it's still a lot higher than it was before the war. So, you know, in terms of translating into how people's pockets are being felt, it's not going to be for quite a long time. And it's contingent on so many different diplomatic developments.
1: Yeah, lots to watch there. Thanks, Nick. That's Nick Marsh, our business correspondent in Singapore.
2: This week we've been hearing from Newsday's Anne Soy, who is in the Democratic Republic of Congo, covering the Ebola outbreak. As the death toll in the DRC surpasses 200, Anne has been looking at how the disease is forcing churches to change their practices, from burials to laying on hands to sharing wine and food. She's been speaking to Father Guy René, assistant parish priest at the Cathedral of Our Lady of Grace in Bunia, which is at the very centre of the crisis, and began by asking about the church's response to the outbreak.
3: People have accepted, because it is a fact. We are seeing people dying every day. That's why you have seen by yourself how people have kept the distance among themselves, and also how they are washing their hands. Every day it's like that. When they come, they wash their hands, and some of them are having their hand sanitizers in their pocket. People are complying.
4: And as the church leadership, when people fall ill, when they have problems, they look to you for support, for spiritual support, sometimes even emotional support. And often in the church, there's the laying of hands. How have you changed your practices around that, bearing in mind how Ebola is transmitted?
3: We know very well how people can get contaminated. And even us, the leaders, we are very too much exposed to the disease. That's why even for the administration of some sacrament, we have to keep that distance. Everywhere, even when people come to us in our residences for some accompaniment or counseling, we keep the distance, which means even us as leaders, we encourage them to fight the disease.
4: And this outbreak took a while before it was detected. That's what the experts are telling us. How was your congregation or even the leadership affected before the government declared this outbreak?
3: It started in Mungwalu Parish. And before even it was declared, the parish priest there took some measures. They had to pray, because at the beginning people did not know what is going exactly. So first they have to pray. They celebrated Mass in that area where people were dying every day. And after that, collaborating with the sanitary leaders, the doctors from the place. I think even before the government declared the outbreak of Ebola, there they already took some measures to prevent.
4: Usually when, you know, when there's no outbreak like this one, the church leadership is usually invited to burials, for example. We have been to the cemetery. There were so many burials going on at the same time.
3: Yeah.
4: But I didn't see any men of the cloth. Tell us about that. How are you advising your congregation about safe burials?
3: Now, for safe burials, it is a bit difficult. Because here, people have their customs. They like to touch the bodies, to be closer even to the coffin. We are trying, but it's not easy.
2: That was Father Guy René, assistant parish preach at the Cathedral of Our Lady of Grace in Bunia, speaking to Newsdays and Soy.
1: Let's head over to Vancouver now to hear more about the World Cup with our sports reporter, Isaac Fannin, who is covering Canada's first ever World Cup win, a thumping victory, you called it, Isaac. And we heard you earlier in a noisy celebratory spot. Where exactly are you?
5: Yes, so I'm in a place called Shark Club. It is a sports bar that for the World Cup has turned into Canada House, and it is full of Canadian fans enjoying the spoils of a fantastic day here in Vancouver, where they have seen their country make history, becoming winning their first ever match at a World Cup. 6-0 against Qatar. It was a fantastic victory for them. Delirium in the streets. It's been a party all day, Barbara, and I'm delighted to say I've got a few guests with me who are going to be with me for the next few hours whilst I am in this bar. We've got two former Canada internationals, John Catliffe and Rob Merkel. Gents, how are you?
6: Very well, thank you.
7: Excellent. Couldn't be better.
5: Fabulous. And then we have Canadian football journalist Simon Fudge. Hey, Simon, how are you?
8: Good evening, Isaac.
5: So, have you guys come down off cloud nine yet? Are you still floating? You seem pretty joyous.
6: I am. No, sorry, Johnny. I just want to say that, you know, it was a dominating performance by Canada, albeit nine men, but before the two red cards, I thought we played very, very well. I haven't seen us play better, and it was great to see us score a few goals.
9: And it's great to see us do it in Vancouver. Toronto's been sort of our home, and we have a very good record at Toronto Stadium, where we ground out a tie to Bosnia. But today was a different environment, incredibly pro-Canadian crowd, and just such a delight to be part and to be at the game and to witness what was a really cathartic moment in Canadian soccer.
5: Simon, I was at the march to the stadium before. There were around about 20,000, probably more, who walked from an Irish bar in downtown to the stadium, and there was red as far as the eye can see. It was incredible to be a part of, and I guess it shows just how far football has come in this country, hasn't it?
10: Yeah, it really has. I mean, it's been a long road. I mean, these two gentlemen here will tell you from their playing days just how long and sort of somewhat challenging it's been. But it's been I'd say in the last few years, particularly maybe even the last close to 20, there's been a real upsurge in what we've seen, particularly in terms of the supporter culture. And I think that has led to what we've been able to see today. And being able to sort of make not just an impression on the rest of the footballing world, that we're very much involved in the game, and the game is big for us, but even I think on Canadians themselves, who, you know, still think about ourselves as being an ice hockey or curling country or winter sports country. We are much more dynamic than that as a sporting nation.
5: Yeah, I mean, you were telling me about this kit that you've brought out, Rob, which I believe you've dug it out from your old playing days. Is that correct?
6: Yes, it's an outplayer jersey. I'm a goalkeeper, but it is circa, Johnny thinks it's low 80s, 82, 83. I'm thinking it's mid 80s, but yeah, it came out of the attic today. Had to wear it.
5: And John, you're wearing, what jersey are you wearing as well? Because this looks like a pretty old school jersey as well.
9: Pretty old, yeah. I'm not going to shell out for a new jersey when I have...
5: You've got so many old, right?
9: A closet full of these old moth-worn ones. Anyway, to echo what Simon says, or said, I think today, for Canadians, was a chance for us to... listen... The cliche is that we're a hockey country. We have way more, and have had for 30 years, more registered soccer players than any other sport by far, and including hockey, which is a tough sport to play if you don't have a lot of money or access to a winter club. And our whole sort of hockey is our sport is dominated by a media, a waspy media that wants to keep it that way. We're a totally dynamic, diverse, multiracial country here that is way more soccer-oriented than people give it credit for in this country, and we just showed that today.
5: It was genuinely one of the things that I picked up on at that march. You looked at the crowd, it was boys, girls, families, black, white, completely multicultural, and it was really reflective on the field as well when we saw the team that played. A really, really fantastic victory. We've got so much.
9: Really proud of that.
5: Yeah,
9: Canadians are proud of that.
5: Absolutely.
9: And I think that showed today.
5: Well, we're going to talk a lot more about the Canadian national team and the result that they had today. But for now, fellas, thank you very much. I want to move on and talk about another team that has been taking the spotlight at this World Cup. Cape Verde, of course, off the west coast of Africa, after its football team held the European champion Spain to a draw. And it's their veteran goalkeeper, Vozinha, who has been attracting particular attention for his epic saves. The BBC's Ball and G has travelled to Vozinha's home island, São Vicente, to try and find out a bit more about the keeper. And he actually met Vozinha's mother, who's planning to travel to the US for Cape Verde's next match against Uruguay.
8: We've just left the airport and are heading to the city centre. From there, we'll go to the family home of Vozinha. São Vicente is a very small island, so we are eager to see what the mood and the ambience would be like outside his family residence.
11: It used to be crowded with excited residents, but not today. Just robust canine surveillance.
12: Hello, ma'am.
13: Hello.
11: I meet Vozinha's mother, Anna Evora, and his siblings, who are still overjoyed by the recognition he's getting for his performance at the World Cup. Anna shows me pictures of the now veteran goalkeeper in his youth. She was unable to travel to the US for his first ever World Cup match, leaving her 40-year-old son and millions of his newly gained followers emotional. Anna tells me she felt discouraged to even apply for a U.S. visa because she could not afford the bond required to obtain it.
14: They were asking for about $15,000, so I didn't even mention that to my son. Although I had someone who could host me in the U.S., I didn't make any arrangements. I just didn't bother. That's why I didn't go.
11: But while we were having our interview, her other son, Davidson, said he'd just received a call from the Football Federation asking her to travel urgently to the capital prior that same night. The goal was to arrange for her to fly to the United States so she could fulfill her son Vozinha's dream of watching him play.
14: I'm very happy. This is happening so fast, but I'm quite happy anyway. I'm going to see my son playing in the World Cup, God willing.
11: The news may have felt unreal, but her struggle to hold back tears was no joke. Vozinha means everything to everyone here. Our day in São Vicente was over, so we hit the road for the airport to catch our night flight back to Praia. To our surprise, we met Vozinha's mother preparing to fly to Praia on the same plane. She seemed upbeat about the prospects of meeting her celebrity son.
14: I'm happy. God willing, everything will go smoothly. I'm taking special energy to the Cape Verdeans there. We're going to fight and shine on that pitch.
11: As she serves loved ones with warm hugs, one can only imagine how much more Vozinha will get when they are finally reunited thousands of miles away.
5: That's Paul and G reporting from Cape Verde. Fantastic story. Just absolutely love that story.
2: Yeah, totally, Isaac. And I was thinking, I would, if I was a player, listen to Vozinha's mother giving a motivational speech. She sounded fantastic. She'd fire the boys up, wouldn't she?
5: Absolutely. I'm pretty sure she'll be giving a motivational speech ahead of their game against Uruguay on Sunday.
2: Yeah, you would imagine so. And, yeah, look, who knows? If they can get a draw with Spain, who knows how far Cape Verde can go. All right, Isaac.
1: Sorry to interrupt. Finish your thought.
2: No, please.
1: I just wondered, the World Cup win for Canada, which is the first ever, was thumping, as you said, 6 goals. Why so much? I mean, there was a hat trick, of course.
5: Yeah, there was a brilliant, brilliant performance, and I will tell you why there were so many goals, because Qatar were pretty bad.
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2: Hello, welcome to Newsday from the BBC World Service with Barbara Plett-Usher in Nairobi and James Copnell in London.
1: We will speak to a veteran Sri Lankan politician about the economic impact of the Iran war.
2: We will hear about the challenges of bringing aid into a city ruined by war, El Fasher in Sudan.
17: And I'm Isaac Fannin in Vancouver. The party is well and truly alive as Canada celebrates its first ever World Cup. Let's get...
18: BBC News with Govinda Gill. There's uncertainty over talks that were meant to start between the United States and Iran to make their current accord permanent. The White House said on Thursday night that plans hadn't been finalised and that the Vice President, J.D. Vance, was delaying a trip to Switzerland for negotiations. The initial agreement has prompted significant criticism in the United States and praise among Iran's leaders. The Labour Mayor of Manchester, Andy Burnham, has won a seat in Parliament, clearing a path for him to challenge the embattled British Prime Minister, Keir Starmer, for his job. Mr Burnham scored a decisive win in the Makerfield by-election over the candidate from the Anti-Immigration Reform Party. Venezuelan officials say representatives of the interim president, Delcy Rodriguez, have met a member of the opposition for the first time in almost 3 years. The US said it had welcomed the meeting. Almost 100 rebel fighters have laid down their weapons in southern Colombia as part of a deal with the left-wing president, Gustavo Petro. The move comes 3 days ahead of a presidential runoff election. A report suggested the British economy is 6% smaller than it would have been if the country hadn't left the European Union. However, some economists say it's difficult to model what may have happened without Brexit. The former US President Barack Obama has said the country was founded on the principle that there will be no kings during the opening of his presidential center in Chicago. He used his speech to praise democracy and calling on citizens to resist division. Mexico have become the first team to make it through to the knockout stages of the World Cup. The co-hosts beat South Korea 1-0 in Guadalajara. Earlier, Canada thrashed Qatar 6-0 in Vancouver. BBC News.
2: Thanks for that update. Hello and welcome to Newsday on the BBC World Service with Barbara Plett-Usher in Nairobi and I'm James Copnell in London. Over the next half hour, we'll look at the impact of the end of the war in Iran on economies around the world, and we're going to hear about the difficulties of getting aid into the Sudanese city of El Fasher, which has been devastated by the conflict there.
17: And I'm Isaac Fannin in Vancouver, where Canada is still partying after its first ever World Cup win. And Mexico has become the first country to qualify for the knockout stages of the tournament. If you have any thoughts on that or anything you hear on Newsday, you can send us a WhatsApp or text message on our usual number, +44 77 86 20 50 85.
1: Washington says the accord between America and Iran is already starting to deliver results, claiming that millions of barrels of oil are now flowing through the Strait of Hormuz. The Trump administration has faced criticism for making too many concessions, but Vice President J.D. Vance insists the U.S. holds the stronger hand. Talks between the two sides are expected to continue in Switzerland in the coming days, while Israel continues military operations in Lebanon despite the ceasefire framework. But the effects of the conflict have been felt far beyond the Middle East. Across Asia, countries that depend on imported energy were hit by rising fuel and transport costs. In Sri Lanka, which was already dealing with debt pressures and economic recovery, the spike led to high food prices, farming costs, and slow tourism. Let's speak to Sri Lankan opposition MP and economist Harsha De Silva. Mr. De Silva, welcome to the program. Can I just ask you, first of all, to briefly tell us how the Middle East conflict has affected Sri Lanka?
19: Well, I mean, it has had a vast impact, or a widespread impact. I mean, it is felt by every Sri Lankan because it has passed through prices, fuel prices, fertilizer prices, and finally to inflation. So every Sri Lankan has been affected by this conflict in one way or the other. So it's a widespread impact.
1: Have you yet begun to see any difference since the ceasefire deal was signed? Of course, that only just happened this week.
19: I mean, I think we should be, I mean, we are cautiously relieved. But I want to stress that word cautious because it's only a ceasefire, not a peace deal. Right? And I think the big issues of the uranium enrichment issues and the assets and all of that are still on the table, right? And what we've seen, the economic damage of 3 months of the closure, like I said, has been devastating. So therefore, we hope that this MOU really turns out to be something permanent. And if that is the case, that would be good news for the energy markets. And particularly here in Sri Lanka, farmers are, you know, sort of planting their next crop. Right. And, you know, they're doing that with quite a bit of disruption in the past 3 months.
1: So because of the fertilizers.
19: That's correct. So because 90% of the fertilizer comes from the Middle East and we import almost all of it. And the fertilizer costs are not going down right away. The fertilizer warehouses are empty. So really, it is something we haven't really felt yet, because the farming cycle is such that the impact will be seen later. So that's where we find ourselves.
1: Mm. Did the Middle East conflict expose weaknesses in Sri Lanka's energy and security sector, do you think?
19: Yes, of course. And I think, you know, not just Sri Lanka, but all countries in this region have had to deal with it. And particularly for us, that, you know, our fiscal buffers have been fairly thin. You know, as you know, we are rebuilding the fiscal side of the equation. And we have been under tremendous pressure because with the IMF agreement, we have to pass through the cost of fuel and energy. So therefore, what has happened is, even though the oil prices in the global market has fallen, and we will start questioning the government in the coming week, the government is saying that it's impossible for them to bring down fuel costs now because they bought at high costs in April. So therefore, the pass-through is going to remain for quite some time. And we will demand for transparency in fuel pricing and so on.
1: Yes, I can see why you're concerned about the durability of this agreement. You mentioned the wider South Asia region. What lessons have Asian economies learnt from the situation? Have there been steps taken to diversify? Is that possible?
19: I mean, Sri Lanka, I think, is in a much better place than many other countries in the region to sort of transition now. You know, because while we use renewables for electricity, you know, we've had a history of hydro in this country, and we have wind and power, probably some of the best in the region, particularly wind, and we have such big potential that we need to tap. But for that, policies have to change and liberalization needs to happen. But keep that aside, the transportation is pretty much totally on fuel. Whereas we haven't moved to EVs and, you know, others as we should have. So therefore, the transition has to happen. And I think the best lesson is China. you know, how this impacted China less than most other countries, because they've shown that transition means less dependency on imported fuel and inflation passed through due to high cost of input. So I think there's a lesson there, and I think we all need to follow that.
1: Okay. Thank you very much. I was speaking with Sri Lankan opposition member of parliament and economist Harsha De Silva.
2: The Sudanese city of El Fasher has become a byword for atrocities. It was besieged by the paramilitary rapid support forces for more than a year, leading to famine. And when RSF fighters overran El Fasher last year, they were accused of widespread abuses and even of genocide, a charge the RSF denies. Nevertheless, a UN report found evidence of mass killings, summary executions, torture, abductions, and sexual violence against civilians. The conflict in Sudan broke out in April 2023, following a power struggle between leaders of the RSF and of the Sudanese army. And the war has made Sudan the world's worst humanitarian crisis. So how are people surviving in El Fasher now, particularly as it has been very difficult for international aid agencies to get there to provide support? Well, one group which is helping people in El Fasher is Malam Darfur for Peace and Development. That's an aid group founded by the former BBC journalist Luqman Ahmed in 2011. On a recent visit to London, he told me how his group had got into El Fasher when so many have been unable to.
20: Our intervention with Al Fashir started with Tawila itself. So where you have most of Al Fashir residents during the push between the SAF and RSF, they seek refuge to Tawila, and we dealt with that situation where you have more than 700,000 people are staying there now.
2: In what was a very small town, right?
20: It's a very small town. Yeah. It's overcrowded right now with the IDPs. And then when RSF took control of Al Fasher, the commander of RSF made a call to the international, local and regional NGOs to come and do humanitarian work in Al Fasher. And that was kind of a very interesting call to us as a local NGO. And then we took that call and we contacted them. Listen, you have these people in Al Fasher. They have endured atrocities and tragedies during the war. Right now, there are few people who are left there and they need assistance. So we are taking your call. And then, yeah.
2: Did you have any apprehension about that? Because the RSF has been accused by many of, in some cases, committing a genocide in a couple of places in Darfur, certainly of atrocities when it overran El Fasher. When they made that call, come in and help, were you nervous at all?
20: As a humanitarian agency or local organization, we have to deal with the situation. And we are a community-led organization, and we are from the people of Darfur. And we have to learn how to maneuver during that challenging and still challenging circumstances. So we just took the call, and we throw it back to them. And listen, we are ready to intervene. So we started to negotiate an access deal. And that lasted like for a month. And luckily enough, we reached an access deal with them. And when we went there, they were like kind of 17,000 people who were trapped in Al Fasher, lacking food, lacking medical service, and lacking even clean drinking water. And our intervention came in a right time, and then immediately we started by opening community kitchen in Al Fasher, sending food convoys, weekly food convoys to Al Fasher, and that helped saving the life of those 17,000 people. And then we started this in December 2025, and then the number started growing every day because very small numbers of people are coming to the city every day. And 2 months later, we had to deal with like kind of 39,000 people, and now we are dealing with 200,000 people in Al Fasher, of course.
2: That's a huge change, yeah.
20: It's a huge change. One community kitchen is not enough, so we forced to open another community kitchen, mobile community kitchen that touring the neighborhoods, and we have the Abu Shouk community kitchen that's staying there in Abu Shouk, and we have our weekly food convoys that coming. As a result,
2: Abushuk is the big camp for displaced people on the outskirts.
20: Yes, that's the IDP camp since 2003. This is the problem of this war. People, 2003 in the IDP camps, their problems never been resolved. Yet, they have to endure another war in 2023. That is what, to show you how this, it's complex of, is this situation there in Darfur.
2: You say bringing in a food convoy. Explain to me a bit the complexities of that, because you have in Sudan, the Sudanese armed forces who control large amount of territory, the national army, but the RSF have their own area with their own humanitarian organization. There are other rebel groups involved as well. Each convoy presumably has to get numerous permits, go through numerous checkpoints. Talk me through that process.
20: It's how complicated the situation is in Sudan. That's the question, really. You have this hack. It's one jurisdiction in north of Sudan, and then you have SAR.
2: It's a humanitarian affairs commission.
20: Yeah. Exactly, yeah. And then you have SAR in Darfur that being created by the RSF, and how to maneuver and how to deliver the aid service. I think the international NGOs, they are facing a big challenges. Sometimes you heard about the trucks and convoys that are staying like 6 months or 5 months cannot get access to the beneficiaries. So, but this what distinguish the community-led organization. We are from the people, and we know how to do that. And what make our work easier is that we have our local capacity everywhere in Darfur. And also, we have the ability of purchasing the goods and supplies from the local market. And we have ability to deliver it quickly. Then how to deal with the RSF? They develop a system of getting permissions, and we apply whenever we have a convoy to send. We apply, and then we get the permission, and we go. And I think they have an interest of having this INGOs and local NGOs to come to serve, because they are not providing anything to these people. So if there are some humanitarian agencies that are able and to come and to deliver these services, I think they facilitate their work. And I think that's what helps us right now. So things are going very well, and it's going very nice. But that is just because we are like in the area and we know how to maneuver. In Al-Fashir itself, they opened the market in Al-Fashir right now. But there is a lack for the essential humanitarian service, such as health. They have only one hospital, that is a Saudi hospital, and in the center of the city. So the people are in the other part of the city are unable to reach that hospital, especially if there is emergencies.
2: Luqman Ahmed there, who leads the Malam Darfur for Peace and Development organization. We've had a reaction in from a listener, James Rimajok in Mayom County in neighboring South Sudan, who deplores the fact that the ongoing fighting between the RSF and the Sudanese army has devastated Sudan, but they don't want to bring peace, James says.
1: And you're listening to Newsday from the BBC World Service with James in London and me, Barbara, in Nairobi. The headlines so far: further talks to make the ceasefire between Iran and the U.S. permanent appear to be delayed, with J.D. Vance no longer heading to Switzerland. The popular Labour mayor of Manchester, Andy Burnham, has won a seat in Parliament and can now challenge the embattled British Prime Minister for his job. The U.S. State Department has welcomed Venezuela's interim government, holding its first talks with the opposition in several years.
2: And I'm just looking at a news flash from the AFP news agency, who says that Iran will lodge a complaint with FIFA, World Football's governing body, over World Cup restrictions. You'll recall that the team has had to train in Mexico before heading to the US for games because of the conflict, recently ended conflict between the US and Iran. Well, let's head to the World Cup, to Isaac Fannin at Canada House in Vancouver. And Isaac, what's been catching your eye?
0: Well, James, it's been an absolutely thrilling day here at the World Cup. There's so much happening at this competition. South Africa needed a late penalty to rescue a 1-1 draw against Czech Republic. It keeps alive their hopes at this World Cup for qualification ahead of their last game against South Korea next Wednesday. Let's hear from Bafana Bafana coach Hugo Bruce.
21: Certainly, during the second half, we were constantly on the half of Czechia, and the only thing Czechia did was long balls in front to the tall man's of 195, 192, and then try with a flick or whatever to be dangerous. So I think we deserve more today because, again, we played a very good game.
17: We then saw Switzerland beat Bosnia and Herzegovina 4-1. And in the last hour, Mexico have become the first country to qualify for the knockout phase as they beat South Korea. But forget about all of that. As Jane mentioned, we're in a pretty loud environment. Welcome to Shark Club, which is, for the World Cup, actually called Canada House. We're in downtown Vancouver. There are around about 40 to 50 people enjoying a few drinks. Most of them are wearing red Canada jerseys. The Canadians have had a fantastic day, a fantastic victory, making history as they beat Qatar 6-0, a first ever World Cup win. There was, though, a little bit of a dampener, the injury to Ismaël Koné. He collided with Qatar's player Asim Madibo, and afterwards Canada boss Jesse confirmed it was a broken leg. John, I'm back with our team from earlier on, who are from the two former Canada players who are joining me, John Catliff, Rob Merkel, and the Canadian football journalist Simon Fudge. John, you were at the game and you said you were quite close to the incident. Just describe what it was like, because I actually missed it. I thought something worse had happened.
3: It was actually a bit innocuous, and there was no real intent. I was surprised that the Qatar player was red-carded, but we all heard the break, and it sounded like two shin pads at full speed clacking together. It was quite horrific, actually, the incident. And I think, having experienced that as a coach as well, it definitely is emotional when one of your players goes down in that fashion. I think that was the cause of some of the afters that we saw. But we're all gutted as Canadian players, past players for Coney, and his tournament's over, and he was such a bright light for us, and such on the up. It's terrible, but I don't think that there's anything really to blame any Qatari player for.
17: It was really interesting because obviously when he came off the field, he was waving to the crowd. It was one of those special moments, actually, because I can imagine he was in an incredible amount of pain. Simon, his story is really interesting because he was actually born in Ivory Coast, wasn't he?
10: That's right. He was born in Ivory Coast. He moved to Montreal, like so many come from certainly French-speaking African countries. If they come to Canada, they tend to go to Quebec or to Montreal because of the language, at 7 years of age, and sort of picked up his joy for playing football and soccer there. Played for a club called Saint Laurent, which is a big part of our sort of semi-pro system, which is the premier soccer league system, with the Quebec end of that. And then he got himself into CF Montreal, which is one of the three Major League Soccer clubs that we have in this country, formerly known as the Montreal Impact. From there, he goes to Watford, has a spell there, and then that led to a move to Marseille to play under Roberto De Zerbi, which did not, unfortunately, go so well. And that ended up seeing him get, first off, shipped out to Rennes in Liga in France. Then he goes to Sassuolo. And played on loan this past season, on loan. But now that move has been turned into a permanent deal, because he really had a very good, matured season, which I think was the thing that got a lot of people here very excited with him, because he's a real good talent, a real top talent and a promising talent. But his maturity had been in question because of how young he was. But he really came along with his game at Sassuolo this past season. And it's just such an incredible shame of what's happened to him today.
17: Yeah, it was a really nice moment when Nathan Saliba curled in that free kick to make it 4-0. He went over to the sidelines, got a Kone jersey, and pointed it to the crowd. A really, really special moment. He clearly, and Jesse Marsh was saying, he clearly was very important. He called him the glue for the team. I want to ask you, Rob, we were talking about Jesse Marsh. I've been really impressed with the way in which he's navigated the team at this tournament. An American coaching a Canadian team doesn't sound like a recipe for success, but he seems to be doing it pretty well.
4: You're absolutely correct. Jesse's been
6: I think, absolutely brilliant for our program. You would expect, or you would think, that we'd perhaps bring in a European coach or maybe another Canadian, as we have in the past. But I think Jesse has really thrived in his role, has really motivated the players, and I think he's actually been really good for the team. I'm impressed with Jesse. I would love to have him as a coach. He seems like a player's coach. And yeah, I can't say much about him. He certainly seems Canadian when he speaks and he talks and says all the correct things. And I'm quite fond of him. Quite fond of him at this point.
4: John, Rob, you both played for Canada in the 80s. Just talk to me through how much football has changed since in this country, since you guys played, and what you think this game and this result will do for football in Canada. I'll start with you, John.
7: Well, certainly the game since we played has changed, and I thank IFAB for that. The laws have graduated year on year, and when we played, there was one or two subs. You tried to knacker the other guy. You could tackle from behind. It was a different sport, quite frankly. Nowadays, it's very much more pristine and athletic. What the win, I think, today means for us on this stage. I played in the three cycles of World Cup qualifying. We were always just not quite there. To score an unconverted touchdown in the World Cup is mind-boggling for any team, let alone Canadians. And so it'll take us a while to get our heads around how good we might be, but I don't think Jesse Marsh is going to let our players get ahead of themselves at all. We got a really tough game against Spain. Switzerland. We want to get top of our group. And he knows now that he's going to have the nation behind him. Certainly he's going to have 55,000 red people in BC Place, or whatever we call it, Vancouver Stadium. Sorry, FIFA. cheering his team on and right to the end. So that's important.
4: It was actually, you know, it's interesting you say that about the performance and the way in which that the team have sort of become emblematic of Vancouver and what they do. I mean, just for you, Rob, like, where do you think that this team can go in this competition?
6: I'd love to see him get to the next round. I think that most of us here in Canada, we're all hoping and are still hoping for that to happen. You know, history's been made tonight with our first victory, and I certainly hope that we can continue on into the next round. But, you know, it's a big ask. Switzerland's a good side. We're going to have a big test. But I'm confident after today that we can get a result, and I think we can get to the next round.
4: Simon, how crazy is it that Canada, before today, had played seven games at a World Cup, and they'd scored three goals, and in the space of one half, they'd equaled the number of goals they'd scored in, you know, seven games, 40-odd years of competing at a World Cup, and then six doubled that tally by the second half. It really was. I know Qatar got two red cards, but it really was a fantastic performance. And I felt that they were greedy. They wanted more. They wanted to really humiliate Qatar.
10: It was almost a reflection of what Jesse Marsh Powell wants them to play. He wants them to be front foot, relentless, and uncompromising. And I think that was actually, in my opinion, what I wanted to see from them today, was to go out and create history. Go out and get that win. Not so much worry about where that result leaves them in the context of Group B that they're in, but just get that first win. Get that particular glass ceiling broken. Or two of them have done or been on a right. First point achieved, first win achieved. Probably more or less now, if they're going to go to the knockout stages on the 4 points that they have. And I think it was a big reflection of what he wanted to see. The fact that he would put up six fingers to the crowd when he was walking around, that was almost sort of a reflection of maybe that bit of sort of American arrogance that he's got in him. Yeah. But to just sort of show and say, this is what we're capable of doing, and watch out, world, we're a real factor.
4: Oh, yes, indeed. Canada are definitely a real factor. Their first ever win at a World Cup. We're going to be talking about the impact of football in this
17: his city in Vancouver. There's a fascinating story with the MLS side here that we're going to be chatting with these fellas. Rob, John, Simon, really, really appreciate you for joining us. I'll send it back to you. We're going to have plenty more Canada talk on the program on Newsday, because it is a very, very special day here in Vancouver.
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2: The US lifts its naval blockade as Iran's supreme leader says the US President Donald Trump signed a deal to end the war between the two countries out of desperation. US Central Command says some US vessels would remain in the general area. We'll be looking at what the opening of the Strait of Hormuz means.
17: And I'm Isaac Bannon. At the World Cup in Canada, Mexico becomes the first country to qualify for the last 32 as South Africa gets a late draw, and the hosts, Canada, get a statement victory.
1: And in the UK, a critic of the Prime Minister has won a by-election, which could open a path for him to challenge for the leadership of the country. That is after the latest world news.
25: Live from NPR News, I'm Giles Snyder. Vice President J.D. Vance had been expected in Geneva Friday to lead talks with Iran, but that trip has now been delayed, the White House citing difficult logistics for a new round of negotiations. Earlier in the day, Vance defended the preliminary agreement that President Trump signed to negotiate an end to the war, as NPR's Danielle Kurtzleben reports.
26: Vance insisted that Iran will not receive financial rewards under the deal unless it complies with an agreement, but he was asked how that squares with allowing Iran to sell oil immediately.
27: We felt that it was reasonable that if we're going to allow everybody else to sell their energy during this period of negotiation, we would allow everyone to sell their energy. That's all we're doing. We can slap everything right back on if the Iranians don't make the deal that we expect.
26: While the White House initially said the vice president would travel on Friday to Switzerland for a ceremonial signing, Trump signed it in Versailles, France last night after the G7 summit. Vance said today he still plans to go to Switzerland but doesn't know when. Danielle Kurtzleben, NPR News, the White House.
25: Now to Chicago, where former President Barack Obama formally opened his presidential center with a call to defend democracy.
28: Democracy can be frustrating. It can be slow. It can be inefficient. And yet, more than anything, I hope this center will serve as an affirmation of just how special, how precious our democracy truly is, and remind us what we can achieve when we embrace our shared responsibilities as citizens.
25: Obama and former First Lady Michelle Obama spoke with three other former presidents in attendance, as well as A-list celebrities, athletes, and other well-known figures. Heavy rain from the remnants of Tropical Storm Arthur still poses a threat on the Gulf Coast. Louisiana Governor Jeff Landry has declared a state of emergency in some areas. Mississippi Governor Tate Reeves says a member of a county road crew was killed while helping with storm cleanup operations. Recovery efforts underway in the Midwest after major storm struck Wednesday night in Indiana. Tornadoes touched down, as George Hale of member station WFIU reports.
29: Sandy Sheffield has lived in the tiny town of Steinsville, southwest of Indianapolis, for 41 years, but says she's never seen anything like what happened late Wednesday night.
30: We were watching TV and the power went out, and then we started hearing crashes.
29: Outside, an EF2 tornado was tearing through the rural community. Recovery efforts were still underway a day later in the disaster area, where downed trees cut power lines and blocked roadways. The Red Cross is operating an emergency shelter with food and beds for displaced people. The tornado was among more than a dozen reported in the unusually powerful storm for this time of year. For NPR News, I'm George Hale in Bloomington, Indiana.
25: And you're listening to NPR News. U.S. Supreme Court is siding with a Texas man who argues that it is not a crime for marijuana users to have guns. The court decided unanimously that a federal law barring guns from anyone who regularly uses illegal drugs violates the Second Amendment. The decision Thursday is the latest in a line of gun cases from a court that has expanded gun rights. American Buddhist scholar and author Robert Thurman has died. He was 84 years old. NPR's Jason DeRose reports he helped the English-speaking world understand Tibetan Buddhism.
0: Robert Thurman translated Buddhist texts into English and held the first endowed chair in Buddhist studies in the West at Columbia University, where he taught for many years. In 1965, the Dalai Lama ordained Thurman a Buddhist monk. He went on to found Tibet House, a cultural center in New York City. Both Time Magazine and New York Magazine named him among the most religiously influential Americans for his work promoting greater understanding of Buddhism in the West. The Dalai Lama wrote in a letter of condolence to Thurman's family, quote, "He understood profoundly that the survival of Tibetan Buddhist culture is inseparably linked to the future of Tibet itself." Jason DeRose, NPR News.
25: An ancient oak tree said to have sheltered England's legendary folk hero Robin Hood is believed to have died. The Royal Society for the Protection of Birds said Thursday the 1,200-year-old tree in Sherwood Forest, called the Major Oak, failed to sprout leaves this spring. It's not clear what killed the tree, but officials say it will remain standing as a natural monument. This is NPR News.
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1: Thanks for that news, and welcome to Newsday with James Cocknell in London and me, Barbara Plett-Usher, in Nairobi. We'll be looking at the opening of the Strait of Hormuz as US-Iran ceasefire deal officially begins, and in the UK, an update on the fight for the leadership of the governing Labour Party.
17: And I'm Isaac Fannin in Vancouver, where Canada won its first World Cup game ever, but the win is overshadowed by the injury of their main star player, Ishmael Kone. We welcome your thoughts on that and anything else you see or hear in the programme. Our number for WhatsApp and text messages is +44 77 86 20 50 85.
1: The U.S. has dropped its naval blockade of Iran after the two countries signed a deal to end the war in the Middle East. Soon afterwards, Iran's Supreme Leader Mujtaba Khamenei said he had approved the deal with the U.S. despite having a different view. Without elaborating, he said he allowed it to go ahead after assurances from Iran's President Masoud Pezeshkian that he would protect the rights of the Iranian nation. In a statement which has been voiced by one of our producers, he said Washington only agreed to the deal out of desperation.
11: In the course of reaching this stage, the officials in charge, out of sincere concern and goodwill, made extensive efforts. And of course, it was the American president who, out of desperation, used all kinds of leverage to bring this about. I, as a matter of principle, held a different view. However, out of the commitment that the esteemed Iranian president, as the head of the Supreme National Security Council, gave to me regarding the safeguarding of the rights of the Iranian nation and the resistance front, and his explicit acceptance of that responsibility, I granted my permission.
1: Earlier, the U.S. vice president said millions of barrels of oil have already flowed through the strait. J.D. Vance says the Trump administration is firmly in control of negotiations in the days to come.
27: Whether the Iranians comply with the rest of the deal or not, their nuclear program has been completely destroyed. Their capacity for enrichment, the facilities at which they were using to develop enrichment and develop a potential nuclear weapon, those facilities are still destroyed. Their conventional military is still destroyed. Their capacity to threaten their neighbors is still largely gone. And now we see whether they are willing to comply with the next step of the president's peace plan.
1: Let's speak now with Dr. Salvatore Morcoliano, a maritime historian and associate professor of history at Campbell University in North Carolina, on the latest. Welcome to the program. Let's start with that historical perspective, actually. How unusual is it for a blockade to be lifted before a final peace agreement is reached?
3: Well, we've seen blockades used as negotiation tools during agreements before, being able to pull back as a negotiation, perhaps most famously during the Cuba blockade in the 1960s, where the U.S. was using a quarantine to try to get the Soviet Union to pull out missiles from Cuba at the time. But this one seems to be an effort to really get the Iranians and the U.S. to reopen up the Strait of Hormuz and get global trade back on track.
1: Yes, that's been very much the focus, hasn't it, especially from the American side. What needs to happen yet before traffic resumes or returns to a semblance of normal? Ships have begun to move through the strait, but only a bit

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1: Visible on AIS, the transponder signals. But there is going to be a lot of hesitation from shipping firms. There is a big question about whether or not it's going to be safe to sail through the areas. There was just an attack on the 14th by Iran against a commercial ship, and the U.S. has struck three vessels over the past week when they were executing their blockade.
2: Iran has said it's not going to charge any tolls for the 60 days of the ceasefire, but it certainly has left open the option of charging some kind of fee after that. That would be a really big change to the way things were before in terms of navigation through the strait, no?
1: It would be. We had Vice President Vance come out today and talk about the fact that the U.S. would not recognize any Iranian tolls through the area. The Gulf states have also said that, along with most of the major shipping lines. And it is a feature within the MOU that that section will be up for renegotiation. So they were talking about at the end of 60 days. However, I think the most important thing here is not to cede control of the channel over to Iran. And I think that is one that's pretty ironclad with the United States as a negotiating tool. I think also Iran may not need that toll money coming in because they've been able now to set sail with their ships loaded with oil so that they can start generating revenue once again.
2: The Iranian Supreme Leader was saying there that the Americans had acted out of desperation for this deal. That's his take, of course. But how much do you think the motivation for this ceasefire agreement was fears of the economic impact in the U.S., maybe an economic recession coming perhaps over this closure of the strait?
1: I think the Trump administration has been very concerned about the economic impact. We're seeing it at the pumps with the rise in gasoline and diesel. Obviously, as this gets closer to the midterm elections in the United States coming up in November, the Trump administration wanted to get this off. There's no guarantee it's going to take months to reset from this institution what we've seen with the blockage of the Strait of Hormuz. And there's no guarantee that we see a return back to pre-war levels of shipping through the area. So it's going to take months to unwind this. And we haven't seen the long-term impact of some commodities. We're watching oil very closely, obviously, but other objects like fertilizer, ammonia, and sulfur and helium, those are long-term items. And we will still see the economic ramifications of them in the months to come.
2: Yeah, you mentioned the midterms there. That's 4 months away, I think, about 4 months away. Do you think there could be some kind of impact before then economically, even if not the full impact?
1: Well, I think we're seeing oil prices coming down, which for the United States is one of the key things. I think the Trump administration is touting that quite a bit. However, oil reserves in the United States are at an all-time low. A lot of oil is being exported to make up for the oil shortage that was coming out of the Persian Gulf. So I don't think we're quite out of the woods yet for the economic impact from this. And again, I think a lot of shipping firms are going to be very hesitant about sending their ships back into the Strait of Hormuz because this is just a 60-day agreement at least, and this could start back again tomorrow. And I think that's one of the big concerns. If the ships do go back in, it'll be more costly, more expensive, because of the charter rates and the potential insurance costs.
2: Okay. Well, thank you very much for speaking with us. That was Dr. Salvatore Mercoliano, a maritime historian and associate professor of history at Campbell University in North Carolina.
3: And let's discuss this a little further, because many of those vessels crossing the Strait of Hormuz are bound for Asia. So let's head to Business Desk in Singapore to speak to Nick Marsh. Nick, presumably this will come as a relief to Asian countries and, of course, others.
4: Hi, James. Yeah, it definitely will. I mean, it's very, very early days, as you were just hearing there, but you can only interpret what's happening now, some ships crossing, as good news. You know, Asia has really, really suffered from this blockage in the Strait of Hormuz. 90% of the oil and gas that goes through it or went through it before the war was bound for Asia. Asia imports so much energy from the Middle East, you know, oil from various countries, gas as well. And some countries were having to, you know, draw on their stockpiles like Japan. Some countries were bringing in some pretty serious fuel rationing. You know, look at the Philippines, massive queues there, Myanmar as well.

0: well, really suffering, turning to previously sanctioned Russian oil, all that kind of thing. So, you know, the fact that some ships have crossed, some shipments, you know, will be delivered now, can only be seen as good news. But it is really, really early days for a continent that, you know, it's hard, you know, hard to see how it could have gone on for much longer, being deprived of its typical source of energy at the prices it was buying it for.
1: Yeah, so I suppose the key question now is how quickly are things going to get better?
0: I think you were just hearing it there. We're talking about months here. So we're talking firstly about, it's a confidence question, right? These ships have crossed today, nowhere near the pre-war levels of traffic, that's for sure. But will they want to go back? You know, how it depends how the negotiations go. So many thorny issues between the United States and Iran, such volatility basically on both sides, especially, you know, on the US side as well. So, you know, will we get back to those pre-war levels? Not for a very, very long time. And also, if you just look at, you know, basic supply, it's going to take a long time for Middle Eastern oil producers to restart their production to levels that it was before. Don't forget, it's shut down. You can't just flick these things on and off like a switch. So it's going to take quite a lot of time to get back to normal levels of production and repair a lot of, you know, oil and gas facilities that were hit as well, let alone get that, you know, through the Strait of Hormuz in a safe way. So unfortunately, ordinary people, whether you're in the US, but especially out here in Asia, it is going to take a long time for things to get back to normal, as it were, economically. The damage has, to a large degree, already been done.
1: Nick Marsh, thank you. A challenge to the leadership of the UK Prime Minister, Sir Keir Starmer, has moved a step closer. Andy Burnham, the mayor of Greater Manchester in Northern England, has won a seat in Parliament in the last few hours, a pivotal step in his plans to try to replace Mr Starmer as head of the governing Labour Party and therefore as Prime Minister. We can speak now to the World Service's UK political correspondent, Rob Watson. Morning to you, Rob. First of all, for listeners around the world, tell us a little bit more about Andy Burnham.
2: Well, morning, James. Morning, Barbara. And, of course, morning to Isaac on yet another kind of momentous moment in British politics. Let me tell you about Andy Burnham then. So let's get with the basics. He's 56. He was born in Liverpool. He's been the mayor of Greater Manchester for the last 10 years. He's one of those people who's spent most of his life, actually adult life, in London in Labour politics, but likes to style himself as the outsider from the north, despite having been to Cambridge University. And in terms of the sort of view of him, on one end of the spectrum, there are people who think that he's a likeable lightweight. Those are his critics. And on the other end of the spectrum is those who think that he is the liberal left's last great hope.
1: And we've had an entirely fictional message in from a Sir Kay Starmer saying, is this guy going to try and take me on? Is he? And when, please?
2: No, well, interestingly, there was a message from Keir Starmer on social media on X saying, congratulations to Andy Burnham. It was the triumph of Labour's hope against the divisiveness of its main challenger, the populist right of reform. But, I mean, of course, for Keir Starmer, this does look like the beginning of the end, because Andy Burnham has made it absolutely clear that as soon as he became a Labour MP, and you need to be an MP to challenge, that he would challenge Sir Keir Starmer for the leadership of the party and therefore become Prime Minister. And it seems to me the really big question in the next couple of hours is, what will Sir Keir Starmer do? I mean, he said previously that he absolutely would fight. He's not going anywhere. He'd be clinging on in Downing Street. Let's see whether he does.
1: Does the rather convincing nature of Andy Burnham's win in this by-election, which certainly wasn't a formality when the campaign started, lend quite a lot more credibility to his sort of claim that he could be the man to reverse Labour and therefore the country's fortunes?
2: Certainly that's what he will argue. He will argue two things. Look, I beat reform. Reform is the big challenge, as Labour would see it, to their Labour support in its traditional heartlands in the northern towns and cities. He will also say The other thing is that I have had nothing to do with Keir Starmer and this Labour government since they got into office 2 years ago and became very popular. So he's unpopular. So he's the clean skin, the new start, the man from the north who could run down to the south like a sort of medieval army coming down to rescue the party from Sir Keir Starmer. I think it's worth putting in a couple of very important caveats here. I mean, he is regarded as sort of popular and likable, but if you just look at his poll ratings, his favourability ratings, it's -7. I mean, okay, that's great compared to Starmer on -38%, but one shouldn't get too carried away. And of course, the really obvious thing to say, James, is, you know, he would be the seventh Prime Minister in 10 years, and you have to ask yourself, how would he succeed in dealing with this country's economic, social problems, lifting the gloomy mood of its people in a way that the other six had somehow failed to do? It's quite a challenge, right?
1: Yeah. Has he laid out what a national strategy would be, as opposed to the fairly local one he deployed for this election?
2: I mean, not really. I mean, he talks about Manchesterism, and goodness knows, people are trying to figure out what that means. He says it's a sort of business-friendly socialism. But, I mean, the short answer to your question is not really. He's talked in broad strokes that there needs to be change that works for ordinary people, to bring back hope to people. Well, I mean, most politicians say that kind of thing. But I think that remains the big question about him. I mean, given the kind of constraints on Britain's fiscal policy, i.e. its tax and spending abilities, given that it's a low-growth, high-debt country, you know, what really could he do? And would the fact that he has a sort of clearly a sunnier approach to life and a more sort of hopeful, optimistic way of talking about things than the ever-gloomy Keir Starmer, would that be enough? I mean, that's, I guess, what we're going to find out.
1: Yeah, what about the other side of the equation, Reform, which was certainly hoping it could win this? Does this cast doubts on its national credibility?
2: I think it does. I mean, I think it suggests that there is a limit to their support, and I guess why people were surprising that Reform didn't better is that Reform has basically tends to scoop up all the support for those who backed leaving the EU in the referendum, my goodness, 10 years ago, James. But that also suggests that maybe its support is somewhat capped, right? That there's something like 30% of people will back Reform, but there's an awful lot of people that don't like the party, don't like its leader, Nigel Farage, and certainly think that Brexit has been a total catastrophe. So, yeah, this may demonstrate that there is a ceiling on what Reform can achieve.
1: Rob Watson, our UK political correspondent, thank you very much indeed.
3: And you're listening to Newsday from the BBC World Service with Rob in London and me, Barbara, in Nairobi. Here are some of our latest headlines. Further talks to make the ceasefire between Iran and the U.S. permanent appear to be delayed, with J.D. Vance no longer heading to Switzerland. And the U.S. State Department has welcomed Venezuela's interim government holding its first talks with the opposition in several years. Let's head back to Canada now and speak to Isaac, who's in Vancouver for us, in the midst of celebrations there following Canada's first ever World Cup win, and not only first ever, but 6-0 win, Isaac.
4: Yes, I'm here in Shark Club, a sports bar in downtown Vancouver, which has been turned into Canada House. Canada have just won their first ever World Cup match. They thrashed Qatar 6-0 here in Vancouver. Brilliant performance by them. But what will it mean for the city's Major League Soccer side, Vancouver Whitecaps? Their future in the city has been thrown into doubt in recent months. And after the game, we actually bumped into a Canada fan whose first thought was about how to save the team from relegation.
5: The sad irony is that this is a great turnout for BC Place for the national team here in Vancouver. But our local team, the Vancouver Whitecaps, are in danger of being sold to Las Vegas next year. We don't want to lose them. But this is a good show, a good proof that we can keep this team here.
6: Keep them here.
7: Do you think that you'll be able to keep them here with this? Do you think that we'll be able to keep them here after we've seen how people are loving football here?
5: This is a perfect example of why we should keep the team here. The fact of the matter is the Vancouver Whitecaps have been in Vancouver for 52 years. We are only 3 years younger than Paris Saint-Germain. And we even have a storied history that goes even farther back with basically all of Canada's soccer culture originated in this city. And to lose its major team, at the cusp of an amazing World Cup turnout, would be a tragedy. And we can't let that happen.
4: Yeah, really passionate thought there from that fan. I'm joined by Simon Farge, a Canadian football journalist, as well as two former Canada internationals and Vancouver Whitecap players, John Catliff and Rob Merkel. Simon, just want to start with you. Briefly just explain this story more. Why are they looking to move this team?
6: Well, the question around them being possibly relocated is that they've been up for sale for almost a year and a half now under the new owner, or the existing owners have been, I think, looking to try and sell up or at least get new investment in. And the crux of it is around the fact that they play in the World Cup stadium they do, it's BC Place, and they've just not been able to generate the level of revenue that all the other Major League Soccer teams who have their own purposely built soccer-specific stadiums, as they call it, been able to do. The big issue is trying to generate levels of revenue that keeps them more competitive with all these other MLS teams. There's 30 of them in all. Mm. And that is where we're basically at. They only have a lease till the end of this current season, 2026. So we're the clock is ticking then, trying to get things sorted out. But there's been a lot of discussions between the three levels of government, Canadian government, provincial government of BC or British Columbia, and the municipal government here in Vancouver, as well as other stakeholders, to try and get things moved around. Because the idea is they need to get a workable lease agreement that can then lead to the possibility that new investors or new ownership is going to come in and take this team on, and then possibly lead to them being able to get their own stadium built.
4: John, how important are the Whitecaps to the city?
8: Well, I think they're vital to our... we have the Canucks. We had...
4: The ice hockey team, yeah.
8: Yeah, we had basketball here in the Grizzlies for a couple years before they relocated to Memphis. We are a sporting city. We've had the Olympics successfully. We can support a franchise here. There's no question. But unfortunately, the economics around our situation, and I know the owner, it's not, you know, we shouldn't be throwing darts at the owner. He's lost hundreds of millions of dollars since his since he bought the team through this situation. He has a viable up-and-coming franchise in the Vancouver Rise, the women's team. That's not going anywhere. Our men's team, we need to find out. We need to find a solution, and it centers around a stadium.
4: Rob, do you think that this win today that we've seen, the 6-0 victory, and the fact that we've seen this outpouring of support will help the cause?
9: I believe so. I think, 55,000-plus fans came here, obviously, to see Canada. But there is such a soccer community here in Vancouver. It is not far-reaching to say we could get the same crowd for a good quality product that's on the pitch as we've got this season. Arguably our best team we've ever had last season and this season, and I think that we can certainly generate enough fan support, but again, it comes down to the stadium issue.
6: Yeah, I mean, I think the thing that makes it somewhat absurd for those that don't know is last season and this current season, the Whitecaps are one of the best teams in MLS. So I think what the World Cup can do is provide more of an emphasis as how special the game is here. It goes even further deeper than the professional game. It goes down to what we do as the local club that the three of us play at, or even the local leagues in it. Then there's it's a huge part of the local sporting fabric here, football. And that pro team, that Whitecaps, has always been a professional or a big reflection of how much the game has meant to us. So it's a major thing for us to get sorted out, and hopefully it will in the near future.
4: Simon, really, really appreciate you for joining us. Simon Fudge, Canadian football journalist, as well as you two gents, John Catliff and Rob Merkel, two former Canadian internationals and former Vancouver Whitecaps players. Let's see whether this issue will be sorted out. I'm sure today will definitely have helped. Stick around with us. We've got plenty more on Newsday after the World News.
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11: The U.S. and Iran have an agreement. 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
3: We'll be getting reaction from Qatar on what a deal to end the war between Iran and the U.S. means for countries in the Gulf.
1: Why Cactus Pears has become one of the most discussed movies in recent times.
3: And Isaac Fannin will bring us more from the World Cup as Canada and Mexico both win. But first, this news.
14: BBC News with Govinda Gill. Further negotiations between Iran and the United States, due to start in Switzerland today, have been delayed. The White House said the Vice President, J.D. Vance, had pulled out of a planned trip to meet Iranian negotiators. The reason hasn't been shared. Reports from southern Lebanon say another wave of Israeli airstrikes have killed at least 16 people and left several others wounded or missing across the Nabatieh district. The Labour Mayor of Manchester, Andy Burnham, has won a seat in Parliament, clearing a path for him to challenge the embattled British Prime Minister Keir Starmer for his job. Mr Burnham scored a decisive win in the Makerfield by-election over the candidate from the Anti-Immigration Reform Party. The US has praised rare talks between representatives of Venezuela's interim president, Delcy Rodriguez, and the country's long marginalised opposition. It's the first such meeting in 3 years. Ukrainian officials say Russian attacks on the city of Sumy have killed 2 people and injured 2 others. In Kharkiv, the governor said 5 people were hurt when the city was hit by Russian bombs. A report suggested that the British economy is 6% smaller than it would have been if the country hadn't left the European Union. However, some economists say it's difficult to model what may have happened without Brexit. The former US President Barack Obama has said the country was founded on the principle that there will be no kings. During the opening of his presidential center in Chicago, he used his speech to praise democracy, calling on citizens to resist division. Mexico have become the first team to make it through to the knockout stages of the World Cup. The co-hosts beat South Korea 1-0 in Guadalajara. Earlier, Canada thrashed Qatar 6-0 in Vancouver. BBC News.
15: Thanks very much for that news update. Hello and welcome to Newsday with James in London and me, Barbara, in Nairobi. Coming up, a view from Qatar, which helped mediate the US-Iran ceasefire deal, the buzz about a new film on a gay romance set in India, and the kindness challenge.
1: And Isaac joins us from Vancouver with all the latest from the World Cup. And Isaac, we've been smiling here at the Canadian supporter you spoke to earlier, who came out with what's surely one of the quotes of the morning. Here it is again.
16: Do you want to know if this is the football country? Damn right, it's the football country!
1: I couldn't possibly disagree, Isaac.
17: Absolutely not. It is 100% a football country. Vancouver has been turned red. We're going to talk a little bit more about that throughout the programme.
1: And if you want to send in a message... And if you want to send in a message on that or anything you hear on Newsday, our WhatsApp and text number is +44 77 86 20 50 85. Perhaps you'd like to comment on the US-Iran Memorandum of Understanding to end their conflict. US Vice President J.D. Vance says the accord is already easing tensions, with oil flows through the Strait of Hormuz resuming since the deal was signed. The Trump administration calls it a breakthrough, while critics say it has come at the cost of major concessions to Tehran. Further talks are expected in Switzerland in the coming days on that broader peace agreement to involve the nuclear program in Iran and other issues like sanctions. Although in the last couple of hours, we have heard that the US Vice President J.D. Vance will not travel to Switzerland for those talks today. Now, for Gulf states, the impact of the conflict was immediate. Energy markets were shaken, shipping routes came under pressure, and Iranian missiles and drones struck around the region. So, how are they welcoming this agreement? We can speak to the former Qatari ambassador to the United Nations, United States and United Kingdom, Nasser bin Hamad Al Khalifa, speaking to us on the line from Doha. Welcome to the programme. We know that Qatar has played a mediator's role as well. How then do you react to this quite short but clearly quite significant memorandum of understanding and what it might change?
18: Good morning to you, James. Well, we are very happy that there is some light in the end, and we hope that the glitches which has taken place in the last 24 hours, i.e. not for the meeting to take place in Switzerland, that a solution will be found, and the United States will force its ally Israel to stop the war in Lebanon, because I think that is the cause of what happened in the last 24 hours. But in general, we are very happy. We hope that a final solution will take place. We hope that the devil will not succeed in the details when in the next 60 days. And we are waiting like everybody else. But in general, everybody is very happy. Qatar and all the Gulf states and Pakistan, Egypt and Turkey, they really worked hard to convince the United States that this war of choice is not good for anybody. And I think even you in England, you have suffered, and everybody else. So we are very hopeful that good things will come.
1: Can I just ask you a little bit on something you referred to there, those glitches, the fact that J.D. Vance did not travel to Switzerland. You put it down to Israel's continued military operations in the south of Lebanon against Hezbollah, backed by Iran, Hezbollah group backed by Iran, of course. Could you just expand a little bit on that and whether that possibly casts some doubt over the success of the negotiations to come?
18: As you know, there is no trust between the Iranian and the American. I mean, the Iranian suffered in the last year and a half twice from the American. They were in negotiation and they were attacked. And it was all done on behalf of Israel. You know, Netanyahu was trying to change the face of the Middle East. And somehow he convinced President Trump that it is going to be easy. But things are not easy. Part of the framework, part of the memorandum of understanding is that the war will stop on all the fronts, including Lebanon. Mm. Unfortunately, Israel wanted to spoil the whole agreement. And they continued bombarding Lebanon and killing people, destroying homes and hospitals and schools. So I think that's what really is keeping the Iranian not ready to go forward until they, you know, until they see that the United States will force Israel to stop attacking Lebanon.
1: Okay. The memorandum of understanding also refers to a $300 billion reconstruction program for Iran. I've seen suggestions from the US that Gulf states will be expected to find that money. Is that plausible, reasonable?
18: I think, in my opinion, this is my opinion, I think that is a preposterous suggestion. I mean, the GCC suffered in this war. I mean, a lot of facilities being destroyed, economic facilities, the oil facilities, LNG facilities, all over the Gulf. These states for the past almost 100 days, they haven't really made money from their oil or LNG production. So for somebody to come and say, you are asked to pay for the reconstruction of Iran, who, you know, the Israelis instigated the war, the American destroy, and then you have been affected by the war, but over that, you have to pay for the for what the American destroyed in, you know, destroyed in Iran. I think that is out of the question. I think the Gulf states are ready to have a very good relation with Iran if Iran will act as a normal state and will open its market for investment. But that is that I think people jumping ahead and trying to impose things which until now we really don't we are not sure even if this agreement will take place. I mean,
1: understood. Ambassador, thank you so much. Ambassador Nasser bin Hamad Al Khalifa, former Qatari ambassador, speaking to us from Doha.
15: Let's return now to Isaac in Vancouver, who joins us covering the World Cup. And this is arguably the biggest day for football in Canada that the country has ever seen, isn't it, Isaac?
19: Yeah, I mean, you could definitely argue that. I think most people would say the Olympic women's team winning the gold medal in Tokyo a few years ago is probably the pinnacle for Canadian football. But judging by what I've seen in this city today, honestly, Barbara, your country has turned up for the football, because the whole place turned red. There was an incredible march. I reckon about 30,000 people marching to the stadium, singing songs, flares going off. It was really, really fascinating day to see the love that this country has for the game. I probably came into to Canada thinking that, yeah, ice hockey is their main sport. You know, this the sport that you guys love. Football's a distant second best, but judging by what I've seen today, I would argue that that is not the case. Football is 100% a Canadian sport, and it has been a fascinating day, one of those days that you will remember where you were in 40 years' time. I was there when Canada got their first ever World Cup win. So let's have a listen to the story of this incredible day for Canada.
20: It's around 12:30. We're outside a bar called Fionn McCool's in downtown Vancouver. And these streets have been turned red and white as thousands of Canadian fans prepare to march to BC Place to watch their team hopefully get their first win at a World Cup. There are fans everywhere you look. They've been singing songs.
21: Everywhere we go.
20: And if you thought that Canada wasn't mad about football, well, you'd be wrong. We saw you leading some of the chants earlier. Lots of people think that football isn't a big thing in Canada, but judging by this, they're wrong, right?
22: Absolutely. Football is huge here, and it's only growing. We're getting better and better.
20: Talk to me about what it means to see so many fans here representing Canada and wanting to support the team.
22: This is amazing. I've been supporting this team since 1993, and it grows every year. Qatar was great. We didn't get any points, but we got a lot of experience. We got a point the other day, and we're going to get our first win today.
20: In terms of the Vancouver as a footballing city, just describe to me what it's like here.
22: This place is great. Second only maybe to Toronto in the entire country. The people here are loud. We're passionate. We love to sing. And you're going to see it in the march today.
23: Football is in Canada. Remember that. Football is a... Canada is a football country. Don't let anybody tell you otherwise. Look at this crowd. Woo! Let's go, Canada!
24: Ole, ole, ole, rouge, ole.
20: Ole. What does it feel like to see so many Canadian fans see red?
25: Fabulous. This is just fabulous. So much fun. We've been waiting for this for 4 years, waiting for this day.
20: Is this your first game that you've been to, or are you a regular supporter of the Reds?
25: Well, first game of this tournament. We've gone to the preliminary games, and we're big Whitecap supporters, and we've gone all over the world watching football. We love it.
20: Amazing. Just talk me to, because obviously we've just got to Vancouver, yep. And seeing the support here, it seems as though it's Like, people are obsessed with football, whereas you might not know that about Canada in general and their support for football. So what is it like in this city?
25: Well, I think people think we're ignorant to the sport, especially if you go to the other around the world, but we're not. We love this sport. There's huge fan. It's growing exponentially. Like, they think we're all hockey. No way. We love our soccer. Even though we call it soccer.
20: Yeah, I mean, listen, we'll let you off with that, to be fair. What do you think of today's game? Do you think that they can get a win? It's obviously such a big moment for Canadian men's football.
25: Absolutely, I think there's a win. I think we're going to have our first official win in the World Cup. I think it's happening today, and I think it's happening in about 4 hours. 5 hours, we'll be back out here cheering

0: the Voyageur, yes.
1: Yeah. So tell me about this and organizing this.
0: It's just absolute chaos. All of the organization and anything related to football is about hoping that people buy in to the chaos and the craziness. And the beautiful part about Canada is that we don't have to have that 100 years of history of toxicity and any of that other nonsense. We're creating it now from scratch.
1: Just talk to me about what it means to see so many people here to support the team before such an important game.
0: I've already run out of tears. It's unbelievable. This is a lifetime of fandom.

0: you can tell, the Canadian fans are pretty happy. They waited 40 years for a win, and they get one of the biggest wins in World Cup history. 6-0 against Qatar, an incredible performance, and everyone screaming out of BC Stadium is absolutely delighted.
1: Do the BBC want to know if this is a football country? Damn right, it's a football country!
0: How are you feeling?
2: Amazing!
3: Unreal!
4: Yes, BBC!
1: Yeah!
0: What was that like?
2: Amazing.
4: That was fantastic.
5: First World Cup win by Canadian on Canadian soil.
1: Yes!
2: Amazing.
0: 6-0, did you expect it would be that big of a win?
2: No, but we enjoyed every minute of it. It was amazing. It was so, so cool. It was fantastic.
6: It was terrific. Yeah? It was terrific. It was amazing.
0: So now, what do you think Canada can do at the World Cup?
6: Win.
2: Well, that means we make it probably, I mean, knock on wood, the goal differential helps us. We'll probably make it into the
5: next round, baby.
2: I think
5: next
2: we'll
5: round.
2: Make group stage.
6: No,
2: that'll help.
6: Canada.
5: And we'll see. We'll see how it goes.
0: Isaac Fannin, BBC.
7: Yeah.
0: Hello.
7: What's up, my man?
0: Yes. I just wanted to ask a question on the crowd here today. We were at the march.
7: I saw the videos.
0: Everyone was saying, because it's the BBC, that they wanted everyone to know that Canada is a football country.
7: Yes.
0: And they seem to get really, really behind you today.
7: It's a soccer country.
0: I can't bring myself to say that word.
7: It's all right.
0: But what do you think you've started today, especially with a win like this?
7: Well, like I said, you know, I mean, even how I was celebrating with the fans, this is not a normal moment, right, for the country. And I think we need to accentuate the success of the moment. We will stay grounded. Like, you know, we won't get ahead of ourselves. I'll make sure that the team is in all ways ready to focus and concentrate and compete to win the group and set ourselves up truly for success in this tournament. But I learned in this business that, you know, big moments don't come so easy. And you have to appreciate them, and you have to celebrate them. It was an important moment for the sport in the country.
0: That's Canada manager Jesse Marsh here. What an opportunity his side have. They play Switzerland in the final group game. If they can avoid defeat, they will finish top of the group, and they will ensure the party continues here in Vancouver for the knockout round.
8: Thanks, Isaac. That's Isaac in Vancouver on a very great day for Canada. Now, in the South Asian film community, a British co-production, A Gay Romance, set in India, has become one of the more discussed movies in recent times. Called Cactus Pears, it's a low-budget feature portraying a gay romance in a conservative rural farming community. It arrives in UK cinemas this week after a long run on the festival circuit, including in the US, where it picked up major awards. From New York, Tom Brook reports.
9: Cactus Pears finally opens in UK cinemas this week. It's got attention because it depicts a gay relationship in India, not in an urban setting, but in a conservative rural farming community. It's the story of Anand from Mumbai visiting his ancestral home to observe the mourning ritual following the death of his father. While there, he develops a close bond with a local farmer, an old childhood friend. For director Rohan Kunawade, this partly autobiographical story is an attempt to depict a relationship often culturally stigmatized in Indian cinema.
10: I don't look at it as a queer romance. I want to show these characters as human beings. That was the whole point, to show men in more authentic way than how they are usually depicted in films. There was this one audience member who messaged me saying, you know what, I was so close-minded before. After watching your film, you know, it really helped me open my mind.
9: For the film's London-based producer, Kaushik Ray, what was significant with this picture was that it shines a light on relationships within a traditional culture that are often overlooked.
11: In India, like in many countries, so many queer stories remain hidden within communities, within families. And there are an absolute multitude of stories that really, we felt, need to be told.
9: There's also an American dimension to this rural Indian story. It became the first Indian fiction feature film to win the World Cinema Grand Jury Prize when it was launched at the Sundance Film Festival. Then it won the influential endorsement of the mother of Zohra Mamdani, the mayor of New York, who happens to be acclaimed filmmaker Mira Nair, who is a big fan of Cactus Pear's director, Rohan Kunawade.
3: I just loved how Rohan approached it and made it was, and I come from cinema, I come from the cinema of truth in the street, and he has made a very quietly told, pretty rigorous fiction feature film, but in that completely life as it is lived kind of space, you know.
9: But for the South Asian diaspora and others, what's most significant about this feature film is its rural Indian setting for a gay-themed film. Kaushik Ray again.
11: In queer cinema, generally, so much of what is made and shown centres around an urban life and very often centres around a white Western life. So the fact that we can set this authentically in India in a rural setting is hugely important.
9: And its supporters think Cactus Pears represents an evolution in how gay characters have been portrayed in Indian cinema. Mira Nair.
3: If you had gay characters at all, it was much more flamboyant, sometimes parodies, you know, sometimes it was never the most tender, just a normal human being like we are.
8: And that was filmmaker Mira Nair ending that report by Tom Brooke.
4: Now, does kindness matter a lot to you? It certainly does to our next guest. Nyla Summers has just finished a 2,000-mile cycling challenge on a route in the shape of the word kindness across the U.S. states of Minnesota and Iowa. Her personal mission has been to highlight the importance of being kind in a world, she says, that is becoming less so. She completed the two-month challenge on a two-seated quadricycle, also inviting strangers she met to sit and ride with her. So, what drove her to undertake such a challenge?
12: I've been researching kindness for 14 years, and what I have seen is that people feel more divided than they have ever felt. And certainly when I did this in America, I get this sense from people that they feel that more than ever. And people are really struggling with that, that sense of community, that sense of coming together. And people were emotional about what I was doing. And I have never had, in all of the challenges that I've done, I've never had the amount of support and emotion over what I was doing.
4: Can you maybe give us an example of one or two of those conversations, ones that maybe particularly touched you?
12: Yeah, there were many. There was many tears, many emotional connections after a very short period of time, over 24 hours, and people who would share how important they thought what I was doing was going to have on the world. I don't know whether that's true, but that's how they felt. I came to America not knowing anybody in this area, and now I know 100 people who have all supported and become part of this challenge. So while I can say it was me that was doing cycling over those 2,000 miles, it wouldn't have happened without everybody coming on board. And there was a chap that I stayed with who talked about how he had done personality profiling. And he had seen a decline in the way that people felt within their mental health and the way they felt about themselves, really, and their personalities. And we see that within the emotional intelligence as well as a decline. It has an effect on the way that people feel, the way that they interact, the way that we manage difficult conversations, conflict, differences of opinion. And unless we start focusing on that, we are only going to see a trajectory of decline. So, yeah, those sorts of conversations, political conversations, they were deep-rooted, and there's a real understanding that we need to come back together.
4: You mentioned staying with someone. So on your mission to highlight kindness, did you yourself receive lots of little and perhaps big acts of kindness?
12: It was, in fact, overwhelming, and I'm continuing to receive it now. So I arrived. I had never ridden the bike before. I bought it from Facebook Marketplace and got on it and started riding the route of kindness and the 2,000 miles. Untrained, so I wasn't really sure what to expect. And by day two, a couple had supported me through headwinds. And then they became this focal point for the K because they lived right in the middle of it. And they put me up, supported me, fed me. And that was really where the chain of kindness started. They then put me in touch with somebody they knew further down. And then they put me in touch with somebody else further down. And so it continued through Minnesota and into Iowa. And it was quite incredible, really, the people coming together and us all really working together. And it was a real kind of symbolic thing for me around kindness. You know, we were literally and figuratively making kindness happen throughout America.
4: It seems like there are almost two things happening here. It sounds like from your research and work over well over a decade, you have real concerns about a lack of kindness, or at least the amount of kindness declining, and yet you also seem to encounter it a lot. So is it that we all have the capacity to be kind, but we're just not pressing the right buttons sometimes?
12: We absolutely have the capacity to be kind, and it's what people want to do first and foremost. But if we are feeding our minds with the division, we're feeding our minds with people literally having a difference of opinion and then killing each other, those are the stories that become first and foremost, and people are fearful, scared, divided. But actually, when you're just two people in a room, kindness will always prevail, and particularly in those smaller communities, which I've been going through, kindness is still very much prevalent. But the research does say that within city environments, kindness isn't as strong as it is in the smaller communities. So yes, absolutely, we will always go towards kindness. But if our emotional intelligence continues as a society to lower, then so will our kindness.
4: Nala Summers there just finished a 2,000-mile or 3,200-kilometre cycling challenge, spelling out the word kindness. And Barbara, I was thinking, you've been a correspondent reporting on a lot of conflicts, a lot of difficult situations. I've done a few too. And I have often been struck by the amounts of little moments of kindness I've seen, even in the most difficult, desperate situations.
8: Yeah, very much so, towards other people, people who are struggling themselves, kind towards each other, but also to us when we come and enter their world only for a brief time and then exit it, leaving them where they are. So yeah, you're right. Actually, that's a good observation. I was wondering, are you intentional about kindness, James?
4: I'm going to be now, having listened to Nala. Yeah, she can cycle that far. I could be kind in much smaller, minor ways. This is Newsday.
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8: Hello and welcome to Newsday on the BBC World Service with James Copnell in London and me, Barbara Platt-Usher, in Nairobi.
4: US says oil is now flowing again through the Strait of Hormuz following a deal to end the war with Iran. But further talks between Washington and Tehran have been delayed. We'll bring you reactions from the region.
8: We'll hear about the Ebola outbreak in the northeast of the Democratic Republic of Congo, talking to a priest about how the church is playing a key role in stopping the spread.
0: And I'm Isaac Fannin in Vancouver, where Canada made World Cup history with its first ever tournament win, and Mexico becomes the first country to qualify for the knockout stages.
4: We're also going to hear about the economic impact of Brexit for the UK, now quantified by new research. That's coming up after this bulletin of the latest world news.
18: Live from NPR News, I'm Giles Snyder. Vice President J.D. Vance is defending the initial agreement with Iran. Vance spoke at a White House briefing Thursday, saying Americans are already benefiting from it.
19: I think the president's peace plan in Iran is already bearing real fruits for the American people. Last night, 12.5 million barrels of oil went through the Strait of Hormuz. That is a high since the beginning of the conflict. Oil prices are down nearly at their level from the pre-war conflict. Gas prices dropped below $4 a gallon today for the first time since the conflict. And importantly, they're going to keep falling further given how low oil prices are.
18: Vance had been expected to participate in a formal signing ceremony and meet with Iranian negotiators in Geneva Friday, but that trip has been delayed. The White House is citing difficult logistics for a new round of negotiations. The postponement follows a report that Iran is delaying its delegation over Israel's ongoing military campaign in Lebanon. The Dallas County Medical Examiner has ruled the death in ICE custody of a 41-year-old Afghan asylum seeker to be an accident. Houston Public Media's Andrew Schneider says a county announced the finding on its website Thursday, more than 90 days after the man's death.
20: Mohammad Nazir Pakhtiawal served alongside U.S. Army Special Forces in Afghanistan for more than a decade. He and his family were evacuated to the U.S. and resettled in Texas after Kabul fell to the Taliban in 2021. On March 13th, he was seized outside his home by ICE agents. He was taken to Dallas Parkland Hospital that evening with chest pains and shortness of breath. According to ICE, his tongue swelled the next morning. Hospital staff administered epinephrine and attempted life-saving measures, but he died. Pakhtiawal's brother, widow, and children are still baffled, saying in a statement, "We do not understand. What kind of accident takes a healthy 41-year-old man who is in the care of the United States government?" For NPR News, I'm Andrew Schneider in Houston.
18: The Trump administration reversing course on its effort to shut down a network of ocean research stations. The National Science Foundation announced Thursday a halt to the removal of floating observatories off four states and the coast of Greenland. John Ryan of member station KUOW reports.
21: The reversal comes after the U.S. Senate voted unanimously Wednesday to block the Trump administration from dismantling the ocean monitoring system. The high-tech stations have been in place for a decade off Alaska, North Carolina, the Pacific Northwest, and Greenland. They monitor ocean conditions, including storms, temperatures, and oxygen levels. Their data is available in real time to the public. Six observatories off the northwest coast had been quietly pulled from the sea starting last September. They've been sitting in an Oregon warehouse. The Science Foundation now says those observatories will go back in the water after being serviced.
18: You're listening to NPR News. New York City Thursday, the Knicks celebrated their NBA title win with a ticker tape parade down Broadway and a ceremonial key to the city from Mayor Zoran Mamdani. NPR's Brian Mann reports a massive crowd of Knicks fans turned out for the celebration.
22: People roared with happiness as members of the 2026 NBA champion Knicks rolled past on floats. There were celebrities like Timothée Chalamet and Spike Lee at the parade, but most of the people packed along Broadway were simply New Yorkers like Kevin Nestor, who stuck with the Knicks through a championship drought that lasted 53 years.
23: A sigh of relief, finally, we got it. I cried a little bit. Great for the city, great for Knicks fans. Best feeling ever.
22: To beat the San Antonio Spurs, the Knicks had to claw their way from behind in games 4 and 5. During the ceremony at City Hall, Mayor Mamdani thanked the team for bringing the city together with pure, unfiltered joy. Brian Mann, NPR News, New York.
18: The city mounted a massive security operation for the parade. Officials say some 10,000 police officers were deployed and that 10 people were arrested and 3 others issued summonses on charges ranging from disorderly conduct to felony assault. Canada has won its first ever Men's World Cup match. Canada shut out Qatar, scoring 6 goals with the help of a hat trick by forward Jonathan David. The victory boosts chances that Canada will reach the tournament's knockout stage, but it was overshadowed by an ugly injury to midfielder Ismail Kone. Canada's coach says he was taken to a hospital for surgery. This is NPR News.
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4: Thank you for that news. Hello and welcome to Newsday with Barbara Platusha in Nairobi and James Cottnell in London. This half hour, we're going to look at some of the stumbling blocks to a fuller peace deal between Iran and the US. Find out about the role of the church in the Democratic Republic of Congo in stopping the Ebola outbreak. And examine some new figures about the economic impact of Brexit on the UK.
0: And I'm Isaac Fannin here at the World Cup in Vancouver in Canada. South Africa got a draw. Mexico, a big win. And so too Canada. We welcome your messages. Our WhatsApp and text number is +44 776 20 50 85.
4: US has dropped its naval blockade of Iran after the two countries signed a memorandum of understanding to end the war in the Middle East. Soon afterwards, Iran's supreme leader, Mujtaba Khamenei, said he had approved the deal with the US despite having a different view, without elaborating. He said he allowed it to go ahead after assurances from Iran's president, Masoud Pezeshkian, that he would protect the rights of the Iranian nation. In a statement, which has been voiced by one of our producers, Iran's supreme leader said Washington only agreed to the deal out of desperation.
1: In the course of reaching this stage, the officials in charge, out of sincere concern and goodwill, made extensive efforts. And of course, it was the American president who, out of desperation, used all kinds of leverage to bring this about. I, as a matter of principle, held a different view. However, out of the commitment that the esteemed Iranian president, as the head of the Supreme National Security Council, gave to me regarding the safeguarding of the rights of the Iranian nation and the resistance front, and his explicit acceptance of that responsibility, I granted my permission.
8: Well, speaking about the memorandum of understanding at the White House, Vice President J.D. Vance had a message for Israel, telling critics there to wake up and smell the reality. Mr. Vance also said that if he was in the cabinet of the Israeli government, he might not be attacking the only powerful ally that I have anywhere left in the entire world. Those were his words. In recent days, Israel's Prime Minister Benjamin Netanyahu has come under fresh political pressure to defy the terms of Donald Trump's ceasefire agreement with Iran by continuing operations in Lebanon. One Israeli opposition leader, Avigdor Lieberman, said, "We are not part of the agreement. We do not accept any connection between the Iranian arena and the Lebanese arena." Well, we can go to Jerusalem now and speak to Shalom Lipner. He served in the Israeli Prime Minister's office for almost three decades. He worked both as a foreign policy advisor to the Prime Minister and coordinator of the U.S.-Israel Strategic Dialogue. He is now a non-resident senior fellow at the Atlantic Council. Good morning, Mr. Lipner, and welcome to the program. I've been looking at some Israeli quotes about the MOU, and there's one from an official in Jerusalem who describes the deal as a glorious failure. Do you think the deal is a glorious failure?
2: Well, I mean, the opinion of the Israeli government is what we're discussing here, and certainly in their minds, and I would even say maybe potentially on the streets, people are very disappointed with the terms of the deal. From their perspective, it essentially removes the military pressure that the United States and Israel have been putting on Iran at this time, in exchange mostly for rhetorical promises about things that they might do in the future. Vice President Vance yesterday mentioned a series of possibly gentlemen's agreements between the sides, but, you know, there's this record of deceit that Iran has, we've seen in the past, with commitments it's made on the nuclear file and, you know, IAEA, International Agency, the Atomic Energy Agency reports that we've seen that have suggested that maybe some of the promises they've made in the past have not been kept. So certainly from an Israeli perspective, there's concern that this could blow up in its face.
8: Well, there's intense backlash against Prime Minister Netanyahu across the political spectrum, isn't there? And of course, he's also dealing with this unprecedented criticism from the U.S. Do you think he'll be able to navigate that?

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1: Israel, on the other hand, categorically rejects the idea of any compromise with Iran, which it doesn't trust right now. And as you know, the government is suggesting that, you know, if this deal is premature, that it would return to fighting right now. So it's definitely problematic in terms of how Israel would navigate. I think that, as opposed to some of the tactics we've seen in the past, many of the avenues are closed to them in Washington right now in terms of appealing to the White House on this matter. So it's certainly put it up against in the corner right now about how it would approach this. We saw the comments of the vice president yesterday, which your reporter referred to earlier, about the fact that the U.S. had paid for 2/3 of Israel's defense in the past. So, you know, clearly there's this onslaught right now against the Israeli position coming out of the administration as the administration tries to move these talks down the field. So that's certainly an added level of pressure on Israel that in the past had not existed in that intensity.
2: There's such strong political pressure in Israel for the campaign in Lebanon to continue, or at least not to back down on it. Do you see Mr. Netanyahu actually doing that, again, seeing that he's facing election later this year? I mean, what do you expect to see him doing in Lebanon?
1: Well, I mean, obviously the election is a factor, but it's not the only factor. I mean, I think we're seeing Lebanon emerge right now as sort of as the testing ground of the Iran deal. The Iranians have very hard tried to reinforce linkage between their feet around the Lebanese theater and taking the Lebanese under their wing, particularly Hezbollah. Israel is determined to repel Hezbollah attacks against Israel right now. So, you know, those two sides are still facing off. The Iranians threatening to respond if Israel retaliates. We see this spiral. The Americans have said publicly that they recognize Israel has a right of self-defense in that case. But I think all the sides will be testing the limits on that deal right now. As you indicate, the politics are a factor as well. I mean, very much blood, sweat, and tears have been invested in the Lebanese theater over the past few years. People in the Israeli north being, you know, forced out of their homes as a result of that fighting. So there's intense pressure on the government to get a cap on that right now. So I mean, we do see those two sides at loggerheads, very much so.
2: I was in southern Lebanon when the Israelis withdrew in the year 2000 after 15 years of occupation. It was described then as a quagmire. Under the circumstances, do you think this new occupation risks becoming another quagmire?
1: Well, I mean, any presence like that runs the risk of becoming extended right now. I mean, you know, there is hope on all sides right now that, as you know, we've seen these discussions in the past, that maybe the Lebanese government could reassert control over its own territory and get that problem under control. I don't think that there's a lot of desire after the past few years of war in Israel to maintain that presence if they didn't need to. But clearly right now, as long as that's a hot spot, you know, then that's something that's not been taken off the table right now. I think it's a question to put it at the foot of all parties right now to see how this proceeds. If the Iranians, for instance, if the Iranians like to see this deal proceed with the United States, maybe there's even a scenario where they would, intervene to make sure that Hezbollah would stand down, and all it was to allow those negotiations to move forward. Because otherwise, as we saw with the talks that were supposed to begin today in Switzerland that were called off, ostensibly, as a result of what's happened in Lebanon, you know, I think that we're seeing the symbiosis between these theaters right now. So that's an open question how that maintains.
2: Mm. Okay. Well, thank you very much. I was speaking to Shalom Lipner, a foreign policy advisor to the prime minister and coordinator of the U.S.-Israel Strategic Dialogue, working in the prime minister's office or serving there for almost 3 decades.
3: It's News Day on the BBC World Service with Barbara in Nairobi and James in London. Let me give you our top headlines, including the story we've just been talking about. Planned talks to cement the ceasefire between Iran and the US have been delayed, with reports suggesting Iranian concern over Israel's actions in Lebanon. And a leadership contest for prime minister is expected soon in Britain after the popular mayor of Manchester, Andy Burnham, won a seat in Parliament.
2: Well, let's go for the latest sport now to Isaac in Vancouver, who is in the midst of celebrations after Canada's extraordinary win.
4: Yes, Barbara, it is the celebrations are starting to die down here at the Shark Club, which has turned into Canada House. A huge, huge day for Canadian football, a day that Canadians will not soon forget. They are World Cup winners. They've won a match at a World Cup for the first time in their history. In

0: 1986, they made their debut at the World Cup. They lost every single game without scoring a goal. They had to wait 36 years for their next moment at a World Cup in Qatar 2022. They also lost all of those matches, but they did score their first goal. And on Friday, they got their first points at a World Cup. They drew with Bosnia-Herzegovina. And on Thursday, they ascended because they got their first ever win. It was one of the more emphatic wins you're ever likely to see. 6-0 over Qatar, a huge moment for Canadian football. There was, though, a difficult moment in that match as Canada midfielder Ismaël Koné broke his leg after a challenge with a Qatari player, Asim Madibo. He was sent off, the second Qatari player to be sent off in the game, and the tackle actually led to a bit of a scuffle between the two teams, with Madibo visibly shaken by Kone's injury. Afterwards, Canada boss Jesse Marsh did defend Madibo.
1: I don't think that he meant such a gruesome tackle or gruesome situation, so I don't fault him for that, but I don't understand a reaction from their entire bench to try to start a fight about it being a red card when a clear foul just happened that broke a player's leg.
0: Yeah, it was a really, really sad moment to see Kone come off the field. It was incredibly scary, actually, but there was a really strong moment where he managed to sit up, even though I imagine he must have been in incredible pain, and he waved to the crowd and gave them a little wave to say, I'm okay, and yeah, really, really, the whole of the country sort of came together. Really interesting here on the screens, they've been showing a video of Mark Carney, the Canada Prime Minister, in the Canadian changing room, giving them a speech to say how proud he was of the team and the performance that they put in. Let me give you a couple of quotes in which he said to the team. He spoke about the fact that Kone was injured. He said, in moments like that, you see the character of a real team. He applauded the fans coming off. He shakes the hand of the Qatari player who was sent off. He's talking about Ismaël Koné there. And then Saliba, who came off the bench to score a goal, raised Kone's shirt to rapturous applause when he scored the fourth goal. Carney saying it showed a level of character that some people would never achieve in their life, and they showed it to the entire country and a good part of the world. Really, really fascinating and fantastic moments for Canada in terms of their football history. Elsewhere, another North American team actually had a sensational day. Mexico becoming the first team to qualify for the knockout phase at the World Cup. They eked out a 1-0 win over South Korea in Guadalajara. South Africa needed a late penalty to rescue a 1-1 draw against Czech Republic in the first game of the day. It does keep their World Cup hopes alive ahead of their last game against South Korea next Wednesday. Let's hear it from Bafana Bafana coach Hugo Bruce.
2: Certainly, during the second half, we were constantly on the half of Czechia, and the only thing Czechia did was long balls in front to the tall men of 195, 192, and then try with a flick or whatever to be dangerous. So I think we deserve more today because, again, we played a very good game.
0: Yeah, in the other game of the day, Switzerland beat Bosnia-Herzegovina 4-1. Canada top of that group, if they can avoid a defeat, or they will finish top of that group, and it will stay in Vancouver for the remaining knockout games if they manage to get that far. Let's look at Friday's action, because we will see the United States looking to join Mexico as one of the qualified teams at this World Cup. They can do that if they beat Australia. Let's hear from the USA manager Mauricio Pochettino.
3: We are going to do everything to try to win, but for sure it's going to be a very complicated game. It's going to be a very, very competitive game, and it's going to be tough for us, but we need to make them tough the game too.
0: Yeah, Australia also, interestingly enough, can qualify if they can get that win over the United States at the Los Angeles Stadium. Then we'll see Scotland taking on Morocco. That is going to be a fascinating match. Scotland can seal their spot at the World Cup. We'll see Brazil take on Haiti, a really, really fascinating game, and then Turkey will play Paraguay. So the World Cup action, guys, it is coming thick and fast, and we are loving it, aren't we?
4: Incredible, yeah. Every second. Isaac Bannon in Vancouver, thank you very much indeed. You're listening to Newsday on the BBC World Service with Barbara in Nairobi, Isaac in Vancouver, James in London. A new research shows that the British economy has taken a 6% hit from the effects of Brexit. Economists have analysed internal Bank of England data about the decisions, views and financial results of thousands of British companies since the referendum a decade ago. Nick Marsh on our business desk in Singapore has been taking a look and joins us now. So, Nick, I guess this is a concrete number after so much speculation on the effects of Britain leaving the EU.
5: Yeah, I mean, exactly. We've had plenty of studies before, but this is the first time that internal Bank of England data has been used to make an assessment like this. Economists basically looked at information gathered by the central bank's decision maker panel, which basically draws on thousands of surveys of British businesses across the spectrum. It's used to monitor economic impacts of things like Brexit, but it also helps in setting interest rates. So it's very solid data. Main thing it found was that the sheer shock, really, the uncertainty, you know, the lack of a replacement framework, basically, for businesses who'd lost the European market in 2020, that accounted for half of this lost growth of 6%. The other half came from the trade barriers that we all know went up after Britain left the single market. So it's a gradual loss of growth over the past decade. And now you are even getting, you know, top officials, including the governor of the Bank of England, saying that Brexit has harmed British growth. And, you know, according to this report, to the tune of 6%.
4: Yeah. And it was here in the UK such a divisive issue politically, even socially, among families even. I wonder what sort of reaction you think this latest news will create.
5: Well, you've just alluded to it there, James. It really depends on who you are, doesn't it? It depends on who you ask. If you support Brexit or supported it, you'll say that this analysis doesn't properly take into account the war in Ukraine, the energy shock, the pandemic, the unbelievable growth of US tech compared to European tech. You know, it is hypothetical. So I'm saying we'd have grown this amount without Brexit. And, you know, the report itself acknowledges that the hit to the economy wasn't as dramatic as some predicted. If you're otherwise inclined, you know, if you supported Britain being in the EU, you'd say that the UK would have been in a stronger position to weather these storms had it maintained access to its largest trading bloc. In any case, James, I mean, the current government's definitely aligning Britain more closely to Europe in various ways. Keir Starmer's meeting EU leaders in July, you know, to confirm this, and I'm sure he will be using this evidence to bolster his argument.
4: So, Nick, in a word, Brexit, good or bad? No, joking, don't worry, we won't go there. Nick Marsh, thank you very much indeed.
6: Well, this week we've been hearing from Newsday's Anne Soy, who is in the Democratic Republic of Congo, or who was in the Democratic Republic of Congo, covering the Ebola outbreak. As the death toll in the DRC goes over 200, Anne has been looking at how the disease is forcing churches to change their services, from burials to laying on hands to sharing wine and food. She has been speaking to Father Guy René, assistant parish priest at the Cathedral of Our Lady of Graces in Bunia, which is the center of the outbreak. And she began by asking about the church's response to it.
7: People have accepted because it is a fact. We are seeing people dying every day. That's why you have seen by yourself how people have kept the distance among themselves and also how they are washing their hands every day. It's like that. When they come, they wash their hands, and some of them are having their hand sanitizers in their pocket. People are complying.
8: And as the church leadership, when people fall ill, when they have problems, they look to you for support, for spiritual support, sometimes even emotional support. And often in the church, there's the laying of hands. How have you changed your practices around that, bearing in mind how Ebola is transmitted?
7: We know very well how people can get contaminated. And even us, the leaders, we are very too much exposed to the disease. That's why, even for the administration of some sacrament, we have to keep that distance. Everywhere, even when people come to us in our residences for some accompaniment or counseling, we keep the distance, which means even us as leaders, we encourage them to fight the disease.
8: And this outbreak took a while before it was detected. That's what the experts are telling us. How was your congregation or even the leadership affected before the government declared this outbreak?
7: It started in Mungwalu Parish. And before even it was declared, the parish priest there took some measures. They had to pray. Because at the beginning, people did not know what is going on exactly. So first they have to pray. They celebrated Mass in that area where people were dying every day. And after that, collaborating with the sanitary leaders, the doctors from the place. I think even before the government declared the outbreak of Ebola, there they already took some measures to prevent.
8: Usually when there's no outbreak like this one, the church leadership is usually invited to burials, for example. Mm-hmm. We have been to the cemetery. There were so many burials going on at the same time.
7: Yeah.
8: But I didn't see any men of the cloth. Tell us about that. How are you advising your congregation about safe burials?
7: Now, for safe burials, it is a bit difficult. Because here, people have their customs. They like to touch the bodies, to be closer even to the coffin. We are trying, but it's not easy. That's why even at some places, you see people are chasing those volunteers. Yeah.
8: So you're not also participating in the burials anymore?
7: We participate, but whenever we participate, we keep those measures.
8: What are your hopes? When people come to you, how do you encourage them?
7: We tell them the Ebola will finish. Yeah. We hope in God, and we know that it will pass. It's not the first time the outbreak of Ebola has been declared in our country. I think it is the 17th year. So, it will pass.
6: And that was Anne Soy speaking to Father Guy René at the Cathedral of Our Lady of Graces in Bunia. James, it really is a disease, isn't it, that affects people at such a deep level with their faith. They're saying goodbye to their loved ones. The burials are so infectious. Real challenge for people in the clergy and in services like that.
4: Yeah, everywhere really. But as you said, DRC's dealt with 17 outbreaks. So if anyone can deal with it, I'm sure they can. Plenty more to come on that story and others here on Newsday on the BBC World Service.
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6: Hello and welcome to Newsday with James Copnell in London and Barbara Platt-Usher in Nairobi.
4: Iran's supreme leader says President Trump made a deal out of desperation. We'll hear from Tehran.
6: The number of forcibly displaced people around the world fell last year for the first time in a decade. We speak to the head of the UN's refugee agency.
4: And Newsday's Isaac Fannin in Vancouver will bring us all the latest from the World Cup after this news.
13: BBC News with Moira Alderson. Further negotiations between Iran and the United States, due to start in Switzerland today, have been delayed. The White House said the Vice President, J.D. Vance, had pulled out of a planned trip to meet Iranian negotiators. No reason was given, but Lebanese media, linked to Hezbollah, reported the delay was because of continuing Israeli airstrikes on southern Lebanon. Reports there say a wave of Israeli strikes overnight have killed at least 16 people and left several others wounded or missing across the Nabatea district. The Labour mayor of Manchester, Andy Burnham, has won a seat in Parliament, clearing a path for him to challenge the embattled British Prime Minister, Keir Starmer, for his job. Mr Burnham scored a decisive win in the Makerfield by-election. A report has suggested that the British economy is 6% smaller than it would have been if the country had not left the European Union. However, some economists say it's difficult to model what may have happened without Brexit. Ukrainian officials say Russian attacks on the city of Sumy have killed two people and injured two others. In Kharkiv, the governor said five people were hurt when the city was hit by Russian bombs. The United States has praised rare talks between representatives of Venezuela's interim president, Delcy Rodriguez, and the country's long marginalised opposition. It's the first such meeting in 3 years. Donald Trump's recent $14 million cleanup of Washington's famous Lincoln Memorial reflecting pool has hit a further setback. Not only has algae turned it green again, but US media say rips have now been spotted in the surface sealant. Mexico have become the first team to make it through to the knockout stages of the World Cup. The co-hosts beat South Korea 1-0 in Guadalajara. Earlier, Canada thrashed Qatar 6-0 in Vancouver. BBC News.
6: Many thanks for that news update. Hello and welcome to Newsday with me, Barbara, in Nairobi and James in London. This half hour, we go to Iran and Ethiopia.
0: When I'm in Vancouver, it's Canada where it records its first ever World Cup victory, but one of their key players is out. Their manager, Jesse Marsh, has confirmed that Ismaël Koné has gone to hospital for surgery overnight on a broken leg.
4: The US Vice President says the Memorandum of Understanding between America and Iran is already bearing fruit, with 12.5 million barrels of oil flowing through the Strait of Hormuz since it was signed. The Trump administration had faced accusations that it made too many concessions to Tehran, but J.D. Vance insisted that Washington held all the cards in further negotiations towards a permanent peace. On the other hand, Iran's supreme leader, Mujtaba Khamenei, said President Trump had, out of desperation, used all kinds of leverage to get the deal through. Meanwhile, Israeli military operations in Lebanon have continued against Hezbollah, the Lebanese Iran-backed group, despite the Memorandum of Understanding saying all related hostilities must end. And further talks between the US and Iran on a broader deal, which were due to start in Switzerland today, have been postponed. Well, Mohammed Salami is a research fellow at the University of Tehran and co-author of Second Europe, which looks at negotiations around Iran's nuclear program. He started by giving me his thoughts about what Iran's supreme leader had said, including some reservations about the Memorandum of Understanding.
14: First of all, we should consider that there's no agreement yet. We are at the moment of very, very critical, fragile situation. Both parties have entered a very tough negotiations about the details of a so-called agreement to be achieved after 60 days of very tough, very hard negotiations. So the Iranian Supreme Leader mentioned what happened during last year. Donald Trump Donald Trump entered two wars on Iran and started two wars in Iran during active negotiations with the Iranians, first in Muscat and the second in Geneva. Right now, Masoud Pezeshkian, the Iranian president, is very cautious regarding the future of the negotiations, while they are insisting on what they have achieved, which is very historical thing after this war. A memorandum of understanding is very important, but to be honest, we have wait for them to talk more about the details of their negotiations.
4: And one of the key things in the negotiations will be Iran's nuclear ambitions. We've heard a lot from President Trump and others saying that they do not wish Iran ever to have a nuclear weapon. What will be, do you think, the red lines for Tehran in terms of what it wants to achieve in those talks on that matter?
14: You know that we have witnessed more than two decades of negotiations between Iran and other countries, namely Europeans and also the Americans, about the Iranian nuclear capabilities and Iranian nuclear program. Iranians from the first day claimed that they don't want any kind of nuclear weapons. If the Americans want to ensure that the Iranians will not go and do not want to have a nuclear weapon, according to the reports of IAEA, I think there is a way to get through and find some things to have a kind of agreement. But I think that there are two main challenges for both parties. The first one is about the level of enrichment, uranium enrichment inside Iran. And the second one is about the future of the stockpile, high enriched uranium stockpile in Iran. I'm not sure if both sides can achieve a kind of agreement, but if there is a political will, there will be solutions for both parties.
4: Do you see Iran, for example, being prepared to let American experts in or IAEA experts in to deal with that already enriched uranium?
14: I think that the Iranians will invite IAEA inspectors during the negotiators, but if the Americans want to insist about some kind of inspections by the Americans, I'm sure the Iranian will not accept this kind of request from the Americans. And also, I should mention another challenge for them, because Iranians think that some of the requests by the Americans regarding the stockpile is a kind of irreversible actions from the Iranian side, why the Americans cannot offer them irreversible actions in return.
4: That is Mohammad Salami, research fellow at the University of Tehran. Well, we're also getting reports from Lebanese state media that a series of Israeli airstrikes have killed at least 16 people, despite a truce between the US and Iran that was supposed to have stopped the war in Lebanon too. The Israeli military said it had targeted members and infrastructure linked to the Iran-backed armed group Hezbollah. Lebanon State News Agency described the bombardment overnight across the Nabatieh district as one of the most intense in the war, saying multiple buildings were hit. You are listening to Newsday on the BBC World Service with Barbara in Nairobi and James in London. Let me give you some of our main headlines. Planned talks to cement the ceasefire between Iran and the US have been delayed, with reports suggesting Iranian concern over Israel's actions in Lebanon. And in other news, a leadership contest for Prime Minister is expected soon in Britain after the popular Labour Mayor of Manchester, Andy Burnham, won a seat in Parliament. We can go now to the World Cup, where Newsday's Isaac Fannin is standing by in Vancouver. And Isaac, huge win for Qatar. For Canada over Qatar. What was it like then watching them and being at BC Place for what was a moment of sporting history for Canada?
0: Yeah, James, it was pretty incredible. The atmosphere at the stadium was really, really special. A sea of red. I'm not sure if you've seen the highlights from the stadium, but it was just red everywhere. And the Canadians really, really turned out for their team. It was a fantastic performance. And one of those days where will look back in history and, you know, if the sport takes off like it feels like it's going to, we'll look back on this day and we'll say this is where it really began. You know, it was really interesting. The Prime Minister of Canada, Mark Carney, spoke to the team after the game in the changing room, and he said to them that they had been building this new sport complex in Ontario, and he said, "We're not building a new sports complex for a big level like you guys. We're building it so thousands of girls and boys can aspire to be like you, and I hope they take the lesson you showed today." It really was an amazing, amazing performance. Obviously, there was a lot of adversity that came with it, especially with the terrible injury for Ishmael Kone there, but they really fought through it, and it was a phenomenal performance, and it has been a phenomenal day, and this has been the story of what has been the most one of the most historic days in Canadian men's football history. Vancouver, and these streets have been turned red and white as thousands of Canadian fans prepare to march to BC Place to watch their team hopefully get their first win at a World Cup. There are fans everywhere you look. They've been singing songs. And if you thought that Canada wasn't mad about football, well, you'd be wrong. We saw you leading some of the chants earlier. Lots of people think that football isn't a big thing in Canada, but judging by this, they're wrong, right?
15: Absolutely. Football is huge here, and it's only grown. We're getting better and better.
0: Talk to me about what it means to see so many fans here representing Canada and wanting to support the team.
15: This is amazing. I've been supporting this team since 1993, and it grows every year. Qatar was great. We didn't get any points, but we got a lot of experience. We got a point the other day, and we're going to get our first win today.
0: In terms of Vancouver as a footballing city, just describe to me what it's like here.
15: This place is great. Second only maybe to Toronto in the entire country. We feel here loud. We're passionate, we love to sing, and you're going to see it in the march today.
16: Football is in Canada! Remember that! Football is a... Canada is a football country! Don't let anybody tell you otherwise! Look at this crowd! Woo! Let's go, Canada!
15: Ole, ole, ole, rouge, ole!
0: Ole, ole! What does it feel like to see so many Canadian fans see red?
17: Fabulous! This is just fabulous. So much fun. We've been waiting for this for 4 years, waiting for this day.
0: Is this your first game that you've been to, or are you a regular supporter of the Reds?
17: First game of this tournament. We've gone to the preliminary games, and we're big Whitecap supporters, and we've gone all over the world watching football. We love it.
0: Amazing. Just talk me about, because obviously we've just got to Vancouver, yep. And seeing the support here, it seems as though it's like people are obsessed with football, whereas you might not know that about Canada in general and their support for football. So what is it like in this city?
17: Well, I think people think we're ignorant to the sport, especially if you go to the other around the world, but we're not. We love the sport. There's huge fan. It's growing exponentially. Like, they think we're all hockey. No way. We love our soccer. Even though we call it soccer.
0: Yeah, I mean, listen, we'll let you off with that, to be fair. What do you think of today's game? Do you think that they can get a win? It's obviously such a big moment for Canadian men's football.
17: Absolutely, I think there's a win. I think we're going to have our first official win in the World Cup. I think it's happening today, and I think it's happening in about 4 hours. 5 hours, we'll be back out here cheering even louder.

0: Are you one of the organizers?
1: I am a voyageur, yes.
0: Yeah. So tell me about this and organizing this.
1: It's just absolute chaos. All of the organization and anything related to football is about hoping that people buy in to the chaos and the craziness. And the beautiful part about Canada is that we don't have to have that 100 years of history of toxicity and any of that other nonsense. We're creating it now from scratch.
0: Just talk to me about what it means to see so many people here to support the team before such an important game.
1: I've already run out of tears. It's unbelievable. This is a lifetime of fandom culminating in

0: So as you can tell, the Canadian fans are pretty happy. They waited 40 years for a win, and they get one of the biggest wins in World Cup history. 6-0 against Qatar, an incredible performance, and everyone screaming out of BC Stadium is absolutely delighted.
1: Do the BBC want to know if this is a football country? Damn right, it's a football country!
0: How are you feeling?
2: Amazing.
3: Unreal.
4: Yes.
3: BBC?
4: Yeah!
0: What was that like?
3: Amazing. That was fantastic.
4: First World Cup win by Canadian on Canadian soil.
3: Yes!
2: Amazing.
0: 6-0, did you expect it would be that big of a win?
3: No, but we enjoyed every minute of it. It was amazing. It was so, so cool. It was fantastic.
5: It was terrific. It was amazing.
0: So now, what do you think Canada can do at the World Cup?
5: Win.
3: Well, that means we make it probably, I mean, knock on wood, the goal differential helps us. We'll probably make it into the
4: next round, baby.
3: I think
4: next
3: we'll
4: round.
3: Group stage. No, that'll help.
5: Canada.
4: And we'll see. We'll see.
0: Isaac Fannin, BBC.
6: Yeah.
0: Hello.
6: What's up, my man?
0: Yes. I just wanted to ask a question on the crowd here today. We were at the march.
6: I saw the videos.
0: Everyone was saying, because it's the BBC, that they wanted everyone to know that Canada is a football country.
6: Yes.
0: And they seem to get really, really behind you today.
6: It's a soccer country.
0: I can't bring myself to say that word.
6: That's all right.
0: But what do you think you've started today, especially with a win like this?
6: Well, like I said, you know, I mean, even how I was celebrating with the fans, this is not a normal moment, right, for the country. And I think we need to accentuate the success of the moment. We will stay grounded. Like, you know, we won't get ahead of ourselves. I'll make sure that the team is in all ways ready to focus and concentrate and compete to win the group and set ourselves up truly for success in this tournament. But I learned in this business that, you know, big moments don't come so easy, and you have to appreciate them and you have to celebrate them. It was an important moment for the sport in the country.
0: That's Canada manager Jesse Marsh here. What an opportunity his side have. They play Switzerland in the final group game. If they can avoid defeat, they will finish top of the group and they will ensure the party continues here in Vancouver for the knockout round.
7: Isaac, love the enthusiasm of those supporters. Very much clear it is a football country, and that matters, doesn't it, if you're thinking about a World Cup. You want, I guess, the hosts to do pretty well, three of the hosts in this case, because it really adds to the atmosphere.
0: Exactly, it really does. I mean, you know, the fact that all three of the hosts are unbeaten and they've basically looked pretty good. Mexico, of course, sealing their spot in the qualifiers. America, the United States can do the same on Friday against Australia. I think it's really, really important that we have the hosts doing well at a World Cup, because, like you say, it really does, you know, add to the kind of atmosphere of the tournament, and it gives it a bit of a lift. So, yeah, it was a fantastic day today watching Canada do an amazing, amazing thing and make some history for their men's football team.
7: And thanks to Isaac Fannin for bringing us all that joy, all that excitement from the streets of Vancouver.
8: Moving away from football now, the UN Refugee Agency says the number of forcibly displaced people around the world fell last year for the first time in a decade. Even so, nearly 118 million people remain displaced by conflict, violence, and persecution. While millions of refugees and internally displaced people returned home in 2025, UNHCR says many went back to countries still facing insecurity and economic hardship. Barham Salih, himself a former refugee and now the UN High Commissioner for Refugees, is in Ethiopia, where UNHCR is supporting a refugee inclusion initiative aimed at helping refugees become more self-reliant. He joins us now from Addis Ababa. Thank you very much for coming to the program. You've said, or the Global Trends Report says, this is the first decline in global displacement for a decade. How significant is the decline?
9: I think it is significant. It is modest, to say the least, given the scale of displacement that we're dealing with. The numbers are still staggering. We have 41.6 million people who have crossed international borders at the end of 2025. These are essentially refugees, because refugees are defined as people who have moved from one country to another. We have nearly 68 million internally displaced people because of conflicts, wars, and also people fleeing, fearing persecution. The numbers remain staggering, but the opportunities for people to have institutions going back home, as we have seen in Syria, for example, last year, nearly 1.3 million people went back voluntarily to Syria. This year, by the way, partly because of the war in Lebanon, I would not call it entirely voluntary returns. It happened under adverse conditions, but more than 500,000 people went back to Syria. This points to the reality. If there is peace, if there is accommodating environment in these countries that have been source of refugees, it could be the opportunity for people going back home in safety and dignity and voluntarily.
8: I'll get to that in just a minute, but first, just to clarify, what is the reason for the fall in the number of forcibly displaced people?
9: Largely because of Syria. Large numbers of people returned back to Syria. A lot of people have also returned back to Afghanistan, some of whom I would say they were not entirely voluntary returns. They were pushed back under adverse conditions. From Iran and from Pakistan back to Afghanistan. Of course, Afghanistan's absorption capacity in terms of dealing with these returns are not necessarily that great, not to mention other factors dealing with the present dynamics in Afghanistan. People have also returned back to, nearly 600,000 people returned back to Sudan from neighboring countries, into areas mostly that have seen more stability, some of whom might have not been entirely voluntary, and we are concerned about that, undoubtedly so, but nevertheless, more than 600,000 people have returned back to Sudan. We as UNHCR are interested in helping people to go back home in those situations where voluntary and safe and dignified returns are possible. That is an important avenue.
8: So
9: and also,
8: like
9: by the way, I also have to say there has been many countries as well that allowed for inclusion of refugees, people moving out of the situation of dependency and in camps. And also naturalization in some of these countries have also changed the status of these refugees from those under international convention.
8: Which is a very positive development, although it does sound as if quite a few of the refugees who've returned did so not voluntarily, as you were describing. But I want to ask about Sudan, which is the world's largest displacement crisis. You said 600,000 people had returned, I think, probably to areas that the army had retaken from the paramilitary RSF, I'm assuming. But then war goes on in other parts of the country, and there's still displacement, massive displacement in other parts of the country. So is it a zero-sum game there? Are you seeing any improvement, or is it just some people come home to areas where the fighting is stopped and then the fighting continues and there's more displacement?
9: Displacement across the country, undoubtedly so. And by the way, this applies to South Sudan too as well. In recent months, here I'm here in Ethiopia, for example. In recent months, we have had more than 100,000 people who have been displaced as a result of the conflict from South Sudan crossing into Ethiopia, for example. So this is really, unfortunately, the drivers of conflict are still there. In the case of Sudan, this really unfortunate, tragic, painful dynamics have been ongoing for more than 3 years that has led to one of the world's largest displacement stories with horrible, horrible human rights abuses. And I think it's also a statement about the failure of the peace actors, the regional powers, and the global actors that have not been able to really prevent this conflict. To begin with, we have had a civilian government in Sudan, to remember, that was pushed out by the military, and then the military started fighting among themselves, leading to this tragic, tragic war with these horrible humanitarian consequences that we've witnessed. So I hope this is an opportunity to really emphasize on bringing this conflict to an end. There has been some positive development in recent months, you know, the Quint, this is the number of regional countries with the United States that are coming together,
8: yes,
9: wanted to push this dynamics forward. This war needs to be brought to an end.
8: Okay, thank you very much. Also to mention, and we've run out of time, but you are in Ethiopia supporting efforts to help refugees become more self-reliant, which is another avenue of dealing with this kind of big problem. And I was speaking there with the UN High Commissioner for Refugees, Barham Saleh.
7: A few minutes ago, we heard Isaac talking about the success of Canada with its first ever World Cup win. Another team that's been in the spotlight has been Cape Verde, which is at the World Cup for the first time ever. The African nation held European champion Spain to a draw, and their veteran goalkeeper, 40-year-old Vozinha, attracted particular attention for some incredible saves. BBC's Paul Ngier has travelled to Vozinha's home island, São Vicente, to meet Vozinha's mother, who is planning to travel to the US to see her son's next game.
2: We've just left the airport and are heading to the city centre. From there, we'll go to the family home of Vozinha. São Vicente is a very small island, so we are eager to see what the mood and the ambience would be like outside his family residence.
10: It used to be crowded with excited residents, but not today. Just robust canine surveillance.
11: Hello, ma'am.
12: Hello.
10: I meet Vozinha's mother, Anna Evora, and his siblings, who are still overjoyed by the recognition he's getting for his performance at the World Cup. Anna shows me pictures of the now veteran goalkeeper in his youth. She was unable to travel to the US for his first ever World Cup match, leaving her 40-year-old son and millions of his newly gained followers emotional. Anna tells me she felt discouraged to even apply for a US visa because she could not afford the bond required to obtain it.
13: They were asking for about $15,000, so I didn't even mention that to my son. Although I had someone who could host me in the US, I didn't make any arrangements. I just didn't bother. That's why I didn't go.
10: But while we were having our interview, her other son, Davidson, said he'd just received a call from the Football Federation asking her to travel urgently to the capital prior that same night. The goal was to arrange for her to fly to the United States so she could fulfill her son Vozinha's dream of watching him play.
13: I'm very happy. This is happening so fast, but I'm quite happy anyway. I'm going to see my son playing in the World Cup, God willing.
10: The news may have felt unreal, but her struggle to hold back tears was no joke. Vozinha means everything to everyone here. Our day in São Vicente was over, so we hit the road for the airport to catch our night flight back to Praia. To our surprise, we met Vozinha's mother preparing to fly to Praia on the same plane. She seemed upbeat about the prospects of meeting her celebrity son.
13: I'm happy. God willing, everything will go smoothly. I'm taking a special energy to the Cape Verdeans there. We're going to fight and shine on that pitch.
10: As she serves loved ones with warm hugs, one can only imagine how much more Vozinha will get when they are finally reunited thousands of miles away.
7: That report by the BBC's Paul Ngier in Cape Verde there. Yeah, let's hope Vozinha's mum makes it to see him play at the World Cup. That's it for this edition of Newsday from Isaac in Vancouver, Barbara in Nairobi, and me, James, in London. Bye-bye.

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2: After the news, Chips Ahoy on Unexpected Elements. The global shortage of computer chips means that top manufacturers are threatening to put up their prices. That's all the excuse we need to talk not just about the latest lab on a chip that's growing mini cervixes to investigate their behaviour during pregnancy, but we'll also be doing a deep dive into chips of the potato-based variety. The bad news is that the frying reaction that makes them golden brown produces a chemical that might increase the risk of cancer. The good news is that science is on the case. Let's hear how. And we aren't the only species that likes a chip. We hear how seagulls learn what to eat and steal from watching us. Plus, fibre, vitamins, energy and even proteins, we hear the case for the potato as a superfood. That's coming up after this.
5: Live from NPR News, I'm Giles Snyder. Vice President J.D. Vance has postponed a trip to Switzerland. He had been expected in Geneva Friday to lead talks with Iran on implementing that initial agreement to end the Iran war, but that trip has been delayed. The White House is citing difficult logistics for a new round of negotiations. Earlier Thursday, Vance defended the preliminary agreement, saying it will force Iran to change its behavior.
6: The United States wants to have a better relationship, but in order for that to happen, the Iranians have to perform. And if they don't perform, as we've said before, they don't get any of the benefits of the bargain.
5: The initial deal extends the ceasefire for another 60 days to allow for more negotiating, but it has faced sharp criticism, including from some congressional Republicans, for potentially conceding too much to Iran. Israel's ongoing military operation against Iran-backed Hezbollah militant group in southern Lebanon is raising questions about the interim agreement. The deal calls for an end to fighting on all fronts, including Lebanon, but the Israeli military says it struck Hezbollah targets overnight in response to ceasefire violations. Multiple deaths are being reported. There's an outbreak of the flu at Lackland Air Force Base in San Antonio. At least 159 service members have tested positive. Two recruits have been hospitalized. Texas Public Radio's David Martin Davies reports.
7: San Antonio Congressman Joaquin Castro confirmed the spike in cases in a social media post. He also said one recruit from the 37th Training Wing died this week from a medical emergency, but it's not clear at this time if that was directly related to the flu. Military medical personnel are isolating and treating trainees who show symptoms and monitoring those who may have been exposed. 2 months ago, Defense Secretary Pete Hegseth ended mandatory influenza vaccinations for military personnel. Castro was calling that decision reckless and has requested a full investigation into the outbreak and the trainee's death. For NPR News, I'm David Martin Davies in San Antonio.
5: The U.S. men's national soccer team will take on Australia today in the FIFA World Cup. NPR's Becky Sullivan has this preview.
8: There's no overstating how important Pulisic is to this team, specifically right now, his left calf muscle. In last Friday's game against Paraguay, Pulisic took a kick to the calf from an opposing player and had to come out at halftime. The U.S. won that game 4-1, but since then, Pulisic hasn't trained with the team. On Thursday, Coach Mauricio Pochettino said Pulisic is making a, quote, massive effort to try to be ready, but he could not say whether he'd be available to play.
9: He's evolving. He's much better from Friday. We'll see.
8: Australia and the U.S. last squared off in an international friendly just last October. In their first World Cup game last week, Australia beat Turkey 2-0. Becky Sullivan, NPR News, Seattle.
5: This is NPR News. In the UK, the popular Labour Party mayor of Greater Manchester, Andy Burnham, has won a parliamentary seat. Burnham, whose nickname is King of the North, won a special election for a seat in Northern England Thursday. His victory paves way for him to challenge Keir Starmer's Labour Party leader. A new survey by the American Psychological Association shows more patients are leaning on AI chatbots for mental health support. Here's more from NPR's Ritu Chatterjee.
10: In the new survey, more than two-thirds of psychologists say that their patients discuss their mental health with a chatbot. Nearly a third have patients using AI as a tool to assist in their therapy or treatment. And 2 in 5 say patients are using chatbots to diagnose themselves, even though general-use chatbots aren't designed to diagnose or treat mental health conditions. The vast majority of psychologists, 97%, expressed concerns that chatbots might inadvertently reinforce negative behaviors or delusional beliefs. Ritu Chatterjee, NPR News.
5: Prices at the pump have dipped below $4 a gallon for the first time since March. According to AAA, Thursday's average price for a gallon of regular was roughly $3.99. Filling up, however, still more expensive than it was before the Iran war. Americans are collectively paying a dollar more per gallon than they were in late February. Checking on the financial markets in Asia, shares in Japan and South Korea largely flat after reaching record highs this week. Oil prices are up, with Brent crude trading above $80 per barrel. This is NPR News.
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12: When I was little, my mom had a not-quite nanny. The system, called au pairs, meant that a university-age girl would stay with your family with free accommodation in return for helping with childcare. There were 5 of us. We had Marie-Claire from Switzerland. And in Switzerland, what the Brits called chips are known as pommes frites. And what the Swiss called chips are in most countries called chips and are what we call potato crisps. You can see where the misunderstanding could have happened. Mum left Marie-Claire to make our supper, fish fingers and chips, which should have been a simple case of taking some food and sticking it in the oven. What Marie-Claire attempted to make were chips, aka crisps, wafer-thin, deep-fried potato snacks. That's advanced-level cookery skills, hours of work. Apparently, they were delicious. I'm Marnie Chesterton from the BBC World Service. This is Unexpected Elements.

0: mind, this show is something of a science party, so as well as the chips and dips, I've also brought an enviable group of science broadcasters prepped and ready for fact-based chat. At least I hope we are. In Berlin, Germany, contributing correspondent for Science magazine, Kai Kuperschmidt. Welcome.
1: Hallo Mani, schön wieder da zu sein.
0: And from Sydney, Australia, science and health journalist Katie Silver. Welcome, welcome.
2: Thanks, Mani. G'day.
0: Quick fire question to you both. Favourite flavour of crisp?
2: Salt and vinegar for me.
1: Oh, yeah, definitely top three. I will admit, though, my husband just came back from the US and the one thing he had to bring me was ghost pepper chips.
0: Oh, okay. I'm going to find them next time I'm stateside. So this is a science show inspired by the news. And what we do is we scour the headlines until we find a story that appeals to our scientific sensibilities. And we see that as an appetizer. Then we throw in some tangentially related science stories for starters, chuck in a meaty expert or two, add a generous helping of surprising facts, sprinkle in some listener input. I think my stomach's just gurgled. It's making me hungry. We finish up with some audio from the archives, and hopefully by the end we all feel satiated and maybe a little smarter. On that note, here is the story we've picked for this week.
3: Today we're talking about computer chips.
4: The world's largest chip maker has said inflation is pushing up the cost of doing business, which could mean price rises.
5: TSMC, Taiwan Semiconductor Manufacturing Company, makes the most advanced microchips at the heart of almost every modern device we use.
6: None of this artificial intelligence would be possible without the highly specialized chips.
7: It could mean that a lot of everyday tech items cost a little bit more.
0: Yes, the world's largest microchip manufacturer, TSMC, which makes chips for tech giants like Apple and Nvidia, has said that inflation is pushing up their costs and they haven't ruled out price rises. Now, tech journalists are calling this Ramageddon, which I love. You know, chips are what the RAM or memory is based on. Your electronic devices, basically, are about to get more expensive. So, we are talking about the price of chips and adding whatever science source we fancy to that. Lateral thinking encouraged. Katie, what science story would you like to share?
2: So basically, we've heard that scientists have been able to coax human cells on a chip to simulate a mini cervix during pregnancy.
0: Okay, so I've heard of organs on chips, and that's where scientists create these small devices about the size of a USB stick that have little thin channels, and it's actually adapted from how computer microchips are made, and then they fill these little channels with living human cells, and then they use that to test drugs on. I've heard that for lungs, and I've heard of brains on chips, but I've not heard of a cervix before.
2: Good. Well, I'm glad I can still find things that you haven't heard of before, Marty. So this research was led by Donald Ingber at Harvard University. And I should mention that this is a preprint paper.
0: Okay. So it's been written up. It's not yet gone through peer review, which is the last step before publication. So it means proceed with caution, right, Katie?
2: Yes, that's right. So they collected cervical cells from two women who'd had their

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1: And did it actually work like a cervix?
2: Well, yes, for all intents and purposes. So one thing that was even replicated was the formation of the mucus plug that develops in the cervical canal. And now that typically prevents infection as it's a barrier between the uterus and the vaginal canal. And then it dissolves as the cervix shortens and when labor is approaching.
3: Why did they create this? What's the real world impact?
2: Well, every year around the world, about 13 million babies are born prematurely. So that's defined as being before 37 weeks. That's around 1 in 10 live births. It's staggering. And of course, that's a huge cause of child mortality, disability. And so far, we have very few ways of slowing or preventing it. So one of the interesting challenges in all of this is that animals don't labor like us. So it's been very hard to study and hence the need for the chip.
1: Right, because there's no way that anyone wants to submit a pregnant woman to any kind of intervention that might jeopardise the birth.
2: Definitely, 100%.
1: So this chip is a way around that. Have scientists had any insights from it yet?
2: Yes, so previous research has suggested that the vaginal microbiome might play a part in preterm birth. So that's a dynamic ecosystem of microorganisms, primarily bacteria, but also fungi and viruses that live inside the vagina. And it plays an essential role in maintaining one's reproductive health and also protecting against infections. Now, what the researchers did was apply either a healthy or an unhealthy vaginal microbiome to the chips, and they left it for 4 days.
1: Okay, and what happened?
2: So the chips that were exposed to a healthy microbiome had a 20% increase in a protein that helps this mucus form, while the cervix chip that had the unhealthy microbiome had a 60% increase in an enzyme that makes the mucus break down. So really quite remarkable research. They also found that the unhealthy microbiome could cause the immune cells to release molecules that basically cause structural changes in the cervix that might then contribute to premature labor. Now, one of these molecules is called interleukin-1 beta, and there's a drug that's being used to treat rheumatoid arthritis that actually can block this molecule. So there's already even a potential treatment pathway.
1: So was that dished up to these cervixes on a chip?
2: That was the next step, basically trying to see whether or not this drug may have an impact. And fascinatingly, it actually reduced the way these mucus degrading enzymes worked by about 80%, albeit, as I say, on chips so far, not yet in humans. And of course, while it isn't perfect, it could be the first step towards helping us get a better understanding of preterm births, which, as I say, could have huge impacts.
1: Katie, thank you so much for starting us off with a cervix on a chip. Kai, where do you want to take us next?
3: You know, as a foodie, I'm going to move us away from electronic chips and organs on chips to another sort of chip, the potato-based kind.
1: I was hoping that we'd get here. When you say chips, can I just clarify, do you mean the things that British people eat with burgers or fish? Or are you talking about crisps, the salty snack that you get in the bag?
3: Well, I'm very cognizant of being on the BBC, so we're using chips to mean, you know, what the Americans would call fries.
1: Okay, so what are you going to tell us about chips?
3: Well, I've been kind of fascinated by the chemistry that makes chips taste so good, right? I'm not a chemist by training, but this is the one chemical reaction I've always been fascinated by, really, and it's called the Maillard reaction. It's when you heat a potato to more than 140 degrees Celsius, then the amino acids in the potato start reacting with the sugars like glucose and fructose in there, and you get this range of amazing aromas that are produced, these nutty tastes or toasty tastes. And it's not just fries. Think of toasted bread, of roasted coffee, you know, of a nice steak. All of that is the Maillard reaction.
1: It just makes everything better, right?
3: So there is one little snag, and that's in 2002, Swedish scientists found that fries and some other food actually contain surprisingly high amounts of acrylamide, and it is thought to possibly cause cancer. So they were really interested when they found this. And when they researched it, it turned out that the problem was the Maillard reaction.
1: No.
3: Yeah. So this amazing chemical reaction that produces all of these delicious aromas, unfortunately, also produces this chemical. And one more downer, the problem is especially bad in chips.
1: Kai, we need to know, how dangerous are chips?
3: When we talk about these possibly carcinogenic substances, it's always helpful to kind of compare it to other things. So the WHO

0: classes this as probably carcinogenic. There are other things that we eat every day that we know to be carcinogenic. So for instance, processed meat is known in the long run to increase your risk of developing certain types of cancer. And of course, none of this is anywhere near the risk that you get from smoking a cigarette. So there's a bit of a debate in the scientific community still, because on the one hand, we have animal data that suggests that acrylamide does cause cancer. But then when you look in humans, when you do epidemiological studies, it's hard to see any effect there. And partly the reason might be that we're just not exposed to the levels of acrylamide that we use in these animal experiments. But it's basically an open question still.
1: Okay, so acrylamide as a cancer-causing food contaminant is still on the maybe list for humans. But precautionary principle means we're going to try and get it out of foods as much as possible, which is sad for everyone who likes French fries.
0: Right.
1: What do I do, though, if I don't want to cut French fries out of my life?
0: Right. First of all, very good decision making. Don't do that. We love chips. I mean, there's a couple of ways. And so interestingly, ever since this was discovered, of course, people have been working on, you know, different ways of solving this problem. And one of the things that scientists have been working on is really to either genetically engineer or breed in the classic way potato varieties that have very little asparagine. That is the amino acid that, when it combines with sugars, produces acrylamide. There is one type of potato on the market that's been genetically engineered to have very low asparagine, but that wasn't a big success, partly probably because of the label genetically modified. And so a lot of people are hoping that the conventionally bred potato varieties with low asparagine are going to be part of the solution. And that's increasingly being used also by, you know, big companies that produce a lot of chips every day. People are also, sometimes they use an enzyme that breaks down the asparagine into aspartic acid, but that's kind of easier to do, of course, on something that's like thin, but that is a potential other solution people are looking at.
2: Kai, I was so excited when you were going to talk about chips, and that was a real buzzkill.
0: I know, terrible, but you know, it's what they bring the Germans onto this program for.
2: The doom and gloom.
1: Bringing listeners back in here. What are chips or fries called in your part of the world? And most importantly, what do you put on them? When I lived in the Netherlands, they have something called patat met oorlogsaus, which is translates as war sauce, which is satay, mayo and raw chopped onions, which is an amazing combination. Anyone going to top that? If you can, then email unexpected@bbc.co.uk or our WhatsApp number is +44 330 678 3080. Still to come, did you know there are chip thieves on the loose? We reveal more after this.
3: Hiya, it's Robbie here, and it's time for this week's Unexpected Elements quiz. Potatoes are one of the most common foods on the planet. Mashed, fried, roasted or chipped, you can find them in one form or another pretty much anywhere. But where do they really come from? Well, a team of scientists have been looking into their origins and have come across something quite unexpected. It turns out that the potato's ability to form tubers, that's the fleshy bit of the potato that we eat, evolved from another plant millions of years ago. So my question to you is, which of these is the potato's ancestor? Is it A, a tomato, B, an onion, or C, cassava? My question to you is, which of these is the potato's ancestor? That's A, a tomato, B, an onion, or C, a cassava. Have a think, and I'll be back soon with the answer.
1: You're listening to Unexpected Elements from the BBC World Service, the science show inspired by the news. And this week we're talking chips. Microchips, biological organs grown on chips, and delicious deep-fried potatoes. And yes, many people enjoy a plate of chips or fries, but did you know that certain animals are partial to them too? Joining us now is Paul Graham, Professor of Animal Behaviour at Sussex University in the UK. Welcome, Paul.
4: Thank you. Pleasure to be here.
1: I should say, Kai and Katie, that last time I met Paul, it was on a beach and we bought some chips, and it was kind of to lure in a particular animal that you've studied extensively, the seagull. And of course, I'm immediately getting bird lovers' backs up because seagull isn't actually a thing, is it?
4: No, it's not a specific species, but I think it's a useful term that we all recognise. But different places, it might be a herring gull or a silver gull or a blackback gull, but they're very closely related and they all share this love of chips. So they do show very similar behaviours.
1: Right. And they are famously good at stealing chips, often out of people's hands. Is this a behaviour that they're born with?
4: It's a natural tendency to steal, certainly. So these species share a trait that we call kleptoparasitism, which is the idea of getting food by stealing from others. So if you're particularly adept at that, you can obviously save energy by spending less time foraging if you're a particularly good thief. These gull species will do amazing behaviours where they'll kind of attack other gulls or other seabirds as they're flying, and they'll kind of hit them and make them drop their food, and then they'll swoop underneath and catch the food that's been dropped. And it's not a great leap to imagine how they transferred that to the slightly more slow pace of human life and people wandering around seafronts with plates of chips. So it's not natural, but it's kind of, you can see where they got it from.
1: Right. As a child from a large family, kleptoparasitic behaviour, I think, is something I identify with. You know, if there's one cookie and five kids, you're going to go for it.
4: Yes, that's a true nature red in tooth and claw kind of scenario, that one, isn't it?
1: Yeah. Exactly. So you said that it's not natural, but it's natural for them to see us as part of their environment and kind of learn from human behaviour, I guess. That's quite smart, right?
4: Oh, yeah. Yeah, they're very, very smart animals. One of the characteristics of thieves is that your genetics can't tell you exactly what food you're going to get. So you have to be born with a little bit of flexibility and you have to let your environment tell you which situations might give you the food that you can steal. And so having that flexibility means that you have to be a rapid learner. And so we see rapid learning in a social context between gulls. They're very good at observing each other. And also one of the fun things that we see in urban gulls is they're actually able to learn from humans, which is quite rare for animals to be able to read the body language and behaviour of other species.
0: You just said they learn from human behaviour. In what way?
4: Some of the research that we've done has shown that they're able to pay attention to the specific details of what humans were eating. So what we did is we had student volunteers sitting on a beach eating from packets of crisps. And so these packets might be green or blue, depending on the flavour. And then in front of the student, we would have other packets of crisps of those colours and some other colours. But basically, what we observed in the gulls is that they would peck on the packets of crisps that were the same colour as the student demonstrator had been eating. And so that showed us that they were paying attention to the details of what humans were actually eating at that point. And then they were using that information, in this case, the colour of the crisp packets, to decide where they should go and try and forage to get food.
0: So I can trick them into eating the crisps I like the least, like prawn cocktail?
4: Yeah, you could. I mean, it'd be a very laborious way to get rid of your prawn cocktail crisp, but you could certainly, it would work, yeah.
2: You mentioned them being in cities. Of course, that's probably not their natural habitat. What kind of impact is that having on them, this kind of move into urban areas?
4: The ones that have managed to move, the impact isn't too great. So a subset of gull species, we think the ones that were ancestrally cliff nesting. So if you were very good on cliffs, cities came along and provided really good nesting opportunities that turned out to be safer because things like foxes aren't going to steal your eggs on top of a tall building, and they're also warmer. And so those species that cliff nested could move into cities really easily, and their populations have stayed reasonably stable. But the ones that couldn't move because they didn't cliff nest have then been impacted by the loss of habitat because of cities, and they've been impacted by other anthropogenic changes such as loss of habitat due to intensive agriculture. So the ones that have urbanized are kind of doing okay in population terms, and it's the others where we can see the impact.
0: I do have one behavioral question. Like you mentioned that they're basically natural-born thieves, right? So if that's very common, if they keep stealing from each other, you'd kind of expect there to be some kind of arms race behaviorally, no? Like what kind of defenses have they also developed? Because it would seem weird for them to keep stealing and not to learn how to avoid being stolen from.
4: That's a really, really good question. So generally, interaction between animals, when we think of food scenarios, we're usually thinking predator-prey. And so ecologists have this phrase, the life dinner principle, that if an interaction between two animals is going to end up with one of them dying, then you have very strong adaptations in order to make sure you don't get caught and that you don't get eaten. So rabbits are significantly faster than foxes over a short distance because the risk is too great. Whereas losing your dinner doesn't drive adaptations that are as extreme because it's just your dinner. So I'm not exactly sure whether we would notice any adaptations other than the fact that the skill you need to fly in order to steal is probably the same skill you need in order to fly in a highly mobile way in order to avoid being stolen from. So it might be that the arms race is actually kind of really fine-tuning the same thing.
0: Right. I will say if I lost my dinner three times in a row, I would adapt ferociously.
4: mean, well, three. I mean, if you lost it three times, we'd have to say that's a shame on you. I think as far as I'm concerned, anybody who's lost their dinner twice in a kind of seafront area needs to look at have a long, hard look at themselves.
1: Any top tips, Paul, to protect your dinner from seagulls?
4: There was some really fun research from Exeter a few years ago where they demonstrated that if you can see a bird that's eyeing your food, if you make direct eye contact with them, then they won't try and steal while you're making eye contact. So that's another sign of their skill because it shows that they're able to read the body language as to when you're paying attention or not. If a gull is attacking you because it's a territorial scenario, so I sometimes get this on my street at home where if they're nesting on the house next door, if I cycle past in the wrong coloured clothing, then they seem to find that quite annoying. And if they're attacking you in that scenario, then it is hard to stop them because that's an attack for defensive purposes rather than for food purposes. And what you should do then is basically stand and point at the bird that's attacking you and make sure that it becomes disinterested as it realises that you are paying attention. But for food purposes, stare at the bird that you think is going to steal from you.
1: Professor Paul Graham, thank you so much for coming on to Unexpected Elements and sharing some of the behaviours of these fascinating birds.
4: It's been a pleasure. Thank you.
1: Thank you, Professor Paul Graham. Listeners, if you've ever had your snacks swiped from your hands by a sneaky species, do let us know the offender and what they took. The email address is unexpected@bbc.co.uk. So this week, the potential price rises of microchips has led us to find out why researchers have grown a cervix on a chip. We've discovered that potatoes are being bred to make safer chips, and we've just heard why seagulls have learned to love and steal your seaside snacks. Coming up, we'll be learning about an unexpected discovery off the coast of Australia. We'll be finding out why some people can nap and others can't, and I'll be pondering further magic of the humble spud. Stay with us.
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1: Coming up after the news, it's a much maligned vegetable, but is it also a secret power product? Fibre, vitamins, energy, and even proteins, we hear the case for the potato as a superfood. Plus, recent research reveals the secrets of the newest, largest whale graveyard, and why can some folk siesta while others aren't great nappers? Who has the winning sleep strategy? Find out shortly.
9: BBC News with Moira Alderson. Negotiations between Iran and the United States, due to start in Switzerland, have been delayed. The White House said the Vice President, J.D. Vance, had pulled out of a planned trip to meet Iranian negotiators. No reason was given, but Lebanese media, linked to Hezbollah, reported the delay was because of continuing Israeli airstrikes on southern Lebanon. The health ministry in Beirut says airstrikes overnight have killed 18 people and wounded 33. The Israeli military has confirmed that four soldiers, including a lieutenant colonel, were killed in a Hezbollah attack in southern Lebanon. In Britain, the Labour mayor of Manchester, Andy Burnham, has won a seat in Parliament, clearing a path for him to challenge the Prime Minister, Keir Starmer, for his job. Mr. Burnham scored a decisive win in the Makerfield by-election over the candidate from the Anti-Immigration Reform Party. A report has suggested that Britain's economy is 6% smaller than it would have been if the UK hadn't left the European Union. It blamed uncertainty after the vote and the increase in trade barriers. Ukrainian officials say Russian attacks on the city of Sumy have killed two people. Five people, including three children, were injured in bombing in neighbouring Kharkiv. The United States has praised rare talks between representatives of Venezuela's interim president, Delcy Rodriguez, and the country's long marginalised opposition. It's the first such meeting in 3 years. Donald Trump's $14 million clean-up of the Lincoln Memorial Reflecting Pool in Washington has hit a further setback. Not only has algae turned it green, the US media say rips have now been spotted in the surface sealant. And Mexico have become the first team to make it through to the knockout stages of the World Cup. The co-hosts beat South Korea 1-0 in Guadalajara. That's the latest world news from the BBC.
1: This is Unexpected Elements from the BBC World Service, the science show inspired by the news. I'm Marnie Chesterton in Cardiff, in Wales, in the UK, and I'm here with...
2: Katie Silver in Sydney, Australia.
1: And...
0: Kai Kupferschmidt in Berlin.
1: Now, we've come to that bit of the programme where I call upon one of the panellists to bring along a story from their part of the world, maybe something that needs... the chance to shine in the light of the global World Service audience. And as ever, they have the chance to win completely pointless points if they can somehow link it to this week's theme. So, who wants to take on the challenge?
2: Me, please. I want these points. So, and I've actually got two links. So, we've heard about seagulls and sticking with this kind of concept of marine life. I want to talk to you about whales and specifically those that have passed on.
1: Okay, we've gone morbid. And that links to chips?
2: Yes, because, as I say, whales, seagulls, you know, same, same. And we're also going to talk about basically kind of like submarines. They typically need a lot of semiconductor chips in order to function. So it's, I think, double points.
1: A whale is a seagull. So, yeah, double points.
2: You know, I'm not a biologist, Marnie.
1: Right, glossing over that, sure, all, whatever, all the points for you. Tell us the story.
2: It's the story of the world's biggest whale graveyard. It's been found in the Indian Ocean off the coast of Australia, where I am. And in this whale graveyard, there are five whales currently actively decomposing and about 476 fossils. There's even a new extinct species that's been found.
1: Wow, so how did they find this?
2: So it was an expedition of a Chinese research vessel about 3 years ago in March 2023. As I say, Chips Ding sent a submersible into the Diamantina Zone. It's a 1,200-kilometre long area of underwater ridges and trenches. It's about 1,600 kilometres off the west coast of Australia. Now, the program aimed to investigate the biodiversity and the ecosystem, pollution and geological processes in the deepest part of the ocean. And they found this graveyard. It's in a depth of the ocean that's known as the Haddle Zone. It's about 6 to 11 kilometres below the surface. And the research team, which included researchers from China, Italy and New Zealand, knew that it was going to be globally significant, and it was published in the journal Nature.
1: Okay, so you mentioned a new extinct species, which is both exciting and depressing. I'd like to hear more about this.
2: Yeah, so it was identified by its skull. It's a beaked whale, and it's been named after the area that it was found in. That's, don't quote me if I'm not getting this exactly correct with the pronunciation, but it's Terracetus diamantinae. There was enough anatomical differences to distinguish the fossil from other species, and it provides an insight into how beaked whales evolved. They also found five other fossil species of this extinct beaked whales that were already known to science. And analysis has dated some of those back as far as 5 million years.
10: That's really impressive. How are they sure that they're whales? I mean, after 5 million years, surely something's not very recognisable.
2: So funny you should ask. So at first they couldn't recognise them because they were coated in a rocky mineral coating that's known as ferromanganese oxides. And they collected the samples over 33 dives and they kept finding more and more so they could then take them shoreside to analyse and work it all out.
0: So do we have any idea how this graveyard came to be? Why are there so many whale remains down there?
2: Yeah, it's interesting. There are a few possibilities. So one is the idea that it was a habitat where whales have lived, or potentially a migratory corridor. And both of these would mean that the whales likely died there naturally. Because there are so many beaked whale species, the other possibility is that the animals were specialized deep dives, and it could be that they were diving too deep and suffered from exhaustion or decompression, and that killed them. And also this zone is V-shaped, so they could have actually been funneled. The carcasses could have been funneled towards the seafloor to this depth of, as I say, between 6 and 11,000 meters below sea level.
0: And then how come they've stayed preserved for so long?
2: 5 million years. So there's a potentially combination of factors. So primarily then it's actually their noses that lasted. So they're dense, they're mineral rich, and they don't degrade as fast. There's low sedimentation in part because they are so far down. And that mineral coating I mentioned actually acts as a protective layer as well over the bones. And the other part as well is basically this environment, as I say, very cold, very stable. And so there's less weathering that goes on.
10: Yeah, because I've never heard of fossils that aren't just fossils that come out of the rock. I've never heard of fossils sort of appearing this way. I've heard about how a whale falls, so that's when a dead one sinks to the seabed. I've heard about how that's really important as a resource for the deep ocean community.
2: Yes, absolutely. It's quite fascinating how this decomposition actually influences so many animals. So at the first stage, for example, larger animals like hagfish and sleeper sharks munch on the soft tissue that can go on for months. After that, animals like bone-eating worms eat all the bones. Then the rest of the bones and tissues decompose and bacteria breaks down the fat in the bones, which invertebrates like mussels eat. So it's really feeding basically everything down there, and that might go on for a very long time. And then when there's nothing left to eat, the remaining bone becomes like a reef, offering a hard surface for certain filter feeders to anchor to.
10: Have either of you watched the sped up videos?
0: Yes.
10: Yes, whale decomposition on the seabed. It's a whole genre, Katie. I really recommend it.
2: I've really been missing out. Oh. I can't believe I'm doing this story. I haven't seen that this is a thing.
10: This is such a thing. I mean, obviously it's not a real time thing, but you know, you get it on kind of top speed.
2: Wow.
10: And it's fascinating watching this thing being picked apart. So this group that found this enormous whale graveyard, is this the beginning of hunting for whale graveyards for them?
2: I think so. So they're going to look under the feeding grounds now of other beaked whales. Basically, you know, could there be other funneled areas, that sort of thing? Might that be a way to find other whale graveyards? Because, as I say, if that's where they live, it's also likely where they'll die too. And those sea trenches could indeed house a huge host of biodiversity.
10: Kai, I know in Germany there was a incident recently with Timmy the whale. Do you want to tell the World Service about what happened there?
0: Yeah, it was big news here. So this was in April, May, and it was a beached whale. And it was one of the stories that really pitted kind of the scientists and scientific advice against politicians and a little bit against public opinion. So there were a lot of scientists that were basically saying, look, the most humane thing to do here is to let the whale die or even kill it. And there's probably very little you can do, but there was a huge effort to try and get Timmy back into the sea. There was quite the circus. And ultimately, they did manage to put Timmy back in the sea, and then he resurfaced a little bit later and had died. it was an interesting example where scientific advice, you know, gets ignored in this kind of very concrete way.
10: Yeah, yeah. I get it, because it's such a big creature and everyone's watching it thinking, surely we can do something to help.
0: Yeah, and now one of the science journalists I know here in Germany, she went and watched the whale being the autopsy on the whale, and wrote a big piece about you know, all the sights and sounds of seeing this.
10: I watched a whale autopsy during lockdown. I was supposed to go to this lab where they get all of the beached whales. She asks for the ears, and she dissects the ear to look for damage to their hearing, because it's thought that's a big factor in why a lot of these whales are beaching. And because there was lockdown and I wasn't allowed to literally go to their lab, I don't know, she just got her phone up and we just did this fascinating sort of 2-hour live stream autopsy of a whale ear.
2: Wow.
10: the things you end up doing in this job. Thank you, Kai, and thank you, Katie. Listeners, any thoughts? You can send them to unexpected@bbc.co.uk. That, of course, is the email to reach our inbox. And we've been going through the inbox and you've all been chipping in with your lovely emails, also your texts. I've got a lovely postcard here. Here's some of our favourites. A couple of weeks ago, in our mango-inspired episode, I asked you for your invasive recipes after we discussed the invasive red claw crayfish, which is causing problems in southern Africa.
0: He writes, here in Florida, lionfish, especially in the Tampa Bay area, are extremely invasive and do loads of damage. But since there's so many, one of the most popular foods at restaurants is lionfish tacos. Many places let you catch them on the dock of the restaurant, then they cook it for you because you need to cut it up in a specific way as to not get the spines in the meat.
10: I love that the restaurants are getting the customers to do the work of catching the fish first too. I do follow a social media account that just spears lionfish, and it's really compelling. It's just these guys who decided that rather than taking tourists around, I mean, they could make an entire career of just cleaning up the reef from this invasive species. Talking of lionfish, listener Christian also sent in a recipe, so it's clearly a popular invasive meal. He wrote, here in the Twin Island Republic of Trinidad and Tobago, specifically in our sister island Tobago, the lionfish is a venomous invasive animal that's quite damaging to the coral reef. Luckily, when prepared properly, the lionfish is a delicacy in Tobago that's said to taste like grouper or snapper. You can eat it by itself or mix it with a number of foods to make a tasty combo. I want to know what those tasty combos are, Christian. Moving on to the postcard. Look at that. Thank you to listener Steve, who sent us a postcard of Ian, the Patagonian burrowing parrot. Ian lives in the Tracy Avery in Utah in the United States. And as the name suggests, burrowing parrots live in elaborate burrows that they carve out of cliff faces. I love parrots. One day I will own my parrot empire. Thank you so much to everyone who sends us messages and emails. I'm so delighted, particularly any kind of, I'm very old school, so like any letters or postcards are brilliant. We're building up a really good stamp collection too. The contact information is unexpected@bbc.co.uk, or you can WhatsApp us or send a voice note. That number is +44 330 678 3080, and the postcard address is Unexpected Elements, BBC World Service, Cardiff, CF10 4GA in the UK. Don't go anywhere, we're going to be right back after this.
3: Hello again, it's Robbie here, back with the answer to this week's quiz. Earlier, I asked you, what is the potato's unexpected ancestor? Was it A, a tomato, B, an onion, or C, cassava? And the answer is A, a tomato. A group of scientists from the Agricultural Genomics Institute in China found that wild tomatoes that grew in the Andes crossed with another wild plant called a tuberosum, and the two began to mix their genetic material. The process formed a whole new variety of plant, producing thick, starchy underground tubers that became the potatoes that we know and love today. The potatoes inherited genes from both parent plants and thrived because of their resilience against cold winters and tough droughts, which made them favourable to farmers. So next time you're having chips with ketchup, just remember you're basically eating the distant cousins of the same plant.
10: We don't just get letters and emails from our listeners, we also get questions. And being a helpful bunch, we like to find an answer. It's time for Ask the Unexpected. And let's take a listen to this week's question.
11: Hi, I'm David from Cairns, Northern Australia. My question is this. Why is it that if I have a snooze for even 5 or 10 minutes during the course of the day, that I have terrible trouble sleeping that night? In fact, I may not sleep properly at all for the whole night just because I've had that little snooze. And why is it that some people can snooze any time and wake up and not have this issue?
10: Good question, David. Okay, to help solve David's query, we have had a look through our science directories and we've called up Professor Tang Dang Vu at Concordia University in Montreal, Canada. He explains what's going on in our bodies to make us feel sleepy in the first place.
12: Sleep pressure is a concept that explains how we regulate our sleep-wake cycle. So our propensity to sleep is depending on two main factors. The pressure for sleep, which is basically the accumulation of different chemical substances in the brain that will facilitate sleep onset and that will really reflect the need for recovery after a certain amount of wakefulness. And the second factor is your biological clock, which is basically how your sleep is regulated by the light and the day-night cycle. So this sleep pressure is very important because anything that interrupts this accumulation during the day, such as nap, will decrease this pressure to some extent. For a lot of people, 5 or 10 minutes of nap earlier during the day wouldn't make a big difference. But for some people, particularly those who have a tendency to already have sleep problems at night, this could really exacerbate them.
10: So napping in the day takes away some of that sleep pressure that builds up when you're awake, meaning that when bedtime rolls around, your body isn't quite as ready to sleep as it should be. But what about the second part of David's question? Why can some people have a snooze and still be fine at night?
12: I think it's also important to remember that if you do feel the need to nap during the day, and particularly if you feel the need to nap multiple times or for a longer period of time than 5 minutes, this may reflect some sleep disorders that make your sleep at night less refreshing. So this is why, yeah, some people can nap anytime and for any duration. Well, that can be seen as an advantage, but that can also be a reflection of maybe that your sleep is either disrupted by a disorder such as sleep apnea, for example, or maybe that you don't have enough sleep at night just because you don't dedicate enough time or because you sleep less than what your brain requires.
10: Okay, this makes a lot of sense. So my flatmate, who is amazing at napping, can sleep just like that, doesn't really sleep well at night. Kai, Katie, you nappers? Maybe a brief one after too many potatoes, carb coma?
0: I mean, it's interesting what he said, because I'm definitely the kind of person who sleeps very well at night, never had trouble with that, but I'm not a napper at all, never have been.
2: I'm the opposite. I love a nap, but if I wake up at sort of like 4 a.m., I can't get back. And I don't know as well if that's like psychological, but the other part of all of this that's interesting to me too is, what about coffee? Because, you know, some people have one coffee, they're massively impacted. Others can just drink it all night and they don't even care.
10: Yeah, so I was checking with this. So I'm on a decaf tea because it's the afternoon where I am. And my learned colleague on the World Service, Claudia Hammond, told me that 10% of people are insensitive to caffeine in teas and coffees. So if you've got loved ones that will merrily drink a cup of tea just before going to bed and it doesn't seem to affect their sleep, they might be in that 10%. Thank you, David, for sending in your question. And thank you, Professor Tang Dang Vu, for the answer. And listeners, if you have any question. And AI, which is causing a chip shortage, is also coming up with a shortage of decent answers for you. We're here and we can't wait to hear from you. So we've been talking about chips in this episode. So before we go, I am going to make the case for the magic potato being a secret superfood. And to help me with that, I have the extensive BBC World Service archives. So it certainly helped that last week, the food chain on the BBC World Service produced a lovely biography of the potato, which for 5 points comes from which country?
12: Peru.
10: Yay! Points to everyone. So, yes, it comes from Peru. So let's hear from biologist Julian Soto from the International Potato Center in Lima, Peru, speaking to the host of the food chain, Ruth Alexander, about the diversity of the potato.
13: In the market, you can find around 5 different varieties, but in the nature, in the farm, you can identify around 4,000 different varieties of potato, native varieties.
10: Gosh.
13: This is a huge diversity that is not really known by the common people, especially in the market.
14: And you spend a lot of time out there in the fields with farming communities. How many varieties would a farmer typically grow?
13: Yeah, in different communities, in different farmers, you can identify from 100 to 500 varieties from each farmer.
14: Really?
13: Yeah. They can maintain a huge amount of varieties, around 500.
14: Why are farmers so committed to making this effort to grow such a wide variety of potatoes?
13: For the farmers, for the Andean farmers, potato is just not only food. Potato is part of his family. They maintain the variety that his father maintained or his grandfather maintained. So they like to maintain all this diversity they want to conserve because it's part of his culture.
14: It's personal.
13: Yeah, it's something that they say. The potato is not only food, it's part of his family.
10: Potato as part of the family is a culture that I can get behind. So we talk about the potato often in a sort of slightly dismissive tone because potatoes are thought of as an empty carb. And so it was fascinating to learn how badly this vegetable has been treated, as dietitian Candida Robello from Louisiana University explains.
15: The potato has been maligned. Potatoes don't cause weight gain and they don't cause type 2 diabetes. And actually, as a matter of fact, potatoes contain a host of nutrients, potassium and dietary fiber. The dietary fiber of the skin contributes to the overall dietary fiber content of the potato. But potatoes have a high in vitamin C, they have high potassium in magnesium, in vitamin B6. These are all contained within the flesh of the potato.
10: In fact, Professor Ribello has done studies where she fed people as a replacement for 40% of their meat or fish, she fed them either that percentage in beans or potatoes. And she saw no weight gain or glucose spike, which is, you know, repeated spikes are supposed to be something that triggers diabetes. She saw no difference between what was going on with the bean group and the potato group, although when you talk about the two foods, beans have this fantastic reputation as a health food that potatoes just don't have. So could potatoes, given what we've heard, could they be a single diet food that you could survive off?
15: You know, you actually could. The potato, which is surprising, has very small quantities of protein, but that protein is of a very high quality. So it is equivalent to eating soybeans or eggs, for that matter. These are high quality protein. It is very little. So if you eat a large amount of potatoes, then you would get sufficient protein.
10: Who knew? I mean, social media is currently absolutely full of people trying to put protein in everything. And I didn't know that potatoes contain protein, and I look forward to mashed potato being, you know, the new thing that protein bros chug at the gym. I remember reading once that you could, I think it was peanut butter, you could sort of get pretty much all of your nutrients from just mainly eating peanut butter, it turns out that potato is also one of those things that you can mainly live off. And, of course, the fact that you can live off just potato has caused massive problems in the past. Do either of you know what I'm referring to?
0: The Great Famine, I imagine.
10: Yes, I'm talking about the Irish potato famine of 1845, which lost the country 20-25% of the population. 1 million people died in it, and 1 to 2 million migrated out of the country. And it was all because their economy and their diet was so based on potatoes, and a particular form of potato that was absolutely obliterated by this blight that came in. It was Phytophthora
0: infestans.
10: Oh, there we go. You know your baddies. So do you know where Phytophthora infestans came from?
0: Maybe from the same place as the potato?
10: Yes, I didn't know this. But so it's been a source of discussion for decades, actually, where this pathogen originated from. And there are two possible sources. One was Mexico and one was the Andes. And it was last year there was genome sequencing that strongly suggested that it was the Andes, which makes a lot of sense, right? It's the place that the potato came from. So it makes sense that that's where the potato pathogen came from too. All of which potato chat has taken us to the end of today's show, all inspired by the headline that the price of computer chips in our phones and computers are set to skyrocket. And off the back of that, we've found out about the researchers that grew a cervix on a chip. We've discovered that scientists are breeding potatoes to make them safer when fried. We've learnt that seagulls love a potato and strategies for outwitting them. And we've delved into the whale graveyard in the Indian Ocean. And of course, why some people can nap, discuss lionfish recipes, and just unveiled the magic of the potato. Kai, top fact from today?
0: Ooh, I think that gulls are kleptoparasites. I just love it.
10: Yep.
0: I'm gonna call everybody in my life who wants some of my food a kleptoparasite from now on.
10: Katie, top fact.
2: I love that now I can eat potatoes in reckless abandon and know that I'm doing good things for my muscles. And I'm really pleased about the rebrand of the potato.
10: Thank you so much to my panel for today. I'm off to open a family pack of crisps, maybe the prawn cocktail ones that Kai doesn't like. And whilst I do that, thank you so much, Kai Cooperschmidt in Berlin, Germany.
0: Danke, Mani. Guten Appetit.
10: Danke. And also thank you, Katie Silver in Sydney, Australia.
2: Thanks, Mani.
10: I'm Marnie Chesterton. The producer was Alice Lipscomb-Southwell with Sophie Ormison, Lucy Davis and Robbie Wojciechowski. Do join us next week for more Unexpected Elements.

0: Good morning. 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
5: BBC World Service, it's 8 o'clock GMT. This is Oliver Conway with the newsroom. Talks for a long-term deal between Iran and the US are postponed as fighting intensifies in Lebanon. Reports say 18 Lebanese people and 4 Israelis have been killed there. Also today,
6: there is a chance now, from this result tonight, to build a new politics based on unity and hope.
5: A leadership contest for British Prime Minister is expected after the popular Mayor of Manchester, Andy Burnham, wins a seat in Parliament. We head to a sports bar in Vancouver after Canada's first ever World Cup win.
7: Incredibly pro-Canadian crowd. Just such a delight to be part and to be at the game and to witness what was a really cathartic moment in Canadian soccer.
5: And
8: that was the whole point, to show men in more authentic way than how they are usually depicted in films.
5: First, our top stories.
9: Live from NPR News, I'm Giles Snyder. Further negotiations between Iran and the United States due to start in Switzerland today have been delayed just a day after an initial agreement was signed. The White House says Vice President J.D. Vance has pulled out of a planned trip to Switzerland to meet with Iranian negotiators. The BBC's Lise Doucette is at the Birkenstock Resort.
10: Only the location seems to be ready for high-level meetings today. The Swiss military and police have been patrolling the luxury Birkenstock Hotel, set high in a mountain overlooking Lake Lucerne. A media center has been swiftly set up for the journalists who've arrived here. But yesterday's growing doubts that these talks would happen today as planned were confirmed by the statement that J.D. Vance still hadn't left Washington. A White House spokesman said the logistics have never been simple or predictable. What wasn't said was the politics are too. The first hint of trouble was a report in Lebanese media linked to the Iran-backed Hezbollah that talks were suspended because of continuing Israeli airstrikes.
9: In Chicago, former President Barack Obama formally opened his presidential center Thursday with a call to defend democracy.
11: Democracy can be frustrating. It can be slow. It can be inefficient. And yet, more than anything, I hope this center will serve as an affirmation of just how special, how precious our democracy truly is, and remind us what we can achieve when we embrace our shared responsibilities as citizens.
9: Obama and former First Lady Michelle Obama spoke with three other former presidents in attendance, as well as A-list celebrities. National Weather Service warning that the remnants of Tropical Storm Arthur remain a significant flash flooding threat along the Gulf Coast. Officials say homes have been flooded in Louisiana and Mississippi. The Weather Service says it has confirmed at least 4 tornadoes in Louisiana. Residents in central Illinois are cleaning up after several tornadoes touched down Wednesday night. Illinois Public Media's Abigail Botar reports.
12: At least one tornado tore through Effingham, Illinois Wednesday night, taking down trees, power lines, and buildings, including a second-generation family-owned Corvette and Volkswagen parts store and museum. The museum used to house one-of-a-kind cars and memorabilia until it was flattened by the storm. Elizabeth Yeager's father-in-law founded the company more than 50 years ago.
13: You know, the Corvette and the Volkswagen community, they're both very tight-knit, and this is going to be a devastating loss for them as well.
12: According to the National Weather Service, Illinois has had the most tornadoes in the country this year, eclipsing the amount in the traditional tornado alley. For NPR News, I'm Abigail Botar in Effingham, Illinois.
9: This is NPR. The leader of Wisconsin's largest mosque has been released from immigration detention, while a federal judge considers whether he is being retaliated against for protected speech. Wisconsin Public Radio's Anya Van Wakendonk has more.
14: Salah Sarsour leads the Islamic Society of Milwaukee and has been held in immigration detention in Indiana for more than 2 months. The government says he lied on immigration paperwork when he left Ramallah in the West Bank more than 30 years ago. His advocates say he's being targeted for pro-Palestinian speech. Sam Cole is an immigration attorney with the ACLU of Illinois.
15: Mr. Sarsour was arrested based on immigration charges that our government has known about for decades.
14: District Court Judge James Patrick Hanlon said that First Amendment claim, coupled with Sarsour's declining health, means Sarsour must be returned to Wisconsin immediately. For NPR News, I'm Anya Van Wagendonk in Madison.
9: Mexico is the first to advance to the knockout stage of soccer's World Cup. Mexico beat South Korea 1-0 Thursday to win Group A. Mexico's Luis Romo scored the match's only goal 5 minutes into the second half after South Korea's goalkeeper made a costly error. An ancient oak tree said to have sheltered England's legendary folk hero Robin Hood is believed to have died. The Royal Society for the Protection of Birds said Thursday the 1,200-year-old tree in Sherwood Forest, called the Major Oak, failed to sprout leaves this spring. It's not clear what killed the tree, but officials say it will remain standing as a natural monument. This is NPR News.
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5: Thank you. Listening to the newsroom from the BBC World Service with Oliver Conway. The US and Iran may have signed an initial deal to end their war in the Middle East, but the toughest issues were put off for 60 days. Negotiations for a longer-term settlement were due to begin today in Switzerland, with J.D. Vance in attendance. But those talks have been postponed and the US vice president has cancelled his trip. The US-Iran deal is supposed to include Lebanon, but fighting there has intensified, and we'll hear more about that in a moment. In the past few minutes, one Israeli cabinet minister has said all of Lebanon must burn. Well, let's talk to our chief international correspondent, Lise Doucette, in the Swiss city of Lucerne, near to where those talks were supposed to take place. How serious a threat is this to the US-Iran deal, Lise?
17: I think both sides, the Americans and the Iranians, will try to keep this on track. This is day two of the six-day period that was agreed in that memorandum of understanding, the 60 days in which they are supposed to engage in more intense negotiations to solve the outstanding issues, including the fate of Iran's nuclear program. Iran is, again, although we haven't had an official statement from Iran, but it's clear that they are again insisting and making it clear that there will be no progress, at least, backsliding is another thing, but no progress on this front if the Lebanese front is not included as part of this deal. But both the United States and Iran would want to continue with the opening of the Strait of Hormuz. Both of them benefit from that. Iranian vessels are already moving through the strait. But the problems in Lebanon, and I think problems is an understatement, will continue to jeopardize the course of this critical agreement.
5: Yeah, and the Americans are clearly worried about that. What do you make of this row between the U.S. vice president and some of those hardliners in the Israeli cabinet?
17: Well, the Americans are now fighting verbal wars on every front. J.D. Vance's press conference yesterday, where he was sent out to respond to the media's questions about this huge criticisms in the United States among not just the Democrats, but Republican hawks that the Americans had basically sold out in this deal. And the kind of language used by J.D. Vance, by President Trump, against Israel, against Prime Minister Netanyahu personally, are really being seen as unprecedented in the history of this relationship between two, what have been rock solid strategic partners. So J.D. Vance is making it clear that the priority is a deal that will be good not just for Iran and the United States, but he says good for the region. We'll wait and see what President Trump says when he really focuses on the fact that the talks today have not gone ahead. Will there be another tirade against Prime Minister Netanyahu of Israel? The way he has spoken about him, saying that he gets too excited about what happens in Lebanon, that he has to blow up a whole building when he's going after one or two people. He referred to him as a junior partner. All of these things. President Trump wants this deal to succeed. Heading to midterms, but so does Prime Minister Netanyahu of Israel. He's also got an electorate to face this year.
5: Lise, many thanks indeed to Lise Doucette, our chief international correspondent there, talking to us from Switzerland. Well, I got an update on the latest situation in Lebanon itself from our Middle East correspondent, John Donison.
18: Well, certainly the deadliest day since this deal was announced at the weekend. Obviously, a serious exchange of fire and really puts this whole Iran deal in jeopardy, given that Iran has insisted that Lebanon must be part of this ceasefire deal, and some speculation in Lebanese media that the reason Iran pulled out of these talks, which were due to start in Switzerland today, was possibly because of the ongoing fighting, ongoing Israeli strikes in southern Lebanon.
5: And do we know who sparked this latest fighting? Because obviously Hezbollah initiated the original attacks at the beginning of March in response to the killing of the Iranian supreme leader. But what about this latest upsurge?
18: Well, what Israel is saying is that they came under fire, a number of tanks came under fire yesterday by Hezbollah, and then they have responded, causing these 18 casualties. From Hezbollah's part, I think they would say, well, look, we were responding to previous actions by Israel the days before. So it is a kind of he said, she said situation. But the fact is that if this broader deal with Iran is dependent on a complete ceasefire in Lebanon, well, that isn't happening.
5: And what does that mean for the people of Lebanon who were beginning to think they could head back south to see what had happened to their homes in the previous few weeks of fighting?
18: Well, more uncertainty, because we've seen thousands of people heading

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2: John Donison talking to me from Jerusalem. You're listening to the newsroom from the BBC World Service. By-elections, when a single MP is chosen, are not normally of much interest beyond political nerds. But the vote yesterday in the Northern English constituency of Makerfield could have implications for the whole of Britain. It was won by Andy Burnham, the popular Mayor of Manchester. And now that he's an MP, he's expected to challenge the Prime Minister for the leadership of the Labour Party and indeed the country. Andy Burnham himself said it was the final chance to change the party, which has been lagging behind the anti-immigration reform in the polls.
3: I do say to my own party, this is a final chance to change. This is what people said directly to me on the hundreds of doorsteps that I stood on. We must hear it. We must act upon it. And we must get it right. There will be no second chance. But it is a chance now, from this result tonight, to build a new politics based on unity and hope.
2: Well, let's talk to our UK political correspondent, Rob Watson. And Rob, let's talk about that result. Beforehand, there were lots of suggestions that it was going to be close, but it didn't turn out like that.
4: No, not at all. An absolutely thumping victory for Andy Burnham, formerly, or I should say still currently, the Mayor of Greater Manchester, but now the new Labour MP for Makerfield. And the fact that it's a thumping victory is really important, because the arguments that Andy Burnham has been making to the governing Labour Party, to his colleagues in the Labour Party, is, hey, look, I am the guy that can beat the populists of reform, the right-wing populists of reform. I'm the guy who can do that. And also, I have had nothing to do with the unpopular Starmer government these last 2 years, so I am a clean skin. And the fact that it was such a thumping victory is good news for him personally, and obviously bad news for reform.
2: Yeah, what does it mean for the Starmer government? What is the process for Andy Burnham if he does, as expected, want to challenge for the leadership?
4: Well, look, you said at the start, Oliver, that we don't normally talk about by-elections, but this is arguably one of the most important moments in British politics in recent months and years. And my goodness, we've had a lot of dramatic moments over the last 10 years. This is one of them, because put brutally, it now means that Andy Burnham is in a position to carry out what he said he would do, which is to mount a challenge to Keir Starmer for the leadership of the Labour Party and, of course, to become Prime Minister. And I don't think there's any doubt he's going to do that. It seems to me the big questions right now, Oliver, are, number one, what does Keir Starmer do? He said he would stay and fight. Is there really enough support for him to do that? I guess we'll find out in the next 72 hours. And let's say Andy Burnham does become, my goodness, Britain's seventh Prime Minister in 10 years. Might he do any better than the previous six, given the challenges that are out there?
2: Yeah, I mean, he's said to be much more charismatic than Sir Keir Starmer. Where has Sir Keir Starmer gone wrong?
4: It's a very good question. I think the polling and talking to politicians suggests two things. So number one, it's a kind of a personal thing, right, that he just doesn't somehow, never has really got the love and the affection of the British people, that they see him as being too gloomy, too managerial. And then the second thing that polling suggests is that people just don't feel that they've had the change that was promised to them 2 years ago after 14 years of Conservative government. And you might argue, look, the voters are being incredibly unreasonable. Could you really expect massive change in 2 years? But unreasonable or not, it's a combination of disappointment and a sort of failure of the voters to connect with him personally. In fact, even more than that, Oliver, a really strange, hard to describe, intense dislike for the Prime Minister amongst many people.
2: So Andy Burnham can change that. Can he then win the next election?
4: That is a very good question. I mean, the polling suggests he'd be really up against it. I mean, he's going to face the same challenges that Keir Starmer has faced, that is economic headwinds. Britain is a country of low growth, high debt, high taxation, a country of tremendous social tensions over immigration, a sense of what on earth do we all do to get along in these islands. So he will face the

0: same challenges as the Prime Minister. Now, is he a better communicator? Absolutely, yes. Is there any sign that his policies somehow are radically different, whether that's foreign policy or domestic policy, or indeed that there is some kind of coherent Burnhamism as opposed to Starmerism? I don't think we know that yet at all, no.
1: Rob, thank you. Rob Watson, our UK political correspondent. Europe's quest for technological sovereignty is dominating discussions at the VivaTech conference in Paris this week, as well as the practical uses of AI in both businesses and our homes. Among the first attractions greeting visitors are AI-powered humanoid robots from China, while robotic dogs navigate through exhibition halls crowded with technology professionals and investors. Also there for us, Shona McCullum.
2: This is Europe's biggest tech gathering, and with 180,000 people expected through the doors over the next few days, the geopolitical significance of the tech sector is not being lost here. Earlier, I saw Jeff Bezos, the Amazon and Blue Origin founder, take to the stage. He spoke about the space race, but of course he also mentioned artificial intelligence. And he said that he thought that AI could unlock opportunities for humans and create more jobs, which was definitely a more positive case for AI than I've heard for a long time. Now, of course, the big players are here at VivaTech. You've got Samsung, you've got Microsoft, L'Oreal, but it's also a place for innovators to get together and startups to discuss what's next for the tech sector. Germany has been chosen as the country for VivaTech 2026, and every year a different country is chosen. This is the first time that a European country has been chosen. I spoke to a couple of German startups, and one was a doctor who had created an app which was basically an eye test in your pocket, carrying around an optometrist that you can do and check your eye health. I was able to do it in less than a minute and get a full scan of my eyes. It's that kind of innovation that we're seeing here at VivaTech. Of course, the big crowd was for UDTree and their humanoid robot, which has been front and centre of many of these big tech conferences over the last few years. They have partnered with a French neurotech company called HABS, and I was able to put their headband on and control a robot just using my thoughts. There's the weird and the wonderful here at VivaTech. The question is, can you get round it all?
1: Shona McCullum in Paris. Now, it's been nearly 6 months since the US removed Venezuelan President Nicolas Maduro in a raid on his compound in Caracas. And yet, despite having criticised the Venezuelan government for years, President Donald Trump has decided to work with Maduro's former deputy, the Vice President Delcy Rodriguez, rather than the opposition. Well, now, for the first time in 3 years, there's been talks between the two parties. We can talk to our global affairs reporter, Mimi Swaby. What did these talks involve?
3: So these talks, firstly, between the Speaker of Parliament, the interim president's brother, Jorge Rodriguez, and a former opposition lawmaker who's just returned to Caracas from Spain after 8 years of exile. Now, in this meeting, like you said, which is the first to take place for almost 3 years now, the pair supposedly created a roadmap, milestones and a timeline for dialogue towards a democratic transition. This included things such as how to strengthen democracy, how to consolidate peace and, as they said, build a prosperous future for Venezuelans. Now, Dinora Figuera, the former opposition lawmaker, she is also said to have really been trying to push for a renewal of the National Electoral Council. So that is the council which counts the votes when it comes to elections, with the idea of promoting free and fair elections for Venezuela. So that was the crux of this meeting, but a very significant meeting and one that took many people by surprise.
1: So do we think that this will pave the way for free, genuinely free elections in Venezuela?
3: That is a question many people be asking, and there isn't a clear answer for. But what is surprising and a step forward, as Washington is saying, they're really dubbing it as the first step towards a free and fair Venezuela elections to take place, is an unexpected figure at the helm, or a kind of a new figure that could be the opposition figure, the leader. This figure, Figuera, has distanced herself from the opposition kind of Iron Woman, as many people have called her. She was the face of the opposition much through kind of the last few months, well before that as well. Marina Kuni Machado, she's launched her own campaign to initiate negotiations towards a democratic transition. But this opposition lawmaker, has returned. She's been backed by President Trump and has the approval of the interim government led by Des Rodriguez. She is very much kind of a new person on the scene. People are questioning where she come from. She's met supposedly with a State Department official back in April, according to the US, again, to discuss ways towards a stable and orderly consolidated democratic transition. We're seeing a lot of questions and kind of movement towards this supposed democratic transition, but not many feasible or kind of tangible steps and actions to get there. But a new figure kind of on the scene to hopefully take Venezuela a step closer to achieving that goal.
1: Okay, Mimi, thank you. Mimi Swaby, our global affairs reporter. Next to Canada, where there have been celebrations after the country's first ever World Cup win, a 6-0 victory for Jesse Marsh's side over Qatar.
4: Best international game Canada's ever played. Spectacular start to finish. We flew in today from Calgary, spent the day in Vancouver, watched the game. Best day ever.
5: Oh, it's absolutely fantastic to be a part of Canadian men's soccer history and our first win, especially in the beautiful city of Vancouver.
6: That was wonderful. Jonathan David scored not once, twice, but three times for a hat trick. It was wonderful.
1: Well, our reporter Isaac Fannin has been in a very noisy sports bar in downtown Vancouver, celebrating with fans into the early hours and also talking to football journalist Simon Fudge. First up, though, let's hear from two former Canada internationals, John Catliff and Rob Merkel.
7: You know, it was a dominating performance by Canada, albeit nine men. But before the two red cards, I thought we played very, very well. I haven't seen us play better, and it was great to see us score a few goals.
8: And it's great to see us do it in Vancouver. Toronto's been sort of our home, and we have a very good record at Toronto Stadium, where we ground out a tie to Bosnia. But today was a different environment, incredibly pro-Canadian crowd, and just such a delight to be part and to be at the game and to witness what was a really cathartic moment in Canadian soccer.
9: Simon, I was at the march to the stadium before. There were around about 20,000, probably more, who walked from an Irish bar in downtown to the stadium, and there was red as far as the eye can see. It was incredible to be a part of, and I guess it shows just how far football has come in this country, hasn't it?
10: Yeah, it really has. I mean, it's been a long road. I mean, these two gentlemen here will tell you from their playing days just how long and sort of somewhat challenging it's been. But it's been, I'd say in the last few years, particularly maybe even the last close to 20, there's been a real upsurge in what we've seen, particularly in terms of the supporter culture. And I think that has led to what we've been able to see today. And being able to sort of make not just an impression on the rest of the footballing world, that we're very much involved in the game, and the game is big for us. But even I think on Canadians themselves, who, you know, still think about ourselves as being an ice hockey or curling country or winter sports country. We are much more dynamic than that as a sporting nation.
1: Reflections on Canada's win over Qatar. Finally, it's been described as a subtle story of forbidden love and a gentle portrait of grief and longing. Cactus Pears, a film in the Marathi language, has captured the hearts of Indians as well as international critics and the South Asian diaspora. Tom Brook reports from New York.
11: Cactus Pears got attention because it depicts a gay relationship in India, not in an urban setting, but in a conservative rural farming community. It's the story of Anand from Mumbai visiting his ancestral home to observe the mourning ritual following the death of his father. While there, he develops a close bond with a local farmer, an old childhood friend. For director Rohan Kunawade, this partly autobiographical story is an attempt to depict a relationship often culturally stigmatized in Indian cinema.
12: I don't look at it as a queer romance. I want to show these characters as human beings. That was the whole point, to show men in more authentic way than how they are usually depicted in films.
11: For the film's London-based producer, Kaushik Ray, what was significant with this picture was that it shines a light on relationships within a traditional culture that are often overlooked.
13: In India, like in many countries, so many queer stories remain hidden within communities, within families, and there are an absolute multitude of stories that really we felt need to be told.
11: There's also an American dimension to this rural Indian story. It became the first Indian fiction feature film to win the World Cinema Grand Jury Prize when it was launched at the Sundance Film Festival. Then it won the influential endorsement of the mother of Zohra Mamdani, the mayor of New York, who happens to be acclaimed filmmaker Mira Nair, who is a big fan of Cactus Pear's director, Rohan Kunawade.
14: I just loved how Rohan approached it and made it was, and I come from cinema vaithe, I come from the cinema of truth in the street, and he has made a very quietly told, pretty rigorous fiction feature film, but in that completely life as it is lived kind of space, you know.
11: But for the South Asian diaspora and others, what's most significant about this feature film is its rural Indian setting for a gay-themed film. Kaushik Ray again.
13: In queer cinema, generally, so much of what is made and shown centres around an urban life, and very often centres around a white Western life. So the fact that we can set this authentically in India in a rural setting is hugely important.
11: And its supporters think Cactus Pears represents an evolution in how gay characters have been portrayed in Indian cinema. Mira Nair.
14: If you had gay characters at all, it was much more flamboyant, sometimes parodies, you know, sometimes. It was never the most tender, just a normal human being like we are.
11: Cactus Pears is a small, unhurried Indian film that's achieved quite a lot, not just by way of its many accolades, but because for the South Asian LGBTQ community, it's seen as an authentic and respectful portrayal of an aspect of their lives rarely seen in cinema.
1: Tom Brook reporting. Our main news again. Fighting has continued in Lebanon despite a peace deal between the US and Iran that was meant to end hostilities there. And that's it for now from the newsroom.
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19: Coming up on Business Daily, wherever you are in the world, I'm sure you are discussing the impact that AI is having on jobs, particularly if you're young. So we're going to hear from a father and daughter. Tia is 17. Her dad, Bobbit, worked in the AI industry for 25 years, and he's written a guide for her, telling her which jobs are AI-proof. That's all coming up after the very latest world news.
20: BBC News with Chris Aldridge. Fighting has continued in Lebanon a day after the US and Iran signed a peace agreement that included an end to the hostilities there. The Lebanese health ministry said Israeli strikes in the south killed at least 18 people, with multiple buildings destroyed in the Nabatea district. Israel said four of its soldiers were killed in combat with the Iranian-backed group Hezbollah. A new round of direct negotiations between the US and Iran that was due to start in Switzerland has been postponed. The White House said the Vice President, J.D. Vance, had delayed his trip as plans had not been finalised, but it was looking forward to beginning technical talks as soon as possible. In Britain, the Labour Mayor of Manchester, Andy Burnham, has won a seat in Parliament, clearing a path for him to challenge the Prime Minister, Keir Starmer, for his job. Mr Burnham scored a decisive win in the Makersfield by-election over the candidate from the Anti-Immigration Reform Party. A reporter suggested that Britain's economy is 6% smaller than it would have been if the UK hadn't left the European Union. The study blamed uncertainty after the vote and the increase in trade barriers. The United States has praised rare talks between representatives of Venezuela's interim president, Delcy Rodriguez, and the country's long marginalised opposition. It's the first such meeting in 3 years. Ukrainian officials say Russian attacks on the city of Sumy have killed 2 people. 5 people were injured in bombing in neighbouring Kharkiv. Iran says it's lodging a complaint with FIFA over continuing US entry visa issues for its football squad at the World Cup. They'd expected to be allowed to arrive in Los Angeles 2 days before each match, but they say they were given only a day to prepare for their opening game against New Zealand and the same for their next game against Belgium. BBC News.

0: Welcome to Business Daily. I'm Rahul Tandon, and we're taking stock of what's been happening in the world of money and work, and there has been a lot, as always. Now, we started our first episode last week with people walking out, so let's hope we don't get a repeat of that this week.
1: When I look back on it, I see a time of great anxiety.
0: Oh dear, that was students at Stanford University there walking out on the Google boss Sundar Pichai as he gave a speech at their graduation ceremony. Well, this week I'm hoping my guests will stick around, at least for a little bit, even if the audience doesn't. We have with us Rebecca Chung-Wilkins, Senior Asia Correspondent for Bloomberg, who is in Singapore. Hello, Rebecca.
2: Hello. Certainly not walking out, at least not yet.
0: Good. Keep that thought, keep it positive. And we've got Walter Todd, President and Chief Investment Officer of Greenwood Capital, who is in South Carolina. How are you, Walter?
3: I'm fine. I will be here for the duration as well.
0: That is what we like. Guests who know how to stay with the program, at least till we finish. Politeness is something that we like on this program. Let us turn to our first story, because a big week, whenever the Federal Reserve, the US Central Bank, announces what it's doing with interest rates, a bigger one this week because Kevin Warsh is now in charge, and inflation pretty high in the US at the moment, isn't it, Walter?
3: Yeah, absolutely. Warsh came out swinging yesterday with the meeting and said, you know, in no uncertain terms, the committee will deliver price stability. So he's ready for the job.
0: He did say that. Let's hear a little bit from Kevin Warsh.
4: When we deliver on our price stability objectives, which we will, the American people will feel as though the hardships that they've been living through in part because of inflation the last 5 years are in the rearview mirror.
0: Rebecca, we talk a lot about prices rising in many parts of the world, particularly with what's happening in the Straits of Hormuz, shipping, the global economy, all the challenges it faces. That story's not the same everywhere, is it? Slightly different in China?
2: Yeah, that's right. We have had a bit of inflation coming into the prices, but the big challenge for the Chinese policymakers has actually been about deflation and people being worried that you're sort of locked in this cycle of falling prices where people expect prices to fall, so they don't want to buy something, they're waiting for it to get cheaper. Now, all of that disruption, that oil disruption that you just hinted at there, has actually sort of somewhat helped improve that problem, but it hasn't actually fixed that underlying issue of consumer confidence.
0: No, and it's an interesting one in the States, isn't it, Walter? Because consumer confidence, whenever we look at these surveys and they come out, particularly for Michigan, they're always pretty low, but Americans are still spending loads of money.
3: Yeah, you can't bet against the American consumer. We had retail sales very much in contrast to the China number that were above expectations. But to your point, all of these surveys, people say they're, you know, incredibly unhappy, they're incredibly depressed, and I guess maybe that's why they go shop more. I don't know, to kind of ease the concern. But definitely still spending here, dipping into savings to do that at the moment. But they're still going.
2: I mean, just to pick off the back of that comparison that Walter's making there, I think it has been really striking this week in China, just seeing some of those numbers, those retail numbers in particular, coming through on the Chinese side. Consumer spending and investment actually slumping basically to the levels that we haven't seen since the pandemic. It is such a stark difference when we think about this sort of ambition and the hope that Chinese policymakers had coming into this year and even last year, that the economy was really going to start bouncing back. There was this sort of pushback against all those US tariffs and attempts to sort of alienate economically, exports actually booming in China. But what the numbers have shown is this sort of real weakness, that even though they've been able to sort of keep those exports relatively strong, keep finding new export markets to send all of these goods, actually, domestically at home, things are looking really, really, really tough.
3: I was just going to ask Rebecca, what's the conversation over there about how do you change that cycle? Because, you know, as Japan showed over a 30-year period, once you go down that deflationary cycle, it's tough to halt. What's the conversation over there about that?
2: I think, you know, the conversation, and in some ways, is not that different from the discussions elsewhere in Asia. Japan is a really good example. But even to some extent in the US, when we talk about the K-shaped economy, essentially what we're seeing is, you know, one part, just to be a little bit nerdy as we get to the end of the week, but, you know, one chunk of that economy is doing incredibly well. And there is also these real laggards. And the bit that's doing well as it is in the US, right, is all of this AI-driven wealth, that sort of super cycle, supercharge into everything from kind of AI hardware, some certain parts of the sort of more sort of soft tech cycles. And that is really accelerating one whole chunk of the economy. But I think there is this kind of concern about all the folks who are and all the parts of the economy that are getting left behind. And I think another sort of really interesting element, we think about sort of sensitivities here. And at the end of the day, where are we left with? What is the discussion? Is that question of inequality and the whole issue around the potential sort of joblessness rates. It's been a really, really sensitive topic for Beijing. So far, the actual unemployment figures look okay. They look like they're sort of holding up. But that area, when we think about youth unemployment, that's a sort of particularly possibly vulnerable area.
0: We're going to talk about youth unemployment in about 6 or 7 minutes. Time, the K economy, for those of you, just look at that number, the K, and what we see is certain parts, particularly the affluent, they tend to go up their wealth. What we also see is those who are not as fortunate, theirs goes down, which is why we get that K figure. You're listening to Business Daily from the BBC World Service with me, Rahul Tandon. We've got Rebecca Chung-Wilkins with us. We've got Walter Todd as well. They're still with us. They said they would be with us throughout the programme, and they are sticking to their promise because they are that sort of people. Now, we like to have a look at heroes and villains of the week. And Rebecca, you're a positive person. Let's go with hero to begin with. I know it's not. You can say Walter Todd if you want. You're getting on pretty well at the moment. But if it isn't Walter, is there somebody else?
2: So first is obviously Walter Todd. Number two would be the Xiaomi CEO, Lei Jun. And I'm a positive person, but I'm also a hungry person. So this is a video that went viral of Lei Jun. He's, I think, the 15th richest billionaire in China. And he went viral for essentially sitting on the street on these little stools and slurping noodles. And it's a very specific type of noodle called rigan mian, which is a hot dried noodle, essentially sort of spicy breakfast noodle that's very popular in Wuhan, which is where he went to university, and he has lots of sort of nostalgic ties still to this area, and attracted an enormous amount of attention. Lots of people kind of flocked to him and sat to have pictures taken with him of themselves eating their breakfast noodles next to him. But there was also a little bit of skepticism. So it's a bit similar if you've heard, but the NVIDIA CEO, Jensen Huang, is quite also quite well known for doing sort of similar-ish it'd be skeptical to call them stunts, but similar-ish moments, public moments, where he goes to visit night markets and sits with locals and eats noodles and Taiwanese snacks. So there was also a little bit of social commentary about whether or not Lei Jun was trying to emulate that sort of image of a down-to-earth CEO.
0: Listen, Rebecca, don't undermine your hero here. You started so well. Well, Chesa Wang, maybe he likes to do that in the evenings. Walter, what about, we're going to give you, not because you are not a positive person, but we'll let you do the villain of the week. What's been annoying you?
3: That's a difficult spot to be put in, and I've been racking my brain because villain has a very specific connotation. but I'm going to say, and this is something we talked about on the prior show we were on, but you know, these addictive business models and technology. So technology writ large, but then these addictive business models of social media, and you're starting to see the backlash of this, right? With countries starting to pass these laws to restrict access to these social media platforms for 16 and under. UK, the latest to do that. Australia's done it, and it seems to be spreading. So, technology overall has been great for the world over the past number of years and decades. But we can get over reliant and over focused on that, and that's just a little bit of a tease for some of the things we're going to talk about, I think, in the rest of the show.
0: I tell you what, Walter, you'll be taking my job very shortly, I think, with what you do. I want you both to be honest here. It's a question I ask my kids a lot, and then they ask me to look at my phone as well. How much time do you both spend on your phones? Rebecca first.
2: God, way, way too much time. I think it depends on how much news is happening of a week, and I do like to blame it on a busy news week, but I have to say it's probably got to be upwards of 5 or 6 hours on a busy news day.
3: Yeah, I'm probably there or more, way too much. And now the phones have this thing that will tell you, oh, hey, you were on your phone, 3 more hours this week versus last, or two hours less. So it actually tracks the time you're holding it in front of you, which is kind of disconcerting.
0: It's scary, isn't it?
2: Yeah, it's just another reason to feel sort of endlessly terrible about yourself, but actually not not enough to actually motivate you to change your behavior.
0: I recently told my kids off for being on their phones, and I said, show me your screen time. And they showed it to me, and it wasn't great. And then they looked at mine, and it was even more. So that was a bit of a disastrous moment of parenting. Now, of course, the impact that AI is having on the job market is one of the big challenges of our time. It's probably, I think this is fair to say, hitting young people the hardest. The International Labour Organization says global youth unemployment has now climbed to 12.4%, different in many different parts of the world. It's a problem that 17-year-old Tia, who lives in Seattle, is worried about. So she asked her dad, Bobbitt, who spent 25 years at Microsoft leading AI and customer experience initiatives there, what profession she should move into.
5: Careers that include a lot of skilled, you know, labor, for example, your electricians, plumbers. And the careers that score highest in my research all anchor on at least one of these human capabilities.
0: Yeah, and they were healthcare, weren't they? Skilled traders. Education was high there as well. Thea, I know before Dad's research, before you asked him the question and he went off and did all of this, finance was something you were looking at. After the research, are you still looking at that or are you going to become a plumber?
6: No, I'm not looking at finance anymore. I'm thinking of international relations. International relations specifically because it's entirely about human beings, you know? With negotiation and culture and conflict and diplomacy. In finance, there is an algorithm, and for international relations, there's necessarily no algorithm for that.
0: So, young people listening to this want some advice. They've heard from those two. Rebecca, if you had to look at an AI-proof profession, what would you go into?
2: I think the trade is the kind of way to go. But I was sort of heavily caveat that. And just by coincidence, I had a locksmith come and help me with I'd locked myself out of a safe this week. And he was this incredibly qualified guy who'd spent his most of his career in quite senior roles in biotech. And he had taken this sort of later in life, he had two adult kids, he had retrained and become a locksmith. And I was sort of asking about this. And I said, this is, it's kind of extraordinary, right? This is one of the only surely AI sort of proof topic job areas that you could kind of transition and retrain and go into. And he did sort of have some kind of eye-opening remarks, which is like, yes, but you have to consider if you're doing electrics, you're kind of constantly potentially at risk of electrocuting oneself. And if you go into plumbing, you're essentially dealing with sewage. So I just sort of get this hard dose of reality when I was kind of thinking, well, okay, if journalism all ends up being run by bots, where do I go? So there is also that element. And also, one cannot totally ever free yourself from the digital kind of architecture and the digital context, right? Like, he was at the same time also grilling me. Well, how did you find me? What was the SEO that was most effective? What digital strategy did we use so that you could find me? You know, so it's also, even if you kind of retrain into a so-called physical trade and you enter sort of whatever, the blue collar workforce, however you want to put it, you still have to live in the world and in this reality of the digital reality and sort of the tech framework that we cannot ever seem to kind of withdraw ourselves from.
0: Walter, the plumber, yeah. Is that happening?
3: Well, I don't know about the plumber, but skilled trades in general, I think, to Rebecca's point, would be a good way to go. And unfortunately, the education system, at least here in the U.S., is really, over the past number of decades, has kind of been forced into this. Everybody's got to go to college and get a degree in XYZ. And I think we need to kind of fundamentally rethink that in terms of going forward to the point about, you know, AI-proof jobs, because I do think those skilled trades will provide, you know, really good livings for a lot of people. But that emotional intelligence comment that was made earlier, I think, was what I was referencing. When you do these industries, you want to sit across the table from people and have some empathy, and they want to feel that, I think, are important as well, and also somewhat AI-proof.
0: Okay, there we go. Good suggestions there from both of you. I think the education point is a really interesting one, where schools are going at this point in time. Right, we like at this moment to look forward to what people might be doing over the course of the next few days, next week as well. And I think a lot of people across the world will be going to watch this.
7: Woody!
8: Jesse, hello?
7: Is it as bad out there for toys as they say it is?
9: We're finding more abandoned toys each day.
10: We're down!
11: Tex invaded our house, too.
9: I don't know, Jesse. Toys are for play, but tech is...
12: It's for everything.
0: Now, I know both of you at the beginning of the program said you'd walked out of movies. Toy Story 5 coming. Excited, both of you?
3: Yeah, I'm very excited. The first one came out 30 years ago, 1995. I was just out of college a couple of years at that point. I'm excited to see this one.
2: That was a reminder. I definitely didn't need one. 30 years ago seems an extraordinary amount of time. Yeah.
0: You're still young, Rebecca. Don't worry about these sorts of things. What do we think? Is it going to make a lot of money? Sequels tend to do well, but, you know, five films over 30 years. The people who saw the first one, they're a bit grown up for Toy Story now, aren't they?
2: It's one of the most sort of bankable sort of franchises, isn't it? And it sort of has been extraordinarily successful. But it did sort of strike me that there is this sort of irony that you talk about it being 30 years ago. Is there anyone that's still interested? And it is essentially trying to sell this idea of sort of nostalgia around physical play and physical toys. But essentially it's sort of talking about the death of physical play, and the broader IP mission will presumably be to sort of try and revive and sell families lots of toys and all the other things that come along with this film.
0: Let's give you some numbers. Combined, the film franchise has made $3 billion at the cinemas. Disney estimates Toy Story has driven $16 billion worth of revenue for it, from merchandise, theme park rides as well. And for the global economy wider, it's an extraordinary figure. $50 billion it could have added to the global economy. Right, if you had to be one character in Toy Story, Rebecca, who would you be?
2: Got to be Woody, surely. In the analog kind of, in the analog versus tech world, has to be Woody.
0: Walter?
3: Buzz Lightyear for me.
0: It's got to be, hasn't it? It's got to be.
3: To infinity and beyond. Just like SpaceX, to infinity and beyond.
0: Well, there we go.
2: I thought you were a SpaceX skeptic, Walter. I thought you were going to join me there.
3: I am.
0: There we go. We managed to get SpaceX in the program again. Walter, I thought you didn't like talking about it. Right, next time we have both of you on, we're going to get your reviews of Toy Story 5. But I want to say thank you to Rebecca Chung-Wilkins for joining us, and say thank you to Walter Todd as well.
8: BBC World Service and Now Witness History with me, Reena Stanton Sharma. We're going back to 1975, when an outbreak of illness among young children in the United States led to a medical breakthrough.
12: Our family have lived in Lyme in this area for 25 years, and when we first moved here, I started having some odd symptoms, as some of the others in the family did, but mostly it was my symptoms in the beginning, with rashes and joint pain and severe headaches and stiff necks and fevers.
8: That's Polly Murray, a mother from Lyme, Connecticut, a scenic rural town nestled along the eastern banks of the Connecticut River on America's east coast. Speaking to a BBC TV programme in 1987, she explained what she'd noticed.
12: Her symptoms became so acute and the patterns so definite that I realised that we must do something about trying to find someone that would do some research into what was going on. And so in October of 1975, I called the Connecticut State Health Department.
8: That call would eventually lead to the first identification of Lyme disease in the US, a bacterial infection passed to humans by blood-sucking parasites called ticks. Professor Alan Steer had started a fellowship at Yale University just months earlier when he was contacted by the health department. This led to a meeting with Polly.
13: She'd kept a notebook about children that she knew of in this small community who had developed arthritis. I asked my chief of rheumatology about this and said that I would like to join in working on this cluster of arthritis cases. And he said, fine, take about 6 months and see what you can do. And of course, I've been working on this now for nearly 50 years.
8: Dr. Steer, who was in his early 30s, had been carrying out research into rheumatology, inflammatory conditions, including rheumatoid arthritis, which causes painful and stiff joints.
13: We invited the children to come to Yale for investigation. We were able to identify 39 children in this small community who had recently had or currently had arthritis. And that would be 100 times what one would expect for juvenile rheumatoid arthritis, which is how the children had originally been diagnosed often. A quarter of them lived on one of two roads where one in 10 children had arthritis. That's completely unheard of.
8: Polly and her children had seen over 30 doctors who'd suggested 50 possible diagnoses, but she was convinced there was more to it. She'd noted down that she felt worse during the summer. Dr. Steer found that the young people, who ranged from around 5 years old to teenagers, had had unusual skin markings or lesions which started appearing before their joint problems. One person described it this way.
13: That it started in the front of their body and the two sides met on the back. So this large, spreading, unusual skin lesion. It was a quarter of the patients, but because the clustering suggested to us an arthropod-transmitted illness, we were quite interested in this skin lesion. An insect is a type of arthropod. An arthropod is a more general term, but a tick is an arthropod because in the adult stages, it has 8 legs rather than 6.
8: And a tick is a small spider-like creature which feeds on the blood of birds, mammals, and humans. You may not even feel a bite, which can cause flu-like symptoms. Here's that BBC documentary.
14: The tick usually feeds on white-tailed deer. And in 1975, there'd been a big increase in the deer population with a consequent rise in the number of ticks. Perhaps there was a link with the severe arthritis that Polly Murray's family had suffered that summer. The ticks were feeding on blood from the deer, then dropping back to the ground to lay their eggs and to bite unsuspecting humans. Treating these bites was to reveal an important new clue about the cause of the arthritis.
8: After this crucial discovery, Dr. Steer spoke with a Danish colleague and realised that they could treat people with penicillin, antibiotic medication.
13: In Europe, this skin lesion was thought to be tick-transmitted, and that skin lesion was thought to respond to antibiotic therapy. And there were a few cases in which the skin lesion had preceded a neurologic illness called meningopolyneuritis or Banwart syndrome. But it wasn't truly clear that it was related, and the neurologist thought that the skin lesion was a viral infection, most likely. And because of the experience in Europe, thinking that the skin lesion responded to antibiotic therapy, we began to treat patients with penicillin, which had been used generally to treat the skin lesion. And in comparison with the patients we'd seen earlier who were not treated with antibiotics, the skin lesion did resolve somewhat faster, and it often prevented subsequent arthritis. From this, we learned that this was likely a tick-transmitted, penicillin-sensitive agent that was causing this illness.
8: This was a huge breakthrough. Not only had he discovered a new disease, they'd found a potential treatment too. But Dr. Steer, who is now one of the most renowned rheumatologists globally, remains humble about that vital step in medicine.
13: That's gratifying, but understanding human disease is often very complicated. And even though you can come up with a treatment that helps most people, you're often left with a part of the population that just has a harder time with it.
8: You've probably joined the dots. The disease was named after the town Polly was from, Lyme, Connecticut, where it was first found. And then, in 1981, a self-described tick surgeon discovered something new.
13: It was Willy Bergdorfer who had been studying this Ixodes scapularis type of tick, and his particular ability was to dissect even these very small ticks under the microscope and be able to look at their organs, trying to see if he could identify an infectious agent. And he was the one who actually first saw this bacteria, which is now called, its Latin name is Borrelia burgdorferi.
8: Most of the children who took part in that 1975 study fully recovered.
13: There are children that as adults had difficulty with what remained of certain parts of the infection. It's generally not as serious an infection at all if one has vaccination. Death from Lyme disease is quite unusual, but it can happen. The infection can affect all layers of the heart. And if that happens and it's not recognized, it's been a cause of death, and generally in younger people. So it can be quite a serious infection, even though most recover from it.
8: Understanding these complexities remains Dr. Steer's lifelong passion.
13: One is still left with parts of this that are difficult to understand and which we do not have treatments that work really well. An important goal for me is really to work with the next generation.
8: Dr. Alan Steer is now in his 80s. He works at the Steer Laboratory at Massachusetts General Hospital and was speaking to me, Rena Stanton Sharma, for Witness History.
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16: Good morning. Hundreds of journalists are in Switzerland waiting for the U.S. and Iran to start the next phase of talks. The U.S. and Iran aren't coming. What happened to the negotiations? It's Morning Edition from NPR News. Vice President Vance has become the face of negotiations with Iran. He also criticized Israelis who criticized the deal. I'm Steve Inskeep.
17: And I'm Leila Fadel. Does Vance take the blame if negotiations fall apart? President Obama says the work he started is not over. His new center in Chicago is shaping how he will be remembered. Also, how Team USA lured an international soccer star. And New York throws a parade for the Knicks. It's Friday, June 19th. 10 years ago today, the Cleveland Cavaliers won their first NBA title. The news is next.
18: Live from NPR News in Washington, I'm Dave Mattingly. The White House says Vice President Vance's trip to Switzerland to meet with Iranian officials has been delayed. Negotiations over Iran's nuclear program were supposed to begin in Geneva. However, Iran did not send its delegation to Switzerland after Israeli forces carried out more strikes in Lebanon. This follows this week's signing of a deal to end the war by both President Trump and Iran's president. At the White House yesterday, Vance stressed the importance of the nuclear talks.
19: If the Iranians decided tomorrow to build a nuclear weapon, they simply don't have the capacity in order to do that. What we're trying to ensure is they don't rebuild that capacity, not just a year from now, 2 years from now, but many, many years from now, so that our children never have to worry about a state sponsor of terrorism having a nuclear weapon.
18: It's unclear when the talks might begin. The Memorandum of Understanding calls for 60 days of negotiations. In a unanimous ruling, the U.S. Supreme Court has sided with a Texas man who was prosecuted by the federal government after he admitted to smoking marijuana and having legally purchased a gun. NPR's Nina Totenberg reports.
20: When FBI agents came to Ali Hamani's home in Texas, he admitted that he smoked pot several times a week. He was soon indicted under the Federal Gun Control Act, which makes it a crime punishable by up to 15 years in prison for an individual to use illegal drugs and have a gun. It's the same law used to prosecute President Biden's son, Hunter, but his ruling is sufficiently narrow that it may well not apply to someone like Biden who used more dangerous drugs. Justice Neil Gorsuch stressed that it was extremely limited, in part because marijuana use has become so widely accepted and is legal in 40 states. Nina Totenberg, NPR News, Washington.
18: The U.S. plays Australia today in the Men's World Cup soccer tournament. The game kicks off this afternoon in Seattle. NPR's Becky Sullivan says it's still not clear if or how much the U.S.'s Christian Pulisic will play due to injury.
21: There's no overstating how important Pulisic is to this team, specifically right now, his left calf muscle. In last Friday's game against Paraguay, Pulisic took a kick to the calf from an opposing player and had to come out at halftime. The U.S. won that game 4-1, but since then, Pulisic hasn't trained with the team. Coach Mauricio Pochettino said Pulisic is making a, quote, massive effort to try to be ready, but he could not say whether he'd be available to play.
22: He's evolving. He's much better from Friday. We'll see.
21: Australia and the U.S. last squared off in an international friendly last October. In their first World Cup game last week, Australia beat Turkey 2-0. Becky Sullivan, NPR News, Seattle.
18: The U.S. will advance to the knockout stage of the World Cup with a win over Australia. This is NPR News. Democratic Socialist Janice Lewis George has won Washington, D.C.'s Democratic mayoral primary. Her opponent in the race, former D.C. council member Kenyon McDuffie, has conceded the primary to Lewis George, who is a current member of the D.C. council. She campaigned on making the nation's capital more affordable and standing up to President Trump. The primary used ranked choice voting for the first time. Today is Juneteenth. It's a federal holiday, and there's no trading on Wall Street. Juneteenth marks the day near the end of the Civil War when slaves in Texas were finally liberated by Union troops. It was more than 2 years after the Emancipation Proclamation. NPR Scott Newman says while many white Southerners tried to withhold the news of President Lincoln's proclamation, one historian says some likely ended up inadvertently revealing it to their own slaves.
23: Lincoln historian Harold Holzer says the 1863 Emancipation Proclamation was explosive news that many slave owners tried to suppress. Yet they often discussed it openly, wrongly assuming that illiterate enslaved people would not learn about it through overheard conversations.
24: It was being discussed right in front of them.
23: Holzer says that as Union troops pushed into the South, they distributed copies of the proclamation and spread the word to ensure that it was understood by all that slavery was over. Scott Newman, NPR News.
18: Flood watches and warnings remain in effect in areas of Louisiana, Mississippi, Alabama, and Georgia. I'm Dave Mattingly, NPR News in Washington.
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26: 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It's 5:06. This is WRVO Public Media. Thanks for being with us this Friday morning. Coming up in just a couple of moments on Morning Edition, a planned meeting in Switzerland between the U.S. and Iran has been put on hold. Meanwhile, Vice President J.D. Vance has sort of become the face of the negotiations with Iran, and the Obama Presidential Center gets a star-studded opening ceremony. We'll hear much more on Morning Edition on WRVO Public Media. First, a check of our weather forecast for the day today. Currently around the region this morning, we have partly to mostly cloudy skies, a few light rain showers mainly across the North Country this morning. We have temperatures in the upper 50s to around 60. We'll continue to see a mix of sun and clouds with a chance of a shower in some spots. It'll be windy today with highs in the mid-70s, but upper 60s likely near Lake Ontario and around the North Country. Partly cloudy, breezy tonight, lows in the mid-50s. For tomorrow, partly to mostly sunny, breezy, still a chance of a shower mainly across the North Country. Highs tomorrow in the low 70s.
1: If you face workplace discrimination, you can blow the whistle to an independent agency. 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
17: It's Morning Edition from NPR News. I'm Leila Faldig.
5: And I'm Steve Inskeep. Vice President Vance is delaying his trip to Switzerland to negotiate the terms of a peace agreement with Iran.
17: Vance and a delegation from Iran were scheduled to meet in Lucerne. The presidents of the U.S. and Iran signed a memorandum this week. It sends benefits to Iran, but is only a first step toward a comprehensive deal.
5: NPR's Rob Schmitz made it to Lucerne, even though the vice president did not yet. Rob, hi there.
6: Hey there, Steve.
5: It seemed like negotiators were on this accelerated schedule. They signed the preliminary deal early. They were going to dive right in and talk. Why are they now delaying?
6: Yeah, we don't know exactly why, but Israel's continued bombardment of southern Lebanon is not helping. You know, the very first article of this agreement that was signed by President Trump and Iran's president promises to ensure the territorial integrity of Lebanon. Obviously, that is not happening. Just this morning, Lebanon's health ministry said at least 18 people had been killed in overnight strikes, while the Israeli military said four of its soldiers have been killed in southern Lebanon. Israel's Prime Minister Benjamin Netanyahu has made it clear that Israeli forces in southern Lebanon intend to stay there. Members of Netanyahu's cabinet have called this deal, quote, bad for Israel. And Vance said this in response yesterday.
19: Donald J. Trump is the only head of state in the entire world who is sympathetic to the nation of Israel at this moment in time. And he happens to be the head of state of the world superpower. If I was in the cabinet of the Israeli government, I might not be attacking the only powerful ally that I have anywhere left in the entire world.
5: Really rare for an American official to publicly dress down Israel like that, which says things we could maybe discuss about politics in America, but also about the pressure on Vance.
6: That's right. You know, he's obviously in a very difficult position here. Yesterday, he appeared pretty defensive when he was pressed about the details of the agreement with Iran. Here's what he said.
19: We don't trust words. We trust action, and we trust conduct. And so we're going to reward conduct, and we're not going to reward any words, whether they're written on a sheet of paper or not. There's a lot of discussion, the MOU, the gentleman's agreements, the final deal. Words don't matter, ladies and gentlemen. We're about verification.
6: And Steve, you know, some might question here that if the Trump administration doesn't trust words, why sign an agreement in the first place? When President Trump was asked at the G7 summit in France what he would do should Iran not adhere to the agreement, here's what he said.
7: No, we're going to bomb the hell out of them if they violate the agreement.
5: How did Iran respond to that, Rob?
6: So Iran's Speaker of Parliament shot back at Trump this morning in a post on X saying that if there is a breach of the agreement, Iran will, quote, have no hesitation in delivering a crushing response to the enemy. And it should be noted here that the very first article of the agreement promises that both sides will cease all military operations.
5: They're supposed to cease military operations. They are supposed to spend 60 days negotiating. But I guess here on day one or two or three or whatever this is, they're not going to be talking.
6: No, and here we are in Switzerland waiting for a peace deal across this beautiful alpine lake from me here in Lucerne. The Swiss government has taken a range of security measures to host this event, and there are hundreds of journalists here to record it. But for now, Iran's foreign ministry said the signing ceremony is off. The White House said in a statement that the plans for the upcoming technical talks have not been finalized. And either side is here. They're threatening to strike each other, and this agreement appears to be on very shaky ground.
5: NPR's Rob Schmitz is in lovely Lucerne, Switzerland. Thanks so much, Rob.
6: Thank you.
5: The president has been hyping a framework, the framework that he signed this week to find a way to end the war.
17: As we mentioned, the real negotiating was supposed to begin in Switzerland today. But Vice President Vance, who's supposed to lead those negotiations, isn't going, at least not yet. Vance spoke to reporters in the White House briefing room Thursday to sell the deal with Iran.
19: If they change their behavior, big things are going to happen for Iran and for the world. If they don't, no skin off our backs. Either way, we win. And that's the way the president has set up this deal.
5: NPR's Danielle Kurtzleben has focused on the vice president, who has become in some ways the face of this negotiation. Hi there, Danielle.
10: Good morning.
5: What is the vice president's role in the negotiations?
10: Well, he confirmed at yesterday's White House press briefing that he's leading the negotiation team.
0: But there aren't a lot of details yet on that, though. He had been supposed to go to Switzerland today for that ceremonial signing, but then Trump

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1: Things don't work out, and Trump answered with this.
2: This way, if it works out, I'm going to take the credit. If it doesn't work out, I'm blaming JD. You better be careful, JD.
1: Now, it got laughs, and Vance said yesterday that, yeah, it was a joke. But even so, there's a reason it got a laugh. Trump does not like to lose, and Vance is the face of these negotiations. He's been doing these many press appearances this week talking up his new book. And in those, he also talked a lot about Iran, and he gave that press briefing yesterday, and he's leading the team. So if the U.S. does not get what it wants, Vance may, at least publicly, have to own a lot of that. And we even saw a little taste of that this week as well, when some on the right pinned their dissatisfaction with the deal on Vance.
3: He's got a lot to accomplish in 60 days.
1: Yeah, absolutely. Though there is the possibility of extensions beyond 60 days. But
3: sure.
1: Even so, the Obama nuclear deal took more than a year and a half to negotiate. So if it's 60, even 120 days, that still could be a pretty short time frame. And then, like you said, there's a lot Trump wants here. He has said Iran will never have a nuclear weapon. Officials have talked about changing the course of the Middle East region. Those are high bars. And I talked to Mona Yacoubian, director of the Middle East program at the Center for Strategic and International Studies, about this.
4: The president's proclivities to exaggerate the terms for success then set J.B. Vance or whoever is undertaking the negotiation going in at somewhat of a disadvantage.
1: Now, in addition to all of that, she said Iranians are notoriously tough negotiators and Vance isn't a seasoned diplomat. So really, it's hard to overstate how big of a job this is going
3: to
1: be.
3: What does he bring to the table if he's not a seasoned diplomat?
1: Well, he's been trying to laugh off that criticism, first of all, that he's not experienced. Yesterday, he said he has dealt with hostile adversaries, saying that, well, he was on The View this week, which, you know, haha.
3: Okay.
1: But in terms of his assets, it is possible that Vance's anti-interventionist positions in the past give him some credibility here. In addition to that, he's an aggressive messenger for the administration. So really, I think the thing to keep in mind, though, is that for all the White House is celebrating, this framework isn't an end to the war. It's a start to what might be a difficult process to end the war.
3: NPR's Daniel Kurtzleben, thanks so much. Appreciate it.
1: Thank you.
3: Today, the Obama Presidential Center in Chicago opens its doors to the public.
5: I hope this center will serve as an affirmation of just how special, how precious our democracy truly is.
6: That is former President Barack Obama speaking Thursday at a dedication ceremony that evoked a different era in American politics.
3: NPR senior political correspondent Tamara Keith covered the Obama presidency and is in Chicago having had a look at the center. Tam, good morning.
7: Good morning.
3: What was Obama trying to say?
7: He was saying a lot, but I think distilled his message was about hope and change and the idea that the division and anger that dominates politics now doesn't have to be irreversible. All of the living former presidents were there, but not the current president, Donald Trump. He wasn't invited. And there's this thing that happens when Obama and Clinton and Biden and Bush are all together in one place. When they talk about the American idea and democratic ideals, it reads as an implicit criticism of Trump and his approach to the presidency and his view of the country. Former First Lady Michelle Obama also spoke, and she was not entirely subtle in her remarks. At this point, in the clip I'm going to play, she is both bragging on her husband and then delivering a left jab.
8: You were doing the people's work, rescuing our economy, expanding health care, ending a war, ordering the bin Laden raid, saving an auto industry, winning a peace prize.
7: And that laughter slowly grew and drew this audible belly laugh from former Secretary of State and First Lady Hillary Clinton.
3: Tam, I can't help but notice another contrast. The United States is trying to pull together some July 4th celebrations. The Trump administration announced this concert and a bunch of the acts seem to have withdrawn from it. But the Obamas seem not to have had any trouble getting people together for this library celebration.
7: Oh, indeed, they had no trouble at all. By the end of the event, when Stevie Wonder was up on

0: stage with The Roots, Jennifer Hudson, Common, John Legend, Eddie Vedder, Bono, Bruce Springsteen, others I'm probably forgetting, all singing Higher Ground. Mm. It felt like being at the Grammys more than being at some stuffy old presidential library dedication. About that museum, I got a chance to visit the center and walk through it earlier this month. And it really does, like that concert event, capture the vibes of the Obama years as if the past decade never happened. But Obama said he doesn't see it as a time capsule.
1: The exhibits in the center are not meant to evoke nostalgia for some gauzy bygone era, some unattainable past that we can dream about and say, oh, we miss you, Barack.
0: He said he wants to remind visitors of what's possible.
2: Well, let's talk about the museum itself and how the story is told. I mean, I do remember in 2008 when Obama was elected, even many people who opposed him said this is a momentous, a very moving moment in American history. But I also remember America being deeply divided then also over Obama. So how are they crafting this story as they tell it now?
0: Yeah, this museum doesn't start with Obama's birth in Hawaii. It starts with the Declaration of Independence, and it places the Obamas in that long arc of history that the former president often talks about.
2: NPR's Tamara Keith in Chicago, thanks so much.
0: You're welcome.

0: Good morning. It's 519. You're listening to WRVO Public Media on this Friday morning. Coming up in about 15 minutes, polls show a majority of Americans do not approve of President Trump's job performance, in part because of the war with Iran.
1: I just don't think that it was fair to the American people. I don't think that anybody was a real winner here. I think we just suffered.
0: We'll hear more on what some swing voters are saying about the Iran issue in particular. That's coming up at 5:34 on Morning Edition on WRVO Public Media. Heard across central New York at 89.9, across the North Country at 91.7, and you can listen to us online at WRVO.org. Currently around the region this morning, we have partly to mostly cloudy skies. A few light rain showers to the north of Syracuse this morning. Temperatures mainly in the upper 50s and low 60s. We'll see a mix of clouds and sun today with a chance of a shower in some spots. It'll be windy with highs in the mid-70s, upper 60s likely near Lake Ontario and around the North Country. Partly cloudy, breezy tonight, lows in the mid-50s. For tomorrow, partly to mostly sunny, breezy with a chance of a shower mainly across the North Country, highs 70 to 75. And for Sunday, mostly sunny with highs in the mid-70s.
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4: 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I'm Leila Fadel.
5: And I'm Steve Inskeep. Today in the World Cup, the U.S. men's national soccer team will face Australia. It comes on the heels of one of the best games the U.S. men have ever played at this tournament, thanks to one player who had to be recruited from another country. NPR's Becky Sullivan has his story.
6: Falarin Balogun is the starting striker for the U.S. men's team, but to hear his voice, the U.S., might not have been your first guess as to where he's from.
7: No, I've seen New York. New York's probably the place I'm familiar with the most out here, so yeah.
6: Balogun's parents are Nigerian, and of course he has that English accent, but his winding path to this World Cup team began 25 years ago when his mother was in Brooklyn to visit family, and she was pregnant, as Balogun recounted on the Men in Blazers podcast a few years ago.
7: As she was planning to leave, she went to the airport, and actually when she was at the airport about to board her plane, they noticed she was too close to her due date, so they told her that she couldn't fly.
6: With no other options, Balogun said, his mom turned right around and headed back to her sister-in-law's to stay there until her son was born. Soon after, the Balogun family moved to London, where Falarin grew up. A scout with a Premier League team, Arsenal, spotted him at a youth tournament, and by the time he was in his teens, he was playing with the Arsenal and England's youth squads, scoring goals with confidence and power.
8: Balogun hooks it into the net, and Arsenal are in front. And no surprise, it's Flo Balogun once again.
6: But England's national team is stacked, and its biggest star was already a striker. Meanwhile, the U.S. was badly in need of one. The roster then was filled with talented wingers and midfielders who could build attacks up the field, but they lacked somebody who could reliably get the ball into the net and take some pressure off of star Christian Pulisic. At the 2022 World Cup, the Americans scored just 3 goals in 4 games. Afterward, as U.S. soccer officials began to plan for the future, the lack of strikers coming up among players already in the American system meant they had to look elsewhere. Here's interim coach Anthony Hudson speaking in early 2023.
9: If there are any dual nationals out there that can help the team, we need to connect and engage and try and encourage them and see, show them what we're doing and hopefully get guys to come and commit to us.
6: In March of that year, Balogun, who still officially represented England, found himself in Orlando at the same time as the U.S. men's national team was meeting there for a camp. So Hudson met with Balogun and made the pitch. A few players had dinner with him, too. It was all supposed to be a secret, but social media detectives deduced where he was from a picture he posted on Instagram, and soon fans started flooding his social media with American flag emojis and comments urging him to join the team. It showed him, Balogun told reporters last month, that Americans cared more about soccer than he had ever known.
7: That was motivating because it just shows, you know, how people say, you know, soccer's not a big thing over here, but I do think it is. You know, there definitely is a big fan base, and, you know, I really felt that.
6: A couple months later, Balogun made it official by joining the U.S. And soon enough, he was making his presence known, as heard here on CBS Sports.
10: Driving into space with Balogun on his right! On a night of firsts, Fuller and Balogun has his first international goal for the U.S.
6: Now the 24-year-old is having a banner year. For his club team Monaco, he scored 13 goals this past season. And for the U.S., he's scored 3 times in 5 games this year, including twice in last Friday's World Cup opener against Paraguay. That made him the first American man to score multiple goals in a World Cup game since 1930. Teammate Weston McKennie says Balogun has more than delivered on all of that recruitment promise.
11: Having him with us and you know, his abilities that he has, and to bring competition into the striker position and be able to give everyone a run for their money. And yeah, I guess you say in the return, it was not an expensive dinner. It was a cheaper dinner than for what we got.
6: Balogun called his performance against Paraguay a dream. He'll have the chance for another today against Australia. That kicks off at 3 p.m. Eastern Time or noon Pacific. Becky Sullivan, NPR News, Seattle.
12: The celebrations are not over for the New York Knicks' first championship since 1973. On Thursday, New York City threw a victory parade through Manhattan. Reporter Steve Kastenbaum was there.
13: The Canyon of Heroes in Lower Manhattan has hosted more than 200 ticker tape parades through the years, but very few have united New Yorkers the way they came together beneath those skyscrapers for the Knicks. So many fans came out to celebrate, police had to turn people away more than 2 hours before the parade started. Sean Baranoff brought his family.
14: It's overwhelming, honestly. I never thought I'd witness this in my lifetime. It's incredible. It's like I said, it's overwhelming. And to experience it here with my kids and my wife is just, it's a dream come true, honestly.
13: Shane Gritton is such a big Knicks fan that she took a job at Madison Square Garden 15 years ago in order to be close to the team. When they finally won the championship, beating San Antonio in 5 games, she said,
15: I cried. Want me to be totally honest, I cried because I'm so proud of these guys, man. We've been through a lot throughout these past years, and like I've said, I've been in that building since 2011. Me actually now seeing them make it past the semifinals, make it, you know, go throughout the playoffs and make it into the finals, come on now. And we actually did it. We did it.
13: The team concluded the celebration on the steps of City Hall, where Mayor Zoran Mamdani gave the players keys to the city. He counts himself among the long-suffering Knicks fans.
16: We waited without ever knowing if this day would come, and we waited because we knew deep down in our sick, suffering hearts that it would. New York City, this team has done it. The New York Knicks are NBA champions.
13: Team captain and MVP Jalen Brunson said they got it done for the city.
17: We really did it, dog. Somehow, some way, I knew we were going to find a way to get this done. Most importantly, thank you to the fans.
13: 53 years in the making, New York was finally able to take a victory lap. James Dolan, the team's owner, said they accepted an invitation to visit the White House. For NPR News, I'm Steve Kastenbaum at City Hall in New York.

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1: 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Good morning, 529. Coming up in about 15 minutes, experts hope controlling populations of deer that serve as vehicles for mating ticks along with other experimental approaches could help reverse the tide of ticks and the illnesses that they cause. 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A few light rain showers, mainly north of Syracuse this morning. Temperatures in the upper 50s and low 60s. It'll be windy today with a chance of a shower in some spots. We'll have the full weather forecast coming up after an NPR News update on WRVO Public Media.
2: Live from NPR News in Washington, I'm Dave Mattingly. Talks between the U.S. and Iran that were supposed to begin today in Geneva are on hold. The White House says Vice President Vance's trip to Switzerland has been delayed. This follows a new round of Israeli attacks in Lebanon. Technical talks were supposed to start following this week's signing of a deal to end the war between the U.S. and Iran by President Trump and Iran's president. NPR's Jane Araf in Beirut says Iran wants Israel to stop targeting Hezbollah militants in Lebanon.
3: This country has been through a lot of wars, some of them through Israeli invasions, some of them through some civil war. But really what this has exposed is just a huge disconnect between people who and politicians who feel that Hezbollah is the only thing standing between them and being permanently occupied by Israel, and others who see Hezbollah as part of the problem.
2: That's NPR's Jane Araf in Beirut. It's unclear when the talks in Geneva will begin. The Memorandum of Understanding calls for the U.S. and Iran to spend 60 days negotiating over Tehran's nuclear program. The remnants of Tropical Storm Arthur continue to cause problems along the Gulf Coast of the U.S. Flood watches and warnings remain in effect in areas of Louisiana, Mississippi, Alabama, and Georgia because of rainfall. This is NPR News. The U.S. will advance to the knockout stage of the Men's World Cup soccer tournament with a win today over Australia. The game kicks off this afternoon in Seattle. The U.S. won its first group stage match over Paraguay 4-1. Canada got its first ever World Cup win yesterday in a 6-0 rout over Qatar. Red cards forced Qatar to play much of the match down two players. An exhibit at Northern Arizona University in Flagstaff looks at the history of African Americans in the lumberjack industry. Ryan Heinches with member station KNAU has more.
4: Artist Chip Thomas led the effort to present lumberjacks who don't resemble the classic Paul Bunyan character, and Northern Arizona University's own mascot served as a natural jumping-off point.
5: This exhibition is an opportunity to bring the idea of black lumberjacks to the home of Louis the Lumberjack.
4: It features photography and images of lumbermen who migrated to Northern Arizona from the South. Bernadine Lewis grew up in Georgia with tales of black lumberjacks.
6: These invisible stories or unheard stories also help create the quilt, the fabric of America's history.
4: The Black Lumberjacks in Northern Arizona exhibit is on display through November. For NPR News, I'm Ryan Heinches in Flagstaff.
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1: And I'm Jason Smith. It's 5:33. Thanks for being with us this Friday morning here on WRVO. Weather for today, a mix of sun and clouds, chance of a shower in some spots. It'll be windy with highs in the mid-70s, but upper 60s likely near Lake Ontario and around the North Country. Partly cloudy, breezy tonight, lows in the mid-50s. Tomorrow, partly to mostly sunny, breezy, chance of a shower, mainly across the North Country, highs 70 to 75. And for the day on Sunday, mostly sunny skies with highs in the mid-70s.
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9: 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I'm Leila Fadel.
10: And I'm Steve Inskeep. As listeners to this program know, an NPR PBS News Marist poll out this week found just 36% of Americans approve of President Trump's job performance. 36%. That's driven in large part by the war with Iran. And even though Trump says the war is coming to an end, two online focus groups of Wisconsin swing voters found that people are still frustrated. NPR's Ashley Lopez reports.
11: As far as Josh is concerned, there is very little that is going right for President Trump at this moment.
12: It seems to me like pick your issue and things are not going well for him. I mean, we got this stupid war in Iran, and it turns out that we actually aren't getting anything out of it. All we got was $4 gas.
11: Josh participated in online focus groups with 12 other voters in Wisconsin who voted for Joe Biden in 2020 and then Trump in 2024. They have a range of political affiliations, and they all participated under the agreement their last names wouldn't be used. Not a single one of them said they think the war in Iran was worth it. Here's Tammy.
13: I just don't think the way that everybody else had to suffer through the tantrums of these two playing tug of war. I just don't think that it was fair to the American people. I don't think that anybody was a real winner here. I think we just suffered.
11: Trump is touting his tentative agreement with Iran, but the prospect of the war ending isn't exactly making these voters feel any better. Rich Tao is the president of Engages, a messaging firm that partners with market researcher Sago for these groups. Tao, who moderated these conversations, has been hearing voters complain about this war since it started months ago.
14: They were never on board. Not at the beginning, not in the middle, and as we just learned, not at the end either, judging from what we heard from Wisconsin swing voters.
11: A big part of the reason voters say none of this was worth it is because it's come at a cost. And all but one of these voters blames Trump for their economic pain. Tao says 10 of these 13 voters say Trump is out of touch with their financial concerns.
14: There's a clear disconnect between how the president's operating on the economy and what their needs are. And six of them even told us that they've given up something they used to enjoy in order to make ends meet.
11: Here's what voters had to say when Tao asked them what specifically they had to cut out of their budgets lately.
14: Josh, what have you had to give up?
12: Streaming subscriptions.
14: Corey?
15: I'm a big guy. It's eating out for me and my family, not as much. We're cooking at home a lot more often, and then less family vacations.
14: Robin?
16: I had to raise all my deductibles on everything, my car insurance, my health insurance, to lower my premiums, so that I can continue to make it.
14: Okay. And Jalen?
17: Yeah, I've given up all my extracurricular hobbies, paddleboarding, yoga, and then a lot of my subscriptions I've cut out, along with my daily coffee, which is minor, but all things that I've had to give up to make ends meet.
11: This economic frustration is in the backdrop of what is supposed to be a celebratory time for the country. Independence Day is coming up, and it happens to be the country's 250th birthday. Voters say they have mixed feelings about this. Here's Tammy again.
13: I'm stuck in the middle. I mean, there's some things I could celebrate, but then there's a lot of things that I'm in sorrow for.
11: But other voters like Robin are taking a longer view on the country's track record.
16: I think America is more than the sum of the last 4 years. And if you look at the whole aggregate of where it started to where we are now, there's more positive than negative.
11: Another voter mused that although the U.S. has been involved in military conflicts abroad throughout much of the last several years, there hasn't been war on U.S. soil. He said that's something worth celebrating. Ashley Lopez, NPR News.
9: The Obama Presidential Center opens to the public today, a day after dignitaries, celebrities, and three former presidents attended its dedication. While not a presidential library, the Obama Center is trying to do what most actual presidential libraries do, shape a former president's legacy. NPR's Don Gagne reports.
7: Former President Obama has been out of office nearly 10 years. He remains a very popular figure. A new CNN poll out this week shows him with a 57% approval rating among all Americans. For comparison, President Donald Trump and former President Joe Biden both score in the 30s in the same survey. Ask a Democratic politician about Obama's legacy, and answers like this one from Michigan Governor Gretchen Whitmer are common.
18: I think that President Obama has inspired so many people to go into public service.
7: And she says this about the Obama Presidential Center.
18: The museum, I think, will be a place, a kind of a ground zero for training, inspiring, and encouraging people to go into the service of the public. And it's a wonderful part of his legacy, too.
7: Tina Chan is a veteran of the Obama White House and is now vice president of the Obama Foundation. She says the center's museum tells the story of the work that's been done by the president and his team over many years.
19: And now what we're trying to do is empower people to realize that the ability to, whatever it is they want to achieve, that ability to achieve that is something that's within them. And they can do that no matter who they are.
7: The museum will be the epicenter of how Obama is remembered. His legacy as a candidate and office holder who sought to bridge racial divides and promote inclusiveness is viewed in the context of his successor, Donald Trump. Voters turned to Trump in two of the three presidential elections that followed Obama's time in office, and Trump's attacks on Obama, beginning during Obama's first campaign for president, continue to this day. Trump was neither invited nor did his name come up at yesterday's dedication. Nonetheless, there were rebuttals like this from former First Lady Michelle Obama.
20: The lies about your birthright, your faith, your patriotism, the outrage when you stated the biological fact that if you'd had a son, that he too would be black. Yet, you were unflappable at every turn, always focused, always calm, always looking at the long view.
7: For his part, Obama addressed the audience at the ceremony by dismissing the notion that the work he has done is now history.
21: We can learn from the past, but America's story isn't frozen in the past. It has chapters yet to be written, not by one person or a few people, not by Barack and Michelle or anybody with a fancy title or a high office, but by all of us.
7: Instead, he said he wants the center with his name on it to inspire hope and change like his first campaign well into the future. Don Gagne, NPR News, Chicago.

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1: 5:42, this is Morning Edition on WRVO Public Media. Coming up next, we have a look at news from across Asia this Friday. And in about 10 minutes on Morning Edition, as America celebrates its 250th birthday, the New York Public Library asked a local brewery to make a beer using a recipe written by George Washington. 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

0: This is Asian View from NHK World Japan. I'm Yoshi Ogasawara. The sister of North Korean leader Kim Jong-un has condemned G7 leaders for issuing a statement reaffirming their commitment to the North's complete denuclearization. Kim Yo-jong expressed strong dissatisfaction and regret regarding the document. The G7 leaders said they feel deep concern about North Korea's nuclear and ballistic missile programs. The statement also referred to their commitment to completely denuclearizing the North in accordance with UN Security Council resolutions. Kim said Pyongyang resolutely denounces and rejects the G7's position. She described North Korea's access to nuclear weapons as a core interest to be preserved without fail. Taiwanese President Lai Ching-te says he hopes the U.S. will soon approve a new arms sales package for Taiwan.
1: Our arms purchases with the United States are not just about acquiring weapons. They are also about sending an important strategic message to the international community.
0: Lai said peace in the Taiwan Strait is not only an issue for Taiwan. He said there's a shared responsibility for the safety of the Indo-Pacific region and global prosperity. Vietnamese police have rescued more than 400 stolen cats in a crackdown on a cat meat crime ring. State media quote police as saying they broke up the crime ring after investigating a spate of cat thefts in and around Ho Chi Minh City. 9 people were detained for their alleged involvement. Group members reportedly sold the animals to intermediaries for just over $1 a pound. Consumption of cat meat is legal in Vietnam, but the theft of cats and dogs is a widespread problem in the country. This is NHK World Japan.
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4: And I'm Leila Faldin. Good morning. May and June are peak months for ticks, which can cause Lyme disease. Allison Hinckley with the Centers for Disease Control and Prevention is a Lyme disease expert.
5: According to our tick bite tracker, ticks are out everywhere. We've seen a real uptick in areas where Lyme disease occurs. This is in the Northeast and the Midwest. There are a lot of reasons to wear repellent and do all the things you can to prevent tick bites.
4: Yikes. Pre-treating clothes with certain insecticides and checking your skin for ticks after being outside can help. But health experts are exploring broader ways to prevent the diseases ticks carry. NPR's Ping Huang reports.
6: The rise of tick bites and their diseases came with rising populations of deer, especially in the Northeast. Leah Hamner is an epidemiologist focused on tick-borne diseases.
7: White-tailed deer's comeback is one of the comeback stories of wildlife, but we've overshot that comeback story significantly.
6: Hamner works on the island of Martha's Vineyard off the coast of Massachusetts. They have more than 50 deer per square mile. That's 3 to 4 times more than the state's wildlife officials recommend.
7: I have talked to many tick-borne disease experts, and the moment that I mention our deer density, they laugh at me, being like, good luck.
6: It turns out ticks often find their mates on deer.
7: They like to make more ticks on deer. We like to call them the party bus of the animal world for ticks.
6: The ticks drop off and lay eggs wherever the deer roam, so more deer means more ticks. Some tick bites can provoke life-threatening allergies to red meat. Others can transmit bacteria that cause Lyme or other diseases. Catherine Brown, state epidemiologist at the Massachusetts Department of Public Health, says preventing these outcomes takes a lot of work.
8: Some people are very good about, you know, paying attention and doing the tick checks and using repellents. But at the same time, we've continued to see the number of tick-borne diseases, types of diseases, and also numbers kind of generally increasing.
6: She's hoping a future Lyme disease vaccine developed by Pfizer could help prevent one disease. But research on tick control lags mosquito control by decades. Stephen Rich leads the New England Center of Excellence in Vector-Borne Diseases at UMass Amherst.
9: We've tried spraying ticks on the yard. We've tried treating ourselves and even tried making nest boxes for mice where the mice can go and get treated. nothing has worked the way we want it.
6: They haven't made big dents in the tick population or the number of tick bites people get. Rich is taking an idea from an oral medicine that protects pets by making their blood toxic to fleas and ticks. He wants to do that for deer.
9: There's some tricks to that. There's differences in the digestive system of white-tailed deer versus dogs and cats. And there's also the fact that these are game animals, so they have to be treated as a food source.
6: In New York City, Maria Duke-Wasser is an ecology professor at Columbia University. She says Staten Island is trying a different solution for deer.
10: So there's actually a big intervention, which is sterilizing the deer and the male in particular. So every male has had a vasectomy, most of them.
6: They've been doing it for a decade, and it seems to be stabilizing the population. Very few babies are born.
10: But the deer can live many years, so it's not yet a drastic decline overall.
6: It's going to take more experimentation and time to figure out what works. Ping Huang, NPR News.

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1: And this is WRVO Public Media. It's 5:49, coming up in about 15 minutes on Morning Edition. Nearly 3 years of conflict have affected the Middle East power map. Now the Iran war is triggering another shift, and that's raising new questions about the power balance in the region. We'll hear more on that coming up. Plus, a key FDA advisory committee has endorsed the first flu vaccine that uses mRNA technology.
2: The studies that were presented were well conducted. They have very clear results that are very robust.
1: Well, the fate of the vaccine is being watched very closely because of the Trump administration's hostility toward mRNA technology. We'll hear more coming up at 6:07 on Morning Edition on WRVO Public Media. 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Weather for the day today, a mix of sun and clouds, chance of a shower in some spots, mainly across the North Country. It'll be windy today with highs in the mid-70s, but upper 60s likely near Lake Ontario and around the North Country. Partly cloudy, breezy tonight, lows in the mid-50s. Tomorrow, partly to mostly sunny, breezy, chance of a shower, mainly across the North Country, highs 70 to 75. And for the day on Sunday, mostly sunny skies with highs in the mid-70s.
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0: It's Morning Edition from NPR News. I'm Leila Fadel.
5: And I'm Steve Inskeep. The negotiations between the U.S. and Iran are a test for Vice President J.D. Vance. He was deeply involved in working out that memorandum the U.S. and Iran signed this week. He did not go as expected to meet Iranians in Switzerland today, but has more negotiations ahead. Vance has been defending the deal against critics who observe that Iran enjoyed immediate benefits and could enjoy many more. He says that all depends.
6: If they change their behavior, big things are going to happen for Iran and for the world. If they don't, no skin off our backs. Either way, we win. And that's the way the president has set up this deal.
5: NPR's Danielle Kurtzleben has focused on the vice president, who has become in some ways the face of this negotiation. Hi there, Danielle.
7: Good morning.
5: What is the vice president's role in the negotiations?
7: Well, he confirmed at yesterday's White House press briefing that he'll be leading the negotiation team. There aren't a lot of details yet on that, though. He had been supposed to go to Switzerland today for a ceremonial signing, but then Trump signed the deal a couple days ago. So now the White House says negotiation plans aren't finalized, and Vance and his team will just leave at the first opportunity.
5: Meaning we'll leave to go negotiate at the first opportunity.
7: Right.
5: Okay. How much is riding on him?
7: A lot. I mean, President Trump made a telling joke about this at a press conference this week. A reporter asked him, essentially, if Vance is the fall guy if things don't work out. And Trump answered with this.
8: This way, if it works out, I'm going to take the credit. If it doesn't work out, I'm blaming J.D. You better be careful, J.D.
7: Now, it got laughs, and Vance said yesterday that, yeah, it was a joke. But even so, there's a reason it got a laugh. Trump does not like to lose, and Vance is the face of these negotiations. He's been doing these many press appearances this week talking up his new book. And in those, he also talked a lot about Iran. And he gave that press briefing yesterday, and he's leading the team. So if the U.S. does not get what it wants, Vance may, at least publicly, have to own a lot of that. And we even saw a little taste of that this week as well, when some on the right pinned their dissatisfaction with the deal on Vance.
5: He's got a lot to accomplish in 60 days.
7: Yeah, absolutely. Though there is the possibility of extensions beyond 60 days. But
5: sure.
7: Even so, the Obama nuclear deal took more than a year and a half to negotiate. So if it's 60, even 120 days, that still could be a pretty short time frame. And then, like you said, there's a lot Trump wants here. He has said Iran will never have a nuclear weapon. Officials have talked about changing the course of the Middle East region. Those are high bars. And I talked to Mona Yacoubian, director of the Middle East program at the Center for Strategic and International Studies, about this.
9: The president's proclivities to exaggerate the terms for success then set J.D. Vance or whoever is undertaking the negotiation going in at somewhat of a disadvantage.
7: Now, in addition to all of that, she said Iranians are notoriously tough negotiators, and Vance isn't a seasoned diplomat. So really, it's hard to overstate how big of a job this is going
5: to
7: be.
5: What does he bring to the table if he's not a seasoned diplomat?
7: Well, he's been trying to laugh off that criticism, first of all, that he's not experienced. Yesterday, he said he has dealt with hostile adversaries, saying that, well, he was on The View this week, which, you know, haha.
5: Okay.
7: But in terms of his assets, it is possible that Vance's anti-interventionist positions in the past give him some credibility here. In addition to that, he's an aggressive messenger for the administration. So really, I think the thing to keep in mind, though, is that for all the White House is celebrating, this framework isn't an end to the war. It's a start to what might be a difficult process to end the war.
5: NPR's Daniel Kurzleben, thanks so much. Appreciate it.
7: Thank you.
10: Can you taste history? What about drink it? Two of our NPR colleagues were invited to the New York Public Library to find out. NPR's Jennifer Venasco has more.
11: It's 9 a.m. on a weekday morning, and producer Janet Ujung Lee and I are standing outside the main library in Manhattan, getting ready for a beer.
12: I don't know the last time I drank this early or that I woke up to drink.
11: But we're not here to drink just any beer. We're headed inside to taste a beer brewed from George Washington's 1757 recipe, which he wrote in a notebook during the French and Indian War.
13: It was a young colonel in the Virginia militia making something called small beer.
11: Curator and historian Julia Golia directs the New York Public Library's 42nd Street Research Library. She says small beer was called that because of the low alcohol content, about 1 to 3%. People drank it because of a lack of clean drinking water.
13: If everybody in your army got dysentery, you were in big trouble. Small beer to the rescue.
11: She says everyone drank small beer, men, women, and kids. In honor of America 250, the library asked local brewery Talaya to brew a couple hundred original bottles for the library's use. It won't be sold commercially. A more contemporary version will be sold at Talaya's tap rooms in New York.
14: I'm excited. Okay, should we try?
12: Yeah.
11: Talaya brewmaster Eric Brown opens a bottle with their version of the original brew.
15: We took the recipe from the notebook, kind of followed it as closely as possible.
11: The ingredients are pretty simple. Water, hops, yeast, and a lot of molasses.
14: Whoa. I don't know what I was expecting, but it kind of tastes like woody?
16: It's almost like a little, like, burnt sugar feeling at the end, I feel like.
15: Yeah, but it still has that kind of, like, characteristic cookie kind of spice, a little bit of minerality from the molasses.
11: It's a dark amber, the color of an Irish red ale. And it's cloudy, not filtered. The flavor is complex. It shifts in your mouth, more like wine. And it was served at room temperature.
14: Folks who like, amber lagers, you know, even like whiskey, like dark liquor drinkers would really like this. Wow, I'm into it.
11: Then we try the new version called Liberty Lager. Brown says they wanted it to be reminiscent of Washington's beer without being too literal, meaning no molasses.
14: Definitely a little more drinkable and lighter, and I can see that. But I'm kind of enjoying how funky the first one is, the OG recipe.
11: If you want to try that OG recipe, you can brew it at home. It's in the New York Public Library's collection and on their website. But Brown has a couple tips. Use baking molasses, go to a brewery supply store for a pure line of yeast, and keep everything very clean. Cheers. Jennifer Venasco, NPR News, New York.
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0: It's 5:59 now. This is WRVO Public Media. Stay with us. Coming up next, we have an NPR news update. We'll get a check of regional news and a look at the weather. And in about 20 minutes on Morning Edition, nearly a year after catastrophic flooding in Texas, state lawmakers adopt a report on recommendations for improving prediction and response to natural disasters. Plus, on this Juneteenth, we'll hear from the descendant of a person who organized the first Juneteenth celebrations in Kansas City. It's on this week's StoryCorps, and it's coming up at 6:21 on Morning Edition on WRVO Public Media, your NPR news station from SUNY Oswego, WRVD Syracuse, WRVJ Watertown, WRVH Clayton, WRVN Utica, WSUC FM Cortland, WRCU Hamilton, WMVQ Fenner, and WRVO Oswego and Syracuse, and we're also streaming online at WRVO.org.
1: Good morning. President Trump took the nation to war, in part, he said, to destroy Iran's missiles. Now he says Iranians need those weapons. How is that going over in the countries within Iranian missile range? It's Morning Edition from NPR News. It's unclear how America will celebrate July 4th, but a former president hosted a concert in Chicago. I'm Layla Faldin.
2: And I'm Steve Inskeep. Barack Obama's presidential center tells a story that begins with the Declaration of Independence. Also, the Supreme Court rules a gun law cannot be used against a regular marijuana user. And Texas investigators find nobody answered the walkie-talkie calls of counselors at a girls' camp where dozens died in a flood. It's Friday, June 19, Juneteenth. On StoryCorps, a woman recalls when she celebrated for the first time. The news is next.
3: Live from NPR News in Washington, I'm Windsor Johnston. Negotiations between the United States and Iran are on hold after the two sides reached an interim agreement aimed at extending a ceasefire this week. The talks scheduled for today in Switzerland have been postponed amid questions about Tehran's participation and continued tensions in the region. NPR's Rob Schmitz reports from Lucerne.
4: We don't know exactly why, but Israel's continued bombardment of southern Lebanon is not helping. You know, the very first article of this agreement that was signed by President Trump and Iran's president promises to ensure the territorial integrity of Lebanon. Obviously, that is not happening. Just this morning, Lebanon's health ministry said at least 18 people had been killed in overnight strikes, while the Israeli military said four of its soldiers have been killed in southern Lebanon. Israel's Prime Minister Benjamin Netanyahu has made it clear that Israeli forces in southern Lebanon intend to stay there. Members of Netanyahu's cabinet have called this deal, quote, bad for Israel.
3: That's NPR's Rob Schmitz reporting. Many celebrities and all four living former presidents were on hand in Chicago Thursday at the dedication of the Obama Presidential Center. NPR's Tamara Keith reports.
5: The dedication felt more like the Grammys than the opening of a museum, with musical performances and the kind of positive vibes that long ago propelled Obama into office. In his speech, the former president talked about American values and echoed one of his famous lines.
6: And they are not Republican or Democratic values. They are American values we can all share, regardless of party. Values every president here today, as different as we are, has tried our best to uphold.
5: He said the exhibits in the museum aren't meant to evoke nostalgia, but to remind people of what's possible. Tamara Keith, NPR News, Chicago.
3: Recovery operations are underway across parts of the Midwest after major storms hit the region on Wednesday night. George Hale from member station WFIU reports tornadoes touched down in Indiana.
7: Sandy Sheffield has lived in the tiny town of Steinsville, southwest of Indianapolis, for 41 years, but says she's never seen anything like what happened late Wednesday night.
8: We were watching TV and the power went out, and then we started hearing crashes.
7: Outside, an EF2 tornado was tearing through the rural community. Recovery efforts were still underway a day later in the disaster area, where downed trees cut power lines and blocked roadways. The Red Cross is operating an emergency shelter with food and beds for displaced people. The tornado was among more than a dozen reported in the unusually powerful storm for this time of year. For NPR News, I'm George Hale in Bloomington, Indiana.
3: This is NPR News.
0: Good morning from WRVO Public Media. I'm Jason Smith. It's 6:04. Support for this hour's news comes from Beck Equipment Sales and Rentals. The state's highest court issued a ruling yesterday that will affect every judge in the state. WRVO's Dave Bullard explains.
9: The State Court of Appeals, New York's highest court and the final arbiter of issues involving the state's constitution, said Thursday it remains constitutional for judges to be forced to retire at a certain age. Lawyers for three judges, an appellate division justice required to retire at the end of 2025 because he turned 70 that year, and two younger state Supreme Court judges, argued that adoption of a state's Equal Rights Amendment in 2024 eliminated the age requirement because the amendment banned age discrimination. A unanimous decision of the High Court Thursday, however, said that a mandatory retirement age has been in place for 200 years and that a general ban on age discrimination does not automatically wipe out a specific rule that's been found to be constitutional. Oneida City Court Judge Michael Misiazik and a judge from Erie County teamed up to sue over the rule. A state court in Madison County said the ban was unconstitutional. Today's ruling essentially ends that discussion, and Misiazik, who reached 70 years old last year, would have been forced to leave office on New Year's Eve. For WRVO News, I'm Dave Bullard.
0: This month's New York's Office of Children and Family Services launched the state's first Fatherhood Steering Committee. The group of 33 advocates will meet monthly to provide recommendations on how to improve outreach to fathers. Helping to lead that group is Troy Grant, head of fatherhood engagement for the agency and the first full-time fatherhood policy advisor in New York. Grant said research shows present fathers make a big difference.
10: When we look, and we actually look at the data, we know that when dads are positively and intentionally engaged, the outcomes for our children and families are better. But when we look at the other side, we see that dads are not being engaged and are actually being overlooked in services.
0: Studies show that children who don't have active fathers in their lives are four times more likely to live in poverty and twice as likely to experience symptoms of depression. Weather for the day today, a mix of sun and clouds, chance of a shower in some spots. It'll be windy with highs today in the mid-70s, upper 60s likely near Lake Ontario and around the North Country. Partly cloudy, breezy tonight, lows in the mid-50s. And for tomorrow, partly to mostly sunny, breezy, chance of a shower mainly across the North Country with highs in the low 70s. It's 6:06.
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1: 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I'm Leila Fadel.
2: And I'm Steve Inskeep. Good morning. We do not yet know the shape of a final U.S. agreement with Iran. We do know the war has reshaped power relations in the Middle East. At the start, the U.S. launched an attack in cooperation with Israel. President Trump pushed so hard that some of his own former allies, like Tucker Carlson, claimed he was doing Israel's bidding. Now, as the war ends, President Trump has spoken well of the Iranians, and his vice president lashed out at Israel. We're going to hear what these events mean for many countries, and we begin with NPR's Greg Myrie in Tel Aviv. Hi there, Greg.
15: Hi, Steve.
2: How do people see these events in Israel where you are?
15: Yeah, the daily commentary from politicians and the media has this consistent theme of this is a good deal for Iran and a bad deal for Israel. Prime Minister Benjamin Netanyahu has argued for decades, literally decades, that Israel needs to undermine Iran's Islamic leadership. He was all in on this war, and yet it didn't achieve its objectives. Also, Netanyahu has completely aligned himself with President Trump, yet Trump and Vance, as you mentioned, are openly critical of Israel. Here's Vance yesterday.
16: If I was in the cabinet of the Israeli government, I might not be attacking the only powerful ally that I have anywhere left in the entire world.
15: So the main point of friction right now is Israel's ongoing military operation in southern Lebanon against Hezbollah, and very heavy fighting is taking place there today. The larger issue, though, is really the future of the U.S.-Israel relationship. Israel is increasingly isolated internationally, and now this most important relationship is facing strains that may extend beyond the current conflict.
17: So Israel feels like they're losing ground. What about Iran?
15: Yeah, Iran looks like it emerged with a stronger regional position, yet conditions inside Iran are probably more challenging than ever. Iran's government endured a major military campaign by the U.S. Iran inflicted all this punishment on Gulf Arab states, and it shut down the Strait of Hormuz. But this is also the government that's widely unpopular inside Iran. It killed thousands of protesters back in January, according to human rights groups. I spoke with Paul Salem. He's based in Lebanon with the Center for Strategic and International Studies, the U.S. think tank.
18: While they've survived this war, their entire strategy over the last 30, 40 years has also failed. They have no nuclear program. Their proxies have not served to protect them. Their economy is in shambles.
17: This is very interesting. So the analysis here is the U.S. war goals failed, Israeli war goals failed, Iran maybe also failed. Where does Lebanon fit into this?
15: Yes, yeah, Steve, Lebanon has two unresolved battles, one military, one political. Both are critical. On the military front, we mentioned the Israeli troops fighting against Hezbollah, and this conflict is supposed to end as part of the U.S.-Iran deal. And then on the political level, Lebanon's relatively weak government and army are trying to gain some measure of control over Hezbollah. These are both huge challenges, but they are issues being actively addressed right now, and the outcome will determine whether Lebanon can become a peaceful, stable country or remain mired in chaos.
17: Greg, set us up for this next discussion that Layla is going to have. It is about the Arab Gulf countries, Iran's neighbors around the Persian Gulf. Have some of their fears about this war been realized?
15: Yes, absolutely. Saudi Arabia, Qatar, and United Arab Emirates, they've taken a big hit because they couldn't export oil and gas during the war. They're wealthy. They'll recover as the Strait of Hormuz opens, but their basic model has been overturned. These were stable, reliable, predictable places that attracted foreign investors, tourists, and steer cleared of the turbulence elsewhere in the region. Now they're very much part of that turmoil, Steve.
17: NPR's Greg Myrie has covered the Middle East for many years, and you can hear it in that analysis. Greg, thanks so much.
15: Sure thing, Steve.
1: Let's go deeper now on the Gulf and how the war the U.S. and Israel started in Iran has affected the U.S. relationship with Gulf Arab allies, key defense partners in the region. To talk about that, I'm joined by Danya Dhafer. She is the executive director of the Washington-based think tank Gulf International Forum, and she joins us from Doha, Qatar. Welcome to the program, and good morning.
19: Thank you for having me.
1: So during this month's long war, Iran really targeted the Gulf. Hundreds of drones and missiles hit infrastructure, hotels, oil and gas facilities, but the main targets were American bases, right? Does all of this damage change the calculus in countries like Kuwait or Qatar, where you are, about whether it's worth it to have U.S. bases in their countries?
19: I think, you know, that's a question that's being pondered in general. However, it's also noteworthy to mention that these bases did serve as a deterrence prior to the U.S. attacking Iran.

0: States still continued with their close alliance with the U.S., as you have seen at the G7, Gulf leaders were sitting with President Trump. And so it does indicate that they're going to continue this relationship. But there has been, I say, among thought leaders in the Gulf questioning the value of bases in the region and the fact that they were able to use U.S. technology as a defense posture, and in some ways that the technology served more valuable than the bases themselves in defending the Gulf states. So there is a debate about whether having technology alone could just serve their defense purposes versus the bases. But I think the base situation is a much more complicated matter that has to do with both the Gulf states and the U.S., what both sides want to do moving forward, just because the U.S. is the Gulf states' most important ally from a security perspective, regardless of what happens.
1: So you see it, I mean, is the U.S. still seen by leadership there as a reliable defense partner?
0: Well, Anwar Gargash, who's an important figure in Emirati foreign policies, mentioned that, look, it was the U.S.'s defense system that helped us overcome this while Iran was the one shooting the missiles. So I still think, yes, the U.S. is viewed to be more unreliable as time has passed. But at the same time, what are the alternatives? You have a hesitant Europeans, you have China playing a very minimal role, and Russia both giving intelligence to the Iranians against the Gulf states. So in a vacuum, yes, anyone would question the U.S. Gulf relations, but when you look at the whole pictures collectively speaking, the U.S. is still the best option out of not so good options.
1: Let me ask about that because, as you mentioned, the technology was helpful in the defenses, but also these allies were getting hit because of the U.S.'s role in this war. And now, one of President Trump's many goals that he announced the war was about was to eliminate the threat of Iran's short-range ballistic missiles. Now he's saying, no, that's not part of it. It's not in the memo. And Vice President Vance has said, well, you can't tell a country it can't defend itself. And those are the missiles that Iran was using against the Gulf. So what are Gulf countries thinking when they hear that?
0: It's a big a disappointment in general. I think, the whole Strait of Hormuz disruption situation made that the urgent matter and the priority from the perspective of the Gulf states. And therefore, they are prioritizing the Strait of Hormuz because that's linked to their economic and political security. But of course, now when you compare this impending deal with the JCPOA, I mean, it seems like they're in the same situation and a bit worse because the fact the Gulf states
1: Unfortunately, we'll have to leave it there. That's Danya Dhafer, Executive Director of the Gulf International Forum. She joined us from Doha, Qatar. Thank you for being on the program, and we hope to hear from you on here again soon.
0: Thank you.
2: An FDA committee endorsed the first flu vaccine using mRNA technology. Here's Rob Stein.
3: mRNA technology was both glorified and vilified during the pandemic, but the important FDA committee voted unanimously in favor of the new mRNA flu vaccine, concluding that it may have some big advantages over traditional vaccines. The Vaccines and Related Biological Products Advisory Committee voted that the benefits of the new mRNA flu vaccine outweigh any risks for adults age 50 and older. Dr. Flor Munoz-Rivas is on the committee. She's an infectious disease expert at the Baylor College of Medicine.
4: The studies that were presented today were very well conducted. They have very clear results that are very robust in terms of demonstrating that additional efficacy above what we know existing standard vaccines can provide.
3: The fate of the vaccine is being closely watched because of the second Trump administration's hostility towards mRNA technology in the wake of the pandemic. The administration cut funding for mRNA vaccine research, and the FDA initially refused to even consider the flu vaccine. But the agency quickly reversed that because of intense criticism, and the top officials who rejected

0: Of the vaccine recently left the agency. In addition to the vaccine providing potentially stronger protection, many public health and infectious disease experts are excited about the shot because mRNA vaccines can be produced much more reliably and quickly and can be updated much faster than traditional flu immunizations. That could make the mRNA vaccine far more effective when a new flu strain suddenly emerges, like it did this past season, and would be especially important if a flu pandemic erupted. Here's Munoz Rivas again.
1: This also puts us in a position, having this technology available, to be better prepared for emerging strains or pandemic strains in the future.
0: The FDA usually follows the advice of the agency's advisory committees, but Health Secretary Robert F. Kennedy Jr., who's in charge of the FDA, has long criticized vaccines, especially mRNA vaccines. If Kennedy does allow the FDA to greenlight the mRNA flu vaccine, Moderna, the company that makes the shot, says it could be available for the next flu season. Rob Stein, NPR News.
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3: Good morning, 619. 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Stay with us. Coming up in about 15 minutes, gun rights groups are hailing a successful Supreme Court challenge to a law banning drug users from owning guns.
4: It's a pretty significant win when we have basically the entire court saying a federal statute can't go as far as it tried to go.
3: The justices ruled yesterday in favor of a marijuana user who was prosecuted on those grounds. We'll hear more coming up at 6:34 on Morning Edition on WRVO Public Media. Weather for the day today, a mix of sun and clouds, chance of a shower in some spots. It'll be windy. Highs today in the mid-70s, but upper 60s likely near Lake Ontario and around the North Country. Partly cloudy, breezy tonight, lows in the mid-50s. Tomorrow, partly to mostly sunny, breezy with a chance of a shower, mainly across the North Country, highs 70 to 75. And for the day on Sunday, mostly sunny skies with highs in the mid-70s. 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
7: And I'm Leila Fadel. Good morning. A Texas legislative committee has detailed major failures by an all-girls youth camp where 27 people died in a major flood last July 4th. Overall, more than 130 people died. The committee released its report on Thursday, finding Camp Mystic was not prepared for the flood and did not properly train its staff for emergencies. The Texas Newsroom's Blaze Ganey reports.
8: As floodwaters rose at Camp Mystic, counselors reached for their radios looking for instructions. That's the story they told investigator Casey Garrett.
9: The senior counselor in Cozy Corner said they were on the walkie-talkie. What do we do? What do we do? And it went unanswered.
8: That moment became one of the defining findings of a months-long legislative investigation into the disaster that killed 25 campers and two counselors. Garrett told lawmakers the unanswered call reflected a larger problem.
9: Nobody had any idea what they needed to be doing.
8: The report found Camp Mystic had no written emergency evacuation plan that met state requirements, staff and counselors weren't given specific emergency assignments, and campers weren't taught how to evacuate if floodwaters threatened their cabins. Former Justice Michael Massengill, who helped lead the investigation, says Camp Director Dick Eastland had no evacuation strategy, and if there was one at all, it wasn't shared with the people who needed it.
10: The plan that existed only in Dick Eastland's head is not a plan that satisfied the state's rules for camps like Camp Mystic. And when disaster struck, and it did strike on July 4 of last year, it may as well have been no plan at all.
8: Camp Mystic hasn't responded to any requests for comment since the report was published Thursday. In a previous hearing in April, Edward Eastland, one of the camp directors, said he regrets not communicating more and apologized to families of the victims. Lawmakers passed legislation setting aside funds for sirens along rivers and a requirement to have a state-approved emergency plan earlier this year, but Democratic Representative Joe Moody says the state's work isn't finished.
11: This task is not done, and there is more that we need to look in the mirror at what the state did in coordination and what we can continue to do.
8: Moody wants the state to look into making changes for trailer parks, rural homes, and the positioning of disaster response equipment by the state's Department of Emergency Management. For NPR News, I'm Blaise Ganey in Austin.
2: It's time now for StoryCorps on this Juneteenth. The federal holiday marks the date in 1865 that Union soldiers arrived in Galveston, Texas, and told some of the last enslaved Americans that they were free. Makita Peterson remembers celebrating Juneteenth as a kid.
12: I remember things like pony rides and face painters and the smells of barbecue and the feeling in your stomach where just everything is exciting. You don't have a worry. There was this sense of community.
2: Well, her father, Horace Peterson III, started the Juneteenth celebrations in Kansas City, Missouri, in the 1980s. He also founded one of the country's first Black History Archives. Now, Horace died in 1992 when Makita was just six. At StoryCorps, she sat down with her father's best friend, Tillman Stewart, to learn more about her dad.
13: The first Juneteenth, Horace said we needed a donkey in the parade.
12: Leading the parade, right?
13: Yeah. He was into animals, man. The donkey is reminiscent of 40 acres and a mule. So if you couldn't picture 40 acres, you dang sure could see the donkey, okay?
12: What was my dad like when he was a young man?
13: Yeah, well, look, I like to go back to when we were just out of school. We worked right across the street from each other. And we'd walk down to this little thrift shop, and we'd be exploring in there, and we'd go back to work after our lunch hour. We'd be all dirty. And the director would say, "Damn, where you all been?" But Horace knew that there were a lot of things that Black folk didn't know existed that were invaluable artifacts and pieces. But he didn't have any place to put these things. So he started out of the trunk of his car until he had space to exhibit them to the public.
12: I just remember being in the archives on the weekends, and I didn't realize what I was playing with every day was history.
13: When Horace passed, it's one of the saddest freaking memories that I've ever encountered. What was it like to lose a father who was such a beacon in the community?
12: I was more so probably confused. I remember that I started kind of collecting some things I could find, like his pens, things from his stuff.
13: And then you picked up the Juneteenth thing.
12: It just takes me back, I think, to that moment of my life where everything was, you know, it was what it was supposed to be. Do you think he would be proud of me?
13: Yeah, of course he'd be proud of you. I can say, man, let's go get a cigar. We're going to go over here and watch Makita. You're standing on the shoulders of a giant. He was fantastic. But hey, I think you embody a lot of your dad. You are the heir apparent, and you have to take the throne.
12: Thank you.
14: Oh, that laughter. Makita Peterson with Tillman Stewart recalling her dad, Horace Peterson III. This year is Makita's 15th year leading the Juneteenth celebration that her father started. Her conversation was recorded as part of StoryCorps' Brightness in Black project, and it's archived at the Library of Congress. 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
3: And this is WRVO Public Media. 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It's 6:29. Coming up in about 15 minutes on Morning Edition, primary day in New York is on Tuesday. And with just a few days to go before those primaries, candidates around the state are making their final pitches to voters. We'll get a breakdown of some of those races coming up at 6:45 on Morning Edition on WRVO Public Media. Heard across central New York at 89.9, in Rome at 91.5. 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Currently around the region this morning, we have partly to mostly cloudy skies, a few light rain showers in some spots, mainly across the North Country. Temperatures are in the upper 50s and low 60s. We'll have the full weather forecast coming up after an NPR News update on WRVO Public Media.

0: Live from NPR News in Washington, I'm Dave Mattingly. The White House says Vice President Vance's trip to Switzerland has been delayed. Talks between the U.S. and Iran were supposed to begin today in Geneva, following this week's signing of a deal to end the war. The Memorandum of Understanding calls for 60 days of negotiations over Iran's nuclear program. For the first time since late March, gasoline prices in the U.S. have dropped below $4 a gallon. AAA says regular now averages $3.97. Prices spiked after the U.S. began attacking Iran, and they remain higher than they were before those strikes were launched, as NPR's Camila Domonoske reports.
1: Gasoline prices are down more than 50 cents from their peak. The app Gas Buddy anticipates that prices could continue to fall, provided the tentative agreement between the U.S. and Iran continues to hold. But it will take time for oil fields to resume production. Some facilities were damaged in the conflict and need to be repaired, and shipping crude around the world takes time, too. So there are very real limits on how quickly prices can recover. According to AAA, gasoline prices are currently up about 33% from before the war. Electric vehicle charging rates rose less than 8%. Camila Domonoske, NPR News.
0: The Education Department says it's temporarily reducing interest rates on federal student loans by 1% for those who qualify. This is NPR News. The remnants of Tropical Storm Arthur have dumped more than 20 inches of rain along the Gulf Coast in the last few days, causing widespread flash flooding. The National Weather Service said flood watches and warnings remain in effect this morning from eastern Louisiana to western Georgia. Much of Europe is bracing for another heat wave. Potentially record-breaking temperatures are in the weekend forecast, as Rebecca Rossman reports from Paris.
2: The worst of the heat is expected in parts of France, Spain, and Portugal, where temperatures could climb past 104 degrees Fahrenheit. The extreme temperatures are being driven by hot air coming north from the Sahara, combined with a dome of high pressure that is trapping heat in place. This marks Europe's second heat wave of the year, following an unusually early one just 2 weeks ago. Heat waves in Europe are made more dangerous by the continent's limited use of air conditioning. In France, only about a quarter of households have AC. More than 200,000 people across Europe have died from heat-related illnesses in the last 4 years, according to the World Health Organization, which says most of those deaths were preventable. For NPR News, I'm Rebecca Ronsman in Paris.
0: Comedian Carlos Mencia is under arrest in Los Angeles. Prosecutors say he's facing 12 felony counts for failing to report and pay taxes on more than $8 million in earnings. I'm Dave Mattingly, NPR News in Washington.
3: And I'm Jason Smith at 6:33. 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Our weather forecast for today, a mix of sun and clouds, chance of a shower in some spots. It'll be windy with highs today in the mid-70s, but upper 60s likely near Lake Ontario and around the North Country. Partly cloudy, breezy tonight, lows in the mid-50s. Tomorrow, partly to mostly sunny, breezy with a chance of a shower mainly across the North Country, highs 70 to 75. And for the day on Sunday, mostly sunny skies with highs in the mid-70s.
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6: 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I'm Leila Faldig.
7: And I'm Steve Inskeep. Today, the Obama Presidential Center in Chicago opens its doors to the public.
8: I hope this center will serve as an affirmation of just how special, how precious our democracy truly is.
6: That is former President Barack Obama speaking Thursday at a dedication ceremony that evoked a different era in American politics.
7: NPR senior political correspondent Tamara Keith covered the Obama presidency and is in Chicago having had a look at the center. Tam, good morning.
9: Good morning.
7: What was Obama trying to say?
9: He was saying a lot, but I think distilled his message was about hope and change and the idea that the division and anger that dominates politics now doesn't have to be irreversible. All of the living former presidents were there, but not the current president, Donald Trump. He wasn't invited. And there's this thing that happens when Obama and Clinton and Biden and Bush are all together in one place. When they talk about the American idea and democratic ideals, it reads as an implicit criticism of Trump and his approach to the presidency and his view of the country. Former First Lady Michelle Obama also spoke, and she was not entirely subtle in her remarks. At this point in the clip I'm going to play, she is both bragging on her husband and then delivering a left jab.
10: You were doing the people's work, rescuing our economy, expanding health care, ending a war, ordering the bin Laden raid, saving an auto industry, winning a peace prize.
9: And that laughter slowly grew and drew this audible belly laugh from former Secretary of State and First Lady Hillary Clinton.
7: Tam, I can't help but notice another contrast. The United States is trying to pull together some July 4th celebrations. The Trump administration announced this concert and a bunch of the acts seem to have withdrawn from it. But the Obamas seem not to have had any trouble getting people together for this library celebration.
9: Indeed, they had no trouble at all. By the end of the event, when Stevie Wonder was up on stage with The Roots, Jennifer Hudson, Common, John Legend, Eddie Vedder, Bono, Bruce Springsteen, others I'm probably forgetting, all singing Higher Ground, It felt like being at the Grammys more than being at some stuffy old presidential library dedication. About that museum, I got a chance to visit the center and walk through it earlier this month. And it really does, like that concert event, capture the vibes of the Obama years as if the past decade never happened. But Obama said he doesn't see it as a time capsule.
8: The exhibits in the center are not meant to evoke nostalgia for some gauzy bygone era, some unattainable past that we can dream about and say, oh, we miss you, Barack.
9: He said he wants to remind visitors of what's possible.
7: Well, let's talk about the museum itself and how the story is told. I mean, I do remember in 2008 when Obama was elected, even many people who opposed him said this is a momentous, is a very moving moment in American history. But I also remember America being deeply divided then also over Obama. So how are they crafting this story as they tell it now?
9: The museum does not start with Obama's birth in Hawaii. It starts with the Declaration of Independence. And the museum places the Obamas in that long arc of history that the former president often talks about. It includes triumphs and some failures, and leaves open the idea that Obama's legacy hasn't fully been written yet, but may well be determined by what comes next.
7: NPR's Tamara Keith in Chicago, thanks so much.
9: You're welcome.
6: The Federal Gun Control Act makes it a crime for some people to have a firearm. That includes people who are unlawful users of a controlled substance. But the Supreme Court on Thursday sided with a Texas man who uses marijuana a few times a week and was facing up to 15 years in prison for having a gun. Here to talk about this decision is Amy Howe, the co-founder of SCOTUS Blog. Good morning and welcome back to the program, Amy.
11: Good morning. Thanks for having me.
6: So Justice Neil Gorsuch wrote the court's opinion. What was the ruling?
11: Yeah, so the ruling is that this provision, the court did not say that it was unconstitutional in all cases, but that it was unconstitutional at least as applied to this man, Ali Hamani.
6: So it's a very narrow ruling?
11: Yes and no. I mean, it is a narrow ruling, Justice Gorsuch said, but it is fairly important because the government's reading was so broad. The government's argument was that, you know, we don't have to show that you are, you know, using marijuana or some illegal drug so often that you are incapacitated or a danger, all we need to show is that you use marijuana or some other illegal substance. Justice Gorsuch said, for example, someone who uses her spouse's Ambien could also be charged under this law, and that you have a gun, and then you could face up to 15 years in prison. And so it's going to make it much harder to bring these kinds of prosecutions going forward.
12: Is this seen as a win for groups that advocate for Second Amendment rights?
11: It is a win in the sense that, you know, as Justice Gorsuch said in his opinion, you know, marijuana is pretty ubiquitous in our society. He said almost as many adults use marijuana as they do alcohol. You know, it is not something necessarily that is going to have a lot of impact necessarily on other gun rights cases going forward, because the court's rulings in these cases seem to be pretty idiosyncratic. The court said back in 2022 that if the government wants to place restrictions on gun rights, it needs to be able to point to similar restrictions in early U.S. history. And what the court said in this case is that the early U.S. history that the government pointed to in this case just doesn't work. But that doesn't mean that the next time the U.S. government or the state government wants to do it and comes up with some other historical analogy, that it will or won't work. And in fact, right now, we're still waiting on another decision out of Hawaii. It's a challenge to a Hawaii law that bars gun owners from bringing guns onto private property without the property owner's express permission. And in that case, the U.S. government actually sided with the challengers, the people challenging the Hawaii law. And after the oral argument, the justices seemed skeptical of the Hawaii law. So there's not necessarily a through line in these gun rights cases.
12: Really quickly, I mean, you point out how ubiquitous, or at least the ruling did, marijuana usage is now, it's legal in 40 states. Federal government has moved marijuana from Schedule 1 to Schedule 3. But it's also a federal crime still. So how did the ruling address that?
11: Yeah, so Justice Gorsuch said essentially the government is kind of talking out of both sides of its mouth. As you say, while this litigation was going on, the government downgraded marijuana's classification and is legal in a lot of states. There's a lot fewer federal prosecutions for possession.
12: We'll have to leave it
11: there, just not dangerous, Amy, as the government says.
12: Amy Howe is co-founder of SCOTUS Block. Thank you for your time. This is NPR News.
3: And this is WRVO Public Media. Good morning. It's 6:42. Coming up next, we have a world news update from the BBC World Service. And in just about 10 minutes, we'll get an update of business news with the Marketplace Morning Report. The share of black adults holding bachelor's degrees in the United States has nearly doubled since 2000. But that progress faces threats from anti-DEI initiatives and the Supreme Court's ban on race-conscious college admissions. We'll hear this plus all of the morning's business news on the Marketplace Morning Report at 6:51 on WRVO Public Media. 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
13: Good morning, I'm Gigi Arn at the BBC. Britain's embattled Prime Minister has congratulated Andy Burnham, whose overnight by-election victory allows him to challenge Keir Starmer for his job. Mr Burnham said his victory was the final chance to change the governing Labour Party and distance itself from the kind of divisive politics seen in the United States. The BBC's Harry Farley reports.
14: In his victory speech, Mr Burnham said politics wasn't working and described his victory as a turning point. Already, Andy Burnham's allies argue that the size of that winning margin should be the decisive factor as Labour now considers the inevitable leadership challenge.
13: Ukrainian officials say Russian attacks on the city of Sumy have killed two people and injured two others. On Thursday, the Russian foreign minister, Sergei Lavrov, threatened what he called massive regular retaliation for Ukraine's biggest drone strikes against Moscow since the start of the war. And almost 100 rebel fighters have laid down their weapons in southern Colombia as part of a deal with the left-wing president, Gustavo Petro. It comes ahead of a presidential runoff election.
15: Andrés Guerrero is a negotiator from the National Coordinating Committee of the Bolivarian Army, a dissident group from the former FARC guerrilla movement.
16: The message to whoever assumes the presidency of Colombia is that it's more important to continue building peace than to continue waging war.
15: I'm Gigi Ahn at the BBC in London.
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3: And this is WRVO Public Media. Good morning, I'm Jason Smith. With just days to go before party primaries in New York, candidates around the state are making their final pitches to voters. The New York Public News Network's Jimmy Vielkind and John Campbell are here to break down the latest.
17: Hi, Jimmy.
18: Hi, John.
17: Jimmy, there are both Republican and Democratic primaries happening in offices all across the state. Early voting is underway, and primary day is Tuesday. There's only one statewide primary, though, and that is for state comptroller. Who's running?
18: Well, the current state comptroller, Tom DiNapoli, is running for a fifth full term, and he's basically running on his record. The comptroller oversees the state payroll, and the office has dozens of employees who conduct audits of government agencies. It also oversees the state's nearly $300 billion pension fund, which pays out benefits to retired public workers.
17: So who's running against him?
18: There are actually two challengers, Raj Goyal and Drew Warshaw. Goyal is a former state legislator from Kansas. He moved to New York in 2010 to start a tech company, and he wants to divest that public pension fund from fossil fuels and Israel bonds. Warshaw is a first-time candidate, but he's held some roles in government in the past. He's most recently run an affordable housing company, and he says the pension money should be used to alleviate the housing crisis. He's also calling for those same divestments like Goyal.
17: Jimmy, the candidates debated a few weeks ago, and DiNapoli says his focus is on investment returns for the pension fund. He says he's gotten rid of some fossil fuel investments and that the Israel bonds aren't an endorsement of Benjamin Netanyahu or the current war in Gaza.
19: I look forward to growing our state pension fund to protect the retirement security of our 1.3 million public workers in New York who depend on the strength of that fund, to continue our audits and investigations, to make government more efficient.
17: Later in that debate, DiNapoli said his challengers have an overinflated view of the job.
18: That's really interesting. I talked with both Warshaw and Goyal, and they both say that the comptroller should be doing more. Analysts say that Democrats are hungry for fresh faces. Here's how Goyal described his reason for running.
20: Democrats want fighters, not folders. And when I think about what is truly the embodiment of wasted political power, it's the state comptroller's office of New York.
18: Warshaw has made the case that while DiNapoli is a nice guy and has the backing of the Democratic Party, voters should think about whether someone else could be better. Here's him speaking in that debate.
21: We do have power. It's right here. We just need to use it. I will choose to build the housing we need, to lower our electricity costs, and to stop wasting our tax dollars on handouts to Wall Street bankers.
18: John, another race you're watching is in the Lower Hudson Valley. Democrats in the 17th District are vying to take on GOP Congressmember Mike Lawler.
17: That's right. This is a seat Democrats are really hoping to flip, but this is a very crowded primary. There's five candidates, and right now they're spending money trying to beat each other rather than beat Lawler. So I asked Suzanne Berger about that. She's the Westchester County Democratic chair.
22: My preference would have been to have a primary with two or three candidates so that the winner of the primary would have a clear majority going into the general election, which I think would be helpful.
17: She thinks the frontrunners are Rockland County legislator Beth Davidson and Kate Conley, who was a counterterrorism official in the Biden administration. The other candidates are Tarrytown trustee Effie Phillips Staley, former television reporter Mike Sachs, and Air Force veteran John Capello. And Jimmy, you recently reported on a GOP primary farther north.
18: That's right. Republicans Anthony Constantino and Robert Smullen are in a bitter fight to succeed Congressmember Elise Stefanik, who's retiring. This is interesting to me because President Trump has backed Constantino, a first-time candidate, but lots of Republican leaders in that 15-county district are with Smullin.
17: So this is really a test of the power of that Trump endorsement.
18: That's right. And Trump has a pretty good track record in Republican primaries.
17: I'll talk with you after the polls close.
18: Take care.
3: That was John Campbell and Jimmy Vielkind of the New York Public News Network breaking down some of the primary races from around the state. Primary day is on Tuesday. Early voting continues through Sunday. 6:49, this is Morning Edition on WRVO Public Media. Coming up in about 15 minutes, Vice President J.D. Vance is pushing back against critics of President Trump's preliminary deal with Iran.
0: People say the Iranians will never change their behavior. Well, maybe that's true. And if so, they don't get any of the benefits of the bargain. But isn't it worth trying?
3: A planned U.S.-Iran meeting in Switzerland was abruptly postponed last night, leaving the initial agreement on shaky ground. Much more ahead at 7:07 on WRVO Public Media. Weather for the day today, a mix of sun and clouds, chance of a shower in some spots, windy with highs today in the mid-70s, upper 60s likely near Lake Ontario and around the North Country. 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And The Ridge in Chittenango, presenting a tribute to Elton John this Tuesday, June 23rd from 6 to 10 p.m. Information on tickets and upcoming outdoor concerts available at theridgerocks.com.
1: 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A lot has happened since I last spoke with Congressman John Manion on the Campbell Conversations. He joins me again this week to discuss a wide range of issues, from the Farm Bill and SNAP benefits to the Iran war. He also looks toward a likely Democratic majority in the House following the midterm elections in November, including the prospects for presidential impeachment.
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2: From Marketplace in Washington, I'm Kimberly Adams. This Juneteenth, we're checking in on the state of higher education among Black Americans. Earlier this year, the Pew Research Center released an analysis of government data and found that in 2024, the percentage of Black adults in the U.S. over the age of 25 who'd earned a bachelor's degree or a higher credential hit nearly 28%. That's almost double what it was in the year 2000. Marketplace's Stephanie Hughes takes a look at the history behind those numbers and what's ahead.
24: For decades after emancipation, there was an active movement to keep Black people uneducated. Dominique Baker is at the University of Delaware.
25: Historically, we purposefully created policies to stop Black people from going to college. And in more recent decades, we had taken the steps to actually lessen the impact of those historical policies.
24: Baker says that includes the passage of the Civil Rights Act, which provided protections against discrimination.
25: And it takes a while for that to show up. And so that is why we start seeing much higher attainment in recent decades.
24: But in the past few years, there have been changes in education policy. In 2023, the Supreme Court ruled that colleges can no longer legally consider race in admissions. Now, schools including Johns Hopkins and MIT have fewer Black students enrolling. Both Texas and Florida have banned DEI programs at public colleges. And Jordan Nellums with the Century Foundation says schools elsewhere have rolled them back, which leaves students with less mentorship and support.
26: They may end up thinking that college isn't for them.
24: Nellums says these programs are designed to help students succeed, and he calls their elimination a potential disaster for Black educational attainment. I'm Stephanie Hughes from Marketplace.
2: U.S. markets are closed today for Juneteenth, but oil markets remain open, with prices moving higher on news talks between the U.S. and Iran are now on hold due to continued Israeli strikes in Lebanon. The international benchmark Brent crude is trading at $79.82 a barrel. West Texas Intermediate crude is trading at $77.18. Elsewhere in the world, the FTSE in London is down 0.3%. Japan's Nikkei is up 0.3%. Even on a holiday, there is a lot going on in the global economy. Listen later to my colleague Amy Scott. She's in for Kai Rizdal this evening for today's developments. It will be on many public radio stations and at marketplace.org.
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2: The U.S. national team will play Australia today in its second Men's World Cup match, and millions of people across America will be tuning in Spanish. The tournament is breaking audience and streaming records for Spanish broadcaster Telemundo, and brands have been spending big to reach U.S. Latino audiences. Marketplace's Elizabeth Trovall has more.
4: This year, Julian Baquero is watching the World Cup with his father, who immigrated to the U.S. from Colombia. They're big Colombia fans, but are also cheering for the U.S.
6: There's no other choice but to be supportive of the team.
4: Baquero with Big Oak Tree Media says, of course, they're watching in Espanol.
6: And the experience of watching it in Spanish is so exciting because the energy is a completely different thing.
4: Regardless of how much Spanish you speak or how connected you are to Latin America, Rodrigo Vallejo with Row2 Media says watching the game brings generations of Latinos together.
7: All foreign-born Hispanics for sure, and a big, big percentage of second and third generations still like soccer fans. So definitely the World Cup is comparable with the Super Bowl.
8: You know, no matter what the country of origin is, whether that's Mexican or Colombian, everyone is a soccer fan. It's really the place to connect with Hispanics.
4: That's Isabella Sanchez with the ad firm Zubi, who says that connection is especially strong because the U.S. is a host country this year.
8: You're going to see folks rooting for their teams in Spanish and celebrating their culture and their pride and their heritage.
4: The Colombian community gathered in Houston earlier this week to watch the Colombia-Uzbekistan game, sporting yellow jerseys and whistles. This big, multi-generational crowd is part of a diverse, young, and growing market of U.S. Latinos. Ana Valdez is CEO of the Latino Donor Collaborative.
9: Not only are Latinos producing $4.4 trillion, but if they were an economy by themselves, they would be the fourth largest economy in the world.
4: And for brands to engage that massive, diverse market successfully, they need money, says Rodrigo Vallejo.
7: Not every brand can advertise on the World Cup. You know, it requires a significant investment to actually stand out.
4: The World Cup ad market is crowded and noisy, he says. Really, it's a space for brands with deep pockets, whether they're automakers, banks, or beer companies. And for the ad to resonate,
7: talking smartly about soccer, I think will get you there. You know, and obviously putting all the best practices when you try to reach Hispanics.
4: But the World Cup Spanish-speaking audience is maturing and expanding, says Franco Caballero with marketing firm Dieste. And that's an opportunity for advertisers.
10: You might start with a Hispanic at the center of your strategy, but in that very same Hispanic household, there might be more cultures than just Hispanic.
4: Non-Hispanic spouses, roommates, neighbors may be cheering in Spanish too. And Caballero says it's smart for advertisers to speak to that intercultural audience. I'm Elizabeth Trovall for Marketplace.
2: Our executive producer is Nancy Fargali. Our digital team includes Antoinette Brock, Emily McCune, Dylan Miettinen. Our engineers are Sam Keenan and David Schreck. In Washington, I'm Kimberly Adams with the Marketplace Morning Report. 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
3: 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Good morning. It's 6:59. Stay with us. Coming up next, we have an NPR news update. We'll also get a check of regional news and a look at the weather. And in about 20 minutes on Morning Edition, the U.S. men's soccer team plays Australia in the World Cup this afternoon. We'll get a preview on that coming up. Plus, New York celebrated its NBA champion Knicks yesterday with a blue and orange ticker tape parade attended by hundreds of thousands of fans. We'll hear much more coming up at 7:21 on Morning Edition on WRVO Public Media, your NPR news station from SUNY Oswego, WRVD Syracuse, WRVJ Watertown, WRVH Clayton, WRVN Utica, WSUC FM Cortland, WRCU Hamilton, WMVQ Fenner, and WRVO Oswego and Syracuse. 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
5: Good morning. Hundreds of journalists are in Switzerland waiting for the U.S. and Iran to start the next phase of talks. The U.S. and Iran aren't coming. What happened to the negotiations? It's Morning Edition from NPR News. Vice President Vance has become the face of negotiations with Iran. He also criticized Israelis who criticized the deal. I'm Steve Inskeep.
11: And I'm Leila Faldin. Does Vance take the blame if negotiations fall apart? President Obama says the work he started is not over. His new center in Chicago is shaping how he will be remembered. Also, how Team USA lured an international soccer star. And New York throws a parade for the Knicks. It's Friday, June 19th. 10 years ago today, the Cleveland Cavaliers won their first NBA title. The news is next.
12: Live from NPR News in Washington, I'm Windsor Johnston. Vice President J.D. Vance has delayed a U.S.-led delegation to Switzerland for talks with Iran. Vance has emerged as the public face of the Trump administration's effort to reach a lasting deal with Tehran, as NPR's Danielle Kurtzleben reports.
13: President Trump made a telling joke about this at a press conference this week. A reporter asked him essentially if Vance is the fall guy if things don't work out, and Trump answered with this.
14: This way, if it works out, I'm going to take the credit. If it doesn't work out, I'm blaming J.D. You better be careful, J.D.
13: Now, it got laughs, and Vance said yesterday that, yeah, it was a joke. But even so, there's a reason it got a laugh. Trump does not like to lose, and Vance is the face of these negotiations. He's been doing these many press appearances this week talking up his new book, and in those, he also talked a lot about Iran.
12: That's NPR's Danielle Kurtzleben reporting. Iran says it wants proof the U.S. is implementing an interim accord before moving forward. Fighting is escalating in southern Lebanon despite a ceasefire agreement signed by the U.S. and Iran this week. Lebanese authorities say at least 18 people were killed in attacks carried out by Israel today. NPR's Jana Rapp reports Israel says Hezbollah strikes killed four of its soldiers.
15: Lebanon's health ministry said intense airstrikes were hampering rescue efforts and the death toll was likely to rise. Lebanese state media said it was some of the heaviest bombing in weeks. Israel has said it will not abide by the agreement between the U.S. and Iran, and its forces have pushed further into southern Lebanon. The Israeli military published a map Thursday showing an expanded occupation zone. Iran-backed Hezbollah said it attacked advancing Israeli troops and destroyed three tanks. Israel did not provide details about the deaths of its four soldiers in southern Lebanon. Jane Araf, NPR News, Beirut.
12: Federal immigration officers often use facial recognition to identify people they detain. As NPR's Meg Anderson reports, a newly revealed document from the Department of Homeland Security details plans to give local police the same kind of technology.
16: The document describes a mobile app designed for local police deputized by ICE to enforce immigration law. With the app, police can scan people's faces and compare them to government records. Claire Garvey is with the policing project at New York University and has concerns about how local police, alongside federal authorities, are surveilling the public.
27: Can they walk around taking photos of whoever as sort of a dragnet way to attempt to identify individuals who might be in the country unlawfully.
16: In a statement, DHS told NPR that its technology tools respect people's privacy interests. Meg Anderson, NPR News.
12: This is NPR.
3: Good morning from WRVO Public Media. I'm Jason Smith. It's 7:04. Support for this hour's news comes from McNeil & Company. Governor Kathy Hochul has endorsed Syracuse Area State Assemblyman Bill Magnarelli ahead of Tuesday's primary. He's facing a progressive challenger, Onondaga County legislator Maurice Brown. As Samuel King with the New York Public News Network reports, the race highlights some generational and ideological divides in the party.
0: Bill Magnarelli has served in the Assembly since the late 1990s and says his experience is an asset to the region. He touts improvements in housing, transportation, and education.
1: And I think that's something that my constituents can see. They know what I've done. They don't know what my challenger has done.
0: That challenger, Maurice Brown, says he's fought waste in government spending and for more transparency in government in his time on the Onondaga County Legislature. He thinks Magnarelli is standing in the way of change.
17: I think that his experience could be used to lead on things like taxation, could be used to lead on things like housing, like climate, but he's not used it in that manner.
0: Libby Post, an Albany-based political consultant, says the race and others across the state highlight some tensions within the party on how best to reach voters.
18: Look, I think the establishment Democratic Party has gotten a wake-up call that, you know, things are not as easy as they once were.
0: Democratic Assembly members are also facing challengers in Rochester and the Hudson Valley. A three-way race for an open seat in Buffalo features a party loyalist against a Democratic socialist and a relative newcomer. In Albany, I'm Samuel King for the New York Public News Network.
3: Onondaga County District Attorney Bill Fitzpatrick is hoping state lawmakers take action on the proposed Duty to Intervene and Accountability Act in the next legislative session. Under the legislation, corrections officers who witness other officers beating an inmate to the point of physical injury or death could be charged with second-degree manslaughter or second-degree assault. Fitzpatrick believes it's necessary.
19: This one, I think, is important to criminalize what is clearly abhorrent behavior. In other words, standing there and doing nothing.
3: Fitzpatrick recently prosecuted two cases in Oneida County involving the death of inmates following beatings by prison guards. 20 other states have already similar laws on the books. Weather for today, a mix of clouds and sun, chance of a shower in some spots, windy with highs in the mid-70s. It's 7:06.
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29: 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Starring Michael Fassbender, Jeffrey Wright, Jodie Turner-Smith, and Richard Gere. 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This is NPR.
11: It's Morning Edition from NPR News. I'm Leila Faldin.
5: And I'm Steve Inskeep. Vice President Vance is delaying his trip to Switzerland to negotiate the terms of a peace agreement with Iran.
11: Vance and a delegation from Iran were scheduled to meet in Lucerne. The presidents of the U.S. and Iran signed a memorandum this week. It sends benefits to Iran, but is only a first step toward a comprehensive deal. In a few moments, we'll discuss these developments with veteran American diplomat Richard Haass. We begin with the latest from Switzerland.
5: NPR's Rob Schmitz made it to Lucerne, even though the vice president did not yet. Rob, hi there.
30: Hey there, Steve.
5: It seemed like negotiators were on this accelerated schedule. They signed the preliminary deal early. They were going to dive right in and talk. Why are they now delaying?
30: Yeah, we don't know exactly why, but Israel's continued bombardment of southern Lebanon is not helping. You know, the very first article of this agreement that was signed by President Trump and Iran's president promises to ensure the territorial integrity of Lebanon. Obviously, that is not happening. Just this morning, Lebanon's health ministry said at least 18 people had been killed in overnight strikes, while the Israeli military said four of its soldiers have been killed in southern Lebanon. Israel's Prime Minister Benjamin Netanyahu has made it clear that Israeli forces in southern Lebanon intend to stay there. Members of Netanyahu's cabinet have called this deal, quote, bad for Israel. And Vance said this in response yesterday.
4: Donald J. Trump is the only head of state in the entire world who is sympathetic to the nation of Israel at this moment in time. And he happens to be the head of state of the world superpower. If I was in the cabinet of the Israeli government, I might not be attacking the only powerful ally that I have anywhere left in the entire world.
6: Really rare for an American official to publicly dress down Israel like that, which says things we could maybe discuss about politics in America, but also about the pressure on Vance.
30: Yeah, and he's obviously in a very difficult position here. And yesterday he appeared defensive when he was pressed about the details of the agreement with Iran. Vance said, quote, we don't trust words.
4: We trust action and we trust conduct. And so we're going to reward conduct and we're not going to reward any words, whether they're written on a sheet of paper or not. There's a lot of discussion, the MOU, the gentleman's agreements, the final deal. Words don't matter, ladies and gentlemen. We're about verification.
30: And Steve, you know, some might question here that if the Trump administration doesn't trust words, why sign an agreement in the first place? When President Trump was asked at the G7 summit in France what he would do should Iran not adhere to the agreement, here's what he said.
7: We're going to bomb the hell out of them if they violate the agreement.
6: How did Iran respond to that, Rob?
30: So Iran's Speaker of Parliament shot back at Trump this morning in a post on X saying that if there is a breach of the agreement, Iran will, quote, have no hesitation in delivering a crushing response to the enemy. And it should be noted here that the very first article of the agreement promises that both sides will cease all military operations.
6: They're supposed to cease military operations. They are supposed to spend 60 days negotiating. But I guess here on day one or two or three or whatever this is, they're not going to be talking.
30: Yeah, that's right. And here we are in Switzerland waiting for a peace deal. You know, across this beautiful alpine lake for me here in Lucerne, the Swiss government has taken a range of security measures to host this event. And there are hundreds of journalists here to record it. But for now, Iran's foreign ministry said the signing ceremony was off. And the White House said in a statement that the plans for the upcoming technical talks have not been finalized. Neither side is here. They're threatening to strike each other. And this agreement appears to be on very shaky ground.
6: NPR's Rob Schmitz is in lovely Lucerne, Switzerland. Thanks so much, Rob.
30: Thank you.
11: Whenever negotiations between the U.S. and Iran do resume, the man leading Tehran's negotiating team will be a regime hardliner. NPR's international affairs correspondent Jackie Northam reports that he's already undermining a key aspect of the Memorandum of Understanding.
8: Iran's choice of chief negotiator, Mohammad Bagher Ghalibaf, sends a clear signal that any deal brokered with the U.S. will be both protracted and hard-fought. The 65-year-old Ghalibaf is Speaker of Iran's Parliament. Afshan Ostavar is an Iran specialist and author of Wars of Ambition, The United States, Iran, and the Struggle for the Middle East. He says Ghalibaf is ambitious and has close ties to the regime.
9: He got his start in the Revolutionary Guards, and he became a very prominent IRGC commander, ultimately leading the IRGC's Air Force. He also became the commander of Iran's National Police. And after that, he ran for president several times.
8: Ostavar says Ghalibaf was involved in a brutal crackdown on protesters in 1999 and was also seen as thoroughly corrupt and involved in real estate scandals during his time as mayor of Tehran, which he survived because of his insider status. Ostavar says with so many Iranian leaders killed during the war, it's difficult to know where Ghalibaf is in the current pecking order.
9: What we do know is that he is one of a group of people that seem to have become empowered through the war to lead Iran's policy and decision making. And he's been empowered by that insider group to lead the discussions with the United States that ultimately led to the current MOU.
8: Iran appears to have benefited more from the preliminary deal than the U.S. Talks about its nuclear program are pushed back. The MOU doesn't address its arsenal of ballistic missiles.

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1: Golubov says Iran will require payment for services in the Strait of Hormuz because it has both responsibility and sovereignty over the region. The opening bid in negotiations likely to last a long time. Jackie Northam, NPR News.
2: There are plenty of skeptics of the preliminary agreement between the U.S. and Iran. Among them is veteran diplomat Richard Haass, who served in both Republican and Democratic presidential administrations. He's also president emeritus of the Council on Foreign Relations. Good morning and welcome back to the program, Richard.
3: Thanks, Layla. Good to be with you.
2: So you have written that this deal is a, quote, massive victory for Iran. Walk me through what Iran's government is gaining here, how this is a victory.
3: Well, it's a victory in part because it falls far short of our articulated goals. We haven't had regime change in any normal sense of the word. Instead, we have a harder line government. This regime is not being asked to give up principal parts of its military forces, its missiles. It's not being asked to, its drones. It's not being asked to give up its support for groups like Hamas or Hezbollah. All the nuclear questions have been kicked down the road. It's going to be able to put tolls on use of the Strait of Hormuz in 2 months. So that's, you know, not bad. Plus, a lot of the financial benefits accrue to Iran now. The ability to sell oil that it won't have to discount because sanctions have been lifted. Assets that have been frozen for decades are going to be released. So essentially, Iran's going to get quite a few economic benefits up front, which, by the way, will strengthen this regime. It's very bad for the Iranian people. It will allow them to rearm. It will allow them to, again, give support to these proxy groups. Plus, down the road, there's talk of a much bigger pot of gold at the end of the rainbow, a $300 billion reconstruction fund. So, you know, from the Iranian regime's point of view, this is an extraordinarily good deal.
2: Yeah, that's a sanction relief, $300 billion of money that's been frozen. You said this isn't good for the Iranian people. How are they going to be impacted?
3: Well, again, you know, tens of thousands were killed early on in this crisis over the last, 4 months. This regime now is, quote unquote, harder line. It's as illiberal as you get. They are now going to get economic help. And what's so significant about that, Layla, is the economic mismanagement by this government over the last couple of decades has been their Achilles heel. The currency was in free fall. Terrible conditions for the Iranian people. And that was what was fueling these protests in the streets. So this money they're going to be getting in some ways relieves a lot of the pressure on the regime, but the money is unconditional. We're not saying, for example, you've got to let up on your repression. You've got to treat women better. You've got to let people out of jail. So for the Iranian opposition,
2: so very few demands on the government for this money.
3: Absolutely, it's unconditional. None, essentially. Indeed, what's so interesting about the agreement, it says the United States will not in any way interfere in Iran's internal affairs. That's quite a move back from a call for regime change.
2: And the tens of thousands of people being killed, are you referring to both the thousands of people the Iranian government killed in protests and the thousands of people who've been killed in this war?
3: I was mainly speaking about the former, at the hands of the regime. So for the opposition, this is a really bad outcome. For those who want to see a more democratic Iran, this is a bad outcome.
2: We heard Vice President J.D. Vance really go out and defend this deal in several media appearances, in a briefing. He said to the New York Times, if you think this is a bad deal, what is your alternative? So I'll put that question to you. What is your alternative?
3: Well, it is a bad deal. There aren't great alternatives. And that's, again, a powerful argument. We never should have started this war. This goal could have been anticipated. The idea that Iran would close the Strait of Hormuz and get leverage for that, that it would be able to shoot off its drones and its missiles against neighboring countries. So at this point, the United States essentially decided to cut its losses. I think that's the only good thing you can say about this deal. But the real issue is not, you know, the deal so much as that you could have gotten a better one. It's the argument for not having gone to war in the first place.
2: Would you, I mean, if Iran came out as the big winner here, I mean, in several goals of the U.S. just set aside.

0: side, like containing ballistic missiles. I take it you would cast the U.S. as the losers here?
1: Among the losers would be the United States, our reputation for competence. I think the Gulf countries, the Arab countries, now have to live with an emboldened, capable Iran. The Iranian people we've always talked, we already talked about as a loser. I think Israel may be among the biggest losers. Its relationship with the United States has been badly damaged, and its freedom of action has been significantly curtailed.
0: Richard Haass, President Emeritus of the Council on Foreign Relations, thank you.
1: Thanks for having me.
0: This is NPR News.
2: And this is WRVO Public Media. Good morning. It's 7:19. Coming up in about 15 minutes on Morning Edition, Vice President J.D. Vance is becoming the face of the next phase of negotiations with Iran. We'll hear more on that coming up. Plus, the Obama Presidential Center opened yesterday that allows the former president to shape how he hopes to be remembered. We'll hear more coming up at 7:34 on Morning Edition on WRVO Public Media. Currently around the region this morning, we have partly to mostly cloudy skies. Temperatures this morning in the upper 50s to low 60s. We'll see a mix of sun and clouds today with a chance of a shower in some spots. Windy with highs in the mid 70s, but upper 60s likely near Lake Ontario and around the North Country. Partly cloudy, breezy tonight, lows in the mid 50s. Tomorrow, partly to mostly sunny, breezy with a chance of a shower, mainly across the North Country, highs 70 to 75. And for the day on Sunday, mostly sunny skies with highs in the mid 70s. 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
0: It's Morning Edition from NPR News. I'm Leila Fadel.
6: And I'm Steve Inskeep. Today in the World Cup, the U.S. men's national soccer team will face Australia. It comes on the heels of one of the best games the U.S. men have ever played at this tournament, thanks to one player who had to be recruited from another country. NPR's Becky Sullivan has his story.
7: Falaron Balogun is the starting striker for the U.S. men's team, but to hear his voice, the U.S., might not have been your first guess as to where he's from.
8: No, I've seen New York. New York's probably the place I'm familiar with the most out here, so yeah.
7: Balogun's parents are Nigerian, and of course he has that English accent. But his winding path to this World Cup team began 25 years ago when his mother was in Brooklyn to visit family, and she was pregnant, as Balogun recounted on the Men in Blazers podcast a few years ago.
8: As she was planning to leave, she went to the airport, and actually when she was at the airport about to board her plane, they noticed she was too close to her due date, so they told her that she couldn't fly.
7: With no other options, Balogun said, his mom turned right around and headed back to her sister-in-law's to stay there until her son was born. Soon after, the Balogun family moved to London, where Falaron grew up. A scout with a Premier League team, Arsenal, spotted him at a youth tournament, and by the time he was in his teens, he was playing with the Arsenal and England's youth squads, scoring goals with confidence and power.
9: Ball, Balogun hooks it into the net, and Arsenal are in front. And no surprise, it's Flo Balogun once again.
7: But England's national team is stacked, and its biggest star was already a striker. Meanwhile, the U.S. was badly in need of one. The roster then was filled with talented wingers and midfielders who could build attacks up the field, but they lacked somebody who could reliably get the ball into the net and take some pressure off of star Christian Pulisic. At the 2022 World Cup, the Americans scored just 3 goals in 4 games. Afterward, as U.S. soccer officials began to plan for the future, the lack of strikers coming up among players already in the American system meant they had to look elsewhere. Here's interim coach Anthony Hudson speaking in early 2023.
10: If there are any dual nationals out there that can help the team, we need to connect and engage and try and encourage them and see, show them what we're doing and hopefully get guys to come and commit to us.
7: In March of that year, Balogun, who still officially represented England, found himself in Orlando at the same time as the U.S. men's national team was meeting there for a camp. So Hudson met with Balogun and made the pitch. A few players had dinner with him, too. It was all supposed to be a secret, but social media detectives deduced where he was from a picture he posted on Instagram, and soon fans started flooding his social media with American flag emojis and comments urging him to join the team. It showed him, Balogun told reporters last month, that Americans cared more about soccer than he'd ever known.
8: That was motivating because it just shows, you know, how people say, you know, soccer's not a big thing over here, but I do think it is. You know, there definitely is a big fan base, and, you know, I really felt that.
7: A couple months later, Balogun made it official by joining the U.S. And soon enough, he was making his presence known, as heard here on CBS Sports.
11: Driving into space with Balogun on his right! On a night of firsts! Fuller and Balogun has his first international goal for the U.S.
7: Now the 24-year-old is having a banner year. For his club team Monaco, he scored 13 goals this past season. And for the U.S., he's scored 3 times in 5 games this year, including twice in last Friday's World Cup opener against Paraguay. That made him the first American man to score multiple goals in a World Cup game since 1930. Teammate Weston McKinney says Balogun has more than delivered on all of that recruitment promise.
12: Having him with us and you know, his abilities that he has, and to bring competition into the striker position and be able to give everyone a run for their money. And yeah, I guess you say in the return, it was not an expensive dinner. It was a cheaper dinner than for what we got.
7: Balogun called his performance against Paraguay a dream. He'll have the chance for another today against Australia. That kicks off at 3 p.m. Eastern time or noon Pacific. Becky Sullivan, NPR News, Seattle.
0: The celebrations are not over for the New York Knicks' first championship since 1973. On Thursday, New York City threw a victory parade through Manhattan. Reporter Steve Kastenbaum was there.
13: The Canyon of Heroes in Lower Manhattan has hosted more than 200 ticker tape parades through the years, but very few have united New Yorkers the way they came together beneath those skyscrapers for the Knicks. So many fans came out to celebrate, police had to turn people away more than 2 hours before the parade started. Sean Baranoff brought his family.
14: It's overwhelming, honestly. I never thought I'd witness this in my lifetime. It's incredible. It's like I said, it's overwhelming. And to experience it here with my kids and my wife is just, it's a dream come true, honestly.
13: Shane Gritton is such a big Knicks fan that she took a job at Madison Square Garden 15 years ago in order to be close to the team. When they finally won the championship, beating San Antonio in 5 games, she said,
15: I cried. Well, to be totally honest, I cried because I'm so proud of these guys, man. We've been through a lot throughout these past years, and like I've said, I've been in that building since 2011. Me actually now seeing them make it past the semifinals, make it, you know, go throughout the playoffs and make it into the finals, come on now. And we actually did it. We did it.
13: The team concluded the celebration on the steps of City Hall, where Mirza Aran Mamdani gave the players keys to the city. He counts himself among the long-suffering Knicks fans.
16: We waited without ever knowing if this day would come, and we waited because we knew deep down in our sick, suffering hearts that it would. New York City, this team has done it. The New York Knicks are NBA champions.
13: Team captain and MVP Jalen Brunson said they got it done for the city.
17: We really did it, dog. Somehow, some way, I knew we were going to find a way to get this done. Most importantly, thank you to the fans.
13: 53 years in the making, New York was finally able to take a victory lap. James Dolan, the team's owner, said they accepted an invitation to visit the White House. For NPR News, I'm Steve Kastenbaum at City Hall in New York.

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1: 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It's 7:29. Coming up in about 15 minutes, experts hope controlling populations of deer that serve as vehicles for mating ticks, along with other experimental approaches, could help reverse the tide of ticks and the illnesses that they cause. 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We'll continue to see a mix of sun and clouds today with chance of a shower in some spots. It'll be windy, highs reaching the mid-70s, but it'll be a bit cooler near Lake Ontario and around the North Country. We'll have the full weather forecast coming up after an NPR News update on WRVO Public Media.
2: Live from NPR News in Washington, I'm Dave Mattingly. Talks in Geneva between the U.S. and Iran are on hold. The White House says Vice President Vance's trip to Switzerland has been delayed. Negotiations were supposed to begin today on the future of Iran's nuclear program as part of a deal signed this week by President Trump. Gasoline prices in the U.S. have fallen below $4 a gallon for the first time since late March. AAA says regular is now averaging $3.97 a gallon. The price has dropped 56 cents in the last month following sharp jumps during the war with Iran. The Obama Presidential Center opens to the public today in Chicago. Former President Barack Obama spoke at yesterday's dedication, saying he wants the center and its 19-acre campus to highlight how special democracy truly is. NPR's Tamara Keith has more.
3: Obama said he doesn't see it as a time capsule.
4: The exhibits in the center are not meant to evoke nostalgia for some gauzy bygone era, some unattainable past that we can dream about and say, oh, we miss you, Barack.
3: He said he wants to remind visitors of what's possible.
2: The dedication was attended by former presidents Joe Biden, George W. Bush, and Bill Clinton. This is NPR News. The National Transportation Safety Board says a charter bus that slammed into more than a half dozen stopped vehicles on Interstate 95 in Virginia last month traveled nearly a half mile after the initial impact. Five people in the first two vehicles hit were killed. The bus driver is facing charges that include five counts of involuntary manslaughter. The leader of Wisconsin's largest mosque has been released from federal immigration detention in Indiana. Anya Van Wangtendonk with Wisconsin Public Radio reports.
5: Salah Sarsour leads the Islamic Society of Milwaukee and has been held in immigration detention in Indiana for more than 2 months. The government says he lied on immigration paperwork when he left Ramallah in the West Bank more than 30 years ago. His advocates say he's being targeted for pro-Palestinian speech. Sam Cole is an immigration attorney with the ACLU of Illinois.
6: Mr. Sarsour was arrested based on immigration charges that our government has known about for decades.
5: District Court Judge James Patrick Hanlon said that First Amendment claim, coupled with Sarsour's declining health, means Sarsour must be returned to Wisconsin immediately. For NPR News, I'm Anya Van Wagtendonk in Madison.
2: The U.S. will advance to the knockout stage of the Men's World Cup soccer tournament with a win today over Australia. It kicks off this afternoon in Seattle. I'm Dave Mattingly in Washington.
1: And I'm Jason Smith at 7:33. 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Weather for today, a mix of sun and clouds, chance of a shower in some spots. It'll be windy with highs in the mid-70s, upper 60s likely near Lake Ontario and around the North Country. Partly cloudy, breezy tonight, lows in the mid-50s. Tomorrow, partly to mostly sunny, breezy with a chance of a shower, mainly across the North Country, highs 70 to 75. And for Sunday, mostly sunny with highs in the mid-70s.
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8: It's Morning Edition from NPR News. I'm Leila Fadel.
9: And I'm Steve Inskeep. The negotiations between the U.S. and Iran are a test for Vice President J.D. Vance. He was deeply involved in working out that memorandum the U.S. and Iran signed this week. He did not go as expected to meet Iranians in Switzerland today, but has more negotiations ahead. Vance has been defending the deal against critics who observe that Iran enjoyed immediate benefits and could enjoy many more. He says that all depends.
10: If they change their behavior, big things are going to happen for Iran and for the world. If they don't, no skin off our backs. Either way, we win, and that's the way the president has set up this deal.
9: NPR's Danielle Kurtzleben has focused on the vice president, who has become in some ways the face of this negotiation. Hi there, Danielle.
11: Good morning.
9: What is the vice president's role in the negotiations?
11: Well, he confirmed at yesterday's White House press briefing that he'll be leading the negotiation team. There aren't a lot of details yet on that, though. He had been supposed to go to Switzerland today for a ceremonial signing, but then Trump signed the deal a couple days ago. So now the White House says negotiation plans aren't finalized, and Vance and his team will just leave at the first opportunity.
9: Meaning we'll leave to go negotiate at the first opportunity.
11: Right.
9: Okay. How much is riding on him?
11: A lot. I mean, President Trump made a telling joke about this at a press conference this week. A reporter asked him, essentially, if Vance is the fall guy if things don't work out. And Trump answered with this.
12: This way, if it works out, I'm going to take the credit. If it doesn't work out, I'm blaming J.D. You better be careful, J.D.
11: Now, it got laughs, and Vance said yesterday that, yeah, it was a joke. But even so, there's a reason it got a laugh. Trump does not like to lose, and Vance is the face of these negotiations. He's been doing these many press appearances this week talking up his new book. And in those, he also talked a lot about Iran. And he gave that press briefing yesterday, and he's leading the team. So if the U.S. does not get what it wants, Vance may, at least publicly, have to own a lot of that. And we even saw a little taste of that this week as well, when some on the right pinned their dissatisfaction with the deal on Vance.
9: He's got a lot to accomplish in 60 days.
11: Yeah, absolutely. Though there is the possibility of extensions beyond 60 days. But
9: sure.
11: Even so, the Obama nuclear deal took more than a year and a half to negotiate. So if it's 60, even 120 days, that still could be a pretty short time frame. And then, like you said, there's a lot Trump wants here. He has said Iran will never have a nuclear weapon. Officials have talked about changing the course of the Middle East region. Those are high bars. And I talked to Mona Yacoubian, director of the Middle East program at the Center for Strategic and International Studies, about this.
13: The president's proclivities to exaggerate the terms for success then set J.D. Vance or whoever is undertaking the negotiation going in at somewhat of a disadvantage.
11: Now, in addition to all of that, she said Iranians are notoriously tough negotiators and Vance isn't a seasoned diplomat. So really, it's hard to overstate how big of a job this is going to be.
9: What does he bring to the table if he's not a seasoned diplomat?
11: Well, he's been trying to laugh off that criticism, first of all, that he's not experienced. Yesterday, he said he has dealt with hostile adversaries, saying that, well, he was on The View this week, which, you know, haha.
9: Okay.
11: But in terms of his assets, it is possible that Vance's anti-interventionist positions in the past give him some credibility here. In addition to that, he's an aggressive messenger for the administration. So really, I think the thing to keep in mind, though, is that for all the White House is celebrating, this framework isn't an end to the war. It's a start to what might be a difficult process to end the war.
9: NPR's Danielle Kurtzleben, thanks so much. Appreciate it.
11: Thank you.
8: The Obama Presidential Center opens to the public today, a day after dignitaries, celebrities, and three former presidents attended its dedication. While not a presidential library, the Obama Center is trying to do what most actual presidential libraries do, shape a former president's legacy. NPR's Don Gagne reports.
2: Former President Obama has been out of office nearly 10 years. He remains a very popular figure. A new CNN poll out this week shows him with a 57% approval rating among all Americans. For comparison, President Donald Trump and former President Joe Biden both score in the 30s in the same survey. Ask a Democratic politician about Obama's legacy, and answers like this one from Michigan Governor Gretchen Whitmer are common.
14: I think that President Obama has inspired so many people to go into public service.
2: And she says this about the Obama Presidential Center.
14: The museum, I think, will be a place, a kind of a ground zero for training, inspiring, and encouraging people to go into the service of the public. And it's a wonderful part of his legacy, too.
2: Tina Chan is a veteran of the Obama White House and is now vice president of the Obama Foundation. She says the center's museum tells the story of the work that's been done by the president and his team over many years.
15: And now what we're trying to do is empower people to realize that the ability to, whatever it is they want to achieve, that ability to achieve that is something that's within them. And they can do that no matter who they are.
2: The museum will be the epicenter of how Obama is remembered. His legacy as a candidate and office holder who sought to bridge racial divides and promote inclusiveness is viewed in the context of his successor, Donald Trump. Voters turned to Trump in two of the three presidential elections that followed Obama's time in office, and Trump's attacks on Obama, beginning during Obama's first campaign for president, continue to this day. Trump was neither invited nor did his name come up at yesterday's dedication. Nonetheless, there were rebuttals like this from former First Lady Michelle Obama.
16: The lies about your birthright, your faith, your patriotism, the outrage when you stated the biological fact that if you'd had a son, that he too would be black. Yet, you were unflappable at every turn, always focused, always calm, always looking at the long view.
2: For his part, Obama addressed the audience at the ceremony by dismissing the notion that the work he has done is now history.
4: We can learn from the past, but America's story isn't frozen in the past. It has chapters yet to be written, not by one person or a few people, not by Barack and Michelle or anybody with a fancy title or a high office, but by all of us.
2: Instead, he said he wants the center with his name on it to inspire hope and change like his first campaign well into the future. Don Gagne, NPR News, Chicago.

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1: And this is WRVO Public Media. Good morning, it's 7:42. Coming up next, we have a world news update from the BBC World Service. And in just about 10 minutes on Morning Edition, polls show a majority of Americans don't approve of President Trump's job performance, in part because of the war with Iran.
2: I just don't think that it was fair to the American people. I don't think that anybody was a real winner here. I think we just suffered.
1: We'll hear what some swing voters are saying about the Iran issue in particular. 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
3: Good morning, I'm Gigi Ahn at the BBC. Israel's far-right security minister Itamar Ben-Gvir has accused the United States of dealing with Nazis following the signing of the Iran deal. It comes as the U.S. Vice President J.D. Vance criticized Israeli leaders, saying he didn't understand their objections. The BBC's John Donison reports.
4: The vice president said America had supplied and paid for two-thirds of Israel's weapons and that critics needed to wake up and smell the reality. Mr. Vance singled out the far-right Israeli ministers, saying you can't just kill your way out of solving every single national security problem.
3: The parallel government in Sudan, aligned with the paramilitary rapid support forces, has suspended the operations of the charity Doctors Without Borders in areas it controls. The group said it looked into more than 50 allegations against the team on claims that underage girls were given food in exchange for sex. Thomas Mukwana is in Nairobi.
5: An internal investigation by the charity found a pattern of sexual exploitation committed by its workers in displacement camps in Chad, holding Sudanese refugees. In a statement, the prime minister of the parallel government said the suspension was to allow investigations into the matter.
3: The leader of Mexico's governing Morena party has called on its ethics committee to start disciplinary proceedings against a mayor who allegedly faked her own kidnapping to embezzle $2 million. Nancy Napoles has said she's innocent and that the accusations are politicized. I'm Gigi Ahn at the BBC in London.
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7: It's Morning Edition from NPR News. I'm Steve Inskeep.
8: And I'm Leila Faldin. Good morning. May and June are peak months for ticks, which can cause Lyme disease. Allison Hinckley with the Centers for Disease Control and Prevention is a Lyme disease expert.
9: According to our tick bite tracker, ticks are out everywhere. We've seen a real uptake in areas where Lyme disease occurs. This is in the Northeast and the Midwest. There are a lot of reasons to wear repellent and do all the things you can to prevent tick bites.
8: Yikes. Pre-treating clothes with certain insecticides and checking your skin for ticks after being outside can help. But health experts are exploring broader ways to prevent the diseases ticks carry. NPR's Ping Huang reports.
10: The rise of tick bites and their diseases came with rising populations of deer, especially in the Northeast. Leah Hamner is an epidemiologist focused on tick-borne diseases.
11: White-tailed deer's comeback is one of the comeback stories of wildlife, but we've overshot that comeback story significantly.
10: Hamner works on the island of Martha's Vineyard off the coast of Massachusetts. They have more than 50 deer per square mile. That's 3 to 4 times more than the state's wildlife officials recommend.
11: I have talked to many tick-borne disease experts, and the moment that I mention our deer density, they laugh at me, being like, good luck.
10: It turns out ticks often find their mates on deer.
11: They like to make more ticks on deer. We like to call them the party bus of the animal world for ticks.
10: The ticks drop off and lay eggs wherever the deer roam, so more deer means more ticks. Some tick bites can provoke life-threatening allergies to red meat. Others can transmit bacteria that cause Lyme or other diseases. Catherine Brown, state epidemiologist at the Massachusetts Department of Public Health, says preventing these outcomes takes a lot of work.
12: Some people are very good about, you know, paying attention and doing the tick checks and using repellents. But at the same time, we've continued to see the number of tick-borne diseases, types of diseases, and also numbers kind of generally increasing.
10: She's hoping a future Lyme disease vaccine developed by Pfizer could help prevent one disease. But research on tick control lags mosquito control by decades. Stephen Rich leads the New England Center of Excellence in Vector-Borne Diseases at UMass Amherst.
13: We've tried spraying ticks on the yard. We've tried treating ourselves and even tried making nest boxes for mice where the mice can go and get treated. Nothing has worked the way we want it.
10: They haven't made big dents in the tick population or the number of tick bites people get. Rich is taking an idea from an oral medicine that protects pets by making their blood toxic to fleas and ticks. He wants to do that for deer.
13: There's some tricks to that. There's differences in the digestive system of white-tailed deer versus dogs and cats. And there's also the fact that these are game animals, so they have to be treated as a food source.
10: In New York City, Maria Duke-Wasser is an ecology professor at Columbia University. She says Staten Island is trying a different solution for deer.
14: So there's actually a big intervention, which is sterilizing the deer and the male in particular. So every male has had a vasectomy, most of them.
10: They've been doing it for a decade, and it seems to be stabilizing the population. Very few babies are born.
14: But the deer can live many years, so it's not yet a drastic decline overall.
10: It's going to take more experimentation and time to figure out what works. Ping Huang, NPR News.

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1: Good morning. It's 7:49. This is WRVO Public Media. Stay with us coming up in about 15 minutes. Nearly 3 years of conflict have affected the Middle East's power map. Now the Iran war is triggering another shift, raising new questions about the power balance in the region. We'll hear more on that coming up. Plus, a key FDA advisory committee has endorsed the first flu vaccine that uses mRNA technology.
2: The studies that were presented were well conducted. They have very clear results that are very robust.
1: The fate of the vaccine is being watched closely because of the Trump administration's hostility toward mRNA technology. We'll hear more at 8:07 on Morning Edition on WRVO Public Media. Weather for the day today, a mix of sun and clouds, chance of a shower in some spots. It'll be windy, highs in the mid-70s, upper 60s likely near Lake Ontario and around the North Country. Partly cloudy, breezy tonight, lows in the mid-50s. Tomorrow, partly to mostly sunny and breezy with a chance of a shower, mainly across the North Country, highs 70 to 75. And on Sunday, mostly sunny with highs in the mid-70s. 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
0: It's Morning Edition from NPR News. I'm Leila Fadel.
6: And I'm Steve Inskeep. As listeners to this program know, an NPR PBS News Marist poll out this week found just 36% of Americans approve of President Trump's job performance. 36%. That's driven in large part by the war with Iran. And even though Trump says the war is coming to an end, two online focus groups of Wisconsin swing voters found that people are still frustrated. NPR's Ashley Lopez reports.
7: As far as Josh is concerned, there is very little that is going right for President Trump at this moment.
8: It seems to me like pick your issue and things are not going well for him. I mean, we got this stupid war in Iran and it turns out that we actually aren't getting anything out of it. All we got was $4 gas.
7: Josh participated in online focus groups with 12 other voters in Wisconsin who voted for Joe Biden in 2020 and then Trump in 2024. They have a range of political affiliations and they all participated under the agreement their last names wouldn't be used. Not a single one of them said they think the war in Iran was worth it. Here's Tammy.
9: I just don't think the way that everybody else had to suffer through the tantrums of these two playing tug of war. I just don't think that it was fair to the American people. I don't think that anybody was a real winner here. I think we just suffered.
7: Trump is touting his tentative agreement with Iran, but the prospect of the war ending isn't exactly making these voters feel any better. Rich Tao is the president of Engages, a messaging firm that partners with market researcher Sago for these groups. Tao, who moderated these conversations, has been hearing voters complain about this war since it started months ago.
10: They were never on board. Not at the beginning, not in the middle, and as we just learned, not at the end either, judging from what we heard from Wisconsin swing voters.
7: A big part of the reason voters say none of this was worth it is because it's come at a cost. And all but one of these voters blames Trump for their economic pain. Tao says 10 of these 13 voters say Trump is out of touch with their financial concerns.
10: There's a clear disconnect between how the president's operating on the economy and what their needs are. And six of them even told us that they've given up something they used to enjoy in order to make ends meet.
7: Here's what voters had to say when Tao asked them what specifically they had to cut out of their budgets lately.
10: Josh, what have you had to give up?
8: Streaming subscriptions.
10: Corey?
11: I'm a big guy. It's eating out for me and my family, not as much. We're cooking at home a lot more often and then less family vacations.
10: Robin?
12: I had to raise all my deductibles on everything, my car insurance, my health insurance, to lower my premiums. So that I can continue to make it.
10: Okay. And Jalen?
13: Yeah, I've given up all my extracurricular hobbies, paddleboarding, yoga, and then a lot of my subscriptions I've cut out along with my daily coffee, which is minor, but all things that I've had to give up to make ends meet.
7: This economic frustration is in the backdrop of what is supposed to be a celebratory time for the country. Independence Day is coming up, and it happens to be the country's 250th birthday. Voters say they have mixed feelings about this. Here's Tammy again.
9: I'm stuck in the middle. I mean, there's some things I could celebrate, but then there's a lot of things that I'm in sorrow for.
7: But other voters like Robin are taking a longer view on the country's track record.
12: I think America is more than the sum of the last 4 years. And if you look at the whole aggregate of where it started to where we are now, there's more positive than negative.
7: Another voter mused that although the U.S. has been involved in military conflicts abroad throughout much of the last several years, there hasn't been war on U.S. soil. He said that's something worth celebrating. Ashley Lopez, NPR News.
14: Can you taste history? What about drink it? Two of our NPR colleagues were invited to the New York Public Library to find out. NPR's Jennifer Venasco has more.
15: It's 9 a.m. on a weekday morning, and producer Janet Ujung Lee and I are standing outside the main library in Manhattan, getting ready for a beer.
16: I don't know the last time I drank this early or that I woke up to drink.
15: But we're not here to drink just any beer. We're headed inside to taste a beer brewed from George Washington's 1757 recipe, which he wrote in a notebook during the French and Indian War.
17: It was a young colonel in the Virginia militia making something called small beer.
15: Curator and historian Julia Golia directs the New York Public Library's 42nd Street Research Library. She says small beer was called that because of the low alcohol content, about 1 to 3%. People drank it because of a lack of clean drinking water.
17: If everybody in your army got dysentery, you were in big trouble. Small beer to the rescue.
15: She says everyone drank small beer, men, women, and kids. In honor of America 250, the library asked local brewery Talaya to brew a couple hundred original bottles for the library's use. It won't be sold commercially. A more contemporary version will be sold at Talaya's tap rooms in New York.
18: I'm excited. Okay, should we try?
19: Yeah.
15: Talaya brewmaster Eric Brown opens a bottle with their version of the original brew.
20: We took the recipe from the notebook, kind of followed it as closely as possible.
15: The ingredients are pretty simple. Water, hops, yeast, and a lot of molasses.
18: Whoa. I don't know what I was expecting, but it kind of tastes like woody?
19: It's almost like a little, like, burnt sugar feeling at the end, I feel like.
20: Yeah, but it still has that kind of, like, characteristic cookie kind of spice, a little bit of minerality from the molasses.
15: It's a dark amber, the color of an Irish red ale. And it's cloudy, not filtered. The flavor is complex. It shifts in your mouth, more like wine. And it was served at room temperature.
18: Folks who like amber lagers, you know, even like whiskey, like dark liquor drinkers would really like this. Wow, I'm into it.
15: Then we try the new version called Liberty Lager. Brown says they wanted it to be reminiscent of Washington's beer without being too literal, meaning no molasses.
18: Definitely a little more drinkable and lighter, and I can see that. But I'm kind of enjoying how funky the first one is, the OG recipe.
15: If you want to try that OG recipe, you can brew it at home. It's in the New York Public Library's collection and on their website. But Brown has a couple tips. Use baking molasses, go to a brewery supply store for a pure line of yeast, and keep everything very clean. Cheers. Jennifer Venasco, NPR News, New York.
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0: Good morning. It's 7:59. This is WRVO Public Media. Coming up next, we have an NPR News update. We'll also get a check of regional news and our weather forecast. And then about 20 minutes on Morning Edition, nearly a year after catastrophic flooding in Texas, state lawmakers have adopted a report on recommendations for improving prediction and response to natural disasters. Plus, on this Juneteenth, we'll hear from the descendant of a person who organized the first Juneteenth celebrations in Kansas City, Missouri, and reflects on his legacy. It's part of StoryCorps. We'll hear more at 8:21 on Morning Edition on WRVO Public Media, your NPR news station from SUNY Oswego, WRVD Syracuse, WRVJ Watertown, WRVH Clayton, WRVN Utica, WSUC FM Cortland, WRCU Hamilton, WMVQ Fenner, and WRVO Oswego and Syracuse, and we're also streaming online at WRVO.org.
1: Good morning. President Trump took the nation to war, in part, he said, to destroy Iran's missiles. Now he says Iranians need those weapons. How is that going over in the countries within Iranian missile range? It's Morning Edition from NPR News. It's unclear how America will celebrate July 4th, but a former president hosted a concert in Chicago. I'm Leila Fadel.
2: And I'm Steve Inskeep. Barack Obama's presidential center tells a story that begins with the Declaration of Independence. Also, the Supreme Court rules a gun law cannot be used against a regular marijuana user. And Texas investigators find nobody answered the walkie-talkie calls of counselors at a girls' camp where dozens died in a flood. It's Friday, June 19, Juneteenth. On StoryCorps, a woman recalls when she celebrated for the first time. The news is next.
3: Live from NPR News in Washington, I'm Windsor Johnston. Vice President J.D. Vance is postponing his trip to Switzerland to negotiate with Iran. NPR's Rob Schmitz reports Tehran says the official signing ceremony scheduled for today in Lucerne has been called off.
4: The announcement comes amidst renewed Israeli attacks on southern Lebanon that killed at least 18 people, according to Lebanon's health ministry. Israel says four of its soldiers have been killed in fighting against Hezbollah in southern Lebanon. The first article of the peace agreement that the U.S. and Iran were scheduled to sign today promises to ensure the territorial integrity of Lebanon. It's not clear when or if the U.S. and Iran will finalize the peace agreement. Earlier this week, President Trump said the U.S. would bomb Iran if it violated the agreement, and Iran's Speaker of Parliament responded with a social media post saying if the agreement is breached, Iran would deliver, quote, a crushing response to the enemy. Rob Schmitz, NPR News, Lucerne.
3: The legal team for Luigi Maggioni is backing away from plans to mount a psychiatric defense. The shift came a day after his attorneys said they would argue he was experiencing an extreme emotional disturbance. NPR's Brian Mann reports Maggioni is accused in the fatal shooting of a top insurance company executive.
5: Maggioni pleaded not guilty to killing Brian Thompson, CEO of the insurance company United Healthcare, in Manhattan in 2024. At a hearing Wednesday, his team acknowledged Maggioni had been undergoing psychiatric evaluation and signaled they would argue he was experiencing an emotional disturbance. But on Thursday, Maggioni's team filed a legal document saying that at this time, they no longer plan to introduce psychiatric evidence during the state trial. Former prosecutor and legal analyst Gary Galperin described it as a stunning change, adding what remains is the question of what defense they will pursue at trial. Maggioni's attorneys didn't respond to a request for comment. Brian Mann, NPR News, New York.
3: The U.S. plays Australia today in the Men's World Cup soccer tournament. NPR's Becky Sullivan reports it's still not clear how much or if Christian Pulisic will play due to injury.
6: There's no overstating how important Pulisic is to this team, specifically right now, his left calf muscle. In last Friday's game against Paraguay, Pulisic took a kick to the calf from an opposing player and had to come out at halftime. Coach Mauricio Pochettino said Pulisic is making a, quote, massive effort to try to be ready, but he could not say whether he'd be available to play.
7: He's evolving. He's much better from Friday. We'll see.
6: Australia and the U.S. last squared off in an international friendly last October. In their first World Cup game last week, Australia beat Turkey 2-0. Becky Sullivan, NPR News, Seattle.
3: This is NPR News.
0: Good morning from WRVO Public Media. I'm Jason Smith. It's 8:04. Support for this hour's news comes from Kinney Drugs. The state's highest court issued a ruling on Thursday that will affect every judge in the state. WRVO's Dave Bullard has more.
8: Appeals, New York's highest court and the final arbiter of issues involving the state's constitution, said Thursday it remains constitutional for judges to be forced to retire at a certain age. Lawyers for three judges, an appellate division justice required to retire at the end of 2025 because he turned 70 that year, and two younger state Supreme Court judges argued that adoption of a state's equal rights amendment in 2024 eliminated the age requirement because the amendment banned age discrimination. A unanimous decision of the High Court Thursday, however, said that a mandatory retirement age has been in place for 200 years and that a general ban on age discrimination does not automatically wipe out a specific rule that's been found to be constitutional. Oneida City Court Judge Michael Misiazik and a judge from Erie County teamed up to sue over the rule. A state court in Madison County said the ban was unconstitutional. Today's ruling essentially ends that discussion, and Misiazik, who reached 70 years old last year, would have been forced to leave office on New Year's Eve. For WRVO News, I'm Dave Bullard.
0: This month, New York's Office of Children and Family Services launched the state's first Fatherhood Steering Committee. The group of 33 advocates will meet monthly to provide recommendations how to improve outreach to fathers. Helping to lead that group is Troy Grant, head of fatherhood engagement for the agency and the first full-time fatherhood policy advisor in New York. Grant says research shows present fathers make a big difference.
9: When we look and we actually look at the data, we know that when dads are positively and intentionally engaged, the outcomes for our children and families are better. But when we look at the other side, we see that dads are not being engaged and are actually being overlooked in services.
0: Studies show that children who don't have fathers in their lives, active fathers in their lives, are four times more likely to live in poverty and twice as likely to experience symptoms of depression. Weather for the day today, a mix of sun and clouds, chance of a shower in some spots. It'll be windy with highs today in the mid-70s, cooler near Lake Ontario and around the North Country. Partly cloudy, breezy tonight, lows in the mid-50s. And for tomorrow, partly to mostly sunny, still breezy with a chance of a shower, mainly across the North Country, with highs tomorrow 70 to 75. It's 8:06.
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10: If you face workplace discrimination, you can blow the whistle to an independent agency. 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
11: They have nowhere to turn. 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
10: I'm Elsa Chang. 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
1: 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I'm Leila Fadel.
13: And I'm Steve Inskeep. Good morning. We do not yet know the shape of a final U.S. agreement with Iran. We do know the war has reshaped power relations in the Middle East. At the start, the U.S. launched an attack in cooperation with Israel. President Trump pushed so hard that some of his own former allies, like Tucker Carlson, claimed he was doing Israel's bidding. Now, as the war ends, President Trump has spoken well of the Iranians, and his vice president lashed out at Israel. We're going to hear what these events mean for many countries, and we begin with NPR's Greg Myrie in Tel Aviv. Hi there, Greg.
14: Hi, Steve.
13: How do people see these events in Israel where you are?
14: Yeah, the daily commentary from politicians and the media has this consistent theme of this is a good deal for Iran and a bad deal for Israel. Prime Minister Benjamin Netanyahu has argued for decades, literally decades, that Israel needs to undermine Iran's Islamic leadership. He was all in on this war, and yet it didn't achieve its objectives. Also, Netanyahu has completely aligned himself with President Trump, yet Trump and Vance, as you mentioned, are openly critical of Israel. Here's Vance yesterday.
15: If I was in the cabinet of the Israeli government, I might not be attacking the only powerful ally that I have anywhere left in the entire world.
14: So the main point of friction right now is Israel's ongoing military operation in southern Lebanon against Hezbollah, and very heavy fighting is taking place there today. The larger issue, though, is really the future of the U.S.-Israel relationship. Israel is increasingly isolated internationally, and now this most important relationship is facing strains that may extend beyond the current conflict.
13: So Israel feels like they're losing ground. What about Iran?
14: Yeah, Iran looks like it emerged with a stronger regional position, yet conditions inside Iran are probably more challenging than ever. Iran's government endured a major military campaign by the U.S. Iran inflicted all this punishment on Gulf Arab states, and it shut down the Strait of Hormuz. But this is also the government that's widely unpopular inside Iran. It killed thousands of protesters back in January, according to human rights groups. I spoke with Paul Salem. He's based in Lebanon with the Center for Strategic and International Studies, the U.S. think tank.
16: While they've survived this war, their entire strategy over the last 30, 40 years has also failed. They have no nuclear program. Their proxies have not served to protect them. Their economy is in shambles.
13: This is very interesting. So the analysis here is the U.S. war goals failed, Israeli war goals failed, Iran maybe also failed. Where does Lebanon fit into this?
14: Yes, Steve, Lebanon has two unresolved battles, one military, one political. Both are critical. On the military front, we mentioned the Israeli troops fighting against Hezbollah, and this conflict is supposed to end as part of the U.S.-Iran deal. And then on the political level, Lebanon's relatively weak government and army are trying to gain some measure of control over Hezbollah. These are both huge challenges, but they are issues being actively addressed right now, and the outcome will determine whether Lebanon can become a peaceful, stable country or remain mired in chaos.
13: Greg, set us up for this next discussion that Layla's going to have. It is about the Arab Gulf countries, Iran's neighbors around the Persian Gulf. Have some of their fears about this war been realized?
14: Yeah, the short answer is yes. Saudi Arabia, Qatar, the United Arab Emirates, and others have taken a big economic hit during the war because they couldn't export oil and gas. Now, they're wealthy and they will recover as the Strait of Hormuz reopens. But their basic model has been overturned. These were stable, reliable, predictable places that attracted foreign investors, tourists, and it steered clear of the turbulence elsewhere in the region. Now, they're very much part of that turmoil, and they realize how vulnerable they are. Their security is built on a U.S. military presence, and they discovered that protection is far from airtight. Yet, right now, there's no real alternative to U.S. security.
13: NPR's Greg Myrie has covered the Middle East for many years, and you can hear it in that analysis. Greg, thanks so much.
14: Sure thing, Steve.
1: Let's go deeper now on the Gulf and how the war the U.S. and Israel started in Iran has affected the U.S. relationship with Gulf Arab allies, key defense partners in the region. To talk about that, I'm joined by Dania Dhafer. She is the executive director of the Washington-based think tank Gulf International Forum, and she joins us from Doha, Qatar. Welcome to the program and good morning.
17: Thank you for having me.
1: So during this months-long war, Iran really targeted the Gulf. Hundreds of drones and missiles hit infrastructure, hotels, oil and gas facilities, but the main targets were American bases, right? Does all of this damage change the calculus in countries like Kuwait or Qatar, where you are, about whether it's worth it to have U.S. bases in their countries?
17: I think, you know, that's a question that's being pondered in general. However, it's also noteworthy to mention that these bases did serve as a deterrent prior to the U.S. attacking Iran. So it depends how Iran will engage these bases moving forward. Also, the Gulf states still continued with their close alliance with the U.S. As you have seen at the G7, Gulf leaders were sitting with President Trump. And so it does indicate that they're going to continue this relationship. But there has been, among thought leaders in the Gulf questioning the value of bases in the region and the fact that they were able to use U.S. technology as a defense posture, and in some ways that the technology served more valuable than the bases themselves. In defending the Gulf states. So there is a debate about whether having technology alone could just serve their defense purposes versus the bases. But I think the base situation is a much

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2: Well, Anwar Gargash, who's an important figure in Emirati foreign policies, mentioned that, look, it was the U.S.'s defense system that helped us overcome this while Iran was the one shooting the missiles. So I still think, yes, the U.S. is viewed to be more unreliable as time has passed. But at the same time, what are the alternatives? You have a hesitant Europeans, you have China playing a very minimal role, and Russia both giving intelligence to the Iranians against the Gulf states. So in a vacuum, yes, anyone would question the U.S. Gulf relations. But when you look at the whole pictures, collectively speaking, the U.S. is still the best option out of not so good options.
1: Let me ask about that, because as you mentioned, the technology was helpful in the defenses, but also these allies were getting hit because of the U.S.'s role in this war. And now one of President Trump's many goals that he announced the war was about was to eliminate the threat of Iran's short-range ballistic missiles. Now he's saying, no, that's not part of it. It's not in the memo. And Vice President Vance has said, well, you can't tell a country it can't defend itself. And those are the missiles that Iran was using against the Gulf. So what are Gulf countries thinking when they hear that?
2: It's a big a disappointment in general. I think, you know, the whole Strait of Hormuz disruption situation made that the urgent matter and the priority from the perspective of the Gulf states. And therefore, they are prioritizing the Strait of Hormuz because that's linked to their economic and political security. But of course, now when you compare this impending deal with the JCPOA, I mean, it seems like they're in the same situation and a bit worse.
1: We'll have to leave it there. That's Danya Dhafer, Executive Director of the Gulf International Forum. She joined us from Doha, Qatar. Thank you for being on the program. We hope to hear from you on here again soon.
3: Thank you.
4: A Food and Drug Administration committee endorsed the first flu vaccine that uses mRNA technology. NPR health correspondent Rob Stein has the story.
5: mRNA technology was both glorified and vilified during the pandemic, but the important FDA committee voted unanimously in favor of the new mRNA flu vaccine, concluding that it may have some big advantages over traditional vaccines. The Vaccines and Related Biological Products Advisory Committee voted that the benefits of the new mRNA flu vaccine outweigh any risks for adults age 50 and older. Dr. Flor Munoz-Rivas is on the committee. She's an infectious disease expert at the Baylor College of Medicine.
6: The studies that were presented today were very well conducted. They have very clear results that are very robust in terms of demonstrating that additional efficacy above what we know existing standard vaccines can provide.
5: The fate of the vaccine is being closely watched because of the second Trump administration's hostility towards mRNA technology in the wake of the pandemic. The administration cut funding for mRNA vaccine research, and the FDA initially refused to even consider the flu vaccine. But the agency quickly reversed that because of intense criticism, and the top officials who rejected the vaccine recently left the agency. In addition to the vaccine providing potentially stronger protection, many public health and infectious disease experts are excited about the shot because mRNA vaccines can be produced much more reliably and quickly and can be updated much faster than traditional flu immunizations. That could make the mRNA vaccine far more effective when a new flu strain suddenly emerges, like it did this past season, and would be especially important if a flu pandemic erupted. Here's Munoz-Rivas again.
6: This also puts us in a position, having this technology available, to be better prepared for emerging strains or pandemic strains in the future.
5: The FDA usually follows the advice of the agency's advisory committees, but Health Secretary Robert F. Kennedy Jr., who's in charge of the FDA, has long criticized vaccines, especially mRNA vaccines. If Kennedy does allow the FDA to greenlight the mRNA flu vaccine, Moderna, the company that makes the shot, says it could be available for the next flu season. Rob Stein, NPR News.

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1: And this is WRVO Public Media. Good morning. It's 8:19. Coming up in about 15 minutes, gun rights groups are hailing a successful Supreme Court challenge to a law banning drug users from owning guns.
2: It's a pretty significant win when we have basically the entire court saying a federal statute can't go as far as it tried to go.
1: The justices ruled yesterday in favor of a marijuana user who was prosecuted on those grounds. More ahead at 8:34 on Morning Edition on WRVO Public Media. Our weather forecast for the day today, a mix of sun and clouds, chance of a shower in some spots. It'll be windy with highs today in the mid-70s. It'll be a bit cooler near Lake Ontario and around the North Country. Partly cloudy, breezy tonight, lows in the mid-50s. For tomorrow, partly to mostly sunny, breezy, chance of a shower mainly across the North Country, highs 70 to 75. And for the day on Sunday, mostly sunny with highs in the mid-70s. Currently around the region this morning, we have partly to mostly sunny skies. Temperatures are in the low 60s. 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
0: 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I'm Steve Inskeep.
6: And I'm Leila Fadel. Good morning. A Texas legislative committee has detailed major failures by an all-girls youth camp where 27 people died in a major flood last July 4th. Overall, more than 130 people died. The committee released its report on Thursday, finding Camp Mystic was not prepared for the flood and did not properly train its staff for emergencies. The Texas Newsroom's Blaze Ganey reports.
7: As floodwaters rose at Camp Mystic, counselors reached for their radios looking for instructions. That's the story they told investigator Casey Garrett.
8: The senior counselor in Cozy Corner said they were on the walkie-talkie. What do we do? What do we do? And it went unanswered.
7: That moment became one of the defining findings of a months-long legislative investigation into the disaster that killed 25 campers and two counselors. Garrett told lawmakers the unanswered call reflected a larger problem.
8: Nobody had any idea what they needed to be doing.
7: The report found Camp Mystic had no written emergency evacuation plan that met state requirements, staff and counselors weren't given specific emergency assignments, and campers weren't taught how to evacuate if floodwaters threatened their cabins. Former Justice Michael Massengill, who helped lead the investigation, says Camp Director Dick Eastland had no evacuation strategy, and if there was one at all, it wasn't shared with the people who needed it.
9: The plan that existed only in Dick Eastland's head is not a plan that satisfied the state's rules for camps like Camp Mystic. And when disaster struck, and it did strike on July 4 of last year, it may as well have been no plan at all.
7: Camp Mystic hasn't responded to any requests for comment since the report was published Thursday. In a previous hearing in April, Edward Eastland, one of the camp directors, said he regrets not communicating more and apologized to families of the victims. Lawmakers passed legislation setting aside funds for sirens along rivers and a requirement to have a state-approved emergency plan earlier this year, but Democratic Representative Joe Moody says the state's work isn't finished.
10: This task is not done, and there is more that we need to look in the mirror at what the state did in coordination and what we can continue to do.
7: Moody wants the state to look into making changes for trailer parks, rural homes, and the positioning of disaster response equipment by the state's Department of Emergency Management. For NPR News, I'm Blaise Ganey in Austin.
0: It's time now for StoryCorps on this Juneteenth. The federal holiday marks the date in 1865 that Union soldiers arrived in Galveston, Texas, and told some of the last enslaved Americans that they were free. Makita Peterson remembers celebrating Juneteenth as a kid.
11: I remember things like pony rides and face painters and the smells of barbecue and the feeling in your stomach where just everything is exciting. You don't have a worry. There was this sense of community.
0: Well, her father, Horace Peterson III, started the Juneteenth celebrations in Kansas City, Missouri, in the 1980s. He also founded one of the country's first Black History Archives. Now, Horace died in 1992 when Makita was just six. At StoryCorps, she sat down with her father's best friend, Tillman Stewart, to learn more about her dad.
12: The first Juneteenth, Horace said we needed a donkey in the parade.
11: Leading the parade, right?
12: Yeah. He was into animals, man. The donkey is reminiscent of 40 acres and a mule. So if you couldn't picture 40 acres, you dang sure could see the donkey, okay?
11: What was my dad like when he was a young man?
12: Yeah, well, look, I like to go back to when we were just out of school. We worked right across the street from each other. And we'd walk down to this little thrift shop, and we'd be exploring in there, and we'd go back to work after our lunch hour. We'd be all dirty. And the director would say, "Damn, where you all been?" But Horace knew that there were a lot of things that Black folk didn't know existed that were invaluable artifacts and pieces. But he didn't have any place to put these things. So he started out of the trunk of his car until he had space to exhibit them to the public.
11: I just remember being in the archives on the weekends, and I didn't realize what I was playing with every day was history.
12: When Horace passed, it's one of the saddest freaking memories that I've ever encountered. What was it like to lose a father who was such a beacon in the community?
11: I was more so probably confused. I remember that I started kind of collecting some things I could find, like his pens, things from his stuff.
12: And then you picked up the Juneteenth thing.
11: It just takes me back, I think, to that moment of my life where everything was, you know, it was what it was supposed to be. Do you think he would be proud of me?
12: Yeah, of course he'd be proud of you. I hear him say, "Man, let's go get a cigar. We're going to go over here and watch Makita. You're standing on the shoulders of a giant." He was fantastic. But hey, I think you embody a lot of your dad. You are the heir, a parent, and you have to take the throne.
11: Thank you.
0: Oh, that laughter. Makita Peterson with Tillman Stewart recalling her dad, Horace Peterson III. This year is Makita's 15th year leading the Juneteenth celebration that her father started. Her conversation was recorded as part of StoryCorps' Brightness in Black project, and it's archived at the Library of Congress. Now, you may recall this, that Morning Edition and StoryCorps are marking America's 250th with a time capsule of American stories featuring you. 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
1: 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Good morning. It's 8:29. Coming up in just about 15 minutes, there's only a few days left until New York primaries on Tuesday, and candidates around the state are making their final pitches. We'll hear more on what's coming up at 8:45 on Morning Edition on WRVO Public Media. 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We'll continue to see a mix of clouds and sun through the day today. There is the slight chance of a shower in some spots. It'll be windy today as well. We'll have the full weather forecast coming up after an NPR News update on WRVO Public Media.

0: Live from NPR News in Washington, I'm Dave Mattingly. The White House says Vice President Vance's trip to Geneva for talks with Iran is on hold. Vance was supposed to travel to Switzerland today following this week's signing of a deal to end the war with Iran. The delay follows the latest fighting in southern Lebanon that left at least 18 people dead. That's according to the Lebanese Health Ministry. Israel says four of its soldiers were killed. In a unanimous ruling, the U.S. Supreme Court has sided with a Texas man who was prosecuted by the federal government after he admitted to smoking marijuana and having legally purchased a gun. NPR's Nina Totenberg reports.
1: When FBI agents came to Ali Hamani's home in Texas, he admitted that he smoked pot several times a week. He was soon indicted under the Federal Gun Control Act, which makes it a crime punishable by up to 15 years in prison for an individual to use illegal drugs and have a gun. It's the same law used to prosecute President Biden's son, Hunter, but this ruling is sufficiently narrow that it may well not apply to someone like Biden who used more dangerous drugs. Justice Neil Gorsuch stressed that it was extremely limited, in part because marijuana use has become so widely accepted and is legal in 40 states. Nina Totenberg, NPR News, Washington.
0: This is NPR News from Washington. In California, Democratic State Senator Aisha Wahab and fellow Democrat Melissa Hernandez are advancing to the special election to fill the congressional seat vacated by Eric Swalwell. He resigned from the House amid allegations of sexual assault and misconduct, accusations he denies. Democratic Socialist Janice Lewis-George has won Washington, D.C.'s Democratic mayoral primary. Her opponent in the race, former D.C. council member Kenyon McDuffie, has conceded to Lewis George, who is a current member of the D.C. council. More people in the U.S. are turning to AI chatbots for mental health support. That's according to a survey by the American Psychological Association, as NPR's Ritu Chatterjee reports.
2: Previous studies show that a growing number of people are using general-use AI chatbots for mental health support. In the new survey, more than two-thirds of psychologists say that their patients discuss their mental health with a chatbot. Nearly a third have patients using AI as a tool to assist in their therapy or treatment. And two in five say patients are using chatbots to diagnose themselves, even though general-use chatbots aren't designed to diagnose or treat mental health conditions. The vast majority of psychologists, 97%, expressed concerns that chatbots might inadvertently reinforce negative behaviors or delusional beliefs. Ritu Chatterjee, NPR News.
0: I'm Dave Mattingly in Washington.
3: 8:33, now this is WRVO Public Media. Weather for the day today, a mix of sun and clouds with a chance of a shower in some spots. It'll be windy, highs in the mid-70s, but upper 60s likely near Lake Ontario and around the North Country. Partly cloudy, breezy tonight, lows in the mid-50s. Tomorrow, partly to mostly sunny, breezy, chance of a shower, mainly across the North Country, highs 70 to 75. And for the day on Sunday, mostly sunny skies with highs in the mid-70s.
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7: 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I'm Leila Faldin.
8: And I'm Steve Inskeep. Today, the Obama Presidential Center in Chicago opens its doors to the public.
9: I hope this center will serve as an affirmation of just how special, how precious our democracy truly is.
7: That is former President Barack Obama speaking Thursday at a dedication ceremony that evoked a different era in American politics.
8: NPR senior political correspondent Tamara Keith covered the Obama presidency and is in Chicago having had a look at the center. Tam, good morning.
10: Good morning.
8: What was Obama trying to say?
10: He was saying a lot, but I think distilled his message was about hope and change and the idea that the division and anger that dominates politics now doesn't have to be irreversible. All of the living former presidents were there, but not the current president, Donald Trump. He wasn't invited. And there's this thing that happens when Obama and Clinton and Biden and Bush are all together in one place. When they talk about the American idea and democratic ideals, it reads as an implicit criticism of Trump and his approach to the presidency and his view of the country. Former First Lady Michelle Obama also spoke, and she was not entirely subtle in her remarks. At this point in the clip I'm going to play, she is both bragging on her husband and then delivering a left jab.
11: You were doing the people's work, rescuing our economy, expanding health care, ending a war, ordering the bin Laden raid, saving an auto industry, winning a peace prize.
10: And that laughter slowly grew and drew this audible belly laugh from former Secretary of State and First Lady Hillary Clinton.
8: Tam, I can't help but notice another contrast. The United States is trying to pull together some July 4th celebrations. The Trump administration announced this concert and a bunch of the acts seem to have withdrawn from it. But the Obamas seem not to have had any trouble getting people together for this library celebration.
10: Indeed, they had no trouble at all. By the end of the event, when Stevie Wonder was up on stage with The Roots, Jennifer Hudson, Common, John Legend, Eddie Vedder, Bono, Bruce Springsteen, others I'm probably forgetting, all singing Higher Ground, It felt like being at the Grammys more than being at some stuffy old presidential library dedication. About that museum, I got a chance to visit the center and walk through it earlier this month. And it really does, like that concert event, capture the vibes of the Obama years as if the past decade never happened. But Obama said he doesn't see it as a time capsule.
9: The exhibits in the center are not meant to evoke nostalgia for some gauzy bygone era, some unattainable past that we can dream about and say, oh, we miss you, Barack.
10: He said he wants to remind visitors of what's possible.
8: Well, let's talk about the museum itself and how the story is told. I mean, I do remember in 2008 when Obama was elected, even many people who opposed him said this is a momentous, a very moving moment in American history. But I also remember America being deeply divided then also over Obama. So how are they crafting this story as they tell it now?
10: The museum does not start with Obama's birth in Hawaii. It starts with the Declaration of Independence. And the museum places the Obamas in that long arc of history that the former president often talks about. It includes triumphs and some failures, and leaves open the idea that Obama's legacy hasn't fully been written yet, but may well be determined by what comes next.
8: NPR's Tamara Keith in Chicago, thanks so much.
10: You're welcome.
7: The Federal Gun Control Act makes it a crime for some people to have a firearm. That includes people who are unlawful users of a controlled substance. But the Supreme Court on Thursday sided with a Texas man who uses marijuana a few times a week and was facing up to 15 years in prison for having a gun. Here to talk about this decision is Amy Howe, the co-founder of SCOTUS Blog. Good morning and welcome back to the program, Amy.
12: Good morning. Thanks for having me.
7: So Justice Neil Gorsuch wrote the court's opinion. What was the ruling?
12: Yeah, so the ruling is that this provision, the court did not say that it was unconstitutional in all cases, but that it was unconstitutional at least as applied to this man, Ali Hamani.
7: So it's a very narrow ruling?
12: Yes and no. I mean, it is a narrow ruling, Justice Gorsuch said, but it is fairly important because the government's reading was so broad. The government's argument was that, you know, we don't have to show that you are, you know, using marijuana or some illegal drug so often that you are incapacitated or a danger. All we need to show is that you use marijuana or some other illegal substance. Justice Gorsuch said, for example, someone who uses her spouse's Ambien could also be charged under this law, and that you have a gun, and then you could face up to 15 years in prison. And so it's going to make it much harder to bring these kinds of prosecutions going forward.
13: Is this seen as a win for groups that advocate for Second Amendment rights?
12: It is a win in the sense that, you know, as Justice Gorsuch said in his opinion, you know, marijuana is pretty ubiquitous in our society. He said almost as many adults use marijuana as they do alcohol. You know, it is not something necessarily that is going to have a lot of impact necessarily on other gun rights cases going forward, because the court's rulings in these cases seem to be pretty idiosyncratic. The court said back in 2022 that if the government wants to place restrictions on gun rights, it needs to be able to point to similar restrictions in early U.S. history. And what the court said in this case is that the early U.S. history that the government pointed to in this case just doesn't work. But that doesn't mean that the next time the U.S. government or the state government wants to do it and comes up with some other historical analogy, that it will or won't work. And in fact, right now, we're still waiting on another decision out of Hawaii. It's a challenge to a Hawaii law that bars gun owners from bringing guns onto private property without the property owner's express permission. And in that case, the U.S. government actually sided with the challengers, the people challenging the Hawaii law. And after the oral argument, the justices seemed skeptical of the Hawaii law. So there's not necessarily a through line in these gun rights cases.
13: Really quickly, I mean, you point out how ubiquitous, or at least the ruling did, marijuana usage is now, it's legal in 40 states. Federal government has moved marijuana from Schedule 1 to Schedule 3. But it's also a federal crime still. So how did the ruling address that?
12: Yeah, so Justice Gorsuch said essentially the government is kind of talking out of both sides of its mouth. As you say, while this litigation was going on, the government downgraded marijuana's classification and is legal in a lot of states. There's a lot fewer federal prosecutions for possession. It's just not dangerous, as the government says.
13: Amy Howe is a co-founder of SCOTUS Blog. Thank you for your time.
12: Thank you.
13: This is NPR News.
3: .842 now. 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Stay with us. Coming up next, we have a world news update from the BBC World Service. And in just about 10 minutes, we'll get an update of business news with the Marketplace Morning Report. 9 million viewers tuned into the Spanish language coverage of the first U.S. men's team match at the World Cup. 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
14: Good morning, I'm Laura Kane at the BBC. A report based on Bank of England data suggests the British economy is 6% smaller than it would have been if it hadn't left the European Union following the Brexit referendum. The BBC's Nick Marsh.
15: If you support Brexit or supported it, you'll say this analysis doesn't properly take into account the war in Ukraine, the energy shock, the unbelievable growth of US tech compared to European tech. If you supported Britain being in the EU, you'd say that the UK would have been in a stronger position to weather these storms had it maintained access to its largest trading bloc.
14: The US has praised rare talks between representatives of Venezuela's interim president and the country's long marginalized opposition. In the first such meeting in almost 3 years, the parliamentary leader, Jorge Rodriguez, held discussions with the former opposition lawmaker, Dinora Figuera, who spoke on her arrival in Venezuela.
16: At this moment, we are demanding for all those who are calling for elections now. Look, we need a credible National Electoral Council, a strong and strengthened institution that has credibility, where Venezuelans' votes can be expressed freely, and where there is no doubt that this expression of the vote becomes a strength for every Venezuelan.
14: And the Afghan Defence Ministry says the Air Force has carried out overnight attacks on what it described as hideouts of Islamist militants in Pakistan. Pakistan has denied its territory was struck. I'm Laura Kane at the BBC in London.
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3: This is Morning Edition on WRVO Public Media. I'm Jason Smith. With just days to go before party primaries, candidates around New York are making their final pitches to voters. The New York Public News Network's Jimmy Vielkind and John Campbell are here to break down the latest.
17: Hi, Jimmy.
18: Hi, John.
17: Jimmy, there are both Republican and Democratic primaries happening in offices all across the state. Early voting is underway, and primary day is Tuesday. There's only one statewide primary, though, and that is for state comptroller. Who's running?
18: Well, the current state comptroller, Tom DiNapoli, is running for a fifth full term, and he's basically running on his record. The comptroller oversees the state payroll, and the office has dozens of employees who conduct audits of government agencies. It also oversees the state's nearly $300 billion pension fund, which pays out benefits to retired public workers.
17: So who's running against him?
18: There are actually two challengers, Raj Goyal and Drew Warshaw. Goyal is a former state legislator from Kansas. He moved to New York in 2010 to start a tech company, and he wants to divest that public pension fund from fossil fuels and Israel bonds. Warshaw is a first-time candidate, but he's held some roles in government in the past. He's most recently run an affordable housing company, and he says the pension money should be used to alleviate the housing crisis. He's also calling for those same divestments like Goyal.
17: Jimmy, the candidates debated a few weeks ago, and DiNapoli says his focus is on investment returns for the pension fund. He says he's gotten rid of some fossil fuel investments and that the Israel bonds aren't an endorsement of Benjamin Netanyahu or the current war in Gaza.
19: I look forward to growing our state pension fund to protect the retirement security of our 1.3 million public workers in New York who depend on the strength of that fund, to continue our audits and investigations, to make government more efficient.
17: Later in that debate, DiNapoli said his challengers have an overinflated view of the job.
18: That's really interesting. I talked with both Warshaw and Goyal, and they both say that the comptroller should be doing more. Analysts say that Democrats are hungry for fresh faces. Here's how Goyal described his reason for running.
20: Democrats want fighters, not folders. And when I think about what is truly the embodiment of wasted political power, it's the State Comptroller's Office of New York.
18: Warshaw has made the case that while DiNapoli is a nice guy and has the backing of the Democratic Party, voters should think about whether someone else could be better. Here's him speaking in that debate.
21: We do have power. It's right here. We just need to use it. I will choose to build the housing we need, to lower our electricity costs, and to stop wasting our tax dollars on handouts to Wall Street bankers.
18: John, another race you're watching is in the lower Hudson Valley. Democrats in the 17th district are vying to take on GOP Congressmember Mike Lawler.
17: That's right. This is a seat Democrats are really hoping to flip, but this is a very crowded primary. There's five candidates, and right now they're spending money trying to beat each other rather than beat Lawler. So I asked Suzanne Berger about that. She's the Westchester County Democratic chair.
22: My preference would have been to have a primary with two or three candidates so that the winner of the primary would have a clear majority going into the general election, which I think would be helpful.
17: She thinks the frontrunners are Rockland County legislator Beth Davidson and Kate Conley, who was a counterterrorism official in the Biden administration. The other candidates are Tarrytown trustee Effie Phillips Staley, former television reporter Mike Sachs, and Air Force veteran John Capello. And Jimmy, you recently reported on a GOP primary farther north.
18: That's right. Republicans Anthony Constantino and Robert Smoen are in a bitter fight to succeed Congressmember Elise Stefanik, who's retiring. This is interesting to me because President Trump has backed Constantino, a first-time candidate, but lots of Republican leaders in that 15-county district are with Smoen.
17: So this is really a test of the power of that Trump endorsement.
18: That's right, and Trump has a pretty good track record in Republican primaries.
17: I'll talk with you after the polls close.
18: Take care.
3: That was John Campbell and Jimmy Vielkind of the New York Public News Network breaking down some of the primary races from around the state. Primary day is Tuesday. Early voting continues through Sunday. Thanks for being with us for Morning Edition this Friday on WRVO Public Media. Coming up in about 15 minutes on Morning Edition, Vice President J.D. Vance is pushing back against critics of President Trump's preliminary deal with Iran.
0: People say the Iranians will never change their behavior. Well, maybe that's true. And if so, they don't get any of the benefits of the bargain. But isn't it worth trying?
3: A planned meeting in Switzerland between the U.S. and Iran was abruptly postponed last night, leaving that agreement to end the war on shaky ground. More ahead at 9:07 on WRVO Public Media. Weather for the day today, a mix of sun and clouds, slight chance of a shower in some spots. It'll be windy with highs in the mid-70s, a bit cooler near Lake Ontario and around the North Country. 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
25: From Marketplace in Washington, I'm Kimberly Adams. This Juneteenth, we're checking in on the state of higher education among Black Americans. Earlier this year, the Pew Research Center released an analysis of government data and found that in 2024, the percentage of Black adults in the U.S. over the age of 25 who'd earned a bachelor's degree or higher credential hit nearly 28%. That's almost double what it was in the year 2000. Marketplace's Stephanie Hughes takes a look at the history behind those numbers and what's ahead.
26: For decades after emancipation, there was an active movement to keep Black people uneducated. Dominique Baker is at the University of Delaware.
27: Historically, we purposefully created policies to stop Black people from going to college. And in more recent decades, we had taken the steps to actually lessen the impact of those historical policies.
26: Baker says that includes the passage of the Civil Rights Act, which provided protections against discrimination.
27: And it takes a while for that to show up. And so that is why we start seeing much higher attainment in recent decades.
26: But in the past few years, there have been changes in education policy. In 2023, the Supreme Court ruled that colleges can no longer legally consider race in admissions. Now, schools including Johns Hopkins and MIT have fewer Black students enrolling. Both Texas and Florida have banned DEI programs at public colleges. And Jordan Nellums with the Century Foundation says schools elsewhere have rolled them back, which leaves students with less mentorship and support.
28: They may end up thinking that college isn't for them.
26: Nellums says these programs are designed to help students succeed, and he calls their elimination a potential disaster for Black educational attainment. I'm Stephanie Hughes from Marketplace.
25: Juneteenth is a federal holiday and non-essential federal workers are supposed to get the day off, but it's only a permanent paid holiday in 31 states and Washington, D.C., according to PolitiFact. PolitiFact also points to a survey from consulting firm Mercer, which found that even though private employers don't have to give workers the day off, about 41% of companies with 500 or more employees do. U.S. markets are closed today for Juneteenth, but oil markets remain open, with prices moving higher on news that talks between the U.S. and Iran are now on hold due to continued Israeli strikes in Lebanon. The international benchmark Brent crude is trading at $80.24 a barrel. That's about 0.4% up. And Brent West Texas Intermediate crude is up at $77.15 a barrel. 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The U.S. national team will play Australia today in its second Men's World Cup match, and millions of people across America will be tuning in Spanish. The tournament is breaking audience and streaming records for Spanish broadcaster Telemundo, and brands have been spending big to reach U.S. Latino audiences. Marketplace's Elizabeth Trovall has more.
4: This year, Julian Vaquero is watching the World Cup with his father, who immigrated to the U.S. from Colombia. They're big Colombia fans, but are also cheering for the U.S.
5: There's no other choice but to be supportive of the team.
4: Vaquero with Big Oak Tree Media says, of course, they're watching in Espanol.
5: And the experience of watching it in Spanish is so exciting because the energy is a completely different thing.
4: Regardless of how much Spanish you speak or how connected you are to Latin America, Rodrigo Vallejo with Row2 Media says watching the game brings generations of Latinos together.
7: All foreign-born Hispanics for sure, and a big, big percentage of second and third generations still like soccer fans. So definitely the World Cup is comparable with the Super Bowl.
8: You know, no matter what the country of origin is, whether that's Mexican or Colombian, everyone is a soccer fan. It's really the place to connect with Hispanics.
4: That's Isabella Sanchez with the ad firm Zubi, who says that connection is especially strong because the U.S. is a host country this year.
8: You're going to see folks rooting for their teams in Spanish and celebrating their culture and their pride and their heritage.
4: The Colombian community gathered in Houston earlier this week to watch the Colombia-Uzbekistan game, sporting yellow jerseys and whistles. This big, multi-generational crowd is part of a diverse, young, and growing market of U.S. Latinos. Ana Valdez is CEO of the Latino Donor Collaborative.
9: Not only are Latinos producing $4.4 trillion, but if they were an economy by themselves, they would be the fourth largest economy in the world.
4: And for brands to engage that massive, diverse market successfully, they need money, says Rodrigo Vallejo.
7: Not every brand can advertise on the World Cup. You know, it requires a significant investment to actually stand out.
4: The World Cup ad market is crowded and noisy, he says. Really, it's a space for brands with deep pockets, whether they're automakers, banks, or beer companies. And for the ad to resonate,
7: talking smartly about soccer, I think will get you there. You know, and obviously putting all the best practices when you try to reach Hispanics.
4: But the World Cup Spanish-speaking audience is maturing and expanding, says Franco Caballero with marketing firm Dieste. And that's an opportunity for advertisers.
10: You might start with a Hispanic at the center of your strategy, but in that very same Hispanic household, there might be more cultures than just Hispanic.
4: Non-Hispanic spouses, roommates, neighbors may be cheering in Spanish too. And Caballero says it's smart for advertisers to speak to that intercultural audience. I'm Elizabeth Trovall for Marketplace.
25: Our executive producer is Nancy Fargali. Our digital team includes Antoinette Brock, Emily McCune, and Dylan Mietnin. Our engineers are Sam Keenan and David Schreck. In Washington, I'm Kimberly Adams with the Marketplace Morning Report. 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
3: 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Thanks for being with us this Friday morning for Morning Edition. Coming up next, we have an NPR News update. We'll get a check of regional news and a look at the weather. And in about 20 minutes, the U.S. plays Australia in the World Cup this afternoon. We'll get a preview of that match coming up. Plus, yesterday, New York City celebrated its NBA champion Knicks with a blue and orange ticker tape parade attended by hundreds of thousands of fans. We'll hear more coming up at 9:21 on Morning Edition on WRVO Public Media. 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
6: Good morning. Hundreds of journalists are in Switzerland waiting for the U.S. and Iran to start the next phase of talks. The U.S. and Iran aren't coming. What happened to the negotiations? It's Morning Edition from NPR News. Vice President Vance has become the face of negotiations with Iran. He also criticized Israelis who criticized the deal. I'm Steve Inskeep.
11: And I'm Leila Faldin. Does Vance take the blame if negotiations fall apart? President Obama says the work he started is not over. His new center in Chicago is shaping how he will be remembered. Also, how Team USA lured an international soccer star. And New York throws a parade for the Knicks. It's Friday, June 19th. 10 years ago today, the Cleveland Cavaliers won their first NBA title. The news is next.
12: Live from NPR News in Washington, I'm Windsor Johnston. Negotiations between the United States and Iran were called off today after intense fighting between Israel and Hezbollah in southern Lebanon. The talks in Switzerland are on hold after the two sides reached an interim agreement aimed at extending a ceasefire this week. Veteran diplomat Richard Haass tells NPR that the tentative agreement is a good deal for Tehran.
13: A lot of the financial benefits accrue to Iran now. The ability to sell oil that it won't have to discount because sanctions have been lifted. Assets that have been frozen for decades are going to be released. So essentially, Iran's going to get quite a few economic benefits up front, which, by the way, will strengthen this regime.
12: Vice President J.D. Vance has postponed leading a U.S. delegation to Lucerne to begin talks. There's no word on when negotiations will resume. The Dallas County Medical Examiner has ruled the death in ICE custody of a 41-year-old Afghan asylum seeker to be an accident. Houston Public Media's Andrew Schneider reports.
14: Mohammad Nazir Pakhtiawal served alongside U.S. Army Special Forces in Afghanistan for more than a decade. He and his family were evacuated to the U.S. and resettled in Texas after Kabul fell to the Taliban in 2021. On March 13th, he was seized outside his home by ICE agents. He was taken to Dallas Parkland Hospital that evening with chest pains and shortness of breath. According to ICE, his tongue swelled the next morning. Hospital staff administered epinephrine and attempted life-saving measures, but he died. Pakhtiawal's brother, widow, and children are still baffled, saying in a statement, "We do not understand. What kind of accident takes a healthy 41-year-old man who is in the care of the United States government?" For NPR News, I'm Andrew Schneider in Houston.
12: Recovery operations are underway across parts of the Midwest after major storms hit the region on Wednesday night. George Hale from member station WFIU reports tornadoes touched down in Indiana.
15: Sandy Sheffield has lived in the tiny town of Steinsville, southwest of Indianapolis, for 41 years, but says she's never seen anything like what happened late Wednesday night.
16: We were watching TV and the power went out, and then we heard start hearing crashes.
15: Outside, an EF2 tornado was tearing through the rural community. Recovery efforts were still underway a day later in the disaster area, where downed trees cut power lines and blocked roadways. The Red Cross is operating an emergency shelter with food and beds for displaced people. The tornado was among more than a dozen reported in the unusually powerful storm for this time of year. For NPR News, I'm George Hale in Bloomington, Indiana.
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3: Good morning from WRVO Public Media. I'm Jason Smith. It's 9:04. Governor Kathy Hochul has endorsed Syracuse Area State Assemblyman Bill Magnarelli ahead of next Tuesday's primary. He's facing a progressive challenger, Onondaga County legislator Maurice Brown. As Samuel King with the New York Public News Network reports, the race is highlighting some generational and ideological divides in the party.
0: Bill Magnarelli has served in the Assembly since the late 1990s and says his experience is an asset to the region. He touts improvements in housing, transportation, and education.
1: And I think that's something that my constituents can see. They know what I've done. They don't know what my challenger has done.
0: That challenger, Maurice Brown, says he's fought waste in government spending and for more transparency in government in his time on the Onondaga County Legislature. He thinks Magnarelli is standing in the way of change.
2: I think that his experience could be used to lead on things like taxation, could be used to lead on things like housing, like climate, but he's not used it in that manner.
0: Libby Post, an Albany-based political consultant, says the race and others across the state highlight some tensions within the party on how best to reach voters.
17: Look, I think the establishment Democratic Party has gotten a wake-up call that, you know, things are not as easy as they once were.
0: Democratic Assembly members are also facing challengers in Rochester and the Hudson Valley. A three-way race for an open seat in Buffalo features a party loyalist against a Democratic socialist and a relative newcomer. In Albany, I'm Samuel King for the New York Public News Network.
3: Onondaga County District Attorney Bill Fitzpatrick is hoping state lawmakers take action on the proposed Duty to Intervene and Accountability Act in the next legislative session. Under the bill, corrections officers who witness other officers beating an inmate to the point of physical injury or death could be charged with second-degree manslaughter or second-degree assault. Fitzpatrick believes this is necessary.
18: This one, I think, is important. To criminalize what is clearly abhorrent behavior, in other words, standing there and doing nothing.
3: Fitzpatrick recently prosecuted two cases in Oneida County involving the death of inmates following beatings by dozens of prison guards. 20 other states already have similar laws on the books. Weather for the day today, a mix of sun and clouds with a chance of a shower in some spots. It'll be windy with highs today in the mid-70s, a bit cooler near Lake Ontario and around the North Country. Partly cloudy, breezy tonight, lows in the mid-50s. And for tomorrow, partly to mostly sunny, breezy, chance of a shower mainly across the North Country with highs 70 to 75. It's 9:06.
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11: It's Morning Edition from NPR News. I'm Leila Faldig.
6: And I'm Steve Inskeep. Vice President Vance is delaying his trip to Switzerland to negotiate the terms of a peace agreement with Iran.
11: Vance and a delegation from Iran were scheduled to meet in Lucerne. The presidents of the U.S. and Iran signed a memorandum this week. It sends benefits to Iran, but is only a first step toward a comprehensive deal. In a few moments, we'll discuss these developments with veteran American diplomat Richard Haass. We begin with the latest from Switzerland.
6: NPR's Rob Schmitz made it to Lucerne, even though the vice president did not yet. Rob, hi there.
22: Hey there, Steve.
6: It seemed like negotiators were on this accelerated schedule. They signed the preliminary deal early. They were going to dive right in and talk. Why are they now delaying?
22: Yeah, we don't know exactly why, but Israel's continued bombardment of southern Lebanon is not helping. You know, the very first article of this agreement that was signed by President Trump and Iran's president promises to ensure the territorial integrity of Lebanon. Obviously, that is not happening. Just this morning, Lebanon's health ministry said at least 18 people had been killed in overnight strikes, while the Israeli military said 4 of its soldiers have been killed in southern Lebanon. Israel's Prime Minister Benjamin Netanyahu has made it clear that Israeli forces in southern Lebanon intend to stay there. Members of Netanyahu's cabinet have called this deal, quote, bad for Israel. And Vance said this in response yesterday.
29: Donald J. Trump
5: is the only head of state in the entire world who is sympathetic to the nation of Israel at this moment in time. And he happens to be the head of state of the world superpower. If I was in the cabinet of the Israeli government, I might not be attacking the only powerful ally that I have anywhere left in the entire world.
6: Really rare for an American official to publicly dress down Israel like that, which says things we could maybe discuss about politics in America, but also about the pressure on Vance.
15: Yeah, and he's obviously in a very difficult position here. And yesterday he appeared defensive when he was pressed about the details of the agreement with Iran. Vance said, quote, "We don't trust words.
5: We trust action and we trust conduct. And so we're going to reward conduct and we're not going to reward any words, whether they're written on a sheet of paper or not." There's a lot of discussion, the MOU, the gentlemen's agreements, the final deal. Words don't matter, ladies and gentlemen. We're about verification.
15: And Steve, you know, some might question here that if the Trump administration doesn't trust words, why sign an agreement in the first place? When President Trump was asked at the G7 summit in France what he would do should Iran not adhere to the agreement, here's what he said.
7: We're going to bomb the hell out of them if they violate the agreement.
6: How did Iran respond to that, Rob?
15: So Iran's Speaker of Parliament shot back at Trump this morning in a post on X saying that if there is a breach of the agreement, Iran will, quote, have no hesitation in delivering a crushing response to the enemy. And it should be noted here that the very first article of the agreement promises that both sides will cease all military operations.
6: They're supposed to cease military operations. They are supposed to spend 60 days negotiating. But I guess here on day one or two or three or whatever this is, they're not going to be talking.
15: Yeah, that's right. And here we are in Switzerland waiting for a peace deal. You know, across this beautiful alpine lake for me here in Lucerne, the Swiss government has taken a range of security measures to host this event. And there are hundreds of journalists here to record it. But for now, Iran's foreign ministry said the signing ceremony was off. And the White House said in a statement that the plans for the upcoming technical talks have not been finalized. Neither side is here. They're threatening to strike each other. And this agreement appears to be on very shaky ground.
6: NPR's Rob Schmitz is in lovely Lucerne, Switzerland. Thanks so much, Rob.
15: Thank you.
11: Whenever negotiations between the U.S. and Iran do resume, the man leading Tehran's negotiating team will be a regime hardliner. NPR's international affairs correspondent Jackie Northam reports that he's already undermining a key aspect of the Memorandum of Understanding.
8: Iran's choice of chief negotiator, Mohammad Bagher Ghalibaf, sends a clear signal that any deal brokered with the U.S. will be both protracted and hard-fought. The 65-year-old Ghalibaf is Speaker of Iran's Parliament. Afshan Ostavar is an Iran specialist and author of Wars of Ambition, The United States, Iran, and the Struggle for the Middle East. He says Ghalibaf is ambitious and has close ties to the regime.
9: He got his start in the Revolutionary Guards, and he became a very prominent IRGC commander, ultimately leading the IRGC's Air Force. He also became the commander of Iran's National Police. And after that, he ran for president several times.
8: Ostavar says Ghalibaf was involved in a brutal crackdown on protesters in 1999 and was also seen as thoroughly corrupt and involved in real estate scandals during his time as mayor of Tehran, which he survived because of his insider status. Ostavar says with so many Iranian leaders killed during the war, it's difficult to know where Ghalibaf is in the current pecking order.
9: What we do know is that he is one of a group of people that seem to have become empowered through the war to lead Iran's policy and decision making. And he's been empowered by that insider group to lead the discussions with the United States that ultimately led to the current MOU.
8: Iran appears to have benefited more from the preliminary deal than the U.S. Talks about its nuclear program are pushed back. The MOU doesn't address its arsenal of ballistic missiles. And Iran could receive hundreds of billions of dollars in sanctions relief and reconstruction funds. Iran did agree to open the Strait of Hormuz, allowing ships to pass without fees for 60 days, a key demand by the U.S. But Ghalibaf, speaking on Iranian TV, cast doubt that would be permanent. Ghalibaf says Iran will require payment for services in the Strait of Hormuz because it has both responsibility and sovereignty over the region. The opening bid in negotiations likely to last a long time. Jackie Northam, NPR News.
11: There are plenty of skeptics of the preliminary agreement between the U.S. and Iran. Among them is veteran diplomat Richard Haass, who served in both Republican and Democratic presidential administrations. He's also president emeritus of the Council on Foreign Relations. Good morning and welcome back to the program, Richard.
4: Thanks, Layla. Good to be with you.
11: So you have written that this deal is a, quote, massive victory for Iran. Walk me through what Iran's government is gaining here, how this is a victory.
4: Well, it's a victory.

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1: Before moves in 2 months, so that's, you know, not bad. Plus, a lot of the financial benefits accrue to Iran now. The ability to sell oil that it won't have to discount because sanctions have been lifted. Assets that have been frozen for decades are going to be released. So essentially, Iran's going to get quite a few economic benefits up front, which, by the way, will strengthen this regime. It's very bad for the Iranian people. It will allow them to rearm. It will allow them to, again, give support to these proxy groups. Plus, down the road, there's talk of a much bigger pot of gold at the end of the rainbow, a $300 billion reconstruction fund. So, you know, from the Iranian regime's point of view, this is an extraordinarily good deal.
2: Yeah, that's a sanction relief, $300 billion of money that's been frozen. You said this isn't good for the Iranian people. How are they going to be impacted?
1: Well, again, you know, tens of thousands were killed early on in this crisis over the last, 4 months. This regime now is "quote unquote" harder line. It's as illiberal as you get. They are now going to get economic help, and what's so significant about that, Layla, is the economic mismanagement by this government over the last couple of decades has been their Achilles heel. The currency was in free fall. Terrible conditions for the Iranian people. And that was what was fueling these protests in the streets. So this money they're going to be getting in some ways relieves a lot of the pressure on the regime, but the money is unconditional. We're not saying, for example, you've got to let up on your repression. You've got to treat women better. You've got to let people out of jail. So
2: very few demands on the government for this money.
1: None, essentially. Indeed, what's so interesting about the agreement, it says the United States will not in any way interfere in Iran's internal affairs. That's quite a move back from a call for regime change.
2: And the tens of thousands of people being killed, are you referring to both the thousands of people the Iranian government killed in protests and the thousands of people who've been killed in this war?
1: I was mainly speaking about the former, at the hands of the regime. So for the opposition, this is a really bad outcome. From those who want to see a more democratic Iran, this is a bad outcome.
2: We heard Vice President J.D. Vance really go out and defend this deal in several media appearances, mm-hmm. in a briefing. He said to the New York Times, if you think this is a bad deal, what is your alternative? So I'll put that question to you. What is your alternative?
1: Well, it is a bad deal. There aren't great alternatives. And that's, again, a powerful argument. We never should have started this war. This all could have been anticipated. The idea that Iran would close the Strait of Hormuz and get leverage for that, that it would be able to shoot off its drones and its missiles against neighboring countries. So at this point, the United States essentially decided to cut its losses. I think that's the only good thing you can say about this deal. But the real issue is not, you know, the deal so much as that you could have gotten a better one. It's the argument for not having gone to war in the first place.
2: Would you, I mean, if Iran came out as the big winner here, I mean, it's several goals of the U.S. just set aside, like containing ballistic missiles, I take it you would cast the U.S. as the losers here?
1: Among the losers would be the United States, our reputation for competence. I think the Gulf countries, the Arab countries, now have to live with an emboldened, capable Iran. The Iranian people we already talked about as a loser. I think Israel may be among the biggest losers. Its relationship with the United States has been badly damaged, and its freedom of action has been significantly curtailed.
2: Richard Haass, President Emeritus of the Council on Foreign Relations, thank you.
1: Thanks for having me.

0: clouds today, chance of a shower in some spots. It'll be windy with highs today in the mid-70s, upper 60s, though, likely near Lake Ontario and around the North Country. Partly cloudy, breezy tonight, lows in the mid-50s. Tomorrow, partly to mostly sunny, breezy with a chance of a shower, mainly across the North Country, highs 70 to 75. And looking ahead to the day on Sunday, mostly sunny with highs in the mid-70s. 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
3: 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I'm Leila Fadel.
4: And I'm Steve Inskeep. Today in the World Cup, the U.S. men's national soccer team will face Australia. It comes on the heels of one of the best games the U.S. men have ever played at this tournament, thanks to one player who had to be recruited from another country. NPR's Becky Sullivan has his story.
5: Falaron Balogun is the starting striker for the U.S. men's team, but to hear his voice, the U.S., might not have been your first guess as to where he's from.
6: No, I've seen New York. New York's probably the place I'm familiar with the most out here, so yeah.
5: Balogun's parents are Nigerian, and of course he has that English accent. But his winding path to this World Cup team began 25 years ago when his mother was in Brooklyn to visit family, and she was pregnant, as Balogun recounted on the Men in Blazers podcast a few years ago.
6: As she was planning to leave, she went to the airport, and actually when she was at the airport about to board her plane, they noticed she was too close to her due date, so they told her that she couldn't fly.
5: With no other options, Balogun said, his mom turned right around and headed back to her sister-in-law's to stay there until her son was born. Soon after, the Balogun family moved to London, where Falaron grew up. A scout with a Premier League team, Arsenal, spotted him at a youth tournament. And by the time he was in his teens, he was playing with the Arsenal and England's youth squads, scoring goals with confidence and power.
7: Balogun hooks it into the net, and Arsenal are in front. And no surprise, it's Flo Balogun once again.
5: But England's national team is stacked, and its biggest star was already a striker. Meanwhile, the U.S. was badly in need of one. The roster then was filled with talented wingers and midfielders who could build attacks up the field, but they lacked somebody who could reliably get the ball into the net and take some pressure off of star Christian Pulisic. At the 2022 World Cup, the Americans scored just 3 goals in 4 games. Afterward, as U.S. soccer officials began to plan for the future, the lack of strikers coming up among players already in the American system meant they had to look elsewhere. Here's interim coach Anthony Hudson speaking in early 2023.
8: If there are any dual nationals out there that can help the team, we need to connect and engage and try and encourage them and see, show them what we're doing and hopefully get guys to come and commit to us.
5: In March of that year, Balogun, who still officially represented England, found himself in Orlando at the same time as the U.S. men's national team was meeting there for a camp. So Hudson met with Balogun and made the pitch. A few players had dinner with him, too. It was all supposed to be a secret, but social media detectives deduced where he was from a picture he posted on Instagram, and soon fans started flooding his social media with American flag emojis and comments urging him to join the team. It showed him, Balogun told reporters last month, that Americans cared more about soccer than he had ever known.
6: That was motivating because it just shows, you know, how people say, you know, soccer's not a big thing over here, but I do think it is. You know, there definitely is a big fan base, and, you know, I really felt that.
5: A couple months later, Balogun made it official by joining the U.S. And soon enough, he was making his presence known, as heard here on CBS Sports.
9: Driving into space with Balogun on his right! On a night of firsts, Fuller and Balogun has his first international goal for the U.S.
5: Now the 24-year-old is having a banner year. For his club team Monaco, he scored 13 goals this past season. And for the U.S., he's scored 3 times in 5 games this year, including twice in last Friday's World Cup opener against Paraguay. That made him the first American man to score multiple goals in a World Cup game since 1930. Teammate Weston McKennie says Balogun has more than delivered on all of that recruitment promise.
10: Having him with us and you know, his abilities that he has, and to bring competition into the striker position and be able to give everyone a run for their money. And yeah, I guess you say in the return, it was not an expensive dinner. It was a cheaper dinner than for what we got.
5: Balogun called his performance against Paraguay a dream. He'll have the chance for another today against Australia. That kicks off at 3 p.m. Eastern time or noon Pacific. Becky Sullivan, NPR News, Seattle.
3: The celebrations are not over for the New York Knicks' first championship since 1973. On Thursday, New York City threw a victory parade through Manhattan. Reporter Steve Kastenbaum was there.
11: The Canyon of Heroes in Lower Manhattan has hosted more than 200 ticker tape parades through the years, but very few have united New Yorkers the way they came together beneath those skyscrapers for the Knicks. So many fans came out to celebrate, police had to turn people away more than 2 hours before the parade started. Sean Baranoff brought his family.
12: It's overwhelming, honestly. I never thought I'd witness this in my lifetime. It's incredible. It's like I said, it's overwhelming. And to experience it here with my kids and my wife is just, it's a dream come true, honestly.
11: Shane Gritton is such a big Knicks fan that she took a job at Madison Square Garden 15 years ago in order to be close to the team. When they finally won the championship, beating San Antonio in 5 games, she said,
13: I cried. Well, to be totally honest, I cried because I'm so proud of these guys, man. We've been through a lot throughout these past years, and like I've said, I've been in that building since 2011. Me actually now seeing them make it past the semifinals, make it, you know, go throughout the playoffs and make it into the finals, come on now. And we actually did it. We did it.
11: The team concluded the celebration on the steps of City Hall, where Mayor Zoran Mamdani gave the players keys to the city. He counts himself among the long-suffering Knicks fans.
14: We waited without ever knowing if this day would come, and we waited because we knew deep down in our sick, suffering hearts that it would. New York City, this team has done it. The New York Knicks are NBA champions.
11: Team captain and MVP Jalen Brunson said they got it done for the city.
15: We really did it, dog. Somehow, some way, I knew we were going to find a way to get this done. Most importantly, thank you to the fans.
11: 53 years in the making, New York was finally able to take a victory lap. James Dolan, the team's owner, said they accepted an invitation to visit the White House. For NPR News, I'm Steve Kastenbaum at City Hall in New York.

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1: And this is WRVO Public Media. Good morning. It's 9:19. Coming up in about 15 minutes, Vice President J.D. Vance is becoming the face of the next phase of negotiations with Iran. We'll hear more from NPR's Danielle Kurtzleben coming up. Plus, the Obama Presidential Center had its grand opening yesterday. It allows former President Obama to shape how he hopes to be remembered. More ahead at 9:34 on Morning Edition on WRVO Public Media. Currently around the region this morning, we have partly to mostly cloudy skies. Temperatures are in the low and mid-60s. We'll continue to see a mix of sun and clouds.

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1: And this is WRVO Public Media. Good morning. It's 9:29. Coming up in about 15 minutes, experts hope controlling populations of deer that serve as vehicles for mating ticks, along with other experimental approaches, will help reverse the tide of ticks and the illnesses that they can cause. We'll hear more coming up at 9:45 on Morning Edition on WRVO Public Media. 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Or just ask your smart speaker to play WRVO. Currently around the region this morning, we have partly to mostly sunny skies. Temperatures right now in the low and mid-60s. We'll have the full weather forecast coming up after an NPR News update on WRVO Public Media.

0: Live from NPR News in Washington, I'm Dave Mattingly. A senior U.S. official who declined to be identified says Israel and Hezbollah have agreed to a ceasefire. It was to take effect this hour. This comes hours after the latest fighting between Israel and Hezbollah in southern Lebanon that left at least 18 people dead. Israel says four of its soldiers were killed. The ceasefire also follows Vice President Vance delaying his trip to Geneva for talks with Iran. The Russian military says its air defenses destroyed several dozen Ukrainian drones on approach to Moscow today. NPR's Charles Maines says the intercepts come a day after Ukraine launched a massive wave of drone attacks on Moscow.
1: The Ukrainian drone's primary target Thursday appeared to be Moscow's main oil refinery, with several striking storage tanks causing explosions. The one reported fatality, an 8-year-old girl, came when a drone struck an apartment high-rise nearby. Russian President Vladimir Putin has yet to comment directly on the attacks, yet his spokesman Dmitry Peskov praised the performance of the city's air defenses, saying they'd been robust, despite complaints from city residents of no official warning as the drones approached. Peskov also urged the public to ignore the dramatic pictures of plumes of smoke over Moscow shared widely online, saying people should instead search for images of the damage inflicted by Russian missiles on Ukraine. Charles Maines, NPR News, Moscow.
0: This is NPR News. There are growing calls to end horse-drawn carriage rides in New York City following this week's death of a tourist. Liam Quigley with member station WNYC reports.
2: The family of an 18-year-old tourist from India is mourning after the teenager was thrown from a carriage and killed. Police are still investigating, but it is the latest in a series of incidents involving the industry. There is legislation advancing that could ban the horse carriages, but animal rights groups are demanding immediate action from Mayor Zoran Mamdani. The mayor says he wants to end the practice while protecting union labor, but pressure is mounting following back-to-back tragedies, including the death of a carriage horse in the park last week. The Transport Workers Union announced that it was shutting down the rides temporarily. For NPR News, I'm Liam Quigley in New York.
0: The U.S. would advance to the knockout stage of the Men's World Cup soccer tournament with a win today over Australia. The game kicks off this afternoon in Seattle. The U.S. won its first group stage match over Paraguay. Canada got its first ever World Cup win yesterday in a 6-0 rout of Qatar. Red cards forced Qatar to play much of the match down two players. AAA says gasoline prices in the U.S. have fallen below $4 a gallon for the first time since March. I'm Dave Mattingly in Washington.
3: And I'm Jason Smith. It's 9:33. Thanks for being with us this Friday on WRVO Public Media. Weather for today, a mix of clouds and sun with a chance of a shower in some spots. It'll be windy, highs in the mid-70s, but upper 60s likely near Lake Ontario and around the North Country. Partly cloudy, breezy tonight, lows in the mid-50s. Tomorrow, partly to mostly sunny, breezy, chance of a shower mainly across the North Country, highs 70 to 75. And for the day on Sunday, mostly sunny skies with highs in the mid-70s.
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6: It's Morning Edition from NPR News. I'm Leila Fadel.
7: And I'm Steve Inskeep. The negotiations between the U.S. and Iran are a test for Vice President J.D. Vance. He was deeply involved in working out that memorandum the U.S. and Iran signed this week. He did not go as expected to meet Iranians in Switzerland today, but has more negotiations ahead. Vance has been defending the deal against critics who who observed that Iran enjoyed immediate benefits and could enjoy many more. He says that all depends.
8: If they change their behavior, big things are going to happen for Iran and for the world. If they don't, no skin off our backs. Either way, we win, and that's the way the president has set up this deal.
7: NPR's Danielle Kurtzleben has focused on the vice president, who has become in some ways the face of this negotiation. Hi there, Danielle.
9: Good morning.
7: What is the vice president's role in the negotiations?
9: Well, he confirmed at yesterday's White House press briefing that he'll be leading the negotiation team. There aren't a lot of details yet on that, though. He had been supposed to go to Switzerland today for a ceremonial signing, but then Trump signed the deal a couple days ago. So now the White House says negotiation plans aren't finalized, and Vance and his team will just leave at the first opportunity.
7: Meaning we'll leave to go negotiate at the first opportunity.
9: Right.
7: Okay. How much is riding on him?
9: A lot. I mean, President Trump made a telling joke about this at a press conference this week. A reporter asked him, essentially, if Vance is the fall guy if things don't work out. And Trump answered with this.
10: This way, if it works out, I'm going to take the credit. If it doesn't work out, I'm blaming J.D. You better be careful, J.D.
9: Now, it got laughs. And Vance said yesterday that, yeah, it was a joke. But even so, there's a reason it got a laugh. Trump does not like to lose, and Vance is the face of these negotiations. He's been doing these many press appearances this week talking up his new book. And in those, he also talked a lot about Iran. And he gave that press briefing yesterday, and he's leading the team. So if the U.S. does not get what it wants, Vance may, at least publicly, have to own a lot of that. And we even saw a little taste of that this week as well, when some on the right pinned their dissatisfaction with the deal on Vance.
7: He's got a lot to accomplish in 60 days.
9: Yeah, absolutely. Though there is the possibility of extensions beyond 60 days. But
7: sure.
9: Even so, the Obama nuclear deal took more than a year and a half to negotiate. So if it's 60, even 120 days, that still could be a pretty short time frame. And then, like you said, there's a lot Trump wants here. He has said Iran will never have a nuclear weapon. Officials have talked about changing the course of the Middle East region. Those are high bars. And I talked to Mona Yacoubian, director of the Middle East program at the Center for Strategic and International Studies, about this.
11: The president's proclivities to exaggerate the terms for success then set J.D. Vance or whoever is undertaking the negotiation going in at somewhat of a disadvantage.
9: Now, in addition to all of that, she said Iranians are notoriously tough negotiators and Vance isn't a seasoned diplomat. So really, it's hard to overstate how big of a job this is going to be.
7: What does he bring to the table if he's not a seasoned diplomat?
9: Well, he's been trying to laugh off that criticism, first of all, that he's not experienced. Yesterday, he said he has dealt with hostile adversaries, saying that, well, he was on The View this week, which, you know, haha.
7: Okay.
9: But in terms of his assets, it is possible that Vance's anti-interventionist positions in the past give him some credibility here. In addition to that, he's an aggressive messenger for the administration. So really, I think the thing to keep in mind, though, is that for all the White House is celebrating, this framework isn't an end to the war. It's a start to what might be a difficult process to end the war.
7: NPR's Danielle Kurtzleben, thanks so much. Appreciate it.
9: Thank you.
6: The Obama Presidential Center opens to the public today, a day after dignitaries, celebrities, and three former presidents attended its dedication. While not a presidential library, the Obama Center is trying to do what most actual presidential libraries do, shape a former president's legacy. NPR's Don Gagne reports.
12: Former President Obama has been out of office nearly 10 years. He remains a very popular figure. A new CNN poll out this week shows him with a 57% approval rating among all Americans. For comparison, President Donald Trump and former President Joe Biden both score in the 30s in the same survey. Ask a Democratic politician about Obama's legacy, and answers like this one from Michigan Governor Gretchen Whitmer are common.
13: I think that President Obama has inspired so many people to go into public service.
12: And she says this about the Obama Presidential Center.
13: The museum, I think, will be a place, a kind of a ground zero for training, inspiring, and encouraging people to go into the service of the public. And it's a wonderful part of his legacy, too.
12: Tina Chan is a veteran of the Obama White House and is now vice president of the Obama Foundation. She says the center's museum tells the story of the work that's been done by the president and his team over many years.
14: And now what we're trying to do is empower people to realize that the ability to, whatever it is they want to achieve, that ability to achieve that is something that's within them. And they can do that no matter who they are.
12: The museum will be the epicenter of how Obama is remembered. His legacy as a candidate and office holder who sought to bridge racial divides and promote inclusiveness is viewed in the context of his successor, Donald Trump. Voters turned to Trump in two of the three presidential elections that followed Obama's time in office, and Trump's attacks on Obama, beginning during Obama's first campaign for president, continue to this day. Trump was neither invited nor did his name come up at yesterday's dedication. Nonetheless, there were rebuttals like this from former First Lady Michelle Obama.
15: The lies about your birthright, your faith, your patriotism, the outrage when you stated the biological fact that if you'd had a son, that he too would be black. Yet, you were unflappable at every turn, always focused, always calm, always looking at the long view.
12: For his part, Obama addressed the audience at the ceremony by dismissing the notion that the work he has done is now history.
16: We can learn from the past, but America's story isn't frozen in the past. It has chapters yet to be written, not by one person or a few people, not by Barack and Michelle or anybody with a fancy title or a high office, but by all of us.
12: Instead, he said he wants the center with his name on it to inspire hope and change like his first campaign well into the future. Don Gagne, NPR News, Chicago.

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1: 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Coming up next, we have a world news update from the BBC World Service. 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
2: I just don't think that it was fair to the American people. I don't think that anybody was a real winner here. I think we just suffered.
1: We'll hear what some swing voters are saying about the Iran issue in particular. 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More information at FLLT.org.
3: Good morning, I'm Laura Kane at the BBC. A court in the Indian capital Delhi has rejected an appeal by the messaging app Telegram, seeking to overturn a government order temporarily banning the platform ahead of a key medical entrance exam. The government suspended the app for a week over concerns that it had been used to distribute leaked question papers. The BBC's Ambarsan Etharajan.
4: The temporary ban on Telegram, which has more than 150 million users in India, its biggest market, has triggered an intense debate among free speech activists. Telegram called the ban a mistake that would punish millions of users and said those responsible for the leak would have already moved to other apps.
3: The US has praised rare talks between representatives of Venezuela's interim president and the country's long marginalized opposition. Mimi Swaby said the talks were being seen as a progressive move forward.
5: Not long ago, this was never going to be on the table. The opposition in Venezuela have long been quashed. Any distance, any speaking out against the government, formerly led by Nicolas Maduro, were either imprisoned, forced to exile, in many cases threatened. So having an open conversation is being marked as a major step.
3: And the former Manchester mayor, Andy Burnham, has won a parliamentary by-election that sets him up to challenge Keir Starmer. The Prime Minister insisted he would fight any challenge to his Labour Party leadership. I'm Laura Kane at the BBC in London.
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6: It's Morning Edition from NPR News. 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
7: And I'm Leila Faldin. Good morning. May and June are peak months for ticks, which can cause Lyme disease. Allison Hinckley with the Centers for Disease Control and Prevention is a Lyme disease expert.
8: According to our tick bite tracker, ticks are out everywhere. We've seen a real uptick in areas where Lyme disease occurs. This is in the Northeast and the Midwest. There are a lot of reasons to wear repellent and do all the things you can to prevent tick bites.
7: Yikes. Pre-treating clothes with certain insecticides and checking your skin for ticks after being outside can help. But health experts are exploring broader ways to prevent the diseases ticks carry. NPR's Ping Huang reports.
9: The rise of tick bites and their diseases came with rising populations of deer, especially in the Northeast. Leah Hamner is an epidemiologist focused on tick-borne diseases.
10: White-tailed deer's comeback is one of the comeback stories of wildlife, but we've overshot that comeback story significantly.
9: Hamner works on the island of Martha's Vineyard off the coast of Massachusetts. They have more than 50 deer per square mile. That's 3 to 4 times more than the state's wildlife officials recommend.
10: I have talked to many tick-borne disease experts, and the moment that I mention our deer density, they laugh at me, being like, good luck.
9: It turns out ticks often find their mates on deer.
10: They like to make more ticks on deer. We like to call them the party bus of the animal world for ticks.
9: The ticks drop off and lay eggs wherever the deer roam. So more deer means more ticks. Some tick bites can provoke life-threatening allergies to red meat. Others can transmit bacteria that cause Lyme or other diseases. Catherine Brown, state epidemiologist at the Massachusetts Department of Public Health, says preventing these outcomes takes a lot of work.
11: some people are very good about, you know, paying attention and doing the tick checks and using repellents. But at the same time, we've continued to see the number of tick-borne diseases, types of diseases, and also numbers kind of generally increasing.
9: She's hoping a future Lyme disease vaccine developed by Pfizer could help prevent one disease. But research on tick control lags mosquito control by decades. Stephen Rich leads the New England Center of Excellence in Vector-Borne Diseases at UMass Amherst.
12: We've tried spraying ticks on the yard. We've tried treating ourselves and even tried making nest boxes for mice where the mice can go and get treated. Nothing has worked the way we want it.
9: They haven't made big dents in the tick population or the number of tick bites people get. Rich is taking an idea from an oral medicine that protects pets by making their blood toxic to fleas and ticks. He wants to do that for deer.
12: There's some tricks to that. There's differences in the digestive system of white-tailed deer versus dogs and cats. And there's also the fact that these are game animals, so they have to be treated as a food source.
9: In New York City, Maria Duke-Wasser is an ecology professor at Columbia University. She says Staten Island is trying a different solution for deer.
13: So there's actually a big intervention, which is sterilizing the deer and the male in particular. So every male has had a vasectomy, most of them.
9: They've been doing it for a decade, and it seems to be stabilizing the population. Very few babies are born.
13: But the deer can live many years, so it's not yet a drastic decline overall.
9: It's going to take more experimentation and time to figure out what works. Ping Huang, NPR News.

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1: And this is WRVL Public Media. Good morning. It's 9:49. Stay with us. Coming up in about 10 minutes, it's 1A. We'll revisit a recent conversation from Madrid, where mayors from around the world gathered, and we'll hear some of their ideas for using AI to make cities safer and more efficient. That's coming up on 1A next at 10 on WRVO Public Media. 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Weather for the day today, a mix of sun and clouds, slight chance of a shower in some spots. It'll be a bit windy with highs in the mid-70s, a bit cooler near Lake Ontario and around the North Country. Partly cloudy, breezy tonight, lows in the mid-50s. And for tomorrow, partly to mostly sunny, breezy, chance of a shower, mainly across the North Country, with highs tomorrow in the low 70s. Temperatures around the region this morning in the low and mid 60s. 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
5: And I'm Steve Inskeep. As listeners to this program know, an NPR PBS News Marist poll out this week found just 36% of Americans approve of President Trump's job performance. 36%. That's driven in large part by the war with Iran. And even though Trump says the war is coming to an end, two online focus groups of Wisconsin swing voters found that people are still frustrated. NPR's Ashley Lopez reports.
6: As far as Josh is concerned, there is very little that is going right for President Trump at this moment.
7: It seems to me like pick your issue and things are not going well for him. I mean, we got this stupid war in Iran, and it turns out that we actually aren't getting anything out of it. All we got was $4 gas.
6: Josh participated in online focus groups with 12 other voters in Wisconsin who voted for Joe Biden in 2020 and then Trump in 2024. They have a range of political affiliations, and they all participated under the agreement their last names wouldn't be used. Not a single one of them said they think the war in Iran was worth it. Here's Tammy.
8: I just don't think the way that everybody else had to suffer through the tantrums of these two playing tug of war. I just don't think that it was fair to the American people. I don't think that anybody was a real winner here. I think we just suffered.
6: Trump is touting his tentative agreement with Iran, but the prospect of the war ending isn't exactly making these voters feel any better. Rich Tao is the president of Engages, a messaging firm that partners with market researcher Sago for these groups. Tao, who moderated these conversations, has been hearing voters complain about this war since it started months ago.
9: They were never on board, not at the beginning, not in the middle, and as we just learned, not at the end either, judging from what we heard from Wisconsin swing voters.
6: A big part of the reason voters say none of this was worth it is because it's come at a cost. And all but one of these voters blames Trump for their economic pain. Tao says 10 of these 13 voters say Trump is out of touch with their financial concerns.
9: There's a clear disconnect between how the president's operating on the economy and what their needs are. And six of them even told us that they've given up something they used to enjoy in order to make ends meet.
6: Here's what voters had to say when Tao asked them what specifically they had to cut out of their budgets lately.
10: Josh, what have you had to give up?
7: Streaming subscriptions.
10: Corey?
11: I'm a big guy. It's eating out for me and my family, not as much. We're cooking at home a lot more often, and then less family vacations.
10: Robin?
12: I had to raise all my deductibles on everything, my car insurance, my health insurance, to lower my premiums so that I can continue to make it.
10: Okay. And Jalen?
13: Yeah, I've given up all my extracurricular hobbies, paddleboarding, yoga, and then a lot of my subscriptions I've cut out, along with my daily coffee, which is minor, but all things that I've had to give up to make ends meet.
6: This economic frustration is in the backdrop of what is supposed to be a celebratory time for the country. Independence Day is coming up, and it happens to be the country's 250th birthday. Voters say they have mixed feelings about this. Here's Tammy again.
8: I'm stuck in the middle. I mean, there's some things I could celebrate, but then there's a lot of things that I'm in sorrow for.
6: But other voters like Robin are taking a longer view on the country's track record.
12: I think America is more than the sum of the last 4 years. And if you look at the whole aggregate of where it started to where we are now, there's more positive than negative.
6: Another voter mused that although the U.S. has been involved in military conflicts abroad throughout much of the last several years, there hasn't been war on U.S. soil. He said that's something worth celebrating. Ashley Lopez, NPR News.
0: Can you taste history? What about drink it? Two of our NPR colleagues were invited to the New York Public Library to find out. NPR's Jennifer Venasco has more.
14: It's 9 a.m. on a weekday morning, and producer Janet Ujung Lee and I are standing outside the main library in Manhattan, getting ready for a beer.
15: I don't know the last time I drank this early or that I woke up to drink.
14: But we're not here to drink just any beer. We're headed inside to taste a beer brewed from George Washington's 1757 recipe, which he wrote in a notebook during the French and Indian War.
16: It was a young colonel in the Virginia militia making something called small beer.
14: Curator and historian Julia Golia directs the New York Public Library's 42nd Street Research Library. She says small beer was called that because of the low alcohol content, about 1% to 3%. People drank it because of a lack of clean drinking water.
16: If everybody in your army got dysentery, you were in big trouble. Small beer to the rescue.
14: She says everyone drank small beer, men, women, and kids. In honor of America 250, the library asked local brewery Talaya to brew a couple hundred original bottles for the library's use. It won't be sold commercially. A more contemporary version will be sold at Talaya's tap rooms in New York.
17: I'm excited. Okay, should we try?
8: Yeah.
14: Talaya brewmaster Eric Brown opens a bottle with their version of the original brew.
18: We took the recipe from the notebook, kind of followed it as closely as possible.
14: The ingredients are pretty simple. Water, hops, yeast, and a lot of molasses.
17: Whoa. I don't know what I was expecting, but it kind of tastes like woody. It's almost like a little like burnt sugar feeling at the end, I feel like.
18: Yeah, but it still has that kind of like characteristic cookie kind of spice, a little bit of minerality from the molasses.
14: It's a dark amber, the color of an Irish red ale. And it's cloudy, not filtered. The flavor is complex. It shifts in your mouth, more like wine. And it was served at room temperature.
17: Folks who like amber lagers, you know, even like whiskey, like dark liquor drinkers would really like this. Wow, I'm into it.
14: Then we try the new version called Liberty Lager. Brown says they wanted it to be reminiscent of Washington's beer without being too literal, meaning no molasses.
17: Definitely a little more drinkable and lighter, and I can see that. But I'm kind of enjoying how funky the first one is, the OG recipe.
14: If you want to try that OG recipe, you can brew it at home. It's in the New York Public Library's collection and on their website. But Brown has a couple tips. Use baking molasses, go to a brewery supply store for a pure line of yeast, and keep everything very clean. Cheers. Jennifer Venasco, NPR News, New York.
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5: 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Hi, I'm Jen White. Today on 1A, three mayors who are shaping AI's future, ensuring its development and deployment are aligned to their city's needs. 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
6: Live from NPR News in Washington, I'm Winter Johnston. Israel and Hezbollah have agreed to a ceasefire. That's according to a senior U.S. official who declined to be identified. The conflict in southern Lebanon became a major sticking point in peace talks between the U.S. and Iran, with Tehran insisting that any broader agreement address the violence there. NPR's Rob Schmitz reports negotiations between the U.S. and Iran in Switzerland were called off today after the two sides had announced a preliminary agreement this week.
7: Here we are in Switzerland waiting for a peace deal. Across this beautiful alpine lake from me here in Lucerne, the Swiss government has taken a range of security measures to host this event, and there are hundreds of journalists here to record it. But for now, Iran's foreign ministry said the signing ceremony is off. The White House said in a statement that the plans for the upcoming technical talks have not been finalized. And either side is here. They're threatening to strike each other, and this agreement appears to be on very shaky ground.
6: It's NPR's Rob Schmitz reporting from Lucerne. The Barack Obama Presidential Center opens to the public in Chicago today. NPR's Tamara Keith reports the 19-acre campus is expected to draw visitors from around the world.
8: I got a chance to visit the center and walk through it earlier this month, and it really does, like that concert event, capture the vibes of the Obama years. As if the past decade never happened, but Obama said he doesn't see it as a time capsule.
9: The exhibits in the center are not meant to evoke nostalgia for some gauzy bygone era, some unattainable past that we can dream about and say, oh, we miss you, Barack.
8: He said he wants to remind visitors of what's possible.
6: NPR's Tamara Keith reporting from Chicago. The first flu vaccine that uses the same technology as the COVID-19 shots has taken an important step toward possible approval. NPR's Rob Stein has more.
10: A flu vaccine that uses mRNA technology won the endorsement of a key Food and Drug Administration advisory committee after a day-long meeting. The FDA's Vaccines and Related Biological Products Advisory Committee voted unanimously that the benefits of the mRNA flu vaccine appear to outweigh any risks for adults aged 50 and older. The fate of the vaccine is being closely watched because mRNA technology has been both glorified and vilified in the wake of the pandemic. The FDA usually follows the advice of its advisory committees, but Health Secretary Robert F. Kennedy Jr. has been a vocal critic of vaccines, especially mRNA vaccines. Rob Stein, NPR News.
6: This is NPR. An investigation into two baby giraffes who went missing for more than a year has ended on a happy note. They were found safe. NPR's Amy Held reports the owners of a Virginia zoo, though, are facing animal cruelty charges.
11: At 6 feet tall and well over 100 pounds, newborn giraffes stand out. Still, two vanished in April 2025 from Virginia's Natural Bridge Zoo. The state attorney general's office said this week they found them. They did not say where. The zoo's owners and staff had been charged with animal cruelty, accused of abusing dozens of animals, underfeeding and crowding them, which they deny. Worldwide, more than a half million animals are held at unaccredited wildlife attractions. A new Virginia state law aims to protect those animals. Inspired by the baby giraffes, the law bans early separation from mothers. These as-yet-unnamed young giraffes have a new home at a conservation park in Georgia. Their mothers are there, too. Amy Held, NPR News.
6: Elizabeth Arnold, an award-winning NPR correspondent who covered presidential politics, Congress, and the environment, has died. Arnold began her journalism career in Bethel, Alaska, before moving to Washington to cover presidential campaigns and other national stories for NPR. She later returned to Alaska, where she taught journalism. An avid fisherwoman, runner, and Harley Davidson rider, Arnold maintained deep ties to the state throughout her life. Her family says she died from complications of cancer. Elizabeth Arnold was 66 years old. This is NPR News.
12: 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All episodes of The Agency streaming June 21st on Paramount Plus. This is NPR.
0: It's 10:06. You're listening to 1A this Friday on WRVO Public Media. I'm Jason Smith, taking a look at our weather forecast for today. A mix of sun and clouds, chance of a shower in some spots. It'll be windy with highs in the mid-70s, a bit cooler near Lake Ontario and around the North Country. Partly cloudy, breezy tonight, lows in the mid-50s. Tomorrow, partly to mostly sunny, breezy, chance of a shower, mainly across the North Country, highs 70 to 75. And for Sunday, mostly sunny skies with highs in the mid-70s.
5: This is 1A. I'm Jen White. Today for the Juneteenth holiday, we're doing something a little different from our Friday news roundup. Last April, 1A was live in Madrid, Spain for this year's Bloomberg City Lab conference. It's a global summit of city officials and mayors meeting to share ideas about everything from affordability and sustainability to education and housing. A major theme in this year's global exchange of ideas, artificial intelligence. Here's London's Mayor Sadiq Khan speaking at the launch of the Mayor's AI Forum, established by Bloomberg Philanthropies with Johns Hopkins University.
13: I think if we're not careful, big tech can go the way of big tobacco in terms of the mistakes made by big tobacco, knowing the perils of big tobacco. Nicotine is addictive, tobacco is damaging to your health. They knew this and kept it secret and didn't share that with anybody. I think we know now from not just the court cases in America, but we know the dangers of infinite scrolling. We know the dangers in relation to online abuse, disinformation, the impact on democracy. Women can be undressed using AI and sexualized very easily. Young children have real challenges with this, but there's an opportunity in terms of potential of AI with the right guide rails and the right safeguards in place. And I think the potential is huge.
5: How are mayors using artificial intelligence to aid them in running their cities? And how are they balancing residents' concerns about privacy, the environmental impact, and what an increased use of AI could mean for the job market? We talked about that and more with our panel. Let's listen. Joining us here in our Madrid studio, the Democratic mayor of San Antonio, Texas, Gina Ortiz-Jones. Mayor Jones, welcome to the program.
14: Hi, great to be here.
5: Also with us, Johnson Sakaja. He's the governor of Kenya's capital city, Nairobi. Governor, welcome.
15: Thank you. It's really good to be here.
5: And Carlos Fernando Galan, the mayor of Colombia's capital city, Bogota. Mayor, welcome.
16: Thank you. Thank you for having me today.
5: Now, your cities were chosen for the mayor's AI forum. That didn't happen by accident. The forum's founding mayors represent 10 cities across 8 countries, 5 continents, and more than 100 million residents. Your cities aren't once megacities. They're innovation hubs. They're regional anchors as well.
14: Governor Johnson, why do you think this forum is important for your city and the work you're trying to do there?
16: It's really important for my city, and I'll give you context. Nairobi is a city of 7 million people and a very young population. Our median age is 19. And so these are really connected generation that is also very impatient. The urgency of service delivery. Remember, this is a city that is industrializing, at the same time urbanizing. By 2015, I'll have almost doubled my population, by 2050, you know, to 10.5 million people. And so I see AI and not as a tech project, but a governance multiplier, that we can be able to do more, do better, listen to our people. There's a lot of apathy with governance with the young generation, because remember, we're dealing with systems of governance designed in the 19th century on the information technology of the 15th century, which is the printing press, to deal with, you know, the new generation that is really connected. And so many times people will not engage with the old systems. They will not come for a town hall on a Tuesday afternoon. They want instant solutions, and they want to know that they're listened to. Yeah. And so the only way, and I think it's a challenge across the world, for us to deal with this apathy, is to have technology and to have systems that can listen better. People must feel that they own, you know, governance, and that democracy has been reimagined for them. And so I see it as a governance multiplier, really.
14: Mayor Galan, what about for Bogota?
15: Well, I'll give you some context on Bogota also. Bogota is a 90 million people city. It's a middle-income city, Bogota. It's an innovation hub of the region, of the South American area. We have more 3 out of the 15 best universities in Latin America are in Bogota. So it's a city also with a business growing sector. We have 3 unicorns that were born in Bogota, 3 companies. So for us, and I see that it's a good opportunity, Bogota also, I understand that the cities, and here we have 3 mayors, we are the ones who are dealing with the daily problems of people. We are the face of government for normal citizens. Usually in the case of Colombia, they see the president in a far away, leading national policies, but they see the mayor in charge of everything that touches their lives every day. So I think that represents a good opportunity to change the way we work in the city, to provide services, to be more effective, more efficient, to listen better to what people are expecting from the city government, and to solve problems that with other tools we haven't been able to solve the right way. Things like traffic, for example, how to improve the health system in the city, how to improve the situation of the air quality of air, for example. So I know that AI gives us a lot of opportunities to improve government, and Bogota is ready to embrace that and take the advantage of that.
14: And Mayor Jones for San Antonio?
17: Well, I fundamentally see this as an opportunity for us to help reduce uncertainty. Given how quickly things are changing, not only with technology, but when we look at the pace of change as a result even of federal legislation and state legislation, right? When everything from, frankly, reproductive health care to voting, right? So what does that then mean at the local level? I think it's also an opportunity for us to make timely or smarter decisions. None of this is going to replace, frankly, the compassion and courage and leadership that is required of elected officials. But what it does is allow us to understand, I think, its greatest value is, where do we have blind spots? Right. You can ask it a question, but help me understand, what are we missing as part of even framing the problem? Right. I think that is where we have some real opportunity. I recently asked our staff to conduct a tabletop, for example, very concerned about some of the federal cuts that are coming and our, frankly, lack of sufficient awareness of who's going to be most impacted, because it will be the most vulnerable. When I'm specifically talking about the implementation of One Big Beautiful Bill, which will see cuts to Medicare, Medicaid, CHIP, and SNAP, on top of what we're already dealing with, right, inflation, tariffs, short-sighted labor policies that all are contributing to higher costs. So the tabletop looked at, hey, if we lost half of our federal funding for public health and half of our federal funding for public housing, what would that look like in our community? So brought together 40 folks from across the community, from utilities to mental health to independent school districts. And so now what we've identified are, one, frankly, the assumptions that we were making in terms of who would be able to cover down in those instances. We've also have, I think, a better understanding of the risk, right? And what that helps us do then is we can use these AI tools to help us understand when are we approaching those risks that we identified as part of that, to help us then understand how we can mitigate them and then communicate to the population, to our people, this is how we're going to invest to mitigate those risks. Ultimately, at the end of the day, though, anyone that's typed anything into ChatGPT knows it's about the quality of the question,
18: yeah,
17: right?
18: Yeah.
17: Which is why that courage and that and frankly that character of the leader is going to be so important.
14: Well, I want to hear briefly from each of you on this issue, because the push to adopt AI is coming from multiple directions, including tech companies that stand to gain a lot by the adoption of this technology. There's a lot of conversations about AI adoption being inevitable, but there are people who push back on that because they have concerns about privacy. They have concerns about the environmental impact, the disruption of the labor market, and then whether or not AI can really do everything it promises, or that the tech companies promise it can do. So I'd like each of you to briefly share an example of how you're accounting for

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1: You utilize the ARPA money to be able to, frankly, upskill many of the folks that were immediately impacted due to the pandemic, right? And so a real opportunity to upskill those folks, frankly, and increase their income. It's a list of, at the time, it was 70 jobs. We've now necked that down to about 50 or so. But given the pace of change, we really, frankly, need to be honest with ourselves as a city leadership, but also honest with the people that are dedicating their time and energies into upskilling. And given the way in which AI is making some of those career fields, frankly, not the best use of that person's time or our resources, because that job may or may not be what we thought it was even when we started the program. So, but we, you know what, we are still lacking things like plumbers and electricians and trades that are one good paying jobs. And frankly, we are increasingly seeing the difficulty of placing some of those folks because AI is having such an impact on those fields already. So I think being very clear about, hey, these are the ways in which we're going to get the most out of the limited resources that we have. So it's more about, I guess, mitigating, not making poor investments, because it's clear that the ROI on that is not going to be what we initially thought it would be.
2: Governor Johnson?
3: Yes. For us, it's really been able, it's been a journey to build the trust from the people, because there's normally a trust deficit dealing with government, unless your early interventions are things that are really close to the hearts of the people. We have huge unemployment and a big population. So one of the areas we started with was sorting out urban hunger in our schools. Before I became governor, I was senator before. Before I became governor, I realized during COVID that one out of four children were missing out of their education because of hunger. And so we use technology really to map out what solutions we can have. Of course, you have to do physical stuff like build kitchens, but you have to map out which are the more vulnerable, you know, communities. All our kids wear, and I don't know why I didn't wear it today, a bright yellow watch. That really is a device that will tap in.
2: Well, let's pause here and pick up our conversation after the break. We're here with Nairobi Governor Johnson Sakaja, also with us the mayor of San Antonio, Gina Ortiz Jones, and Carlos Fernando Galan. He's the mayor of Bogota, and we want to hear from you. Where do you see AI being a benefit or an obstacle when it comes to city planning or operations? Email us at 1A@WAMU.org. I'm Jen White from City Lab Summit in Madrid. This is 1A from WAMU and NPR.

0: 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Weather for the day today, a mix of sun and clouds with a chance of a shower in some spots. It'll be windy with highs in the mid-70s, a bit cooler near Lake Ontario and around the North Country. And for tonight, partly cloudy, still a bit breezy with overnight lows in the mid-50s.
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1: This is 1A. I'm Jen White. Don't worry, the Friday News Roundup isn't going anywhere, but today for the Juneteenth holiday, we're revisiting a conversation we had earlier in the year when we were in Madrid, Spain, at the Bloomberg City Lab Summit in partnership with the Aspen Institute. We were joined by three global mayors, founding members of the Mayors AI Forum, established by Bloomberg Philanthropies with Johns Hopkins University. Gina Ortiz-Jones is the mayor of San Antonio, Texas. Johnson Sakaja is the governor of Nairobi. And Carlos Fernando Galan is the mayor of Bogota. Let's get back to the conversation by hearing some messages we got from some of you. We got this message from a member of our tax club. I am part of an AI startup, and I am currently writing the ethics standard and risk management policies for our systems. The benefits to daily life are both incremental and potentially huge. Increasing understanding and optimized management of vehicle traffic, public transit, power use and distribution, water, waste management, emergency response. Basically, any public service has the opportunity for benefit, but there is a laundry list of concerns that span from understanding of the technology to data security and privacy, inherent bias to misuse and unintended consequences. My worry is the marketing versus reality with the technology. So let's back up our conversation there. Governor Sakaja, we were talking about the risks versus the potential rewards as your cities become test cases for how this technology is used. So how are you balancing?
2: So as I was saying, for us was to first get a buy-in of trust from the public. And I was giving the example of how we've increased school enrollment through a school feeding program that uses technology. The kids have their RFID devices where they tap in every day, which has helped us efficiently, you know, feed 320,000 kids every day since September 2023 to date. And that as an entry point really opened up almost like a, you know, good canvas to use. But of course, what we had to do as well was to make sure we have data protection laws and legislation at the national level, at the local level, and to structure AI governance in the city. So you have a data officer and people must, you know, have their questions answered in terms of how you use it. Beyond that, you really can't tell how it'll go, you know, in the future. If anyone tells you where AI will be in 5 years, then they're really lying to you, because we didn't know where it would be 5 years ago. And so it's really having dynamic systems dynamic enough to adapt to the risks as they come, but really to build that trust with the people. When you use technology to change lives daily, and you see from there now we're moving into solid waste management, we're optimizing routes, we're using it for flood, you know, we plan to actually get into the flood control space because we've had challenges in the recent few days with, you know, floods based on rain because of the climate change. And so we're putting very low-cost sensors in our, you know, flood channels and drains, so that we can be able to monitor that and give early warning. And so the more you use it for things that change lives, that people can see, the more you're open about it. And I told you about this young population, they want radical transparency. And so at every step of the way, you must be able to have that information. So it's something we haven't perfected. We're working on building that and just creating the space to co-create with the public. They don't want curated solutions. You don't come and give them an off-the-shelf product, but you allow them to come and create with you, and then you get that trust. So the risks are mitigated, you know, in that way. And of course, through this AI forum that our cities are now part of, I think we'll be able to do it better.
1: Well, Mayor Galan, I want to hear your thoughts on that same question, risks versus reward, but by pointing to a specific way your city is already using AI. And you introduced the Chitico chatbot in 2022. So this is Bogota's virtual assistant. It's been used by more than 1.5 million people since its creation. It was launched for two reasons. You wanted to enhance citizen engagement and provide 24/7 access to government services. So how did you think about approaching the launch of that chatbot, thinking about the potential rewards for your residents, but also the risks that came along with it?
3: Well, in that case, Chatico doesn't have as much risk, as I understand, because being just an assistant and responding to the citizens' demands it's easier to control that. I mean, there's no risk of information that can be handled that relates to a person that is has risk of for example, case of privacy or things like that. So in that case, I think that works. But we have another example. We used AI with Bloomberg, with the help of Bloomberg, basically understanding that we had medical records of kids. Bogota also has a challenge in terms of hunger and malnutrition in kids. And we understood that we have the records in which we had the information that could help us predict cases of malnutrition. We had the information, but we didn't know how to use that information to have that prediction. So we use AI for that. We've had a good result, like 69% prediction results in success. But that's the challenge, because you're using medical records.
1: Right.
3: You're using medical records of kids. So how to guarantee that you use professionally and responsible those records and they're protected? So that's the challenge. And also because we don't have regulation at the national level that has moved at the same pace as the technology. So we don't have regulation for that. So we had to create in our program standards to guarantee that the way we handle the information would protect the information. So, and I think that, as you were mentioning, showing the results, showing the impact this has had in Bogota, 69% of prediction success in cases of malnutrition, is an important part of building trust so that people understand that technology can help us a lot, even though it has risk that we have to control, we have to oversight.
1: Well, you bring something interesting up, because in the U.S., and you know this, Mayor Jones, the regulatory environment around AI is fractured, I think is a safe way to describe it. Where are you finding the gaps between how you want to apply AI technology and what the regulatory, the guidance the regulatory environment provides for you around what you can and can't do, or should and shouldn't do?
4: Right. Well, and I think part of the challenge as well is, you know, we're not just dealing with what is happening at the federal level. In Texas, we have some laws that, as I mentioned earlier, kind of on reproductive healthcare and on voting, where, frankly, folks want to make sure their data is not shared, right, based on the unique implications because they live in Texas. And so making sure that we are accounting for those and helping those tech companies understand the way in which we, again, want to make full use and get the benefit of these, but understanding there are some unique risks that are in fact geographic that we need to account for. I mean, certainly something that we're also dealing with in our community, well, across the country, but really some, again, unique state laws that make it especially challenging is what's happening with immigration enforcement. Mm-hmm. Again, so you have a lot, all of this relies on how good the data is. And for folks that want to make sure they still have as much agency as possible to ensure that their data is protected, erased, et cetera, is really, I think, the balance that is so important, especially in an instance where they don't even know they're giving it away, right? I think that's the piece here that is so important as we move forward.
1: Well, we got this email from George in New York City who asks, how can cities use AI to optimize energy use and reduce those emissions? Now, whenever we talk about artificial intelligence, the environmental impact comes up globally. Mm-hmm. Water usage for AI systems is projected to cost up to 6.6 billion cubic meters of water withdrawals by 2027. Between 2023 and 2024, Bogota experienced one of the worst droughts in Colombia's history. But it's a leading tech city with at least 29 data centers. So, Mayor Galan, how are you thinking about and planning around those environmental concerns?
3: Well, we have an advantage for data centers as well, because we have, Bogota is in an altitude of 2,600 meters above sea level. So the weather is like 55 degrees Fahrenheit the entire year. Mm-hmm. So the demands for energy to reduce temperature in data centers is much lower than other areas. Here in Spain, for example, in Madrid, we are 600 meters above sea level, so that's a different story. In the U.S., when you are at sea level, I mean, you have the winter, you have summer. In Bogota, it's the same weather the entire year. So we have an advantage for that. That's one of the reasons we are promoting to have more data centers in Bogota. But we understand that that's just one example of the challenges we have with climate change. And we have to deal with how to use AI to predict, for example, droughts in the area to predict challenges in terms of not only fires as well, for example, that affects us. So we have to work with both areas or both sides of the story, how to use AI to predict challenges in terms of climate change, but also how to use that to provide a better response when we have situations. When we had the drought in Bogota in 2024, we used technology to reduce, for example, consumption of water, to provide information in real time for people so that they would understand the challenges we had and how to change behavior and reduce consumption.
1: But do you receive pushback from residents who say, you're asking me to reduce my water consumption, but I see these data centers that are taking up so much water and they feel a tension there?
3: Not yet.
1: Not yet.
3: We will have. Okay. I'm sure we'll have that. But I think if we use AI to improve overall the way we handle, for example, a source of water, we'll see a support for that. Because I understand that and the city understands that AI will give us a lot of opportunities to improve the way we handle challenges like climate change. So we have to give information, to be transparent about it, to inform, to have people participate and provide ideas for the solutions. But I think we can deal with both things as long as we give information in a timely manner to people.
1: Well, let's go to a message we received from a longtime resident of Nairobi.
5: My name is Dr. Motega and a longtime resident of Nairobi. As you know, climate change is real. And as a result of this changing climate, Nairobi has been faced by heavy rains and flooding during the time that you have been governor, that is since 2022. Sadly, under your leadership, hundreds of Nairobi citizens have drowned and thousands have been displaced from their homes because of floods. What accountability do you have to the citizens of this city and county, and what solutions are you offering?
1: So I'm going to give you a chance to answer, but quick reminder that we're speaking to Nairobi Governor Johnson Sakaja, also Carlos Fernando Galan, the mayor of Bogota, and the mayor of San Antonio, Texas, Gina Ortiz Jones. I'm Jen White. You're listening to 1A. Governor Sakaja, at least 21 counties in Nairobi have been hit by flooding this year, including the city itself. So how do you respond to that message about accountability?
2: 21 counties in Kenya have been hit by flooding, and I really am grateful for that question because it really puts the challenge that we're facing in real terms. Nairobi is a young city compared to the other cities here. It started in the late 1800s. And even from 1901, 1902, because Nairobi is based on three main rivers, Nairobi River, Ngong River, and Mathare River. And that was during colonialism when the city was coming up under the British Empire. And a lot of the communication then was that this is a floodplain. Let's not build it here. It'll not be sustainable. Well, you've not had that high level of rainfall in maybe 10, 15 years until the El Nino and La Nina started, you know, all of those climate episodes. And just recently, we've had the highest rain that we ever had. Two years ago, we had a big loss of lives. More than 40 people lost their lives when the rivers burst their banks. And of course, the level of rain was more than before, 160 mm in a day, which would normally be what happens in a month. And so what we started to do and what we're doing is, number one, restoring the riparian areas of our rivers. We have a very ambitious project on the biggest river in Nairobi, Nairobi River, where we are restoring 54 kilometers, actually 27 kilometers, creating trunksio on both sides, 27, that's 54, that'll be able to hold the capacity for the next 50 years. And so we're not the generation that is saying it always happened and it'll always happen and Nairobi was not supposed to be here, but we're saying, well, what can we do? We have moved people from 10 meters, you know, close to the river, depending on where they are, 30 meters. Just last week, I marked the president's residence, the wall for demolition, the state house, because it's on the riparian. And we're saying everybody needs to move. And so we're being bold about it. Climate change is there with us. We've never had that level of rainfall, but we must adapt. A lot of our drains were built for smaller capacity. of water. You know, when you talk about, 450 millimeters, diameter, where you need actually 950 or 1.2 meters. And so we are doing that, of course, with the challenge of the resources, because we don't have the money to do all of that at a go. But we're glad that on the major rivers, we've been able to make a lot of progress. And the recent rains, I thank God that, you know, in as much as we lost lives and one life is too many, if we had not taken action 2 years ago, we'd have lost many, many more lives. So it's a real challenge that we deal with, you know.
1: Yeah, but I'm curious from each of you very briefly, as you're talking to residents who are concerned about the environmental impact, and who say that leaning into this technology, building more data centers, allowing water usage, allowing increased energy uses, it's actually feeding the cycle of climate change and perhaps speeding up some of the worst weather disasters that we've been seeing in recent years. Mayor Jones, how do you talk to them about the benefits of AI when what they see are the environmental impacts and what they feel are the environmental impacts?
4: So San Antonio, I think, has a little bit of a unique perspective on this. San Antonio is military city, USA. And so we, I think, often are thinking about the national security implications constantly, just given the large military presence we have there. We have the second largest cyber presence outside of Washington, D.C. We host NSA West, 16th Air Force, for example. And so I think folks recognize that when you look at what's happening at the geopolitical level, we need to make these investments to ensure that we can compete economically, but also if things were to happen in other parts of the world, you need this level of technology. So to your point, though, what does that mean for the average citizen? I think we are trying to be thoughtful about the negotiations that we have with these folks as they come into our communities, right? What does cooling look like? Certainly, recycled water is the preferred, right? Certainly not potable water. That then requires, though, that we're investing in the purple pipe infrastructure that would allow for that. I think we're also demonstrating the ways in which we're using AI, though, to minimize the maintenance needed on some of these. But to your point, I mean, what we have seen, as the mayor, actually, we own both of our utilities, so I think that's a different perspective here as well. We're the largest municipally owned energy utility, and we own our water system. So have seen firsthand the way in which climate change is actually shortening the life cycle of some of our pipes, which is the third largest water pipe infrastructure in the country behind New York and LA. So what it does, though, is then drive an additional conversation about density and the importance of making sure that we're being thoughtful, so we're not maintaining and creating infrastructure that we might not need if we did a little bit smarter planning, which AI can help us do.
1: We're in Madrid, Spain, at Bloomberg City Lab, discussing the uses of AI while running a city, but also protecting its residents. We're here with Gina Ortiz-Jones, the mayor of San Antonio, Texas, Nairobi Governor Johnson Sakaja, and Carlos Fernando Galan, the mayor of Bogota. And we're hearing from UK emails. The first problem AI should be charged with is to determine how all these data centers can produce their own clean, green energy, cooling systems that do not deplete our potable water or pollute our environment with their operations, including tech waste. We'll be right back.

0: Thousands attended a conservative all-day prayer gathering on the National Mall last month. President Trump called it a chance to rededicate America as one nation under God for the country's 250th. But is it Christian America what the founding fathers intended? We revisit our discussion in front of a live D.C. audience in partnership with the Religion News Service. Next time on 1A.
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5: Most families here are from the Kurdish city of Afrin. Originally forced out in 2018 when the Turkish military invaded, there are families here, though, that have been through worse.
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5: Saeed Mustafa, who's 63, says he and his wife, Sabah Biro, didn't have a car and were among the last to leave the camp. They had been looking for their 15-year-old daughter, who had heart surgery a year ago.
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0: Before we get back to today's conversation, a quick reminder about the various ways you can help us build the show. 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And thanks for being part of the conversation. Now back to our discussion with our Global Mayor Roundtable. If you're just joining us, the Friday News Roundup will return next week. But today, for the Juneteenth holiday, we're revisiting our time in Madrid, Spain, at the Bloomberg City Lab Summit in partnership with the Aspen Institute. For that, we were joined by Gina Ortiz-Jones. She's the mayor of San Antonio, Texas. Also with us, Nairobi Governor Johnson Sakaja and Carlos Fernando Galan, the mayor of Bogota. Let's jump back in. Well, I want to turn now to the labor market. The McKinsey Global Institute suggests AI could add $13 trillion to the global economy by 2030. So that means a significant number of jobs face automation and disruptions that will ripple through local economies and the global economy as well. AI is already causing significant disruptions, with some estimates suggesting that 92 million jobs could be replaced by 2030. That's according to the World Economic Forum. So I want to hear from each of you how you're approaching that issue. And Mayor Jones, San Antonio recently commissioned the Economic Security Advisory Group with local tech CEOs. AI is a big focus of that work. How does it align with the desire to protect jobs and people's economic viability?
8: Yeah. So I commissioned that Economic Security Advisory Group to ensure that our community was focused. And that looks at AI, quantum technology, so communications, sensing, as well as computing, biotechnology, as well as space manufacturing. San Antonio has some unique advantages in each of those areas, and so we are going to be most competitive, though, if we can strengthen the connections among those four, and then certainly recruit those to our community. I commissioned that because we needed a group of folks with deep expertise in this to think about what are the investments we need to make to be competitive in those areas, and how can we ensure that we are also we have policies that best support that as well, everything from our economic development deals that we are structuring to ensure that if we wanted to not just bring wholesale companies, but also how can we grow some of those in our own community. And so I'm thankful as we look at economic security more holistically that that's a group that's going to help us do that. I think what's important as part of that as well is we're balancing not just economic security, but also ensuring that the resources that come into our community help us make smart decisions when it comes to what we are all trying to do, which is, you know, plan for the future of our city. So if I may, you know, one of the things that as we're kind of top of mind for us, at least, is the upcoming budget season. Mm-hmm. And so one of the things I've really asked the team to look at is where are we in terms of realizing our digital twin? Our digital twin is, again, what does it look like above ground? What does it look like below ground? But as we are solving some of these challenges, you talked about $13 trillion coming into the economy. We know that $13 trillion is not going to be evenly distributed, right? Which is the real challenge, and certainly in San Antonio, the third most impoverished major city and one of the most economically segregated big cities. We're actually watching that farm bill closely during the snap freeze in November. We lost $50 million in November just like that. That's how much comes into our community. So we were able to raise $1.6 million in about 96 hours, and 10,000 folks got a $150 gift card. But to your point, I mean, we're not going to be able to fill the gaps, the funding gaps that are at the federal level. But how can we do this smartly, and how can we use some of these tools to help our community understand why we're making the investments that we're making? And part of that is, again, what a digital twin can do, and AI tools can do that. So it's not just, hey, how can we help Susie get from point A to point B faster? But how can I plan for a city that not only gets them from point A to point B faster, but, oh, by the way, increases the GDP of this community by 10 or 15% over the next 10 years? That's a different problem to solve. And so I think my real concern, as you've heard here as well, is how do we ensure that people are not getting left behind and we're not exacerbating these inequities that contribute to communities the benefits of AI not being evenly distributed?
0: Well, we're seeing AI disproportionately affecting younger entry-level workers. We got this email from Nathan in Indiana who writes, I'm 21 and I luckily got a job with the Postal Service right before the job market crash. Unfortunately for me, though, it's hard to see a future for myself. I have other aspirations than carrying mail, but going to college right now seems impossible. Student debt sounds like it could destroy me with what degree I want to pursue. So this is from someone writing from the U.S. But Mayor Galan, the median age in Bogota is just around 31 years of age.
6: Yes.
0: And so you have a relatively young population as well. So how are you thinking about disruptions in the labor market and how it affects people's ability to not just be born in Bogota, but live and build a life there?
6: Okay, we have a challenge in Bogota because today, even though we have a mainly young population, the city has had a reduction in birth, amazing reduction. We have, natality? I don't know how to call that.
0: And so your birth rate has
6: dropped to the same as Tokyo, for example, in Bogota. So basically we have a young population now, mainly because of migration from Venezuela in the last time in 6 to 7 years. So we have a challenge as well, not only for young people, for people who are looking for a job when they're 50, 55, and they're facing a job market that requires some knowledge in tech and things like this. So we have to work in both sides for young people, with the universities, with the private sector. We have many areas and many, I would say, like commissions in which we work between the city government, the national government, and the local businesses to understand the challenges we have and how we have to act each other to face those challenges. As I was mentioning before, Bogota is a city with many, many universities, so the students are an important part of the population of the city. So with the universities, we're working also to work in terms of changing the programs and including skills that are being required in this new environment in terms of the economy.
0: So you want to build an education pipeline in Bogota, but how do you also ensure that the jobs are there to receive those students when they come out of college?
6: Well, as I was mentioning, Bogota is a city that has an important part of the economy is related to technology, and it's growing. Now we're building a campus for innovation and technology between the city and the Chamber of Commerce of Bogota. And I think that's one of the reasons we're doing that is because we understand we have to expand that already innovation part of the economy. We have to expand it. So we understand that we have to work both in provide the skills for the people that need to guarantee that the assets job, and also to create the incentives to have a growth in the economy related to technology and innovation. But also one part of this discussion is how to work with those who are working for the city. Bogota has 150,000 people roughly working for the city government. And that's another part of the discussion, how to handle that, how to include in the process for people who work for the government to acquire skills that will help them work for the city. This is going to be a challenge also for cities.
0: So are there concerns that as you're using more artificial intelligence technology, that some of those city positions will disappear because it's more efficient to use artificial intelligence?
6: It's a risk, I think, but we can work to have a broader scope of the impact these workers have for the city. If they acquire skills related to AI, we can have a higher impact, a bigger impact. So I think if we don't do nothing, if we stayed put with this, we're going to have challenges of losing people that work for the government. But if we work with them and with the universities and everybody, we will be able to guarantee that these people acquire the skills that will provide better services for citizens in cities.
8: I mean, at the end of the day, let me just say, right, like we are focused on serving people. And if we can do that better in a cheaper way and in a more efficient way, then we should do that. At the same, to your point, though, we've got to take care of the workers that are impacted. But continuing to do things the old way just because, it makes us feel good, frankly, doesn't serve the people well. And it's not in an era of again, budget deficits and things moving quickly. How we can best serve our folks is what we're focused on. And part of this is the job that we all have, which is chief communicator, explaining why and how and who's going to be impacted and how we're trying to take care of people. So that's the part of it, to your point, so people aren't scared of this but can embrace it and understand how it's ultimately the best use of their tax dollars.
0: Well, I think there's fear to a degree, but there's also this message we got from Desiree, who says companies and municipalities can use all the AI they want, but there has to be a human who takes responsibility and is held accountable for that usage when things go wrong. As they say, a computer can't be held accountable. So Governor Sakaja, the accountability question, you said there are a lot of young people in Nairobi and they want radical transparency.
9: Yes.
0: So how are you assuring them that their relationship to their government is not going to be only through a computer or technology, but there will be a human being who is accountable at the end of the day?
9: For sure. I think even as I speak to the earlier question, the shift is not jobs disappearing, it's jobs changing, you know? And because it's jobs changing, the same, technology that we're going to deploy will help even those workers do their work better. So it's about creating retraining pathways, skilling the people, and that's what we're doing in Nairobi, making sure our young people have access, to information technology, to some of these skills at a very low level, what we call the ward level. We are building innovation hubs at all those levels to give them the skills, because we must think about the future of work. But it is true, for instance, let me take sanitation workers. AI is not going to take the job away. It's going to help them be more efficient, in mapping their routes, in how they, collect garbage, etc. There's some jobs that will be at risk. Yeah, clerical admin work, a lot of customer service work will be at risk. But you then move that category of staff to other areas that the skill can work. So we see Nairobi as a builder city. Nairobi is what we call Africa's Silicon Savannah. And so supporting our startups will actually create more jobs, in areas that then will be relevant. But there must be a human face. There must be interaction. There's front-facing work that can never be replaced by AI. And it's really even supporting our schools, because unless you think of the future of work, you'll be employing people, or rather training people, for future unemployment. And so you must look at what the market needs in 5 years, in 6 years, and change the curriculum at this stage.
0: We're speaking to Nairobi Governor Johnson Sakaja, also with us Carlos Fernando Galan, the mayor of Bogota, and San Antonio Mayor Gina Ortiz-Jones. I'm Jen White. You're listening to 1A. I want to turn now to a message we got from a conference participant here at the Bloomberg City Lab in Madrid.
10: Hello, my name is Khalil Green. I am a content creator and activist. The question I have today relates to AI and surveillance. When I arrived in Madrid today, for the first time in my many visits to Spain, I had to scan my fingerprints and take a biometric photo. And I'm just curious how mayors are thinking about protecting the privacy of citizens and upholding their rights while also integrating AI as a tool for security and surveillance within cities. And what can we as citizens do to ensure that our data and our privacy is not being infringed upon?
0: So briefly, Mayor Jones, your response.
8: Well, I think, he is this is something, having grown up in the intelligence community, that we're always very, very concerned about. And I think as we are trying to balance, again, the benefits of AI with ensuring somebody can maximize their agency at all points in time is exactly what he's getting at. We in San Antonio are thinking through what are our own AI policies that need to evolve as it relates specifically to this. Who has access to the data? What has been their training on the data? And because, as we know, it's actually always the human in the loop, right, that causes some kind of infraction or allows the data potentially to be used in a way in which it was not intended. And I think when we are just frankly based on the research that has been done, we know some of the challenges that AI has with, people of color, people with a certain different kind of skin tone, right? And so making sure that we're thinking about that at the local level, I think, is important in a conversation that's top of mind as we're thinking about equity in a number of ways.
0: Well, we got a lot of skepticism from our audience around how AI is used in city planning. But I want to put this to you as we wrap up. I'm a city council person for a very small Minnesota city, population just over 500. As a city council person, I have gotten a fuller idea of the multiple ways a city can exist and function. But my question is this: how do we fit AI to so many various entities with such differences? Our small city struggles with even basic technology, such as affording to buy laptops and paying to update our website. I see obstacles with the ability of all cities of all different sizes and locations to have equal access to and equal education of how to use AI. How can we get AI to work for everyone, not just those who can afford it? So I'm going to challenge you each to just give your thoughts in a couple of sentences.
6: It's very difficult. Bogota has 10% of the population that doesn't have permanent access to internet, for example, 10%. So that's one of the challenges we have with AI, to guarantee that it will not increase the gaps that we have in terms of access to technology and the services that it can provide. So I don't have an answer. We have the challenge and we have to work with it.
0: Governor Sakaja.
9: Technology doesn't have to be expensive. And I'll give you an example. My country possibly is not as rich as the U.S. It's definitely not as rich as the U.S. or I don't know about Colombia. But we have very high penetration of internet just because of, long investment in the infrastructure. And the adaptability to it is because the first technology that many interacted with was M-Pesa, mm-hmm. sending money. And so people adapt very quickly to technology. And so a lot of, interventions that require AI are open source. A lot of them need very low-cost sensors. For instance, what we're trying to do with flooding, it doesn't have to be super expensive, but it's just practical. And there's need for a lot of open and crowdsourcing in terms of solutions. Once you do that and you create the triple helix of academia, industry, and government, any government can be able to afford it.
0: And Mayor Jones, in a quick sentence from you.
8: Yeah. Well, I think this is a way in which we can better explain for the state and for our federal partners the way in which we need their help. Selfishly, I'm focused on San Antonio, sixth largest city in the country. But I think there is value in understanding some of these tools as public goods that everybody should have access to. If you can help build a road or build a bridge, then building the digital twin, the infrastructure that our communities also need, would be worthy investment.
0: Well, that's San Antonio Mayor Gina Ortiz-Jones. Also with us today, Governor Johnson Sakaja of Nairobi, Kenya, and Mayor Carlos Fernando Galan of Bogota, Colombia. Thanks to you all. Today's producers were Maya Garg and Arfi Getty. This program comes to you from WAMU, part of American University in Washington, distributed by NPR. I'm Jen White from Madrid, Spain. Thanks for listening, and we'll talk again soon.
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1: 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I'm Jason Smith. Coming up next, we have Bird Note. We'll get a check of NPR News and a look at the weather. And as we continue with the second hour of 1A, is one nation under God what the founding fathers intended? We'll listen back to a conversation on freedom of religion at our nation's 250th anniversary. 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
11: This is Bird Note. For most albatross species, raising a chick is a real challenge. Waved albatrosses produce such slow-growing, needy offspring that females lay only a single egg every 2 years, and both parents need to share the load until youngsters can hunt on their own. Albatrosses tend to pair for life, and it can take a while to find the right partner. So some species don't start breeding until they're 10 years old, with some individuals even waiting till they're 20. Reunited pairs go through an elaborate synchronized ritual of braying, wing spreading, and bill tapping to reaffirm their bonds before getting down to the business of breeding. In Hawaii, biologists were puzzled to find that some Laysan albatross pairs had not one, but two eggs. Then they found that some of the birds going so faithfully through the ritualized series of courtship displays were both female. Although the eggs were fertilized by males that had since died or were from other pairs, the females were bonded to each other. Many of these female couples remain together for years. They can't successfully raise both offspring, but their combined efforts are necessary to raise one chick. For Bird Note, I'm Wenfei Tong.
12: Live from NPR News in Washington, I'm Windsor Johnston. The U.S. says Israel and Hezbollah, the Iranian-backed militant group, have agreed to a ceasefire. The continued fighting in Lebanon had scuttled a signing ceremony of an interim peace plan scheduled for today in Switzerland between the U.S. and Iran. NPR's Carrie Kahn reports from Tel Aviv.
13: A senior U.S. official speaking on condition of anonymity confirmed to NPR that Israel and Hezbollah have agreed to a ceasefire starting 4 p.m. local time. The announcement comes as clashes between Israel and the militants escalated overnight with intensified Israeli bombardments, killing at least 47 people and injuring 97, according to Lebanese health officials. Four Israeli soldiers were killed by Hezbollah. Israel says it will not withdraw troops from southern Lebanon, where it occupies a great swath of the country. The mayor of Nabatea told NPR immediately following the 4 p.m. start of the ceasefire, multiple Israeli airstrikes hit targets in the area lasting at least 20 minutes, including one in the heart of his Lebanese city. Carrie Kahn, NPR News, Tel Aviv.
12: The U.S. Department of Education says it's offering student loan borrowers a temporary discount on interest. That's if they sign up for automatic payments, as NPR's Corey Turner reports.
14: Hoping to entice millions of borrowers back into regular repayment, the department is offering a full percentage point off their interest rate. So a borrower with a 6% rate on their loans would see it drop temporarily to 5%. The offer begins July 1st, and the rebate would last for 2 years until summer 2028. Borrowers who are already enrolled in AutoPay don't need to do anything. They'll automatically get the discount. The Education Department says borrowers will have until the end of September to sign up and qualify. Corey Turner, NPR News.
12: Researchers and other data advocates are calling for the Trump administration to revoke a new ban on a certain type of data privacy protection at the Census Bureau. NPR's Hansi Lo Wang reports.
15: Federal law requires the Census Bureau to keep people anonymous in its statistics. The Trump administration has banned one of the main ways the Bureau has done that, adding what's known as statistical noise to make certain data fuzzy, especially data about local areas and minority populations who could be easy to identify. In a statement, Commerce Department spokesperson Kristen Eichemer says the indiscriminate use of noise infusion has undermined confidence in the department's products and cast doubt on their integrity. Eichemer did not respond when NPR asked for examples. Beth Jarris of the Association of Public Data Users is concerned the ban comes with little explanation.
16: It takes the public out of the process. It takes the experts out of the process. This feels very much like a political choice.
15: The Census Bureau took down multiple pages about data privacy protections from its website. Anzila Wong, NPR News.
12: This is NPR. An association representing thousands of reproductive health centers are suing the Trump administration. They say the White House is trying to change a program designed to provide access to birth control. NPR's Selena Simmons-Duffin has more.
17: The program is called Title X. It was signed into law by President Nixon, and for five decades, it has helped fund free birth control for millions of patients. This spring, the Trump administration issued an unusual call for Title X funding.
18: The word contraception is mentioned exactly once in the 60-plus page document.
17: That's Claire Coleman, president of the National Family Planning and Reproductive Health Association. She says applicants face new political alignment rules.
18: You're required to both follow the Title X regulation and you're required to follow the president's executive orders on anti-DEI and anti-gender ideology. We think it's impossible.
17: Coleman's group sued, asking a federal judge to block those requirements. Selena Simmons-Duffin, NPR News.
12: Juneteenth celebrations are taking place across the U.S. today, marking the anniversary word spread about the end of slavery. The holiday commemorates June 19, 1865, when Union troops arrived in Galveston, Texas, and informed enslaved people they were free more than 2 years after the Emancipation Proclamation. Communities are marking the day with parades, concerts, and educational events. Juneteenth became a federal holiday in 2021 under former President Joe Biden. I'm Windsor Johnston, and you're listening to NPR News from Washington.
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1: It's 11:06. Thanks for being with us for the second hour of 1A on WRVO Public Media. I'm Jason Smith. Weather for today, a mix of sun and clouds. Slight chance of a shower in some spots. It'll be windy. Highs in the mid-70s. A bit cooler, though, near Lake Ontario and around the North Country. Partly cloudy, breezy tonight. Lows in the mid-50s. Tomorrow, partly to mostly sunny, breezy. Slight chance of a shower mainly across the North Country. Highs 70 to 75. And for the day on Sunday, mostly sunny with highs in the mid-70s.
19: I'm Nyla Boodoo. This is 1A. And today, while we celebrate Juneteenth, we're doing something a little different from our Friday news roundup. As we look forward to our nation's 250th birthday, we're revisiting a conversation we had last month about the gathering that thousands of conservatives attended on the National Mall. It was a day-long prayer gathering billed as a rededication of the U.S. as one nation under God, organized as a private-public partnership backed by the White House.
20: Woven into the fabric of America is a deep and persistent belief that we cannot persevere on our own, that we need God.
21: This is God's country, and you can't celebrate God's country without celebrating God. There's no better way to kick off the birthday than this. So, God bless America.
22: That is so important, this divine reset. I came in from Texas just to be a part of this.
23: Whatever walk in life or whatever the denomination that you are in, it's good to be an American.
24: So we know what God can do, but here's what we are to do. Sanctify yourselves.
19: But notably absent, non-Christian voices of faith. Apart from one Jewish rabbi, all the speakers were Christian, and most were evangelical. Some were Trump cabinet members and lawmakers. And it had us asking,
2: What does One Nation Under God mean today? How should we understand the separation of church and state and freedom of religion and what the founders intended? Does the America of 2026 represent what our founding fathers wanted it to be? Well, we got to ask those questions and more in front of a live in-person audience last month at the Katzen Art Center at American University in partnership with Religion News Service. Let's listen. Thanks to all of you for being here. To start off, let's break down the events of the weekend with Jack Jenkins, national reporter for Religion News Service based in Washington. He covers the intersection of religion and politics and is also the author of American Prophets, The Religious Roots of Progressive Politics and the Ongoing Fight for the Soul of the Country. Jack, thanks for being here.
3: Thanks so much for having me.
2: As always, we want the audience, we would love to hear from you about whether you think the president is rewriting the story of our nation's founding. You can email us at 1a@wamu.org. Jack, Sunday's program included Defense Secretary Pete Hegseth, Vice President J.D. Vance, Secretary of State Marco Rubio, House Speaker Mike Johnson. I was there for much of the day, as were you. And I will say, when I heard many of the Christian pastors, with a few notable exceptions, taking pains to say that they supported diversity in other religions, the politicians that were there, including Senator Tim Scott and Speaker of the House Mike Johnson, who gave a prayer, had much more pro-Christian and overtly Christian messaging. From your perspective, what was the overarching message of the day?
3: Yeah, I think it was very clearly, the comments that you had earlier, those clips, I do think are emblematic of both what was conveyed from the stage and what was received by those in the crowd. It was this linking of religion in general to the American founding and the American story, Christianity in particular, and conservative Christianity even more in particular to that American story. That's why we heard several, like you mentioned, the politicians. Pete Hegseth actually recounted a story of George Washington kneeling and praying at Valley Forge. That story has actually been dismissed.
2: Not factually accurate.
3: Right. It's been dismissed by historians for a long time, but he was linking it as, just like George Washington, we should pray like this today. We heard similar comments made by Marco Rubio, the Secretary of State, and as you mentioned, Mike Johnson, just kind of linking American history to Christians in particular and faith in general as this sort of melding of American identity and a religious identity. And I should note that most of these comments were delivered from a stage that had a giant projected Christian cross in the center of it.
2: So there were thousands of people in attendance, I will say, for a very hot day. It was in the 90s, and people were there out on the mall all day. What did you hear from the people you talked to?
3: Yeah, so the people who I spoke with had come from all over. Folks had flown in and driven in from, far-flung states to be a part of this. I spoke to three women outside who were waiting in line. You all had One Nation Under God shirts on. And when I asked them why they were here, they mentioned that they thought that rededicating America to God was, in fact, long overdue. They saw this as an important step. But I'll note it was really interesting that they followed that by saying, I'm here to support my president, referring to President Donald Trump. And that came through a lot, that there was a lot of MAGA hats and things like that that were also sprinkled through the crowd. And that was happening alongside folks who had very emotional religious responses to this, who said that they believe that this version of history resonates with them both as an American, but also as a Christian, that what they hear preached in their own pulpits about American history links to their own personal understanding of faith. And so you saw people as they were walking into the crowd with hands raised in prayer. We saw people kneel together to pray together. And while they were wearing clothes, they were emblazoned with red, white, and blue. So it was really kind of a synthesis of that that I was hearing from any number of people in the crowd.
2: We're also hearing from you. Gemma emails, the issue is not whether America should be a Christian nation, but whether the president appears to be leveraging the support of the Christian church without meaningfully engaging with it. At times, it seems he is so confident in that support, he does not feel the need to show up or participate or even to convincingly demonstrate his faith. I should note, the president was not there on Sunday after touting this event. Organizers played a video of the president reading a passage from the Bible that he had recorded for another event a few weeks ago. We will get to more of the president in a moment, but who else was notable for not being there?
3: Yeah, I mean, the speakers who were on the stage were overwhelmingly evangelical Christians, both faith leaders and pastors who were evangelicals as well. And a lot of those evangelicals, I should note, were often advisors or supporters of President Trump. And that many of the government leaders were also evangelical Christians. There was some Catholic representation. We had one cardinal and one bishop who were on stage, as well as some entertainers and political figures who were Catholic. But you didn't see any mainline Protestant figures who were up there, which is interesting given that, this is supposed to commemorate the 250th anniversary of the Declaration of Independence, and disproportionately represented in the signers of the Declaration of Independence were actually what we would call now mainline Protestant denominations. There were Black Protestant speakers, but leaders from traditionally and historically Black Protestant denominations were notably absent. In fact, the Progressive National Baptist Convention, which once claimed Reverend Martin Luther King as its one of its members, actually issued a statement the day before suggesting that the event was emblematic of white Christian nationalism. So you didn't see those. You also didn't see much representation, if at all, from members of the Church of Jesus Christ of Latter-day Saints, which is actually one of the most reliably Republican religious groups in the country. And of course, there was one Jewish rabbi, but you didn't see anything of any representation from Muslim Americans, indigenous spiritual practitioners, Hindus, what have you. It's very much overwhelmingly not only Christian, but evangelical Christian in particular.
2: So this was part of Freedom 250, which is not to be confused with America 250, and which is the bipartisan and congressionally mandated that sponsored actually another event on Saturday called the Good Neighbors America event, which did have many faith groups and did not get as much attention as the president's service on the Mall on Sunday. What should we know about that and other things that happened over the past weekend, other ways we saw faith groups coming out?
3: Well, what I think is really interesting about this as a religion reporter is like what gets counted as a religion story, right? Like, as you noted, there were definitely faith leaders there. There was also a significant protest in March that was faith-led in Selma, in Alabama, pushing back against the gutting of a provision of the Voting Rights Act that happened recently. And that was, the civil rights movement, even people said at this Freedom to Rededicate 250 event mentioned this religious elements of the civil rights movement, how crucial faith was to that effort. But there wasn't any mention, for instance, of the fact that the Voting Rights Act had just had a significant provision gutted, and the Voting Rights Act is, of course, one of the seminal achievements of the civil rights movement. So it's interesting, like, that this event is covered.

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1: Spaces as well.
2: We just have about a minute before we go to a break, but I wanted to quickly ask you a quote, put a quote to you about the U.S., saying that the U.S. is, quote, more religious than secular Americans claim and less religious than Christian nationalists would have us believe. That's from Matthew Avery Sutton, a professor of history at Washington State University, who spoke to RNS's Bob Smetana about this. I wonder if the data backs that up.
1: Yeah, we do. We have seen that for quite some time. More than 60% of the country is Christian in general. Than significant other percentages are religious. But we do have a substantial population of religiously unaffiliated. I've often joked with Democrats in particular that when they run for office, they often have to politic to the most and least religious Americans at the same time. And while Republicans have a significantly higher percentage of religious Americans in their clientele, people who self-identify as Republican, they actually have a significant sliver of non-religious Americans as well. The reality is that it's significantly more complicated than any of these tidy narratives would want us to believe.
2: So we are going to get past some of those tidy narratives and go into some of the nuances of that. We do have to take a quick break. We're going to be back with more to come with Jack Jenkins, national reporter for Religion News Service. We're also hearing from you. Nicholas emailed us, we have freedom of religion in the U.S. Our country was founded where everyone can worship however they feel. And Tim says, I'm a devout Christian and a full-time youth pastor. I found the National Prayer Service event to be an absolute disgrace. I'm a firm believer in the separation of church and state, and the event this past Sunday was just idolatry on full display. Keep the questions and comments coming. You can email us 1a@wamu.org. Coming up, legal and government scholars from several faith traditions are joining us. I'm Nyla Boodoo. This is 1A.

0: It's 11:18. Thanks for being with us this Friday for 1A on WRVO Public Media, heard across Central New York at 89.9, in Cortland at 90.5, and you can listen to us online at WRVO.org. Weather for the day today, a mix of clouds and sun, chance of a shower in some spots around the region. It'll be windy with highs today in the mid-70s, a bit cooler, upper 60s likely near Lake Ontario and around the North Country, and partly cloudy, breezy for tonight with lows in the mid-50s.
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6: I'm Nyla Boodoo. This is 1A. Don't worry, the Friday News Roundup isn't going anywhere, but we're taking a pause today on the Juneteenth holiday to

0: revisit the long-running debate over the founders' intentions for religion in the United States. It's once again been thrust into the spotlight as we approach the 250th anniversary of the Declaration of Independence. Last month, on the National Mall in Washington, D.C., the White House organized a national jubilee of prayer, praise, and thanksgiving in a ceremony that overwhelmingly featured conservative Christian religious leaders and members of the Trump administration. Here are J.D. Vance, Marco Rubio, and Speaker of the House, Mike Johnson.
1: The morality and religion that formed the American consciousness were decidedly Christian, founded upon the principles and the divinity of Jesus Christ.
2: America is still a young nation measured against the record of history. And from the beginning, we have carried the belief that our country represents something new in the world. But the soul of our nation has always been rooted in an ancient faith.
3: We hereby rededicate the United States of America as one nation under God.
0: But what does that mean for Americans of non-Christian faiths? And is the president promoting Christian nationalism rather than religious freedom? We talked about that last month in front of a live audience from the Katzen Auditorium at American University for a special show in partnership with Religion News Service. Let's get back into it. Here with me now, Asma Uddin is scholar of religious liberty and Muslim identity in America. She's an assistant professor of law at Michigan State University and also the author of When Islam is Not a Religion. Asma, thank you for being here with us.
4: Thank you for having me.
0: Mark David Hall is a professor at Regent University's Robertson School of Government. He's also the author of Did America Have a Christian Founding? Separating Modern Myth from Historical Truth. Mark, welcome.
5: Thank you.
0: And Jeffrey Rosen, CEO Emeritus of the National Constitution Center, a professor of law at George Washington Law School, and a contributing editor of The Atlantic. Jeff, welcome back to 1A.
6: Great to be here.
0: So there's no specific reference to any religion in the Constitution beyond the date, quote, in the year of our Lord, 1787. It does forbid religious tests for office holders, and the First Amendment of the Bill of Rights guarantees religious freedom and forbids establishment of any religion. We're going to get into all of that, but I'd love to just first hear your reaction to what we heard from the Vice President, the Secretary of State, and the Speaker of the House, given especially the lens all three of you have as scholars of American history and the Constitution. Asma, can I start with you?
4: Yeah, I mean, you noted that I wrote a book called When Islam is Not a Religion, and it was rooted in, one, my work on religious liberty, including at the Supreme Court, and, you know, absolutely an advocate for broad religious liberty, but at the same time noticing that there was this pattern where religious liberty was being, at least outside the courts, being advocated for one religion, or certainly thinking about certain faiths that were going to be excluded. And sort of came to me most prominently, most clearly when I was working on a case that essentially talked about Islam, where the argument in court was that Islam is not a religion. And so land use protections do not extend to Islam. And once I kind of noted that in its explicit form, I noticed the many ways that it was coming up in sort of less explicit ways. And I think when I hear this clip, that's exactly what I'm thinking about. Like, in the one hand, you have these, like, very sort of obvious attempts to carve out who gets the protections and who doesn't. But then you also have this language that is more structural, right? When he's talking about, like, morality, it is in this country is largely rooted in one religion. It's rooted in Christianity. I mean, the quote by J.D. Vance, he said exactly that, like, singling one out. It basically says, are rededicating this country to this particular vision, and those are the people who belong, and everyone else is just a guest. And I think the incident in San Diego yesterday and many other incidents tell us that not a very welcome guest.
0: We did just get this email from Susan who said the prayer event happened on Sunday. On Monday, a shooting occurred at the San Diego Muslim Center, killing three. Why are we not surprised? Susan, thanks for sharing that. Mark, your thoughts on what you heard from that clip we just played.
5: Sure. I think if we want to understand the American founding, we have to understand the context. In the late 18th century, about 98% of Americans of European descent are Protestant, 2% are Roman Catholic, and you have about 2,000 Jews in four or five American cities. And for them, they're just assuming a Christian environment. Jim Hudson of the Library of Congress used to speak of the founder's syllogism, that if we want a Republican form of government, we must have a moral people. If we want to have a moral people, we must have a religious people. In their imagination, religion equaled Christianity. But I think it's broader than that. And you can we're obviously a far different country today. And it's very reasonable to ask, is it not possible that other religions, other faith traditions, can generate the sort of morality necessary for Republican form of government? I think that it certainly is. The founders clearly wanted a robust understanding of religious liberty that protects all Americans. So we have Article 6, Prohibition on Religious Tests. You have George Washington's wonderful letter to the Hebrew congregation in Newport, Rhode Island, where he makes it crystal clear that Jews in America have a right to the free exercise of religion. It's not a grant to the civil state, it's a right.
0: Jeff, your thoughts on what you heard, and then I want to just ask you the big question, right, and have everyone else respond as well. Were we founded as a Christian nation?
6: No, we were not founded as a Christian nation, because the core value of the Establishment Clause is that it's not permissible to favor Christianity over any other religion. Now, the founders disagreed about exactly how to treat the question of religious liberty. And Madison, whose views were reflected in the First Amendment, insisted that the government should be non-cognizant of religion. And he developed this view during the central battle of his early career against religious establishments in Virginia. Patrick Henry wants a tax for all citizens to have to support the Christian church. Madison says the tax violates our natural rights of conscience, which are unalienable. There's a shift during the Enlightenment from the old view that we got our ideas of truth from the Pope or the King or centralized authority to the new view that citizens have to make up their own minds. And in order to do that, they need a variety of views about religion and politics to create a plausible marketplace of ideas. And Madison says the opinions of men, being dependent on evidence contemplated by their own minds, cannot be controlled by other men. In other words, I can't give you or anyone the power to control my thoughts, because my thoughts are the product of reason and persuasion, not force or violence. So that is why religious freedom of conscience is unalienable. In the debate over the Bill of Rights, Madison fought about whether that broad view of religious freedom, which led him not to issue Thanksgiving proclamations, should, how broad it should be. And people like Roger Sherman, the Puritan theocrat, who Mark David Hall has written the definitive biography of, and I really recommend to you, Sherman likes test oaths in Connecticut. He likes the idea of established Congregationalist church, and he doesn't want Gouverneur Morris to serve as ambassador because he's a heretic. But Madison wins that debate. It's language from Virginia, from George Mason and Madison. So the central idea, this is the most important of the unalienable rights protected by the Declaration of Independence, that you can't tell anyone else how to think, and even if you want to, it won't work because we're products of reason, means that no one religion can prevail over another.
0: Mark, I want to ask you about this. Your scholarship has challenged the idea that, you know, in the, you say that like in the mid-20th century, there was a consensus that most of our nation's founders were deist and created a godless constitution because they wanted to strictly separate church and state. Your scholarship has challenged that in a way, and I think there's a nuance that you like to talk about, whether we were founded as a Christian nation or founded by Christian people. Why do you think that's important, especially given, why do you think the idea that we are a Christian nation in that sense is so important? And why do you think that nuance needs to be talked about?
5: I really do not like the language that America was founded as a Christian nation, because it sounds as if America was founded for Christians, and maybe we'll put up with non-Christians, but maybe we won't. The founders were crystal clear, and I've already mentioned evidence, Article 6, letter to the Hebrew congregation. What I argue in Did America Have a Christian Founding is the founders were influenced profoundly by Christian ideas in addition to other ideas, classical Republican ideas, Enlightenment ideas, and they created a nation that was to be open for all Americans. In their imagination, I don't think they could imagine America would become as diverse as it did today, as it is today. And if they were to come back, I think they would be shocked, and many would be pleasantly surprised. So I think they consciously built a nation that would be open to all people of all faiths and no faith at all.
0: Asma, Mark, I would love for you to respond to this question that we got from our Zoom room. Connect the dots for us. Why would this administration want to emphasize the connection between Christianity and democracy? What story are they trying to tell?
4: Well, I can't sort of comment on the specific connection that they're thinking about, but certainly it's that I think it was exactly what I had noted before, that there, in order for us to flourish, our idea of like who belongs is limited to a particular sort of conception of Christianity. I mean, even within Christianity, we're talking about, you know, Christianity versus Islam, but the people mostly on the mall were conservative Christians. Most of them were evangelical. And so it's saying, and to the extent that that maps onto partisan divides, it's also noting that there are progressive Christians and a number of different minority interpretations of Christianity that are not included in this idea of like what America is and what the sort of image or idea of what we want it to be moving forward is.
0: Yeah, Mark, can you connect the dots? And I know that many people think the idea that we're a Christian nation is a central tenet of Christian nationalism. So I want to acknowledge that as well and ask your thoughts on that.
5: Yeah, so there's a lot I could say about that. I have a book on Christian nationalism. I think most of the critics of Christian nationalism vastly overstate the threat. But I think the promoters of Christian nationalism, the Stephen Wolfs, Doug Wilson, are profoundly in error. So I, as a Christian, have critiqued them on biblical and theological grounds, in addition to constitutional and prudential grounds. I have no idea what exactly the Trump administration was thinking or the officials from the Trump administration was thinking in putting this together. I do think, to the extent to which the founders could have come back and participated in the events of Sunday, probably would have been surprised that there were two Catholics and a Jew speaking, again, of Americans who are involved in political activities, going to state legislatures, drafting constitutions, ratifying constitutions. They're basically all Protestant, a couple of Catholics in Maryland, all Protestants. And they would have been shocked to see a bishop and a cardinal featured, as well as a Jewish rabbi. Many would have been happy to see that, but that would have been a surprise to them.
0: That's Mark David Hall. We're also talking to Asma Uddin and Jeffrey Rosen. I'm Nyla Boodoo. You're listening to 1A. Asma, we mentioned that there were no Muslim leaders at the day of prayer on Sunday. I want to just ask you a little bit more about the movement, as you've said, to say that Islam is not a religion. Can you give us some specific examples of how you're seeing these legal challenges throughout the U.S.?
4: Yeah, when it first came to my attention, again, it was a case out of Murfreesboro, Tennessee, involving the Islamic Center of Murfreesboro, where the community there sought to build a full-on Islamic center, a mosque and other sort of adjacent facilities. And they were granted a permit, and the permit was challenged in court, and the argument there was that this law called the Religious Land Use Institutionalized Persons Act and generally religious land use protections does not extend to the Islamic Center of Murfreesboro because Islam is not a religion. And those precise words were part of the argument, and the U.S. Department of Justice at the time had to file a brief in that case, and the brief was entirely dedicated to making clear that in the United States, Islam is considered a religion. And so it seemed at the time to be a fringe case, but it sort of caught my attention because the DOJ did make a point to get involved in this tiny little case out of Murfreesboro, Tennessee. And then once I started thinking about it, I realized that it was manifesting in so many different ways. And so the precise claim can sound absurd, but when it gets brought into something such that a major civic organization in the Muslim community is labeled a foreign terrorist organization, when it's, for example, coming up again right now in 2026 in Texas and in Oklahoma and Tennessee, but I think we've heard a lot in what's happening in Texas with this housing development that has a mosque and an Islamic school being labeled by Governor Abbott as a quote-unquote Sharia city. And so it's time. It's something that I've been tracing since 2010, and unfortunately is coming back.
0: Mark, what role do you think Christians should be playing in situations like this?
5: I think Christians should be advocating in the public square for the flourishing of the city, for the good of all. And so you think of something like the American Civil Rights Movement, where Christian leaders, reverends but secular or laity as well, out there advocating in the public streets and Congress and state legislatures for justice is absolutely a duty of Christians. And I think Christians should be advocating for the rights of Muslims and Hindus and Sikhs and others. This is a country built for all Americans, not just Americans of one religion.
0: So there's a test, it's called the Lemon Test. Jeff, I want to have you help us understand of this three-part framework that was established by the Supreme Court in Lemon versus Kurtzman. This was a Supreme Court case from 1971 to establish the First Amendment's Establishment Clause. But before we get to the Lemon Test, What is the Establishment Clause? We've heard it referenced a couple times here.
6: Well, the Establishment Clause says that Congress shall make no law regarding an establishment of religion. And the central purpose of the clause was to prevent Congress from setting up a national church and also to prevent it from disestablishing established churches like Anglicanism in Virginia and Congregationalism in Connecticut. And for this reason, and we get to use a great SAT word here, the Establishment Clause was an anti-disestablishmentarianism provision. There's a big debate on the Supreme Court now about what the scope of the Establishment Clause is.
0: That's what I was going to ask you. Right?
6: Yes.
0: How are we seeing this now? Would you say that the test has been largely abandoned by the Supreme Court?
6: Yes, no question about it. Justice Scalia a few years ago talked about it like a ghoul in a horror movie who keeps rising up at the last minute to reassert itself. But recent cases have essentially repudiated it. I have my cheat sheet here. And the Lemon Test originally said that government action has to, one, have a secular purpose, two, neither advance nor inhibit religion as its primary effect, and three, avoid excessive entanglement between church and state. The Roberts Court has largely abandoned this. They see it as unworkable. And the central shift from strict separationism to accommodationism was a case called Kennedy versus Bremerton School District, which involved a coach who was allowed to pray. That was considered a voluntary act, not sponsored by the state. And in that sense, the court embraced a new focus on history and tradition rather than questions about whether there's a secular purpose. History and tradition is the centerpiece of originalism. We're seeing in cases ranging from the Second Amendment to abortion, the court asking whether there's a history and tradition supporting the question. The court said that there is a tradition of voluntary prayers. It's also invoked history and tradition to support speeches before town meetings. And the new focus of the court is on coercion and history and tradition rather than on these mushier factors. And that's why the Lemon Test is essentially gone.
0: We'll have more to come with Jeffrey Rosen, CEO Emerita of the National Constitution Center, professor of law at George Washington University Law School. I want to thank also Asma Uddin for joining us, an assistant professor of law at Michigan State University. Thank you, Asma. And Mark David Hall, an author and professor at Regent University's Robertson School of Government and director of the Center on Religion, Culture, and Democracy's Religious Liberty in the States. Mark, thank you. Coming up, how the phrase "one nation under God" has been viewed differently over the course of American history. I'm Nyla Boodoo. This is 1A.

0: On the next Fresh Air, the story of Freedmen's Savings and Trust Company, a bank created for formerly enslaved people after the Civil War. A talk with Justine Hill Edwards, who wrote a book about Freedmen's and its unnecessary collapse in 1874. Also, we remember South African jazz pianist and composer Abdullah Ibrahim. Join us.
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4: I'm Nyla Boodoo. This is 1A, and although the Friday News Roundup will be back next week, today we're revisiting a discussion we had earlier this year in front of a live audience, discussing faith and the state of our democracy in partnership with Religion News Service. For that, we were joined by Jeffrey Rosen, CEO Emeritus of the National Constitution Center and a professor of law at the George Washington University Law School, and Jack Jenkins, National Reporter for Religion News Service. Let's get back into it with this clip we listened to from the Rededicate 250 program. Again, that was a day-long prayer service backed by the White House that rededicated America as one nation under God. This is Minnesota Catholic Bishop Robert Barron speaking at the service and capturing a lot of the thoughts we've been talking about.
5: And I would say, as we reflect on our history, from the founding, through the trials of the Civil War, to the struggle for civil rights, we can see this consistent thread, the conviction that human dignity, equality, rights, freedom, and the rule of law are all grounded in God.
4: Jeff, your thoughts on that?
6: In a sense, it's descriptively correct. The founders were Christians to various degrees, and religion was at the centerpiece of movements ranging from abolitionism to prohibition. But it is just as important to emphasize that the founders believed that the government should not favor one religion or another. Jefferson, in his Virginia Bill of Religious Freedom, which he thought was one of his three most important accomplishments, he put three on his tombstone: that bill, writing the Declaration, and founding the University of Virginia. He didn't even mention the fact that he was president. He said that truth has nothing to fear from error as long as reason is free to combat it. So Jefferson sees no conflict between God and reason, and he insists that you need to hear a range of views about religion, even erroneous ones, so that people can make up their own mind. And Jefferson's views on religion are beautifully summarized in the greatest free speech opinion of all times, written by Louis Brandeis, one of my heroes, who'd been reading Jefferson over the summer of 1926. This is the Whitney versus California opinion. And as a party trick, I think I can do it from memory because I've done it a few times.
4: Oh, now you have to. Go ahead.
6: Okay, here we go. This is Brandeis literally channeling Jefferson almost word for word. "Those who won our revolution believe that the final end of the state was to make men free to develop their faculties, and that in its government the deliberative forces should prevail over the arbitrary. They valued liberty both as an end and as a means. They believed liberty to be the secret of happiness and courage to be the secret of liberty. That's a quotation from Pericles' funeral oration. They believed that freedom to think as you will and speak as you think, that's from Tacitus, are means indispensable to the discovery and spread of political truth. That without free speech and assembly, discussion would be futile. That with it, discussion affords ordinarily adequate protection against the dissemination of noxious doctrine, that the greatest threat to freedom is an inert people, and that public discussion is a political duty. So you see in those gorgeous words all of Jefferson's reasons for protecting free speech. We need it so that we can discover the truth. Citizens have to protect government and criticize their officials. We need autonomy to express our own views, and freedom of conscience is an unalienable right. So for all those reasons, although it's true historically that so many reform movements have been linked to a conception of the divine, it's not just a Christian nation. Even in the Brandeis quote, we heard quotations from Tacitus and Pericles, the ancient Greek and Roman authorities, and the Whig authorities, and the Christians who believe that faith is compatible with reason. So it's complicated, as Mark David Hall says, and it's wrong for any single religion to claim that it has a monopoly on the truth.
4: Jack, you cover the intersection of religion and politics. What have we seen? I think a lot of people hear people say the Trump administration uses overtly Christian language. Can you give us an example of that? Secretary Hegseth also spoke on Sunday via video message. We've heard Secretary Hegseth use very overt Christian language, particularly as we're thinking about the most recent military war against Iran.
7: Yeah, I mean, what we've seen a lot of is different pieces of the administration leaning heavily on religious language in general and Christian language in particular. The two most prominent examples of that are probably the Department of Homeland Security. There's been a lot of religious imagery shared on their social media feeds. For instance, scripture being emblazoned on top of images of DHS agents conducting raids. And then we've also seen, of course, Pete Hegseth at the Defense Department. He is now hosting his own worship service. It is certainly not unprecedented for the Pentagon to host worship services. They have their own chaplaincy corps, but he is hosting what is called on the signs the Sec War, Secretary of War, which is the title he uses, worship service, and is calling in his own he calls in his own pastors, because there's multiple pastors that he actually has, to preach and to speak at those events. And again, kind of centering a specific kind of religious imagery in Christianity. And I'll note that...
4: I was going to say, you were actually at... I want to ask about Go ahead.
7: Wait, just one quick thing I did want to say. To note how explicit this can be. I misspoke earlier. I said that there was no Hindu representation. That's not true. Tulsi Gabbard was a late addition to the event on Sunday, and she delivered a video message. During that video message, though, she did not appear to overtly reference her own Hinduism. Instead, she referred to the Lord's Prayer, a Christian prayer. So the religious imagery, particularly Christian rhetoric and imagery, seems to have come across pretty strongly across this administration and its allies.
4: I was going to ask you about a biblical reference that Pete Hegseth made when you were in the room calling the media Pharisees. Can you tell us about that?
7: Yeah, there was a recent press conference at the Pentagon where Pete Hegseth, he has often referenced faith and his faith during these press conferences, often kind of begins them with a sort of mini speech in which he will reference religious themes. And this one, he actually referenced a sermon that had been delivered at Christ Church DC, which is technically a worship service that is being run by a church in Moscow, Idaho, that's run by Pastor Doug Wilson, who is a self-described Christian nationalist. And according to Hegseth, during the course of that sermon that was being preached at his church that Sunday, they had made reference to the Pharisees, these biblical figures that are often in opposition to Jesus in the biblical narrative. And then he looked up at the reporters, which included myself, and said, "The press are just like these Pharisees." And I was the one guy in the back, like, furiously typing. I'm like, this is a specific religious reference. And But I'm not sure everyone else, all the other reporters got it. But he was clearly, and he has used it since on social media. He has doubled down on this idea that, you know, the press are in fact emblematic of the biblical opponent of to Jesus Christ. And that is not something we necessarily would have heard from any number of previous administrations.
4: So let's get back to this idea of under God. I actually did a deep dive over the weekend. I wrote about this on my Substack about the inclusion of the phrase under God in the Pledge of Allegiance, which actually only happened in 1954. Jeff, can you explain a little bit of the context of the phrase under God, what that would have meant in 1954 versus what it meant? You know, we got a question from Mark who's saying, I've heard that Lincoln's use of under God really meant God willing, an expression that his country would be healed after the Civil War rather than a declaration of theocracy. Mark is, of course, referring to the closing sentence of Lincoln's Gettysburg Address in November of 1863. How has this phrase, under God, different generations interpreted it differently, you think?
6: Well, Lincoln is interesting. He was referenced a lot at the rally. He did use a lot of religious imagery. He learned to read by reading the King James Bible by candlelight, so he'd imbued it. On the other hand, his personal faith, although deep, was not conventional, and he was rather elliptical about how orthodox a Christian he was. Remember, if you go back to the founding, Madison, who is the most firm on this question, when he says government should take no cognizance of religion, he refused to issue Thanksgiving proclamations, and in theory, he would have opposed having a minister open Congress. He allowed congressional ministers as a kind of de minimis exception, the idea that it wasn't coercive in any particular way. And over the course of American history, a bunch of those traditions have accumulated, including putting under God on the Pledge of Allegiance. In the 40s, as you said, it meant something very different than it would have to Lincoln and to Madison. The question of whether these references to under God violate the Constitution came up before the Supreme Court a few years ago, and the court held that putting under God on the money doesn't violate the Constitution because it's rooted in tradition. And then there was a really interesting case where the town of Galway wanted to have different ministers from different faiths start their town meetings, and the court upheld that as well on the ground that there was a tradition of ministers in town meetings. So with this history and tradition approach, this court seems likely to approve certain references to under God, even though a strict vision of religion blindness that Madison embraced wouldn't tolerate it. But it certainly did not mean under a single God or a Christian God in a way that's being used today.
4: We got this comment from a listener. I'm getting tired of hearing about originalism. We inherited a framework from the founders, but much like a story, it no longer belongs to the authors. Governance happens only at the consent of the governed, and the founders are not here anymore to consent. The government should be only what the current people want, and the least of us should have the same basic rights as anyone else. You can keep the questions and comments coming by emailing 1A@WAMU.org. We're talking to Jeffrey Rosen and Jack Jenkins. I'm Nyla Boodoo. You're listening to 1A. Jack, can I ask you about the other side of this? Democrat James Tallarico is running for Senate in Texas. He's a Presbyterian, a seminarian who has directly criticized Christian nationalism, saying that it has distorted his faith. He's made this a big part of his political brand. You've done a lot of reporting and writing on the religious left. Is James Tallarico the new face of this?
7: I think he's certainly one emanation of it, right? I think the interesting thing about the religious left is that it is I often describe it as a coalition of coalitions. It is many things at once by design. And I think that's also just true of the left in general. People often try to compare the religious left to the religious right, but there is nothing on the left that occupies the same political might and organization as the religious right. So the left in general focuses a coalition of coalitions, of which the religious left is certainly a part. But Tallarico is interesting because, one, I think there's a very real chance he might win in Texas. I mean, that is not in any way prescriptive. I am not predicting an election. election. I'll be very clear. I do not do that. But it's interesting how much attention he is getting for his faith. When in many ways he's actually pretty, you know, archetypal for a lot of mainline Christians in the United States. It's notable that, like, there has been a significant pushback to, for instance, this administration's immigration policies from particularly mainline Protestant leaders. The first day Trump was in office, during the inaugural prayer service, he had that sermon preached to him by Bishop Marion Buddy, the Episcopal Bishop of Washington, asking him to have mercy on immigrants, among other groups. And he, that pattern has continued with, you know, some pastors being arrested protesting the Department of Homeland Security actions. We've had, you know, at least one pastor, a couple pastors actually shot in the head and face with pepper balls and pepper rounds, which apparently those are two different things, as I've come to learn, and while processing these administration policies. And so what I have seen over the last year is actually a significantly galvanized religious left that, in terms of the activism space, and in addition to Tallarico, we have multiple other clergy that are running for office, both white mainliners and black Protestant pastors across the country, and within the Christian space being really activated. And I've seen significant activism that, bubbling up among Muslim American and Jewish American communities as well. So I would just say Tallarico might be the one getting the most attention, just because flipping Texas would be a significant achievement for Democrats, you know, flipping a Texas Senate seat. But in some ways, it's really interesting how much attention he's getting, given that he's kind of a rank-and-file mainliner in a lot of ways. Let me put it this way. You could hear a lot of his rhetoric in a mainline Presbyterian seminary if you dropped in.
4: Can I ask about your in-depth reporting that you did for RNS this week on the legacy of Thomas Paine? Because as we were talking about founding fathers, Thomas Paine, of course, the English-born political writer who became one of the founding fathers, author of Common Sense 250 years ago, in modern politics, he's become a symbol, but actually for the left.
7: Right. He's gone through a few different political, different groups have aligned with him politically over the course of the years. Ronald Reagan actually cited him a decent amount, but often he is more aligned progressive and activist groups. The reason I ended up writing that piece is because it was striking to me that I was in, for instance, Pete Hegseth's church, that worship service I mentioned earlier, and the inaugural sermon that was preached at when they started that worship service, the pastor went out of his way to speak dismissively about Thomas Paine. And I was like, who is still talking about Thomas Paine? And then I was also covering an O King's rally in which Representative Jamie Raskin stood up there and talked very positively about Thomas Paine. And then I went to the National Conservatism Conference and they again spoke dismissively about Thomas Paine. And that's what's called a trend story. And so I was like, but it's so interesting that, you know, part of it is that he was such a huge influence on the American Revolution. He also was intensely critical of organized religion. He was a deist. He was raised a Quaker, but very much died a deist, and wrote a whole book called The Age of Reason that really kind of, historians argue, kind of sullied his reputation at the end of his career. So he's an interesting, you know, kind of forgotten founding father who was controversial in his own lifetime, but now has kind of had a second life.
4: Jack, can I stop you just because we're almost out of time? And Jeff, I just want to ask you very quickly, are the arguments over Thomas Paine and everyone else that we've been talking about maybe the ultimate expression of the spirited debate our forefathers perhaps hoped we would be having today?
6: Absolutely. The very essence of Madison's view is that you need access to a variety of views in order to ensure that truth can triumph over error. And this is a beautiful example of that. History is complicated. The more you learn, the more exciting it is, the more disagreement you see. But disagreement is not a bug in the system. It's a feature. And civil disagreement is exactly what has sustained the Republic.
4: Thank you so much. Thank you to Jeffrey Rosen, CEO Emeritus of the National Constitution Center, Professor of Law at George Washington University Law School. I want to thank Jack Jenkins, RNS national reporter. Earlier, we heard from Asma Uddin, who's also a fellow at the Freedom Forum, and Mark David Hall, a professor at Regent University's Roberson School of Government. Thank you to our live studio audience for joining us here at Katzen Hall at American University. Special thanks to our virtual audience on Zoom. 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And special thank you to all the RNS and WAMU staff and volunteers who made this event possible. This program comes to you from WAMU, part of American University in Washington, distributed by NPR. I'm Nyla Voodoo. This is 1A.

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1: 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Thanks for being with us this Friday on WRVO Public Media. I'm Jason Smith, and thanks for tuning in for 1A. 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Coming up next, we have NPR News. 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
2: If you face workplace discrimination, you can blow the whistle to an independent agency. 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
4: From WHYY in Philadelphia, this is Fresh Air. I'm David Bean Cooley. Today is Juneteenth, the day in 1865 when enslaved people of African descent in Galveston, Texas, finally learned of their freedom from the system of slavery, effectively ending slavery in this country. Today, historian Justine Hill Edwards tells us the story of the Freedmen's Bank, created for formerly enslaved people after the Civil War. But it collapsed in 1874. Also, we remember South African jazz pianist and composer Abdullah Ibrahim. His music mixed gospel, Indian, Chinese, and African songs and rhythms, which he heard growing up in Cape Town. One of his compositions became the unofficial anthem for the struggle for freedom in South Africa. And jazz historian Kevin Whitehead has an appreciation. First, the news.
5: Live from NPR News in Washington, I'm Janine Herbst. Negotiations between the U.S. and Iran over the ceasefire deal signed this week have been postponed after intense fighting between Israel and the Iranian-backed militant group Hezbollah in southern Lebanon. Iran says those attacks have to stop before talks can continue, and a senior official tells NPR Israel and the militant group later agreed to a ceasefire. NPR's Greg Myrie has more on how Iran is faring in the war started by the U.S. and Israel more than 3 months ago.
6: Iran looks like it emerged with a stronger regional position, yet conditions inside Iran are probably more challenging than ever. Iran's government endured a major military campaign by the U.S. Iran inflicted all this punishment on Gulf Arab states, and it shut down the Strait of Hormuz. But this is also the government that's widely unpopular inside Iran. It killed thousands of protesters back in January, according to human rights groups.
5: NPR's Greg Myrie reporting. Abortion providers say they will offer medication abortion to people in Missouri for the first time in years. This after a judge in Kansas ruled many of the restrictions violate the state's constitution. Sarah Fentum of member station St. Louis Public Radio has more.
7: State voters in 2024 approved an amendment that put the right to an abortion in the Missouri Constitution. The state's Planned Parenthood affiliates soon sued to strike down dozens of restrictions governing the procedure that they say violated the new law. In the meantime, providers resumed some abortions, but said the rules made prescribing medication abortions impossible. The new ruling found rules such as a 72-hour waiting period and a rule that requires tissue to be sent to a lab after an abortion are now unlawful under the new amendment. The state's attorney general says she'll fight to appeal the decision to the state Supreme Court. For NPR News, I'm Sarah Fenton in St. Louis.
5: Today is Juneteenth, marking the day near the end of the Civil War when enslaved people in Texas were finally liberated by Union troops. It was more than 2 years after the Emancipation Proclamation. NPR Scott Newman says while many white Southerners tried to withhold the news of President Lincoln's proclamation, one historian says some likely ended up inadvertently revealing it to their own slaves.
8: Lincoln historian Harold Holzer says the 1863 Emancipation Proclamation was explosive news that many slave owners tried to suppress. Yet they often discussed it openly, wrongly assuming that illiterate enslaved people would not learn about it through overheard conversations.
9: It was being discussed right in front of them.
8: Holzer says that as Union troops pushed into the South, they distributed copies of the proclamation and spread the word to ensure that it was understood by all that slavery was over. Scott Newman, NPR News.
5: This is NPR. The United States plays Australia today in the Men's World Cup soccer tournament. NPR's Becky Sullivan reports it's still not clear how much or if Christian Pulisic will play due to injury.
10: There's no overstating how important Pulisic is to this team, specifically right now, his left calf muscle. In last Friday's game against Paraguay, Pulisic took a kick to the calf from an opposing player and had to come out at halftime. Coach Mauricio Pochettino said Pulisic is making a, quote, massive effort to try to be ready, but he could not say whether he'd be available to play.
11: He's evolving. He's much better from Friday. We'll see.
10: Australia and the U.S. last squared off in an international friendly last October. In their first World Cup game last week, Australia beat Turkey 2-0. Becky Sullivan, NPR News, Seattle.
5: The U.S. would advance to the knockout stage of the World Cup with a win over Australia. The game kicks off this afternoon in Seattle. British Prime Minister Keir Starmer says he will fight attempts by rival Andy Burnham to oust him from office, saying he was elected on a mandate for change and that he won't walk away. Burnham, Greater Manchester's mayor, won a seat in Parliament in a special election, and he wants to replace Starmer as leader of the Labour Party and the country. Burnham has led Manchester since 2017, overseeing rapid revitalization in the city where the UK's Industrial Revolution was forged. He's also pledging to repeat his successes on a national scale. I'm Janine Herbst, and you're listening to NPR News from Washington.
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1: 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Good afternoon and welcome to Fresh Air on a Friday on WRVO. I'm Bill Drake. Here's our weather forecast. Breezy and increasing clouds today. A chance of an isolated shower by later this afternoon. Highs will be in the mid-70s. Tonight, partly cloudy with a chance of showers this evening. Then overnight lows down to the mid-50s. And as we look forward to the weekend, it looks like it's going to be nice with partly to mostly sunny skies both days and highs in the mid-70s both Saturday and Sunday.
4: This is Fresh Air. I'm David B. Cooley. Today is Juneteenth, named for the day in 1865 when enslaved people of African descent in Galveston, Texas, finally learned of their freedom from the system of slavery, effectively ending slavery in this country. We're going to listen to Tanya Mosley's 2024 interview with Justine Hill Edwards about the story of a bank established in 1865 for formerly enslaved people. Here's Tanya.
13: In July of 1874, waves of Black Americans rushed to their local bank branches to find out if the news they were hearing was true. The Freedmen's Savings and Trust Company, a bank for newly emancipated Black Americans, was abruptly shutting down, and patrons at bank branches throughout the country were met with locked doors and cashiers who had to break the news. Most of their savings were gone. The rise and fall of the Freedmen's Savings and Trust Company is the subject of a new book by my guest, historian Justine Hill Edwards. In the years after the Civil War, tens of thousands of formerly enslaved people deposited millions into the Freedmen's Bank with high hopes that as free people, they too could create a piece of the American dream for themselves. abolitionist Frederick Douglass even encouraged Black Americans to trust the banking system. But even his leadership as the president before its collapse could not save it. Hill Edwards's book documents how the bank's white trustees drove the bank to the ground by lending out millions in loans to white financiers and businessmen. Justine Hill Edwards is a historian and associate professor of history at the University of Virginia. Her research explores the intersection of African-American history, the history of slavery, and the history of American capitalism. Her book is called Savings and Trust. Justine Hill Edwards, welcome to Fresh Air.
14: Thank you so much for having me, Tanya.
13: The Freedmen's Bank, let's get into how it was established. So white abolitionists established it in 1865. Take us back to that time period. Who were these abolitionists and why was a bank for newly freed Black people a priority?
14: So the Freedmen's Bank was established by, well, it was really the brainchild of a white abolitionist minister named John Alvord. He was from Connecticut, and he lived in New Jersey during the Civil War. And in 1864, he was traveling with the Union Army in the South, especially in the summer and fall of that year, following Union General William Sherman on his famed March to the Sea from Atlanta to Savannah. And he took the opportunity to talk to recently freed African Americans. And what he found, what he gleaned from his conversations with them, is that they wanted a few things during this new and ripe period of freedom. They wanted their families, because a lot of them had been torn away from their families during slavery. But they also wanted the opportunity to live independently. And importantly, they wanted the opportunity to buy land. And so he figured that he could really contribute to their experience. He could help them in this, again, new period of freedom by establishing a bank for them. And so he gathers in New York in January of 1865 with a group of about 50 white prominent abolitionists, philanthropists, bankers, and politicians, and they came up with the idea for the Freedmen Savings and Trust Company.
13: John Alvord, he actually wrote letters talking about his fears around the future of freed people in the nation. But one of the things that you say is that he didn't understand that while Black people had little experience with investments and the like, they did know about money. They earned it and they saved it through their experiences as enslaved people. In what ways did they know that?
14: Absolutely. I think even though most enslaved people didn't have access to banking accounts, for example, or savings accounts. Most Americans didn't in the 19th century. The enslaved understood what money meant. They understood the value of their bodies because capital was held in their bodies, right? They were legally property. They understood what their work could garner, what they could be paid. They often worked for money if possible. It was not uncommon for the enslaved to bargain with poor whites, with other enslaved people, even with their enslavers. And so this idea that the enslaved and the newly free kind of entered the period of freedom without knowledge of money or savings or thrift, as they called it, was not true and really incompatible with the ideas that the white founders of the Freedmen's Bank held at this time.
13: What standards were created at the start to ensure people's money was secure? How were they telling them that they would be able to do that?
14: Well, this was one of the supposed benefits of creating a savings bank. And so the Freedmen Savings and Trust Company, what we call the Freedmen's Bank, was established as a simple savings bank. The bank was supposed to operate with the least amount of risk as possible. Bank administrators were supposed to invest depositors' money in government-backed securities and bonds, which, again, were seen to be the lowest risk possible financial product. And depositors, if they kept their money in for a specific period of time, about 6 months, then they would get a small amount of interest back on their money. At this time, it was between 4% and 6%. And so it was seen to be very low risk, very low cost, and the best way to help African Americans in their transition to freedom.
13: What was the average sum that people were depositing at the opening?
14: Small amounts of money, a few dollars. So we're not talking about hundreds of thousands of dollars. We're talking about thousands of African Americans depositing money. And I think it is worth saying, too, that one of the kind of seed funds for the Freedmen's Bank came from the military savings banks established in 1864 for Black soldiers. And so even though most of the first depositors were depositing small amounts of money, a few of the bank branches, especially the ones in Norfolk, which was the first branch, Beaufort, South Carolina, and New Orleans, kind of got their seed funding from the military banks established for Black soldiers in 1864.
13: You can't really tell this story without talking about the specter of white supremacy and violence at that time, too, because Black people were free. But what were some of the ways some white Americans struggled to cope with this new landscape of Black freedom, which also included earning, having money, and saving money?
14: Yes, absolutely. The reality is that Reconstruction, although a period filled with the ideas of freedom, the expansion of the franchise to Black men, citizenship rights, the end of legal slavery, there was also white pushback. White violence against African Americans was rampant, especially in states such as Louisiana and Mississippi. And so the reality was that African Americans with money, African Americans exercising their own independence, especially financially, was a real threat, especially in the former Confederate South, where the Civil War was fought over the future of slavery in the nation. And white Americans in the South had a hard time letting go of the idea of Black Americans as not being slaves, but being free, as having the autonomy to live and choose to work where they want, the ability for especially Black women to decide not to work and to take care of their families. And so this resulted in an often violent struggle between white Americans who had not fully accepted that slavery was over and Black Americans who were excited to exercise their newfound autonomy and freedom.
13: You tell the story of a Houston branch of the bank from 1866. Someone documented all of the murders and brutal beatings that were happening, and basically how freed people were afraid of retribution for any number of things from white perpetrators. It's always remarkable when we see documentation like this because, you know, it was pre-everything. We're just talking about things being written down. Where was this document? Who was this person writing to from the Freedmen's Bank?
14: Sure. There is a great kind of digest of sources. It's called the Records of Murders and Outrages.

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1: Posed by Freedmen's Bank and Freedmen's Bureau officials. And it details the fact that in some places, like Houston, for example, one of the reasons why the Houston branch was closed within a year was that white Americans began to harass and vandalize the bank branch, and white Americans began to harass the black depositors who were using the bank for perhaps economic uplift purposes. And so again, one of the reasons why I use the term economic violence here is because economic violence is part and parcel with physical violence. And again, I think it's important to underscore the fact that, again, Reconstruction was a period of extreme hope politically, economically, and legally. But African Americans were under, especially in the former Confederate South, were under constant fears of white retaliation for their willingness to exercise their newfound rights.
2: So, Justine, this was a bank for black people. But the people in charge, like the trustees, were any of them black?
1: At first, no. When the bank was established in March of 1865 and opened its first branch in April of 1865, all of the bank's trustees and the first cashier were white. They were a who's who of abolitionists and politicians and bankers and philanthropists, mostly from New York. And it didn't take long, but it did take a couple years. It took 2 years for the first black trustees to accept appointments to the bank's board of trustees.
3: Justine Hill Edwards talking with Tanya Mosley in 2024 about her book, Savings and Trust, The Rise and Betrayal of the Freedmen's Bank. We'll learn more after a short break. This is Fresh Air.
0: 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And Sharky's Event Center in Liverpool, presenting the String Cheese Incident Just Keep Spinning Tour 2026 on Wednesday, June 24th. 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
3: This is Fresh Air. Let's get back to Tanya Mosley's 2024 interview with Justine Hill Edwards. Her book looks at the years immediately after the Civil War, when tens of thousands of formerly enslaved people deposited millions of dollars into the Freedmen's Bank, only to experience that bank's collapse 9 years later.
2: All right, now let's get into the mismanagement and ultimate demise of the bank. Take us to March of 1870. Freedmen's total deposits at the time, according to your book, equaled out to about $12 million. That's about $292 million in today's money. How did the idea come about to loan out the money to white businessmen and investors?
1: Well, the bank was incredibly successful in its first few years. African Americans were depositing hundreds of thousands and then millions of dollars into their bank accounts. But in 1867, John Alvord, who at that time was working with the bank as one of the administrators, he had convinced other trustees that it would be a great idea to move the bank's main office from New York City to Washington, D.C. And at the same time, while he was encouraging the trustees to embrace this idea, he invited a group of bankers onto the board that would dramatically shape its history. Led by banker Henry Cook, the brother of Jay Cook, who founded Jay Cook and Company, the nation's first investment bank. He was invited onto the board and accepted a board appointment. And more, he accepted the chairmanship of the bank's financial committee.

0: the committee who decided what to do with the bank's deposits in terms of investments. He brought with him two of its colleagues who worked at the Washington, D.C. branch of Jay Cook & Company, First National Bank. And these three men decided to kind of shift the bank's investment strategy. And so in 1869, Cook embarks on a lobbying campaign to members of Congress, many of whom were his friends, and he convinced them to support a bill, an amendment, to change the bank's charter to allow the bank to transition from being just a simple savings bank to essentially a commercial bank, which meant that the bank could then make loans and specifically make business loans. And so the members of Congress who were kind of on the bank's side or on Cook's side decided to approve the amendment. And so in 1870, the bank started to legally make loans, and that would dramatically change the ways that the bank's investment portfolio would kind of shake out. But it also shifted the bank's major foundational goal, which was to support the economic aspirations of newly freed African Americans.
1: Right. And a lot of the loans went to real estate ventures, which is ironic because owning land and property was a major goal for many of the formerly enslaved and many people who had invested their money in this bank.
0: Absolutely. The bank started to make hundreds of thousands and then millions of dollars in loans to businessmen, even to politicians in and around D.C. To buy land, to buy property, and to make those types of real estate investments. And a minuscule volume of loans went to African Americans, and this dramatically reshaped, again, the bank's fundamental mission.
1: What made getting a loan from Freedman's Bank enticing to these white guys? Because I would assume that they could get loans from other banks too, right? Was it the ease of them being able to get the money, the percentage on, like, the interest? What was it?
0: Yes, exactly. It was the ease with which they could get loans. The fact that the majority of the loans went to colleagues and business partners of members of the Board of Trustees. And so the loans had variable interest rates, oftentimes very low or no interest would accrue on the bank loans. The borrower could write a letter or physically ask a member of the Board of Trustees if they could have an extension, and those extensions would be granted. The amendment approved by Congress required that borrowers have collateral worth at least two times the loan amount, and oftentimes those who borrowed money wouldn't have to give collateral. And so the kind of foundations of these loans, the credit worthiness of those who wanted to borrow money was not fully evaluated or vetted by members of the Finance Committee. And so millions of dollars were just flooding out of the bank to these businessmen at the expense of the formerly enslaved who were putting their money in the bank.
1: How did people find out that their bank branch was going under?
0: Well, I think this is where the famed Frederick Douglass comes in. He is, he's asked in 1874, after John Alvord steps down at the beginning of that year, he's asked in March to become the bank's president. And he is, he has a bit of trepidation, but he also understands the importance of the institution. He and his family, he and his sons were depositors. And so once he gets into the role of the presidency, he accepts. And in April of 1874, he sits down for his first trustee meeting. And he learns that the bank's finances were in horrible shape. He learns that the bank is over leveraged. There are millions of dollars unpaid in loans, that the loan terms had been extended, that interest was not being collected, that Black depositors were not having access to their money, which was a problem for him. And news reports are starting to come out that the bank is underwater, that they cannot fulfill their obligations to depositors. And so while Frederick Douglass is figuring this out, depositors are starting to realize that, hey, I can't go to my bank branch and withdraw my money. I have to wait 60 or 90 days to withdraw the few dollars that I have in my account. And so this terrifies not only Douglass, but the tens of thousands of bank depositors across the country. And as he writes in his autobiography that he publishes in 1881, it was one of the worst decisions of his life. And I think that is saying a lot given what he had been through in his life, fighting for his freedom as an enslaved young man.
1: Right. He actually writes, "Despite my efforts to uphold the freedmen's savings and trust, it has fallen. It has been the Black man's cow, but the white man's milk. Bad loans and bad management have been the death of it. I was ignorant of its real condition till elected as its president."
2: Justine Hill Edwards speaking to Tanya Mosley in 2024. More of their conversation after a break. And jazz historian Kevin Whitehead has an appreciation of South African jazz pianist and composer Abdullah Ibrahim, who died Monday at the age of 91. We'll listen to an archive interview with him as well. I'm David Bean Cooley, and this is Fresh Air.
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4: 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I'm Bill Drake. Good afternoon. It's 1229. 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
2: This is Fresh Air. I'm David Bean Cooley. Let's get back to Tanya Mosley's 2024 interview with historian Justine Hill Edwards about Freedmen's Bank, created in 1865 for newly emancipated Black Americans. Tens of thousands of them deposited millions of dollars into the bank, only to experience its collapse 9 years later. Frederick Douglass, the most famous African American at that time, was brought in to save the bank.
1: What did he do to try to save the bank, though? Because really, even after finding out all of that information, initially, he wasn't telling people to, hey, pull out your money. And he did not even pull out his money initially, right?
0: No. When he gets to that first Board of Trustees meeting, he is flanked by John Alvord, who was the outgoing president, and the bank's actuary, George Stickney. And And he is basically shown the books and kind of looks in horror at the state of the bank's finances. And Al Vord kind of jumps on him and says, well, there is a run on one of our branches, and so we need you to deposit $10,000 of your own money in this bank account. And when I first read that, I was stunned. I was shocked because I'm thinking about Douglas, he's sitting there with the trustees. At that time, there are two other black trustees. And he is looking around, I imagine, at the white faces and saying, of all of these men, none of whom have my background, minus the African-American trustees, but the white men in this room could all gather money to loan, and they're asking me, the former slave, to do it. I just think about that, and it's kind of mind-blowing.
1: Did he feel overall that he had been used?
0: I think so. I think he comes to that point fairly quickly and essentially tries to right the ship. And what he does is he writes to try to assure depositors that their money is still safe and essentially not to pull their money out from the bank. And he ends up depositing $10,000 of his own money in the bank as a show of his confidence.
1: This went before Congress, I should say, and you got a hold of some of the testimony. Douglas really showed a lot of anger towards John Alvord, who was responsible for actually founding the bank.
0: Unfortunately, no one was brought on charges, and the bank's depositors, when the bank failed, were left to deal with federal authorities to hopefully, they hoped, get their money that they still had in the bank when it failed in July of 1874.
1: Did they ever get money back from those that they loaned to?
0: Well, there were five disbursements. The first disbursement was about 10%, and then it went up to like 10%, 10%, 15%, and then 5%. And so there was a very complicated process, though, for depositors to get money. Congress appointed three commissioners to figure out how to liquidate the bank's assets and to figure out how to repay the depositors. They had a hard time selling off the bank's assets, the buildings that they had purchased for bank branches across the country. The commissioners themselves were getting paid. And so all of this kind of chipped away at the money that African Americans could claim. So at the end, by 1900, black depositors had claimed about 48, 49% of what they had in their accounts. And so nowhere near the full amount of money that they had when the bank collapsed.
1: Have you charted just how much wealth many of these people might have had if they hadn't lost their money?
0: It's in perhaps a trillion dollars. I mean, it's really hard to say. When the bank failed, their depositors had about $2.9 million in their accounts. At its height, though, the bank had taken in about $57 million. And now that's about $1.5 billion. And the math on this is not exact, but if we think about how that money could have accrued, how interest could have accrued on that, we are talking about billions, if not trillions of dollars in wealth that African Americans could have now, if not for the failure of the bank.
1: Are you making the case for reparations?
0: That is a good question. I think so. I think there needs to be a reckoning. I think one of the major aspects of not just this work, but longer, broader conversations about the continued influence of slavery is that African Americans have been stripped of wealth. And that was strategic. It wasn't just with the failure and plunder of the Freedmen's Bank. We're talking about discriminatory housing practices, lack of access to credit, being credit invisible, not trusting financial institutions, and so taking yourself out of the traditional financial marketplace. And research shows that having and maintaining a relationship with a financial institution and trusting that your money will be safe with that financial institution is a vehicle to build wealth. And so if African Americans historically have both been left out of and on the other side don't trust these institutions. We're talking about one of the origins and roots of the racial wealth gap in America.
1: Justine Hill Edwards, thank you so much for this book and this conversation and your research.
0: Thank you so much. This was wonderful.
2: Justine Hill Edwards, talking with Tanya Mosley in 2024 about her book, Savings and Trust, The Rise and Betrayal of the Freedman's Bank. Coming up, jazz historian Kevin Whitehead has an appreciation of South African jazz pianist and composer Abdullah Ibrahim, who died Monday at the age of 91. This is Fresh Air.
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2: This is Fresh Air. South Africa-born pianist, composer, and bandleader Abdullah Ibrahim died Monday at age 91. He began recording in South Africa in the 1950s when he played with a pioneering band called the Jazz Epistles alongside trumpeter Hugh Masekela. Abdullah Ibrahim left South Africa in 1962 and spent most of his life away, though he did play at President Nelson Mandela's inauguration in 1994. Abdullah Ibrahim, in his travels, recorded dozens of albums for dozens of labels around the world. Jazz historian Kevin Whitehead has this appreciation.

Cherry by Abdullah Ibrahim, who wrote many hypnotic piano pieces that roll on and on. It's named for Don Cherry, a fellow jazz globetrotter. Abdullah Ibrahim was born in Cape Town in 1934 as Adolphus Brand. His early records were under the name Dollar Brand. Grandpa and Mom played piano in the family church. Gospel music cadences and tin whistle Cape Town street music melodies left permanent marks on Abdullah's composing. But the land of apartheid was no place for black self-expression. In his late 20s, he moved to Switzerland, where Duke Ellington heard his trio in 1963 and recognized a kindred spirit. Luckily, a few days later, Duke was producing some recording sessions in Paris and made room for Abdullah's South African trio. This is Dollar's Dance.

His mature piano style's not quite there yet. He's still digesting influences like Duke and Monk with their own percussive keyboard attacks. The resulting album bannered Duke Ellington Presents brought him international attention. But Abdullah's late 60s and early 70s solo records really made his reputation. Here's another catchy one, Tintiana, with a persistent, tumbling bass figure.

couple of minutes later, the left hand stubbornly sticks to that bass part while his right hand goes wherever, although the hands check in with each other periodically. There's a suggestion of all manner of African percussion ensembles with their layered, contrasting rhythms. You might think of it as Africanized boogie-woogie.

By the late 1970s, Abdullah Ibrahim was recording all over, from Toronto to Tokyo, in Europe and in New York, where he lived off and on, and even in South Africa. He recorded some traditional chants from back home alongside a fellow refugee, bassist Johnny Diani. In that duo, Ibrahim also played a bit of flute, echoing those childhood tin whistle tunes.

By 1980, now based in New York, Abdullah Ibrahim put together some larger ensembles that eventually led to his working septet, Akaya. Like Ellington, Ibrahim wasn't just a dynamic pianist who wrote steamroller tunes. He composed beautiful ballads, none more so than The Wedding, a song you could play in church. Saxophonist Carlos Ward takes the lead, but don't miss the horns murmuring in the background.

The Wedding, from Abdullah Ibrahim's 1985 album, Water from an Ancient Well. In later decades, he toured widely and kept making solo and small combo albums. He'd do guest appearances with European radio orchestras and big bands and played lots of jazz festivals. He slowed down some in his 80s when he became an NEA jazz master, but he could still keep a band on its toes.

Jabula, recorded by a late version of his band Akaya in 2018. In the end, the pianist divided his time among the U.S., South Africa, and Germany, where he passed away on June 15th at 91. Abdullah Ibrahim was a citizen of the world who always remembered where he came from.

0: jazz historian Kevin Whitehead. That's Mannenberg Revisited. Coming up, we listen back to our 1989 interview with Abdullah Ibrahim. This is Fresh Air.
1: The U.S. and Iran have an agreement. It's not a peace deal. It's a memorandum of understanding, of a new understanding of the reality between Washington and Tehran.
2: This actually ends, if you would, the U.S. campaign of trying to bend Iran to its will.
1: What's really being signed and what it signals for the future of U.S. global influence. 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
0: As a young man, Abdullah Ibrahim listened to jazz on Voice of America broadcasts in South Africa. Before he converted to Islam, he was known by the nickname Dollar, a name given to him by American soldiers stationed in Cape Town during World War II, who sold their latest jazz recordings to him. Ibrahim later recorded dozens of albums of his own for dozens of labels around the world. Pianist and composer Abdullah Ibrahim died Monday at the age of 91. His song Mannenberg became the theme of the 1976 Soweto Uprising, and his composition Mandela was written for Nelson Mandela. Apartheid drove Ibrahim out of South Africa in 1962, and he lived in exile for many years in the U.S. and Europe. Terry Gross spoke with Abdullah Ibrahim in 1989. His parents wanted him to become a doctor, but blacks were refused entry into medical school, another of the limits placed on his life under apartheid.
4: In terms of the music, it was probably for me the only means of escape. Because at least we could play in our own environment. So I grew up in playing dance bands, behind vocal groups, playing variety concerts. But the main halls or arena of activity on a social, economic, and political, from those aspects, were completely denied to us.
5: What was it that finally made you decide to leave South Africa? Was there a last straw or a breaking point?
4: There are vivid images and memories of confrontation with apartheid and being subjected to its brutality. So one has decision to make. Either you stay there and toe the line, or you leave and try to carry on or play the music, or you stop. We just stop and give in, like has happened to so many of our talented people.
5: After you left South Africa, you returned again in the mid-70s and recorded some sessions there. And one of the pieces that has recently been reissued is your piece Cape Town Fringe. And I know that this was very popular in South Africa at the time of the Soweto Uprising. Can you tell me about writing and recording this piece?
4: Yes. It was after deep contemplation, being out all those years, that we decided to go back. But it was at the time when I took Shahada, when I became Muslim. And that was on the way to making Hajj, going to Makkah for pilgrimage. And I needed to do it from home. And it was at that time that I got together this group of young musicians. And we recorded a lot of music. The song Cape Town Fringe was recorded in Cape Town. The original title is called Mannenberg. Mannenberg is a township on the outskirts of Cape Town, the counterpart of Soweto, perhaps. When the album was released in this country, the marketing people decided to call it Cape Town Fringe, which I think was agreeable because the township, or the, just the word Manenberg, was completely, I think, foreign to people here.
5: Mm-hmm.
4: Like always, as always, in any struggle, and especially in Southern Africa, the music has played a very important role. We recorded this. We were in a studio in Cape Town, and this piece of music came in the studio. We were busy recording some other pieces, and we recorded it just one take and left it. But we all felt so elated because we felt that we had captured the mood of the people at the time.

0: on the original recording of Mannenberg, recorded in the mid 70s, you're playing electric piano, which I don't think you play anymore.
1: No.
0: How does it sound to you listening back to it, the electric piano?
1: Sounds good.
0: Uh-huh.
1: But the reason for doing that was because we needed to take the music out to the people. I mean, live. And sometimes it was problematic to have an acoustic piano, let alone a grand piano. So we utilized the electric piano. That was really the only reason for you.
0: That's interesting. When you left South Africa, you met Duke Ellington, and he was very helpful for you. In fact, I think he was responsible for your first recording outside of South Africa. I think your music still sounds very influenced by Ellington. Do you feel that way?
1: How can we escape Ellington?
0: Who would want to?
1: Exactly. Even if people want to deny it, there's no way. We do not just mean jazz musicians, but contemporary 20th century music. Any way and anywhere that it is played, how can you escape Ellington?

0: When you are holding a rehearsal with your musicians and you're teaching them or giving them a new piece of yours, how do they learn it? Do you give them music? Do you write it down for them? Do you sing it to them? Play it for them? What do you do?
1: Well, the musicians have a saying when we say we're going to have rehearsals, and they say, "Where's the paper?" Because I ask them to notate the basic skeleton of the piece first. So what I would do is, when there's a new piece, the piano is like a command post. and I just come into the studio and start playing, even while they're busy setting up and talking about fried chicken they had or where they visited the night before. And whoever hears it first will pick it up. And so the song is built around that person, the first one who picks it up and finds an interest.
0: Oh, really?
1: Yes.
0: So what do you mean it's built around them? Like they'll get the first solo or?
1: No, not the first solo, but perhaps the lead.
0: Oh, I see. Uh-huh.
1: Yeah.
0: What a really nice interaction. I guess also it's kind of something of an incentive to make sure people pick up on it really quickly, because then they'll be more prominent.
1: Yeah, because the idea is really not to write notes and give it to people to play.
0: Uh-huh, uh-huh.
1: It's the other way around, and that's why the so-called jazz music is so precious. It is so precious. It's perhaps the last bastion of human creativity.
0: Abdullah Ibrahim, I thank you so much for speaking with us.
1: You're welcome. Thank you very much.
2: Abdullah Ibrahim, speaking with Terry Gross in 1989. The South African pianist and composer died Monday at age 91. On Monday's show, Laverne Cox. For a decade, she's been one of the most visible trans women in America, but she spent most of her life keeping herself hidden. We talk about her new memoir, her childhood in Mobile, Alabama, and the current political backlash against transgender people. Hope you can join us. Fresh Air's executive producer is Sam Brigger. Our technical director and engineer is Audrey Bentham, with additional engineering support by Joyce Lieberman, Julian Hertzfeld, and Diana Martinez. For Terry Gross and Tanya Mosley, I'm David Bean.

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1: Good afternoon. It's 12:58, and that wraps up Fresh Air on a Friday here on WRVO. Thanks for tuning in. 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Fresh Air will be back Monday at 12 noon. 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It airs at 7 o'clock Sunday mornings. On Point begins next. An NPR News update starts the hour for us, and I'll take a look at our weekend weather forecast following the news. 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
2: 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And it was a diesel. 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
4: President Trump and Iranian leadership have now signed a memorandum of understanding that will put a halt to the Iran war for now. We will go through the MOU point by point to better understand what it changes, not only for the region, not only regarding Iran's nuclear ambitions, not only for the global energy market, but more fundamentally what the MOU changes about the influence and power of the United States.
5: The region obviously has a great deal of worries about Iran, but they also have seen that the U.S. has been both reckless and unwise and has brought great calamity on the region, created a lot of cost and danger to the region, and also at the same time has no plans for solving it.
4: I'm Meghna Chakrabarty. Today on Point, a new understanding of Iran and the United States. Stay with us.
6: Live from NPR News in Washington, I'm Janine Herbst. Talks between the U.S. and Iran over the new ceasefire deal are on hold after Israel attacked Hezbollah in southern Lebanon overnight. Israel says it took action after the militant group attacked its soldiers, killing 4. A senior official tells NPR Israel and Hezbollah later agreed to a ceasefire. Vice President Vance was set to be in Geneva for talks today, but that trip and the talks have been postponed. Veteran diplomat Richard Haass, who served both Republicans and Democratic presidential administrations, says the deal is a win for Iran.
7: A lot of the financial benefits accrue to Iran now. The ability to sell oil that it won't have to discount because sanctions have been lifted. Assets that have been frozen for decades are going to be released. So essentially, Iran's going to get quite a few economic benefits up front, which, by the way, will strengthen this regime.
6: Richard Haass speaking there to NPR's Morning Edition. The Russian military says its air defenses destroyed several dozen Ukrainian drones on approach to Moscow today. The intercepts come a day after Ukraine launched a massive wave of drone attacks on the Russian capital. NPR's Charles Maines has more.
8: The Ukrainian drone's primary target Thursday appeared to be Moscow's main oil refinery, with several striking storage tanks causing explosions. The one reported fatality, an 8-year-old girl, came when a drone struck an apartment high-rise nearby. Russian President Vladimir Putin has yet to comment directly on the attacks, yet his spokesman Dmitry Peskov praised the performance of the city's air defenses, saying they'd been robust, despite complaints from city residents of no official warning as the drones approached. Peskov also urged the public to ignore the dramatic pictures of plumes of smoke over Moscow shared widely online, saying people should instead search for images of the damage inflicted by Russian missiles on Ukraine. Charles Maines, NPR News, Moscow.
6: Nearly 1,900 sexual assault survivors signed a letter urging Congress to remove a bill provision that would shield rideshare companies from lawsuits over driver misconduct. This comes after the Democratic Women's Caucus signed a similar letter, as Jeanette Didios of member station KUNM reports.
3: California Republican Congressman Vince Fong says the amendment to the Build America 250 Act guards against frivolous litigation. Critics say it would prevent survivors of sexual assault from holding companies accountable. Last year, a New York Times investigation found around 400,000 reports of sexual assault and misconduct during Uber trips from 2017 through 2022. New Mexico Democratic State Representative Mariana Anaya notes Uber reported only around 12,000.
9: So at some point, they knew that this was a problem. They developed safety tools, and then they failed to deploy those tools.
3: She says the amendment would be a slap in the face to survivors. For NPR News, I'm Jeanette Didios in Albuquerque.
6: This is NPR. The Obama Presidential Center opened this week in Chicago, and as NPR's Tamara Keith reports, it presents an America where the past 10 years never happened.
10: President Trump isn't a presence in the Obama Presidential Museum, though many of the milestones on the timeline of Obama's two terms displayed in the museum have since been reversed by Trump. And in his speech dedicating the center, Obama criticized his successor without saying his name.
11: For us to give in now, after all this country's been through, to cynicism and division would be a betrayal of our founding ideas.
10: Trump, on the other hand, criticizes Obama by name frequently and without prompting.
12: And Obama wouldn't do it.
10: Like at his G7 press conference this week, where he said Obama's name 8 times. Tamara Keith, NPR News, Chicago.
6: The Education Department says it's reducing interest rates by 1% on some federal student loans for 2 years. Amid growing numbers of defaulted loans, the Trump administration says it's meant to help those struggling with repayment. This doesn't apply to all borrowers, though, only those with federal direct loans issued after July 1, 2012, and who enroll in automatic payments. Right now, only 40% of all borrowers are enrolled in auto pay. The Education Department says nearly 9 million student loan borrowers are in default. That means they've missed 9 months of payments. Wall Street is closed today in observance of the Juneteenth federal holiday. 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
1: 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First, our weather forecast. Increasing clouds this afternoon, continued breezy, and we do have a chance of an isolated shower later this afternoon. Highs will be in the mid-70s today. Partly cloudy this evening, a chance of a few showers early this evening, overnight lows in the middle 50s. And the weekend looks very nice, partly to mostly sunny skies both Saturday and Sunday, with daytime highs in the mid-70s both days.
14: This is On Point. I'm Meghna Chakrabarty. It's called a Memorandum of Understanding, not a peace deal between the U.S. and Iran, but an attempt to establish terms under which both nations can proceed to negotiating how to finalize an actual peace deal. And though the 60-day clock to finalization is already ticking, the process has been already delayed, which shows just how little agreement there may be even over the basic memorandum of understanding. Now, I know that is a lot of confusing diplomatic speak, isn't it? Well, it is in keeping with the unrelenting confusion that has defined the U.S. and Israel's war with Iran. Take, for example, President Trump's avowed position earlier this month. He was absolutely certain that Americans' economic struggles were nowhere on his mind when pursuing an endgame with Iran.
15: Not even a little bit. The only thing that matters when I'm talking about Iran, they can't have a nuclear weapon. I don't think about Americans' financial situation. I don't think about anybody. I think about one thing. We cannot let Iran have a nuclear weapon. That's all. That's the only thing that motivates.
14: Well, that not even a little bit has now turned into a central reason for Trump's support of the MOU. Here's what he said at the G7 summit this week.
12: I didn't want to see economic catastrophe. If you kept this going, that could have happened. But all I know is every time we talked about the possibility of peace, the stock market shot up like a rocket ship. It never went down. They didn't like it. The people, you know, the stock market is more brilliant than anybody there is, including the people on this stage, other than me, of course.
4: Well, the confusion continues. Vice President J.D. Vance was supposed to be in Switzerland today to begin the first round of technical talks between the U.S. and Iran. Vance's trip has been delayed. The White House announced yesterday that logistics had not been, quote, simple or predictable. Why? Well, the Trump administration had told Iran that Israel agreed not to further escalate attacks in Lebanon. However, last night, at least 18 people were killed by heavy Israeli artillery strikes in southern Lebanon. Israel's military said Hezbollah has repeatedly violated ceasefire agreements, and the IDF says it will continue to strike in southern Lebanon. So what specifically is in the Memorandum of Understanding, and does it even matter if clearly there does not seem to be a shared understanding on the ground even right now? And what has changed strategically both on the ground and then politically between the United States, Iran, and Israel? Well, we will begin today with Vali Nasser, professor of international affairs and Middle East studies at the Johns Hopkins University School of Advanced International Studies. He's also author of the book Iran's Grand Strategy, A Political History. Professor Nasser, welcome back to On Point.
16: Good to be with you. Thank you.
4: Well, I just want to start with the immediate happenings of last night and today. Now, in the MOU, it clearly states at the top of the MOU that this is an understanding between the United States of America and the Islamic Republic of Iran. For as long as Israel is not a named party in the MOU, does it mean that it will be very, very challenging, if not impossible, to actually begin negotiations over a final peace deal?
16: Without a doubt, because the United States went to this war with Israel. They were partners. They were hand in glove together strategically. And Israel is also engaged in a war in Lebanon. Yet the United States wanted to finish this war with Iran, and Iran made it conditional that although it's not talking to Israel and Israel is not party to the U.S.-Iran talks, that there has to also be a ceasefire in Lebanon. So in a way, Israel is being put in a position to have to observe the terms of a deal to which it was not a party. And also, it does not view it to be in its interest, because Israel has not been reconciled at this moment in time that the United States, with or without Israel, should actually arrive at a peace with Iran. It would have preferred the U.S. to continue fighting Iran at any cost, and that Israel wanted to continue fighting Hezbollah at any cost. So this outcome is not welcome by Israel, and I think it's also particularly problematic for Prime Minister Netanyahu politically at home, because he's coming under fire for these terms.
4: Indeed. Okay. So I want to bring another voice into the conversation. He's Nicholas Burns. He's the former U.S. ambassador to China. He served in that position from 2021 to 2025. He was also the lead U.S. negotiator on Iran's nuclear program during the administration of George W. Bush. He's also been a U.S. ambassador to NATO, and he's currently a professor of the practice of diplomacy and international relations at Harvard's Kennedy School of Government. Ambassador Burns, welcome to the show.
17: Thank you very much.
4: Okay, well, I actually would like for both of you, mostly for On Point listeners, to actually read point number one in the MOU, because I think it gets to the challenge that we're seeing right now on the ground. And that point is the United States of America and the Islamic Republic of Iran and their allies in the current war are signing this MOU to declare the immediate and permanent termination of military operations on all fronts. And here comes the key part, including in Lebanon, and to undertake from now on not to initiate any war or any military operation against each other, and it goes on, and ensuring the territorial integrity and sovereignty of Lebanon. The final deal will confirm the permanent termination of the war on all fronts, including in Lebanon, and other provisions of this paragraph. The word Lebanon appears three times in the first part of, in part one of the MOU. Ambassador Burns, why would the United States, why would have President Trump actually agreed to sign this if there's already ample evidence that the White House doesn't have that much influence in curbing the decision-making of Prime Minister Netanyahu or the Israeli military?
17: Well, it is a very weak agreement, and there are seeds of the destruction of this deal, landmines, if you will, sea mines in it. But here's why I think the president went ahead, President Trump. We were at a stalemate. Mm-hmm. The war had not worked out the way that President Trump and Prime Minister Netanyahu had anticipated, as Valley correctly said. And what does this do for the United States? The ceasefire stops bombing by all sides. It prevents further loss of life on all sides. We lost 13 soldiers. The Israelis lost lives. The Iranians lost thousands of lives. And it opens the Strait of Hormuz. That ends the most significant global energy crisis in half a century. That will, at some point, lower the cost of gas for Americans, fertilizer, ammonium. The Strait of Hormuz, so important for the global economy. That's what we get from this. Nothing here. That's something positive for the United States. The problem is, as you've correctly identified, Magna, this Lebanon is the possible seat of destruction of this agreement. They couldn't even convene the talks today in Switzerland because Hezbollah actually fired on Israel. Four Israeli soldiers dead, mm-hmm. tank soldiers. Mm-hmm. And then Israel responded. It even begins.
14: Ambassador Burns, hang on here for just a second because your line is kind of dropping in and out. But you had said that Hezbollah had fired on an Israeli position, four Israeli soldiers died, and then Israel retaliated. And I think at least last I saw that 18, if not more,
17: yes.
14: People in Lebanon, in southern Lebanon, died as a result of those retaliatory attacks. Your point is well taken, but it also means that we do not have a cessation of of attacks. We don't have a cessation of military operations. We haven't achieved that, even though you said earlier that's what this MOU brings.
17: You know, I think the Iranians are going to try to keep this agreement together for a certain period of time, because what do they want? They want to have the free flow of Iranian oil and therefore the revenues from that, because their economy is on the skids. And so I think it will keep the Iranians in these negotiations for that part of it. But Lebanon and Israel, that's a quite different matter. And unless that fighting can be curbed, that's going to slow down this 60-day period of negotiations. This is basically, Magna, a ceasefire. And yet everything gets put into 60 days, which is far too short a time to resolve the nuclear issue and the terms of the future relationship between the U.S. and Iran.
14: Okay. Well, Vali Nasr, I'm going to come back to you in just a second, but let's listen to what Vice President J.D. Vance had to say specifically about Israeli military actions just this week. He was in a press conference yesterday.
18: You've seen people within Bibi's cabinet who have come out and attacked the deal, and in some ways, very personally, attacked the President of the United States. And I guess my message to them would be twofold. Number one, Donald J. Trump is the only head of state in the entire world who is sympathetic to the nation of Israel at this moment in time. And he happens to be the head of state of the world's superpower. If I was in the cabinet of the Israeli government, I might not be attacking the only powerful ally that I have anywhere left in the entire world.
14: Professor Nasr, your thoughts?
16: Well, I think these are quite strong words. And if Iran is listening to this, I think they would see even advantage in escalating tensions between U.S. and Israel.

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1: A deal with Israel's unhappiness is not a bad thing. We're seeing a kind of strategic fissure very publicly between Israel and the United States that is very new and is a benefit to Iran. And secondly, I would say that the United States will find that the only way to manage this is that it has to make concessions to both sides. It has to give Israel certain things that it would want out of a final deal. And it also has to give Iran certain things in order to keep it in the negotiations. For instance, right now, the question is how quickly would the blockade go? How quickly would Iran get on the market? Whether there are other concessions that the United States might make in order to keep this going. One important outcome of the way this was signed is that it was originally Vice President Vance who was supposed to go to Geneva and sign this memorandum, but it's the signature of the President of the United States that is on it, and he owns it.
2: Yeah.
1: And it is really up to him to keep it going, and he's going to find it difficult.
2: Well, and he signed it over dinner at Versailles Palace in France. So when we come back, Professor Nasser and Ambassador Burns, I want to go through more of what's actually in the MOU and then continuously return to this question of, and so what now? We'll be back. This is On Point.

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3: You're back with On Point. I'm Meghna Chakrabarty, and today we are taking a deep look at the Memorandum of Understanding between the U.S. and Iran. We're trying to understand what's happening right now strategically on the ground, and what would it take to meet the deadline, that 60-day deadline that the MOU has for a final peace process, or a peace process to be finalized between the U.S. and Iran. And there's really, obviously, the biggest picture question here is, what does this mean now, specifically for the United States and its influence and power around the world? I'm joined today by Ambassador Nicholas Burns and Professor Vali Nasser. Let's listen to a little bit more of what Vice President J.D. Vance said yesterday. And after the MOU was announced, the vice president says he believes the United States' actions against Iran have been a military success.
4: Their nuclear program has been completely destroyed. Their capacity for enrichment, the facilities at which they were using to develop enrichment and develop a potential nuclear weapon, those facilities are still destroyed. Their conventional military is still destroyed. Their capacity to threaten their neighbors is still largely gone. And now we see whether they are willing to comply with the next step of the president's peace plan.
3: Okay. And so what in the MOU is the enforcement mechanism?

0: get that compliance, as Vice President Vance said? Well, there isn't actually anything specifically written in the MOU, but here's what President Trump said he believes the compliance mechanism actually is.
1: It's a memorandum of understanding, and if I don't like it, we'll go back to shooting at them, dropping bombs on their head.
2: When do you expect the wording?
1: If I don't like it, if they don't behave, we'll go right back to dropping bombs right smack in the middle of their head.
0: Okay, so Ambassador Burns and Professor Nasser, as you both know, there have been numerous hot takes all over media and the internet about, you know, sort of who quote unquote is the winner in just the outline of this MOU. I'd actually like to hear your both of your analysis on this. And Professor Ambassador Burns, let me start with you. A lot of people are saying that the memorandum of understanding essentially is total capitulation by the United States to Iranian demands. Your thoughts?
3: I think it's an extremely weak agreement. It gives Iran far too much that it doesn't deserve, and it asks too little of Iran. Here's the specific problem, Meghna, if you're a negotiator.
0: Yeah.
3: We've given up a lot of our leverage before the talks already begin. We removed the U.S. naval blockade from the Strait of Hormuz so the Iranians can export oil. We remove U.S. forces near Iran in 30 days, and Iran gets a free export of oil, the removal of sanctions. Iran gets a $300 billion fund, potentially. And here's the problem. The United States, and I'm reading from the text, the United States terminates all types of sanctions against Iran, United Nations Security Council, International Atomic Energy Agency, as part of the final deal. So part of this is conditional. If the talks don't proceed well, the United States could fail to do all this, but then where are we left? And when President Trump, you played it, he answered the question yesterday, we'll go back to bombing. But President Trump has shown he has no kind of strength and patience to conduct the kind of sustained military force that might make a difference. In fact, I think this whole war is a sense that Iran was tougher, more patient. They could withstand the pain more than we could. And I think the Iranians have read that and anticipated that for these negotiations. So I think we're in an extremely weak position for the next 60 days.
0: Professor Nasser, let me follow up on that, because to Ambassador Burns' point, again, Section 4 of the MOU, as he said that the United States of America will begin the removal of its naval blockade and any disturbances or impediments against the Islamic Republic of Iran, and will fully end the naval blockade within 30 days. Will fully end. Whereas for Iran's choking off of the Strait of Hormuz, Section 5 says, upon signing the MOU, the Islamic Republic of Iran will make arrangements using its best efforts for the safe passage of commercial vessels with no charge. And then here's a real important little phrase, for 60 days only, from the Persian Gulf to the Sea of Oman and vice versa. I mean, this MOU is, as Ambassador Burns is saying, isn't even requiring Iran to say, we're going to hold Hormuz open, period. It's just for that 60-day period, Professor Nasser.
4: Well, to your last two points, first of all, Iran has not conceded in this MOU that it is giving up its claim of control and sovereignty over the Strait of Hormuz, and only that it's going to allow it to open, and that for the 60 days duration of the negotiations, it will not exercise sovereignty in the ways that it has asserted in the past month or so. Secondly, I think the calculation is that the U.S. is lifting its naval blockade much more quickly, because actually it might not be sustainable at the cost and what it takes from the U.S. Navy to keep it in a prolonged way, which goes back again to some of the ill-conceived decisions the president took very hastily, expecting the Iranians to capitulate. But to building on what Nick said, I would say if you read the entirety of this memorandum, it looks like the United States is far more eager for this war to end than Iran is.
0: Mm-hmm.
4: And it was willing to basically continue to give concessions to Iran to actually end the war. Money, as Nick mentioned, ceasefire in Lebanon, promises of further concessions if there is a final deal. And so when the president says, well, if I don't like their handling of the agreement, I'm just going to go back to war, that's a hollow statement. Because very clearly, if he goes back to war, his worst nightmare, which obviously drove his decision-making, namely that he might be Herbert Hoover, may very well happen. So the Iranians don't believe he's going to go to war, because his eagerness to end the war suggests that that he was really, really worried about where this was going economically. And as Nick says, I think the U.S. has really damaged its strategic understanding. I mean, the thing in international affairs is that if you use force, if you threaten to use force, then you have to come through with it in a meaningful way. Otherwise, after that, the emperor has no clothes. Mm-hmm. And it takes a lot for the United States, not with Iran, but with China, with the rest of the region, to restore the credibility that it has lost in this war and particularly in this agreement.
0: Global credibility. Okay, we're going to come back to that in a second. Ambassador Burns, leaning on your experience as a negotiator, you had talked about Section 7 of the MOU, which outlines the U.S. actions regarding sanctions. And you were right to point out that it says that the U.S. would agree to terminate all types of sanctions against the Islamic Republic of Iran and all unilateral U.S. sanctions, primary and secondary, in an agreed upon schedule as part of the final deal. So they've already made that commitment. Now, again, just keep us educated here with the facts. How does that differ from, for example, the JCPOA? Because if memory serves, previous agreements said that the U.S. would perhaps end sanctions in relation to Iran's nuclear program. Correct me if I'm wrong, Ambassador.
3: No, you're right. And, you know, these sanctions have been put upon Iran over the last 20 years. Many of them are United States Nations Security Council sanctions that Russia and China agreed to. And they're Chapter 7 of the UN Charter. That means every single country in the world needs to sanction Iran. So that's leverage. And in negotiations, you want leverage on your side. I think, you know, anybody listening to this who's negotiated anything mm-hmm. in their life knows you need leverage. You need to be able to have strength on your side. We have unilaterally given up most of our strength, and you and I have just read through part of it, and there's more that leaves us in a very weak and vulnerable position as Vice President Vance and the other negotiators go into this. And that is, you know, it's a form of diplomatic malpractice. The Iranians, on the other hand, have a lot of leverage here. Now, they have not been asked, Meghna, to do anything to restrain Hezbollah, creature of Iran, mm-hmm. Hamas, the Houthi rebels who can shut down the Red Sea traffic, and they've done that before. And so, you know, I would have been obviously more supportive. I want the United States to succeed here, obviously, if we had actually imposed some restrictions on the Iranians, but the agreement doesn't do it. And I think Vali has really hit upon the fundamental point here. It looks like our president was far too eager to get any type of deal, and therefore agreed to a deal that is very much one-sided in favor of Iran. Mm. That's a shame.
0: Yeah. Okay, so maybe I imagine that the White House might argue, well, all the provisions that you just named, Ambassador, regarding requests or demands made to Iran would be done so in the course of negotiating the final peace deal, that, you know, this was just an MOU to get those talks started. However, I also hear both of you saying the U.S. has given up all of its leverage, including, as Professor Nasser said, well, Iran would call the president's bluff in terms of, you're going to bomb us again? Go ahead. So I wonder, if you were on the negotiating team right now, Ambassador Burns, and this was the MOU in front of you, your tool to begin negotiations, where would you start? How would you get started?
3: I would advise Vice President Vance, and if I were in the position, I would tell the Iranians on the first day, we have 60 days. And all of the benefits fundamentally to Iran flow out of their performance over the next 60 days, i.e., if you don't get to the end of the agreement in the way that we expect you to, we're not going to come through on sanctions relief. We're going to continue to impose the sanctions. We're not going to come through with a $300 billion fund of Arab money to reconstruct Iran. We're going to keep our naval and air forces in the region, i.e. leverage. And that's the only thing that will motivate that kind of attitude. the Iranians actually to come forward in 60 days. And I think, Megan, the 60 days is a fantasy. In the George W. Bush administration, we actually never got to the negotiating table over 4 years. We ended up sanctioning them. They refused to negotiate. Huh. In the Obama administration, it took over 2 years. So 60 days, simply not enough time. The Iranians will run out the clock in those 60 days, thinking that the United States will not go back to war and the use of force, as President Trump threatened yesterday, and that they'll emerge the winner. So I think you've got to establish on the very first day of the negotiations that all of these benefits to Iran, they're actually provisional, and they're provisional dependent upon Iranian good behavior. That's the only way forward, but we've already given away most of it.
0: Okay, so Professor Nasser, let's listen to what Vice President Vance said about who he sees on the other side of the negotiating table. I mean, here's how he described Iranian leadership again just yesterday.
2: What we've seen over the last couple of months is that the pragmatists within the Iranian system, the people who really do want to transform their relationship with the Middle East and with the world, those people are winning the argument. The United States wants those people to win the argument.
0: Is that who you see in Iranian leadership, Professor Nasser, pragmatist?
4: Well, being pragmatist does not mean that they're going to be easy to deal with. In other words, they're going to be pragmatically difficult to fulfill Iran's interests. So, you know, we should not get lost in our own words. You're dealing with a leadership, which unlike what Vice President Vance or Secretary Rubio have said, I think are fairly have a consensus about how to deal with the United States. They had a strategy about how to wage the war, and now they have a strategy about how to wage diplomacy. And they're very pragmatic about it. It's very clear that they pragmatically got out of the United States a memorandum of understanding, and then they're going to approach these diplomatic talks also very pragmatically. So, you know what, pragmatism does not mean that they're soft or they're liberal or they're, all of a sudden pro-Western. But I also would add to Nick's point, it's written in the memorandum that actually the 60 days could be extended by mutual consent. Mm-hmm. So the pressure would be, again, on a president who doesn't want to go to war and has basically sold this as a deal that he can live with and wants to build on. The pressure would be on him to say, yes, we're having enough progress and we're going to extend it another 60 days or another 30 days, and then we end up in 90 days, 120 days. And even if Iran doesn't get everything it wants, it gets still to sell the oil that right now the waivers that are supposed to come off immediately will be in effect so long as the negotiations are going on.
0: Okay. I want to just stick with who in Iranian leadership we really should be thinking about or concentrating on right now, because I presume, and again, maybe I'm wrong, I can't read the vice president's mind, but when he talks about pragmatists, again, not to get lost in a specific use of that word, but his meaning, maybe he's talking about Iranian President Pezeshkian. I don't know. But because it doesn't seem to me that Iran's current supreme leader, right, the son of the previous Ayatollah, is also, as you said, Professor Nasser, pragmatic insofar as he is seeing no reason to change Iranian strategy, or even, harkening back to what the vice president says, relationships with the Middle East and within the world. I don't see the current supreme leader of Iran thinking, well, yes, we should end our support of Hezbollah in order to become a bigger part of the global community. We should stop our support of Hamas or the Houthis. None of the things that have defined the Iranian revolutionary spirit amongst Iranian leadership seems to have gone away.
4: Well, I would say their support for Hezbollah has nothing to do with revolutionary ideology at this point.
0: Okay.
4: It is an instrument of power. They can wield it against Israel. They have in the past, and they are using it again. The Houthis to them is an instrument of power. The Houthis' threat over Bab al-Mandab and closure of Red Sea trade is an instrument of power. So Iran sees in these proxies ability to project power beyond what a country under massive sanctions and in the situation that it is capable to do so. I think we're dealing with a very tough, very, you know, dug in, if you would, regime that is hostile, is a hostile adversary to the United States, but it's also very calculating. And it's not working off of ideology alone. Its ideology sets it against the United States. But it's, this decision-making is based on calculation to maximize benefits to them. And so they are playing a game of chess with the United States. And in that sense, they are following a strategy. And I think we ought to remain focused on that and not get lost in the fact that they are clerics or they're driven by religion and ideology, because then we miscalculate, as has been shown in this war, that you are dealing with a tough adversary that knows how to play this game.
0: Mm. Well, we are talking today about what specifically in the Memorandum of Understanding between the U.S. and Iran. And as you're hearing, our experts, Vali Nasser and Ambassador Nick Burns, are also talking us through what might happen next, given the provisions that are in the MOU. So we'll have a lot more to talk about when we come back. This is On Point.

0: 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But today's scorpions may also surprise you.
1: They're facing each other, and they'll squish their little scorpion mouths together, and they'll, like, kiss each other with their mouths.
0: Learning to love like a scorpion. 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
6: You're back with On Point. I'm Meghna Chakrabarty. And just a quick note before we turn to today's conversation. In the very near future, we're going to be talking about baseball. And specifically, do you have a ritual that you do before your favorite baseball team takes the field? Anything from a pair of socks you refuse to wash? If so, kind of gross, but I get it. A song that you won't play or a phrase that you repeat when your favorite player is at bat. We're going to dive into the world of baseball superstitions next week. So we want to hear from you. Send us a message about your most favored superstitions or your most cursed jinxed or lucky or even unlucky baseball stories. And you can do that through the On Point Vox Pop app. It's On Point Vox with an X, Vox Pop. That's the way to send us a really high quality message. You can also call us at 617-353-0683. Well, back to today's conversation. We're essentially talking about what now for Iran, the United States, and Israel following the signing of a memorandum of understanding between the U.S. and Iran. Professor Vali Nasser joins us, and so does Ambassador Nicholas Burns. Let's listen to the president again just for a little bit. He was at the G7 summit this week, and he was asked specifically about Iran's ballistic missile program. And when the war began, the president had said at one time that eliminating Iran's ability to fire ballistic missiles was one of the goals of the war. Well, this week at the G7, he said something else.
7: I'm saying that if other countries have them, it's a little bit unfair for them not to have some. A ballistic missile is not the same thing as what we're talking about, what we talk nuclear. But if Saudi Arabia and Qatar and they all have some, I would say, in relative proportion, I think it's okay. That's what I mean.
6: Ambassador Burns, the president is careful there to say, we're not talking about nuclear, but ballistic missiles, okay. How do you think about that?
8: I think there's a lack of strategic coherence. At the beginning of the war, February 28th and 29th, the president said, we want regime change. We want an end to their ballistic missile force. We want an end to their Shahed drones. We achieved none of that. And so I think it's really kind of justification that we've had to give in, that we've had to trim back completely on the war aims, which leads to the question, was this war even worth it? I think not. And I think, Meghna, we were talking about what's next. The United States needs to broaden a coalition of countries and lead it, basically to put a lot of pressure on Iran. We need the Arab Gulf states with us. We need Israel with us. And that relationship right now is as strained as I've ever seen it. We need to close, kind of form up ranks with Israel. We particularly need the Europeans. Why? The NATO allies. Because they're willing to come in with a maritime force, naval vessels, to both demine the Strait of Hormuz and escort ships for the next 60, 90, 120 days, because ships are going to be, this is going to be difficult.
6: They are. They've communicated that willingness.
8: They've communicated that willingness, but what happened, what also happened yesterday, Secretary of Defense Pete Hegseth went to the NATO headquarters and he lectured the Europeans on the fact that they hadn't joined us in the war and said they've been shameful. So we're not doing the things we need to do to keep our friends and allies with us, to gang up on the Iranians politically, diplomatically, put pressure on them on the issues that we've been talking about, the issues of the MOU in this 60 or 120-day negotiations ahead. It's all about leverage. We need a bigger coalition, but the Trump administration keeps insulting our closest allies.
6: Yeah. Professor Nasser, I'd love to hear you on this, because this gets back to the really one of the bigger long-term questions is, how has not just the war with Iran, but even these next steps with the MOU and the already troubled quote-unquote 60-day peace process, how has that fundamentally changed, the power of American influence, maybe, forever going forward?
9: I think some very fundamental things have changed in the Middle East, which will be difficult to undo. I mean, the United States' alliance with the Arab countries in the Gulf region was around defending them against the potential Iranian attack. This was kind of like the idea of a mini NATO, if you want to sort of use it as a parallel, the idea of GCC, that there's a coalition of Gulf countries backed by U.S. bases, U.S. military, and the promise that we will come to their defense. Although I have to say, even when Iran attacked Saudi oil facilities in 2020, when President Trump was in office, the U.S. did not come to Saudi Arabia's defense. But this time around, the United States started a war with Israel, which was not a war of defending the Arab countries. It was an offensive war to change the regime in Iran and break it. And so that already changed the terms under which the United States had bases in the region and the terms for war and peace in the region. And that's why actually the Gulf countries, even before the war started, were not supportive of starting a war that was not in their defense. And then once the war started, the United States proved itself to be incapable of defending them against massive Iranian missile and drone attacks on their infrastructure, on U.S. bases, on oil facilities. And so they have now are seeing a very difficult situation in which they are seeing a much more aggressive Iran that has crossed lines that had not been crossed before. But the United States that has come up short in defending them against those, and also started a war that was not their war. In other words, it brought war to their region, caused tremendous amount of economic damage to the Gulf countries, and was not able to defend them. So once the emotions subside about Iran's very aggressive behavior against them, they're going to recalculate their security. And I don't think the trust in America's ability and willingness to defend them is going to be there. So they have to come up with different models. And we're already seeing that there's a breakup of rank among the Gulf countries in terms of how do they want to go about that. And that's going to be there for some time. And it also will become an issue as to, what role China or Russia may play in the region. It opens a whole Pandora's box once the old order is gone and we don't know what replaces it.
6: Right. I'm glad you said old order, because Ambassador Burns, I was just going to ask you, this seems like we're seeing the dawn of a new order in terms of global influence and power. Ambassador Burns, are you there? We're going to try and get him back. So, Professor Nasser, I'll just turn the same question to you, since you said old order. Do you think that really this is sort of almost a point of no return, and that there will be a new, or already is a new, ordering of power and influence in terms of sort of the biggest global powers in the world?
9: Well, definitely it is in the Middle East, and I think it will permeate from the Middle East outwards. Not only did the United States come short in this war, but it's also really telegraphed very clearly that it doesn't want a bigger war. And it's willing to give Iran anything it wants in order to finish this war and then even try to get a bigger deal that the United States can wash its hands of the mess that it has created. And if you're sitting in China and you're sitting in Russia and you look at this picture, you would say the 10 feet tall image of America that President Trump tried to project is not there. And that the U.S.'s ability to achieve its strategic aims are not as compelling as they were before the Iran war. I mean, that's the danger of what President Trump did. Once you test America's power, then it better come through, because otherwise, the calculations change. And we already saw this very well reflected in the president's visit to China. Mm-hmm. At least the imagery was that it came up less than what President Trump had hoped for.
6: Yeah, it's so interesting that you bring up China, because we actually a couple of weeks ago did a show that was sort of a view of the China summit from the perspective of Chinese leadership. And our guest on that show, Yongyong Chung, she said specifically, I asked her this question, I said, well, you know, were the visuals around the United States and China being equal partners, were they compelling? And she said clearly, it's more than just visuals. It's the reality right now. And I think we're seeing an potentially analogous truth emerging, as you said, in the Middle East. But Professor Nasser, I want to go back to, we've been going kind of almost point by point through the MOU. Points 8 and 9 specifically have to do with Iran's nuclear program. And I'd love your thoughts on this, because point 8 begins with, the Islamic Republic of Iran reaffirms that it shall not procure or develop nuclear weapons. Then there's more detail there, which we can go into. And then section 9 says, pending the final deal, the U.S. and Iran agree to maintain the status quo. The Islamic Republic of Iran will maintain the current status quo of its nuclear program, and the U.S. will not impose any new sanctions or deploy additional forces in the region. What is this actually saying, Professor Nasser?
9: I think the point about not wanting nuclear weapons is pretty easy for Iran, because they've always have said it, and the previous supreme leader had a fatwa against nuclear weapons. So they can always say, We never wanted nuclear weapons. We're reaffirming it. But the issue is that in the past 20 years, between 2003 and let's say 2025, Iran had maintained it doesn't want a bomb, and the United States and the rest of the international community did not believe it. So why would the United States now believe that Iran does not want nuclear weapons? That will only be assured in the details of a nuclear deal that has to yet be negotiated.
6: Right.
9: This is just very sort of a fluffy argument that allows President Trump to say, I got something big out of Iran, that they're saying they're not going to get a bomb. But they've always said they don't want a bomb in the past 20 years, and previously we didn't believe them. I mean, the second part is basically a nuclear/sanction ceasefire. You know, the ceasefire in the Gulf is extended, let's say, to nuclear talks. Iran won't touch anything, which actually it cannot anyways, because everything was damaged during the bombings. It will not do anything if the United States doesn't do anything on its side, which is with sanctions, and that they maintain where they are until they go through negotiations. So it doesn't say anything new about the nuclear file, other than the fact that things have to be decided by larger negotiation in 60 days.
6: Yeah, you know, it brings to mind George Orwell's magnificent essay, Politics in the English Language, when he said that political speech often is fashioned so that it takes on the solidity of pure wind. Okay, we have Ambassador Burns back here. Ambassador Burns, let's continue to talk for a second or two about the provisions of the MOU of the nuclear program, because, you know, I'm seeing here it says the U.S. and Iran have agreed to resolve the disposition of stockpiled enriched material pursuant to a mechanism which will be mutually agreed upon in accordance with the 60-day schedule in Section 7 of the MOU. I guess really what I want to know is, do you think there's any hope that as negotiations hopefully begin and then proceed, that the U.S. and Iran could get to anywhere near what the JCPOA was back in 2018?
10: Well, I think it's going to be extremely difficult. What President Obama had going for him and what President George W. Bush did when I was the negotiator is that we had Russia and China and Britain, France, and Germany all on our side of the table making the same demands with us and pushing the Iranians with us. We had world public opinion with us. We had the Arab states with us. So I think that what President Trump and Vice President Vance should do now, and I hope they will, broaden their coalition. If we just try to make this U.S. and Iran, we're giving up a lot of the potential leverage we've had. Now, I don't think that given the war in Ukraine and given the vast deterioration of our relationship with Russia, that Putin's going to join us on our side of the table. But frankly, knowing the Chinese well, they want the Strait open. They want energy from the Gulf. I don't think the Chinese want Iran to have a nuclear weapon or a weak deal that might give them a path towards eventually a nuclear weapon. And so I do think there's some diplomatic options here for the United States. And, you know, I worry, Meghna, about the advantage we're giving to China. Mm-hmm. Chinese, I must say, the Communist Party leadership of China is quite hypocritical. But what they're saying now publicly, our leader, Xi Jinping, is the responsible guy in the world. He hasn't gone around invading other countries. And they point to our invasion, our takedown of the Venezuelan government back in early January, the fact that we went to war with Iran over the last 3 months, the fact that we're now threatening Cuba, the Wild West tariffs we were imposing, and the Chinese, very cynically, are saying, we are the responsible country for global order. Look at that government in Washington. And that's a painful thing to see. And so I do hope that these significant setbacks that the Trump administration is facing will kind of get them to reassess their strategy and try to form a wider global coalition to isolate the Iranians. This is a very, very destructive regime in Tehran, a lot of American blood in its hands, and we should not want to see the government in Tehran succeed here.
6: Hmm. Well, Professor Nasser, we've just got about a minute to go left in this conversation today. Over the next, let's say, days and weeks, what are you going to particularly be looking for as an indication that, you know, that some kind of peace negotiation process can actually get underway?
9: Well, I mean, first of all, they have to meet. Yeah. And then we have to look at whether both sides will decide to at least generate enough momentum in order to be able to implement this agreement, and then to be able to even justify extending the 60-day time horizon going forward. I would find that the Iranian ultimate concessions in the deal pretty difficult for the administration, partly because, as Nick said, they have got so much so easily out of this memorandum of understanding that they probably will see why not, you know, squeeze for more and get a much, much larger deal out of President Trump. But secondly, because they also have their suspicions as well, that if they gave up a lot of their program, then they actually have no leverage to protect them against a return of sanctions, partly because they don't trust President Trump. They mm-hmm. see him as the president who left the deal, who bombed them in the middle of negotiations, that he may agree to anything on paper, but it remains to be seen whether he will implement it. So they're going to run a very hard bargain.
6: Yeah. Yeah, well, that's how they see President Trump, because that is what he did, right? So, Professor Vali Nasser at Johns Hopkins University School of Advanced International Studies and author of Iran's Grand Strategy, a Political History. Professor Nasser, thank you so much for joining us. And Ambassador Nick Burns, former U.S. ambassador to China and to NATO. He led the U.S. negotiation program on Iran's nuclear program in the administration of President George W. Bush. He's currently at Harvard University. Ambassador Burns, thank you so very much.
10: Thank you, Meghna.
6: I'm Meghna Chakrabarty. This is On Point.

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2: 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I'm Bill Drake. 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In downtown Syracuse, we're heard at 90.3. 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
6: Scorpions strike fear in the hearts of many. Can you learn to love them? I'm Flora Lichtman, and this is Science Friday. It's a scorpion palooza, from ancient giant ones the size of a Labrador to modern scorpion mating rituals.
7: They're facing each other, and they'll squish their little scorpion mouths together, and they'll kiss each other with their mouth parts.
6: Isn't that sweet? Plus, the FDA approved a new sunscreen ingredient for the first time in over two decades. We'll explain why it's making waves in the world of sunblock science, and why music has the power to transport us to a different place and time. Don't go away. That's after this.

0: Live from NPR News in Washington, I'm Janine Herbst. Israel and Hezbollah in Lebanon have agreed to a ceasefire, according to a U.S. official, but the fighting hasn't stopped. Lebanon's health ministry says at least 47 people, including children, have been killed in Israeli attacks today. Four Israeli soldiers were killed as troops pushed further into southern Lebanon, according to the Israeli military. NPR's Jane Arath has more.
1: Israel launched a wave of strikes as its forces moved toward a strategic hill in southern Lebanon. Iran-backed Hezbollah said it targeted tanks and troops as they advanced. Local officials said some of the children were killed when Israeli airstrikes collapsed residential buildings. The U.S. and Iran signed a ceasefire agreement Wednesday, which specified that fighting would also stop in Lebanon. Israel made clear it would not abide by the deal, but a U.S. official tells NPR that both Israel and Lebanon have agreed to a new ceasefire. Iran's foreign ministry spokesman said Iran held the U.S. responsible for the Israeli attacks and considered them a breach of its agreement with the United States. Jane Arath, NPR News, Beirut.
0: Italy's top diplomat has canceled a scheduled visit to the U.S. after President Trump claimed that Italian Prime Minister Giorgia Meloni had, quote, begged for a photo op with him. NPR's Ruth Sherlock has more.
2: Italian Foreign Minister Antonio Tajani abruptly cancelled a planned trip to the U.S. this weekend, calling Trump's comments towards Meloni serious and offensive. Meloni had once been deemed the, quote, Trump whisperer of Europe, having developed a warmer relationship with him than other European leaders. But that has broken down in disagreements over America's support for Israel's actions in Gaza, the Iran war, and Ukraine. Trump said he was filmed in conversation with Meloni at the end of a G7 summit in France because the Italian premier had, quote, begged him for a photo op and that he had felt sorry for her. Meloni immediately responded in a video post on X calling the claim completely fabricated. She said, Italy and I do not beg. Ruth Sherlock, NPR News.
0: The Education Department is offering student loan borrowers a temporary discount on interest if they sign up for automatic payments, NPR's Corey Turner reports.
3: Hoping to entice millions of borrowers back into regular repayment, the department is offering a full percentage point off their interest rate. So a borrower with a 6% rate on their loans would see it drop temporarily to 5%. The offer begins July 1st, and the rebate would last for 2 years until summer 2028. Borrowers who are already enrolled in AutoPay don't need to do anything. They'll automatically get the discount. The Education Department says borrowers will have until the end of September to sign up and qualify. Corey Turner, NPR News.
0: You're listening to NPR News from Washington. Today is Juneteenth, marking the day near the end of the Civil War when enslaved people in Texas were finally liberated by Union troops. That was more than 2 years after the Emancipation Proclamation. And today, events are taking place around the country, including in Evanston, Illinois. That's where the annual Juneteenth Walk for Freedom parade took place, honoring Opal Lee, who led the movement to make Juneteenth a federal holiday. An exhibit at Northern Arizona University in Flagstaff looks at the history of African Americans in the lumberjack industry. Ryan Heinches with member station KNAU has more.
4: Artist Chip Thomas led the effort to present lumberjacks who don't resemble the classic Paul Bunyan character, and Northern Arizona University's own mascot served as a natural jumping-off point.
5: This exhibition is an opportunity to bring the idea of black lumberjacks to the home of Louis the Lumberjack.
4: It features photography and images of lumbermen who migrated to Northern Arizona from the South. Bernadine Lewis grew up in Georgia with tales of black lumberjacks.
6: These invisible stories or unheard stories also help create the quilt, the fabric of America's history.
4: The Black Lumberjacks in Northern Arizona exhibit is on display through November. For NPR News, I'm Ryan Heinches in Flagstaff.
0: Wall Street is closed today in observance of the Juneteenth federal holiday. Janine Herbst, NPR News in Washington.
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8: 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Good afternoon, Science Friday. Starting now on WRVO, I'm Bill Drake. First, our weather forecast. Breezy and a chance of an isolated shower this afternoon. Highs will be in the middle 70s for most of us today. Partly cloudy with a chance of some showers this evening. Then overnight lows in the middle 50s. And both Saturday and Sunday look pretty good for us. We're expecting partly to mostly sunny skies both days and daytime highs in the low to mid 70s.
9: This is Science Friday. I'm Flora Lichtman. Later in the hour, a scorpion science palooza. Can we convince you to love or even just appreciate the scorpion? Plus, why listening to music can transport you back in time. But first, the FDA recently approved a sunscreen ingredient that's been used in Europe and Asia for years. It's called bemetrizinol, also known as BEMT, and this is a big deal because it's the first new sunscreen ingredient approved in the U.S. in over two decades. Meanwhile, skin cancer has become the most common cancer in the U.S. Here to get into the chemistry of sunblock is AJ Adey, a chemistry PhD candidate studying sunscreen at UCLA. She's also the founder of Sula Labs, which tests sunscreen and other cosmetics formulations. AJ, welcome to Science Friday.
10: Thank you for having me. I'm excited to chat.
9: Me too. Is this approval big news in your world?
10: Oh, for sure. I think over two decades, as you said, has been the last time that there's been a UV filter approval in the United States. So this fundamentally changes the landscape a bit.
9: Well, how is bemetrizinol different from other sunscreen ingredients?
10: Yeah, so BEMT is actually the first UV filter that has been approved that is an organic UV filter that is generally recognized as safe and effective. So I say organic very intentionally because there are two UV filter classes that are allowed in the United States in organic UV filters. So that would be zinc oxide and titanium dioxide. And then there are organic UV filters. And those are ones like hemosilane, octisalane, oxybenzone, avobenzone. So BEMT would fall under the organic class. And it would be the first and only one that contains this generally recognized as safe and effective status.
9: Does this new ingredient feel different, look different, go on differently?
10: So it definitely has an advantage over zinc oxide and titanium dioxide in that it goes on the skin a little bit more transparently than you would expect from inorganic filters. So that's a great advantage, but I would say the biggest advantage is actually in how efficiently it protects the skin from harmful UV damage.
9: Say more.
10: Yeah, so there are a lot of UV filters already allowed in the United States, but a lot of them really skew towards UVB protection, which is useful because sun protection factor really narrowly measures the ability for a sunscreen to protect you from UVB rays. What's great about BEMT is that it actually very efficiently absorbs both UVB and UVA rays, which would make it more of a broad spectrum filter. And that's exciting because typically you have to combine several different UV filters and sunscreens to get a broad spectrum claim. Whereas with BEMT, you can do so a little bit more efficiently without taking up so much of the sunscreen's real estate. Now, the only other UV filter that does absorb broad spectrum is avobenzone, allowed in the United States. But the thing about avobenzone is that it does require other UV filters to stabilize it. So this is really the most efficient UV filter as far as that.
9: And what's the difference between UVA and UVB light?
10: So UVB light, particularly, I think we associate more with sunburn, whereas UVA light, we associate more with photoaging, skin darkening, more of those cosmetic concerns that you see.
9: You know, there's some concern about the chemicals in sunscreen. Is BEMT any safer or is its chemistry any different?
10: Yeah, to pass any UV filter in the United States, it requires a lot of toxicological evidence, and it requires evidence of understanding how a filter could interact with human biology. What's great about BEMT is that it's actually a lot larger of a molecule than other UV filters that we've seen. And so it's well beyond a limit that one would be concerned for, you know, extreme biological absorption profiles or exposure that could be harmful to the human skin or human body. So that's also a really great advantage because the toxicity risk profile is significantly lower than you would, than one would expect.
9: You mentioned that BEMT doesn't leave as much of that white cast on the skin. Mm-hmm. What gives sunscreen that white color?
10: So that can be kind of a deterrent for a lot of people for wearing sunscreens. It all comes down to light scattering. Any color that we can see is a consequence of something reflecting visible light. And so what's really great about zinc oxide and titanium dioxide is that they can absorb UV, but they also scatter light in such a way that we can see the color white. And that also can be caused by aggregation and agglomerates of these zinc oxide and titanium dioxide minerals, particles, in such a way that larger aggregates scatter more visible light. Those are inherently pigments as well. That's why we see zinc oxide and titanium dioxide also in paints and coatings. And they just so happen to also absorb UV really well.
9: I love your gusto for this subject.
10: Yeah, I mean, I, like you said, I'm a PhD candidate and, you know, this is my field of work. So thank you.
9: This is your actual thesis.
10: Yeah, quite literally. Sunscreen, white cast, biological interactions. Like, this is, I could go on forever.
9: It's really fascinating. Thank you, AJ.
10: No problem. Thank you for having me.
9: AJ Ade, a chemistry PhD candidate studying sunscreen at UCLA. Given the benefits of BEMT and that it's been used across the world for many, many years, why didn't the FDA approve it sooner? And what does this sunscreen tale tell us about FDA approvals and how our system for regulating drugs works? Here with some answers is health journalist Michael Scaturo, who's been following sunscreen formulations and regulation for years and most recently wrote about it for KFF News. Michael, thanks for being here.
11: Thanks for having me.
9: So why did it take so long to get this ingredient approved?
11: I think the main reason is that it's expensive to bring a new drug through the FDA, because in the United States, sunscreen chemicals are considered over-the-counter drugs. In France or in Korea or in many places around the world, sunscreens and sunscreen chemicals are considered cosmetics. And so they don't really have to be subjected to animal tests. But in the US, the FDA defines sunscreen as an OTC, an over-the-counter drug, which is kind of like aspirin or cough syrup or anything that you might buy, like a Walgreens or a CVS. And those are things that have to go through traditionally an animal testing process. So DSM, the company that manufactures this chemical, had to submit that data. And so that's hard, right? Because it's very expensive. It cost them about $18 million to bring this new chemical through the FDA. And Congress has tried in like two laws now to sort of nudge the FDA in the direction of alternative testing methods. And they're not quite convinced, because for this new-ish, right? This new for us in the US, but widely used globally, this BEMT was still subjected to animal tests.
9: Why is sunscreen regulated like a drug?
11: That's a good question. I think it's because the FDA is concerned about the potential toxicity of a product that people use every day. People are putting a lot of this on their bodies. And I think their position would be that they have to really be certain that that some of these drugs don't cause reproductive harm, or that they have a low level of toxicity in the body.
9: I mean, we put a lot of things on our body every day, like lotion and cosmetics. So does the rationale go beyond that?
11: Well, so in writing about this over the last 2 years, I kept hearing that the FDA is very proud of its record in the 1960s of having been one of the only regulators globally to have prevented thalidomide from being sold in the U.S. That's the drug that caused egregious harm to fetuses in many countries and led to people being born with birth defects. And so they have always been very, very overcautious. And I think that in this case, they might be overcorrecting.
9: At the same time, I mean, there is this sort of anti-sunscreen movement in the U.S. right now, with their skepticism around the safety of sunscreen. How does this story fit in with that?
11: I think the sunscreen controversy kind of started in 2019, around then, because the FDA did tests on several sunscreen ingredients that have been sold for a while, have been considered to be safe to be in sunscreens. But they basically found that in some certain chemicals were appearing in very, very small amounts in the human bloodstream. And I think they reclassified these drugs as, and it's very complicated, not GRASSE, which that's like not generally recognized as safe and effective for use in sunscreens. So it's a really complicated way of saying that they needed more data to know whether these chemicals were safe. They were not necessarily saying they're not safe. Uh-huh. They were just saying we would like more data because we don't really know. And it made people really wonder, like, well, can they trust these things? So there were about 12 chemicals that were moved into this not GRASSE, so not considered, not generally recognized as safe and effective for use in sunscreens category. But the industry has over the last few years phased out those chemicals, but essentially four are still widely used in sunscreens. So it's just to say it's very complicated. The FDA, they've let these chemicals exist in a kind of gray area because they said, again, they're not generally recognized.

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1: This is free of microplastic. It's free of octinoxate. It doesn't have homosalate because it's no longer used in Europe. So the European companies are starting to market the fact that they no longer use some of these chemicals that in the U.S. are considered not grasse. But I think everyone kind of agrees that BEMT, the new chemical, is very safe. It's the most vetted sunscreen ingredient. It has more safety data than zinc oxide or than titanium dioxide. So it's a very safe ingredient.
2: When will we see the first BEMT sunscreens on the shelves here?
1: So DSM, the company that manufactures this chemical, says that we can expect these drugs to be on store shelves in maybe latest October.
2: Latest October. Okay.
1: Mm-hmm.
2: Michael, thank you so much for joining me today.
1: Thank you so much.
2: Michael Scaturo is a health journalist based in New York City. We have to take a quick break, and when we come back, a scorpion scientist tries to make the case for why scorpions should fill you with wonder, not dread. This is Science Friday from WNYC Studios.
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2: This is Science Friday. I'm Flora Lichtman. If you have arachnophobia, consider this your opportunity to try exposure therapy because scorpions ahead. A new study suggests that 415 million years ago in modern-day England and Wales, a scorpion the length of a golden retriever was scurrying around, complete with 6-inch pincers. Some of these specimens were discovered long ago, and paleontologists had categorized them as sea-dwelling crustaceans. But a fresh look at these old fossils suggests they're not an ancient lobster at all. Dr. Richie Howard is the curator of fossil arthropods at the Natural History Museum in London, England, and the lead author on this gigantoscorpion study. Richie, welcome to Science Friday.
7: Hey, great to be here. Thank you very much.
2: I've seen this these specimens described as chonky. Does that sound right to you?
7: Yeah, I would say so. They are pretty big. They are an order of magnitude larger than any other fossil scorpion that we know of. But it's also worth considering that the fossils are incomplete. It's sort of a jigsaw puzzle of an animal. So we have multiple parts of its body, but not the whole thing in one place. So it's difficult to say exactly how big it was. That's why it's roughly, we're saying roughly about a meter, roughly 3 feet long.
2: Wow. Okay. You know, from the pieces you have, does it seem like it looked like just an inflated version of a modern scorpion, or is the morphology different?
7: Yeah, it did look really different to a modern scorpion. So in an arachnid, the posterior part of the body is called the opisthosoma. And the opisthosoma is divided in scorpions specifically into the mesosoma, which is the fat bit, and the metasoma, which is the tail with the sting on the end. On the mesosoma of this scorpion, we have what are called lateral ephemera, extending out of the segments. So these are sort of like wing-shaped bits. They're very reminiscent, I think, of a horseshoe crab or a trilobite.
2: Should I picture like those lobster bits on the tail?
7: Kind of, yeah, yeah. You know, these are unique among scorpions. So that suggests to us that this was doing something different to other scorpions. I think the most likely explanation for that is that it was at least partially aquatic.
2: Were these scorpions, I mean, can we extrapolate what they were with their role in the ecosystem? Were they like the grizzly bears of their time?
7: Yes, this is one of the

0: weirdest elements of the whole study, really. So the early Devonian period, when Preocturus lived, is a strikingly alien landscape. So I think people are vaguely aware that there were giant arthropods in Earth's deep paleontological past.
1: Like the 2-foot dragonfly and the 8-foot long millipede, right?
0: Yeah, exactly, exactly. But they lived in the Carboniferous period. This was 55 million years after when Preocturus lived. That's a world where there are jungles because trees have evolved. It's a world where there is a much more complicated, complex landscape in terms of ecology. In the early Devonian, life has only really just started spreading onto the land. That there's just some gigantic scorpion running around as well. It's kind of crazy. It's walking around in between all these sort of primitive moss-like plants and these sort of tall, weird, fungusy things called prototaxites. Basically look a bit like standing stones. Really, really, really weird landscape that this animal lived in. And of course, that answers the question, how on earth did it sustain itself? Unless there's loads of other large animals on the land at this point that we just don't have the fossils of, which I think is probably unlikely, because how would we just missed? We've missed all of them. I think what's more likely is that it was an amphibious animal. There's much larger prey for it in the water. Things like armored fish, they've been found at some of these sites as well.
1: So your work revolves around, you know, to me, I'll just show my cards, this terrifying ancient arthropods. What are your feelings on modern ones?
0: Well, I never would have got interested in fossil ones if I hadn't been interested in modern ones as well, because the modern ones are all around us. I love the modern ones. You know, I can't go outside without taking photos. I always want to know what arthropods are, because they're literally like little Pokemon that are everywhere. So, yeah, I think if you're not interested in arthropods, you're not interested in life.
1: Don't sleep on the arthropods is what I'm hearing. Richie, thank you for being here.
0: No worries. Thank you for having me.
1: Dr. Richie Howard, invertebrate paleontologist and curator of fossil arthropods at the Natural History Museum in London. If you are icked out by a scorpion the length of a Labrador, you're likely not alone. A study in the Musings section of American Entomologists found that people feared scorpions above even spiders, and they're like a phobia chart topper in America. But my next guest says we have it all wrong. Here to help us stop worrying and to help learn to love the scorpion is arachnologist Dr. Lauren Esposito, a scorpion researcher and director of the nonprofit Islands and Seas. Lauren, welcome back to Science Friday.
2: Happy to be here.
1: Okay, give me three words to describe your feelings on scorpions.
2: All right, my three words are caring, ancient, and I would say, like, intriguing is the biggest thing that has kept me interested in scorpions for the last 20 years of my life.
1: Intriguing. Oh, my gosh. I'm not hearing repulsion
2: Absolutely coming through. Absolutely not.
1: Okay. Well, I'm going to stand in for the vast majority of people who feel the opposite, who would rather never encounter a scorpion. And your mission today, if you choose to accept it, is to change our minds with facts. And I'm also going to give you categories, kind of like Jeopardy. And I want you to hit me with a story or some facts from the category that you think will make me and mostly our listeners see scorpions the way you do. Do you accept?
2: I accept the mission.
1: Okay. All right. First category is food and drink.
2: Food and drink. Well, food and drink is a big one, because scorpions have the lowest metabolic rate of any recorded land animal, which is like, move over, weight loss drugs, because it should be the scorpions that we're studying.
1: Wait, Gila monsters, I feel like, are the poster child for low metabolism.
2: I would say that that's true when we think about things that have a backbone, like vertebrates. Gila monsters are great for low metabolism, but scorpions, they only need to eat really like once a year, or maybe even less frequently than that. They don't typically need to drink water. They get all the water that they need from their prey items. And they have these like really cool adaptations to be able to restrict the amount of water that they lose. So they have book lungs. The way that they breathe is through these like internalized gill structures. So they don't like actively respire like breathing in and out, which definitely like helps reduce their metabolism.
1: Oh my gosh, so book lungs like the pages of a book? Like I should be imagining the leaves of a book?
2: You should. Like if you think about like a fish gill, like if you've ever seen a fish like opening their gill slits in and out, and there's all these kind of like pages inside there of gills. Imagine if they just took all those gills and they squished them down and they stuck them inside a pocket in their body. So a lot of arachnids have book lungs, and it's really a leftover from their ancestors that lived in the ocean. So before they moved on land, these were gills that were functioning in the ocean just like fish gills.
1: Which we talked about in this last segment with this giant scorpion. Okay, I feel like my wonder meter's going up, but I'm not getting caring, really.
2: We'll get there.
1: Okay. Our next category is anatomy.
2: Anatomy. Anatomy is a good one. One of my favorite things about scorpions, and I like to say that we're in the midst of a scorpion renaissance period where we are discovering more information about scorpions than we've known cumulatively across all of history, like every single year.
1: Really?
2: Yeah, really.
1: Is it because people are just like jumping on the scorpion bandwagon?
2: I mean, I think that you'll be jumping on the scorpion bandwagon at the end of this conversation. But yes, that's part of it. Part of it is that there are simply more researchers studying scorpions than there's ever been. But I think the other part of it really has to do with a recent revelation that does have to do with anatomy. Scorpions have an exoskeleton, so their skeleton is on the outside of their body. But what's really cool about scorpions is that they have this pigment embedded in their exoskeleton that fluoresces under ultraviolet light. And so if you take like a black light, like a party light, normally you'd shine it on your shoelaces and you'd see they're like really bright and purple. But if you shine them on a scorpion, they glow this bright green color. And what that's allowed us to do is to go out at night when they're active and look for them with UV light. It's like a secret weapon for detecting scorpions. And it's allowed us to discover way more species than we ever knew about. So like 100 years ago, we knew about something like 200 scorpions on Earth. And wow. Now we know about over 2,500.
1: What about their venom?
2: Let's get to the brass tacks, which is scorpion venom, right? That's the thing that we're scared of. We're scared of scorpions stinging us because that's like the legends that we hear, like you're going to die instantly if a scorpion stings you. And I'm not going to say that that's not true entirely, like universally, right? That's untrue. Because there are places in the world where there are genuinely dangerous scorpions. But often the thing that makes them more dangerous is people's access to medical care. So nowadays we have really effective antivenins that can counteract the effects of scorpion venom very well. And so if you can reach a hospital and get antivenom, you'll be able to survive a scorpion sting. So the vast majority of scorpions pose no danger whatsoever to humans. Of the 2,500 scorpions on Earth, there's only about 50 or less that are dangerous to humans. Like 99% of scorpions don't pose any harm to humans. But
1: that's helpful. Go on.
2: The 1% are really interesting, not because they could kill you, which it's not actually the scorpion venom itself that can kill you. It's the effects of your body responding to this like trick that the venom plays on your brain. And so venom is a cocktail. And one of the things in this cocktail is a neurotransmitter inhibitor. And so what it does is it goes in and it interferes with the way that your cells signal each other, your nerve cells. And so it tells your brain that your hand is like experiencing some severe trauma when all that's actually happened is you got a prick in your finger. Like nothing else is going on other than the scorpion venom tricking your brain to think that you're like being smashed with a sledgehammer. And what happens is that your brain turns on this immune response that raises your blood pressure, and that really rapid increase in blood pressure can have downstream consequences like a heart attack. And the heart attack is ultimately what kills you. So it's not technically the scorpion, it's you.
1: It's me killing me, as always. Okay, let's get to my favorite category, mating and dating.
2: Scorpion dating is like pretty serious business. So here's how it works. Scorpions are out at night, checking, surveying the scene, seeing who's around. A male finds a female. He approaches her. And as he approaches her, he starts kind of doing this like shuddering movement that's like almost like, hey, check me out. Look at me. And
1: like flashing his pincers or
2: no, like shaking his entire body. Like his whole body's shaking.
1: Cool.
2: Yeah. And if she doesn't react aggressively or run away, he keeps making slow movements towards her. And eventually he reaches out and grabs her hands with his hands and begins...
1: Hands,
2: like their claws, are grabbing each other. So they're facing each other, they're holding hands, and they start to dance. And we call this, like, in a scientific term, we call it a pas de deux, like a couple's dance, a ballroom dance. And while all arachnids do some kind of mating ritual, like all of them kind of dance for each other or do some kind of thing that's interactive, scorpions are like the ballroom dancers of arachnids. So when I say it's like dating, it's really like kind of a courtship that is picky. And they continue this dance for a while, and eventually if the male does like a good enough dance, then he'll finally deposit sperm onto the ground. They deposit it on this kind of jelly stalk that they comes out of their body, and at the top of the stalk they put a little package of sperm, and he'll guide the female towards it because they're still holding hands. Oh, I forgot to say that they kiss each other, and they do occasionally sting each other in what we call
1: on
2: sexual
1: the mouth?
2: Sting.
1: Like,
2: yes.
1: What?
2: Like, they're facing each other, and they'll put their squish their little scorpion mouths together, and they'll like kiss each other with their mouth parts.
1: I feel like you're making this up, Lauren. No. And we'd never know because no one studies scorpions, but
2: there's like 25 of us. Come on. And then sometimes there's a sting, which is like, you know, the sort of kinky side of dating. But eventually, if she's pleased with all of this, then she'll pick up the sperm package that he's left for her. And she'll store his sperm until she feels like the conditions are good for having babies, and at which point she'll inseminate herself.
1: Wow. So she has control over when she's getting pregnant.
2: She has control over when she's getting pregnant. So she like kind of evaluates the environment, and if the conditions are good, if it's like a good rainy year with lots of prey, then she'll allow for internal fertilization using the sperm. And the craziest thing is...
1: Where does she keep the sperm? Like in a purse?
2: Yeah,
1: I don't understand.
2: It's like in a little scorpion purse inside her body. Like genuinely. There's like a little pocket and she stores the sperm inside the pocket.
1: Let me just tuck this away for later. I got to live my life. I got to live my full life right now.
2: Exactly. She's living her best life until she gets pregnant. So scorpions, unlike all other arachnids and basically all insects for the most part, they get pregnant. So they inseminate themselves, and then that sperm, you know, combines with all the eggs that she has in her body, and those eggs start to grow into embryos inside her body, just like a mammal gets pregnant. And they don't come out until they're fully formed little scorpionlings.
1: Wait, live birth?
2: Live birth.
1: Is that what you're telling me?
2: Yes, live birth.
1: That's unusual, right?
2: It's pretty unusual. And they even, like, it's so crazy because they come out in, like, a little amniotic sac, just like a vertebrate does. And then the sac bursts as she's giving birth. And then they crawl up onto her back and she takes care of them after that.
1: How many in a litter?
2: Well, it depends. So, like, scorpions vary a lot in size. And some smaller species maybe only have 2 scorpionlings. That's a technical term, scorpionlings.
1: That's the first cute thing I've heard.
2: It is.
1: Go ahead.
2: It's cute. And then, like, in other species, the highest number recorded is, like, 156.
1: Oh.
2: That's a lot of babies.
1: That's a lot of babies. And then she takes care of them.
2: Then she takes care of them. She keeps them on her back for the first, instar is the technical term, but it means, like, the first time they molt their exoskeleton and grow a new one. And at that point, they'll kind of start to wander away from her. Sometimes they'll stay a little longer. Sometimes they'll leave immediately. But that's sort of the end of the parent-child relationship.
1: Oh, my God. What's your favorite scorpion fact?
2: My favorite scorpion fact is that we are still describing new species every single year from the United States, which I think... Wow. For me, that's like an important fact because as a kid, I always grew up thinking that we've discovered everything there is to discover. And if we find something, it's like from some remote jungle out there in the world somewhere that nobody's ever been in before. But the reality is like we're finding things from the Central Valley of California, which is one of the most high intensity agricultural areas in the world. So I think the really cool thing about scorpions is there's so much left to learn, and we need so many more scorpion biologists to do it.
1: That's right. Get over your ick, young budding scientists. There's a whole scorpion world out there. Lauren, I think you've convinced me. I think you've done it. They're amazing, and there's so much more to learn.
2: Yay for scorpions.
1: Thank you. Thank you for coming on and doing this.
2: Thank you. It was a pleasure.
1: Dr. Lauren Esposito is a scorpion researcher and director of the nonprofit Islands and Seas and founder of 500 Queer Scientists. Okay, what about you, listeners? Did we succeed in turning you scorpion skeptics into scorpion stans? Give us a call. 877-4-SCIFRI is our number. 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But when we come back, why music has the power to transport us to a different time and place, like a sweaty roller rink from the 1990s. This is Science Friday from WNYC Studios.
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1: This is Science Friday. I'm Flora Lichtman. Do you ever hear a song that seems to immediately transport you to a specific time and place? I am a little embarrassed by this, but this song does always get me.

0: I'm 13 in Saints roller rink. The disco lights are going. I'm holding another seventh grader's sweaty hand, and it is all very, very awkward. I'm sure you have your own version, and this auditory wormhole has a name, a musical daydream. And my next guest is kind of obsessed with figuring them out, why they happen, how they happen, and what they tell us about ourselves. Dr. Elizabeth Margulis is the director of Princeton's Music Cognition Lab. She's also the author of the book Transported, The Everyday Magic of Musical Daydreams. Elizabeth, thanks for being here.
1: Thanks so much for having me.
0: Do you have a relationship with Dave Matthews Band?
1: You know what? I have a sibling who has a deep relationship with Dave Matthews Band. So I have a kind of vicarious relationship.
0: Well, you're lucky. Okay. So this may be a dumb question, but is there a scientific definition of a daydream?
1: Well, when it comes to daydreaming in general, that includes experiences like mind wandering. And when we're thinking about musical daydreams, they can feel idiosyncratic and subjective in that same way. But we're learning that typically the music is driving the contents of what you're imagining in really interesting ways.
0: Well, tell me about that. How is the music driving the contents of my daydream?
1: So in the example that you played, I'm just going to go out on a limb and guess that you literally were in a Saints roller rink while that song was playing. And that is one mechanism, right? That's the they're playing our song phenomenon, where something really just imprints on the sound and can come back decades later and carry
0: like
1: with it.
0: Like a smell.
1: Exactly.
0: Bringing you back.
1: Exactly. Yeah. But you know, the thing about musical cues in these cases, though, is they tend to trigger more of a reliving full of these kind of sensory details than just a simple recollection. But there are also cases where it's a song you've never heard before and it transports you to some prior phase of your life. And that can't be explainable in quite the same way. There are also cases where you hear music and you get lost in some kind of imagining of something that never really happened to you or is just entirely fantastical and couldn't really happen to you. And in those cases, the mechanism is a little different.
0: I mean, do some types of music elicit musical daydreams more easily than others?
1: Yes. So there's a known reminiscence bump for music from your teenage years, and where you tend to like that music more even later in life and have more vivid personal memories associated with it. But there's also a secondary reminiscence bump for music from your parents' teenage years. And what we think is going on there is that when you are a tiny person and don't have control over what's playing on the kitchen radio, your parents often have the music from their teenage years queued up.
0: What about genres? I mean, do some genres hit people harder?
1: Yeah, we've seen this kind of daydreaming happen across all the genres we've studied, and we've tried to study a lot of them. We do find that the more we're looking at kind of instrumental music that doesn't have lyrics, the more kind of pronounced we get these kinds of fantastical imaginings, especially.
0: Mm. So what is going on in people's brain when they're having a musical daydream?
1: We've been able to take a look because now that we've done all this behavioral research and we know for certain songs that people won't have heard before we put them in the scanner, but we've played them for other people outside the scanner and we know what they're likely to imagine, we can now bring them in to get an MRI scan and play them either this song or play them a recording of someone speaking the story we know that they're likely to imagine, and then compare their brain activity across these two conditions.
0: And what do you see?
1: Using that, we see the emergence of these higher order areas, like the default mode network, that carry this kind of meaning of this imagined story across these sensory modalities.
0: So you're not just seeing like the auditory cortex lighting up, you're seeing other parts of the brain
1: exactly
0: deal with narrative.
1: Exactly. So yes, we see all the things you'd expect when you listen to music in terms of auditory processing and all of that. But we're also able to see using this paradigm that we're getting this higher order area active as well.
0: I want to talk about a big part of your research, which is shared musical daydreams, which is so fascinating, for songs people haven't heard before. So I want to play a clip, and listeners, pay attention to what your brain starts to think about.

0: Okay, so for me, I get, saloon vibes, wooden bar, one of those doors with the slats swinging open. Where do other people's minds go when they hear this?
1: Pretty much the same neighborhood. What we often get from people is a lonely cowboy. We get specifically those two words often, sitting on a porch looking over a ghost town. Sometimes there's a tumbleweed involved. And what's so interesting here is that's actually an example of Chinese art music.
0: So not a cowboy, not a Western tune is what I'm
1: No,
0: hearing.
1: what's really interesting is that, it can be music. This is music, maybe even in a style that, the participants in our studies may have not even been familiar with. Yet, nevertheless, they have this immediate kind of imagining that's shared with each other about what they're hearing.
0: Did you run this experiment outside of the US as well?
1: Yes, we were able through funding from the National Science Foundation to also run it in a remote village in China. And there, what we saw is that in exactly the same way, people have these ready narrative imaginings that are very similar to one another. But what comes to mind is very different than what the US participants imagine.
0: Yeah, what did the participants in China imagine?
1: So there we had a sorrowful romantic loss. So,
0: I mean, that's okay. So romantic is different than cowboy, but sorrowful feels like a lonely
1: exactly.
0: cowboy to me. We're not that far
1: Right.
0: off,
1: Those
0: right?
1: two are in the same sentimental universe, but differences in the kind of concrete semantic details.
0: I want to do one more experiment. So, listeners, we're going to play another clip. Lock in and think about what this piece evokes.

0: Okay, for me, I'm getting candlestick in the library vibes.
1: That's really in the same direction as what our participants said, although I would say milder. People tended to imagine someone alone in a house getting stalked by a murderer.
0: Whoa. And this was so okay. So, and this was across your two sites in America.
1: Exactly. Yes. And, this is, we saw this in one place coming up again and again and again. We were so surprised that, before believing these results, we wanted to run it again in a completely different geographic location, a different state. And we did that. And in came, these same reports of sinister home stalking.
0: Did you run this in this village in rural China as well?
1: We did. Yes, we were able to take these same excerpts and bring them to this village in rural China where people speak Dong. And for this particular excerpt, and for all the excerpts, they cued stories very easily, and people within the village tended to produce stories that were very similar to other people in the village for particular excerpts. And in this case, the story that people reported was having fun outside, playing games with friends, which seems really
0: Vastly
1: far
0: different.
1: from the US
0: Yeah.
1: imagining.
0: What does that tell you?
1: What we think is happening here is that if you are a listener in the US, you might care a lot about the fact that this excerpt is atonal and be kind of blinded to other aspects of it. So, and by atonal, I just mean it's not kind of following these patterns that let you make sense of a particular key that it's in or something like that. Whereas the listeners in this village ostensibly cared less about the fact that it was atonal and could kind of clue in instead to the fact that it has these really short notes that jump back and forth between high and low registers. When you start thinking of it that way, you can see how it reads as playful. And sort of the broader point that I think emerges here is that we have these stable networks of association that emerge across lifetimes of exposure to sounds that can kind of surface and surprise us, but that it really is this shared kind of current of association and meaning that we're all kind of living within that can fluctuate and change dynamically with time and place and the kinds of patterns that we're experiencing in our lives, but can be also be stable enough to be really interesting.
0: Yeah, it's shared within a community, but maybe not shared necessarily more broadly.
1: That's
0: The
1: exactly right.
0: specific response, yeah.
1: Exactly. Yeah. Yeah.
0: I mean, you're a musician. Do you and other musicians experience musical daydreams differently?
1: I started getting curious about this phenomenon because my students were describing it to me when we were
0: Wait, you
1: talking.
0: didn't have them yourself?
1: Well, I've been brainwashed to a certain extent by getting extensive formal training in a conservatory setting, right? I was a classical pianist. And so I'd really been trained to listen in this other kind of way and lost touch a little bit, I think, with this intuitive kind of response.
0: How
1: And,
0: did you listen? Tell me, explain the
1: you know,
0: difference.
1: to be honest, really critically often, right? Like what's going on with that phrasing? I would have done that differently, right? Or, in more charitable cases, listening to things about how it was put together, right? And how this part relates to that part, just really up in the notes. And I'm in no way saying that that's not an incredibly valuable way of engaging with music. I just think there's this other way of listening that our studies have shown is really widespread and really powerful for people that I had lost sight of to a certain extent.
0: Do you musically daydream now?
1: Absolutely 100%. I am reformed.
0: What takes you there?
1: I've had a bunch of really special experiences with my teenage children, especially, and with my parents to a certain extent as well, where we've been on long road trips. They've shared me the music they love. And it's this incredible opportunity for really getting behind their ears and kind of get a sense of what they're hearing in a piece. Sometimes it's uncannily, surprisingly shared, and that's very fun. Sometimes it's divergent in a way that helps me learn and stretch and become less crusty and become more connected to my children.
0: That's very sweet. Does your work into musical daydreams give us any insight into collective concert experiences? For instance, we had the bassist from Phish on recently, and we talked all about flow state and how those shows are all about finding flow for the musicians and the audience, I think. Is that just a shared musical daydream, or what are your thoughts on that?
1: We have actually looked at these experiences in live concerts, and we find the same phenomenon that, you know, when people are together in a hall, what they're imagining during one song is more similar to each other than what they're imagining across different songs. So it's you know, music driven in this same way. And I think what's lovely there is, you know, in one sense, we're kind of in our own inner experience in terms of what we're hearing. In the other, we're co-present, right? Really alive with other people. And the fact that there's some thread between the shared reality of occupying space together and the kind of inner experience, I think amplifies some of the power that we find in those experiences.
0: Are daydreams good for us?
1: 100%. Yes, we need.
0: Are you biased, these moments, though, Elizabeth?
1: The literature shows they're good for us. And, you know, that they're increasingly rare, right? Our opportunities for letting our mind drift are reduced to the extent that we have scrolling video feeds, right? And we're just constantly sticking stimuli in front of ourselves. No, we need to kind of have this opportunity to rovingly make sense of our, you know, disparate experiences and get practice in the kind of storytelling that helps us make sense of our worlds.
0: I mean, is that what the literature says, that that's why they're good for us as a way to process our experience? Or is it, you know, are there chemical benefits too?
1: Right. Well, I mean, so we know that there are, for example, clinical conditions where the patterns of spontaneous thought are changed in ways that are harmful. So think of depression and anxiety when you might be stuck on kind of a ruminating thought. And so what's lovely about just a song is that it's so accessible. You just kind of press play and jumpstart some totally different thoughtscape. And that kind of movement and flow from, you know, one state to another can be really important for well-being, for creativity, and all these kinds of desirable states.
0: Do you feel like we should be dosing ourselves with music to cope with our extremely stressful world?
1: I think we already dose ourselves with music to cope with our extremely stressful world. I think there's a lot of intuitive use of music as a tool for mood regulation and for, you know, just transportation.
0: All right, Elizabeth, what song should we play out? What's the song that you think would make the most listeners go into musical daydream mode?
1: Wow, what a great question. What's the Enya song that they're playing at my kids' daycare whenever my kids were trying to go to sleep? I feel like that's a good one.
0: Elizabeth Margulis is director of Princeton's Music Cognition Lab. She's also the author of Transported, The Everyday Magic of Musical Daydreams. Thanks for being here.
1: Thank you so much. I really appreciate it.
0: That's about all the time we have for this hour. BJ Lederman composed our theme music. And if you missed any part of the show, just subscribe to our podcast. 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And if you have a comment or a question or a story idea, give us a ring, 877-4-SciFry. Thanks for listening. I'm Flora Lichtman.

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1: Good afternoon from WRVO. It's 2:58. Thanks for joining us for this week's presentation of Science Friday. We're right in the middle of our two-hour blocks. We've got another full hour of Science Friday coming up next. NPR's All Things Considered is about an hour away, starting at 4. We'll get a news update from NPR to start the next hour of the show, and I'll be back to check our weekend weather forecast following the news. 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
3: Lynn High, the chief development officer for the Food Bank of Central New York, says the need in our area spiked in the fall, and she expects that to continue, especially since the school year is ending and many students won't be receiving free breakfast and lunch.
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5: The NBA Finals and the World Cup games have us wondering, why do sports announcers talk like that? I'm Flora Lichtman, and this is Science Friday. A linguist breaks down the sentence structure, elocution, and pitch of sports announcer talk.
6: Once they get to that goal, not only do they go to a higher pitch, but they slow down that very fast articulation rate, and they'll often elongate the vowels. And it's in!
5: And inside the teeny tiny world of microbial warfare.
7: You can have a weapon like a sword. You can keep on poking your neighbor. You can have these sort of teeny weeny bombs you sort of unload into the environment and then kill whoever is out there.
5: And then we'll meet, I'm not joking, zombie sea cucumbers.
8: They kind of straddle that line between what is alive and what is dead.
5: That's after this.
9: Live from NPR News in Washington, I'm Janine Herbst. Israel and the militant group Hezbollah in Lebanon announced a ceasefire today, but the fighting hasn't stopped. Lebanon says at least 47 people, including children, were killed in Israeli strikes today. Israel says four soldiers died as troops pushed further into southern Lebanon. This after Iran postponed today's planned talks on the U.S.-Iranian ceasefire deal. Several Republican lawmakers have blasted that deal, and Dahlia Scheinlin, a political advisor based in Tel Aviv, says it's not good for the U.S. or Israel.
10: The current memorandum of understanding is extremely vague. It stops the war before Israelis believe the goals have been accomplished. I mean, it's not just a matter of belief. The aims Israel and the U.S. set out had not been accomplished. And it's opening the pathway for an agreement that looks very poor from Israeli perspective. So there's a lot of confusion and disappointment and fear.
9: Speaking there to NPR's Here and Now. For Iran, she says the country has much more leverage now because it showed the world that its control of the Strait of Hormuz gives Tehran considerable bargaining power. Researchers are calling on the Trump administration to revoke a new ban on a certain type of data privacy protection at the Census Bureau. NPR's Hansi Lo Wang has more.
11: Federal law requires the Census Bureau to keep people anonymous in its statistics. The Trump administration has banned one of the main ways the Bureau has done that, adding what's known as statistical noise to make certain data fuzzy, especially data about local areas and minority populations who could be easy to identify. In a statement, Commerce Department spokesperson Kristen Eichemer says the indiscriminate use of noise infusion has undermined confidence in the department's products and cast doubt on their integrity. Eichemer did not respond when NPR asked for examples. Beth Jarris of the Association of Public Data Users is concerned the ban comes with little explanation.
12: It takes the public out of the process. It takes the experts out of the process. This feels very much like a political choice.
11: The Census Bureau took down multiple pages about data privacy protections from its website. Anzila Wong, NPR News.
9: At least 159 service members have the flu. Two are hospitalized amid a flu outbreak at Lackland Air Force Base in San Antonio. Texas Public Radio's David Martin Davies has more.
13: San Antonio Congressman Joaquin Castro confirmed the spike in cases in a social media post. He also said one recruit from the 37th Training Wing died this week from a medical emergency, but it's not clear at this time if that was directly related to the flu. Military medical personnel are isolating and treating trainees who show symptoms and monitoring those who may have been exposed. 2 months ago, Defense Secretary Pete Hegseth ended mandatory influenza vaccinations for military personnel. Castro was calling that decision reckless and has requested a full investigation into the outbreak and the trainee's death. For NPR News, I'm David Martin Davies in San Antonio.
9: You're listening to NPR News. The Pentagon says the U.S. military attacked an alleged drug-smuggling boat in the Pacific yesterday, killing three people. It's the latest in the months-long campaign by the Trump administration against suspected drug traffickers in Latin America. The boat strikes have drawn criticism from Democrats and military legal scholars who say they amount to extrajudicial killings. And senators are demanding that the Pentagon release the unedited video of the strikes. This latest attack brings the number of people killed in boats by the U.S. military to at least 211. Two baby giraffes who went missing for more than a year have been found safe. NPR's Amy Held reports the owners of a Virginia zoo, though, are facing animal cruelty charges.
14: At 6 feet tall and well over 100 pounds, newborn giraffes stand out. Still, two vanished in April 2025 from Virginia's Natural Bridge Zoo. The state attorney general's office said this week they found them. They did not say where. The zoo's owners and staff had been charged with animal cruelty, accused of abusing dozens of animals, underfeeding and crowding them, which they deny. Worldwide, more than 500,000 animals are held at unaccredited wildlife attractions. A new Virginia state law aims to protect those animals. Inspired by the baby giraffes, the law bans early separation from mothers. These as-yet-unnamed young giraffes have a new home at a conservation park in Georgia. Their mothers are there, too. Amy Held, NPR News.
9: And I'm Janine Herbst. And you're listening to NPR News from Washington.
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1: The second hour of Science Friday starting now on WRVO. It's 3:06. I'm Bill Drake. Weather for the afternoon, breezy, mostly cloudy, and a chance of an isolated shower popping up too. Highs will be in the middle 70s today. Partly cloudy and a chance of some showers this evening. Overnight lows down to the mid-50s. But the weekend looks good. We're expecting partly to mostly sunny skies both Saturday and Sunday, with daytime highs both days in the middle 70s.
5: This is Science Friday. I'm Flora Lichtman. Later in the hour, we're going inside the world of microbe-on-microbe hit jobs and a tour of a vast whale graveyard in the Indian Ocean. But first,
16: three dribbles, one shot for the championship. He got it! 4-point lead, 7.5 to go. De'Aaron Fox across.
5: If you watched the NBA Finals last weekend, go Knicks, it was easy to marvel at the skill of the players. But they weren't the only performers putting on the show.
16: Left wing handoff to Wembanyama with two. Takes a three that he misses too strong. It's happening, Knicks fans. It's happening. It's been 53 years. But for this moment, it was well worth the wait.
17: Enjoy it, Knicks fan. Signed, sealed, and delivered, your 2026 New York Knicks.
5: The sentence structure, the elocution, the pitch, the patois, the announcers seem to be playing a beautiful game of their own. And it turns out there are rules to this register. Linguists have studied it and even given the speech pattern its own name, sports announcer talk. Here to break it down is sociolinguist and dialectologist Dr. Valerie Friedland from the University of Nevada, Reno. Valerie, welcome to Science Friday.
6: Well, thank you. And such a fun topic. I'm so excited to talk about it.
5: I'm obsessed. I'm just obsessed by it. Okay, so the way sports announcers talk has actually been studied?
6: It has. It has. Yes, there. You know, it's actually been studied for about 35 years. The first real study of sports announcer register was done by a linguist named Charles Ferguson and his students, which was published in 1983. And I remember reading it in grad school and finding it really entertaining then. And it still holds up to this day.
5: So break it down for me. What are the conventions of sports announcer talk?
6: There are two different sort of areas that we look at when we look at sports announcer talk, and it turns out to be really, really unique and very different than our everyday casual talk. He found that there were a lot of omissions and simplifications and reductions. So, and the example you played, you could hear it. They just sort of use, you know, baskets and shots and counts. They don't really use full sentences a lot of the time, especially when they're doing play-by-play action. There's a little more of the fullness when you have the color commentary and explaining things about players and their backstories. But generally, when you're reporting and narrating the action, it has to be short because it has to be quick. They also do
5: let's just spend one more second on omissions. So,
6: sure.
5: So like they don't have verbs and subjects. How does it play out? Give me a couple more examples.
6: Sure. A lot of times it's the subjects that are deleted because you either know who they're talking about or they'll characterize it later, but it's really the focus on the action. So it would be something like Smith to Johnson, which omits pretty much anything about what's happening except where the action was played, right? But if you're in basketball, you're assuming that meant the ball went from Smith to Johnson. So a lot of that relies on the background knowledge of listeners. Or another good example would be Banks, the free throw, which would be, again, a subject omission, but also a verb omission in some cases. So a lot of times the is verb is what we find deleted. So they just don't even bother with is because you don't really need it. And you're talking fast and you need to get the information out there. Another thing you find a lot of that's really not found in normal speech, because we would sound like Yoda, is inverted speech. So where you invert the word order, and that's where you basically say the action before the person doing the action. So that would be something like a foul on Wemby, when you would say Wemby was fouled normally. Or it would be something like a rebound by Towns. Again, you don't talk that way when you're in everyday speech. You would say Towns had a rebound. But we do this a lot in sports announcer talk. We see this in all sorts of different sports. That seems to be one of the really unique characteristics of that genre and makes it very recognizable because it's so different than the way we talk every day. We don't invert our speech like that unless we are Yoda.
5: And okay, is this basically like the action is first?
6: There are probably two reasons. One is the action is the important part, right? You need to describe, if you're a sports announcer, one of your big jobs is describing what's happening. And so the action takes center stage. But the other thing is sometimes in our brains, it takes a while to process how to put everything together. And when you're following the ball and you're reporting on where the ball is going, you're going to be thinking about the action. That will be the first thing your brain is processing. And then it takes a minute to figure out, well, who's doing that action? So we actually think it's because they need a bit of a lag to figure out, well, okay, I followed the ball. I know what's happening with it, but who was doing it? But it also kind of builds suspense and makes it more exciting. So it seems to be a two-way street in terms of what it's doing there.
5: What about the pitch or the musicality? Like, I feel like there is a tempo and a sort of sing-songiness to sports announcer talk.
6: Absolutely. So that's the second area that studies have focused on. And in Ferguson's day, they couldn't really study that because they didn't have the kind of acoustic computational measurements we have today. But now a lot of the more recent work on sports announcer talk really focuses on what's called the prosody or the rhythm of that speech. And so it's really based on pretty much three things, which is the pitch patterns, the pacing, and the loudness. A lot of times. So what we find is this buildup in a play-by-play accounting of something. So if you're following the action, the ball's going down the court and they're about to get into the zone, what you're going to hear is they start at a slower tone and a sort of low pitch. And then every phrase unit where they're describing some play gets slightly higher in pitch, slightly faster in articulation, fewer pauses as you get to it until finally you score! Right? So that's exactly what you hear. In fact, a study that was done, and this one was on soccer. A lot of the studies have been done on soccer, but they find sort of the same kinds of things elsewhere. Found that when an announcer announces what they call the climax moment, which is, you know, the goal being scored or the basket making it, that the commentators, and this was men that they studied, actually went to a 400 hertz pitch range, which is astronomically high and something we don't talk in normally. So the average pitch of a male voice is about 100 to 150 hertz. So you're talking about a 250 hertz climb to, you know, make sure you're bringing that action to the full. There are a lot of studies that suggest that low pitch, particularly in males, is more attractive and heard as more socially dominant and more physical. So it's actually a very unusual thing to find men speaking at such a high pitch. And so one other study looked at their body movements and their mouth when they were doing it and how they offset the sort of femininity associated with such a high pitch. And they found that instead of, you know, just doing the high pitch, they often do the high pitch with a bigger body movement. So they're like flinging their arms out and they're making their shoulders really broad and they're opening their mouth really wide, probably to offset the more feminine associations with that high pitch. And the other thing they do is once they get to that goal, not only do they go to a higher pitch, but they slow down that very fast articulation rate and they'll often elongate the vowels. And it's in! Right. So that's the very recognizable tempo and buildup that we get with sports announcing.
5: Well, we have a clip of this actually from the World Cup, which is where, of course, you know, hundreds of millions of people are also hearing sports announcers right now. Let's hear it.
18: La señora que viene en pantalla, la gente de Bolivia que está orando. Se viene, atención. Miguel.

0: I love it. Yeah, so you can hear it, and that's actually called the goal roar. In the studies that have been done, it's when a goal is scored, it's called the goal roar, that
1: There's
0: high, high
1: name
0: pitch.
1: There for
0: is
1: this?
0: A name for it, yes.
1: I
0: you know, we
1: it.
0: Linguists like to come up with fancy names for everything.
1: That
0: so that's
1: sense.
0: The goal roar.
1: You know, we played a clip earlier from Monica McNutt. She's one of the Knicks announcers.
2: Soak it up, New York. This team continues to be and demonstrate that they are a team of destiny. It's been 2 years of the phrase, we will find a way. And man, add more history to the books.
1: So she's playing more of the sports analyst role there, but I also feel like she brings a different, you know, a different style. And I wonder how these registers evolve and can they evolve?
0: They absolutely can. And one thing that we have seen is that certain announcers can be very influential on the future of announcing in that sport. A German linguist by the name of Mueller did a study in the early 2000s of German commentating, and they tend to use a faster speech rate than the English commentators, who tend to use simpler sentences than the German commentators and be more sort of, you know, variable and excitable in the way they report sports. And he found that that was actually probably because of a single commentator that was very, very popular in Germany, who had a very subdued style that was really influential because people adored him. And that caused sort of the style to become more subdued over time. So I think it's absolutely the case that when we have an iconic sports announcer that becomes very influential, people model themselves off of that commentator and they can end up shifting the form itself.
1: Wow. Okay, well, zoom out with me, Valerie. I mean, why do linguists care about documenting registers like sports announcer talk? What's the big picture?
0: You know, I think the thing that people forget is registers are part of everyday life and everything we do. And when we hear someone talk, we often know a lot about them by the register they use. And so we're not studying sports announcer talk just because it's cool, but it is. We're actually, it's a fun thing, right? But it's really just a form of understanding the way that language works to fit the needs of speakers based on not just who we are, so where we're born, that determines the way we talk, but how we live actually alters the fundamental ways that we interact, and that alters the way we talk. So, you know, we recognize the way that doctors sound, we recognize the way that lawyers sound, we also recognize the way that young people sound. These are

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1: Be here for it. 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
2: Absolutely. 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
1: Dr. Valerie Friedland, professor of linguistics at the University of Nevada, Reno, and author of Why We Talk Funny, The Real Story Behind Our Accents. 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Stick around. 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
1: This is Science Friday. I'm Flora Lichtman.
6: In biological systems, microbe-on-microbe crimes are considered especially heinous. In the science world, the dedicated detectives who investigate these vicious attacks are members of an elite squad known as microbiologists. These are their stories.
1: Today, we are turning our attention to the serial killers right under your nose and perhaps inside of it. Microbes armed with weapons to eviscerate, assassinate, and detonate their victims. What turns a microbe murderous? How do they choose their victims? And can we harness their weapons for good? Today, we're talking with two biological detectives who've documented this microbe-on-microbe crime. Dr. Glenn D'Souza, an expert on bacterial butchers, a.k.a. cell-to-cell interactions at Arizona State University, and Dr. Ben Larson, who just described a cannibalistic super microbe in the proceedings of the National Academy of Sciences and studies how cells behave at Rensselaer Polytechnic Institute. Detectives, welcome to Science Friday.
7: Thanks. I'm excited to be here.
8: Hello. Glad to be here.
1: Okay, Glenn, take me into this itty-bitty frightening world. I mean, do microbes have weapons?
8: Yeah, and they have weapons, but it's not one weapon. There's like a million different ways to kill, right? So, you know, you can put them in two broad classes. You can have a weapon like a sword. You can keep on poking your neighbor. Or you can have these sort of teeny weeny bombs you sort of unload into the environment and then kill whoever is out there, right? So that's sort of the two broad classes. It can get even more complicated. You can weaponize something else, right? You can have these viruses that you sort of carry along with you, benign, and then suddenly decide, oh, you're deployed to attack a neighborhood. And so, yeah, there's a million different ways how bacteria can kill out there.
1: I mean, how murderous is this community? Do all bacteria have weapons?
8: Yeah, I mean, that's like a difficult question. So, at two levels, right? Because we do not know how many bacteria are there in the first place, right? You know, we pretty much, I think, only describe about 5% of maybe most of all the bacterial life that is out there in nature. Okay, but of what we know, I think there are estimates, depending on which environment you look at, right? So for instance, we've looked at the ocean, and about 10% of all ocean microbes do at least have one weapon. Most have multiple weapons that they carry. But now if you look at the plant root, for instance, I don't know what's happening there. That's like an entire sort of war zone. The plant root has like, I think, 30% of all microbes that carry at least one weapon.
1: Wait, plant roots have 30% of microbes that carry at least one weapon?
8: Yeah, exactly. So if you look at the microbiome of plant roots, I mean, you can imagine the plant root is an extremely happy place for microbes to stay, right? So, you know, the plant keeps on throwing out stuff, or teeny weeny pockets of sugar, candies, etc., that I think

0: bacteria can go happily on. And if you're now in this amazing environment, you need to make sure you get it and your neighbor doesn't, right? So it makes sense to carry a lot of weapons out there.
1: Ben, they're fighting over territory. Are they fighting over other things?
2: I mean, there can be fighting over territory, certainly, but a lot of the cells that I think about and study are fighting to get food. And so there can be, you know, arms races where they're battling one another, or, you know, there are all sorts of fascinating predatory strategies that exist in the protist world that I think about. So the microbial eukaryotes.
1: Give me an example. Give me some of those examples.
2: Okay, so the first one that comes to mind is one of my favorites. So there is this type of cell. It's a type of dinoflagellate. You might know about these things. Some of them are bioluminescent, or some of them can form these harmful blooms and become toxic. But there's a certain species where the cell actually has a structure. It's called an alkaloid, and it's basically an eye for the cell. So it's like a camera eye with a lens and a photosensor. And
1: Has an eye?
2: It has an eye. Okay, but not only does it have an eye, this type of cell has a weapon. So it's not entirely clear how they're using the eye, but people have hypothesized that it's actually using that eye to track down prey. So it's light sensing, looking for the things that it feeds on, and then it has a little harpoon gun. So it's a structure that people call it a nematocyst. So that's also what people call the stinging cells of jellyfish, but in this case, it's actually a subcellular structure. So this pressurized harpoon gun in the cell that it uses to stab prey and get on a little tether and drag in and engulf. So that's one of the craziest ones that I know of.
1: That sounds very advanced. Glenn, does this reframe how we think about microorganisms?
0: Yeah, I think so. I mean, as Ben mentioned, right, like getting food, no one has thought about that until now, right? Everyone thinks, so you have a weapon, you kill, you get territory happy. Or you have a contested resource, you displace your weaker competitor, you get access to your pot of gold, and you're sitting there happily. But the world is not a happy place, right? Like, so you will have these cycles of feast and famine, right? You might be on an amazing nutrient patch, but suddenly there might be no nutrients out there. So how do you grow, right? You need to grow. And one idea people haven't thought about, and I think Ben kind of brought that up nicely, is every other cell is a pocket of food, except it's in this amazingly encased in a way that no one else can get it, right? How can
1: their peers are food? They're like peers are a snack.
0: Exactly.
2: So this gives me a great opportunity to jump in and talk about this cannibal that we mentioned here. So
1: yes, tell us about the super giant cannibal protist.
2: Okay, I'll tell you about the super giant cannibal. So one of the cells that I study in the lab right now, or that the lab studies, is this single-celled organism, a ciliate, that can form these supergiant cannibal cells. And they seem to do this under conditions where small prey items become scarce. So what happens is they're in this growing population. The small bacteria that most of the cells are feeding on start to become scarce. And then this small subset of the population makes this choice to grow dramatically in size, rescale the cell structure, and adopt these different behaviors and become cannibalistic. So instead of filter feeding on bacteria, they raptorially pounce on their conspecifics and devour them and eat them. And so there may be some, you know, competition for resource involved. We don't really know exactly what's driving the transition.
1: This is giving Marvel Universe vibes. Like, this feels like the Hulk to me, you know, where you just, I mean, yeah, how much bigger are they getting?
2: Yeah, so, you know, the cell is about, the cannibals are three times as long as the normal filter feeding cells, and cell volume, we haven't carefully characterized this, but, you know, up to 10 times the volume of the normal cells. So they get a lot bigger. I mean, it's very, very clear under the microscope if you look at these things.
1: Give us a little, just so we can picture it. Yeah. What does it look like?
2: Yeah, you can absolutely see this under the microscope. So what you see is mostly these normal size cells, and then these much, much larger cells next to them that are, they're densely packed with prey, with protein, you know, the body parts of the cells they've eaten, and they run around like crazy. So they almost never stop moving except after they've caught a prey item. Then they'll stand still for a little while and ingest it.
1: Digest.
2: They're very clear under the scope. Yeah.
1: Well, why are some lucky ones getting to blow up and eat their conspecifics, as you say?
2: Sure. They're sisters and cousins. We don't know. So this is something that we are actively trying to figure out. It genuinely is a mystery, because as far as we can tell, it seems to be this random subset of the population that's making this choice. And we really don't know what they're specifically using to make that decision, what sort of underlying cell machinery makes that transition happen. But nevertheless, you know, it's maintained at this relatively low level. So maybe it's a risky decision. We don't really know. There's more that we don't know than that we do know at this point, I think.
1: Yeah. Are there places like where bacteria get along? Like, is my armpit actually like a beautiful bastion of peace?
0: Yeah, I mean, so if you ask microbial ecologists, I think you'll create like, you know, they'll always fight with each other because there's a school of thought which says, oh, everyone likes everyone. I do not think so. I think there's these arms races everywhere, right? So essentially, I think another sort of arena, as you said, is inside us, right? So there's a lot of competition that's happening in my gut right now, right? Because I just had breakfast. So maybe my microbiome's happy, it's getting food, but if I had an extremely fiber-heavy breakfast, so no simple sugars, no corn syrup, etc., bacteria have to make an effort to digest that, right? Those are these huge blocks of carbohydrates. That's not easy for bacteria to degrade, right? Inside me, there's a lot of bacteria that cannot do this. There's some bacteria that can do this, right? So the ones that can't do that, so, you know, we call them scavengers or exploiters, essentially have to depend on someone else, the degraders, to do this. And if you don't want to do this, an easier way is, well, I use my weapon, I wait for the degraders to do this, and then come and kill you and then eat you, right? So that
1: thanks
0: happens.
1: For digesting my food for me, exactly. Now I'll eat you. Yeah.
0: Exactly. But I mean, the degraders might seem to be, you know, things are stacked against them, but no, they have an important card in this, right? They are the ones that can break down the food. They can control what goes out. So essentially that happens in my gut. So I think it's happening everywhere. We see these systems in wastewater treatment plants, for instance. We see that in agricultural context, in the ocean. It's funny, we found a lot of signatures of warfare or microbial warfare about 6,000 feet on the ocean floor, right? So that, and it might make most sense there, right? Because the nutrients there are extremely, extremely difficult to get. Oxygen is a problem. So yeah, so it's everywhere, except it might be at different levels in different places.
1: Ben, where did you find the super cannibal?
2: So this was during field work in the Caribbean on this island called Curaçao. It's about 30 miles north of Venezuela. And so I had done some extensive sampling around the island looking for interesting sites, but one place I had not sampled was the lab itself. And so these supergiants actually came from a filter system on these water tanks that pump in water from the sea and fill up these tables that people keep animals in, and there's this disgusting filter. And scraped that, and lo and behold, I found some cannibals on that filter sample.
1: That seems right.
2: So that's where they came. Yeah.
1: A dirty filter seems like exactly where I would find a villainous beast, you know?
2: Yeah, exactly. And for any, you know, amateur microbe hunters out there, I would highly recommend fish tank filters as a great place to find interesting cells and perhaps violent cells as well.
1: Okay, Glenn, we know about these micro murder weapons, microbial warfare. Can we harness them?
0: Yeah, I mean, definitely we can, right? So one of these systems, as I keep on saying, is the spear gun, right? What the spear gun does is delivers toxins into another cell. But we can, essentially these are assassins. What if you train an assassin, or what if you train a hitman to find or remove things you don't like, right? For instance, historically, we've used antibiotics to get rid of undesirable bugs from our systems, except antibiotics are indiscriminate. They might just kill everyone. They might kill the good ones, right? We know that these killing bacteria are extremely specific in who they like to target or what kind of bugs they like to target, at least in many cases. What if we can learn more of this system and then engineer living antibiotics, right? Essentially, you can load any drug on these killing systems and then create an assassin cell that you introduce in your microbiome and say, okay, go and find the undesirable one and displace it off, right? So I think that's an important area of inquiry in at least my field.
1: I mean, are there specific disease candidates that you think this would work for?
0: Yeah. So for typhoid, for instance, or cholera, right? So I mean, the bugs we study are essentially the causative agent of cholera. And one of the ways cholera can survive in our bodies, or even salmonella can breach our bodies, salmonella is the causative agent of typhoid, can breach our bodies, is one of these killing systems, right? So if you study the systems in more detail, or essentially what shields might work against this system, then essentially you can create a a sort of a barrier for salmonella to not enter my epithelial cells in my intestine, or cholera to not infect my gastric layer, right? So, if you could target those bacteria, I think that would be one. Wounds, for instance, right? Staph aureus creates these pus-like wounds in burn patients. We don't have a way to cure, but we have antibiotics, but Staph aureus essentially becomes resistant to any antibiotic out there. So you can create living killers and you can introduce them. Again, a long shot, but it's possible.
1: I mean, Glenn, you study a lot of bacterial species in the ocean. Mm-hmm. That feels like a very different ecosystem from the body. Is there anything transferable there?
0: I think of the ocean as a giant human gut.
1: Really?
0: Yeah, I think the reason we study the ocean is, I mean, yeah, we want to know more about the ocean, but I think the ocean is a simpler place to study, but you can have principles that are translatable, right? So, for instance, I eat a lot of food, the microbiome digests it, and that's broken down and given to the cells in my body. In the ocean, algae produce a lot of food. Bacteria now take all this food, break it down, give it to our organisms. So essentially, the same processes happen in two different places, right? So I think we can learn a lot of things that are immediately transferable, right? How do bacteria break these things down? How do bacteria kill and get nutrients out? For instance, the stuff we do, like, you know, killing to get nutrients out, that happens in my gut, that happens in the ocean.
1: You know, hearing you all talk about this, I think it challenges our assumptions of sort of the decision-making that microorganisms are capable of. And maybe that's not even the right term, but how do you think about this?
2: So I think a lot about cell decision-making and in a few different ways. So, you know, one thing I will add that may even further challenge basic assumptions about how cells work is that there are some ciliates that have a well-documented capacity to learn. So there's one, for example, called Stentor, and this is a cell, you poke it and it'll contract into a little ball. And it turns out you keep poking that cell and it will eventually learn to ignore you. But it's not that it's just tired. You know, if you give it a different aversive cue, it'll still be able to contract. Or if you poke it harder, it'll actually contract. And so it's learned something specific about the way that you're poking it. And so, you know, when I look out in the world, I see all of this, you know, complex decision making that these cells are capable of. And I think about it on these behavioral timescales. So it's stuff that you can just directly observe under the microscope. You know, we know that cells don't have a brain. They are indeed single cells. But nevertheless, they have this rich, diverse repertoire of behaviors and ability to make decisions that help them navigate diverse environments. And so there's just so much out there to learn.
0: Yeah, I mean, I agree. I think, you know, historically, if you think, you know, if you type microbiologist and find an image, you'll be people staring at a petri dish, right? But I mean, the earliest microbiologists were not like that. Like, they would look at the microscope, right? And I think looking at cells as opposed to petri dishes can get you so many places, right? For instance, we know, talked about Stentor, but bacteria can also learn, right? Like, they don't have a brain, or I don't know, I don't think they have a brain, but essentially, if I subject some, you know, E. coli cells to, say, a salt stress. So give them, you know, they like less salt, but if they subject them to salt stress and then look at the progeny and then the progeny of the progeny, there are signatures out there that they remember those stress, right? So the progeny can take salt stress much better than, say, cells that haven't seen salt stress at all, right? So they have some sort of memory encoded, not memories like we have, but some sort of memory encoded in there, right? So I think cells remember, or at least not on these very long time scales, but on short time scales, right? And a short time scale for a cell is at least 3 generations for a human, right? So cells do remember that, right? So I think there's a lot of things we do not know. And I think that's, I think, the next frontier, trying to understand why do you decide based on where you are, based on who's around you, and based on what genes do you carry.
1: So fascinating. Dr. Glenn D'Souza is an assistant professor and microbial ecologist at Arizona State University, and Dr. Ben Larson is an assistant professor and cell biologist at Rensselaer Polytechnic Institute. Thank you both for taking time to talk to me today.
2: Yeah, thank you. This was so much fun.
0: Yeah, this is very fun.
1: After the break, not another crime scene, but a vast whale graveyard. Stay with us. This is Science Friday from WNYC Studios.
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1: This is Science Friday. I'm Flora Lichtman. Researchers discovered a vast whale necropolis deep in the Indian Ocean, aka a massive undersea graveyard for deceased whales. Stretching around 745 miles, it contains whale remains dating back over 5 million years. And it's not a dead and quiet place. There are at least five active whale fall sites in the zone, teeming with life. Joining me now to talk about it is Nick Pyonson. He studies fossil whales and excavated an ancient whale graveyard in Chile's Atacama Desert. Hey, Nick, thanks for being here.
9: Thank you so much. Really happy to be here.
1: Okay, you were not involved with this new find, but was it big news in your world?
9: Oh, yeah. I was so happy to see this paper, and it kind of blew my mind for a bit. And there's several reasons for that. One is the incredible logistics it takes to get the scientific infrastructure out into the ocean to find this kind of site. They conducted at least 32 dives to go document the site. And I half expected to hear about these kinds of discoveries because we know about these whale superhighways that cross-cut the world's oceans. Your chances of seeing a whale in the ocean is not equal everywhere. Whales seem to prefer certain corridors.
1: I didn't know that. There are whale superhighways.
9: Yeah, and that's a result of decades and decades of work of tracking whales, where they go to feed, where they go to eat, to mate, all through the course of maybe a migration cycle. And you kind of expect to find the remains of those superhighways on the seafloor underneath. So there should be places around the world that you expect to find the remains of whales. And I think this is probably one of them. The other thing that's really spectacular about this finding is just the extent. I mean, we're talking about an area that in one linear distance might measure the same distance from New York to Chicago. So imagine driving from New York to Chicago, and there are just whale bones littered all across the highway. That's a bit mind-bending, I think.
1: Can you help me picture it?
9: Yeah. So they found two different categories of whale sites. They found the remains of fossil whales, and then they also found a whale fall that is kind of like a whole ecosystem that colonizes on the carcass of the remains from a living whale. And from that group, they found baleen whales and a lot of other beaked whales. Most of the fossil sites seem to just be beaked whales. I think that the experience the researchers must have had was just coming across whale skeleton after whale skeleton as they cruised in their submersible along the seafloor. And that's why the researchers said, you know, this is a megasite. This is a density that we have not seen anywhere else in the world.
1: This sounds like this is one of these whale superhighways, but is it also like the Bermuda Triangle? Why are they dying here?
9: Right. It seems like that there is a preponderance of deathly remains of whales, right? And that's why I think the researchers use the word necropolis to describe the megasite. And I kind of went back and forth about in my head whether necropolis was the right word, because necropolis implies human intent, right, of concentrating remains. It's also whale necropolis is also a fantastic band name. So that's out there for somebody to grab. But what we're really seeing is that it's an exposure on the seafloor that has skeletal remains that accumulate over hundreds of thousands of years. I mean, think of it this way, is that some of those bones on the seafloor have been exposed sitting there for the entirety of our own evolutionary history. So that the geologic time span of our own species is encompassed by those lonely set of bones on the seafloor. So if you have enough time, then you can accumulate a lot of skeletal material. You can think of it like a cave site or like a tar pit. These are places that end up recording a lot of remains from the outside environment, including the bones of animals that happen to live nearby or even in the cave itself or fall into a tar pit. And these will accumulate over a long period of time. And clearly, this is still happening today. That's what those active whale fall sites tell us, is that whales are still falling to the seafloor and being colonized and forming entire ecosystems that are supported by the nutrients from their bones.
1: Where does this kind of find rank on a paleontologist's bucket list?
9: I have such a long bucket list of places I want to go and fossils I would love to collect. I think this created a new category on my bucket list, because I didn't realize that we would have a chance of documenting the remains of these superhighways on the seafloor.
1: And it seems like because whale fall sites, you know, bring a lot of other animals to the yard, is it possible that there's like lots of other cool fossils?
9: Oh, sure.
1: To find here,
9: I mean,
1: too?
9: I bet there are shark teeth down there. I bet there are parts of smaller whales that are just not easily seen. So you're collecting what you can see from a submersible, and that's tends to be the bigger stuff. The researchers report a preponderance of beaked whales, and beaked whales are among the most species-rich group of whales on the planet, and we hardly know anything about them. And I think that's one of the big messages I take away, is that if you're talking about being on the edge of scientific discovery, oh my gosh, the seafloor is where it's at. You will find more surprises just like this one, but it takes a bit of effort and knowing where to look.
1: Oh, that's the perfect place to land. Dr. Nick Pineson is curator of fossil marine mammals at the Smithsonian National Museum of Natural History. Nick, thanks so much for talking with me today.
9: So happy to be here, Flora.
10: Imagine if you were to lose a body part, let's say a toe. You'd hurry to get medical care, right? But that lost toe would eventually shrivel up and decompose. But researchers have found that in some species of sea cucumbers, that lost body part, maybe a tentacle or a tube foot, that part can keep on living without the rest of the organism. So far, they've observed what they are calling zombie sea cucumber parts, living for at least 3 years. Pretty wild stuff. Joining me now to talk about it are Rachel Sippler, a senior research scientist in the Bigelow Laboratory that's in East Boothbay, Maine, and Sarah Jobson, a PhD student at the Memorial University of Newfoundland in St. John's, Canada, two authors on a recently published report on this phenomenon. Welcome to Science Friday.
11: Thank you for having us.
12: Thanks for having us.
10: Yeah, you're quite welcome. Let me get right into this because it sounds really weird. It looks like this discovery was sort of serendipity made by keen observation, not yes. expected. Take me through the discovery, please.
11: Yeah, so I have to first give credit to one of the collaborators on the paper, Emmy Montgomery, who was a graduate student just before Sarah. And Emmy was the one to first say, why are there still feet in this space? The feet became detached from the organism and they stayed in their general state for extended periods of time, days, weeks, months. And really, they shouldn't. So in marine systems, they should degrade, bacteria should attack them, and they should pretty much disappear. That didn't happen. So when ME Montgomery discovered that these feet were still here, we wanted to understand why.
10: And why did they not disappear?
11: Yeah, that's part of the question that we're still trying to discover, is what factors within the tube feet and the organism themselves allow them to persist under pretty significant bacterial pressure.
10: Mm-hmm. Sarah, do these body parts do anything, or are they just sitting there on the glass or the side of the tank?
12: So the tube feet are pretty stationary. They don't move around, but they do restructure and reform a little bit. The tentacles, on the other hand, when they were healing and surviving in natural seawater, they were actually continuing to move around and respond to their natural environment. It almost looked kind of like they were trying to continue feeding. And when we would poke them or move the water around them, then they would retract into themselves as though they were responding to maybe predator pressure or something like that. So it seemed as though there was still a bit of neural function going on in these tentacles, almost a little bit like Thing from the Addams Family.
10: That's why you're calling them zombie parts.
12: Yes, they kind of straddle that line between what is alive and what is dead.
10: Well, let's get into that a little bit more. Why would they not be alive? Why would they not be dead?
12: Oh, man. I think this is opens up a lot of questions that still need to be explored. And it honestly took us in a lot of maybe philosophical directions, because they kind of defy some of those boundaries that we've put on why organisms want to be alive, or the evolutionary advantage. The fact that these organisms are persisting, they're demonstrating some of the key fundamental processes that keep tissues alive, but they don't reproduce, which is something we expect to see in living organisms. And so they kind of exist in the gray zone a little bit.
11: Yeah, I think that the understanding that we can gain from this is pretty impressive. I mean, think about when you have an organ transplant or something like that, you're rushing so that the tissue doesn't die and nothing happens. If we can learn more about how a tissue is able to survive outside of the organism, maybe we can understand how to preserve it for longer for our benefit.
10: How are these body parts, so to speak, able to fight off being eaten, fight off bacteria, microorganisms in the ocean? I mean, do they have an immune system to fight off infection?
12: Yes. So one of the things that we looked at in this study was the presence of their immune cells, which in sea cucumbers are called coelomycetes. And so we used histology to look at the internal organization of their tissues, and we saw that their immune cells were still there, and they were actually migrating through the tissues to specific sites. So early on, during the wound healing and regeneration, the immune cells migrated to the wound site and seemed to be helping with cleaning, degrading tissues, and possibly preventing invasion by bacteria and things like that.
10: Now, I know that sea cucumbers have mouths and stomachs. How does a zombie foot or a tentacle part stay alive while not eating?
11: Well, that was one of our questions. So we actually added some nutrients in the form of amino acids. So we added supplemental amounts of that to the water, and we found that the podia, or the tube feet, were actually able to take up those nutrients without needing a digestive tract or mouth.
10: So would you say that it's still growing? Can you see it expanding and growing, Sarah?
12: So they did grow in size a little bit, but I would say the most striking change was in their appearance. So they went from looking as you would expect a tube foot to look, if you know what those look like, to reforming into a spherical shape. It looked almost like something from outer space after a couple of years, because they became perfectly circular and almost transparent around the outer edge. And all of the red pigmentation that the sea cucumber is known for migrated into the center to create this scarlet nucleus. And so we were able to see how these tissues were changing and restructuring their internal tissues to kind of better suit the life that they were currently living.
10: Were they trying to become the whole animal again or not?
12: It's hard to tell from an early stage, but there's no indication from what we can see that they were regenerating into a new sea cucumber. which is, I think, one of the more confounding or bizarre parts of this research, is that it's not a form of cloning or fragmentation that we would see in other marine species. It's actually these tissues just finding a way to best survive and best function in their current state as kind of a new biological unit.
10: And Sarah, you know, this sounds like it was a surprising result. So what did it take to convince you that what you thought you saw happening was actually happening?
12: Absolutely. I think we were all a little, we were just like, how can this be true? This is so bizarre. And it took a long time, I think, to convince ourselves that this is actually what we were seeing. And so we, as Rachel mentioned, we kind of started with just, I mean, seeing how long these tissues will survive in natural seawater conditions. And then once they were surviving, we're like, okay, well, there must be mechanisms supporting this. So is cellular proliferation happening? Is their immune system functional? How are they fueling their cells? Where are they getting their nutrients from? And I think every new discovery just propelled us into a new question. And even though I think we've learned a lot, it really has just opened up, I would say, multiple careers worth of questions going forward.
10: You know, as a science reporter, we're always taught back in science reporting school to ask this question. So I'm going to ask it because it seems relevant here. What practical value does this research give us?
11: There's a number of different areas of research that will benefit. I'm thinking of healing and regeneration for damaged tissues, tissue aging and longevity studies, tissue engineering to help keep these tissues alive, stable, and functional outside of the body, what we can learn for our own tissues or other tissues. Providing this ethical and more accessible research model. Again, we think of HeLa cells and all of these different forms of mammalian cells that are harder for researchers to access. So this would give them a different model to use that without those biosecurity or access restrictions. Again, like Sarah mentioned before, the study of immune systems, there's just this huge wealth of opportunity for these organisms.
10: You know, I'm struck, Rachel, by, in the literature, calling it zombie sea cucumber parts. It's like having fun with it. Does that help communicate what's going on?
11: I think it really does. And that we've been using that since the origin of this study. And it really brings life and a little bit of reality to what we're looking at here. And with science, you need a little bit of connection, and this helps us connect to what these really are. It's that dismembered part, the thing from the Addams Family, all of these different connections, this living tissue that is very on brand for a zombie discovery in 2026.
10: Sarah, are you going to be known as the zombie researcher here? I mean... Are you going to study this now?
12: I'm hoping to be done grad school in the next month or so. And as in everything with academia, we're going to pursue funding opportunities to keep working on this and just see where we can take it. I think for me, I would be really interested in looking at what the evolutionary purpose of this type of weird adaptation would be, because as I mentioned, they're not reproducing entities. And so what types of environmental drivers are maintaining this regeneration?
10: So somebody going to be assigned to watching how long these organisms live? I mean, they're now, what, 3 years or so?
12: Yeah, I mean, we always have people in the lab keeping an eye on what's going on, and we try and keep things going for as long as possible because, as Rachel had mentioned, without people that are making these observations and continuing to study them, we never really know what's going to come out of it.
10: Well, I want to thank you both for taking time to be with us today. Rachel Sippler, Senior Research Scientist in the Bigelow Laboratory. Sarah Jobson, PhD student at the Memorial University of Newfoundland. Thank you both. Fascinating work. Good luck to you.
11: Thanks
12: for having us.
10: And that about does it for this hour. If you missed any part of the program or you would like to hear it again, subscribe to our podcast. And of course, you can join us throughout the week on social media or with our newsletters, sciencefriday.com/newsletters. Have a great weekend. We'll see you next week. I'm Ira Flatow.
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17: The U.S. is clashing with Iran over control of the Strait, but Israel's clashing with Iran over control of Lebanon.
18: Fighting between Israel and Hezbollah delays peace talks on another front, the now postponed talks to end the U.S.-Iran war. Today is Friday, June 19th, and this is All Things Considered from NPR News. I'm Mary Louise Kelly. President Trump had the Lincoln Memorial reflecting pool painted a color he described as American flag blue. So why has the water turned green?
19: It's actually a pretty commonly well-known thing. It's called New Pond Syndrome.
18: Also, NPR's Code Switch examines who gets compensated after being harmed by the government.
20: When it comes to Black Americans, Congress doesn't even have the will to study what happened, let alone do anything about it.
18: And Pixar just managed to land a song on top of the Billboard Hot 100, which might have a little something to do with who's singing it. Taylor Swift, Now News.
21: Live from NPR News in Washington, I'm Janine Herbst. The U.S. says Israel and Hezbollah, the Iranian-backed militant group, have agreed to a ceasefire. The continued fighting in Lebanon led to the postponement of talks on a ceasefire deal between the U.S. and Iran scheduled for today in Switzerland. NPR's Carrie Kahn has more from Tel Aviv.
22: The announcement comes as clashes between Israel and the militants escalated overnight with intensified Israeli bombardments, killing at least 47 people and injuring 97, according to Lebanese health officials. Four Israeli soldiers were killed by Hezbollah. Israel says it will not withdraw troops from southern Lebanon, where it occupies a great swath of the country. The mayor of Nabatea told NPR immediately following the 4 p.m. start of the ceasefire, multiple Israeli airstrikes hit targets in the area lasting at least 20 minutes, including one in the heart of his Lebanese city. Carrie Kahn, NPR News, Tel Aviv.
21: The Obama Presidential Center opened this week in Chicago, and as NPR's Tamara Keith reports, it presents an America where the past 10 years never happened.
23: President Trump isn't a presence in the Obama Presidential Museum, though many of the milestones on the timeline of Obama's two terms displayed in the museum have since been reversed by Trump. And in his speech dedicating the center, Obama criticized his successor without saying his name.
24: For us to give in now, after all this country's been through, the cynicism and division would be a betrayal of our founding ideas.
23: Trump, on the other hand, criticizes Obama by name frequently and without prompting.
25: And Obama wouldn't do it.
23: Like at his G7 press conference this week, where he said Obama's name 8 times. Tamara Keith, NPR News, Chicago.
21: The Department of Homeland Security is canceling its plan to put an Immigration and Customs Enforcement detention facility in a Georgia town. It's one of several warehouses around the country where similar conversion plans are reportedly being scrapped. Molly Samuel from member station WABE in Atlanta has more.
0: There had been outcry over the warehouse plans, which took shape under former DHS Secretary Kristi Noem. Officials in the City of Social Circle worried about water and sewer capacity and how close the warehouse was to an elementary school. Last month, the Georgia town sued the federal government. Senator Raphael Warnock reacted to the cancellation in a news conference.
2: These things that were happening in the quiet of night, we shined the light on it. We elevated it. The people raised their voices. And they got their victory.
0: City officials said Congressman Mike Collins confirmed the cancellation. DHS says the agency is moving to use existing detention space. For NPR News, I'm Molly Samuel in Atlanta.
21: Wall Street is closed today in observance of the Juneteenth holiday. You're listening to NPR News. More young adults are living with their parents, about 25 million in 2025. That's according to Realtor.com. NPR's Stephen Basaha reports that's near the all-time high set during the early days of the pandemic.
3: This is not a case of just get a job so you can move out. 70% of these adults under 35 are employed. Hannah Jones is a senior economist with Realtor.com and says this is really about housing costs. Young adults did move out around 2022 when mortgage rates were low.
5: Since 2022, as housing costs have remained, you know, extremely high, mortgage rates increased, home prices remained quite high, a lot of, you know, that window of opportunity closed for a lot of young adults. And so that means that they're staying at home for longer.
3: Realtor.com reports the median home listing price is up 34% since before the pandemic. Since 2000, about twice as many adults in their early 30s are living with their parents. Stephen Basaha, NPR News.
21: One of the host nations for the FIFA World Cup soccer is the first country to reach the knockout stage. And if you lose in that stage, you're out of the World Cup. Mexico downed South Korea 1-0 yesterday, sending fans out into the streets to celebrate, honking car horns, chanting, and waving Mexican flags. Meanwhile, the United States playing Australia right now in Seattle. And if the U.S. wins, it too will go to the knockout stage. I'm Janine Herbst, and you're listening to NPR News from Washington.
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25: 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I'm Mark Levoner. Weather for tonight, partly cloudy and very windy. Low temperatures in the mid-50s. For tomorrow on Saturday, clouds with a slight chance of showers and thunderstorms in the afternoon. Gradually becoming sunny with a high near 74. For tomorrow night, mainly clear skies. Temperatures in the mid-50s. And on Sunday, mostly sunny, a high near 78. Sunday night, clouds with a chance of showers and lows in the mid to upper 50s.
26: This is All Things Considered from NPR News. I'm Mary Louise Kelly. Talks between the U.S. and Iran, talks that were scheduled to take place in Switzerland today, have been postponed. That is because of continued Israeli attacks in Lebanon. Those attacks killed at least 47 people today. They injured close to 100. That is according to Lebanese health officials. A senior U.S. official who spoke on condition of anonymity told NPR Israel and Hezbollah have agreed to a ceasefire, but the fighting appears to continue. Meanwhile, journalists, including NPR's very own Rob Schmitz, continue to wait for peace talks to begin in the Swiss city of Lucerne. Hey there, Rob.
27: Hey, Mary Louise.
26: Hey, so I guess there are worse places to have to cool your heels and wait for negotiations, but talk me through this day. It was supposed to see leaders, including J.D. Vance, start negotiating the terms of this peace agreement between President Trump and Iran. That didn't happen. Where do things stand?
1: So the first article of Trump's peace plan with Iran promises to ensure Lebanon's territorial integrity, but that is very difficult to accomplish for a couple of reasons, Mary Louise. Mm-hmm. Mary Louise. First, Israel's military continues to occupy a swath of southern Lebanon. And secondly, Israel continued to bombard that region with military strikes earlier today, the same day J.D. Vance and his Iranian counterparts were supposed to be here in Lucerne to finalize this tentative deal to end the war. And as you mentioned, Lebanon's health ministry says Israel's military killed at least 47 people, including at least a dozen women and children in airstrikes overnight. For its part, Israel says four of its soldiers were killed in fighting. You know, we've had reports of a ceasefire between the two, but Israel is still occupying southern Lebanon, something Prime Minister Benjamin Netanyahu says it will continue to do. And all of this seems to be getting in the way of this peace plan that the U.S. and Iran were supposed to sign here in Lucerne today. And that's why neither J.D. Vance nor the Iranian delegation has showed up here.
26: So I want to understand the link here. I mean, is the sense that if Israel and Hezbollah would actually commit to a ceasefire and it could hold on Lebanon, that we would see the U.S. and Iran go ahead and meet and discuss the U.S.-Iran ceasefire deal?
1: Well, from people I'm talking to, yes. I think these peace talks, whenever they happen, will be predicated on a halt of Israeli military action in Lebanon, as well as from Iran and the U.S. These are the players here. And if one of these countries continues to attack any of the others, then we're not likely going to see much progress. I spoke to Laura Blumenfeld, a senior fellow at Johns Hopkins University School of Advanced International Studies, about this. Here's what she said.
17: The U.S. is clashing with Iran over control of the Strait, but Israel is clashing with Iran over control of Lebanon. And I think that the common theme here for the U.S., it's about the economy. For Israel, it's about security. But in both cases, Iran is flexing and testing the limits of what it considers to be its win.
1: And Mary Louise Blumenfeld mentions here, Iran's leaders consider Trump's preliminary deal to be a win because the U.S. has promised to remove its naval blockade. And if Iran complies with this deal, the U.S. has promised to pay Iran at least $300 billion for its reconstruction and development.
26: Rob, just about 30 seconds left, but where does Israel's role stand here? Like, will President Trump be able to restrain Netanyahu?
1: You know, this is why these negotiations that were supposed to take place here in Lucerne this weekend are so important. There's so many details that the U.S. and Iran need to hash out here, and Israel's conduct is key in all of this. Blumenfeld told me she thinks the Iranians won't begin talking with the Americans until Israel stops attacking Lebanon, but she says there's a quiet agreement between Israel and Iran that Israel can act in its own self-defense. But as we've seen, Netanyahu's concept of self-defense is seen by much of the rest of the international community as going way too far.
26: NPR's Rob Schmitz reporting and cooling his heels in Lucerne, Switzerland. Thank you, Rob.
1: Thank you.
26: All right. The ongoing Ebola outbreak is an example of how a disease can jump from animals to humans and then spread through a population. A new study looks at one of the most prolific pathogens in human history, the plague. And as NPR's Nate Rott reports, it rewrites the history of that deadly disease.
4: This new study starts with a bit of a mystery that archaeologists uncovered near the oldest and deepest lake in the world, Lake Baikal in southern Siberia. The region is dotted with cemeteries of prehistoric humans, hunter-gatherers who would return to a site to bury their dead over hundreds of years. But one site didn't match what archaeologists were finding at others.
7: It was kind of a real outlier because the first thing that you notice is a real excess mortality of kind of kids, of young adolescents and children.
4: Rory McLeod is a postdoctoral researcher at the University of Oxford and the lead author of the new study.
7: Most other cemetery sites, you see more like a normal distribution of mortality. So like a peak towards mid-20s when people are doing risky things.
4: There was no evidence of violence either.
7: And they found that it was a super tight time period in which everybody died. So this was also really, really unusual for Lake Baikal.
4: McLeod, who focuses on ancient DNA, wanted to see if there were any clues hidden in their genomes. So using small amounts of their more than 5,000-year-old teeth, where DNA can survive for thousands of years, he reconstructed their genomic data.
7: And we decided to compare the data against a large reference database for lots and lots of different pathogen species. And that was when we found this really exciting result that quite a lot of these people had plague DNA. in the remains as well.
4: The plague is caused by a bacteria, Yersinia pestis. It's best known for the devastation it wrought through Europe in the 14th century during the Black Death and centuries earlier during the Roman Empire. But this bacteria, McLeod and his colleagues describe in the journal Nature, was different. It lacked a specific gene that made later plagues so deadly, but it had a superantigen that later strains lacked.
7: And what superantigens do is that they cause kind of mass immune system response, and that triggers ultimately cytokine storm and toxic shock syndrome and then death.
4: There are still many questions about the evolution of the plague and where it came from. The researchers say it likely originally spread from marmots, ground squirrels. Taylor Hermes, an anthropologist at the University of Arkansas who was not involved in the new paper, is studying how it may have moved from wild animals to humans to even livestock. And he says this new finding that the plague was moving through hunter-gatherer societies is a powerful reminder.
8: That it's not just big agricultural societies that are sort of like these cesspools for disease.
4: That has long been the dominant theory when talking about infectious disease. He says this new study shows
8: people of all different scales can cause environmental disruption and bring things out of these environments that can have long-standing impacts even to this day.
4: A lesson worth remembering, he says, in our globalized society. Nate Rott, NPR News.
26: Summer movies aimed at high schoolers have been a tradition for ages. Think Fast Times at Ridgemont High, Dirty Dancing, the original Friday the 13th. They all drew hot weather crowds back in the 80s. This summer, critic Bob Mondello says he has noticed an intriguing variation.
9: You know the drill. Inseparable high school best friends Ethan and Alex, so eager to get girls to notice them, they can hardly think straight. Well, in She's the He, they don't think straight.
10: Why don't you just go talk to Sasha? It's literally the last week of school. What do you have to lose?
11: She thinks I'm gay. She'll never believe I'm instantly changing my sexuality.
12: I promise you that the moment you open your mouth, she will realize that you are heterosexual.
9: Like, Alex opts for a far dopier idea.
11: You both pretend to be trans. What?
9: That's right. She's the He is a trans teen comedy that is intent on telling a sweet story about one of these kids by mocking some of the more ridiculous transphobic notions, bathroom scare, anyone, that have been politically weaponized recently. In this case, the whole football team wants in.
13: We heard about what you did to get into the girls' lockers. You're a legend. We're joining you.
9: In women's attire.
15: Can you straight guys just, like, harass women as men?
9: Director Siobhan McCarthy gets to prompt boisterous laughs while establishing how idiotic and unlikely this would be in real life.
27: Welcome to womanhood.
9: A terrific cast of mostly trans actors in both trans and non-trans roles and an equally queer team behind the camera help make She's the He a raucous, touching, seriously fun charmer. Think Some Like It Hot meets American Pie with a heartstopper vibe. It's one of three teen films in theaters this weekend that bring a queer sensibility to familiar movie styles. A teen romance of a much quieter sort sprang from a hit song by Hayley Kiyoko. The music video that accompanied the song Girls Like Girls in 2015 pictured a budding lesbian romance and has since racked up 160 million YouTube views. Kiyoko penned a young adult book version, which immediately topped bestseller lists, and now she's brought all those elements together in a movie about two 17-year-old girls navigating a summer romance.
28: You're, like, really pretty.
9: That takes both of them by surprise.
28: I think you're really pretty, too.
9: A by-the-book first love tale that's been through enough permutations to feel vaguely workshopped. Girls Like Girls is nicely acted by a cast that includes Zach Braff as a loving dad.
29: There's so much for you to love about yourself, Coley.
28: I wish I could see it.
29: You will, I promise.
9: And comes from a first-time filmmaker who seems at least as interested in honoring teen conventions as in repurposing them. On the other hand, repurposing is very much the point of an Australian thriller called Leviticus that uses horror conventions to explore the trauma caused by a particularly callous strain of homophobic cruelty. The story centered in a small mill town where two high school boys,
29: there's nothing you like about this place,
9: are falling for each other.
29: Nothing.
9: Prelude to a kiss, only to run afoul of the teachings of their religious community. Filmmaker Adrian Chiarella imagines a Christian sect,
29: indecency,
9: that has put conversion therapy on steroids, curbing queer desire,
29: lust,
9: with a scare away the gay ritual that conjures demons.
29: It has to go now. Look at the light.
9: The boys smirk until murderous entities start attacking them, disguised as the person they love, each other.
29: You okay? You see anything that looks like me? Don't go near it.
9: Soon, reaching out to each other, Even just seeing each other fills them with anxiety. It's a conversion therapy metaphor as apt for gay kids as the metaphor in Jordan Peele's thriller Get Out was for victims of racial bigotry.
2: It's gonna kill him!
9: Also, like Get Out, Leviticus is breathtakingly well-crafted.
6: This is what they wanted.
14: They wanted us to be scared.
9: As with She's the He and Girls Like Girls, Leviticus has queer teen audiences in mind, possibly why studios are releasing these films during Pride Month, just not exclusively, any more than Glee did on TV. Yes, Leviticus fills a representation gap. It's also freaking scary. I'm Bob Mundell.
18: Now and then you miss it. Sounds make you cry. Some nights you dance with.
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25: 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I'm Mark Levonier. It's 4:18. Coming up on the program, the water in the Lincoln Memorial Reflecting Pool has turned green. This just weeks after President Trump had it painted American flag blue.
19: The new darker interior surface is going to absorb more sunlight, and that ultimately is going to lead to more prolific algae growth.
25: More on how maintenance crews are tackling the algae blooms. That's coming up after the news in 10 minutes on WRVO Public Media. 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
5: This is All Things Considered from NPR News. I'm Mary Louise Kelly.
6: And I'm Elsa Chang. It's Juneteenth, the holiday that commemorates the end of slavery in the U.S. And our colleagues at NPR's Code Switch have been looking at a question that is tied to this day, and that is, who in America actually gets compensated when the government wrongs them? Gene Demby is co-host of Code Switch, and he joins us now to talk about this very question. Hi, Gene.
7: Thank you for having me, Elsa.
6: Oh, thanks for being here. So I just want to start in a place that may feel kind of unexpected as it relates to this term reparations, and that is the Anti-Weaponization Fund. That's the fund that the Trump administration announced last month. It never happened. Right. But can you tell us how that idea connects to what you've been reporting on?
7: Right. So back in May, the Justice Department announced this nearly $1.8 billion fund that was set aside to compensate people the administration, the White House says, were wronged by the federal government. And it was strongly implied that a lot of that money could go to people pardoned for their roles in storming the Capitol on January 6, 2021. And also the number itself is telling because it's not around $1.8 billion. As Rebecca Nagel, who's a journalist and a citizen of the Cherokee Nation, told me.
8: I believe the exact number of the fund is $1.776 billion. To me, I read that number as intentionally being 1776.
7: Yeah. So we're just weeks from the country's 250th birthday, and the administration picked this number that points right back to the founding.
6: Okay. And so since the idea was announced last month, this fund, it's gotten a lot of heat from both Republicans and Democrats. Tell us the status of this fund right now.
7: I mean, it's in limbo, and that's the wild part. Like, the acting attorney general, Todd Blanche, told Congress flat out,
9: we are not moving forward with the fund.
7: But also, he refused to put that in writing. The president kept saying he still liked the idea. And he said, quote, if it was up to me, I'd pay them the kind of money they deserve, end quote. But then a federal judge stepped in and issued an injunction blocking this fund. And she gave the Justice Department a deadline that happens to fall on this Juneteenth to produce a sworn statement, you know, put it in writing, promising that this anti-weaponization fund is firmly done, scrapped.
6: Okay. There's been this whole saga. Okay. But can you explain, just step back a little and explain how something like the Anti-Weaponization Fund ties into this larger picture of race and identity in America and to reparations?
7: Yeah. So it's because of the contrast around who gets made whole. So for decades, there's been a bill sitting in Congress and it wouldn't even pay reparations for slavery. All it would do is study the question at the federal level. What's owed after 246 years of slavery, after another century of Jim Crow and the discrimination that followed that? And that bill has been introduced over and over and over for more than 35 years, and it has never once reached the floor for a vote. We talked with Don Tamaki. He's a lawyer who worked on California's reparations task force, and his family was incarcerated in the Japanese-American concentration camps, you know, that were built by the U.S. government during World War II. His family and those

0: like his that were imprisoned waited 46 years before they eventually got a formal apology and got financial redress from the government. But in contrast, he said,
1: when it comes to black Americans, Congress doesn't even have the will to study what happened, let alone do anything about it. So I think there's a lesson in the Japanese American redress effort about the ability of America to right its wrongs. But the corollary is that it's what's happened to reparations for black Americans, which still remains unfulfilled.
0: And yet, on the flip, we have this proposal to compensate anyone who believes that they were prosecuted for political reasons, including January 6th defendants. And that came together fairly quickly under this administration.
2: I mean, it kind of blows me away, Gene. Mm-hmm. Okay, so one thing that came out of your reporting was that the money that the administration wanted to use actually is there because of what is essentially an existing mechanism for reparations. Is that right?
0: Yeah,
2: that's wild to me.
0: This blew my mind. Like, I did not know this before going into this reporting, but the money from the anti-weaponization fund that it would draw from comes from something called the judgment fund, which is basically the government's account for paying out settlements. And the machinery to pay those settlements, it exists in large part because indigenous people, native nations, spent more than a century building those tools because they had no way to sue the U.S. government. So they had to create a different legal framework and different legal mechanisms to do that.
2: Wait, so are you saying, Gene, that because most Americans just don't know that history, the Trump administration can essentially borrow tools built by people seeking redress for real harm and then repurpose those tools for their own ends?
0: Exactly. I talked with a legal scholar, Maggie Blackhawk, who's Fond du Lac Band Ojibwe, and she said there's a word she uses for this pattern. It's called the boomerang.
3: What they're doing is taking those mechanisms that people who have been harmed by the violence of the United States and turning it towards their own supporters.
2: Okay, so then what do you think, Gene? Is the story over in the case of the anti-weaponization fund?
0: No, and that's kind of the point. The fund may be frozen, but the machinery for it is still very much in place.
2: That is Gene Demby, co-host of NPR's Code Switch. Thank you so much, Gene.
0: Thank you, Elsa.
4: 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Stephen Thompson of NPR Music has the story.
5: When you think about songs from Pixar movies, you might think of Randy Newman and a song that's become a standard, You've Got a Friend in Me from Toy Story.
6: You've got a friend in me. You've got a friend.
5: Or maybe you think of Remember Me from Coco, which won the Oscar for Best Original Song. This week, Pixar accomplishes something it's never done before. It's got a song at the very top of the Billboard Hot 100. I Knew It, I Knew You is by a familiar chart topper by the name of Taylor Swift. She wrote the song and recorded it to roll over the closing credits of the new Pixar sequel, Toy Story 5.
7: But I knew it, I knew you.
5: This week, just in time for Toy Story 5's release, I Knew It, I Knew You debuts at number one, a familiar spot for Taylor Swift. It's her 15th song to top the chart, putting Swift behind only The Beatles and Mariah Carey for most in a career. And it's her 70th song to hit the top 10, putting her behind only Drake. I Knew It, I Knew You isn't just the first Pixar song to hit number one. Pixar and Disney merged in 2006, so it's also only the third song from a Disney movie ever to top the Hot 100. The first, A Whole New World from 1992's Aladdin, was sung by Peebo Bryson and Regina Bell. Then, nearly three decades later, the cast of Encanto scored a massive viral hit with We Don't Talk About Bruno. With Pixar and Disney working hand in hand, both studios can claim the latest chart sensation, not to mention an early Oscar contender. The studios should have known all along that if you've got a friend in Taylor Swift, you're going to top the charts just about every time. Stephen Thompson, NPR Music.

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6: It's All Things Considered. From NPR News, I'm Mary Louise Kelly. Coming up, how a goalkeeper from Cabo Verde has emerged as a World Cup star.
7: Vozinha, I'm actually from his island. He is amazing!
6: Vozinha plays for the 67th-ranked team in the tournament, but as you heard, he is amazing! First news.
8: Live from NPR News in Washington, I'm Louise Schiavone. Israel and the Iran-backed Hezbollah militant group agreed to halt heavy fighting in southern Lebanon that had threatened to unravel an interim agreement between the U.S. and Iran to extend the ceasefire and reopen the Strait of Hormuz. NPR's Greg Myrie reports that Lebanon is a complication in this process.
9: Lebanon has two unresolved battles, one military, one political. Both are critical. On the military front, the Israeli troops are fighting against Hezbollah, and this conflict is supposed to end as part of the U.S.-Iran deal. And then on the political level, Lebanon's relatively weak government and army are trying to gain some measure of control over Hezbollah. These are both huge challenges, but they are issues being actively addressed right now, and the outcome will determine whether Lebanon can become a peaceful, stable country or remain mired in chaos.
8: NPR's Greg Myrie reporting. Italian Foreign Minister Antonio Tajani abruptly canceled a planned trip to the U.S. this weekend after President Trump claimed that Italian Prime Minister Giorgia Meloni had, quote, begged for a photo opportunity with him. NPR's Ruth Sherlock reports Tajani called Trump's comments toward Meloni serious and offensive.
10: Meloni had once been deemed the, quote, Trump whisperer of Europe, having developed a warmer relationship with him than other European leaders. But that has broken down in disagreements over America's support for Israel's actions in Gaza, the Iran war, and Ukraine. Trump said he was filmed in conversation with Meloni at the end of a G7 summit in France because the Italian premier had, quote, begged him for a photo op and that he had felt sorry for her. Meloni immediately responded in a video post on X calling the claim completely fabricated. She said, "Italy and I do not beg." Ruth Sherlock, NPR News.
8: This is NPR News. The Dallas County Medical Examiner says the death in ICE custody of a 41-year-old Afghan asylum seeker was an accident. Houston Public Media's Andrew Schneider reports.
11: Mohammad Nazir Pakhtiawal served alongside U.S. Army Special Forces in Afghanistan for more than a decade. He and his family were evacuated to the U.S. and resettled in Texas after Kabul fell to the Taliban in 2021. On March 13th, he was seized outside his home by ICE agents. He was taken to Dallas Parkland Hospital that evening with chest pains and shortness of breath. According to ICE, his tongue swelled the next morning. Hospital staff administered epinephrine and attempted life-saving measures, but he died. Pakhtiawal's brother, widow, and children are still baffled, saying in a statement, "We do not understand. What kind of accident takes a healthy 41-year-old man who is in the care of the United States government?" For NPR News, I'm Andrew Schneider in Houston.
8: A group that monitors migrant movements reports 51 people are dead or missing after a Europe-bound boat capsized off the coast of Libya last week. The Abrine group said 10 people survived the shipwreck in the Mediterranean Sea. Off the coast of Libya, they say 11 bodies have been recovered. The International Organization for Migration says so far this year more than 800 people have died. I'm Louise Schiavone, NPR News, Washington.
4: 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I'm Mark Levonier. It's 4:34. Coming up on All Things Considered, it's often a derogatory term used to describe digital dinosaurs and technophobes, but that wasn't always the case. NPR's Word of the Week looks back at the not-so-backwards-looking Luddites. That's in 15 minutes on WRVO, in Oswego and Syracuse at 89.9, in Utica at 91.9, and live online at WRVO.org. Our weather forecast for tonight, partly cloudy skies, temperatures in the mid-50s. For tomorrow, cloudy and windy, a slight chance of showers and thunderstorms in some spots in the afternoon, gradually becoming sunny with highs in the low to mid-70s. For tomorrow night, mainly clear skies, a low near 56. On Sunday, mostly sunny, highs in the mid to upper 70s. And on Sunday night, mostly cloudy skies, a chance of showers in some areas, mainly overnight. Low temperatures in the mid to upper 50s.
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13: This is All Things Considered from NPR News. I'm Mary Louise Kelly. Algae turned the waters of the Lincoln Memorial reflecting pool green weeks after President Trump had painted it a color he described as American flag blue. As NPR's Rachel Treisman reports, crews are tackling the algae blooms with tiny bubbles and big vacuums.
14: The water turned green earlier this week, shortly after the pool was refilled. Experts are not surprised that algae followed.
15: It's actually a pretty commonly well-known thing. It's called new pond syndrome.
14: That's Steve Goodale, a Canadian swimming pool specialist known online as Swimming Pool Steve.
15: When you take a clear water, open-air environment, and you fill it up, it's very common for it to turn green almost immediately upon filling.
14: The 2,000-foot-long reflecting pool is already an ideal environment for algae, with its shallow, stagnant waters and lack of shade. A heat wave in D.C. probably helped, as did the recent renovations.
15: The new darker interior surface is going to absorb more sunlight. It is going to result in water that's warmer, and that ultimately is going to lead to more prolific algae growth.
14: It's growing in excessive amounts, says Rosalina Stancheva-Kristova, a professor of aquatic ecology at George Mason University in Virginia. She took water samples from the pool on Tuesday and says it's a type of green algae commonly found in the region, especially in the summer.
16: It's non-toxic. It's not harmful for the environment.
14: The Department of the Interior blames the algae on residual material in supply lines that lay dormant for weeks during the multi-million-dollar renovation. It's taking multiple steps to kill it, including pouring hydrogen peroxide into the pool and deploying what it calls, quote, high-tech nanobubble ozone technology. Those bubbles are smaller than the eye can see, Goodale explains.
15: They can last for weeks, if not months, in the water doing their oxidizing thing and keeping the algae at bay.
14: He's not sure how long it might take to solve the problem, but given the sheer size of the pool,
15: I can only tell you it would be a monumental effort, literally.
14: The Department of the Interior said Wednesday that the nanobubble technology had effectively killed the algae, and National Park Service workers would spend the next few days removing it manually. But on Thursday morning, most of the pool was still very much green. There were clusters of machines with tubes flowing in and out of the water. Handfuls of Park Service workers stood in or alongside the pool, maneuvering long poles back and forth. And what they're doing is slowly, as one of the workers just explained to me, vacuuming up the algae, and it goes through this tube and spits out at the end of this hose that's in the grass next to the pool. The hum of activity didn't seem to faze the tour groups and walkers passing by. Some stopped to look down at the water and take pictures. One man was pacing deliberately along the edge of the pool, peering into the water below. Loai Hidmi is a civil engineer and water specialist who lives in D.C. and has been coming by the pool all week for fun. He estimates the progress at about 80%.
17: And I can see the gradual change, so I'm hopeful. But we'll see. We'll have to see if it gets sustained.
14: Algae has surfaced in the pool periodically over the years, including in 2019 and after the last major renovations under President Obama in 2012. When asked about plans for maintenance and prevention, a White House spokesperson told NPR that the recent renovation will, quote, permanently seal the reflecting pool. Even so, observers have noticed pieces of the new blue paint peeling off and floating to the surface. Rachel Treisman, NPR News.
13: In any given week, there could be a main character, someone, or something the internet is obsessed with. Now, I often have no idea who this person or thing is, but NPR's Mia Vincat does, and she's here. Hey, Mia.
18: Hi, Mary Louise.
13: I have a sneaking suspicion that you have brought me a main character of the week that might be World Cup related.
18: You would be right.
13: Excellent.
18: I have a lovely main character for you this week. It's the Cabo Verde team's goalkeeper, Josimar Jose Evora Diaz, better known as Vizinha. He's become a viral sensation this week after his incredible performance in the Cabo Verde opening match at the World Cup.
13: Mm-hmm. Which I was watching. It was against Spain.
18: Yes.
13: And his performance was electrifying. Why?
18: Well, Spain is the number two ranked team, and Cabo Verde is 67th. This
13: right.
18: is their first World Cup.
13: This is a David and Goliath scenario.
18: Exactly. And unsurprisingly, Spain is one of the favorite teams to win the whole thing. This was supposed to be a no-questions-asked landslide victory for Spain.
13: Okay.
18: And yet, Spain could not score a single goal against Cabo Verde. The Spanish players had the ball for most of the game, as you saw. They had almost 30 shots, but they just couldn't get one in.
13: So they're just, like, shooting. And this guy
18: against a brick wall in the back.
13: A force field repelling them.
18: That's exactly right.
13: I will note that I started watching because my 22-year-old son, who is a soccer fanatic, was texting me from Greece saying, this may be the greatest day in the history of Cabo Verde. Like, people everywhere were
18: people
13: riveted,
18: were
13: so I turned
18: their
13: it
18: minds.
13: On.
18: The internet completely lit up after this game with praise for him and the Cabo Verdean team. They, like you said, love this David versus Goliath story. Like this post from TikTok creator DS Ball.
19: But standing between the most feared attack on earth and a nation's wildest dreams, there is one man. A goalkeeper they call Vizinha.
18: With like the winner takes it all in the back. Extremely dramatic. But it's not just that he's a skilled goalie, which he obviously is. People have fallen in love with his personal story. He's 40, which is old for a soccer player. And he actually considered retiring recently. But he stuck with it because it's always been his dream to play at the World Cup. That's what he told Roger Bennett of the Men in Blazers Network after the game this week.
20: I always dream that one day Cape Verde should achieve the World Cup. For a small country, the possibility is very, very small. Today, the dream come true for us.
13: So, a couple things, Mia. One, we just heard the man himself say Cape Verde, the
18: right.
13: English pronunciation.
18: Yes.
13: You and I are going with Portuguese, which
18: That's
13: is
18: right.
13: what people there would say, Cabo Verde, same country.
18: Mm-hmm.
13: How small is it? Like, how much of an underdog story are we talking?
18: Yeah, it is a nation of just around 500,000 people. It's
13: wow.
18: one of the smallest countries to ever qualify for the World Cup. But interesting fact, it has a sizable presence in Massachusetts, which is home to the biggest Cabo Verdean community in the U.S., around 70,000 people, according to 2020 census data. And a lot of fans there were just losing their minds, obviously, because to them, a 0-0 tie is a win. Reporter Esteban Bustillos with GBH in Boston went out and spoke with some of these fans who never lost hope, like Sabel de Taya.
7: I knew that we were going to go far, especially with the goalie, Vizinha. I'm actually from his island. He is amazing.
18: And Vizinha has a few new fans, too. Before the game, he had around 50,000 followers on Instagram.
13: Okay.
18: And when I checked right before this interview, he has over 14 million. And for comparison for our listeners, Patrick Mahomes, the Kansas City Chiefs quarterback and three-time Super Bowl champion, has around 6.5 million.
13: So what's next? When's their next match?
18: So, you know, right after the match, he was crying. And he said that was in part because his mom couldn't be at the game because she couldn't afford to get a visa. Cabo Verde is on the State Department's list of countries whose travelers must post up to a $15,000 bond in order to get a U.S. visa. And After the game, people heard this and rallied around this effort to bring his mom here, including House Democratic leader Representative Hakeem Jeffries, who posted on X asking the State Department to help bring Vizinha's mom here. Long story short, she got the visa, fees were waived, and hopefully we'll be seeing her in the crowd on Sunday when Cabo Verde plays Uruguay.
13: Love a good mom story with a happy ending. Thank you, Mia.
18: Thank you, Mary Louise.
13: And here's Mia Vincat with our main character of the week. You're listening to All Things Considered from NPR News. Each week, a guest draws a card from NPR's wildcard deck and answers a big question about their life. David Sedaris has been sharing snippets of his life here on public radio and on the page since the early 90s. He often draws on his relationships with his siblings and encounters with strangers for his essays. His newest collection is called The Land and Its People. He spoke with Rachel Martin about another of his primary subjects, his husband, Hugh Hamrick.
0: What's a sound that instantly puts you at ease?
21: A leaf blower. What's a sound that puts me at ease?
0: It's an earnest
21: the
0: question.
21: Archers. The Archers is a soap opera that's been playing on the BBC for, 70 years now? And it takes place in a small farming community. Uh-huh. And Hugh listens to the Archers. And the sound of Hugh.
0: Doesn't really watch it?
21: Oh, it's on the radio.
0: Oh, it's on the radio. Yeah. Oh my gosh, you guys are
21: And
0: so
21: every episode is, 15 minutes long?
0: Yeah.
21: And it takes place in this little farming community. And the sound of Hugh in the kitchen listening to the Archers makes me feel lucky whenever I hear it. Because there's no cursing on the Archers. Nobody ever, there aren't murders on the Archers. It's all pretty gentle stuff, right?
0: Yeah.
21: Like somebody will decide not to get their dog spayed, you know, and that's like, oh my goodness, you know, it's a big scandal. And it's right up Hugh's alley. Like, Hugh doesn't want to watch a movie that's violent. Mm. I do. To me, a gun makes a movie, right? Throw a gun in there. Let's liven things up. But it's very suited to his nature. Uh-huh. And it just makes me feel lucky that that's a good time for him.
0: Yeah.
21: Is, you know, standing in the kitchen. And he'll happily spend 3 hours making dinner. He don't care, you know. So he's in there, and if we're in England, we have a fireplace in the kitchen, and he's got a fire going in there, and it's just exactly my idea of a home, you know?
0: Yeah.
21: We eat at the table like we've never. The only time we're allowed to eat in front of the TV is when the Academy Awards are on. And him listening to the Archers means that he's making dinner. And again, means that I'm lucky. It means that I have a home that he keeps. I don't mean that he's a homemaker, but he is. Yeah. You know, he's like at Christmas. You know, we always have big stacks of gifts. He makes cookies every year. You know, he decorates the tree. At Thanksgiving, it's all of those things. He does them, and he puts his back into it, and he. I know it's so easy for people, and they say, well, no, you get a Christmas tree, and you got to take it down.
0: Oh, my God,
21: it is not
0: easy as a person who does that in my family. It's not.
21: No.
0: It takes a lot of effort to make
21: things meaningful. He puts a lot of effort into us having a home.
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4: 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I'm Mark Livonier. Coming up on the program, it's Juneteenth, a day that marks the arrival of Union troops in Texas at the end of the Civil War, but it took some Confederate states over 2 years to accept the law.
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13: From NPR News, this is All Things Considered. I'm Mary Louise Kelly. When someone dares to question the wonders of technology, say AI, there's a handy word used to mock them, Luddite. David Friedberg, a tech investor and advisor to the White House, recently dropped the term on the business podcast All In.
23: The idea that AI is going to destroy jobs is a Luddite idea that is being disproven every single day.
13: As part of our Word of the Week series, NPR's Emma Bowman looks at how the actual Luddites earned such a poor reputation.
24: Luddites are accused of being anti-tech, anti-innovation. Brian Merchant wants to correct the record.
25: Real Luddites are anti-technology being used to exploit people.
24: He's a tech journalist whose book Blood in the Machine covers Luddite history. And he argues it doesn't have to be an insult. It wasn't when the original Luddites took up the name. Those Luddites were 19th century English textile workers who protested attempts to automate their trade. New knitting frames could do their work faster and cheaper. That kind of mass production was a threat to their livelihoods. But the workers weren't mad at the machines. They were mad at the bosses.
26: They tried to squeeze their workers. They wanted to get more work out for cheaper.
24: Kevin Binfield, an English professor at Murray State University, edited an anthology of the first Luddite texts. When the artisans' written grievances didn't move the needle, they broke into factories and smashed the machines. They carried out their rebellions in the name of Ned Ludd, their folkloric Robin Hood-like leader.
26: All the evidence that there is that there was actually no leader. It would be more threatening to have a mysterious leader.
24: The term Luddite soon caught on in the press.
26: It was either a self-descriptor or it was a laudatory term among them, but it came to be used as a descriptive term by the authorities.
24: That changed when the Luddites went down as history's losers. The state gave machine breakers death sentences. Prosecutors made Luddites out to be misguided vandals, Merchant says.
25: They try to associate Luddism with sort of backwards-looking reactionary tendencies.
24: But recently, he says he's seen a new generation of Luddites embracing the label. In New York City this month, anonymous activists inspired by the first Luddites have organized a series of social media-free events. They're calling it the Summer of Ludd. Think less free love and more freedom from the algorithm. Emma Bowman, NPR News.
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13: The musician Bauer has come to terms with being the Harlem Shake guy. A viral dance trend launched his 2012 track to the top of the charts. 14 years and a Grammy nomination later, Harlem Shake is still his biggest hit. Do the Harlem Shake.
6: And I've had all kinds of feeling towards the song. Love, hate, being into it, never wanted thinking about it again. But I try to take the most positive part of it, which is, it was just a moment that brought people together.
13: In his latest album, You, Bauer is tapping into that joy. NPR's Kai McNamee reports.
8: You is an album of love songs.
6: For this album, I really wanted to, first and foremost, inject joy and love into the world in the way I could do it.
8: That's Harrison Rodriguez, a.k.a. Bauer. The album is a sunny collage of disco, house, breakbeats, and more. What am I to say? What I gotta do to let you know my heart is calling out for you? Gotta fight.
6: The track that inspired, in a lot of ways, the whole album is this track, Calling Out For You, which has like this soul sample that's like longing for somebody. You know, it's like very romantic. I think that really embodies the mentality of the album.
8: Singer and songwriter Aluna worked with Rodriguez on the track One Last Time.
9: When you listen to the whole album, I feel like it's a whole bunch of different ways to show joy. You've got the funkier kind of tracks. You've got the one that we did, which is like granulated sugar. We wanted that kind of 2000s euphoria. Like, I feel like the 2000s music was often had this like real buoyancy to it.
8: Rodriguez spent part of his childhood in London in the late 90s and early 2000s. This latest album gets its sound from the artists he grew up listening to, like Fatboy Slim, The Prodigy, and Daft Punk.
6: Like, BBC Radio 1 was just piping in my brain all the time. On the bus, in a cab, in a shop. Like, that's how I really learned about dance music. This album is sort of a nod to that. One more time.
10: And so it was really just a feast of dance music that he would have been growing up and hearing.
8: Author Kirk Field documented the explosion of the UK's dance music scene in his memoir, Rave New World. After its birth in 1980s Chicago, house music spread around the globe.
10: The 80s was a hard decade in the UK economically. And so we just wanted just to chill, to let our hair down and dance and just express ourselves.
8: By the 90s, dance music was everywhere. And the 1998 hit Praise You by Fatboy Slim was hugely influential for a young Harrison Rodriguez.
6: Something that I'll never forget was the way he samples that vocal in the beginning. And at the end of the phrase of what she's singing, he loops the end like syllable. Like, praise you like I should. And that just keeps going, like, unnaturally long. I have to praise you like I
8: should. The original vocal is cut out of a 1975 song by Camille Yarborough called Take Your Praise. Other elements of Praise You, piano chords, guitar riffs, are also lifted from other sources, then rearranged into something new.
6: That's what got me fascinated with, oh, this is a sample, and he's looping that section. And that really got me curious.
8: Rodriguez uses the same techniques throughout You. One sample on the album comes from Supersound by the Jimmy Castor Bunch featuring the Everything Man.
6: So fun and like kind of silly and funky. And just the vocals just sound incredible.
8: That sample became the main vocal on the track Supersonic. Sampling is common in music.
6: I think, like, sampling at its best is when you use a track, you pay homage to it, you use it in a new way, and the originators of the sample are fairly compensated.
8: But sampling's also gotten Rodriguez in trouble before. When he released Harlem Shake for free in 2012, he didn't have permission to use the samples. They weren't legally cleared. So when it went viral, it became a huge issue.
6: But everyone ended up getting a nice piece of the pie. And since then, I do not mess around with the samples. Always, everything is cleared. tied up in a nice bow.
8: Bauer's latest album, You, is out now. Tied up in a nice bow, just in time for summer. Kai McAmey, NPR News.
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4: 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Mark Livonier with you for this Friday broadcast of All Things Considered, and happy Juneteenth. 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
13: Israel and Hezbollah agree to renew their ceasefire in Lebanon after that conflict delays peace talks aimed at a permanent end to the U.S. war with Iran. It is Friday, June 19th, and this is All Things Considered from NPR News. I'm Mary Louise Kelly. Ahead this hour, we mark this Juneteenth holiday with a look at the history of the Emancipation Proclamation.
11: Most enslaved people have to wait for Union troops to get to them to sort of liberate them.
13: Also, Becky Sullivan will get you up to speed on today's U.S.-Australia World Cup match. And speaking of the World Cup, Scotland fans have hit Boston with a vengeance.
14: People call it an invasion, but I think they've actually come here to wrap their arms around us and lift us up to celebrate with them.
13: Yeah, Boston bars ran out of beer for the first match. How the Tartan Army drank Boston dry. First, the news.
15: Live from NPR News in Washington, I'm Libby Casey. Secretary of State Marco Rubio says another round of talks between Israel and Lebanon will be held next week in Washington, D.C. This will be the fifth round of direct political talks between the two sides and will take place at the State Department. NPR's Jackie Northam reports.
16: Secretary Rubio held a phone call with Lebanese President Joseph Ayoun, during which he reiterated the need to disarm the Iranian-backed militant group Hezbollah and reestablish control over all Lebanese territory. That's according to a State Department readout of the conversation. Hezbollah has in the past rejected any peace deal between Israel and the government of Lebanon. Rubio also stressed that bilateral negotiations between Lebanon and Israel represent the only feasible path to ending recurrent cycles of violence. Meanwhile, Israel and Hezbollah have agreed to a ceasefire after intense fighting threatened to derail fragile peace talks between the U.S. and Iran. Jackie Northam, NPR News.
15: The Russian military says its air defenses destroyed several dozen Ukrainian drones on approach to Moscow today. The intercepts come a day after Ukraine launched a massive wave of drone attacks on the Russian capital. NPR's Charles Maines has more.
17: Ukrainian drones' primary target Thursday appeared to be Moscow's main oil refinery, with several striking storage tanks causing explosions. The one reported fatality, an 8-year-old girl, came when a drone struck an apartment high-rise nearby. Russian President Vladimir Putin has yet to comment comment directly on the attacks, yet his spokesman Dmitry Peskov praised the performance of the city's air defenses, saying they'd been robust, despite complaints from city residents of no official warning as the drones approached. Peskov also urged the public to ignore the dramatic pictures of plumes of smoke over Moscow shared widely online, saying people should instead search for images of the damage inflicted by Russian missiles on Ukraine. Charles Maines, NPR News, Moscow.
15: The $400 million luxury plane given to the U.S. by Qatar last year was unveiled today as the newest Air Force One. President Trump's acceptance of the jet triggered bipartisan questions about security risks and conflicts of interest. Evanston, Illinois celebrated Juneteenth today with its annual Walk for Freedom. The 2.5-mile walk symbolizes the 2.5 years it took for news of the Emancipation Proclamation of 1863 to reach enslaved people in Texas. The march also honors the legacy of Opal Lee, who helped lead the movement to make Juneteenth a federal holiday. She's now 99 years old. Evanston's parade was marshaled by her granddaughter, Dion Sims.
0: We were both there on June 17, 2021, when President Biden signed the Juneteenth Independence Day Act into law.
15: Opal Lee was awarded the Presidential Medal of Freedom by President Biden in 2024. This is NPR News.
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4: Good evening from WRVO. I'm Mark Livonier. It's 5:04. The vice president of the Cazenovia School Board has been arrested and charged with 4 counts of endangering the welfare of a child after police said he had sexually explicit communications with a child under the age of 12. Travis Longo is also the founder of the group Cazenovia Pride. In a statement, the group says it is canceling its Pride Festival and all related events and that Longo is no longer affiliated with the group. It's a busy time in the Adirondacks with a lot of hikers hitting the trails. Forest rangers were busy, too, rescuing some of those hikers. Emily Russell reports for the New York Public News Network.
18: Last Monday, a hiker in their 50s from Potsdam called for help from the Dix Mountain Wilderness. Paramedics and rangers hiked in and gave the person IV fluids. They then determined that the person couldn't hike out on their own, so rangers carried the hiker for more than 4 hours back to the trailhead. Then on Tuesday, a trail crew worker from the Student Conservation Association who has epilepsy had a seizure while working in Avalanche Pass. They were flown out of the woods in a state police helicopter. Rangers got an emergency notification on Wednesday from a hiker at the Wolf Jaw Lean-To. Rangers helped the dehydrated person back to the trailhead. Last Thursday, a person from New York City got lost while kayaking on Long Lake. A ranger found the paddler and helped them back to the lodge where they were staying. Finally, rangers responded to 3 rescues last Saturday evening. A hiker on Basin Mountain was having trouble breathing and was helped out of the woods by rangers. At the same time, a hiker got dehydrated while on the trail to Gray Peak. The 32-year-old from Connecticut was rescued by the state police helicopter. Another pair of hikers got lost that same evening near Putnam Brook and Keene. They were located by 2 forest rangers and helped out of the woods. In the Adirondacks, I'm Emily Russell for the New York Public News Network.
4: For more news coverage, visit WRVO.org. Weather for tonight, partly cloudy and windy, a low near 56. For tomorrow on Saturday, clouds, a slight chance of showers and thunderstorms in the afternoon, gradually becoming sunny, temperatures in the low to mid-70s.
13: This is All Things Considered from NPR News. I'm Mary Louise Kelly. Today was supposed to be a lot of things. The vice president, J.D. Vance, was supposed to be in Lucerne, Switzerland. He was supposed to be there to kick off a 60-day negotiation period between the U.S. and Iran, 60 days with the goal of bringing a final end to the U.S. war with Iran. Those things did not happen. What did happen? More fighting between Israel and Hezbollah in Lebanon. That fighting led to the negotiations in Switzerland being postponed. And while things seem to have quieted for now, Israel has promised to attack again if they feel provoked. Well, just a few hours into the ceasefire, we wanted to check on Lebanon to see if this delicate agreement is actually holding. So we have reached Mohammed El-Shama, a Beirut-based reporter for The Washington Post. Mohammed, welcome.
1: Hi there.
13: Hi. So let's start with a quick status check. The ceasefire in Lebanon was supposed to start at around 4 p.m. your time. I know it's now late into the night there. Is it quiet? Like, what can you see in here?
1: So Beirut's pretty much really quiet. There's no sound of drones overhead. And the rest of the country is also pretty quiet, although there is like an air of caution prevailing, mm-hmm. more like a wait and see.
13: But that is in stark contrast, it sounds like, to earlier today. I mean, the sequence of events, as I understand them today, is that Israel was striking Hezbollah targets across southern and eastern Lebanon, striking them hard. And then as the day unfolded, they agreed to a renewed ceasefire. Why?
1: So what happened was overnight, Israel attacked a group of Israeli soldiers, killing four. Mm-hmm. And Israel responded with like a massive bombardment in South Lebanon and East Lebanon. That led to more than 40 deaths. And then it really felt like, you know, the ceasefire would collapse and we'd be back into war. But miraculously, a ceasefire negotiated by the U.S., and we're told it was negotiated by the U.S., Iran, and Qatar, sort of took place, and that kind of calmed things down. But it really felt like things would get out of control. But in the meantime, that I'm told that sort of led the Iranians to postpone the talks in Switzerland today.
13: Yeah. I mean, so you're giving us a few new pieces of information there. One, that Qatar was involved in helping broker this Lebanon ceasefire, that the U.S. was involved. I guess bigger picture.
1: And Iran.
13: How closely linked are this renewed ceasefire in Lebanon and the ceasefire, the U.S.-Iran ceasefire that's just been renewed that they're hoping to build on to try to end the Iran war?
1: So the U.S. really wants the Lebanon ceasefire to work. Mainly because there's a lot that hinges on it, specifically the talks with Iran, which, you know, if that goes south, then we'd be back into, you know, a blockade of the Strait of Hormuz and all that, and all the work that went into place to reach the big MOU that would be squandered. So they really want this to work. And this is kind of different from like the last ceasefire that Lebanon and Israel agreed to. They didn't really have buy-in from Iran. This mm-hmm. time they do. And this time, the U.S. is kind of making sure that Israel sticks by the ceasefire. I mean, today, a lot of Israeli cabinet ministers, they really wanted like a heavy bombardment, and it really looked like we were headed in that direction. But it appears that the U.S. Is keeping things quiet here. So, yeah.
13: When you say the U.S. is keeping things quiet, the U.S. is putting pressure on Israel to adhere to a Lebanon ceasefire. Do we know how? Like, what is the U.S. actually saying, and what may be happening behind the scenes?
1: So I don't have much information on that yet, but I do know that the Iranians kind of want to preserve, they want to make sure that Lebanon isn't attacked, because uh-huh. they do have a lot of supporters in Lebanon. And in the last war, Iran kind of didn't do much to prevent, in the 2024 war, they kind of didn't do much to prevent that war from unfolding. So there was a lot of criticism in Lebanon against Iran. This time they kind of want to like show that, hey, we're here and we kind of support our Hezbollah partisans and stuff.
13: Yeah. We have less than a minute left, but big picture, how solid does this Lebanon ceasefire feel?
1: I'm hopeful. I mean, initially, so it did go into effect at around 4 local time. There were some reported strikes here and there, but it seems to be holding so far. I feel like because Iran is on board and because the U.S. is willing to kind of hold back Israel, that mm-hmm. I do feel like this might work out. But again, we'll have to wait and see.
13: Well, I am wishing you a quiet night and thanking you for your time staying up to talk to us. Thank you.
1: Thank you so much, Mary Louise.
13: That is Mohammed El-Shama of the Washington Post speaking with us from Beirut. Today is Juneteenth. That is the day that marks the arrival of Union troops in Galveston, Texas, at the close of the Civil War. They had come to enforce President Lincoln's Emancipation Proclamation, which more than 2 years earlier had ordered that enslaved people in Confederate states be freed. This year, we're taking a look at that moment in history and how news of freedom spread through the grapevine across the South. NPR's Scott Newman has more.
2: Once Lincoln issued his proclamation, white Southerners were anxious to keep the explosive news of his executive order from the ears of their slaves. But as Lincoln historian Harold Holzer says, since enslaved people were prohibited from reading or writing, some assumed they wouldn't learn of their own freedom.
3: They also assumed that they were oblivious to conversation. And the truth was, they weren't.
2: Holzer is director of the Roosevelt House Public Policy Institute at Hunter College in New York.
3: There was undoubtedly talk around households in the Confederate South that Lincoln had issued what they thought was an outrageous, illegal, race war fomenting order.
2: The Emancipation Proclamation took effect on January 1, 1863. It was the one most of us learned about in history class, but it actually wasn't the first. Lincoln issued a preliminary version in September 1862. So the move had been telegraphed. White Southerners and many enslaved black people alike knew it was coming. Here's Kelly Carter Jackson, chair of Africana Studies at Wellesley College.
5: Word spreads fast. So for people who know that this is happening, literally at midnight on January 1st, 1863, there are enslaved people that are like ready to party.
2: But actual freedom took more than a proclamation from the North. Blair L. M. Kelly is director of the National Humanities Center and author of a recent book on the history of Juneteenth. She says that right from the early stages of the war, whenever Northern troops pushed south, slaves were poised to bolt to freedom.
19: I think the idea for most of the enslaved was that if the Union comes, you are free.
2: So while the news was not entirely new to many slaves in Galveston on June 19, 1865, Juneteenth endures because it marks the moment that the rumors of freedom finally became reality. Scott Newman, NPR News.

0: Scottish soccer fans have taken over Boston. That is the Tartan Army, as they're called, celebrating at the wine and beer garden, The Anchor. The fans brought their Scottish traditions with them to watch the World Cup, so yes, kilts, yes, bagpipes, and yes, drinking. Lots of it.
1: I will usually drink about 15 beers a night, and we just like to party.
0: That is Scottish fan Ian Haggerty speaking to local TV station WCVB. The drinking? Well, when the team played its first game last Saturday, several Boston bars ran short on beer. Billy DeCane, general manager of the Sam Adams Tap Room in downtown Boston, told Reuters,
2: "We're all running out of beer, and the local distributors are just doing what they can to get them in, and I know a lot of them got shipments in, and it seems like the Scottish pride themselves in having places like just drinking them dry."
0: City Hall has Scotland Fever 2 this week. Mayor Michelle Wu started the process to make Boston and Glasgow sister cities.
3: The Scottish Army invasion is real, the Tartan Army. And I say that people call it an invasion, but I think they've actually come here to wrap their arms around us and lift us up to celebrate with them.
0: That is Mike Morrison. He met some Scottish fans last week. They were staying in an Airbnb across the street.
3: They came complete with decorations, seemingly in the dead of night. And my wife noticed it first thing in the morning and sort of called my attention to it. It wasn't long after that. I'd say a little after 6:30 in the morning. We heard the bagpipes going, and I happened to be on the front lawn.
0: Oh my God, 6:30 in the morning. That is Morrison's video embracing his new neighbors. It went viral on social media. Now, I don't know if I would appreciate hearing bagpipes that early, but Morrison went over to meet the group.
3: They were gracious enough to invite me back to their Airbnb for a couple of cold drinks and some good talk, and we had plenty of laughs, and certainly I consider them friends now.
0: The Scots have left the Airbnb by now, but Morrison now calls himself an adopted Scot. When we caught him earlier today, he was on his way to Scotland's match against Morocco.
3: Never in my wildest dreams did I think I'd be sitting here in a vehicle wearing a kilt with a Scottish sticker on my face, headed in.
0: Well, after today's match, watch out, Miami. That is where Scotland heads next to face.

0: routines along the way, doesn't it matter?
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2: Good evening from WRVO. We appreciate you being with us this Juneteenth. I'm Mark LeVonier. It's 518. Coming up, American workers can blow the whistle if they face sexual harassment or discrimination on the job. But those who work for the federal courts don't have those rights.
3: Autonomy for the institution cannot come at the cost of basic workplace rights and safety for people within it.
2: More on the group of law students hoping to change this. 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Weather for tonight, partly cloudy skies. It'll be windy, a low near 56. For tomorrow, on Saturday, clouds, a slight chance of showers and thunderstorms in some spots in the afternoon, gradually becoming mostly sunny, a high around 74. Mainly clear tomorrow night, temperatures in the mid-50s. And on Sunday, mostly sunny, with a high near 78.
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5: This is All Things Considered from NPR News. I'm Mary Louise Kelly.
6: And I'm Scott Detrow, here with another edition of Spacing Out with our friends from Shortwave, Regina Barber and Burley McCoy. Hey there.
7: Hey.
8: Hey, Scott.
6: So what are we talking about today within space?
5: Yeah, Scott, we're talking about little transforming robots on the moon.
6: Okay.
8: Also, some drama in the astronomy world about how our universe is expanding.
6: Okay.
5: And lastly, we have to, of course, talk about the Artemis 2 and 3 crews and how they trained for future missions to land on the moon.
6: Well, before we talk about that, I guess I need to know whether there are transformers on the moon, because I do feel like I've seen that movie.
5: Yeah, I'm sorry, Scott. We're not talking about Optimus Prime landing on the moon. These are small, like cute little round robots about the size of a baseball. And they roll out of a lunar lander. And after cracking open, like down the middle, each half of the sphere moves outward and it reveals a little camera in the center. And the halves kind of act like spinning wheels and they kind of waddle and roll over hard terrain. And these little rovers, they're autonomous, too. They basically navigate on their own.
6: This seems so cool. I mean, like, I love the image.
5: Yeah. Yeah.
6: The autonomy is interesting. I do have to ask, why were they there?
8: Well, mostly for testing. They were part of the first successful Japanese lunar landing a couple years ago. And there's a new study out last week in the journal Science Robotics that analyzed how these little guys performed up on the lunar surface.
6: Other than kind of waddling around and seeming like Wall-E characters, what was their scientific job?
5: So they took a lot of pictures of the moon's surface and of the lander. They're basically scouting out the terrain ahead of bigger rovers and going places they can't.
8: And Scott, just to underline this, they're really small. They only weigh about a half a pound. And that's huge for space travel, right? The lighter something is, the easier and cheaper it is to put up into space.
5: And I talked to Roger Weens, a planetary scientist who didn't work on this program, and he was thoroughly impressed. He said that the redundancy was a huge benefit to these devices.
9: These are not expensive devices. You can have several of them. And if one or two fails, then you still have others.
6: One other thing, though, I'm thinking about the fact that the moon has 1/6 of the Earth's gravity.
5: Yep.
6: So does that affect how they move around?
8: Totally. Yeah. These little guys actually kind of bounce, though.
6: Oh.
8: So it's another reason why they're super cool. They're designed for low gravity so they can explore other places like Mars or even asteroids. Here's Roger again.
9: These could go to small asteroids where hopping is extremely easy. In fact, you got to make sure you don't hop out of orbit or something like that. So, yeah, I can see these things going to a number of places. We'll have transformers on various planets and asteroids eventually.
6: Okay, this was a really fun start. We need to shift to something much more existential, though, for all of us,
5: yeah,
6: and that is
5: true.
6: Our ever-expanding universe. First of all, remind us what this debate has focused on over recent decades.
8: Okay, so Scott, almost 30 years ago, astronomers discovered that our universe is not only expanding, but that expansion is speeding up. But in the last few years, a group of scientists shook up that understanding by claiming that the expansion isn't speeding up, but slowing down. Now, a paper out last week in the journal Monthly Notices of the Royal Astronomical Society pushes back and says the old framework still stands, continuing the debate.
6: So we're back to expanding.
5: Expanding and accelerating.
6: Okay. So given that we're back to that point of view, what do the expansion of the universe is slowing down, folks, say to that?
5: The group of scientists at Yonsei University in South Korea stands by their work. They already posted a rebuttal to this paper, and they say that the standard way astrophysicists

0: as your universe expansion now is fundamentally flawed.
1: So for the non-astrophysicists out there, remind us how you measure this.
0: I'm going to let Burley do this.
1: Okay.
2: Yeah, so astronomers basically measure the brightness of a special type of exploding star, a supernova, and then correct for things like how long it explodes or how much dust is in the way.
0: And the South Korean team has said, astronomers, we haven't been including the age of the star's home galaxy in those corrections. So the math is off. And when you include that, the final answer is that the expansion of the universe is slowing down, which would be a massive discovery if that were true.
1: This is quite the big if true.
0: Yeah, exactly.
1: So, okay, so given all of that, though, what is the consensus among other astronomers?
2: So the experts we spoke to were skeptical of the slowdown hypothesis. They say the community has been fine-tuning the supernova method for almost 30 years, and there are other methods that point to the universe's expansion speeding up.
0: Yeah, we talked to Priyamvada Natarajan, an astrophysicist from Yale University, who wasn't involved in this work, and she's still skeptical, but she says these kind of debates are what strengthen science.
3: Scientists by nature are skeptical. And even for an idea that has been validated and accepted, right, if there is a new argument, we do take it seriously and we interrogate it.
1: And it's a low-stakes debate, right? Because it's only just like the fate of the universe that's a
2: yeah. stake. Instead of everything eventually drifting far apart from each other and dying a cold death billions of years from now, the universe could simply implode, what astronomers call the big crunch. Sadly, none of us are going to be around to see that.
0: I'm team cold death.
1: I don't know which one I prefer.
2: Hard to choose, huh?
1: Yeah, non-issue for me, I guess. Something that is happening in our time spans, though.
0: Yeah.
1: Our favorite NASA program, Artemis. We've got to talk about it.
0: Totally. The crew for the next mission, Artemis 3, was just selected. And this is the mission that will do lots of maneuvers in space, in low Earth orbit. Scott, you spoke with one of the newly selected astronauts, right?
1: I did. The day he was selected, I talked with Andre Douglas, and one of the things he talked about was going on training missions. He was on the backup crew for Artemis 2, and
0: yeah.
1: he trained alongside them. And
0: yeah.
1: one of the things they did was go to Iceland.
4: We did a 24-mile hike in 2 days in Iceland just to go through a hard challenge of land navigation as if we're learning how to be really good operators.
1: And they do this, as you know, because this mission is supposed to help prepare them for future lunar explorations. So they're looking for places on Earth that are kind of analogs of the moon, of lunar conditions.
0: Yeah, and it's also about geology. Like, the rocky terrain and the actual rock compositions are very similar between the moon and Iceland. Apollo astronauts actually trained in Iceland too way back when and said it was the closest thing they had seen to the moon's surface. Two NASA astronauts are going back there this July to train in Iceland.
1: And this isn't just for lunar missions, right? They're actually NASA's, it's farther away, but they're trying to simulate Mars as well right now?
0: Yeah.
2: Yeah, so they've had astronaut hopefuls trek around the lava beds in Hawaii Volcanoes National Park with big packs on their backs, doing geological field work and dealing with very limited and very delayed communications from a simulated mission control. It's all a way to make sure our astronauts are super well prepared when someday they are out in space doing the real thing.
0: And Scott, there is a simulated Mars mission happening right now at NASA's Johnson Space Center in Houston. NASA has 4 researchers in this 3D printed habitat doing experiments as if they're living on Mars. They went in last October and they'll stay inside for a little over a year. And maybe, we'll come back and talk about that when they emerge.
1: Sounds great. That is Regina Barber and Burley McCoy of NPR Science Podcast Shortwave. Thank you for coming into our simulated Earth environment of this NPR radio studio.
0: Thank you.
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2: 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And the Schweinfurth Art Center and Cayuga Museum of History and Art, presenting Sagwayo Gayukono, Cayuga People, We Returned, which highlights the forced displacement and return of the Cayuga people to their native lands through September 19th.
0: It's All Things Considered. From NPR News, I'm Mary Louise Kelly. Coming up, students at Emory Law School are asking the Supreme Court to weigh in on the rights of whistleblowers who work for the federal courts.
3: They have nowhere to turn, no independent enforcer, no neutral decision maker, and there exists a very real threat that speaking up will cost them everything.
0: First, the news.
4: Live from NPR News in Washington, I'm Louise Schiavone. Israel and Hezbollah announced a ceasefire today, even as last night the two sides exchanged deadly strikes in Lebanon, and peace there is a prerequisite for broader peace talks between Iran and the United States. In Tel Aviv, public opinion analyst Dalia Scheinglin says in Israel, people are skeptical.
5: Iran has much further leverage now because it has proven to the world that it can use the Strait of Hormuz to establish, far greater bargaining power. And that's why we see, for example, in polls that over 70%, an extraordinary poll just taken yesterday from one of Israel's mainstream television channels, found that Israelis do not believe President Trump is going to take into account Israel's security interests in the ongoing negotiations. And in a different poll from another channel, only 18% actually supported this memorandum of understanding.
4: Political analyst Dalia Scheinglin in Tel Aviv. Here in Washington, algae has returned to the newly repainted Lincoln Memorial Reflecting Pool. Workers are using bubbles and vacuums to remove it. NPR's Rachel Treisman reports.
6: Experts say algae growth is not unexpected in the stagnant, shadeless waters of the Reflecting Pool. It was likely helped by the recent renovations that turned the pool American flag blue. Here's swimming pool specialist Steve Goodale.
7: The new darker interior surface is going to absorb more sunlight. It is going to result in water that's warmer, and that ultimately is going to lead to more prolific algae growth.
6: The National Park Service is using hydrogen peroxide and what it calls nanobubbles to oxidize the algae, which workers are vacuuming up. In the meantime, observers have noticed pieces of the new blue paint peeling off and floating to the surface. Rachel Treisman, NPR News.
4: Average gasoline prices have fallen to just below $4 a gallon. The AAA says a gallon of regular is now averaging $3.99. Still, American drivers are paying about $1 more per gallon than they were in late February before the war with Iran. This is NPR. The leader of Wisconsin's largest mosque has been released from federal immigration detention in Indiana. Anya Van Wagtendonk with Wisconsin Public Radio reports.
8: Salah Sarsour leads the Islamic Society of Milwaukee and has been held in immigration detention in Indiana for more than 2 months. The government says he lied on immigration paperwork when he left Ramallah in the West Bank more than 30 years ago. His advocates say he's being targeted for pro-Palestinian speech. Sam Cole is an immigration attorney with the ACLU of Illinois.
9: Mr. Sarsour was arrested based on immigration charges that our government has known about for decades.
8: District Court Judge James Patrick Hanlon said that First Amendment claim, coupled with Sarsour's declining health, means Sarsour must be returned to Wisconsin immediately. For NPR News, I'm Anya Van Wagtendonk in Madison.
4: An aircraft given as a gift to President Trump by the nation of Qatar has been delivered to the Presidential Airlift Group well ahead of schedule. It's to become part of the Air Force One fleet once it's been cleared by the Air Force through commissioning flights. Officials say Qatar modified the VC-25B bridge aircraft according to Pentagon specifications. The plane was previously used by Qatar's head of state. Markets were closed today for the Juneteenth holiday. I'm Louise Schiavone, NPR News, Washington.
10: Thanks for being with us this Juneteenth on WRVO Public Media. I'm Mark Levonier. It's 5:34. Coming up on the program, the United States takes on Australia in an important group match at the World Cup in Seattle. We discuss the results with NPR's sports reporter Becky Sullivan at 5:50 on WRVO. 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For tomorrow, cloudy and windy, a slight chance of showers and thunderstorms in some spots in the afternoon, gradually becoming sunny with highs in the low to mid-70s. For tomorrow night, mainly clear skies, a low near 56. On Sunday, mostly sunny, highs in the mid to upper 70s. And on Sunday night, mostly cloudy skies, a chance of showers in some areas, mainly overnight, low temperatures in the mid to upper 50s.
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0: From NPR News, this is All Things Considered. I'm Mary Louise Kelly. Most American workers can blow the whistle to an independent agency if they face sexual harassment or discrimination on the job. But people who work for the federal courts are different. They don't have those same rights. A group of law students is asking the Supreme Court to weigh in on this. NPR Supreme Court correspondent Carrie Johnson met a few of them.
12: Law schools often push students to work for the federal courts in prestigious jobs as interns or clerks. But those students can get a harsh surprise when they learn judges exercise near total control over their hours, holidays, and work culture. There's no clear way to complain or sue outside that system.
13: You may not know as a student entering a clerkship that you're going to forego certain workplace protections that you otherwise would never have to even consider foregoing because they just seem that fundamental.
12: That's Sophia Bettini. She just graduated from Emory Law School in Atlanta. Many of her friends and colleagues expect to work in the court someday. So the plight of clerks, probation officers, and public defenders who work for the judicial branch caught her attention.
13: They have nowhere to turn, no independent enforcer, no neutral decision maker, and there exists a very real threat that speaking up will cost them everything.
12: Bettini and her fellow law students recently petitioned the U.S. Supreme Court to take up the case of a former federal public defender who says she faced sexual harassment on the job. The students volunteer with the Supreme Court Advocacy Program at Emory. Professor Paul Koster says it's the only student-led Supreme Court litigation program in the country.
14: These students are getting credits for this. They're not getting graded on this. They're doing the work because they want to do the work.
12: And he says it's a lot of work. 10 law students spent weeks digging into the facts and the law. At the center of the case is the unique system the courts use to police themselves and whether it gives workers due process and equal protection under the law. Student Andrew Taramikin says the judiciary is a special place.
15: Yes, it's a huge employer, but in many ways it's a small community.
12: Taramikin will enter his third and final year of law school in the fall. He spent hours researching a fundamental civil rights law known as Title VII for that Supreme Court petition.
15: Title VII goes back to the Civil Rights Act of 1964, and it prohibits certain unlawful workplace conduct that includes what we generally understand as workplace harassment, workplace discrimination.
12: By 1995, lawmakers had passed a new law to extend those protections to workers in Congress. And Taramikin says by his read, Congress intended federal court employees to get protections too. But lawmakers wanted to give the judiciary wide berth to execute on them. Every federal circuit court has since developed its own HR program for workers to resolve disputes. But in all of them, judges tend to oversee complaints against people they know and might work with with every day. The Emory Law students say that's not the kind of neutral, independent decision-making that's promised in the civil rights law. Again, Sophia Bettini.
13: Autonomy for the institution cannot come at the cost of basic workplace rights and safety for people within it.
12: Karen Strickland, the former public defender who says she faced harassment at work, says the problems with the system will only be fixed if the legal community is willing to stand up against a serious injustice. A spokesman for the Administrative Office of the Courts in Washington declined comment on the case, but that office has been defending the judiciary's internal system as robust. They say changes are coming to make it easier to report wrongdoing. The Supreme Court has asked the Justice Department for a response to the students' petition, and it's due next month. Carrie Johnson, NPR News, Washington.
0: Today marks a major milestone for Chicago's South Side as the Obama Presidential Center officially opens to the public. Some supporters view the center as a welcome investment in a historically underserved community, while some community members worry it could accelerate gentrification and force longtime residents out of the neighborhood. From member station WBEZ, Araceli Gomez Aldana is at the public opening. She joins us now. Hey, Araceli.
16: Hey, how's it going?
0: Pretty well. Tell us where you are, exactly what you see, how the community is reacting to the public opening.
16: You know, it's a beautiful day in Chicago. It is busy. There's a lot of energy. Hundreds of people are here. I've spoken to locals and people from out of town. It is Juneteenth, the holiday, so a lot of people were here early. Mm-hmm. I will say there was traffic, it was a little tricky to get here, but overall people are excited. They are happy to talk to us. I've been hearing how proud Chicagoans are to have this center right here in their hometown. I spoke to Florence James. She lives in the area and she thinks the center will reinvigorate residents.
17: Everything just been lying dormant. It hasn't been a lot of traffic for years. And because this is here, it just created a staple where we can come and have quality instruments like computers, studios in there, working rooms so we can actually get what we need done and still be inspired.
0: Well, and Araceli, they've had a lot of time to get ready for this. This project has been, many years in the making?
16: That's right. The center was projected to open in 2021, but was delayed due to lawsuits and budget overruns.
0: Budget overruns. Tell me about some of the twists and turns in that whole process.
16: Yeah, there's been a lot. I remember actually two years ago around this time, former President Barack Obama paid a visit to the area to mark a construction milestone. He spent time thanking architects and construction workers, but he was also met by protesters. And these protesters, they want to express their concerns over the center's construction, how it could lead to long-term residents being priced out of the surrounding neighborhoods. And that tension has been growing since the center was proposed back in 2016.
0: Talk me through that tension, because there does also seem to be a lot of excitement around it, like supporters thinking, hey, this center could really help the neighborhood.
16: Yeah, I spoke to residents and they view the center as a major investment in a community that they feel has experienced decades of disinvestment. They point to potential benefits, including job creation, increased tourism, and improvements to infrastructure. We are seeing some of those signs already, things like roads being fixed, city investment to capital projects, $2 million to extend public transport to help people get here. So lots of changes like that, which are already visible around the neighborhood. And I think overall, many residents just hope that the project will generate opportunities so that that have been lacking in this area for years.
0: And then speak to the other piece of it, the tension about affordability.
16: Oh, yeah. It's, it's a big concern for a lot of people in the area. Right now, this tension has been growing since decades. We have the University of Chicago very close by, so the campus already affects the affordability of the area. I will say that the Obama Foundation did spend a lot of time talking to residents and hearing concerns from community members as the center was, being constructed. But ultimately, the activists were demanding for Community Benefits Agreement, a CBA. It's a legally binding contract, but the agreement was never reached.
0: And in just a sentence or two, what are you watching for? Or what are you monitoring going forward?
16: I think residents are going to be closely watching whether this actually does promise some economic opportunities, and hopefully it's felt by local families and businesses here.
0: WBEZ reporter Araceli Gomez Aldana reporting from Chicago. Thanks very much.
16: You're welcome.

0: You're listening to All Things Considered from NPR News. Early voting is underway for New York's primary. While Democrats are expected to win easily in the five boroughs, the city's voters may signal how far to the left they want the Democratic Party to go. One congressional race has become a proxy battle between Democratic Socialists, led by mayors Orhan Mamdani, and the institutional progressive wing. Reporter Steve Kastenbaum has been following the race.
1: Within weeks of each other, two very different political worlds, both important to Democrats, put their muscle on display just a few miles apart.
2: Character and credibility matters in this election.
1: Representative Nidia Velazquez, known to her supporters as La Luchadora, the fighter, rallied a crowd of union members in Queens behind Brooklyn Borough President Antonio Reynoso. After representing New York's 7th Congressional District for 33 years, the first Puerto Rican woman elected to Congress is retiring, and she wants Reynoso to take her place.
2: You know how we win? Not by chanting, but by knocking on doors. Right. Knocking on doors.
1: In Brooklyn's Bushwick neighborhood, a different kind of energy was taking hold.
3: And so I ask you, are you ready to knock on doors? Yeah.
1: New York City Mayor Orhan Mamdani, whose own landslide victory over the Democratic establishment last year sent shockwaves through the party, is stumping for State Assemblywoman Claire Valdez.
3: Are you ready to do everything you can to get Claire Valdez to Congress?
1: Yeah. Valdez is the Democratic Socialist candidate in this Democratic primary, running in a district that's a patchwork of immigrant communities, working-class neighborhoods, and the kind of hipster enclaves where young college-educated transplants formed the backbone of Mamdani's door-knocking army last year. Reynoso, the son of Dominican immigrants, believes he's the rightful heir to Representative Velazquez's legacy.
4: There's a progressive that has already been doing it. There's a progressive that has those battle scars. There's a progressive that has the receipts of where I stood with every single one of these unions.
1: His opponent argues that in today's political landscape, institutional progressivism isn't enough. Claire Valdez grew up in Texas. After moving to New York, she became a union organizer with the United Auto Workers Union and spent 7 years building Democratic Socialists of America from the inside, knocking on doors for candidates. In 2024, she won a seat in the state assembly.
5: This is exactly how I got involved in politics, is having those connections with my neighbors and talking about campaigns and different issues.
1: The DSA sees this race as its best shot at sending another Democratic Socialist to Congress, building on Mamdani's mayoral win in a district that voted overwhelmingly for him. Valdez frames this not as a contest against Reynoso personally.
5: This district is one of the most progressive in the country. It should be leading on so many of these fights.
1: The DSA is pulling out all the stops. On Thursday, Mayor Mamdani appeared at a rally in Brooklyn alongside Senator Bernie Sanders and several DSA candidates, including Valdez. Reynoso, though, isn't backing down.
4: The progressive movement wasn't born with Zoran in this district. It was born with Nidia Velazquez, and that it built up and then made it so that when he ran, we would do well here.
1: With the primary just days away, the race remains extraordinarily close. In an Emerson College poll conducted last month, Valdez and Reynoso were virtually neck and neck, and more than half of voters were still undecided or backing a third candidate. In this district, the Democratic primary is the whole ball game. Whoever wins next Tuesday almost certainly goes to Washington. For NPR News, I'm Steve Kastenbaum in New York.
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6: It's 5:48. This is WRVO. I'm Mark Levonier. Coming up on All Things Considered this Juneteenth, peace talks between the U.S. and Iran scheduled to take place today were postponed due to continued Israeli attacks in Lebanon.
7: For the U.S., it's about the economy. For Israel, it's about security. In both cases, Iran is flexing and testing the limits of what it considers to be its win.
6: The latest coming up after the news at 6 on WRVO Public Media, NPR News for Central New York.
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9: 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He also looks toward a likely Democratic majority in the House following the midterm elections in November, including the prospects for presidential impeachment.
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0: It's All Things Considered. From NPR News, I'm Mary Louise Kelly. The U.S. men's national soccer team defeated Australia at the World Cup today. In a raucous game played in Seattle, the Americans won 2-0. That victory also assures the U.S. team will advance to the knockout round later this month. NPR sports correspondent Becky Sullivan was at that raucous game. She joins us now from outside the stadium. Hey, Beck.
10: Hello, I'm sure you can tell that that's where I am right now.
0: Yes, you sound like you're somewhere outside a stadium, and I am insanely jealous. Tell me more about the game.
10: Yeah, you know what? There was a lot of hype for this game because much had been made before the match of the quality of this Australian team. They had shocked Turkey 2-0 in their first game of this World Cup, and so the U.S. was saying that they were taking this opponent really seriously, but it was the Americans who controlled the match really from the get-go. They scored in the 11th minute on an own goal that came out of this aggressive run by the U.S. forward, Falarin Balogun. They added another goal just before halftime. That was when the defender, Alex Freeman, knocked in a header. You know, Australia just really had no answers. The U.S. was able to play more defensively in the second half. They shut them out. And just, you know, a tremendous performance, this continuation of this really fluid offense that we'd seen from the U.S. in the first game. They now have 6 total goals in this World Cup, which is nothing to sneeze at and really sets them up well for the final group stage match, which is next Thursday.
0: Well, and this performance today feels particularly remarkable because the U.S. team was down their biggest star, right?
10: Yeah, exactly. That's Christian Pulisic. That's their left winger. He is, you know, I think a lot of people would agree, the best player on the team. He is the active all-time leading scorer for the U.S. He has had a nagging injury, though, to his left calf that was exacerbated in the game last week against Paraguay when he was kicked in the leg by a Paraguayan player. Had to come out at halftime. And so all week he'd been training individually instead of with the team, but it still really wasn't clear how serious the injury was. Unfortunately, we now see that it was pretty serious. I mean, if you can't play a game in the World Cup, that's serious, and it's a huge deal, obviously, because he's a key contributor. They made it through this game, but I'm sure all of those guys are hoping he'll be back next week.
0: Yeah, so that must raise some big question marks for the team moving forward. You said that the next big game is against Turkey. How are they going to look if he can't play?
10: Yeah, so what they did today is they started in his place a forward named Ricardo Pepi. He is making his World Cup debut this summer, and they looked good, I got to say. I mean, so Ricardo Pepi was playing up on that left side. They were able to move the ball up well without him. You had players like Anthony Robinson, Ricardo Pepi, Weston McKennie, Malik Tillman, who are all instrumental in getting the ball upward, moving it up, creating those chances up at the top that Pulisic is so central to. That said, Turkey theoretically has more talent on paper than Australia. They have some really good players in Europe's top leagues. So they'll want Pulisic back, that's for sure.
0: We can still hear a little bit of the raucousness unfolding behind you. Just tell me more about the home atmosphere at this game.
10: I mean, this is in Seattle. This is a big-time soccer town. They are consistently among the highest attendance for teams in the MLS. And they play the game at the NFL stadium, Lumen Field. It's right near downtown. It's an insane environment. And so no surprise it really showed out. The attendance announced during the game was 66,925. That, of course, was a sellout. Most of those were U.S. fans cheering very hard a lot in that first half. But there was also a really good crowd of Australians who were singing Waltzing Matilda early in the game. So you have to love that. I think with the U.S. headed back to L.A. next week, we'll see more of the same there.
0: All right, that's NPR's Becky Sullivan in Seattle, where the U.S. team is celebrating a 2-0 win. Thank you, Becky.
10: Of course, thank you.
0: If you have today off for Juneteenth, you may want to say thank you to Opal Lee. To establish today as a federal holiday commemorating the true end of slavery in the United States, she and other activists campaigned for years. And part of Lee's activism took the form of a walk, a very, very long walk from her home in Fort Worth, Texas, all the way to Washington, D.C. That is 1,400 miles. And when she did it in 2016, she was 89 years old, walking 2.5 miles a day. When Opal Lee and I spoke a couple of years ago, I asked about the significance of those 2.5 miles.
11: 2.5, it represented 2.5 years that the enslaved didn't know they were free until General Gordon Granger made his way to Galveston and he read what's known as General Order Number 3 that said, all enslaved are free. Well, he took that and nailed it to the door of what's now Reedy Chapel African Methodist Episcopal Church.
0: Mm-hmm.
11: And when the enslaved came in from their work and somebody read that to them, they started celebrating, and we've been celebrating ever since.
0: I am doing the math. Walking 2.5 miles a day for a distance of 1,400 miles, that's well over a year. It's more than 500 days it took you.
11: Well, I sort of figured somebody would give me a ride along the way.
0: Did people open up their homes to you along the way? Where'd you stay?
11: Oh, they did. They did, I tell you. I didn't have anybody that was negative. And people joined in the walk with me. I had one fella that I tried to give a flyer to. He brushed it aside. I decided he was late for work, so I didn't hold it against him.
0: Mm-hmm. But other people were walking along just there with you?
11: Yes. Yeah. Yes, they were. From town to town. And if I left September 2016, I actually got to Washington January 2017. And President Obama wasn't there. I didn't get to talk to him. But do you know, we garnered 1,500,000 signatures. Mm-hmm. And we took that to Congress. And we were invited to the White House to see President Biden sign Juneteenth into law. Oh, I was a happy camper. I tell you, I could have done a holy dance, but the kids say when I try, I'm twerking. So I do.
0: I can picture you, how happy you must have been. So what does activism look like for you today?
11: I'm going to keep on walking and talking because of the disparities that we have and hope that somebody does something about it. To be a whole people, to be one people, is a goal that hasn't been realized yet. I want to be here when it happens.
0: That is Opal Lee. Today, as she nears her 100th birthday, her friends, family, and supporters celebrated Juneteenth with another 2.5 miles through Fort Worth. Opal Lee's memoir, A Committee of One, is out now. Happy Friday, happy Juneteenth, and thanks for listening to All Things Considered.
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6: 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Coming up on All Things Considered, while a bill to study slavery reparations has failed to advance for decades, the Trump administration's anti-weaponization fund could have used a source that exists due to other reparations efforts. 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
7: The U.S. is clashing with Iran over control of the Strait, but Israel's clashing with Iran over control of Lebanon.
0: Fighting between Israel and Hezbollah delays peace talks on another front, the now postponed talks to end the U.S.-Iran war. Today is Friday, June 19th, and this is All Things Considered from NPR News. I'm Mary Louise Kelly. President Trump had the Lincoln Memorial reflecting pool painted a color he described as American flag blue. So why has the water turned green?
13: It's actually a pretty commonly well-known thing. It's called New Pond Syndrome.
0: Also, NPR's Code Switch examines who gets compensated after being harmed by the government.
14: When it comes to black Americans, Congress doesn't even have the will to study what happened, let alone do anything about it.
0: And Pixar just managed to land a song on top of the Billboard Hot 100, which might have a little something to do with who's singing it. Taylor Swift, no news.
15: Live from NPR News in Washington, I'm Libby Casey. Israel and Lebanon's Hezbollah have agreed to a ceasefire, according to a U.S. official, but fighting has not stopped, and Lebanon's health ministry says at least 47 people, including children, have been killed in Israeli attacks today. Four Israeli soldiers were killed as troops pushed further into southern Lebanon, according to the Israeli military. NPR's Jane Arraf has more.
16: Israel launched a wave of strikes as its forces moved toward a strategic hill in southern Lebanon. Iran-backed Hezbollah said it targeted tanks and troops as they advanced. Local officials said some of the children were killed when Israeli airstrikes collapsed residential buildings. The U.S. and Iran signed a ceasefire agreement Wednesday, which specified that fighting would also stop in Lebanon. Israel made clear it would not abide by the deal, but a U.S. official tells NPR that both Israel and Lebanon have agreed to a new ceasefire. Iran's foreign ministry spokesman said Iran held the U.S. responsible for the Israeli attacks and considered them a breach of its agreement with the United States. Jane Arraf, NPR News, Beirut.
15: President Trump expressed optimism that Iran and the U.S. will continue to negotiate over the 60 days laid out in the preliminary agreement. And in a notable change in tone, he praised Israeli Prime Minister Benjamin Netanyahu.
17: Obviously, we fought very well with Israel, and we've had a great relationship with Israel. We were very formidable. And Bibi Netanyahu, he's a warrior prime minister, and he should be acknowledged as that. They should give him credit.
15: Earlier this week, Trump criticized Netanyahu and Israelis' attacks in Lebanon, and Vice President J.D. Vance warned Israeli political leaders not to take U.S. support for granted. The Israelis were not part of the negotiations between the U.S. and Iran. Netanyahu has called the tentative deal a mistake. Today is Juneteenth, marking the day near the end of the Civil War when enslaved people in Texas were finally liberated by Union troops. It was more than 2 years after the Emancipation Proclamation. NPR's Scott Newman says while many white Southerners tried to withhold the news of President Lincoln's proclamation, one historian says some likely ended up inadvertently revealing it to their own slaves.
18: Lincoln historian Harold Holzer says the 1863 Emancipation Proclamation was explosive news that many slave owners tried to suppress. Yet they often discussed it openly, wrongly assuming that illiterate enslaved people would not learn about it through overheard conversations.
19: It was being discussed right in front of them.
18: Holzer says that as Union troops pushed into the South, they distributed copies of the proclamation and spread the word to ensure that it was understood by all that slavery was over. Scott Newman, NPR News.
15: You're listening to NPR Live in Washington. An investigation into two baby giraffes who went missing for more than a year has ended on a happy note. They were found safe. NPR's Amy Held reports the owners of a Virginia zoo are facing animal cruelty charges.
20: At 6 feet tall and well over 100 pounds, newborn giraffes stand out. Still, two vanished in April 2025 from Virginia's Natural Bridge Zoo. The state attorney general's office said this week they found them. They did not say where. The zoo's owners and staff had been charged with animal cruelty, accused of abusing dozens of animals, underfeeding and crowding them, which they deny. Worldwide, more than 500,000 animals are held at unaccredited wildlife attractions. A new Virginia state law aims to protect those animals. Inspired by the baby giraffes, the law bans early separation from mothers. These as-yet-unnamed young giraffes have a new home at a conservation park in Georgia. Their mothers are there, too. Amy Held, NPR News.
15: Horse-drawn carriage rides in Central Park are paused until at least Tuesday. That's according to the union representing carriage drivers as safety protocols are reviewed. On Wednesday, an 18-year-old tourist from India was killed when the horse pulling his carriage bolted. The driver had stepped away from his seat to take a photo of the passengers. Critics of the horse-drawn carriage industry are calling for it to end in Central Park permanently. Last week, a 16-year-old carriage horse died after eating a toxic shrub. The Central Park Conservancy is arguing for the industry to be suspended until more protections are put into place. This is NPR News in Washington.
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6: 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I'm Mark Levoner. Weather for tonight, partly cloudy and very windy, low temperatures in the mid-50s. For tomorrow on Saturday, clouds with a slight chance of showers and thunderstorms in the afternoon, gradually becoming sunny with a high near 74. For tomorrow night, mainly clear skies, temperatures in the mid-50s. And on Sunday, mostly sunny, a high near 78. Sunday night, clouds with a chance of showers and lows in the mid to upper 50s.
0: This is All Things Considered from NPR News. I'm Mary Louise Kelly. Talks between the U.S. and Iran, talks that were scheduled to take place in Switzerland today, have been postponed. That is because of continued Israeli attacks in Lebanon. Those attacks killed at least 47 people today. They injured close to 100. That is according to Lebanese health officials. A senior U.S. official who spoke on condition of anonymity told NPR Israel and Hezbollah have agreed to a ceasefire, but the fighting appears to continue. Meanwhile, journalists, including NPR's very own Rob Schmitz, continue to wait for peace talks to begin in the Swiss city of Lucerne. Hey there, Rob.
21: Hey, Mary Louise.
0: Hey, so I guess there are worse places to have to cool your heels and wait for negotiations, but talk me through this day. It was supposed to see leaders, including J.D. Vance, start negotiating the terms of this peace agreement between President Trump and Iran. That didn't happen. Where do things stand?
21: So the first article of Trump's peace plan with Iran promises to ensure Lebanon's territorial integrity, but that is very difficult to accomplish for a couple of reasons. First, Israel's military continues to occupy a swath of southern Lebanon. And secondly, Israel continued to bombard that region with military strikes earlier today, the same day J.D. Vance and his Iranian counterparts were supposed to be here in Lucerne to finalize this tentative deal to end the war. And as you mentioned, Lebanon's health ministry says Israel's military killed at least 47 people, including at least a dozen women and children in airstrikes overnight. For its part, Israel says four of its soldiers were killed in fighting. You know, we've had reports of a ceasefire between the two, but Israel is still occupying southern Lebanon, something Prime Minister Benjamin Netanyahu says it will continue to do. And all of this seems to be getting in the way of this peace plan that the U.S. and Iran were supposed to sign here in Lucerne today. And that's why neither J.D. Vance nor the Iranian delegation has showed up here.
2: So I want to understand the link here. I mean, is the sense that if Israel and Hezbollah would actually commit to a ceasefire and it could hold on Lebanon, that we would see the U.S. and Iran go ahead and meet and discuss the U.S.-Iran ceasefire deal?
21: Well, from people I'm talking to, yes. I think these peace talks, whenever they happen, will be predicated on a halt of Israeli military action in Lebanon, as well as from Iran and the U.S. These are the players here. And if one of these countries continues to attack any of the others, then we're not likely going to see much progress. I spoke to Laura Blumenfeld, a senior fellow at Johns Hopkins University School of Advanced International Studies, about this. Here's what she said.
7: The U.S. is clashing with Iran over control of the strait, but Israel is clashing with Iran over control of Lebanon. And I think that the common theme here for the U.S., it's about the economy. For Israel, it's about security. But in both cases, Iran is flexing and testing the limits of what it considers to be its win.
21: And Mary Louise Blumenfeld mentions here, Iran's leaders consider Trump's preliminary deal to be a win because the U.S. has promised to remove its naval blockade. And if Iran complies with this deal, the U.S. has promised to pay Iran at least $300 billion for its reconstruction and development.
2: Rob, just about 30 seconds left, but where does Israel's role stand here? Like, will President Trump be able to restrain Netanyahu?
21: You know, this is why these negotiations that were supposed to take place here in Lucerne this weekend are so important. There's so many details that the U.S. and Iran need to hash out here, and Israel's conduct is key in all of this. Blumenfeld told me she thinks the Iranians won't begin talking with the Americans until Israel stops attacking Lebanon, but she says there's a quiet agreement between Israel and Iran that Israel can act in its own self-defense. But as we've seen, Netanyahu's concept of self-defense is seen by much of the rest of the international community as going way too far.
2: NPR's Rob Schmitz reporting and cooling his heels in Lucerne, Switzerland. Thank you, Rob.
21: Thank you.
2: All right. The ongoing Ebola outbreak is an example of how a disease can jump from animals to humans and then spread through a population. A new study looks at one of the most prolific pathogens in human history, the plague. And as NPR's Nate Rott reports, it rewrites the history of that deadly disease.
3: This new study starts with a bit of a mystery that archaeologists uncovered near the oldest and deepest lake in the world, Lake Baikal in southern Siberia. The region is dotted with cemeteries of prehistoric humans, hunter-gatherers who would return to a site to bury their dead over hundreds of years. But one site didn't match what archaeologists were finding at others.
22: It was kind of a real outlier because the first thing that you notice was a real excess mortality of kind of kids, of young adolescents and children.
3: Rory McLeod is a postdoctoral researcher at the University of Oxford and the lead author of the new study.
22: Most other cemetery sites, you see more like a normal distribution of mortality. So like a peak towards mid-20s when people are doing risky things.
3: There was no evidence of violence either.
22: And they found that it was a super tight time period in which everybody died. So this was also really, really unusual for Lake Baikal.
3: McLeod, who focuses on ancient DNA, wanted to see if there were any clues hidden in their genomes. So using small amounts of their more than 5,000-year-old teeth, where DNA can survive for thousands of years, he reconstructed their genomic data.
22: And we decided to compare the data against a large reference database for lots and lots of different pathogen species. And that was when we found this really exciting result that quite a lot of these people had plague DNA in the remains as well.
3: The plague is caused by a bacteria, Yersinia pestis. It's best known for the devastation it wrought through Europe in the 14th century during the Black Death and centuries earlier during the Roman Empire. But this bacteria, McLeod and his colleagues describe in the journal Nature, was different. It lacked a specific gene that made later plagues so deadly, but it had a super antigen that later strains lacked.
22: And what superantigens do is that they cause kind of mass immune system response, and that triggers ultimately cytokine storm and toxic shock syndrome and then death.
3: There are still many questions about the evolution of the plague and where it came from. The researchers say it likely originally spread from marmots, ground squirrels. Taylor Hermes, an anthropologist at the University of Arkansas who was not involved in the new paper, is studying how it may have moved from wild animals to humans to even livestock. And he says this new finding that the plague was moving through hunter-gatherer societies is a powerful reminder.
23: That it's not just big agricultural societies that are sort of like these cesspools for disease.
3: That has long been the dominant theory when talking about infectious disease. He says this new study shows
23: people of all different scales can cause environmental disruption and bring things out of these environments that can have long-standing impacts even to this day.
3: A lesson worth remembering, he says, in our globalized society. Nate Rott, NPR News.
2: Summer movies aimed at high schoolers have been a tradition for ages. Think Fast Times at Ridgemont High, Dirty Dancing, the original Friday the 13th. They all drew hot weather crowds back in the 80s. This summer, critic Bob Mondello says he has noticed an intriguing variation.
4: You know the drill. Inseparable high school best friends Ethan and Alex, so eager to get girls to notice them, they can hardly think straight. Well, in She's the He, they don't think straight.
5: Why don't you just go talk to Sasha? It's literally the last week of school. What do you have to lose?
8: She thinks I'm gay. She'll never believe I'm instantly changing my sexuality.
5: I promise you that the moment you open your mouth, she will realize that you are heterosexual. Like,
4: Alex opts for a far dopier idea.
5: You both pretend to be trans. What?
4: That's right. She's the He is a trans teen comedy that is intent on telling a sweet story about one of these kids by mocking some of the more ridiculous transphobic notions, bathroom scare, anyone, that have been politically weaponized recently. In this case, the whole football team wants in.
5: We heard about what you did to get into the girls' lockers. You're a legend. We're joining you.
4: In women's attire.
5: Can you straight guys just, like, harass women as men?
4: Director Siobhan McCarthy gets to prompt boisterous laughs while establishing how idiotic and unlikely this would be in real life.
9: Welcome to womanhood.
4: A terrific cast of mostly trans actors in both trans and non-trans roles and an equally queer team behind the camera help make She's the He a raucous, touching, seriously fun charmer. Think Some Like It Hot meets American Pie with a Heartstopper vibe. It's one of three teen films in theaters this weekend that bring a queer sensibility to familiar movie styles. A teen romance of a much quieter sort sprang from a hit song by Hayley Kiyoko. The music video that accompanied the song Girls Like Girls in 2015 pictured a budding lesbian romance and has since racked up 160 million YouTube views. Kiyoko penned a young adult book version, which immediately topped bestseller lists, and now she's brought all those elements together in a movie about two 17-year-old girls navigating a summer romance.
24: You're, like, really pretty.
4: That takes both of them by surprise.
24: I think you're really pretty, too.
4: A by-the-book first love tale that's been through enough permutations to feel vaguely workshopped. Girls Like Girls is nicely acted by a cast that includes Zach Braff as a loving dad.
25: There's so much for you to love about yourself, Coley.
24: I wish I could see it.
25: You will, I promise.
4: And comes from a first-time filmmaker who seems at least as interested in honoring teen conventions as in repurposing them. On the other hand, repurposing is very much the point of an Australian thriller called Leviticus that uses horror conventions to explore the trauma caused by a particularly callous strain of homophobic cruelty. The story is centered in a small mill town where two high school boys...
25: There's nothing you like about this place.
4: ...are falling for each other.
25: Nothing.
4: Prelude to a kiss, only to run afoul of the teachings of their religious community. Filmmaker Adrian Chiarella imagines a Christian sect...
25: Indecency.
4: ...that has put conversion therapy on steroids, curbing queer desire...
25: Lust.
4: ...with a scare-away-the-gay ritual that conjures demons.
25: It has to go now. Look at the light.
4: The boys smirk until murderous entities start attacking them, disguised as the person they love, each other.
25: You okay? You see anything that looks like me? But go near it.
4: Soon, reaching out to each other, even just seeing each other, fills them with anxiety. It's a conversion therapy metaphor as apt for gay kids as the metaphor in Jordan Peele's thriller Get Out was for victims of racial bigotry.
25: It's gonna kill him!
4: Also, like Get Out, Leviticus is breathtakingly well-crafted.
25: This is what they wanted. They wanted us to be scared.
4: As with She's the He and Girls Like Girls, Leviticus has queer teen audiences in mind, possibly why studios are releasing these films during Pride Month, just not exclusively, any more than Glee did on TV. Yes, Leviticus fills a representation gap. It's also freaking scary. I'm Bob Mondello. Now

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1: Thanks for being with us this Juneteenth on WRVO Public Media. I'm Mark Lipone, your hit 618. Coming up on the program, the water in the Lincoln Memorial Reflecting Pool has turned green. This just weeks after President Trump had it painted American flag blue.
2: The new darker interior surface is going to absorb more sunlight, and that ultimately is going to lead to more prolific algae growth.
1: More on how maintenance crews are tackling the algae blooms. That's coming up after the news in 10 minutes on WRVO Public Media. 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For tomorrow, on Saturday, clouds, a slight chance of showers and thunderstorms in some spots in the afternoon, gradually becoming mostly sunny, a high around 74. For tomorrow night, mainly clear skies, with low temperatures in the low to middle 50s.
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5: As soon as the ball came off of her foot, I knew that that ball was coming to my head. The only thing in my mind was, don't screw this up.
4: The psychology of winning. 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
2: 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I'm Mary Louise Kelly.
3: And I'm Elsa Chang. It's Juneteenth, the holiday that commemorates the end of slavery in the U.S. And our colleagues at NPR's Code Switch have been looking at a question that is tied to this day, and that is, who in America actually gets compensated when the government wrongs them? Gene Demby is co-host of Code Switch, and he joins us now to talk about this very question. Hi, Gene.
4: Thank you for having me, Elsa.
3: Oh, thanks for being here. So I just want to start in a place that may feel kind of unexpected as it relates to this term reparations, and that is the Anti-Weaponization Fund. That's the fund that the Trump administration announced last month. It never happened. Right. But can you tell us how that idea connects to what you've been reporting on?
4: Right. So back in May, the Justice Department announced this nearly $1.8 billion fund that was set aside to compensate people the administration, the White House says, were wronged by the federal government. And it was strongly implied that a lot of that money could go to people pardoned for their roles in storming the Capitol on January 6, 2021. And also the number itself is telling because it's not around $1.8 billion. As Rebecca Nagel, who's a journalist and a citizen of the Cherokee Nation, told me.
5: I believe the exact number of the fund is $1.776 billion. To me, I read that number as intentionally being 1776.
4: Yeah, so we're just weeks from the country's 250th birthday, and the administration picked this number that points right back to the founding.
3: Okay, and so since the idea was announced last month, this fund, it's gotten a lot of heat from both Republicans and Democrats. Tell us the status of this fund right now.
4: I mean, it's in limbo, and that's the wild part. Like, the acting attorney general, Todd Blanche, told Congress flat out,
6: we are not moving forward with the fund.
4: But also, he refused to put that in writing. The president kept saying he still liked the idea. And he said, quote, if it was up to me, I paid them the kind of money they deserve, end quote. But then a federal judge stepped in and issued an injunction blocking this fund. And she gave the Justice Department a deadline that happens to fall on this Juneteenth to produce a sworn statement, you know, put it in writing, promising that this anti-weaponization fund is firmly done, scrapped.
3: Okay, there's been this whole saga, okay? But can you explain, just step back a little, and explain how something like the Anti-Weaponization Fund ties into this larger picture of race and identity in America and to reparations?
4: Yeah, so it's because of the contrast around who gets made whole. So for decades, there's been a bill sitting in Congress, and it wouldn't even pay reparations for slavery. All it would do is study the question at the federal level, what's owed after 246 years of slavery, after another century of Jim Crow and the discrimination that followed that. And that bill has been introduced over and over and over for more than 35 years, and it has never once reached the floor for a vote. We talked with Don Tamaki. He's a lawyer who worked on California's reparations task force, and his family was incarcerated in the Japanese-American concentration camps, you know, that were built by the U.S. government during World War II. His family and those like his that were imprisoned waited 46 years before they eventually got a formal apology and got financial redress from the government. But in contrast, he said,
7: when it comes to Black Americans, Congress doesn't even have the will to study what happened, let alone do anything about it. So I think there's a lesson in the Japanese American redress effort about the ability of America to right its wrongs. But the corollary is that it's what's happened to reparations for Black Americans, which still remains unfulfilled.
4: And yet, on the flip, we have this proposal to compensate anyone who believes that they were prosecuted for political reasons, including January 6th defendants. And that came together fairly quickly under this administration.
3: I mean, it kind of blows me away, Gene. Okay, so one thing that came out of your reporting was that the money that the administration wanted to use actually is there because of what is essentially an existing mechanism for reparations. Is that right?
4: Yeah,
3: that's wild to me.
4: This blew my mind. Like, I did not know this before going into this reporting, but the money from the Anti-Weaponization Fund that it would draw from comes from something called the Judgment Fund, which is basically the government's account for paying out settlements. And

0: The machinery to pay those settlements, it exists in large part because indigenous people, Native nations, spent more than a century building those tools because they had no way to sue the U.S. government. So they had to create a different legal framework and different legal mechanisms to do that.
1: Wait, so are you saying, Gene, that because most Americans just don't know that history, the Trump administration can essentially borrow tools built by people seeking redress for real harm and then repurpose those tools for their own ends?
0: Exactly. I talked with a legal scholar, Maggie Blackhawk, who's fond of the Lac Band Ojibwe, and she said there's a word she uses for this pattern. It's called the boomerang.
2: What they're doing is taking those mechanisms that people who have been harmed by the violence of the United States and turning it towards their own supporters.
1: Okay, so then what do you think, Gene? Is the story over in the case of the Anti-Weaponization Fund?
0: No, and that's kind of the point. The fund may be frozen, but the machinery for it is still very much in place.
1: That is Gene Demby, co-host of NPR's Code Switch. Thank you so much, Gene.
0: Thank you, Elsa.
3: Songs from Pixar movies have won big at the Grammys and the Oscars, but there's one thing they have never done until now. Stephen Thompson of NPR Music has the story.
4: When you think about songs from Pixar movies, you might think of Randy Newman and a song that's become a standard, You've Got a Friend in Me from Toy Story.
5: You've got a friend in me. You've got a friend.
4: Or maybe you think of Remember Me from Coco, which won the Oscar for Best Original Song. This week, Pixar accomplishes something it's never done before. It's got a song at the very top of the Billboard Hot 100. I Knew It, I Knew You is by a familiar chart topper by the name of Taylor Swift. She wrote the song and recorded it to roll over the closing credits of the new Pixar sequel, Toy Story 5.
6: But I knew it, I knew you.
4: This week, just in time for Toy Story 5's release, I Knew It, I Knew You debuts at number one, a familiar spot for Taylor Swift. It's her 15th song to top the chart, putting Swift behind only The Beatles and Mariah Carey for most in a career. And it's her 70th song to hit the top 10, putting her behind only Drake. I Knew It, I Knew You isn't just the first Pixar song to hit number one. Pixar and Disney merged in 2006, so it's also only the third song from a Disney movie ever to top the Hot 100. The first, A Whole New World from 1992's Aladdin, was sung by Peebo Bryson and Regina Bell. Then, nearly three decades later, the cast of Encanto scored a massive viral hit with We Don't Talk About Bruno. With Pixar and Disney working hand in hand, both studios can claim the latest chart sensation, not to mention an early Oscar contender. The studios should have known all along that if you've got a friend in Taylor Swift, you're going to top the charts just about every time. Stephen Thompson, NPR Music.

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1: Hi, I'm Chris Howden. Yesterday at the opening of the Barack Obama Presidential Center in Chicago, we heard from the former president himself, his wife Michelle, and a host of prestigious musical guests. Tonight, we'll hear from two of the lead architects who helped design the 19-acre campus, which includes green space, meandering trails, and an 8-story museum in the middle of it all. That's coming up on As It Happens.
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4: It's All Things Considered. From NPR News, I'm Mary Louise Kelly. Coming up, how a goalkeeper from Cabo Verde has emerged as a World Cup star.
5: Vozinha, I'm actually from his island. He is amazing!
4: Vozinha plays for the 67th-ranked team in the tournament, but as you heard, he is amazing! First news.
6: Live from NPR News in Washington, I'm Louise Schiavone. Israel and the Iran-backed Hezbollah militant group agreed to halt heavy fighting in southern Lebanon that had threatened to unravel an interim agreement between the U.S. and Iran to extend a ceasefire. Just before that, an Israeli airstrike killed two paramedics in southern Lebanon. NPR's Jawad Riskala has more.
7: Jamil Bitar, a paramedic, said he arrived at the site of an earlier strike in Habush on Friday morning, after an earlier team had rescued three survivors. A second strike then hit the area, killing his two colleagues. Rescue operations were halted due to continuing airstrikes, and the bodies of the two paramedics were later recovered. Bitar also said a family of six, including three children and an infant, remained trapped under the rubble. The UN says Israeli airstrikes since March 2 have killed at least 130 first responders. Israel had no immediate comment on the deaths. Jawad Riskala, NPR News, Beirut.
6: At least 159 service members have the flu. Two are hospitalized amid a flu outbreak at Lackland Air Force Base in San Antonio. Texas Public Radio's David Martin Davies reports.
8: San Antonio Congressman Joaquin Castro confirmed the spike in cases in a social media post. He also said one recruit from the 37th Training Wing died this week from a medical emergency, but it's not clear at this time if that was directly related to the flu. Military medical personnel are isolating and treating trainees who show symptoms and monitoring those who may have been exposed. 2 months ago, Defense Secretary Pete Hegseth ended mandatory influenza vaccinations for military personnel. Castro was calling that decision reckless and has requested a full investigation into the outbreak and the trainee's death. For NPR News, I'm David Martin Davies in San Antonio.
6: This is NPR News in Washington. An exhibit at Northern Arizona University in Flagstaff looks at the history of African Americans in the lumberjack industry. Ryan Henches with member station KNAU reports.
9: Artist Chip Thomas led the effort to present lumberjacks who don't resemble the classic Paul Bunyan character, and Northern Arizona University's own mascot served as a natural jumping off point.
10: This exhibition is an opportunity to bring the idea of black lumberjacks to the home of Louis the Lumberjack.
9: It features photography and images of lumbermen who migrated to Northern Arizona from the South. Bernadine Lewis grew up in Georgia with tales of black lumberjacks.
11: These invisible stories or unheard stories also help create the quilt, the fabric of America's history.
9: The Black Lumberjacks in Northern Arizona exhibit is on display through November. For NPR News, I'm Ryan Heinches in Flagstaff.
6: The Italian government is taking offense at an assertion by President Trump that Premier Giorgia Meloni had, quote, begged Trump for a picture with him during the recent G7 summit. Meloni has called the story, quote, completely fabricated. Italian Foreign Minister Antonio Tajani called the claim serious and offensive toward Meloni and all of Italy. and canceled a planned trip to the U.S. this weekend. I'm Louise Schiavone, NPR News, Washington.
2: 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I'm Mark Levonier. It's 6:34. Coming up on All Things Considered, it's often a derogatory term used to describe digital dinosaurs and technophobes, but that wasn't always the case. NPR's Word of the Week looks back at the not-so-backwards-looking Luddites. That's in 15 minutes on WRVO, in Oswego and Syracuse at 89.9, in Utica at 91.9, and live online at WRVO.org. Our weather forecast for tonight, partly cloudy skies, temperatures in the mid-50s. For tomorrow, cloudy and windy, a slight chance of showers and thunderstorms in some spots in the afternoon, gradually becoming sunny with highs in the low to mid-70s. For tomorrow night, mainly clear skies, a low near 56. On Sunday, mostly sunny, highs in the mid to upper 70s. And on Sunday night, mostly cloudy skies, a chance of showers in some areas, mainly overnight, low temperatures in the mid to upper 50s.
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4: This is All Things Considered from NPR News. I'm Mary Louise Kelly. Algae turned the waters of the Lincoln Memorial reflecting pool green weeks after President Trump had painted it a color he described as American flag blue. As NPR's Rachel Treisman reports, crews are tackling the algae blooms with tiny bubbles and big vacuums.
13: The water turned green earlier this week, shortly after the pool was refilled. Experts are not surprised that algae followed.
14: It's actually a pretty commonly well-known thing. It's called new pond syndrome.
13: That's Steve Goodale, a Canadian swimming pool specialist known online as Swimming Pool Steve.
14: When you take a clear water, open-air environment, and you fill it up, it's very common for it to turn green almost immediately upon filling.
13: The 2,000-foot-long reflecting pool is already an ideal environment for algae, with its shallow, stagnant waters and lack of shade. A heat wave in D.C. probably helped, as did the recent renovations.
14: The new darker interior surface is going to absorb more sunlight. It is going to result in water that's warmer, and that ultimately is going to lead to more prolific algae growth.
13: It's growing in excessive amounts, says Rosalina Stanchova-Kristova, a professor of aquatic ecology at George Mason University in Virginia. She took water samples from the pool on Tuesday and says it's a type of green algae commonly found in the region, especially in the summer.
15: It's non-toxic. It's not harmful for the environment.
13: The Department of the Interior blames the algae on residual material in supply lines that lay dormant for weeks during the multi-million-dollar renovation. It's taking multiple steps to kill it, including pouring hydrogen peroxide into the pool and deploying what it calls, quote, high-tech nanobubble ozone technology. Those bubbles are smaller than the eye can see, Goodale explains.
14: They can last for weeks, if not months, in the water doing their oxidizing thing and keeping the algae at bay.
13: He's not sure how long it might take to solve the problem, but given the sheer size of the pool,
14: I can only tell you it would be a monumental effort, literally.
13: The Department of the Interior said Wednesday that the nanobubble technology had effectively killed the algae, and National Park Service workers would spend the next few days removing it manually. But on Thursday morning, most of the pool was still very much green. There were clusters of machines with tubes flowing in and out of the water. Handfuls of Park Service workers stood in or alongside the pool, maneuvering long poles back and forth. And what they're doing is slowly, as one of the workers just explained to me, vacuuming up the algae, and it goes through this tube and spits out at the end of this hose that's in the grass next to the pool. The hum of activity didn't seem to faze the tour groups and walkers passing by. Some stopped to look down at the water and take pictures. One man was pacing deliberately along the edge of the pool, peering into the water below. Loai Hidmi is a civil engineer and water specialist who lives in D.C. and has been coming by the pool all week for fun. He estimates the progress at about 80%.
16: And I can see the gradual change, so I'm hopeful but we'll see. We'll have to see if it gets sustained.
13: Algae has surfaced in the pool periodically over the years, including in 2019 and after the last major renovations under President Obama in 2012. When asked about plans for maintenance and prevention, a White House spokesperson told NPR that the recent renovation will, quote, permanently seal the reflecting pool. Even so, observers have noticed pieces of the new blue paint peeling off and floating to the surface. Rachel Treisman, NPR News.
4: In any given week, there could be a main character, someone, or something the internet is obsessed with. Now, I often have no idea who this person or thing is, but NPR's Mia Vindcat does, and she's here. Hey, Mia.
17: Hi, Mary Louise.
4: I have a sneaking suspicion that you have brought me a main character of the week that might be World Cup related.
17: You would be right.
4: Excellent.
17: I have a lovely main character for you this week. It's the Cabo Verde team's goalkeeper, Josimar Jose Evora Diaz, better known as Vizinha. He's become a viral sensation this week after his incredible performance in the Cabo Verde opening match at the World Cup.
4: Mm-hmm. Which I was watching. It was against Spain.
17: Yes.
4: And his performance was electrifying. Why?
17: Well, Spain is the number two ranked team, and Cabo Verde is 67th. This
4: right.
17: is their first World Cup.
4: This is a David and Goliath scenario.
17: Exactly. And unsurprisingly, Spain is one of the favorite teams to win the whole thing. This was supposed to be a no-questions-asked landslide victory for Spain.
4: Okay.
17: And yet, Spain could not score a single goal against Cabo Verde. The Spanish players had the ball for most of the game, as you saw. They had almost 30 shots, but they just couldn't get one in.
4: So they're just, like, shooting. And this guy
17: against a brick
4: is, like,
17: wall in
4: a
17: the back.
4: Force field repelling them.
17: That's exactly right.
4: I will note that I started watching because my 22-year-old son, who is a soccer fanatic, was texting me from Greece saying, "This may be the greatest day in the history of Cabo Verde." Like, people everywhere were
17: people
4: riveted,
17: were losing
4: so I turned
17: their
4: it
17: minds.
4: On.
17: The internet completely lit up after this game with praise for him and the Cabo Verdean team. They, like you said, love this David versus Goliath story. Like this post from TikTok creator Diaz Ball.
18: But standing between the most feared attack on earth and a nation's wildest dreams, there is one man, a goalkeeper they call Vozinha.
17: With like the winner takes it all in the back. Extremely dramatic. But it's not just that he's a skilled goalie, which he obviously is. People have fallen in love with his personal story. He's 40, which is old for a soccer player. And he actually considered retiring recently, but he stuck with it because it's always been his dream to play at the World Cup. That's what he told Roger Bennett of the Men in Blazers Network after the game this week.
19: I always dreamed that one day Cabo Verde should achieve the World Cup. For a small country, the possibility is very, very small. Today, the dream come true for us.
4: So, a couple things, Mia. One, we just heard the man himself say Cabo Verde, the
17: right.
4: English pronunciation.
17: Yes.
4: You and I are going with Portuguese, which
17: That's
4: is
17: right.
4: what people there would say, Cabo Verde, same country.
17: Mm-hmm.
4: How small is it? Like, how much of an underdog story are we talking?
17: Yeah, it is a nation of just around 500,000 people. It's
4: wow.
17: one of the smallest countries to ever qualify for the World Cup. But interesting fact, it has a sizable presence in Massachusetts, which is home to the biggest Cabo Verdean community in the U.S., around 70,000 people, according to 2020 census data. And a lot of fans there were just losing their minds, obviously, because to them, a 0-0 tie is a win. Reporter Esteban Bustillos with GBH in Boston went out and spoke with some of these fans who never lost hope, like Sabel Dutaya.
20: I knew that we were going to go far, especially with the goalie, Vozinha. I'm actually from his island. He is amazing.
17: And Vozinha has a few new fans, too. Before the game, he had around 50,000 followers on Instagram.
4: Okay.
17: And when I checked right before this interview, he has over 14 million. And for comparison for our listeners, Patrick Mahomes, the Kansas City Chiefs quarterback and three-time Super Bowl champion, has around 6.5 million.
4: So what's next? When's their next match?
17: So, you know, right after the match, he was crying. And he said that was in part because his mom couldn't be at the game because she couldn't afford to get a visa. Cabo Verde is on the State Department's list of countries whose travelers must post up to a $15,000 bond in order to get a U.S. visa. And after the game, people heard this and rallied around this effort to bring his mom here, including House Democratic leader Representative Hakeem Jeffries, who posted on X asking the State Department to help bring Vizinha's mom here. Long story short, she got the visa, fees were waived, and hopefully we'll be seeing her in the crowd on Sunday when Cabo Verde plays Uruguay.
4: love a good mom story with a happy ending. Thank you, Via.
17: Thank you, Mary Louise.
4: And here's Mia Vincat with our main character of the week. You're listening to All Things Considered from NPR News. Each week, a guest draws a card from NPR's wildcard deck and answers a big question about their life. David Sedaris has been sharing snippets of his life here on public radio and on the page since the early 90s. He often draws on his relationships with his siblings and encounters with strangers for his essays. His newest collection is called The Land and Its People. He spoke with Rachel Martin about another of his primary subjects, his husband, Hugh Hamrick.
17: What's a sound that instantly puts you at ease?
0: A leaf blower. What's a sound that puts me at ease?
21: It's an earnest
0: the
21: question.
0: The Archers. The Archers is a soap opera that's been playing on the BBC for, 70 years now? And it takes place in a small farming community. Uh-huh. And Hugh listens to the Archers. And the sound of Hugh.
21: Really watch it?
0: Oh, it's on the radio.
21: Oh, it's on the radio. Yeah. Oh my gosh, you guys are
0: And
21: so
0: every episode is, 15 minutes long?
21: Yeah.
0: And it takes place in this little farming community. And the sound of Hugh in the kitchen listening to the Archers makes me feel lucky whenever I hear it. Because there's no cursing on the Archers. Nobody ever, there aren't murders on the Archers. It's all pretty gentle stuff, right?
21: Yeah.
0: Like somebody will decide not to get their dog spayed, you know, and that's like, oh my goodness, you know, it's a big scandal. And it's right up Hugh's alley. Like Hugh doesn't want to watch a movie that's violent. Mm. I do. To me, a gun makes a movie, right? Throw a gun in there. Let's liven things up. But It's very suited to his nature, and it just makes me feel lucky that that's a good time for him.
21: Yeah,
0: is, you know, standing in the kitchen, and he'll happily spend 3 hours making dinner. He don't care, you know. So he's in there, and if we're in England, we have a fireplace in the kitchen, and he's got a fire going in there, and it's just exactly my idea of a home, you know.
21: Yeah.
0: We eat at the table like we've never. The only time we're allowed to eat in front of the TV is when the Academy Awards are on. And him listening to the Archers means that he's making dinner. And again, means that I'm lucky. It means that I have a home that he keeps. I don't mean that he's a homemaker, but he is. Yeah. You know, he's like at Christmas, you know. We always have big stacks of gifts. He makes cookies every year. You know, he decorates the tree. At Thanksgiving, it's all of those things. He does them and he puts his back into it. And I know it's so easy for people and they say, well, no, you get a Christmas tree and you got to take it down.
21: Oh my God.
0: And,
21: it is not easy as a person who does that in my family. It's not.
0: No.
21: It takes a lot of effort to make.
0: And he puts a lot of effort into us having a home.
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22: Stardate June 19th. A star seldom just flies apart, at least not when it's in the prime of life. But some of them come close. One of the best examples is Regulus, the brightest star of Leo. It's rotating so fast that it's barely holding itself together. Regulus consists of four stars, but only one of them is bright enough to see with the eye alone. It's known as Regulus A. It's more than four times wider and heavier than the Sun, and it spins much faster. about 200 miles per second at the equator, almost 200 times faster than the sun. According to studies, that's 96.5% of the speed required to make Regulus fly apart. The high speed pushes gas outward, so Regulus is about 30% wider through the equator than the poles. The star was spun up by a now-dead companion star. That star was more massive than Regulus A, so it lived a shorter life. As it expired, it puffed up. Regulus A then pulled gas from its surface. As the gas piled up on Regulus A, it added momentum to the star's rotation, like pushing harder and harder on a spinning globe. The companion eventually lost all its outer layers. That left only its dead core, known as a white dwarf, a star that did fly apart, but not until the end of its life. Regulus stands close to the right or lower right of the moon at nightfall. They stay close together as they drop down the western sky. They set around midnight. Our web address is stardate.org. For the University of Texas McDonald Observatory, I'm Billy Henry.
4: From NPR News, this is All Things Considered. I'm Mary Louise Kelly. When someone dares to question the wonders of technology, say AI, there's a handy word used to mock them, Luddite. David Friedberg, a tech investor and advisor to the White House, recently dropped the term on the business podcast All In.
1: The idea that AI is going to destroy jobs is a Luddite idea that is being disproven every single day.
4: As part of our Word of the Week series, NPR's Emma Bowman looks at how the actual Luddites earned such a poor reputation.
5: Luddites are accused of being anti-tech, anti-innovation. Brian Merchant wants to correct the record.
7: Real Luddites are anti-technology being used to exploit people.
5: He's a tech journalist whose book Blood in the Machine covers Luddite history. And he argues it doesn't have to be an insult. It wasn't when the original Luddites took up the name. Those Luddites were 19th century English textile workers who protested attempts to automate their trade. New knitting frames could do their work faster and cheaper. That kind of mass production was a threat to their livelihoods. But the workers weren't mad at the machines. They were mad at the bosses.
23: They tried to squeeze their workers. They wanted to get more work out for cheaper.
5: Kevin Binfield, an English professor at Murray State University, edited an anthology of the first Luddite texts. When the artisans' written grievances didn't move the needle, they broke into factories and smashed the machines. They carried out their rebellions in the name of Ned Ludd, their folkloric Robin Hood-like leader.
23: All the evidence that there is that there was actually no leader. It would be more threatening to have a mysterious leader.
5: The term Luddite soon caught on in the press.
23: It was either a self-descriptor or it was a laudatory term among them, but it came to be used as a descriptive term by the authorities.
5: That changed when the Luddites went down as history's losers. The state gave machine breakers death sentences. Prosecutors made Luddites out to be misguided vandals, Merchant says.
7: They try to associate Luddism with sort of backwards-looking reactionary tendencies.
5: But recently, he says he's seen a new generation of Luddites embracing the label. In New York City this month, anonymous activists inspired by the first Luddites have organized a series of social media-free events. They're calling it the Summer of Ludd. Think less free love and more freedom from the algorithm. Emma Bowman, NPR News.
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4: The musician Bauer has come to terms with being the Harlem Shake guy. 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
24: The Harlem Shake.
25: And I've had all kinds of feeling towards the song. Love, hate, being into it, never wanted thinking about it again. But I try to take the most positive part of it, which is, it was just a moment that brought people together.
4: In his latest album, You, Bauer is tapping into that joy. NPR's Kai McNamee reports.
26: You is an album of love songs.
25: For this album, I really wanted to, first and foremost, inject joy and love into the world in the way I could do it.
2: That's Harrison Rodriguez, a.k.a. Bauer. The album is a sunny collage of disco, house, breakbeats, and more. What am I to say?
25: The track that inspired, in a lot of ways, the whole album is this track, Calling Out For You, which has like this soul sample that's like longing for somebody, you know, it's like very romantic. I think that really embodies the mentality of the album.
2: Singer and songwriter Aluna worked with Rodriguez on the track One Last Time.
6: When you listen to the whole album, I feel like it's a whole bunch of different ways to show joy. You've got the funkier kind of tracks. You've got the one that we did, which is like granulated sugar. We wanted that kind of 2000s euphoria. Like, I feel like the 2000s music was often had this like real buoyancy to it.
2: Rodriguez spent part of his childhood in London in the late 90s and early 2000s. This latest album gets its sound from the artists he grew up listening to, like Fatboy Slim, The Prodigy, and Daft Punk.
25: Like, BBC Radio 1 was just piping in my brain all the time, on the bus, in a cab, in a shop. Like, that's how I really learned about dance music. This album is sort of a nod to that. One more time.
8: And so it was really just a feast of dance music that he would have been growing up and hearing.
2: Author Kirk Field documented the explosion of the UK's dance music scene in his memoir, Rave New World. After its birth in 1980s Chicago, house music spread around the globe.
8: The 80s was a hard decade in the UK economically. And so we just wanted just to chill, to let our hair down and dance and just express ourselves.
2: By the 90s, dance music was everywhere. And the 1998 hit Praise You by Fatboy Slim was hugely influential for a young Harrison Rodriguez.
25: Something that I'll never forget was the way he samples that vocal in the beginning. And at the end of the phrase of what she's singing, he loops the end like syllable. Like, praise you like I should. And that just keeps going, like, unnaturally long. I have to praise you like I
2: should. The original vocal is cut out of a 1975 song by Camille Yarborough called Take Your Praise. Other elements of Praise You, piano chords, guitar riffs, are also lifted from other sources, then rearranged into something new.
25: That's what got me fascinated with, this is a sample, and he's looping that section. And that really got me curious.
2: Rodriguez uses the same techniques throughout You. One sample on the album comes from Supersound by the Jimmy Castor Bunch featuring the Everything Band.
25: So fun and like kind of silly and funky. And just the vocals just sound incredible.
2: That sample became the main vocal on the track Supersonic. Sampling is common in music.
25: I think, like, sampling at its best is when you use a track, you pay homage to it, you use it in a new way, and the originators of the sample are fairly compensated.
2: But sampling's also gotten Rodriguez in trouble before. When he released Harlem Shake for Free in 2012, he didn't have permission to use the samples. They weren't legally cleared. So when it went viral, it became a huge issue.
25: But everyone ended up getting a nice piece of the pie. And since then, I do not mess around with the samples. Always, everything is cleared, tied up in a nice bow.
2: Bauer's latest album, You, is out now. Tied up in a nice bow, just in time for summer. Kai McNamee, NPR News.
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11: 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I'm Mark Lefonier. Hear our Saturday broadcast of All Things Considered tomorrow evening at 5. In just a few moments, As It Happens and NPR News. Later tonight, it's the Capitol Press Room. Environmental conservation law enforcement efforts have been undermined by a lack of resources and meaningful fines, but Democratic lawmakers are hoping to change that calculation. A discussion of a pending legislative proposal with Matt Krug, a vice president with the union representing state environmental conservation officers. That's part of this evening's program at 8 on WRVO Public Media in Oswego and Syracuse at 89.9. And tell your smart speaker to play WRVO. 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
13: Hello, I'm Neil Kirksall.
14: And I'm Chris Howden. Coming up on As It Happens...
13: Two paths to justice. Billionaire Canadian businessman Frank Stronach was found guilty in a Toronto court of sexual assault and indecent assault today in incidents that go back decades. Another woman who alleges he sexually assaulted her in the 80s tells us why she has decided to take him to civil court instead.
14: And among other things, the newly opened Obama Presidential Center in Chicago is an incredible work of architecture. The architects behind it tell us what it was like to try to enact the former president's vision.
13: Those stories and more coming up for you on the Friday edition of As It Happens.

0: Live from NPR News in Washington, I'm Libby Casey. Talks between the U.S. and Iran that were scheduled to take place in Switzerland today were postponed amid continued Israeli attacks in Lebanon. A senior U.S. official who spoke on condition of anonymity told NPR that Israel and Hezbollah have agreed to a ceasefire, but the fighting appears to continue. NPR's Rob Schmitz.
1: Lebanon's health ministry says Israel's military killed at least 47 people, including at least a dozen women and children in airstrikes overnight. For its part, Israel says four of its soldiers were killed in fighting. You know, we've had reports of a ceasefire between the two, but Israel is still occupying southern Lebanon, something Prime Minister Benjamin Netanyahu says it will continue to do, and all of this seems to be getting in the way of this peace plan.
0: That's NPR's Rob Schmitz in Lucerne, Switzerland, where Vice President J.D. Vance was expected to arrive today for negotiations before they were postponed. An association representing thousands of reproductive health centers is suing the Trump administration. Its members say the White House is trying to change a program designed to provide access to birth control. NPR's Selena Simmons Duffin reports.
2: The program is called Title 10. It was signed into law by President Nixon, and for five decades, it has helped fund free birth control for millions of patients. This spring, the Trump administration issued an unusual call for Title 10 funding.
3: The word contraception is mentioned exactly once in the 60-plus page document.
2: That's Claire Coleman, president of the National Family Planning and Reproductive Health Association. She says applicants face new political alignment rules.
3: You're required to both follow the Title 10 regulation and you're required to follow the president's executive orders on anti-DEI and anti-gender ideology. We think it's impossible.
2: Coleman's group sued, asking a federal judge to block those requirements. Selena Simmons Duffin, NPR News.
0: The Education Department is offering student loan borrowers a temporary discount on interest if they sign up for automatic payments. NPR's Corey Turner reports.
4: Hoping to entice millions of borrowers back into regular repayment, the department is offering a full percentage point off their interest rate. So a borrower with a 6% rate on their loans would see it drop temporarily to 5%. The offer begins July 1st, and the rebate would last for 2 years until summer 2028. Borrowers who are already enrolled in AutoPay don't need to do anything. They'll automatically get the discount. The Education Department says borrowers will have until the end of September to sign up and qualify. Corey Turner, NPR News.
0: British Prime Minister Keir Starmer says he will fight attempts by rival Andy Burnham to oust him from office. Burnham has served as mayor of Manchester since 2017 and won a seat in Parliament in a special election yesterday. He's openly discussed mounting a challenge to Starmer. This is NPR News, live in Washington. More young adults are living with their parents, about 25 million in 2025, according to Realtor.com. NPR's Stephen Basaha reports that's near the all-time high set during the early days of the pandemic.
5: This is not a case of just get a job so you can move out. 70% of these adults under 35 are employed. Hannah Jones is a senior economist with Realtor.com and says this is really about housing costs. Young adults did move out around 2022 when mortgage rates were low.
6: Since 2022, as housing costs have remained, you know, extremely high, mortgage rates increased, home prices remained quite high. A lot of, you know, that window of opportunity closed for a lot of young adults. And so that means that they're staying at home for longer.
5: Realtor.com reports the median home listing price is up 34% since before the pandemic. Since 2000, about twice as many adults in their early 30s are living with their parents. Stephen Basaha, NPR News.
0: The oldest bridge in Paris, the Pont Neuf, has been transformed into an artificial cavern in an act of art. French street artist J.R. created the installation out of printed fabric and air to create a dark, immersive experience, which includes cave photographs, sounds, and odors meant to evoke wet earth and smoke. The artist says it was inspired by Plato's allegory of the cave. It's open 24/7 until June 28th. An oak tree that was between 800 and 1,200 years old and linked to the legend of Robin Hood is believed to have died. The major oak in Sherwood Forest did not sprout leaves this spring. Tourism, climate change, and damage from past attempts to save it contributed to its demise. This is NPR.
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8: Hello, I'm Neil Kirksall.
9: Good evening, I'm Chris Howden. This is As It Happens. Tonight.
8: Payback, a judge finds Canadian billionaire Frank Stronach guilty of sexual assault. A woman suing him in a separate case tells us why, for her, justice is at least partly about the money.
9: Steering Committee, Canada's largest auto worker union, will start labor negotiations with the big three automakers next week. And the union president says there's more at stake for workers than ever before.
8: Yes, they could. For his official presidential center, Barack Obama wanted a new type of building. Our guests were the architects who actually had to design it.
9: A crust mass story. An Ontario delicacy is getting the deep dish, deep dive it deserves as a new docuseries explores the phenomenon of Cornwall pizza, known for its deep and pillowy crust.
8: Buzzer beater. At last, young people in South Carolina will be able to catch each other on the flipper sides now that the state has overturned an archaic law that banned children from playing pinball.
9: And there's something wrong here. During its World Cup coverage, the BBC broadcasts an AI image of the Houston skyline, to which the AI added mountains that look truly majestic, but unfortunately don't actually exist. As it happens, the Friday edition, Radio That Issues a warning, the following program contains topographic material.

0: There was a time when Frank Stronach was the head of one of the biggest companies in the country, feted by world leaders and honored with the Order of Canada. But today, in a Toronto courtroom, the 93-year-old Canadian billionaire was found guilty of sexual and indecent assault. The founder of the auto parts manufacturer Magna International was facing allegations from seven women dating back to the 1970s. In the end, the judge ruled that in two of those cases, the women did not consent to being touched, describing his behavior in one assault as, quote, gross and disgusting, unquote. He was found not guilty of the more serious allegation of raping a woman in his Toronto condo in the early 80s. Jane Boone is a New York writer who has filed a civil lawsuit against Mr. Stronach, alleging that he sexually assaulted her in the 80s. He denies that allegation. We reached Ms. Boone today in Toronto.
1: Jane, I know you were a bit late to get to the courthouse this morning and things moved quickly. So what was it like when you realized Frank Stronach was found guilty on these two counts?
2: I really had to piece it together. My husband and I arrived around 9:10, and by then they were already talking about the sentencing, and Norm and I kind of looked at each other with no clear sense of what it was that he was found guilty of, but aware that he was found guilty of something.
1: Frank Stronach was found guilty of touching two women without their consent. As his defense lawyer, though, said outside the courthouse, these were the, quote, least serious offenses, unquote, because they did not involve any clothes being removed. How do you feel about the fact the Crown failed to get a conviction in the case of the woman who says she was sexually assaulted in Frank Stronach's condo in the 80s?
2: These historic sexual assault charges are notoriously hard to prosecute effectively. You're going up against issues of memory, credibility, and let's face it, Frank Stronach's defense team was very effective at rattling the complainants. I really felt for those seven women, but, you know, two charges survived that process, but all seven women contributed to our understanding of the man. And so we owe them all a huge debt of gratitude.
1: As our listeners heard, you have filed a civil lawsuit. That lawsuit is against Frank Stronach as well as his company, Magna International. As much as you are comfortable sharing, Jane, what are you alleging in your suit?
2: So I was a student in the 80s who was sponsored to a university called General Motors Institute, but I was sponsored by Magna International. When I was 17 years old, I had a series of interviews with the company, including one with Frank Stronach. And I was chosen for this very prestigious deal. And in 1986, in my second year at the school and in the program, we students got a big treat. We were invited to attend the annual shareholders meeting. And I went, you know, we would get all dressed up and it was a big deal. And as I was entering Roy Thomson Hall, my path crossed Stronach's and he invited me spontaneously to attend the after party at Rooney's that night. I sat beside him all evening. We were joined by the likes of Bill Davis, who had previously been the Premier of Ontario, a couple of other board members. And this was a restaurant he owned. I mean, mm-hmm. So it was like the center of gravity for Magna's corporate elite. While this was happening, my glass of wine was being refilled, so I had no way of monitoring how much I was drinking. Mm-hmm. And at some point, not that late, Stronach's driver came by the table. Stronach and I were sitting alone by this time to see what Stronach wanted to do that evening. And it was at this moment that Stronach announced that I had had too much to drink, that I wasn't safe to drive home, and that he would take me to the guest house. All the while, the sort of was dawning on me that this was probably a really big mistake. And then he escorted me out of Rooney's and into his car, and we drove up to this corporate guest house. And, you know, he just sort of escorted me up to the bedroom, and within seconds, I swear, I was undressed. So it just changed the dynamic between me and him. And also, after that, between me and male supervisors. So I was in an engineering program. So as you can imagine, every single boss I ever had in engineering was a man. And for years, I didn't want to be alone with these guys. And it introduced a level of precarity that one doesn't normally see in engineering.
1: I'm so sorry, Jane.
2: Thank you.
1: In a statement of defense, Stronach denies, quote, each and every allegation, unquote. For its part, Magna says it had no knowledge, it has no knowledge of Stronach's alleged conduct, and that it is not liable for his actions in any case. With regards to Magna, who, as we've said, you've also, is part of this, your civil lawsuit, what role or responsibility does the company have?
2: Stronach used myriad corporate resources that night with me, for instance, and I don't think my experience was all that unusual. First of all, it was a company event. He turned to his executive assistant to find out if the guest house was available for me to crash in, and she told him it was. And she never told me that perhaps his motives were ulterior. The other thing that happened was, you know, his driver was a Magna driver, and you know, the guy took my car. I mean, if you know anything about the ecosystem around a CEO, you know that they are surrounded by people that are paying attention to everything that they want or need. And that somehow they never noticed that something was weird. I keep thinking of all the people who had dinner with Jeffrey Epstein and never noticed the teenage girls. It defies explanation.
1: In an interview with Mark Kelly, our CBC colleague, Frank Stronach spoke to him in 2024. He said he sees these allegations as just a way for women to collect money. You wrote an op-ed for the Globe and Mail at the start of this trial that we're talking about today. And you wrote there that you are, in fact, in it for the money. It says it in the headline. You said, I'm suing Frank Stronach, and yes, I'm in it for the money. Why was it important for you to say it and frame it that way?
2: The idea and the statement, she's only in it for the money, is a slur that wealthy men use to diminish women who challenge them. I thought, I'm going to lean into that. Yeah, we're in it for the money, but only because that's the only kind of justice we can pursue beyond the criminal space. And let me tell you that the civil space has some advantages. Frank Stronach has to answer questions. The more women that hold him accountable, the more he'll know that what he did was wrong and that there are consequences for his behavior. Being a billionaire should not inoculate these guys from facing consequences for what they've done, which is why I'm so relieved that at least two of the charges survived the gauntlet today.
1: Jane, I appreciate this. Thank you, and please take care.
2: Thank you so much, Neil. I really appreciate your time.
0: Jane Boone is a New York writer who has filed a civil lawsuit against Frank Stronach. She's in Toronto.

0: Barack Obama's time as president has long since passed, but a new campus dedicated to his legacy is just opening its doors. As we told you yesterday on the program, the Obama Presidential Center eschews the standard presidential library in favor of a multi-purpose campus that includes everything from a museum to a basketball court and a garden. It's meant to be a gathering place for the community, and it's situated in a community that Mr. Obama and his family know very well.
1: Our wedding reception was over at South Shore Cultural Center. You could walk from here. Our daughters were born right down the street. This is where we bought our first home. This is where our kids took their first steps. This is where I launched my candidacy for the Illinois State Senate over at the Ramada Inn on Lakeshore Drive, serving pretzels and soda. So, for me, this center could not be anyplace else.
0: Former U.S. President Barack Obama speaking yesterday at a dedication ceremony for the new Obama Presidential Center. Architects Todd Williams and Billy Chen designed the center. We reached them in Chicago.
2: Todd, it's finally open to the public now, so you're there, and I wonder what kinds of reactions you're seeing and hearing from those first public visitors.
3: It's absolutely overwhelming. The joy, the energy is everywhere in the throughout the campus, in the plaza, in each of the rooms. It's a throng, and we all have at different times been moved to tears by the overwhelming positive reaction.
2: That must be so incredible after all this time. Billy, for you, this is Juneteenth, of course, as well, which will be meaningful to many, many people across the country, but certainly visitors. How are you dealing with all of that reaction? Were you crying as well?
4: Yeah, a lot. I mean, what's been incredible? There are huge lines. For instance, this morning, there was a giant line to go into the public library. The thing that's been so crazy is a lot of people... I mean, of course, there's the Obama t-shirt, which you can buy in the store, but people have printed up their own t-shirts. Mm-hmm. And the t-shirts say where they're coming from. This is the Juneteenth. It's the Obama Center. They're from Monroe, Louisiana. They're from, you know, all over the place. And these people are wearing t-shirts and that are made for coming to this place today. It's unlike any experience I think we've ever had.
2: And well, I genuinely have goosebumps to hear you both talking because I can hear and feel in your voices how moving it is for you both, not just as architects, but as Americans right now. I wonder what significance all of this has in this moment in your country to see that kind of camaraderie and curiosity.
3: Yeah, we're so ready for it. That's all I can say. And I think everyone is ready to get rid of the divisions and say, be neighbors, to say hello to one another and be grateful for our humanity today, particularly at a time when all sorts of things are challenging it.
4: It would be easy to imagine to fall into a sense of nostalgia and to be looking back, but instead what you feel is this incredible surge of hope. And that, you know, that's a President Obama word, but it's palpable.

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1: Books that will be in that branch of the library, and the traditional presidential library is in another location entirely, not in Chicago, Maryland, I believe, if I'm not mistaken. But what I'm just trying to imagine these initial meetings you have with President Obama. What is the word or the words he says to you when you say, what would you like us to build here?
2: We actually had met them before, but actually really met about this project in the Oval Office. And so they told us what their vision was. I mean, we're absolutely enraptured by their vision and their thoughts. So,
3: I mean, one of the things that he emphasized, that they emphasized, well, she emphasized that it should be fun. Certainly it's about serious things, but it should also be fun. And he was very clear that this was a place where people locally, nationally, internationally would come to learn how to better engage in positive civic action in their communities. And so it was always very, very forward thinking. They talk about the shoulders upon which they stand. And I think that they are seeing that they are shoulders upon which others will stand, and generations of others will stand on each other's shoulders. So it was very much about the future and about what a single person can do to make change in the world.
1: The museum tower is, you know, the first thing I think so many people are noticing. Tell our listeners what that building represents, that shape.
2: For me, it's imagination. And you have, you're perhaps quizzical. Some people have called it the Obamalisk. I might call it a rock in a garden. To me, it's there to be explored and questioned. It's something new.
3: People have said when you visit it, it feels softer than it appears in the images. And I think when people are inside, it also feels incredibly open in terms of views to the outside. But it does present a sense of monumentality, and I think neither of us would deny that. We tried to put together ideas, words, or images that would guide us through the design. And so one of the images was four hands just coming together to cup something, to cup, you know, an idea, to cup an ideal.
2: And as we talked about it, we even thought maybe it's holding a beacon of light.
3: But what's also interesting, I think, when people come in and they see this building, the people today feel like it's theirs.
2: I think they're excited by the materiality, by the warmth, and by the sense of space and energy within the building that then translates to the outside. It's like meeting a person who may look attractive or less attractive on the outside, but when you meet them and you find their inner soul and spirit, they become a very different kind of being. It's become a full and rich human being.
1: I hope to visit it in person one day. Billy, Todd, I'm so glad we could speak. I really appreciate it. I know it's a busy and exciting day, but I'm very glad we could speak.
3: Yes. Bye. Bye.
4: Todd Williams and Billy Chen are the architects behind the Obama Presidential Center, which opened today in Chicago. That's where we reached them.

0: How many idyllic childhood afternoons did you while away at the local arcade with handfuls of quarters, pinging that silver ball around with the flippers, trying to score a bonus game on some beautiful, flashing, dinging, clattering machine? If you just answered, "I don't recall ever playing pinball, sir, and I would like to speak to my lawyer," then you probably grew up in South Carolina, where, if you so much as touched a pinball machine before you reached the age of majority, you risked being deemed a criminal. In 1959, the state banned children from playing pinball. For the past decade, people there have been trying to get that ban overturned. Last month, it finally happened. Aaron Edwards is the owner of Radioactive Pinball, an arcade in Aiken, South Carolina, and that's where we reached her.
1: Aaron, I think it's safe to say

0: for a lot of our listeners, this will come as a shock that there was this ban in place at all. Now it's been overturned. How are you processing that good news?
1: It's amazing. I mean, I was shocked when I first found out about it back in 2022-23. And then when I got the call a couple of days ago from the Columbia Gazette, and she told me it had been overturned, and I'm like, I didn't know. This is amazing. She made my day. So
0: when you first found out about it, so you own an arcade, how did you find out that this existed?
1: So my husband and I were looking into opening an arcade, and we were looking for spaces in our downtown area. We're in a small town, about 30,000 people. So we noticed an advertisement for a space that was owned by the city of Aiken. But one of the questions we got asked when we were applying for it was, what are you going to do about minors with pinball? And I'm like, what are you talking about? They're like, it's illegal for minors to play pinball in South Carolina. Well, first of all, I thought he was joking. And then come to find out it was for real, I thought, that's insane.
0: And what did they tell you at that time, or what did you find out about why this law was there in the first place? Why were they so worried about children playing pinball?
1: So what I gathered from the history of it is games of pinball used to be about a game of chance. So kids spending their allowance money or their lunch money on a game of chance, they thought was for a minor. They didn't have the mental capability, I guess, to make that decision, so businesses could take advantage of minor children. But then flippers were added to pinball machines, and now it's no longer a game of chance. It is a game of skill. Mm-hmm. And some of these 8, 10, 12-year-old boys that come in here, they're eager to learn, but they're not putting money in a game anymore. So it's all about self-discipline, learning the shots, learning how to get points, which way to go, how to get your skill shots. So, yeah, it's no longer robbing kids of money gambling.
0: And it's fun. All those things you said, it's fun.
1: Yeah,
0: from what I remember. It's been a while. But you did, again, so you didn't get that location, as you said. You did open the arcade at a privately owned space, right? Children do come to play. Has that been risky for you all this time? I mean, were there ever times where you close calls, you know, with the authorities?
1: So I've never had a cop come in and look at a child and like, you know, you've got to stop them from playing or they're going to go to jail. I don't think, and it's ever been enforced. Everybody I've asked could not explain to me what happens to me or this child if they're in here playing pinball. I'm the business owner. What about the parent? Does something happen to them also? So nobody could tell me who is actually accountable for that minor playing a pinball machine in my arcade. But when you're worried about a silly law and this is your livelihood and you've put your blood, sweat, and tears and all your money into your business and you worry that somebody's going to come in and take your admissions license and you can't be in business anymore, that little thing always like was there like in the back of your head like twinkling at you like, hey, be careful, be careful. And then also we have a business license with the city. So, and we also have a beer and wine license because we sell a small amount, but those three licenses in place that are issued by the state, that's always a fear that there's a possibility that one of those licenses get taken from us and that would hurt our business.
0: So that stress is gone now.
1: Yes,
0: and you can focus on the fun.
1: Yes.
0: What is it that you love about pinball?
1: Okay, I'm a nerd, so I've never been really into sports. So arcade games, when I was a kid, going to Showbiz Pizza and playing games was a lot of fun to me. I really wasn't big into pinball. But then I became friends long distance. I was working in a doctor's office, and the lady who designed and handled our website was in Florida, and we became friends. So we decided to meet. And they took us to a pinball museum. And at first, we thought, this is boring. Why are we going to go there? Vanessa, you're crazy. That sounds boring. But went in, paid like $15 at the door. We played for like 2 or 3 hours. My husband and I, Eric, we didn't want to leave. So we get home, get on eBay, and find a pinball machine in Atlanta, like 3 hours from our house, and we go and get it, and it's broken. So my husband's a mechanical electrical engineer, and he figured it out because he's that kind of brain.
0: Well, that's handy, yeah.
1: Fixes it. And then a few months later, we're like, let's get another. Yeah. The next thing I know, we have 17 pinball machines in our living room. And
0: in your living room?
1: In my living room. I can send you a picture.
0: Please do.
1: And we're having monthly COVID parties. Your admission was you had to bring a snack and a drink for everyone. And we would have, I don't know, 15, 20 people a couple Saturdays a month at our house. And it was a blast. So wheels started turning and my daughter was having a baby, and I had a 45-minute commute. I love my job, but it was just with her, and I don't know, God was trying to tell me something, so I quit my job and opened an arcade.
0: You are winning.
1: Yeah, and now I don't have to worry about pinball walls when it comes to children. I don't have to worry about my 3-year-old grandbaby who loves to play pinball, putting her up on a stool and letting her click those flippers, and nobody's going to come in and take her to jail.
0: Yeah, Erin, I appreciate this. Thank you.
1: Sure thing.
2: Erin Edwards is the owner of Radioactive Pinball, an arcade in Aiken, South Carolina, where children are now legally able to play pinball. That's where we've reached her.

Ooh, the air is cold and thin up here in the mountains, but your heart feels warm and plump. That's because at this incredible altitude, when you're shivering among the mountain goats and the yetis, you really have a breathtaking view of Houston, Texas. It's why right about now on a Friday, thousands of Houstonians have packed up and headed out to the mountains. Hey, why not? They're right there. Yep. It's another mountain weekend in Houston, home of the mountains, known to everyone by its popular but unimaginative slogan, Houston, the city that has mountains there. I have a confession to make. I'm not in the mountains outside Houston, Texas. There are no mountains outside Houston, Texas. I made them up, but AI did it first. On Wednesday, the BBC had a post-game panel during which soccer guys talked about the soccer game that had just taken place at Houston Stadium. They had this conversation in front of a magnificent backdrop, a picture of the Houston skyline. Locals recognized the J.P. Morgan Chase Tower, the Williams Tower, and the Bank of America Center. Locals did not recognize the mountains in the picture. Due to how, they're not there. Clearly, this was not a photograph. That topographical anomaly had been produced by artificial intelligence, which faithfully rendered all the local landmarks and then gave itself a treat and let itself hallucinate some mountains. None of the BBC hosts or crew realized it, but people watching sure did. Now, I believe there are existing photos of city skylines taken by people with cameras, so it seems like we should probably use those. Because obviously, you can't spell mountains without AI, but in this case, you also wouldn't have had mountains without AI. Here's Halda with pictures of mountains.

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1: We are going to take a short break now. When we return...
0: There's no topping it. Well, there sort of is. There is. But however you slice it, the unique thick-crusted pizza of Cornwall, Ontario is ready for its close-up. Stay tuned. I'm Chris Howden.
1: And I'm Neil Kirksall.

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3: Hello again and welcome back. I'm Neil Kirksall.
4: And I'm Chris Howden. This is As It Happens, the Friday edition, Part 2. Earlier this week, reporters asked U.S. President Donald Trump about the Canada-U.S.-Mexico agreement, CUSMA or USMCA, depending on where you are. Here's what he said on the topic of renewing that agreement.
5: I'd rather have it terminated. I would rather not have the agreement, but I may sign it. But I would rather, we do better as a country if we don't have an agreement. Thinking about maybe we won't be able to make a deal. I would rather not have the USMCA.
4: That is the kind of energy that's hanging over trade talks right now. It's also hanging over labor negotiations inside the auto industry. On Monday, the union representing nearly 19,000 Canadian auto workers will sit down at the bargaining table. Unifor will begin the bargaining process with the Detroit 3 automakers, Ford, Stellantis, and General Motors, before their current collective agreements expire in September. Lana Payne is the national president of Unifor, and we reached her in Toronto.
3: Lana Payne, it's certainly not the first time we've heard statements like that from the U.S. president. He's been clear about how he feels about this trade agreement. Do you, though, at this point, take what he says seriously?
6: Well, the reality is that he says one thing one week and something different the next week, and that's been part of the kind of chaos and uncertainty, I would say to you, that the world has been dealing with, including our own country, and in particular, the workers of Canada who have depended on, having a stable trading relationship with the United States. And that includes a lot of the people that I represent in the auto sector, in the forestry sector, in the aluminum sector. But the reality is, I believe the United States needs this trade agreement just as Canada does. And that's the reality. And I think what we're seeing in the United States right now is the cake is starting to bake. They've had any number of issues in their manufacturing sector. And certainly companies have been struggling somewhat, particularly those who are paying very large tariff bills to the U.S. administration.
3: The cake, though, to borrow your phrase, is not out of the oven yet. The chaos and the uncertainty, maybe a little bit less chaos than before, but uncertainty still remains, obviously. So how do you then go into these talks when there is so much uncertainty? What can you talk about?
6: Yeah, I mean, with respect to, I would say the CUSMA negotiations, that's one thing. And obviously I've been pretty clear from the beginning. I believe Canada has leverage here. I believe we can be propositional around how we can improve how we build vehicles together. And when it comes to our own negotiations with the Detroit 3, which starts on Monday, mm-hmm. We're going to the table with Ford Motor Company. And the reality here is perhaps, there's never been as much at stake as we're facing right now because of the tariffs, because of the global uncertainty and instability that we see, obviously because of the growth and capacity of China. All of these things have an impact on the auto industry, and what has an impact on the industry has an impact on negotiations. But the reality for us is we can also use this moment at a negotiating table to press for the things that we need. And we are approaching these talks very clear-headed and very focused. But I would say to you, we've also been very clear. This isn't about concessionary bargaining for us. This is about securing good wages and benefits and improvements in pensions for our members, and also about the very big one of job security and how we maintain the footprint that we have in Canada.
3: You were last on our show back in January when Canada made the EV deal with China. You called it, quote, playing with fire. You've likely heard the hot mic moment between Prime Minister Mark Carney and the U.S. President this week. And the Prime Minister seemed to want to reassure Donald Trump that only a small number of Chinese EVs would be coming into Canada. What did you take away from that moment?
6: Well, I took away from it that our Prime Minister understands that this is an issue and that he felt the need to have a discussion with the President about it, I think made that clear. We've said from the beginning, not just in January, but previous to that, our union has been and understood that if there's one thing in the United States that Republicans and Democrats agree on, that's China and their manufacturing capacity and how that plays into the U.S. trying to protect its own manufacturing capacity. So all of this is very tricky times. And what I would say is, you know, the reality is we knew that this deal that we were striking with China would end up coming back as a discussion point, potentially in the CUSMA renewal. And I don't think anyone should be surprised by that. And clearly, our own Prime Minister has had that conversation now with the President to try and offer him assurances for sure.
3: Did that moment and what you heard and the way they seem to be interacting with each other, is that reassuring for you as you head into these talks?
6: I think that there are things that the President says, and then I think there are things that obviously his trade ambassador has been trying to achieve. They have been a very vocal about the kind of irritants that they see, and of course, trying to align tariffs and other policy when it comes to China is one of those things. So we're going to have to work our way through this at the CUSMA table, and there are a heavy number of challenges there already. I don't think this one makes it any easier for us, but the reality is it's there now, so we're going to have to work our way through it. You can see that on one day, Donald Trump has said, for example, he didn't mind the ad that Premier Ford was running, and 2 weeks later, it was a problem for him. He said that the trade deal that he first negotiated with us in his first term was a great trade deal, and now he's saying it isn't. So these are the challenges that we deal with when you have a president that says one thing one day and another thing the next day. And I don't expect we should, you know, see any of that being any different next week, next month, or next year. That is the reality of what we are facing. And secondly, we are into a review process and in somewhat a bit of a renegotiation process here. And that means we have a president who's bargaining hard, and a lot of what he says is to posture for that and to see whatever he can do to get more concessions out of Canada, which is why we have to hold the line. We have to be very firm. We have to use the leverage and strength that we have and protect these industries in Canada, the auto industry, the forestry industry, and all others.
3: Lana Payne, thanks for your time.
6: Thank you.
4: Lana Payne is the national president of Unifor. We reached her in Toronto.

0: Maggie McDonald and Peter LeBlanc see their pets as family. So when the Nova Scotia couple found out their dog Tim was in trouble, they immediately sprang into action. It began when Mr. LeBlanc took a trip to the grocery store near their home, leaving Tim in the car while he did some quick shopping. But when he emerged, something was amiss.
1: Came out my car was gone. At first, I didn't really want to believe that my car was, you know, stolen, or I just thought I might have parked it in the wrong spot or something like that. So I kind of wandered around the parking lot for a little while, and then I got a text from my girlfriend that her credit card was used. So at that time I had called the cops and was out looking for Tim the dog, hoping that they would have dropped him off in the parking lot or something like that.
2: Yeah, as soon as I saw the text from my bank that said my credit card was maxed out, that's when I started to panic. I sent a screenshot of it to Peter, and then he texted me back and said that someone stole our car with Tim in it. I immediately started screaming. Instinctual, just gut-wrenching screams.
3: So then the two of you venture off to find your car and to find Tim.
2: Yeah, we got a tip from people who saw where they used my stolen credit card at the Irving in Westville, that people spotted them with three people with the dog in the back seat with our car there heading towards Westville. Finally, we meet a car that looks like ours. So we pull over, we come up behind it, and we confirm that it is our license plate. So we knew for sure it was our car.
3: So you spot the car, you see your license plate, so you know it's your car. What do you guys do then?
1: When we noticed it was our car and started putting the pieces together, I started driving behind them really fast, and our other car is pretty loud too, so we're kind of thinking that they thought it was somebody trying to pass them, and they kind of pulled over a little bit to try to let us by, and then that's when I had pulled our other car in front of our car that was stolen with Tim inside.
2: Yeah, he cut them off so that they couldn't drive forward anymore. And as soon as our car was stopped, we both flew out of it and ran at them.
1: They kind of realized that it was probably the owners of the car or somebody trying to get the car back. So they ended up putting my car in reverse and just driving all over the road. Like, not, they couldn't have been very good drivers anyway. But and they backed right into a ditch. So when they backed into the ditch, the guy tried to get out and run, and that's when I started pursuing him on foot.
2: He fell, where he obtained some injuries from his fall. And Tim, actually, he hopped out of the car when the three of them jumped out to flee. And he actually helped pursue the driver and bit him while he was on the ground. We were proud.
0: Maggie McDonald and her boyfriend Peter LeBlanc speaking to Allie Thompson of CBC Nova Scotia.

0: The kind of pizza you like says a lot about you. You like a lot of toppings? You're complex. Very few toppings? You're minimalist. Intriguing. You like pineapple? You're a brave iconoclast. Or the devil. And then there's Cornwall pizza, which you may remember from a conversation we had with restaurant owner Steve Bavugis last year.
1: Cornwall pizza starts with the dough. I mean, we make it fresh every day, but we usually use the thicker style crust. So you get like your 1.5 to 2 inch crust. Cornwall, I would say, is known for like really thick, you know, like 2 layers of pepperoni, 2 layers of cheese. It's mostly known for the thighs. I mean, it's like a 1 to 2 slice per person meal in Cornwall.
0: People in Cornwall, Ontario, take their pizza seriously, although most don't take it as seriously as Stacey Case does. Mr. Case is known as the pizza freak. He moved to Cornwall, Ontario, and became enamored with the culture surrounding that regional dish. He then set out to put that pie on the map, most recently by releasing a 4-part series called Cheese on Top, with the help of co-creator Christopher Redmond. The show premieres on June 25th, and we reached Stacey Case in Cornwall, Ontario.
2: Stacey, how many slices of Cornwall pizza do you think you've eaten?
3: In the last 18 months, I have probably eaten, I'm going to say 350 slices of Cornwall pizza. That's about a slice a day. Yeah, a little less than a slice a day.
2: And how are you feeling about that style of pizza after that many slices?
3: I still love it. I get cravings for it, and it's just something so different than anything else I had ever tried. Mm-hmm. And I'm just still as fascinated by the style as I ever was.
2: I remember Steve telling us the recipe there had not changed in 40 years, and he made it clear that it's the pepperoni in those 2 layers of pepperoni is sliced, not shredded. Shredding is controversially for some what they do in Windsor.
3: Their type of shredding is more like julienne. We have places here that do shredding, but it's more like big pieces of shred.
2: Is it your favorite kind? I mean, Steve was arguing that, you know, people tell him all the time, people from all over the country say that's the best pizza they've ever eaten, this kind of pizza. Do you feel the same way?
3: As a pizza fan, it is my favorite style of pizza. It is. I have had everything. I've had Detroit, Chicago, New York, New Haven. There's great pizzerias in Hamilton. There's great pizzerias in Toronto. But like, if I go away, it's just like what happened. I sound like somebody from Cornwall. If I go away and I have some other pizza, I want to come back home and have Cornwall pizza. Mm-hmm. Like, everybody else's pizza is good, but it's just not Cornwall pizza.
2: It got into your system.
3: Yeah.
2: Not into your system. Not everyone who loves of food or loves pizza in particular decides to make a series about it. Why did you want to do this?
3: My very first Cornwall pizza was from Olympic Pizzeria, and I was so intrigued by how thick it was. It was as thick as a lemon meringue pie. I got it for delivery. So I went and I went there to check out the place, and I'm like, oh my God, look at these little old Greek men making me my food. This is like a documentary. This is amazing. So within 3 months of moving here 4 years ago, I had it in my head to start shooting this somehow. I was like, wow, this is a pizza style and nobody talks about it.
2: What story does it tell, do you think, this pizza about Cornwall?
3: Cornwall's a very blue-collar city, and it's passed, you know, with our proximity to the St. Lawrence River. There's a lot of mills that used to be here. We had Domtar here. It was an industry city. I guess with a more traditional family of a father going to work and coming home, the style of Cornwall pizza was meant to feed families, where a child could have one slice of pizza and be full. So you could come home with a large pizza and feed your whole family with it. My mom and dad, like I'm a family of 5 kids. They'd go find the place that served the biggest, heftiest pizza to make sure all us kids were fed. And that's what our pizza is like. It's really tied into families and tradition. So they've held on to this style that should have. It's a 1980s pizza. It's a really thick Greek 1980s pizza. It shouldn't exist. But if you come to Cornwall, there's no other kind to get.
2: Yeah, it's interesting that other styles haven't tried to move in and test the waters. That says something as well.
3: But that's right.
2: You've been clear that this is not a traditional docu-series.
3: That's right.
2: What do you mean by that? What is this?
3: The director Christopher and I are still talking about it. Like when we wanted to make the poster for the show, we're like, "What is what kind of show have we made?" And we just call it a TV. We just call it Cheese on Top, a TV show, because it's like there's comedy skits. I play different characters. There's interviews with pizzerias. Each episode has a theme. So you introduce the pizza gang. We have shenanigans. The first episode, I convinced them. We all go and get Cornwall pizza tattoos.
2: That's episode one?
3: Yeah.
2: How much convincing did it take?
3: It didn't take any. Yeah. Everybody, as soon as I said it, let's do it, everybody was in.
2: It's an open pizza box, right?
3: Mine is. Yeah, mine's an open pizza box with the word Cornwall above it.
2: As we're talking, it reminds me of, when we would get takeout pizza, and they used to, it wasn't Cornwall pizza, it wasn't even in Ontario, but they used to put just a blob of dough in the middle of the pizza that you would then fight over.
3: That's right. We have that. It's called, everybody calls it the bun.
2: Yeah. So that still exists? That's part
3: absolutely.
2: Of
3: it? Absolutely. Oh, yeah. It's okay. You're getting a Cornwall pizza when you get the bun, and it's still the same thing. Everybody wants the bun.
2: Sure.
3: So it's funny because as a giant pop culture nerd, all of the little things that I've had access to, like going in for coffee and having coffee at Philo's with the owners, and then seeing George from North End show up, and then Dino from, like, all these people talk to each other, and I sit in and listen, and I learn about stuff, and like, who put the cheese on top first, and all these great things. Like, to me, the history and it's just all so fascinating.
2: Well, there's a story about immigrant communities as well. And all of that, the layers that come with it.
3: That's right. It really is.
2: Yeah. I'm contractually obligated in every pizza story to ask our guests, pineapple on pizza, where do you sit?
3: I wouldn't order a Hawaiian. It's just, that's not the kind of pizza I would want to get. If somebody else ordered it, I would eat it. But yeah, you're telling me there's people that would like never have pineapple. Yeah. It's an abomination. I really don't think that.
2: And for Cornwall pizza, I mean, we heard Steve there off the top listing the ingredients. Can you get other toppings?
3: No, you can get other toppings, but everything will be underneath the cheese. And then, right. And then by having the topping of cheese, it steams the vegetables underneath. Mm-hmm. The only thing they put on top is bacon.
2: Interesting. Because?
3: I think to crisp it up a bit.
2: Oh, that makes sense.
3: That's about it.
2: This is important inside knowledge. Last year, I told those guests I hadn't had any, and I should, and I still haven't. So
3: yeah.
2: I will definitely have to. Stacey, it's been great talking to you. Thank you.
3: I really appreciate talking. Thanks so much.
0: Stacey Case is the co-creator of an upcoming TV show about Cornwall pizza, which is coming to Bell 5 TV later this month. We reached him in Cornwall, Ontario.

0: Seeing a whale up close will get you hooked on the majestic creatures. But as some fishermen in St. John's, Newfoundland and Labrador will tell you from experience, you don't want to actually get hooked on the majestic creatures. Yesterday, a crab fishing boat got caught between a humpback whale and the gear the whale was tangled in and towing. And suddenly, the crab boat found itself going for a ride. That is when Wayne Ledwell was called to untangle the whole mess.
1: This had happened a few times with fishermen that I know. Like, this is a big 45-foot boat, and this whale was dragging it around like it was a toy. Once you get something to pull on, they pull it. They'll give it. And heard reports from other vessels offshore that a similar sort of thing happened. You know, they didn't know there was a whale in their gear, and next thing you know, the whale is out on the arm, and you know, they can tip the boat. And then that's the lesson for people, especially now when the recreation fishery opened up and everybody's out on the water and people want to go out and look at whales. You know, you got to be careful because you don't know what these animals are towing. And sometimes there's no float on the end of that rope. And it could be like we took 20 fathoms of rope off of that, which is, you know, that's 120 feet off of that whale was towing behind it. And if you get up alongside that and you get in a speedboat and you get your propeller fouled in it, you're going under just like that. And so people got to be wary when they're around whales and make sure that they're, you know, not to zoom right up close to them, but pay attention that these animals can be towing gear. It was towing them around, you know, in circles, and then spinning them around because. So they made the right move because we went down. When we left to go down, we figured we were going to go out alongside and be with them, but the whale. But they did the right thing. They cut the way they fish and let it go.
2: And what about the whale that you managed to disentangle with the whale with its buddy?
1: I don't know. It went on. So after, you know, with the job to get, do anything with him because the gear was down so far and the whale was moving around and a lot of stuff around his tail and cut through his mouth and like the owls are. And so he was kind of like sort of what they call hogtied, or that he's, you know, can't do much moving because he's, you know, he's cut through the mouth and around the tail. And we managed to freed all that up and then the whale went out with his buddy.
0: That was Wayne Ledwell from the Whale Release and Strandings Rescue Group talking to Paula Gale, host of the broadcast in St. John's.

0: 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I'm Mark Lefonier. Up next, the Capitol Press Room and a news update from NPR. Later at 9, it's Fresh Air with a story of the Freedmen's Bank. 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
1: I'm David Lombardo, and you're listening to WCNY's The Capitol Press Room. We're going to spend the first half of today's show speaking with Dr. Chinazo Cunningham, Commissioner for the State Office of Addiction Services and Supports. We'll discuss the latest federal data on overdose deaths in New York, which are declining. We'll reflect on the recently adopted state budget and consider the state's approach to gambling addiction prevention and treatment. Then we'll talk with the head of the state's teachers union about their push to restrict a federal tax credit encouraging donations to scholarships supporting kids.